0: stretch. Plantar fasciitis is aggravated by tight muscles in your feet and calves. Shaw recommends stretching calves and plantar fascia before getting out of bed in the morning. See 5-minute fitness pain in the piggies. And there are the 5-minute exercises. Try these 2 stretching moves before getting out of bed to help relieve the pain of plantar fasciitis. Seated towel stretch. 1. Sit up in the bed with involved legs straight out. 2. Loop the towel around the ball of the foot. 3. Pull the towel toward the body until you feel the stretch in the calf. 4. Hold 30 seconds. Do 3 sets of 2 to 4 repetitions each leg. Seated toe stretch. Sit up straight on the side of the bed. Cross the leg over the affected foot on the opposite knee. Pull the toes back toward the shin until you feel the stretch. Hold 15 to 30 seconds. Repeat 3 times each foot. Health trend, the protein push. No matter the year or the most popular celebrities, there will always be a trendy food or food source to focus on. In the 90s, it was oat bran. In the mid-2010s, go gluten-free was popular. Now Americans are obsessed with tracking and boosting their daily protein. Here's a quick guide to the key nutrient. What is protein? Protein is the building block of life. Simply put, if your body were a house, protein would be the foundation. Having a solid foundation supports your muscles, skin, bones, and hair. Protein is made up of amino acids, which are chemical compounds of the body. How do I get amino acids? Despite being an amazing creation, the body can naturally make some, but not all of the amino acids we need for good health. The 9 amino acids that the body is unable to make, including lysine for energy and tryptophan for mood and sleep, are called essential amino acids and can be found in dairy, eggs, fish, and meat. Plant-based sources include nuts, seeds, beans, and soy. How much protein do I need? The good news is that many people already get plenty of protein, but how much you really need a day boils down to factors including your age and your activity level. Athletes need more protein, for example, just as adults over 65 do to prevent muscle loss. Much of our protein comes from meat, which is often high in saturated fats and contribute to cardiovascular disease. Plant-based proteins, conversely, contain little or no saturated fat and provide fiber helping to improve blood sugar, digestive health, and cholesterol. Looking to pump up your protein intake? Add beans or lentils to your favorite soups, salads, or grains bowls for an easy nutritional boost. 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Smartphones, balancing benefits and harms. Every morning, millions of Americans reach for their smartphones before their feet hit the floor. These pocket-sized computers have transformed our lives, and like many advances, can be beneficial or harmful, depending on how we use them. The health benefits of smartphones are substantial. They enable users to track vital health metrics effortlessly and empower individuals to take charge of their health. People with diabetes can track glucose levels continuously and alter therapy in real time. Here, heart patients can monitor the pressure, heart rhythms, and implanted devices like pacemakers and make appropriate adjustments. Apps can provide techniques to guide everything from exercise and behavioral therapy to wound care or how to perform CPR. Fitness apps and wearable devices encourage physical activity. People who use step trackers walk an average of 2,000 steps more per day than non-trackers, an activity that can produce meaningful reductions in cardiovascular complications. Emergency response capabilities saves lives through faster 911 calls. GPS location of victims and medical identification features that give paramedics crucial information when patients can't communicate. Fall detection helps older adults living alone receive help more rapidly. Telemedicine has expanded access to healthcare. Rural patients can consult specialists hours away. Working parents can have their child's rash evaluated during a lunch break rather than missing work for an office visit. Psychologists can hold sessions remotely. During the COVID-19 pandemic, smartphones maintained healthcare access while minimizing virus transmission. However, smartphones can also create new health problems. Sleep distribution tops the list. The blue light emitted by smartphone screens suppresses melatonin production, the hormone that regulates your sleep-wake cycle. When we scroll through social media texts before bed or check email in the middle of the night, we're essentially telling our brains it's daytime and turn off melatonin. People who use smartphones in the hour before bed take longer to fall asleep, get less deep sleep, and feel groggier in the morning than those who don't. Over time, chronic sleep deprivation contributes to obesity, heart disease, and diabetes, and cognitive decline. Decreased face-to-face interactions, particularly for young people, can weaken real-life social bonds and exacerbate loneliness. Rates of anxiety and depression among teenagers began rising sharply around 2012, just as smartphone ownership became widespread in this age group. Heavy social media use has been linked to increased feelings of loneliness, inadequacy, and fear of missing out. The constant comparison to others can erode self-esteem. Cyberbullying has created new avenues for harassment. Prolonged smartphone use can lead to computer vision syndrome, characterized by symptoms like dry eyes, blurred vision, and headaches. We blink less when we stare at screens, which is why our eyes dry out. Text neck, marked by chronic pain and structural changes in the cervical spine, can result from constantly looking down at the screen. Smartphones interrupt us constantly with notifications, fragmenting our attention and reducing cognitive performance on tasks requiring focus. The constant stimulation can erode our capacity for sustained attention and deep thinking. Smartphones are neither health heroes nor health villains. They're powerful tools that can enhance our well-being or undermine it, depending on how well we use them. The key is approaching them with clarity about their benefits and risks. The most important thing to remember is that the user is in control. These devices are designed to be compelling, to grab and hold your attention. But you can set the terms of use. Pay attention to how smartphone practice makes you feel, physically and emotionally. If you notice negative effects such as poor sleep, neck pain, or increased anxiety, adjust use accordingly. Technology will continue to evolve and smartphones will become even more integrated into healthcare and daily life. But our basic human needs for sleep, movement, real-world connections, and sustained attention won't change. The healthiest approach to harness the genuine benefits of smartphones while protecting ourselves from their potential harms. Your smartphone can be a valuable health tool. Don't let it become a health hazard in the process. 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Next is titled Backstory by Linda Laban. The Old Union Oyster House, America's oldest continually operating restaurant, still draws the rich, the powerful, and the everyday Bostonian. On one particular day in 1983, diners at Boston's Union Oyster House heard the waitstaff strike up the familiar tune, "Happy Birthday to You," to serenade a celebrating customer. A dinner at a nearby table joined in, and his booming voice stopped everyone in their tracks. That surprise singer was the legendary Luciano Pavarotti. The Union Oyster House has many such tales to tell, but then it's been operating for a remarkable 200 years, making this establishment only 50 years younger than the nation itself. Inside the restaurant, a plaque from the National Park Service, dated 2003, officially declares Ye Old Union Oyster House to give its proper title a National Historic Landmark and the oldest continuously operating restaurant and oyster bar in the United States. On a little curvy street directly on Boston's Freedom Trail History Walk, though not officially part of it, Union Oyster House is city history, writ in brick and food. It now occupies a trio of three stories brick buildings at 41 to 43 Union Street. A block now dwarfed by latter-day skyscrapers, the NPS recognizes it as Boston's oldest standing brick Georgian-style building. Construction began as early as 1704, when the number 42 was built as a private residence. At that point, before the massive landfill that created the Back Bay, the property sat waterfront, near the bustling commercial harbor. The boats came right up to the back of the restaurant, says owner Joe Milano, though at the time it wasn't a restaurant, but a dry goods store. Later, the upstairs rooms were also publisher Isaiah Thomas's print shop, where from 1771 to 1775, he secretly published the Massachusetts Spy newspaper. The Spy rallied the colonial population around Boston merchants like John Hancock and Samuel Adams in their stand against the crown. Fomenting revolutionary fervor, "This place made me love history," says Milano. "It's a lot of fun researching all that." The upstairs rooms also housed exiled French King Louis-Philippe for several years from 1796, but most surprisingly, his current double use as Milano's office and a consulate of Thailand. Brigadier General Joseph Milano, U.S. Army retired, Joe's full military title, has served as an honorary consul general to Thailand for over 26 years. "We often say you're actually in Thailand," he jokes about stepping into his office. It was Hawes Atwood and Alan Holbrook Bacon, oyster farmers, who set up the storefront at number 42 as Atwood and Bacon's Oyster House in 1826. Coping to a regional trend, guzzling oysters, Atwood and Bacon installed the semicircular oyster bar still used today, though the wood has been renewed since then. When the opportunity to enter the business arose in 1970, Milano's father bought it and Joe and he began working there. By the early 1980s, as full owners, the Milanos expanded from the original 250-seater center building, eventually taking ownership of the two adjacent buildings, too, and creating the labyrinth of upstairs and downstairs dining rooms we see today. Despite the expansions, it all feels tied together and old. "It would be heresy," says Milano, "of modernizing the interior. Tradition is not just a word. You can change sometimes as long as you maintain the actual feeling people expect to see. You can kind of clean the pearl of the oyster." Owning the real estate protects the legacy, says Milano, who mourns the passing of the city's other older restaurants, like Jacob Wirth, Anthony's Pier 4, Jimmy's Harborside, Durgan Park, founded in 1827, and the city's second oldest restaurant, before closing in 2019. Locke, Ober, and Clark's, all linchpins, now lamentably gone as staunch Bostonian way of dining fast disappears. That bothers me, says Milano, with a sad note in his voice. We're the survivor in the pack. The Union Oyster House was popular from the get-go and a favorite of 19th-century Boston-based Senator Daniel Webster. According to the Union Oyster's website, Webster supped a tall tumbler of brandy and water and knocked back a half dozen oysters, seldom having less than 6 plates daily. More recently, America's beloved foodie and chef Julia Child was known to hug the restaurant's old wood oyster bar, still in use, as often as she could. And a panoply of celebrities, customers from former New England Patriots star Tom Brady to actor Leonardo DiCaprio, are commemorated with brass plaques forming a lengthy fan roster on the wall inside the restaurant. We call it the Wall of Fame, says Milano. Another plaque upstairs marks John F. Kennedy's favorite booth. Kennedy ate here once a week before he was president, and a busier life took him away from his hometown. He would come in on Sunday, says Milano. He was a congressman, then he became a senator, so he was well known, and it began to shadow the aspect of the coming to the restaurant. This was a place he enjoyed for some quiet and solitude. He would bring in his newspapers and read them. He would enjoy, it's often written, the oyster stew or the lobster stew. In 1977, Milano officially dedicated Kennedy's regular booth, Table 18, and marked it with a plaque. He was a Bostonian, and after the tragedy in 63, it was a nice way to respectfully honor his memory, says Milano. You just never know who you'll see eating here, says Helena Criswell, who was raised in Brookline and often visited the Union Oyster House with her family and still goes regularly. And she's right. Besides JFK, many presidents have supped there. Franklin Roosevelt, Carter, Clinton, Obama, and George H.W. Bush among them, and the late Massachusetts Senator Edward Kennedy, JFK's younger brother, regularly visited. Other famous patrons include acting legends like Clint Eastwood, Paul Newman, Meryl Streep, Robert Redford, and Al Pacino. Comedic giants like Robin Williams, Carol Burnett, and Billy Crystal. Sports icons like Larry Bird, Muhammad Ali, and Bobby Orr. And musical stars as varied as Ozzy Osbourne and Liza Minnelli. And of course, Pavarotti, who was that day dining with Green Acres actor Eddie Albert, who reportedly also joined in on the happy birthday song. In 2003, Milano commissioned New York Jersey sports artist Stan Kazin to paint a fantasy gathering with all the famous faces known to have eaten there. But the mainstay customers are Bostonians. Damien D. Magistris, co-owner of the Wellington and Little Castle restaurants in his native Belmont and nearby Lexington, remembers his parents taking there as a child. I still remember the old wood tables, worn wood bar, and character in every piece of furniture, he says. And of course, that hot, creamy clam chowder served with those perfectly salty crackers. It's simple, but it stays with you. Even Milano, whose family lived in the neighboring North End, recalls going as a child. My parents took me, he says fondly, but it wasn't for any particular reason. It was just a good place to eat out. The Union Oyster House is a lively living museum, but food is the main draw, especially traditional New England comfort food, like fried clams, fish and chips, and breadcrumb-topped baked scrod. My grandma loves seafood, says Criswell, who works in finance. It's still one of her favorites to visit. Even at 91 years young, to this day, I personally love their lobster roll, clam chowder, amazing cornbread, and I can't leave without a warm apple cobbler. They're all must-haves in my book. The rib-sticking, rich and creamy New England-style clam chowder is quite popular. When it's chilly out, sales of chowder are high, says Milano. Ours is well known, and we received a lot of awards. That kitchen's been making chowder for 200 years. Oysters remain the biggest seller, though, says Milano, checking his computer and noting the count for a busy Saturday. It's already about 18 bushels. We'll go through about 25 to 30 bushels today. He estimates the final tally. A bushel is about 100 oysters. We go through a lot of oysters, he emphasizes. Usually three different varieties are often plucked from the Massachusetts coastal waters, from Wellfleet and Chatham on Cape Cod or Duxbury on Boston's South Shore. They're just as good as they get, says Milano. He is not wrong. Linda Laban is a freelance writer covering arts, travel, design, and life in its most inspiring forms. Split between Los Angeles and London, she can often be found on the road with her trusty co-pilot, Winnie the Cat. Next is from The Vault. Gems from the Saturday Evening Post archive. William Faulkner. Many readers of the Post are surprised to learn that the magazine of Norman Rockwell was also the magazine which Faulkner's stories were published 21 times. Many of these stories were later worked into novels. Faulkner's gained a well-deserved reputation for experimenting with form and content. He often adopted a complex, convoluted style, and he might use such an avant-garde techniques as multiple points of view, unreliable narratives, and a stream of consciousness to disclose his characters, thoughts, and personality. Mississippi-born and raised, Faulkner grew up in the shadow of the Civil War. His stories often deal with the memories and consequences of that conflict and their impact on racial equality. The Pulitzer and Nobel committees acknowledged his literary skill, as did Hollywood studios, which hired him to write scripts for major motion pictures. That's all the time we have for today. This has been Mary reading from Talking Information Center from the Saturday Evening Post, July-August 2026 issue. Thank you for listening.
1: Many more EV chargers in the U.S. I'm Randy Simon, and this is Earthwise, a look at our changing environment. The sales momentum for electric cars in the U.S. has slowed as a result of the policies of the current administration, but the auto industry clearly sees that EVs are the future, and the industry is paving the way for that future. IONNA is a high-power EV charging network in North America being built by a joint venture founded in 2023 between eight major global automakers: BMW, GM, Honda, Hyundai, Kia, Mercedes-Benz, Stellantis, and Toyota. EV manufacturer Rivian joined in 2025. IONNA currently operates just 120 charging stations in 31 states, with 60 more locations under construction. But IONNA's goal is to have 30,000 charging bays across its network by 2030. Its 400-kilowatt chargers are some of the fastest available today in the U.S., and they can be accessed by both the earlier CCS plugs and the NACS, formerly called Tesla, connectors. Joint venture automakers are increasingly integrating IONNA charging into their phone apps so that charging can be as simple as plugging in and swiping. Current charging fees at IONNA are less than those of many other charging networks. Tesla operates over 3,100 supercharger stations in the U.S., housing more than 37,000 individual charging points, and these are now accessible to non-Tesla vehicles. Access to conveniently located charging has always been a significant barrier to EV ownership, and the proliferation of thousands of high-speed chargers is helping to remove that barrier. Earthwise is a production of WAMC. 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
2: Live from NPR News in Washington, I'm Dan Ronan. After several reports of supply issues and some sailors dealing with mental health issues aboard the long-deployed aircraft carrier, the USS Abraham Lincoln, a replacement carrier, the USS George Washington, is en route to the Middle East. The Abraham Lincoln has been at sea for 240 or more days, and numerous Navy families have complained of collapsing morale on the ship in food rations. rationing because of the shortages. NPR's Tom Bowman.
3: No matter what, both Hegseth and Navy officials deny those reports. And here's the other thing. I'm hearing similar concerns about lack of food, soap, clean water on the USS Boxer, which is also in the region. So, again, a lot of concerns from sailors, from their families about these conditions.
2: Meanwhile, Central Command said today, its commander, Admiral Brad Cooper, met with sailors and Marines aboard the Abraham Lincoln, where he thanked them for their dedication. The Lebanese Health Ministry reports Israeli airstrikes and shelling today killed 11 people in southern Lebanon. As NPR's Frank Langford reports, Israel says it was targeting a Hezbollah headquarters after the militia seriously injured three Israeli soldiers.
4: The Israeli Defense Forces said it struck Hezbollah infrastructure, referring to the Iranian-backed militant group. Israel struck the Lebanese city of Nabatieh and the town of Ansar, some 30 miles north of the Israeli border. Writing on X, Lebanese Prime Minister Nawaf Salem said the Israeli airstrike killed seven women and children in Ansar, whom he emphasized were neither military infrastructure nor military targets. Israel must halt this escalation, he wrote. Israel and Lebanon are under a ceasefire agreement, but both have accused the other of violating it for many weeks. Frank Langford, NPR News, Tel Aviv.
2: Lala has strengthened into a Category 1 hurricane as it approaches Hawaii's Big Island. NPR's Ava Puketch reports that Lala has maximum sustained winds of 75 miles per hour.
5: Hawaii Governor Josh Green declared a state of emergency prior to Lala's arrival.
6: It's not just the amount of wind. It's the heavy rainfall. It's the flooding. It's the entirety of this storm, which gives us pause. And again, this is a very serious storm. We have not had a hurricane make landfall in quite some time, so none of us really have experienced this in the last couple decades.
5: Lala could dump up to 25 inches of rain across Hawaii's Big Island. The Hawaii National Guard is mobilized to help with emergency response efforts. The last hurricane to make landfall on the Big Island was in 1871. Ava Puketch, NPR News.
2: Five people, including at least one student, were injured today at a shooting early this morning at Virginia State University, which is about 24 miles south of Richmond. From Washington, this is NPR News. The pharmaceutical company Eli Lilly is studying a new obesity drug. It's not yet approved by the FDA. But it hasn't stopped people from selling unapproved versions. As NPR's Sydney Lumpkin reports, now the drug company is suing.
7: Eli Lilly says it has filed six lawsuits against businesses selling what it calls black market retatrutide. They include a medical spa chain in California and a compounding pharmacy in Texas. The drug company is also suing companies that sell so-called research-only peptides online. Retatrutide is currently in phase three clinical trials. Because it targets three hormones, GLP-1, GIP, and glucagon, it's more powerful than GLP-1s already on the market. However, since retatrutide isn't FDA approved, compounding it, repackaging it, or selling its active ingredient to compounders is illegal, the FDA says. Unapproved products may be contaminated, contain too much or too little of the active ingredient, or be counterfeit products that contain none at all. Sydney Lupkin, NPR News.
2: When Alex Murdaugh is retried for murder in South Carolina, the location for the trial is going to be moved to a different part of the state. A new location has not yet been selected, but the judge Friday agreed with the defense that Murdaugh would not receive a fair trial in Colleton County. A former attorney, Murdaugh was convicted in 2023 in connection with the deaths of his wife and son. But South Carolina's Supreme Court overturned the conviction because of jury interference by a former court official during the trial. His attorneys are seeking to move the trial to Charleston County. This is NPR.
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10: Hello, everyone. This is Diane from the Talking Information Center, and today is Monday, August 3rd, 2026. Today I'm reading from the AARP Bulletin. The first article is AARP Helps You Build a Healthy Brain. It comes down to six habits you can follow every day. Staying mentally sharp is a top concern of AARP members. In the latest member's opinion survey, 77% were extremely or very concerned about it, close behind worries over consumer fraud and the future availability of Social Security and Medicare. Is there a secret to staying mentally sharp? Decades of research have revealed several ways to tilt the odds in your cognitive favor. Much of it comes down to lifestyle. Eat a healthy diet, exercise regularly, manage stress, sleep well, socialize, and keep learning. Known as the six pillars of brain health, these practices are the foundation of AARP's Staying Sharp program. They've also been shown to support overall health. The trick is to turn those activities into consistent habits. Learn behaviors that you've repeated so many times that they've become automatic and often unconscious. Fastening your seatbelt, making the morning coffee, even reaching for your smartphone every time it dings. Habits are the infrastructure of what we do every day, says behavioral scientist Wendy Wood, professor emerita at the University of Southern California. If you always had to think about, so where exactly is my toothbrush and how do I put my toothpaste on it? We wouldn't get very far. Habits just streamline all that and make our lives easier. Staying Sharp's new challenge, Building Healthy Habits, helps you learn how habits are formed, why some stick, and how to design brain-healthy routines that work for you. Instead of making major lifestyle changes all at once, the idea is to focus on small, practical actions you can repeat day after day. Wood is also a big believer in the power of friction. Want to break a bad habit? Amp up the friction. Put your phone in another room if you want to avoid using it once you climb into bed. That's creating friction against the habit. Want to start walking in the morning? Set out your sneakers and workout clothes the night before. You've reduced the friction. The Building Healthy Habits Challenge walks users through these steps. The cue that prompts a behavior, the behavior itself, and the reward you get as a result. With enough repetition, the behavior becomes a habit. This challenge includes writing prompts, tips for success, and advice from Wood and other researchers who study behavior change. Visit stayingsharp.org, stayingsharp.org, to sign up for the challenge for free. At that website, users can take a cognitive assessment, try quizzes, and even play games. AARP members get access to extras, like recipes with videos, inspirational TED Talks, and a library of activities. And it works. A recent study showed the longer people were enrolled in Staying Sharp, the more likely they were to report better sleep, as well as healthier eating and overall habits. From the Fraud Watch, Cheated, Then Taxed. Fraud losses can bring IRS bills and Medicare hikes. A proposed law could fix that. This was written by Sari Hara. Criminals stole almost 900,000 Oh. Criminals stole almost $900,000 from Joan Johnson in a sophisticated imposter scam in 2023. Then, the Internal Revenue Service hit her with a $60,000 income tax bill, entirely for the scammed money. It was devastating. I felt like my life was threatened during the scam, says Johnson, 75, a retired government worker who asked that her real name be concealed for her protection. The majority of the lost money was from her retirement account. When it was over, I realized most of the stolen money counted as taxable income, she said. I couldn't get a deduction for the lost money. The IRS even charged me interest on taxes I couldn't pay by the deadline. Johnson's tax bill is shocking, but her situation is not uncommon. Since the 2017 tax law change halted a long-standing deduction for stolen money, fraud victims across the U.S. have been slammed with federal income tax bills as high as hundreds of thousands of dollars. It's like victimizing someone twice, says Nancy Rosner, executive director of the Community Tax Law Project in Richmond, Virginia. And government rules make scam victims pay in more ways. Taxpayers younger than 59 and a half can also face a 10% penalty on withdrawals from 401ks, IRAs, and other retirement accounts, even if the money was scammed. Rosner says, many pay dramatically higher state and local taxes that can add up to tens of thousands of dollars or more. Investment withdrawals in a scam can also trigger income-based Medicare premium hikes of up to $575 a month. While some victims qualify for deductions and appeals, many do not. What other victim of a crime has to pay taxes on their loss? Asked Amy Knopfziger, Senior Director of Fraud Victim Support for the AARP Fraud Watch Network. Victim tells me it feels like a secondary trauma, first from the criminal, then from the government. Relief in sight? Before 2018, taxpayers could deduct money on property lost to a scam, theft, or disaster on their federal income taxes. In 2017, President Donald Trump signed the Tax Cuts and Jobs Act that ended most of those deductions. There are a few loopholes that help some scam victims. According to a 2025 IRS memo, victims can take a federal income tax deduction if they believe the scam would increase or safeguard their money. But that doesn't include many common scams. Romance scams, grandparent scams, kidnapping scams, and any scams where the victim was trying to help someone are not deductible on federal tax returns, says tax attorney James Creech, who works in the San Francisco office of accounting firm Baker Tilly. It's heartbreaking. The taxable portion of money withdrawn in a scam, such as from retirement accounts funded with pre-tax money, investments that have earned interest in stocks and bonds that have increased in value, counts as taxable income. This can mean big tax bills, Creech said. The stakes are high. As much as $81.5 million was scammed from older adults in 2024, according to the Federal Trade Commission. A bill in Congress would restore the deduction for money loss in scams and allow victims of scams dating back to 2018 to take the deduction if they file an amended tax return. This is one of AARP's priorities, said Clark Flint Barr, AARP's Government Affairs Director for Financial Security. We have endorsed this legislation and are hopeful it would pass. In January, Kathy Stokes, Senior Director of Fraud Prevention Programs for the AARP Fraud Watch Network, told the U.S. Senate Special Committee on Aging that the tax is an insurmountable burden for many victims who no longer have the ability to pay this tax bill due to the fraud loss. Meanwhile, AARP is exploring ways to bring relief to scam victims hit with high Medicare premiums, says Anna Schlalnick, an AARP Government Affairs Director for Medicare. Currently, in order to appeal, beneficiaries must show proof that the criminals behind the scam were convicted. But few scammers are caught or convicted, he said. AARP has recommended letting victims present financial records as proof instead. Visit aarp.org/money/scams-fraud/fighting for you to learn more about AARP's efforts. What to do for now? Unless until the law changes, options are few and unsatisfying.

Americans may be tempted to ignore tax liabilities, but that will only make things worse, Creech says. If you've been scammed, talk to somebody, he advises, and be sure to keep statements of scam losses and records of interactions with criminals, he says. A tax attorney or legal clinic can help, but so can an accountant who can give you advice on next steps. It's better to file your tax return than to skip it because you feel overwhelmed.

What moves voters? Social Security, caregiving, and the economy are vital issues for older Americans. This was written by Chris Adams. Greg Howell just turned 18, just in time. He was a freshman at East Carolina University, and his birthday had been on October 20, 1972. 18 days later, he voted in the presidential election of 1972, the first time 18-year-olds across the country could do so. And he's been casting his vote ever since. Today, his is a steadfast voice in the most loyal and consistent voting bloc in the country, those aged 65 and older. As the nation moves to yet another vital election, older voters will play a disproportionate role, ensuring that Social Security, Medicare, caregiving, and other issues of importance to them will be front and center. Our generation has always been about making our priorities known on issues that affect us, say Howell, 71, who lives in Asheville, North Carolina. In every national election since 2002, when citizens' voting data by age became available, those 65 and older have cast ballots at higher rates than their younger counterparts. In fact, in 2024, their voting rates inched up very slightly from the previous presidential election, while those of other groups dropped, according to survey data from the U.S. Census Bureau. For midterm elections like this year's, the gap between older voters and younger ones is even bigger. In 2022, the difference was a yawning gap. 66.8% of citizens 65 plus voted, compared with 27.6% of those 18 to 24. The larger size of the over 50 demographic, coupled with its higher voting rates, means the group plays a major role in shaping the direction of the country. AARP will help keep that voting bloc well informed. While the organization is nonpartisan and doesn't endorse candidates or contribute money to campaigns, it has a presence in every state to make sure candidates address issues of importance to those age 50 plus. This year, that means Social Security, family caregiving, and health care, among other topics. Our job is to bring these issues to the attention of the candidates and to bring what candidates say to the attention of our members, says Nancy Leamon, AARP Executive Vice President and Chief Advocacy and Engagement Officer. The economy drives everything. So what's on the mind of older voters? Asked to name the biggest issue facing the country today, voters in a December 2025 AARP poll pointed to the cost of living. Related issues such as health care, taxes, jobs, and Social Security and Medicare also registered as concerning. Older voters were actually less pessimistic

0: on the economy than younger ones, but it still ranked among the top concern. Asked whether they felt more or less financially secure than they had a year earlier, more people in every age group reported feeling much less or somewhat less secure than the number who felt much more or somewhat more secure. Among those 65-plus, the results in the AARP poll were 39% less secure, 26% more. Not just pocketbooks are at play in this election, of course. Threats to democracy, political division, and immigration were top issues for both old and young, and older voters gave greater weight to those concerns than younger ones. Still, the economy drives everything, says John Hischta, AARP Senior Vice President of Campaigns. From the cost of groceries to utilities, housing and prescription drugs, paying bills is a major concern. People don't think that they're doing well right now for the most part, Hischta adds. For Lillian Lee, 75, a retired elementary school principal and AARP volunteer, such feelings help motivate her political participation. I know I'll never be a billionaire, but I do want to make sure that I am comfortable, that I don't have to worry about having enough money to pay the bills or buy groceries, says the Raleigh, North Carolina resident. Social Security Chief, we are working to serve you faster. This was written by Bill Walsh. Since taking office in May 2025, Frank Bisignano, Commission of Social Security Administration, SSA, has vowed to put the agency on a digital-first footing that ships more of its business online while preserving customers' access to services by phone or in person. In an interview at AARP's national office in Washington, D.C. in February, he promised to do that while 100% keeping the agency 1,200-plus local offices open. It's really about being a digital-first agency, but meeting clients where they want to be met, said Bisignano, who also addressed the SSA's efforts to reduce fraud and the disability claims backlog. Bisignano said phone wait times have already been cut significantly, as have wait times for in-person appointments at field offices. As for the future of those field offices, we can't foresee closing a field office. It's a place where people go, he said. We have a very large obligation to be available all the time to the American public. Go to aarp.org/Bisignano, that's Bisignano, to listen to the full interview. Where We Stand by Dr. Mychia Minter-Jordan, CEO, AARP. These tech courses could improve your life. AARP is helping open doors to digital access and capabilities. Two women meet in an online class about Instagram. A few months later, they are launching a podcast together. Debbie Troach, 69, and Yuko Yamamoto, 64, became acquainted through a senior planner from AARP class. They learned how to use graphic design and video editing tools. Then they built something of their own, New York State of Minds, a YouTube podcast that challenges outdated assumptions about aging. They did not wait for permission. They learned skills, then created something meaningful, and they are not alone. Each year, nearly 800,000 people discover new possibilities through Senior Planet from AARP, a digital community that empowers older adults to build technology skills, offering courses on everything from cloud storage to artificial intelligence. Stories like this challenge a persistent myth about technology, that older adults are reluctant to embrace it. Across the country, older people are using technology to strengthen friendships, manage our health, grow careers, and launch businesses. 73% of adults 50-plus say technology makes life easier. And last year, we spent $756 per person on personal devices. A recent AARP LinkedIn study shows adults 50-plus are rapidly expanding their tech skills in the workplace, particularly in artificial intelligence, where their rate of growth is outpacing that of younger employees. Sometimes these new skills help people stay competitive in the careers they love, and sometimes they inspire people to create new opportunities. Jacqueline Thomas, 63, never imagined she'd start a technology nonprofit, yet she founded Kids in Technology to equip underserved young people with STEM skills. What began as a passion for learning evolved into a mission to help the next generation. Michael Rosedale, 71, saw one of those needs while advising clients as a CPA. Many had complicated questions about Social Security, but few answers. So he co-founded the National Association of Registered Social Security Analysts, RSSA, a technology and training service that helps people understand Social Security options. Today, RSSA is part of the AgeTech Collaborative from AARP, a global ecosystem of startups, investors, and companies working to accelerate technology that improves how we age. AARP launched the collaborative because even as adults 56-plus embrace technology, 60% say much of it is still not designed with them in mind. Closing that design gap represents both a challenge and an opportunity for innovation. At AARP, we believe technology should help people live healthier, better, and more connected lives. That is why we work to ensure stories like Debbie's, Yuko's, Jacqueline's, and Michael's become the norm. We advocate to expand broadband access and work with entrepreneurs through the AgeTech Collaborative to ensure technology reflects the needs of adults 50-plus. So follow your curiosity wherever it leads. When more people feel confident stepping into the digital world, the future becomes richer for all of us. Getting help. Where to go if you have an online gambling problem? If you are seeking help for yourself or someone else with a gambling problem, you can call the National Problem Gambling Helpline, 800-MYRESET. 697-3738. Calls are answered 24 hours a day, 7 days a week, and are routed to the state or U.S. territory of the area code of the phone being used. There is a Spanish language option. The staff members who answer the phone provide referrals to counselors and treatment centers. The organization's website, ncgambling.org, offers directories of gambling counselors and treatment centers, tips for selecting a treatment center, a place to sign up for motivational text messages, a self-assessment tool, and other resources. Another option is Gamblers Anonymous, which, in its own words, is a fellowship of men and women who share their experience, strength, and hope with each other, that they may solve their common problem and help others to recover from a gambling problem. The 12-step program's meetings are free to attend and open to anyone with a desire to stop gambling. You can find a meeting directory and list of state hotlines at gamblersanonymous.org, the organization's website. Treatment options include residential and intensive outpatient programs, as well as individual therapy with trained counselors. The best success I've seen is people who've had clinical treatment and continued attendance in Gamblers Anonymous, says Mark Lefkowitz, a certified gambling counselor in Prescott, Arizona. He recommends that family members seek help through therapy of GAM-ANOM, that's GAM-ANOM.org. the 12-step sister program of GA for those affected by another's gambling. Not sure if you have a problem? The American Psychiatric Association provides the following list for those wondering if gambling has become a problem in their lives. If you've experienced at least four of these behaviors in the past 12 months, consider looking for help. 1. Frequent thoughts about gambling, such as reliving past gambling or planning future gambling. 2. A need to gamble with increasing amounts of money to achieve the desired level of excitement. 3. Repeated unsuccessful efforts to control, cut back, or stop gambling. 4. Restlessness or irritability when trying to cut down or stop gambling. 5. Gambling to escape problems, a negative mood, or stress. 6. After losing money while gambling, feeling the need to continue in order to get even, also known as chasing one's losses. 7. Lying to hide the extent of your gambling involvement. 8. Losing close relationships or important opportunities, such as a job or school achievements, due to gambling. 9. Often gambling when feeling distressed. And 10. Relying on others to help with money problems caused by gambling.
1: Hello, everyone. My name is Cheryl from the Talking Information Center. Today is Wednesday, August 5th, 2026. I'll be reading first from the magazine entitled Real Simple, and it is the combined June-July edition. And the first recipe is indeed for crispy fish rice bowls. Prep time is 30 minutes and it makes 4 servings. Ingredients needed are 1 cup of long grain white rice, rinsed, 1/3 of a cup of chopped bread and butter pickle chips, plus 2 tablespoons of pickle brine from the jar, 1/4 cup of oil such as canola or peanut, 5 tablespoons of yellow mustard, 2 teaspoons kosher salt, 2 tablespoons of chopped fresh dill, together with the fronds for garnish, 2.5 cups of shredded coleslaw mix, 1 large egg, 1.5 pounds of white fish fillets, such as haddock or cod, and they should be 1/4 inch thickness that's been patted dry and cut into 8 pieces. Lastly, 1.25 cups of panko. First, cook your rice according to the package instructions. Keep it warm. While the rice is cooking, whisk together the pickle brine, the oil, 1 tablespoon of mustard, 1/4 teaspoon of salt, all in a small bowl, until everything is well combined. Then stir in the chopped pickles and the dill until it's all well mixed. Third, toss your coleslaw mix with 3 tablespoons of the dressing and 1/2 teaspoon of salt in a second medium bowl. Fourth, whisk together your egg with 1 teaspoon of salt, the remaining 1/4 cup of mustard, in a medium bowl until it's smooth. Add your fish and gently toss until the fish is evenly coated. Stir together your panko, the remaining 1/4 teaspoon of salt, in another medium shallow bowl. Add your fish pieces to the panko mixture and be sure to press to coat thoroughly. Then gently shake off any excess coating and transfer to a plate. Fifth, pour the additional oil into a large heavy skillet so it's a depth of 1/4 inch. Heat over medium heat until the oil starts to simmer. Working in 2 batches, add your fish, cook, flipping once until it becomes golden brown, and an instant read thermometer, when inserted into the thickest portion of the fish, registers 135 degrees. Time-wise, it should take 6 to 8 minutes in total. Transfer to a paper towel-lined plate. Divide the rice among 4 shallow bowls. Top with your crispy fish, the coleslaw mixture, Drizzle with remaining dressing and garnish with the dill fronds. Each serving supplies 520 calories. And it has 2 grams of saturated fat, 126 milligrams of cholesterol, 1,294 milligrams of sodium. How about an orange vanilla ice cream pie? Doesn't that sound tasty and cooling? 4 layers stack up to make one creamy, dreamy, no-bake treat. Prep time is 45 minutes, and it makes 10 servings. Ingredients needed are nonstick cooking spray, 12 waffle cones, 1.5 tablespoons granulated sugar, 7 tablespoons of unsalted butter, melted, 1 pint of vanilla ice cream that's been softened, 1 quart of orange sherbet, also softened, 1 7-ounce container of marshmallow cream, 2 cups of heavy whipping cream, 1 teaspoon of pure vanilla extract. Orange slices for garnish is optional. First, lightly coat a 9.5-inch deep dish pie plate with cooking spray. Break the waffle cones into a food processor. Add the sugar and pulse until it becomes very finely crushed. Should take about 20 pulses. Then add the melted butter. Pulse until the mixture is again evenly moistened and it resembles wet sand. So that should take about 5 pulses. Press the mixture firmly into the bottom up the sides of your prepared pie plate. Freeze uncovered until the crust is firm. Should only take about 15 minutes. In the meantime, spoon and spread 1/2 of the vanilla ice cream. That's a cup. Into the bottom of the crust, freeze uncovered until it's firm. That's going to take 30 minutes. Top evenly with 1/2 of the orange sherbet. Spreading gently, freeze again for another 30 minutes. Repeat your layers once more with the remaining vanilla ice cream, followed by your orange sherbet, freezing for 30 minutes between each layer. Cover the pie plate gently using plastic wrap, pressing the plastic directly onto the surface of the sherbet. Freeze until it's completely firm. That could take anywhere from 6 hours, and you can keep it for up to a week. When it comes time for serving, beat your marshmallow cream with the whipping cream and vanilla with your electric mixer on medium speed until medium stiff peaks form. Should take about 4 to 5 minutes of mixing. Serve your pie slices generously dolloped with the marshmallow whipped cream and garnish with orange slices if so desired. Looking for another appetizer idea? This one is for tomato and roasted red pepper dip. Prep time is 15 minutes and it makes 8 servings. Ingredients necessary are 1 cup of drained roasted red bell peppers from a 16-ounce jar. 1/2 cup of firmly packed fresh basil leaves, 1/4 cup of drained sun-dried tomatoes that have been packed in oil, 1/4 cup of slivered almonds, toasted, 2 small garlic cloves, 1 cup of cherry tomatoes, 3/4 of a teaspoon of kosher salt, 1/4 teaspoon freshly ground black pepper, 1/4 cup of extra virgin olive oil, 1 ounce of Parmesan cheese that's been grated on the smallest holes of a box grater. And crudités could also include potato chips, tarragli, and skinny Italian breadsticks when it comes time for serving this dip. First, process the bell peppers with the basil, sun-dried tomatoes, the almonds, and garlic, all in a food processor until they're finely chopped. Should take about 20 seconds. Then add your cherry tomatoes, salt, and black pepper. Process until, again, finely chopped and well incorporated. Pour the oil slowly through the food chute with the processor running until pesto is thick and mostly smooth. That should take only 30 seconds. Lastly, add your Parmesan cheese, pulse until everything is combined. Drizzle with additional olive oil and serve with your crudités, potato chips, and any of breadsticks that are very thin. For a sandwich idea, this is grilled veggie ciabatta sandwiches. Prep time 45 minutes, makes 8 servings. Ingredients needed are 2 garlic cloves, finely chopped, 3 tablespoons of fresh lemon juice, 2 teaspoons fresh thyme, teaspoon of kosher salt, 1/4 teaspoon of ground black pepper, 5 tablespoons extra virgin olive oil, 2 medium red bell peppers cut into 3-inch wide planks, 2 medium zucchini cut lengthwise into 1/4-inch thick planks, 1 large eggplant that's been cut crosswise into 1/4-inch thick slices, 1 1-pound loaf of ciabatta bread that's been halved horizontally, 1/2 cup of store-bought refrigerated basil pesto, 12 ounces of sliced fresh mozzarella cheese, tablespoon of balsamic vinegar, 1/2 cup of firmly packed fresh basil leaves. First, whisk together your garlic, lemon juice, thyme, salt, pepper, and 4 tablespoons of oil, all in a large bowl. Add your bell peppers, followed by the zucchini and eggplant. Gently toss until all the vegetables are evenly coated, and lightly brush cut sides of your ciabatta with the remaining tablespoon of oil. Next, preheat your grill to between 400 to 450 degrees. Place your vegetables on the oiled grates and grill over the direct heat, uncovered, and you would turn occasionally until the vegetables become tender and they're lightly charred. That should take about 6 to 8 minutes in total. Then transfer your vegetables to a plate. Next, place your ciabatta cut sides down on the grill grates. Grill over the direct heat until they're lightly toasted and some grill marks form. Last, spread the pesto evenly over the cut sides of the ciabatta. Layer the sliced mozzarella over the bottom half of the ciabatta. Then top with the grilled vegetables. Sprinkle with additional salt and pepper. Drizzle evenly with the vinegar. Top with basil leaves. And lastly, top with the remaining ciabatta half. Pesto side down. Press down gently and cut into 8 pieces. And you can serve warm or at room temperature. How about treating yourself and your family to this recipe for potato, artichoke, and green bean salad? Prep time is 25 minutes, makes 8 servings. Ingredients needed are 1.5 pounds of baby red potatoes, 8 ounces of fresh haricot, which are actually green beans that have been trimmed, 1/4 cup of extra virgin olive oil, 2 tablespoons of capers chopped, 1.5 teaspoons kosher salt, teaspoon of Dijon mustard, teaspoon of grated lemon zest, plus 3 tablespoons of fresh lemon juice, 1/2 teaspoon black pepper, 1/2 cup of thinly sliced red onion, 2 12-ounce jars of marinated quartered artichoke hearts that have been drained, 1.5 cups of cherry tomatoes, and 1/2 cup of chopped fresh flat leaf parsley. First, place your potatoes in a large pot. Add enough cold water to cover by 1 inch. Bring your potatoes to a boil over high heat. Reduce the heat to medium. Cook until the potatoes are tender when pierced with a fork. So just about 15 minutes, you don't want them to become mushy. Then, using a slotted spoon, transfer the potatoes to a colander and let them drain. Second, cut your green beans, add them to boiling water, cook until they're bright green and tender crispy for about 3 to 5 minutes total. Using a slotted spoon, transfer to the colander with the potatoes. Let the green beans and the potatoes drain together. When they're cool enough to handle, cut the potatoes into quarters or even halves, depending on the size you choose. And while your potatoes are cooking, you would whisk together the oil, the capers, salt, mustard, lemon zest, lemon juice, pepper, all in a large bowl. Toss in your onion and let it stand for 5 minutes. Add your warm, drained potatoes and green beans, tossed a coat, stir in your artichoke hearts, tomatoes, and parsley, and serve immediately or later at room temperature. I'm turning now to the summer issue of Taste of Home magazine. And the first recipe I'm going to be reading about is entitled Five-Star Cucumber Apple Walnut Salad. Allison Antioch of Cahaga Falls, Ohio, submitted this recipe. She writes, "These cute cups hold a refreshing salad, bursting with crisp cucumber and crunchy apples tossed in a slightly sweet vinaigrette. 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It makes 6 servings. Ingredients needed are 2 English cucumbers, 1 medium Honeycrisp apple, peeled, finely chopped, 1 small red onion, finely chopped, 1/2 cup of chopped toasted walnuts, 2 ounces of fresh goat cheese, 2 tablespoons of champagne vinegar, 2 tablespoons of walnut oil, teaspoon of sugar, 1 teaspoon fresh thyme, and 1/2 teaspoon of salt. First, using a vegetable peeler or a mandolin, carefully slice your cucumbers very thinly, lengthwise, into 6 long strips. Chop the remaining cucumber. Add to a large bowl with all of the remaining ingredients and toss to coat. Secondly, using a cookie cutter or a ring mold, place your cucumber strips along a rim to create a bowl effect or 6 small plates. Fill each bowl with the salad mix, top with additional goat cheese and flaky sea salt. One salad provides 164 calories, 12 grams of fat, 6 milligrams of cholesterol, 41 milligrams of sodium. Again, with cooking with using cucumbers, this recipe is open-faced Mediterranean cucumber sandwiches. Tina Martino of Hewitt, New Jersey writes, "Homemade Takis takes the usual cucumber tea sandwich to a whole new level. Topping with mozzarella and broiling them under is the chef's kiss. To make the tzatzikis, you would need the following ingredients. 1/2 cup of plain Greek yogurt, 1/2 cup of shredded cucumber, 1/4 teaspoon of salt, 1/2 cup of part skim ricotta cheese, 1 tablespoon of olive oil, tablespoon of white vinegar, tablespoon of snipped fresh dill, 1 garlic clove, minced, 1/2 teaspoon of lemon juice. For the sandwiches, you would need 6 English muffins that have been split, 2 cups of shredded mozzarella cheese, 1 large cucumber, very thinly sliced, and 1/2 cup of snipped fresh dill, salt and pepper to taste. First, line a fine mesh strainer with 2 layers of cheesecloth. Place the yogurt in the strainer over a bowl. Cover, refrigerate for at least 4 hours or even overnight. Second, drain and discard the liquid in the bowl. Set the yogurt aside. Place cucumber in a fine mesh strainer over a bowl. Sprinkle with salt and let that stand for 15 minutes. Then discard that liquid. Third, in a small bowl, combine the drained cucumbers together with the strained yogurt, the ricotta cheese, olive oil, vinegar, dill, garlic, and lemon juice. 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That'll take about 13 to 15 minutes. 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Two English muffin halves provides 342 calories, 17 grams of fat, 45 milligrams of cholesterol, and 567 milligrams of sodium. This next recipe comes from Claire Daly, who lives in Newcastle, Delaware. It is her white chocolate fruit tart recipe. She writes, "It takes a little time to make, but the tart is absolutely marvelous, especially in summertime when fresh fruit is definitely in abundance. Prep time is 30 minutes. It makes 16 servings. Ingredients needed are 3/4 of a cup of butter, softened, 1/2 a cup of confectioner's sugar, 1 1/2 cups of all-purpose flour. 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An optional would be minced fresh basil or even fresh mint. First, in a small bowl, cream the butter and confectioner's sugar until it's light and fluffy for about 3 to 4 minutes. 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Second, press into an ungreased 11-inch fluted tart pan with a removable bottom or a 12-inch pizza pan with sides. Bake at 300 degrees for 25 to 30 minutes or until it's lightly browned and cool on a wire rack. For your filling, in a small bowl, beat your melted chips with the cream. Add the cream cheese. 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And for your glaze, in a small saucepan, you would combine sugar and cornstarch. 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Make sure you cool that. Lastly, brush your glaze over the fruit, refrigerate for an hour before serving, and if you so choose, you can sprinkle with fresh basil or fresh mint. And refrigerate any leftovers, should you be lucky enough to have them. One piece of this fruit tart contains 335 calories, 21 grams of fat, 45 milligrams of cholesterol, and 133 milligrams of sodium. Blueberries are certainly in abundance this time of year, so this recipe was submitted by a gentleman, James Chenad, of Pleasant Prairie, Wisconsin. It's his peach blueberry crumble tart. And he writes, "This easy to prepare tart is a family favorite, fresh out of the oven or at room temperature with a scoop of vanilla ice cream. Yum, yum. Prep time is 30 minutes and it makes 12 servings. Ingredients needed are 1 1/3 cups of all-purpose flour, 1/4 cup of sugar, 1/4 teaspoon cinnamon, 1/2 a cup of butter melted, 2 cups of frozen unsweetened blueberries. thawed or fresh. 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For the crumb topping, it would consist of 1/4 cup of all-purpose flour, 1/4 cup of packed brown sugar, 1/4 cup of old-fashioned oats, 1/4 cup of chopped pecans, 1/8 teaspoon of cloves, 2 tablespoons of butter, melted. First, preheat your oven to 350 degrees. In a small bowl, mix the flour with the sugar and cinnamon. Stir in your butter just until it's blended, and press that crumb mixture into a 9-inch fluted tart pan with a removable bottom. Bake 15 to 20 minutes or until lightly browned. Then be sure to cool on a wire rack. Second, in a large bowl, combine your blueberries, peaches, and honey, tossed a coat. In a small bowl, combine the first 5 topping ingredients and stir in your butter. Lastly, spoon the fruit mixture into the crust, sprinkle with the topping, and bake at 350 for 35 to 40 minutes or until the topping becomes golden brown and the filling bubbles. Cool on a wire rack for at least 15 minutes before serving. 1 piece provides 229 calories, 12 grams of fat, 25 milligrams of cholesterol, and 70 milligrams of sodium. One more dessert idea is entitled Arizona Sunshine Lemon Pie. Julie Hannafin, who lives in Santane Valley, Arizona, writes, "This lemon pie is so refreshing. I love that it makes it in a blender using just a very few ingredients. Prep time is 10 minutes and it makes 8 servings. Ingredients needed are 1 lemon or 1 large seedless lemon that's been quartered, 4 large eggs, 1/2 cup of melted butter, 1.5 cups of sugar, teaspoon of vanilla, 1 frozen deep dish pie crust. It's a 9-inch pie crust that's been unbaked. 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Should take about 40 to 45 minutes. 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And when you're ready to serve, in a large bowl, beat your cream until it begins to thicken. Add the sugar. 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I'm Cheryl. I thank you for joining me at the Talking Information Center.
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3: Hello, and welcome to show number 2631 of Eyes on Success, a weekly program empowering the visually impaired with expert advice, personal stories, and the latest in technology and accessibility. I'm Nancy Goodman-Torpy.
4: And I'm Pete Torpy.
5: Well, I think one of my goals is to really reach the general audience and to reach kids and get them excited about the night sky and about things in the universe, that then they will take the next step forward to get interested in maybe learning about that a little more intently or as a profession. So I'm sort of the stepping stone up to that point.
4: And usually astronomy is thought of as a very visual field, but today's guest will tell us how it can be made accessible to those who can't see.
3: We'll speak with Noreen Grice, founder and president of You Can Do Astronomy, about how she makes astronomical concepts and features engaging for those who can't see. Since we first aired this show, Noreen Grice and some co-authors have published a paper where they talk about using 3D printing to create tactile representations of astronomical objects. That contains side-by-side pairs of color photographs and photographs of 3D printed representations of the same object, and it is really cool. So they just keep advancing their work and making things more and more accessible. First, for our tip of the week, this week's tip comes from Noreen Grice.
5: I just want to, encourage people that if they think astronomy is not accessible, it is, and if you're interested in it, or maybe like to find out if you're interested in it, please participate in astronomical adventures that are happening maybe in your community, because they may be more accessible than you think, and astronomy is, well, far out.
3: And there are lots of astronomical events that go on in all sorts of places that can be a lot of fun to take part in. From star parties to planetarium shows, etc.
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5: My name is Noreen Grice. I am founder and president of You Can Do Astronomy, LLC. It's a consulting company where I make astronomy more accessible to people with disabilities, especially those with visual impairment.
4: And how long have you been doing that?
5: Well, I have formally had my consulting company since 2004, but I've actually been involved in making astronomy accessible since 1984.
3: Wow. Most of our listeners have visual impairments, but I gather you do not. How did you first get interested in making things accessible to the visually impaired?
5: You're right. I am sighted. How I got started is one of those flukes, I think. I was going into my senior year at Boston University, where I was an astronomy student, and I had just started a part-time job at the Boston Museum of Science. My dream job was working in the planetarium, and there I was, and it was on a Saturday, and I was taking tickets for the next show, and I noticed there were a group of blind people in line, and I didn't know what to do, because at that time, I didn't know anyone who was blind, and I asked the older gentleman who was the manager on duty what I should do, and he told me I should just help them to their seats. He said, that's all you have to do. That's what I did. I helped them to their seats, and then I went in the control booth and welcomed everyone to the planetarium and started the program. And it was mostly an automated program, so at the end of the program, I just had to say, well, thank you very much for visiting the planetarium and enjoy your visit to the Museum of Science. But during the program, I kept looking at the group of blind people and I thought, I wonder what they think about the program. So at the end of the program, as they approached the door where I was sitting, I came around and asked them how they liked the show. I figured they might say, yeah, it was okay. But that's not what they said. They said the show stunk. And that was very surprising to me. And actually, that I felt really bad about that because I thought the planetarium was the most wonderful place in the universe. And clearly, it wasn't. Not for this group of people. So it got me thinking, you know, astronomy is not really accessible to anyone who's visually impaired. I never thought about it until that group really opened my eyes to the problem. And I thought, I don't know how to fix this, but I'm going to try. And that's how I got started.
4: What an interesting beginning.
5: I wonder what would have happened if I wasn't working that Saturday. Really, I might not have ever thought of that, but I'm so glad that I was working that day.
4: In the introduction, Noreen, you mentioned that you ran into this group of blind students in the early 80s, and then you decided that they weren't getting exactly the experience that you thought you were imparting. How did you go about addressing that issue? What kind of research or further work did you do to figure out what needed to be done to make this more enjoyable for people with visual impairments?
5: One of the first things I did was to go over to the Perkins School for the Blind. At that time, while I was a student at Boston University, I remember seeing buses going up and down Commonwealth Ave that said Watertown, and I looked up, probably in the phone book, that there was a school for the blind in Watertown. So I went over there. It's a beautiful campus. I walked around and I found the library and I went inside and talked to the librarian. I said, do you have any books on astronomy? And the librarian directed me to a bookshelf with very thick books. And I remember there was a whole stack of Isaac Asimov books, very thick, thicker than I've ever seen a book. I remember I took one of the books down and I opened it up. I didn't know Braille at the time, but I saw that it was Braille, but that's what it was. It was all text pages. I asked the librarian if any books had pictures, any touchable pictures, and the librarian said that tactile pictures were very expensive and labor intensive, so not very many books had pictures. And then it occurred to me, of course, the planetarium wasn't accessible because the images were projected on the dome overhead. They were not touchable. And maybe if I could figure out a way to make planetarium pictures touchable, I could make astronomy more accessible.
3: Well, that's very admirable. I mean, I'm fully sighted, and my concept of a planetarium show is you walk in, you sit down in these really nice, comfortable reclining chairs so you don't have to crane your neck to see the ceiling, and you look at images that are pretty far away. So how did you create tactile images to go with that very visual display?
5: Well, I didn't really know what to do at first, so I started asking the people I thought were experts. One of the places I went to the Mass Association for the Blind, I remember I met with a woman. She was in her mid-80s, and I asked, how do you make tactile pictures? And she showed me. She said, you glue string to cardboard. That's how you make tactile pictures. Well, in 1984, I thought there had to be something more advanced than that. So I kept looking, and at the same time I thought, you know, maybe I could write a little brochure about astronomy. I'll call it Touch the Stars, and that's how that book got started, just from that idea. It took a while to figure out how to make the pictures, so I started working on the text to begin with.
4: Wow, you talk about how old that kind of technology was, and it brings me back to when I was a kid. The only pictures I ever saw in Braille books were children's books, and they cut out little pieces of felt. So you can imagine that was a lot of work by hand, but I've never heard of the string thing.
5: Well, I didn't either, but I just thought that there had to be some way. But I remember I was talking to one of my professors at Boston University. In fact, I went to his office and I said, for my senior year, I'd like to do a directed study. I'd like to write a book for the blind about astronomy. and he was speechless. He really didn't know what to say, but he went along with it. And so I remember one day we were sitting on his office floor with glue, and we were trying shellac, and we were just trying all sticky things to see if we could make it work. In the end, I ended up writing the draft for Touch the Stars, but when I finished my senior year, we hadn't quite figured out the tactile part, so I sort of had half the book done at that time.
3: Well, eventually you did finish writing that book, and you've updated it in further editions. Can you describe what's in it now?
5: Yes. I was able to finish the book. After Boston University, I went away to San Diego State University, completed my master's degree in astronomy, came back to the Museum of Science, and was able to get a grant for a VersaPoint Braille embosser. And using the embosser, I was able to design, I would call kind of rough pictures of planets and moons, constellations. And those pictures and the text for my book became the first edition of Touch the Stars, which came out in 1990. Now the book is in its fifth edition, and I would consider it a fairly comprehensive introduction to astronomy, and really for someone who is sighted or visually impaired, because the text is in print and Braille, and the pictures are tactile. And the pictures include constellations and stars, moon phases and eclipses, nebulae, galaxies, the solar system. So all the topics you would think about in an introductory astronomy book.
3: And how do you make them tactile?
5: Oh, so I went through some different things. So first I was using the VersaPoint Braille embosser, and I was designing things with I think it was called Mouse Paint. It was an old program with the Apple IIe computer. And I would make all the pictures, and National Braille Press printed the text, and then I would send my pictures over to them, and they would collate it. But now the pictures are done through thermoform. It's a thermoform plastic in the book. And so, and I think that's kind of nice, because they're a bit more durable, and they really have more emphasis on the details.
4: Yeah, the thermoform gives you a lot more detail from what I've seen. The VersaPoint was kind of unique as one of the very early Braille printers that could actually do graphics. Most of them back then would only do text.
5: This is true. The only difficulty, well, one of the difficulties I had with the VersaPoint was it couldn't make really nice circles. The circles were sort of steps, like a little zigzag around the edges. And I remember that the exhibit department asked me if I would make a picture of the Tyrannosaurus Rex. And so when I did, you know, I tried to draw the Tyrannosaurus Rex, you know, with his mouth open like, "Arr!" But instead, he looked like he was smiling.
3: Oh.
5: I couldn't quite get the face right.
3: So Touch the Stars was your first book, but you've written many others since then. What other books have you written?
5: Yep. So Touch the Stars was my first book. And then that actually led to a series of books with NASA. And I think it was in 1999, I received an email from a professor at DePaul University. He had seen Touch the Stars in a gift shop in Chicago. And we started talking about, you know, the Hubble Space Telescope. And he said, it's too bad there wasn't something available for the Hubble Space Telescope, because all these great pictures were being released. And I thought, well, why not? And, you know, we could make them in color, and we could figure out how to make them tactile. And so that started the first NASA book, Touch the Universe, a NASA Braille book of astronomy, and all about the Hubble Space Telescope. Then somebody at the Goddard Space Flight Center saw that book and said, it's too bad there isn't something like that about the sun. Well, that led to Touch the Sun, a NASA Braille book. And then some other scientists said, it's too bad there isn't something like that for wavelengths that are not visible to any human eyes, like gamma rays and x-rays and ultraviolet and infrared. And that led to Touch the Invisible Sky, a multi-wavelength Braille book featuring tactile NASA images. So those are the three NASA books.
4: How interesting. In these thermoformed picture books that you put together these days, do you only represent the outlines of celestial objects, or do you try to include some textual information?
5: I do include textual information. There's a texture key for many pictures.

0: So it's explained in words, and then it's explained also in a texture key. Now, for Touch the Invisible Sky, I tried something really different, and it was working with a company that I think is no longer in business in Puerto Rico, but they had an application onto the paper. It's almost like glue. It's kind of slippery a little bit, but it is texture. They called it Techno Braille. It was through Ozone Publishing, so it's a bit translucent, but you can feel it. And the great thing about that book is that it's visible. You know, these are wavelengths that are not visible to any human eyes for that book, so everything becomes a learning experience.
1: Oh, and I guess using that technique, you could probably add a little bit of 3D effects to give your fingers an extra sensation.
0: Yes, a little. I think so, a little bit. And you know, there's one really interesting thing about that particular book. I was testing some of the pictures at the 2007 Youth Slam that the National Federation of the Blind had at Johns Hopkins University that year. And I remember in the astronomy class, there were people who were low vision and people who were completely blind and anywhere in between. And I asked the students, you know, what is your feedback on? We were looking at, and I can't remember even the image, but I remember one student said, "Oh, I really like the color. There's a lot of good contrast in this picture." And I'll never forget, another person said, "Wait a minute, this isn't color. You mean sighted people can read our books?" And I thought that was really, really powerful, because that's always been my goal, to bring people together, not to have, you know, special books for certain groups, but to have a book that everybody can use together.
1: Well, in fact, when our children were growing up, we bought lots of Braille print books from the National Braille Press, and they essentially had the print edition with interleaved, transparent or translucent anyway, Braille pages. So I could read, and I had descriptions of the pictures that I could talk with the kids about, but they could see the pictures and see the text as we were turning pages. So that's a very effective thing.
2: We saved every single one of those books, of which we have dozens. And now Grandpa can read to the next generation of kids.
0: Yeah. And I know those kind of books you're talking about. And actually, when I was working on the first NASA book, that was what I was trying to do, to actually interleave a tactile, transparent page on top of the picture. But it ended up that we decided to do embossed color pictures. And, you know, it was cost effective, but it worked.
1: It's also nice that you are cognizant of using colors, because there are many levels of blindness. Some people are partially sighted and they can see colors, they can see shapes, but they may not be able to read the text.
0: Yes, I'm also very aware of, I'm always thinking about contrast. And I've worked on projects beyond the books. I've worked on some exhibits, and I did an exhibit, a kiosk with Goddard Space Flight Center, that was on multi-wavelength astronomy, that had different pictures of, I think it was on Jupiter on one side, and they all were highly contrast from one to another. And also some traveling exhibits for the Chandra X-ray Center, which is over at Harvard, and having different contrast for the pictures, so that it was very easy to see visually and very easy to touch tactily.
2: I understand that in addition to creating these exhibits yourself, you also make it easier for other people to make their exhibits and planetarium experiences more accessible.
0: Yes, and this is what I try to do through my consulting. The experience I've had, I end up working 26 years at the Museum of Science in Boston, and almost 6 years at the Children's Museum in West Hartford. So I have a lot of experience with different types of learners. And everybody has different learning styles. And so I've worked to create a book called Everyone's Universe, which approaches teaching astronomy for someone who is maybe in a wheelchair or has physical challenges, somebody who is visually impaired or hearing impaired, somebody who does not communicate verbally.

0: someone who may be on the autism spectrum. So approaching these different areas and trying to make astronomy exciting and accessible for everyone has always been my goal.
1: This must take a lot of time. It sounds like a lot of people are approaching you these days for your expertise in producing these types of devices and books and exhibits, etc. I take it you're doing this full time, this consulting these days.
0: Yeah, projects come and go, and sometimes I'm more busy than others, but I really enjoy it. Most recently, the Astronomical Society of the Pacific brought me in on a project to make some informal educational activities that they had created more accessible. And so, you know, looking at something, and maybe it involves walking up and down the aisles of a craft store or sometimes Home Depot to get ideas. I just love problem solving, and usually the result makes it more accessible for everybody and more interesting. So I think that's kind of fun.
1: Well, anything that makes it more interesting is good. People have curious minds, and if they see something a little bit different and it catches their imagination and they're involved with it, that's great. They're going to be more interested in science and be willing to learn more science.
0: Yeah, and I think that kids are getting more interested in the STEM field, science, technology, engineering. And I want people to know that it doesn't matter whether you have a visual impairment or any kind of a disability or not, or a different learning style, you be part of it. And I think it's enriching for everybody to get everyone's perspective. Diversity is number one.
2: And I understand you work with the National Center for Blind Youth in Science through the National Federation of the Blind to help make that happen?
0: Yes, I was one of the people who was involved when that was first being formed, and the National Federation of the Blind has been very proactive in making science and engineering more accessible. When they started the programs, I think it went back to, I remember in 2005, they had a program called the Circle of Life Academy, and I remember I went down to Baltimore, and we went to the Baltimore Planetarium, and we did programs there, and we actually had star parties where the local astronomy groups came out, and we had telescopes set up, and the students could have a tactile tour of the telescope, learn how they were used. And then the astronomers grabbed images using electronic cameras of the objects they were looking at. We printed it out, and then I had a swell form machine, and I was able to quickly print out a picture, and the kids could touch the picture that we were observing right then and there. So they were participating in it. And that's just one of the examples of things that I've been involved with in science with the National Federation of the Blind.
2: That is really cool. You know, instead of reading about it after the fact, to actually be an active participant makes a big difference.
0: Yeah, I know that this is working because I try to go as often as I can to the national conventions, the National Federation of the Blind. The last one I went to was, of course, before the pandemic in 2019 in Las Vegas. And I go to the science and engineering division meetings, and they always start off by asking people to say their name and go around the room so everybody knows who's there. So then I said my name, and then somebody who was sitting directly in front of me turned around and said, I grew up with your books. I've read your books. And because of your books, I wanted to become a scientist. And here I am.
2: That must be very gratifying.
0: Yeah, I felt a little old, but yes, but it's great. It's great because sometimes you don't know if you're making a difference until somebody comes up to you and says, you really are.
2: Yeah.
1: Noreen, you've told us about a lot of your books and exhibits. If people want to get a hold of some of your books, how would they do that?
0: Well, my website is www.youcandoastronomy.com. So that's all spelled out, www.youcandoastronomy.com. From there, on the menu side, you'll see accessible science books. It'll take you to the page, and there are links on there to take you for the books which are currently available, Everyone's Universe, A Guide to Accessible Astronomy Places, which is part educator resource, part travel guide. That'll take you to the order form on Amazon. And Touch the Stars 5th edition, that link will take you directly to National Braille Press to order that book.
2: And that website also has links to your speaking engagements and lots of other stuff, right?
0: It does. Yes, it'll have links to any speaking engagement. I've got some videos where I've done interviews, my background. There are opportunities for museums, nonprofits, or any organizations to bring me in to do a hands-on workshop on making astronomy topics more accessible. And actually, I'm going to be adding in something a little new. I'm doing a little acting, which is something new for me, but I like new things. And it's on the astronomer Mariah Mitchell, who was an astronomer in Nantucket who lived 1818 to 1889. And I've been developing a sort of a one-person play about her, and I'll be putting more information soon on my website.
2: Cool.
0: Astronomy's for everybody.
2: If people have a question for you, is there a way they can reach you?
0: Yes, probably the easiest way is on the bottom of my website, it says contact Noreen Grice. So if they hit that link, it will send the email to me.
2: Do you have a social media presence?
0: I do. I have a Facebook page that to search for Noreen Grice. I also have on Facebook, You Can Do Astronomy. And on LinkedIn, people can find me at linkedin.com/IN/Noreen Grice.
1: Noreen, what other ways can people experience astronomy?
0: I hope that people will consider visiting their local planetarium, even though it seems like an all visual experience. You know, hopefully that the planetariums will have some of my accessible materials to make their planetarium shows more accessible to the audience. Because I know that some of the planetariums do have Touch the Stars right there available to pull out to go along with their shows.
1: So people should ask when they go to the planetarium. As we do when we go to any museum, we ask them how accessible their exhibits are and if there's anything special for people who are visually impaired.
0: Mm-hmm. Yeah, it sounds like a good idea.
1: And in case you missed any of that in the audio, you can find all of that information in the show notes for episode 2631, which is this episode. Just go to www.eyesonsuccess.net.
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3: This is Bird Note. Piper, a fourth grader in Washington State. Sandpipers first caught my attention because my name is Piper, but then I started learning amazing things about them. There are many different species of sandpipers, but today I'll tell you about my top three. At number three, the upland sandpiper. This sandpiper isn't usually found at the beach. Upland sandpipers live in grasslands and prairies. They eat beetles, grasshoppers, and even spiders. Their mottled brown feathers help them stay camouflaged while hunting. And they're pretty. My number two sandpiper is the least sandpiper. This is the tiniest sandpiper of all. It only weighs 1 ounce, as much as 4 quarters. By each spring, it migrates up to 2,500 miles from the Arctic to South America. And my number one sandpiper, the sanderling. First of all, they look cute and soft. They can run faster than probably any other bird you'll see at the beach. And they're very social, often moving in flocks to avoid predators. What's your favorite sandpiper? Tell us at birdnote.org. I'm Piper Byard.

0: 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Listener discretion is advised.
1: Hello again, I'm John Rhodes, continuing with Autopsy by Patricia Cornwell. As soon as Dr. Scarpetta gets finished or gets feeling better from her poisoning by wine, she gets a message that she and Benton must be at the White House. A second officer runs a long-handled inspection mirror along our high-tech electric SUV undercarriage, making sure we're not rigged up with explosives or hauling weapons and other contraband. Then a handler with her, Belgian Malinois, appears, and the falcon wing doors open up. The trunk is popped. The sleek shepherd-looking canine snuffles industriously, alerting over nothing beyond the pistol Benton always carries. Have a good day, an officer waves us through. You always know when something's important, Benton says. It all comes down to parking. The narrow road we're slowly following is lined with spaces, all of them taken. Usually I'm stuck in employee parking near the ellipse when protesters heckle you, or worse, if you're spotted getting in and out of your car, he says. The U.S. flag waves at half-mast from the White House rooftop, where Secret Service counter-snipers stand sentry in the misty rain. In tactical gear, they're armed with submachine guns and high-powered rifles, four stories up without the benefit of safety tethers, and better them than me. I can see them walking around while surveillance cameras in space and on the ground constantly stream images to tablets and other electronic devices, according to Benton. Monitoring real-time information, they're watching every person, every vehicle in the area, and that includes the two of us inside his personal SUV on West Executive Avenue. I've not visited the White House or the Capitol since the January 6th attack almost a year ago, and it's as if our country had been occupied by the military. I keep thinking how much worse it could have been, I comment, as we creep slowly past parked cars, and the lack of visitors isn't because of the weather. I think about it every time I drive to work, Benton replies, and the Secret Service's headquarters is but a few blocks from here. Worrying about domestic terrorism, about what some fringe extremist group will come up with next. Then Tron is stepping into the middle of the road, holding an open umbrella. She directs us to a reserved parking space between patent leather black Secret Service Cadillac Escalades. Removing a traffic cone, she steps out of the way. Benton backs into the space. Turning off the engine and collecting our belongings, we climb out. Welcome, Tron cheerfully hands us the umbrella, and one wouldn't guess she's a Secret Service counterterrorism expert permanently on loan to the CIA, among other things. She could pass for a CEO or a television news correspondent. A pretty, wholesome-looking professional in her 40s, she has a contagious smile, her dark hair tucked behind her ears. How was the driving this thing? She makes a big production of giving Benton's Tesla the once-over, as if she's never seen it before. Did you have to stop and plug it in somewhere? We just barely made it, he deadpans. Can it do over 50? Almost. He goes along with her tensing, teasing, and she seems harmless enough. That's until you look closely, noticing her powerful hands with their short nails, her muscularity beneath her simple black suit and open collar white shirt. Her loafers would do fine in a foot pursuit, and I've never known her to wear jewelry or other accessories that might get in the way or be used against her. Coatless, she likely was inside the White House until the moment we arrived, monitoring security live feed from surveillance cameras, many of them disguised. Her gun is out of sight, only her lapel pin hinting who she is, assuming you know what you're looking at. I'm glad to see you in one piece. That must have been unbelievably scary, she says to me as Benton locks the doors. And by the way, she directs this to him, I think your car is pretty safe here. I would hope that's true, he pockets the key. We walk away from his black SUV, parked in a long row of government vehicles, the rain quietly pattering our umbrella. Well, thankfully, things weren't a whole lot worse, Tron gets down to business, saying this to me, and I sense what's coming. I know what kind of coward are we talking about. It could have been anybody who got killed. Clearly she knows about the careless thing I did. It's not my imagination. She's aware of what I've been through. Yes, it could have been much worse, I admit. I was very lucky. Everyone was lucky. It sounds trite as I hear myself. How are you feeling? She's not asking to be nice. What she's really doing is making sure I'm up to whatever must be expected, as if I'm about to walk into the center court or enter the boxing ring. I reply that I'm fine, maybe not completely back to normal, maybe not quite as energetic as I'd like, while Benton continues acting as if he has no idea why we're here, and I don't believe it for a second. The timing is never good when horrible things happen, Tron replies to my growing uneasiness. But it would be a major problem if you weren't available, and we sure appreciate you being here to help out with the situation. I don't know what situation she's talking about. Only that before now I've had no reason to assume I'm a major player in whatever has unfolded that demands Benton's and my presence. I glance up at him, both of us holding the umbrella, as we walk his hand warm against mine, his face unreadable. The Secret Service knows about the poisoned wine, but that's not why I'm at the White House. I've been summoned in spite of it and any residual ill effects I might be suffering, and Benton doesn't say a word. It's not up to him to inform me about what's really happening, and it goes with the turf. We've been together a long time, and I'm used to being in the dark. Out of necessity, so is he. When I can't tell him everything, the two of us having more non-communications than any couple I know. But that doesn't mean I don't find it frustrating when he shuts me out, especially now. How did you hear about the wine I carried home from Lyon? I asked Tron, since my husband's not going to tell me. Interpol. She leads us along in the spitting rain, the White House complex barely a block ahead. The road is crowded with parked vehicles and big storage pods. American flags flutter from Laren lampposts, uniformed guards on the prowl with their arsenals, and trees drip the grounds, winter drab and flowerless. I'm not seeing the usual mobs of tourists, mostly people in conservative business dress under their umbrellas. I was contacted by the Secretary General's office earlier this morning, Tron says. Of course, she would have been, since she was visiting Interpol at the same time I was both of us members of the Doomsday Commission. Also, of huge concern to us is that you and Benton are presidential appointees, she's saying, so you can understand the United States having an interest. We can't be certain at this point of the intended target, Benton said. Although I'm willing to bet a small fortune it wasn't Kay or those of us around her. I suspect we're going to find it was Gabriella Honoré, Tron replies. There are other incidents, other things going on, possibly all of it connected, even if indirectly because of the Russian factor. Chapter 19. It's all she's going to divulge while noticing everyone around us, every vehicle parked in front of the West Wing's entrance. She'd have you cuffed on the ground before you can think. I have no doubt of that, having seen her take down metal plates on the firing range and burn rubber on the driving course. Benton calls Tron a bona fide badass, handling business quietly, rarely reacting to much or raising her voice. We follow her to the West Wing's entrance, onto the rusty red carpet runner under the big white awning, though the double glass paned white doors beneath the gold presidential seal. Just inside, she parks the umbrella on the stand, and to our left are a series of wooden cabinets that weren't here when I was last. Inside them are lock boxes for our electronic devices. I find it ironic watching Tron and Benton tuck away our phones, also fitness trackers and a smartwatch, but not their guns. Through another set of doors, another officer checks our IDs again without cracking a smile as Tron chats with him. I'm wondering what's changed since I was here last, and I look around. Nothing seemed all that different at a glance, except I notice other women wearing pants and comfortable shoes like mine. Beyond the desk, a lobby is hung with precious oil paintings of pioneers in covered wagons and Old Faithful going off in Yellowstone Park. I recognize George Washington crossing the Delaware in his boat and other Americans' art I've admired on previous visits. The reception area for the public is surprisingly Spartan and bustling. The mood strictly business, not remotely ceremonial. There's little room to linger on no host to offer coffee or to hang your coat. The furnishings aren't nearly as lavish as one might expect when visiting the highest office in the land. This Tuesday morning, the last day of November, there's a touch of energy in the air, and Tron informs us that the Prime Minister of England is expected later. Meanwhile, a VIP tour of school teachers congregates by the door leading outside to the West Colonnade. They're from the Midwest, I gather, and they can't stop smiling and shyly asking questions. Also known as the 45-second commute, their tour guide is saying. That's how long it takes to get from here to the executive residence, and in the process, you'll have a glimpse of the Rose Garden, the Oval Office. They follow him outside. Guides and other staffers in uniform are assigned to the White House Military Office, WHMO, pronounced WAMO, runs all hospitality and food services. It also handles medical emergencies and transportation, whether it's the presidential limousines, Air Force One, or the helicopter landing on the South Lawn. Especially trained military personnel are the president's aide-de-camp on hand 24/7 to take care of every need, all to say there are plenty of brass stars and lots of camouflage to be found in here, and it's a bit like a train station in the morning. People are converging from all directions, carrying paperwork on their phones and in a hurry. Some stop to engage in quiet conversations, casually making appointments to speak later, while important-looking guests wait on the formal blue-upholstered sofa and chairs off to the side, almost pushed against the walls to make room for traffic. There's not much other furniture, just antique brass lamps on tables and the large gilt clock that's been in the lobby forever. As has the splendid pre-Revolutionary War breakfront with its rare books and mementos. It's awe-inspiring to imagine those who have passed through since the early days when President Theodore Roosevelt decided his office should be separate from his living quarters. Nobody is above waiting in plain view of all who come through the same front door Benton and I just did. It could be a head of state, a princess, a biotech billionaire, a movie star, or your average Joe waiting for appointments with high-level officials. That won't include the president or vice president right now. I have a feeling they're preoccupied as it's dawning on me where I'm being taken. Along a short hallway, pale yellow walls are arranged with poster-sized photographs of the president and first lady, the vice president, and second gentleman. They're handing out food, getting vaccinated, meeting with refugee children, with the victims of violence and natural disasters. Down three carpeted steps and we're on the lowest level where I smell fried chicken. The mess hall is on to our left, another big gold presidential seal, this one next to the takeout window where I've grabbed to-go sandwiches on occasion. As we walk past, I glance in the familiar sea of blue carpet and wooden paneling hung with maritime paintings, several waiters in black suits ready with water and other beverages. The small but elegant dining facility is run by the Navy. The gold damask-covered tables set with fresh flowers, fine linens, and White House china. The military ensures the fare is excellent while safe enough for the government's highest officials. Hopefully there's no threat of E. coli or tampering that could bring down the government, and the list of things to guard against these days is endless. At almost 11, there are but a handful of people seated inside. The U.S. Surgeon General is having coffee with junior congressman from Michigan who's been all over the news. The White House Chief of Staff is talking to the Catholic Cardinal from the Washington, D.C. Diocese. And the press secretary is tucked in a corner with Leslie Stahl of 60 Minutes. But what snagged my attention is the man sitting with his back to the door, recognizing the narrow shoulders, the protruding ears, the Gorbachev-like port wine-stained birthmark on the back of the bald head, and I can't imagine it, I can't believe it. Fortunately, Alvin Reddy doesn't see me. He's too engrossed in conversation with the director of the Centers for Disease Control and Prevention, CDC, and I glance at Benton. He meets my eyes, shrugging a little. Do we know what Virginia's recently appointed health commissioner is doing here? I asked Trump, talking to the head of the D.C. CDC. I had, having no doubt, my ambitious predecessor is angling for the next big position. Maybe a presidential appointment, and dear God, don't let him be the next Dr. Fauci. I can't imagine anything more depressing or less helpful than having the likes of Alvin Reddy deciding what's best for the health of the nation. I'm reminded of what Marino's always saying about crap floating to the top. No, I honestly don't have any idea, Thorne replies, only that the two of them are on the list of visitors and scheduled to meet later with the Secretary of Health and Human Services. We follow another short hallway. This one ends with a red phone on the wall next to an unmarked wooden door. She scans open the lock and we walk inside the situation room, the reception area, an open space leading to a suite of private chambers where top secret meetings are in session. We stop at the secretary's mahogany desk, this one L-shaped with multiple displays like a cockpit. Our gatekeeper is smartly dressed with reading glasses on, reminding me of Maggie, except not the least bit imperious. She smiles at me when Tron introduces our names. Keys click as the secretary checks, and there's no scanner to walk through, and no one pats us down. My briefcase isn't searched again because it's not necessary. In addition to ubiquitous cameras and microphones, I'm sure there are spectrum analyzers we can't see. No doubt they're sweeping constantly, searching for rogue electronic signals from illegal surveillance devices that might evade detection otherwise. No food or water is allowed beyond this point, and I can see why after what happened to me last night. But the pervasive threat is espionage, and that lands my thoughts on Gwen Haney again. Maybe I'm here because of her spying, but I can't imagine what I might have to offer that requires my physical presence before some Mount Olympian gathering. You're in the JFK room, the secretary tells us where we're going, as I look around at a series of shut doors with red lights indicating meetings are in session. We got here as fast as we could, I apologize. The traffic's always a nightmare, and now especially with all the barricades and everything. What she says has nothing to do with why I've been in slow motion this morning, my molecules not gathering fast enough. Had it not been for Benton's high-fat hangover breakfast of cheesy eggs, buttered toast, and sugary espresso, I might not have shown up at all. Or everyone involved would wish I hadn't. As bleary and edgy as I was feeling, my memory's spotty, and I wouldn't say I'm as good as new, but I'll manage. They're just getting started, the secretary couldn't be more gracious, and it must be nice working with someone like her. Everybody's waiting for you. Maybe it's just my imagination, but she looks at me as if somehow knowing what I've been through, and that I'm not quite up to speed. Unfortunately, there's no coffee or tea, nothing but water where we're going. She tells me as if feeling my pain. Taking off our coats, we hang them on a coat rack that hasn't room to spare. There's no telling who's behind those shut doors, engaged in conversations impacting the welfare of all humanity, and Alvin Reddy seeps back into my thoughts. Whatever he has up his sleeve, I'm sure I won't be happy about it, and I can't waste my energy on him. Now, as Tron leads us along another hallway, she stops at another door with another red light glowing, and we enter a big room I've not seen before, or I've not been in before. But I've seen it plenty enough in photographs, and there must be 20 people seated in black leather chairs wherever they'll fit. The President of the United States is at the head of a long conference table cluttered with paperwork and bottled water. Suit jacket off, he has his shirt sleeves rolled up, flipping through pages, making copious notes. The Vice President is on his right, the Secretary of State on his left, the room heated up by tension and closely packed bodies. Multiple video feeds playing on data walls show clear images of an unusual satellite circling the Earth. A Soyuz rocket launches from the Russian Baikonur Cosmodrome, their spacecraft in Central Asia, and the timestamp is mid-September. Then, a few hours ago, a gumdrop-shaped crew capsule floated down beneath a candy cane-striped parachute, landing in a tall plume of dust in the desert of Kazakhstan. The images surrounding the Situation Room are dazzling and distracting like a mini Times Square, and I'm getting a hint what this is about, at least in part. It would seem there'd been a catastrophe in outer space. I can't tell what yet, but I can make an educated guess that it has to do with human health and safety. Otherwise, I don't know what I might add to the mix. Tron directs Benton and me to the only empty chairs side by side on the Vice President's left. In her simple dark blue pantsuit and ankle boots, she's not dressed all that different from the way I am. I'm sorry to make you wait, I feel compelled to apologize again. We're just getting started, she says quietly, smiling at us. Everybody's scrambling the same way you are. We're very glad to see you. I'm aware you had a rough night. That bank, thank goodness, turned out all right, she adds to my surprise. She's aware of the poisoned wine I carried home from Interpol, but it's not what this meeting is about, and she says nothing more. Whatever I can do to help, I smile back at her, not feeling particularly confident. Dr. Scarpetta, Benton, thanks for coming on such short notice, the President begins, and I haven't met everyone in the room. But I'm acquainted with most of you, most or at least know who I'm talking at, or I'm looking at, and surrounding me are a host of potentates, including the Secretary of Defense, the Administrator of NASA, directors of the Secret Service, Homeland Security, the CIA, and the Defense Advanced Research Projects Agency, DARPA. I recognize senators from Virginia, Florida, New Mexico, California, Massachusetts, and Texas. Across the table from me is the commander of Space Force, Jake Gunner, whom I've worked with on occasion at the Pentagon, in his dress blues tunic jacket and Star Trek-ish Nehru collar. The four-star general brings to mind a sage Captain Kirk, with wire-rimmed glasses and a gray buzz cut. Our eyes meet, and he nods, his grim preoccupations obvious. Then he returns his attention to a pile of folders I recognize from their rainbow of colorful markings that they're classified. The high-ranking officer next to him pointing out something in one of the documents. I'm sorry you couldn't be filled in before walking through the door, the Vice President says to me. Scarcely anybody sitting around this table had been briefed in advance, because it's crucial that nothing gets out about what's happening in space right now. Not until we know the facts, General Gunner directs this at me and not Benton, the same way the Vice President did. Thanks for coming, Dr. Scarpetta. The way things are looking, I'm afraid it's going to require your help to figure out what we're dealing with, and no offense intended, but that's not a good sign. People usually don't need my help when the news is good, I agree. We need to get to the bottom of things quickly if we're to control the message before a pack of lies gets spread, the president adds, and if I doubted him before, I don't anymore. Benton knows everything. His major role in this unfolding drama is making sure I'm sitting here. Of course, I understand, but that doesn't mean I don't feel handled and disadvantaged. There's only so much I can do if I'm not given data in advance and have no ability to prepare. What we're about to show you could incite a War of the Worlds panic. The Vice President looks around the room. I'm sure most of you are familiar with the 1938 radio broadcast of the H.G. Wells novel about Martians invading Earth, she adds to heads nodding yes. I think all of us are keenly aware that misrepresented facts or fiction of any sort can result in disaster. The president reminds everyone, and many people listening to that radio broadcast 80 years ago believed it was real. If that was a problem back then, the vice president adds, just imagine what would happen today with disinformation campaigns, social media, propaganda on the internet, and all the rest. I think the War of the Worlds hoopla has been largely debunked, says the senator from California, who was around at the time. Like Roswell, referencing the 1947 alleged crash of an extraterrestrial flying disc on Roswell, New Mexico ranch. Well, I don't necessarily place much faith in anything the government might have decided to debunk, says the senator from the state where the incident happened. Chapter 20. Debunk is just another way of changing the message to what you people want to believe. The senator from New Mexico looks around the fabric, the table. No way it was a dang weather balloon. Once you start denying what else might be out there, you can't undo it, the senator from Massachusetts says in his blunted accent. Declassified documents show image after image of UFOs, many of them explained, and a lot of them not, adds the Secretary of Defense. What about history, says the senator from Florida? There are paintings and stone carvings from thousands of years ago depicting spaceships and extraterrestrials. Others continue commenting, and it seems nobody has any idea what to trust, what's true, or to be counted on anymore, including me. I can't help but think, sitting here staring up at the images on the data wall, feeling lost in space, no pun intended. Let's talk about what we're dealing with right now. Some 300 miles above the planet in what's called low Earth orbit. The president glances through his notes, and yes, we've got to be very careful how the news gets out. Otherwise, there may be those who believe we've been attacked in space by extraterrestrials. We were fired upon by them early this morning. NASA adds, as I halfway wonder if I'm hearing things right. Earth will be invaded next, DARPA suggests with all seriousness, when it's highly unlikely such a thing is going on. But he's not saying it's impossible, and I don't dare glance at Benton. I don't want anyone to catch the look I might give him. It's not that I've never been so arrogant as to think humans are the only life in the cosmos, but I never imagined that one day I would be pulled into such a discussion, most of all inside the White House. We can't swear yet that there's been an attack, and if so, by whom or what? The president adds to my astonishment, just that something disastrous has occurred. I reach for another bottle of water, unscrewing the cap, my tongue sticking to the roof of my mouth. Insatiably thirsty, I've been drinking a lot since leaving the house, and it might have been wise to visit the ladies' room before getting down to business. I tell myself not to think about it, to pretend that, as usual, I'm at a crime scene with no access to plumbing. The president laces his fingers on top of the table, looking directly at me. He begins to explain what happened at 11:27 last night, East Coast time. That's when Houston lost all communication with a top-secret orbiting laboratory and the two crewmates still on board it, a male and a female, one American, the other Russian. Scientists and experienced commercial astronauts they've not been heard from since heading out on a spacewalk shortly before midnight. Their third crewmate, Jared Horton, is an American biomedical engineer who lives in Virginia. He'd been in space before, but this was his first long-term mission, and the story is he escaped with his life. Now he's now back on the ground and out of reach in Central Asia. He's not talking to us directly. The story NASA tells goes from bad to worse. What's a fact is that at around 3 o'clock this morning, he departed in the Soyuz spacecraft that he and his crewmates had arrived in 11 weeks ago. It's since touched down without incident in Kazakhstan. We can see it for ourselves on the data walls, the crew capsule landing in the desert steppes, rather much like a wrecking ball. Then a Russian helicopter is settling down, clouds of dirt billowing up from sagebrush and feather grass. If it's top secret, says the senator from Virginia in his lilting accent, then why are the Russians involved? They've been our partners on the space station since 1998, NASA reminds everyone. We're still using their Soyuz spacecraft. On the data wall, we watched the Russians' search and rescue team helping Horton out of the scorched-looking crew capsule's hatch. They carry him off in a chair as he barely holds up his head, feeling the crushing effects of gravity after months without it. His story is that the orbiter and his two crewmates were struck by a swarm of projectiles, possibly debris, too small to be picked up on radar, the president goes on to describe. And if at the end of the day it turns out to be space trash, junk, fragments of something, then the damage is accidental, obviously. But we don't know that yet. He looks around at the intense faces. We can't be sure what we're dealing with wasn't an overt act of aggression, he explains. A United States spacecraft may have been fired upon deliberately. This happened after Horton had assisted his two crewmates, helping them suit up. He claimed they exited the airlock at 11:46 last night, although there's no record of the hatch being opened. As Horton's story goes, he returned to the robotic arm station to help with the installation of a new power supply on the experiment platform. His two crewmates began their spacewalk, and he described hearing the muffled clangs of their leather hooks, tether hooks, against the hull as they began moving handrail to handrail. Then suddenly the cameras and radios were knocked out, accompanied by a terrible loud banging. It sounded like the hull was struck by an array of hammers hitting all at once, damaging the experiment platform and robotic arm, tearing the solar arrays. NASA continued describing what Horton supposedly relayed to his Russian host. Whatever actually happened, we have no way of knowing yet. The president picks up where NASA leaves off. Since none of this was recorded, and we've lost all contact with the top secret laboratory. But if what we're being told is true, then there were serious injuries to the crewmates out on their spacewalk. Just how serious, we don't know, because Jared Horton bailed on them, claiming there was only so much he could do to help. Fearing for his own life, he was convinced the hull must have been penetrated and pressurization would be lost, the air leaking out. Despicably, he left two injured colleagues stranded and for dead, the president says. 33 minutes out, the commander of Space Force, General Gunner, takes over. Moving a remote control close, he explains that help is on the way. A rescue crew has deployed from the International Space Station, headed to the radio silent orbiting commercial lab. Recorded videos on the ship data walls show and the ISS shining like polished Tiffany silver against blackness. Its four solar arrays are lit up molten orange by the sun. The Earth, a blue and white marble looming large below, a Sierra Space Dream chaser departs from one of the docking ports. Gliding away through the aether, it brings to mind a mini space shuttle, white with black heat shield protection and integrated wings. The timestamp on the data walls shows the space plane left an hour ago, and we're shown images of the two ISS astronauts inside the glass cockpit. NASA-trained Chip Ortiz from the U.S. and Annie Girard from France are on their way to the rescue with additional medical supplies and also body bags. Harnessed in their carbon fiber seats so they don't float out of them, they're wearing white launch reentry suits and helmets that can be pressurized in an emergency. We watched them going through checklists on computer screens, talking to Johnson Space Center mission controllers. But what we can't see at this point is the target designation, and there's no telling what they might find once they get there. The blacked-out panels in the data walls are a reminder that video is missing because of damaged cameras, or so we've been told. In actuality, the top-secret orbiter is a combination laboratory and habitat, General Gunner continues his briefing. It's simply designated on satellite maps as TO1. Ben looks at me, or what those in the know refer to as TO1, TO as in Thor Orbiter, the first of its kind. He finally tells me what he couldn't before. Thor Laboratories is where Gwen Haney had been working for the past 6 weeks. It's the director of the Secret Services speaking, and I'm stunned by the mayhem this murder woman has caused. We're informed that in recent hours, the phones have been ringing nonstop. Information

He repeats what Lucy told me about his conversation with Jinx Slater. The one thing every company has in common is it works on top secret projects with various governments, most of all ours, Benton explained to the Situation Room. Other information we've gotten since her name hit the news is equally disturbing. It would seem that Gwen already had set her sights on another high-value target. Intuitive Machines in Texas has created the next lunar lander, the first one made in America in more than half a century. It will bring small payloads down to the surface of the moon, and this could include the sorts of biomedical technology experiments that were Gwen's specialty. It would seem she was prepared to steal Intuitive Machine blind like everybody else, Benton says. I'm sure you can imagine the proprietary nature of these new lunar technologies, not just to the Russians and Chinese, but to any competitor. Well, it won't happen now, for which we can be hugely grateful, says the senator from Texas. Not that I'm glad she was murdered, but he might be based on his demeanor. Obviously, she knew what she was doing, says the CIA. Likely this has been going on for years, Benton replies, but she wasn't on our radar until her former live-in partner called us yesterday morning. Jinx Slater was voicing his concern over what Gwen likely had gotten herself involved in. He's certain it's connected to her murder. Ben continues to offer new information. That, in combination with Jared Horton making an internet call to her missing cell phone. This was just hours after his orbiting lab was disabled, Benton says. His call to her is how we were alerted that they know each other, likely in a significant way. We're to assume that her identification has been confirmed by now, Homeland Security directs this at me. Using her toothbrush and other personal items from her residence, my labs made the comparison earlier this morning, I reply. Rapid DNA testing verified her identity, and her next of kin have been notified. Screwing the cap back on my water bottle, I note we take a break. I hope we take a break in the not-too-distant future. And you're convinced that she was murdered on Friday, the day after Thanksgiving, General Gunner says to me. That's correct. Late afternoon, early evening, based on her postmortem findings at the scene and other information. I give them the details as they continue taking notes. The question is whether what happened to her is connected to her alleged spine, says the president. Most importantly, how involved is Jared Horton? We don't know because he's not talking to us. Maybe because he can't, or maybe he won't. I'm not much for coincidences, Mr. President, Madam Vice President, Benton directs this at them, and I don't think we're dealing with one here. This disaster in space happened not even 24 hours after it hit the media that Gwen was the murder victim from several nights earlier. We should expect Horton to have a meltdown to decompensate. A violent death is the worst of tattletales, and whatever Gwen had to hide was going to be discovered. He knew he was going to be busted, Benton says, and if the two of them are as dirty as it's looking, her murder would have pushed him over the edge. Simply put, he knew he was going to get caught if he didn't think fast. The reason he tried to call her from space was to see if she answered, if she was really dead. The FBI decides
Certainly, he'd not risked contacting her like that before. It was the only time he tried her cell phone during

0: almost 3 months he'd been up there. He had to know we'd ping on it, Tron agrees, but by then he didn't care. He had a plan and was out of our reach. The vice president looks up from her notes, and I can see her quiet outrage. Did Jared Horton and Gwen Haney talk prior to this being in space, she asks. Do we have a clue how long the spying had been going on? We found no evidence of communication between the two of them while he was in orbit, as we've mentioned, the CIA says. It's possible that the rest of the time they may have used burner phones like most people engage in activities they don't want anyone to know about. Burner phones, cell phones of any description, won't work in space, Tron explains to the Situation Room, not easily, and that wasn't going to be an option up there if Horton wanted to speak to Gwen. Whatever the case, Benton says, the only record we have is that one call he made from his laptop computer at close to midnight. But that doesn't mean he and Gwen weren't connected prior to her going to work for Thor Laboratories. A scientist and commercial astronaut employed by them, Horton may have helped her get a job there, Benton suspects. I'm guessing she was his boots on the ground and likely had been for a while, Tron says. She may have connections with others involved in espionage as well. We don't know yet. But what I expect to emerge is she'd been helping Horton spy for the Russians to steal any resources she could access in exchange for money and other compensations that were largely untraceable, Benton says, explaining why she paid for everything in cash and had $5,000 in her wallet at the time she was abducted from the townhome she was renting. Chapter 21. As I listen to all this, says the CIA, I'm wondering if she's a hit staged to look like something else. That could explain why her hands were cut off and are missing. It sounds like someone settling a score, sending a message. It could be the Russians thought she was becoming a problem, that it was time to eliminate her, DARPA contemplates. Or her murder may have nothing to do with any of this, Benton replies skeptically, and I have no doubt he's thinking about the flattened penny. That one small detail seemed to cry out, and what it has to say flies in the face of a murder for hire. I envisioned a run-over coin on the rail, an oblong coppery wafer beaded with rainwater, and it's important somehow. I don't feel it's contrived or random. Once we have an idea what's on her computers, hopefully we'll know what we're dealing with, Benton says, precipitating another flurry of questions. What about Gwen Haney's mobile phone? It hasn't been recovered, but we're dealing with the provider, my husband answers. The last call she made, what do the records say? Friday afternoon, he said, she called the manager of Colonial Landing. Apparently, Gwen was expecting a FedEx. Benton elaborates on yet more information I've not heard before this moment. According to the tracking record, it was delivered to the management office at 10:30 Friday morning. He says, as I remember the package, I saw on her kitchen counter. Later in the day, she called Cliff Sallow, asking where it was. What time was it when she finally checked on the package? Another question. Close to 4 p.m., not long before she died, Benton looks at me. Cliff Sallow told her no such package had been delivered. He'd not seen it. Was a signature required, I asked. Apparently, she never requested that when she had things sent to her. The package is usually left on the manager and officer's front porch, Benton answers as I envision the unopened package. What was in it, I ask. Three Mophie-type chargers. If the package I saw on the kitchen counter inside Gwen's townhome is the one she called the management office about, I ask next, then where was it after FedEx dropped it off on the porch at 10:30 in the morning? Our time has ended for another segment of Autopsy by Patricia Cornwell. I'm John Rhodes. Goodbye until next time.
1: Of San Juan Hill, as San Juan Hill as the Americans will know it. And this makes Roosevelt a war hero. So he's both played a key role in the expansion of the Navy and believes in naval power and dispatches the Navy to Manila, joins the Army, puts on his Brooks Brothers uniform. Again, there's a very famous image of him atop San Juan Hill surrounded by his soldiers. So he emerges from this as a hero. When McKinley runs for president runs for re-election in 1900, he can't leave Roosevelt off the ticket effectively. And McKinley's going to be assassinated, and Roosevelt will become president.
2: Mary, Frank's mentioned about the Americans' relationship with Britain, that they sort of admired Britain. They're just overtaking Britain, as I understand it, in terms of industrial power. Where does Germany figure in all this? Because Germany is also, like the United States now, a new, growing and quite impressive power.
3: It's an interesting point. My understanding is that Germany's interests are territorially, they're quite different. So whereas there might be some competition in Africa, Germany looks further south to Africa. It's much more set on Britain and France. Spain, like Portugal, I think is seen as an irrelevance. Obviously, Portugal does still have colonies down in southern Africa. And for Spain, I think the fact that it doesn't have a navy anymore makes things is significant on a world stage. So for Germany, I think Spain is irrelevant. Spain itself is pretty much divided between the elites, between pro-Britain and pro-German.
4: One thing we didn't touch on, which was, I think, very important, is the extent to which the United States had designs on Cuba from very early on. I mean, as soon as the Louisiana Purchase took place in 1803, the leaders, Jefferson in particular, were very intent on trying to secure Cuba because of its strategic position in the mouth of the Gulf of Mexico.
2: Frank, you mentioned something there about the black soldiers. So this you also said earlier, you reminded us that the Jim Crow laws had been promulgated, and so 3 decades after the Civil War, and there's a rollback on the rights of African Americans in the South. Who are the Buffalo Soldiers?
1: The Buffalo Soldiers are black soldiers, quite a celebrated group of soldiers in the U.S. Army that had fought against Native Americans on the plains, the Great Plains in North America, and are deployed during this conflict. And they play a key role during the Battle of San Juan Hill. One reason they're sent to Cuba is because the Department of Defense believes that they will be more immune to yellow fever, or less susceptible to yellow fever than white troops. So to some extent, they're sent there because it's going to be dangerous. So their role in the war is actually quite important, particularly in that particular battle, but it also reflects the prevailing racial attitudes of the day, unfortunately.
2: And memorialized by Bob Marley.
1: Yes, that's right.
2: Many decades later.
4: Yeah. And one of the other things that we should mention, I think, but somewhat frivolously perhaps, but 2 cocktails we get from this war. One, the daiquiri, which is where the American soldiers landed, and the Cuba Libre. Which is a mixture of rum and Coca-Cola.
1: And Mark Twain had something to say about this. He was a prominent anti-imperialist, and at the end he said, "So we, the United States, have joined the ranks of the civilized nation with the banner of the Prince of Peace in one hand and the butcher's knife in the other." He's not wrong.
2: My thanks to Mary Vincent, Frank Cogliano and Steve Wilkinson, and thank you for listening to In Our Time from the BBC World Service. In Our Time is presented by me, Misha Glennie, and produced by Simon Tillotson. It's a BBC Studios production. 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
7: Hello, everyone. This is Joanne Seiler coming to you from Mind's Eye with this week's People magazine, the week of August the 9th. I'm going to start off with our little bit about each state. This week's state is Florida. I wasn't here last week, so we didn't have this going on. But Florida is the only state to border the Gulf of Mexico and the Atlantic Ocean. Florida is also the flattest, with its highest point, Britton Hill, sitting just 345 feet above sea level. One of the things that, Sunny St. Pete. St. Petersburg, Florida holds a record for the city with the most sunny days in a row. For 768 days from February 1967 to March 1969, it was sun, sun, sun each and every day, which may make for the record, nickname is the Sunshine State. The capital of Florida is Tallahassee. The state animal is the Florida panther. A fun fact, the Everglades wetlands in Florida are the only place where wild crocodiles and alligators both exist in the same environment. Some famous residents from Florida: Ariana Grande, Sidney Poitier, Marjorie Stoneman Douglas, and Janet Reno. Another thing, the NASA's Vehicle Assembly Building at Cape Canaveral, Florida, is where rockets are put together before they're launched. The building features the biggest doors in the world, 456 feet tall and up to 152 feet wide. Each door takes around 45 minutes to open or close completely. We have the privilege of being stationed at Cape Patrick Air Force Base when my husband was in the Air Force, and we were stationed very close so that we could watch some of the things going on. Real quick, another thing, super long limo, the world's longest car, measuring 100 feet, 1.5 inches, can be found at Deserland Action Park in Orlando, Florida. The car runs on 26 wheels and features a pool, a hot tub, a putting green, seating for 75 or more, and even a helipad. And on that note, let's get started on this week's People magazine. The reason I'm doing these, if you're a new listener, these little bits on each state, is because it's our United States of America's 250th birthday. So I wanted to recognize it each week in some way. So let's get started with this week's People magazine. This week has Martha Stewart on it. Shows her on the cover, she's got a chicken she's holding, which for some reason doesn't really surprise me. She's a very nice looking lady. She has blonde hair and a nice smile. And it's actually a rooster she's holding. On her Bedford, let me see. I'll go back to that. It's gone. Martha Stewart at 85 on dating, her time in prison, and still wanting a big yacht. So we'll be reading about, Everybody Loves Raymond, to Taylor Swift's first album, Landmark Moments Hit Big Anniversaries. So let's get started with our cover story about Martha Stewart. Another photo shows her holding a white chicken. And another shows her with visiting Martha and her spectacular property in Bedford, New York on July 23rd. And it's editor. A Day on the Farm with Martha Stewart. I decided to pop in on the Martha Stewart shoot for this week's issue. I knew she'd have a beautiful home. I mean, obviously, she's Martha Stewart. But when I drove onto the property in New York's Westchester County, I was blown away. I'd been to dozens of celebrity homes during my more than 20 years working at People, but I've never seen anything like this. 156 acres of land, flower gardens, manicured lawns, mazes, orchards, staff offices. 16 people work on her property full-time. Guest cottages and gorgeous horse stables. 5 Frisian horses, enormous, tall, black horses, which she still rides even at 85. Live in a stable so clean you'd never believe animals live there. We hadn't even gotten to the house yet, and it was already the most impressive celebrity property I'd ever experienced. The shoot was for the cover of our first ever Flashback issue. Flashback is a relatively new franchise we created last year as an opportunity to look back at the biggest A-listers in a different chapter of their lives. For its debut as an issue, we asked Martha to recreate her own People cover from 1995, holding what I initially thought was a duck. It was actually a chicken. And yes, we debated this in a cover meeting before the shoot. We gave 2 of her chickens a chance to be our cover models this time. Napoleon, a bantam rooster, whom Martha called the evilest of all the chickens, was the clear winner. He was such a diva, he even kept Martha waiting on set for him in a hilarious moment you can watch in our behind-the-scenes footage on the People app. And it shows a photo of her with the editor. Martha's the most productive 85-year-old you'll ever meet. Then there's a photo of 2 donkeys and one of the Frisian horses. I've interviewed Martha dozens of times and have been to her New York farm 3 times now. I cannot stress enough, it never gets old, says senior editor Anna Calderon, who did the interview. She always teaches me something new, looks absolutely incredible, and speaks with such candor. No subject is off limits. Dating, plastic surgery, jail, she goes there. The first issue that she was on is dated October 2nd, 1985. And there's a photo of Colin Powell on there and on one side and Demi Moore up in the corners where it shows articles that are going to be on. And it shows Martha with one of her young chickens. The real Martha Stewart, driven and demanding, loved and feared. She's built an empire out of domestic bliss. But after a bitter divorce, envies friends who have a lovely married life. That was our 1995 cover, was reported on her 54th birthday. And the editor wrote, I hope you enjoy their fabulous in-depth interview and our inaugural Flashback issue. It's a good thing. Did I hear that somewhere recently? Thanks for reading, clicking, and watching. I have a very full life, probably too full. That was Stewart on her Bedford, New York farm on July 23rd. And then the photo below shows her playing with something. I can't tell for sure what it is. Anyway, it shows her with one of her chickens, and I think it's one of her dogs. And that was the lifestyle icon invited us to her New York farm, where she's created and what's still left on her never-ending to-do list. It's August 3rd, 1995, Martha Stewart's birthday. Outside her $1.7 million shingled house on Lily Pond Lane in East Hampton, New York, the chatelaine is wiping away dirt on the side doorsteps with a towel. An insomniac who rises long before dawn, Stewart has already walked her two dogs, exercised, and baked a batch of blueberry muffins. That's how People's 1995 cover story on Stewart began. And 31 years later, almost to the day, not much has changed. It's just gotten, well, better. On July 23rd, 2026, 10 days shy of her 85th birthday, Stewart pulls up to her people shoot in her Polaris Ranger utility vehicle to recreate that cover for our first ever flashback issue. This time we're at her 156-acre Bedford, New York farm, which she bought for $15.6 million in 2000. "Watch your feet," she yells to the photo team in her way. No blueberry muffins were made. She now prefers a simple breakfast of green juice and cappuccino. But she did wake up at 3 a.m., like she does every morning, to do her daily puzzles before starting her day, which included an appearance on Today to promote her new home intelligence app, Hint. "I'm very particular still. I still am a perfectionist. I still like to do many things at the same time. I like to do all the same things I've pretty much always done," she reflects. "I'd like to have a little bit more free time. I don't have any free time at all, but I'm working on that." She's going to have to try harder. Raised in Nutley, New Jersey, as the second oldest of six children, Stewart has been working since high school, when she started modeling to make extra money for her family. The Barnard College graduate, married young, welcomed her daughter Alexis, now 60, with her former husband Andy Stewart, and bought a fixer-upper in Westport, Connecticut, where she kicked off her unparalleled career as a master of homemaking. She started a catering business and wrote her first cookbook, Entertaining, which spawned a show, magazines, and eventually an Omnimedia company that turned her into the first female self-made billionaire in the U.S. by 1999. "It was a very fabulous time," says Stewart. "There have been lows, of course. Infidelity on both sides of her marriage, the loss of about half her net worth after she went to prison in 2004 for 5 months on charges related to the sale of a stock. But Stewart has been on a high ever since. She has authored 102 cookbooks, opened restaurants in Las Vegas and Connecticut, and at age 81 in 2023, become the oldest Sports Illustrated swimsuit cover star. I worked out for 3 whole months, she deadpans. Plus, she has a new skincare line, Elm Biosciences, and partnerships with Kohler Skechers and Miracle-Gro. And yet, despite her packed schedule just the other day, Stewart found time to regrout her marble kitchen floors. "Grouting is a serious business. I know all about it. It's horrifying. But it's true," she says with a laugh. Maybe she'll include a chapter on it in her autobiography, which is also in the works. You might think Stewart has earned the right to slow down. "You have it all," this reporter suggests. "No, I don't. I didn't have an app for my home, and so I'm making one, she says. My goal is to keep learning about everything. She'd also like a yacht, but more on that later. She said, I had a great childhood, and it shows in her photo with her parents. And she was the oldest, her and Eddie, and five siblings. She says, I don't think about age. I really and truly don't. 85 is just a number. And it shows her holding the harness on, or the halter on one of her horses. Horses are beautiful. Okay, and then it shows when she was married to Andy Stewart. She's wearing a traditional wedding gown from that time. It has full billowing sleeves. She's wearing a little tiny pillbox hat. It's the same thing I wore when for our wedding. My waist was 19 inches. I remember that, says Stewart, at her 1961 wedding to Andy Stewart. And he was a handsome young man. She modeled for magazines like Glamour in the 60s. I really like posing for pictures. My dad taught me how. At her Connecticut home in 1976, I stripped that wood of 20 coats of paint and refinished it all, she says. Another photo. I consider myself a teacher, says Stewart, in 1995 on her syndicated series. Leaving prison with her daughter Alexis in a poncho, a fellow inmate made her. And she stole the show at the Comedy Central roast of Justin Bieber in 2015. She wore a plunging Monday swimwear one piece for her cover shoot in the Dominican Republic. I went for it, she says. The Sports Illustrated shot. How Martha Stewart prepped for her Sports Illustrated cover at 81. That was in the magazine, the People magazine. Discover more exclusive videos and behind the scenes access on the app. In honor of our flashback issue, tell us about when you were flying high in the 90s. It was a great time because my company was thriving. My magazine, Martha Stewart Living, was being read by millions of readers. We were on all the late night shows. We were being feted and feted other people in New York City. The 90s were a very, very good time. How do you feel about the resurgence of 90s trends? I don't think we need a resurgence of the 90s. I mean, we had that. Now we have something else. Evolution is good. What's life like now on your farm? This is the best place to live. You wake up with fresh air. You wake up with roosters crowing. You have vegetables from the garden to make your green juice from. You have eggs from the hen house to scramble or boil for breakfast. It's a pleasure to live like this. Stewart's grandson, Truman, 14, appeared on Today on July 17th to share his World Cup predictions. He's an erudite young man, she says. And it shows her with Truman and her granddaughter, Judy, 15, in 2025. Travel is our big deal, she says. They've been to all seven continents. Very cute kids. You divorced your husband in 1990. 5 years later, our cover story noted that you envied friends who had a lovely married life. Do you still feel that way? Now it's less important. The older you get, the less you really need a mate, I think. I wouldn't want to be beleaguered with an older, ill person. What about dating a younger guy? Well, I've done that. Been there, done that. I have lots of friends. I'm not a lonely person. I have a very, very full, probably too full life. I go out on, I don't know if you call them dates or not, but I go out. What are you like at a party? My friends call me LIFO, first in, first out. I don't like cocktail parties terribly much. I don't like standing around. If it's a dinner, I like to get there when people are about to sit down. And then I like to leave shortly after dessert is served. But I have a good time while I'm there. I had dinner with Meghan Markle the other night. We were both guests at a dinner party in California, and she had just gotten back from the palace. I didn't talk to her really more than to say a couple words, but I know she was talking about it. What do you think about her stepping into your space with her own cooking show? If you're an actress, it's hard to then transition to a princess, and then from a princess into a homemaking guru on a television show. It doesn't sort of follow, so go from there. You opened up about your difficult divorce in your 2024 Netflix documentary, Martha. Did you hear from Andy after it came out? Only legally, to remind me of divorce settlement statements, which I had never read. I mean, who cares after 2 years of arguing about a settlement? I still haven't read it. He's a jerk. What did you love about running a magazine? It was the most exciting time to have a national magazine devoted to my favorite subject, which is living, and to everything to do with the home, inside and outside. I had the best staff of editors, art directors, photographers. We discovered so many photographers. I think we've tried to count and keep track of everyone who ever worked at Martha Stewart Living. And it's over 4,000 people now. Many of them are so talented and so well known in their own right now. We keep track. You coined the catchphrase, "It's a good thing," to give your stamp of approval. Do you still say it? Oh, of course I do, all the time. I'm not allowed to say it more than 2 or 3 times a day, though. I'll be called on it. And it shows, she says, "This is still everybody's favorite mac and cheese," says Stewart, of the recipe she developed in the early days of her magazine. It's interesting. Calls for bread crust or sandwich bread with the crust removed. That's probably available if you want to look it up. Serves 8. And then pink angel food cake. Feather light and airy, Stewart's summer-ready dish proves that dessert can be pretty, scrumptious, and oh so simple. The cake gets its rosy hue from food coloring, but the rest comes together with pantry basics. Top it with sugar-soaked strawberries and sweetened cream, or make it your own. Raspberries, blackberries, or peaches are delicious options, she says. Do you still cook for yourself often? All the time. I love going to the grocery store. You have to go to the grocery store to know what prices are if you want to know what people can buy. And the quality. Is it any good? If I'm buying fish, I go to the fishmonger. One day I went to 3 stores to get the right lamb chops. Stewart's 102nd book, released in May, is a guide to shaping a well-kept home and life, bringing beauty and order to every corner of your day. I wish I had her energy. Shows a photo of her with Dr. Dre and Stewart's longtime friend Snoop Dogg. Brought her into their liquor company. She has some killer cocktail recipes. And it shows some of her face creams. Stuff, skincare line. You don't send people to do the shopping. They bring home the wrong stuff. My driver goes and gets the milk. That's all, because we use a tremendous amount of milk because we have a lot of cappuccino machines. We have a cappuccino machine in the stable. We have a cappuccino machine in the groundskeeper's lunchroom. We have one in the greenhouse, and we have one in my house, and we have one in the studio. She laughs. You've come a long way. People say your time in prison gave you street cred. Can you appreciate that? Of course it gave me street cred. I mean, you would never know what jail was like until you go to jail. It's a horrible place. It's not a restorative process. Perhaps it brought you to your pal, Snoop Dogg. No, I don't think Snoop likes me because I have street cred. I invited Snoop to be on my show in 2008 because he was a rapper and I was attracted to rappers. I like rap music. I especially like Eminem, and I could never get Eminem to come on any show. He would not accept any invitation. I still haven't met him. How are you feeling about turning 85? She says, I don't think about age. 85 is just a number. That's all I consider it. I don't want to have a party. It's not a big deal. What are you doing to stay looking so good? She says, I have good genes. My mom looked great at 95. We eat well. We don't drink very much. We don't smoke. We eat healthy food. We exercise daily, and I horseback ride. Do you do any cosmetic procedures? I go to Dr. Dan Belkin in New York City. He is a very superb dermatologist, and I use a little bit of fillers. I go maybe once every 4 months for touch-ups. I have not had any plastic surgery at all. I don't think I need it. I do facial exercises and have the best facials from Mario Badescu and Georgia Louise. Peptides are very good. I take a few peptides. So that's what I do. I'm more a maintenance kind of person. I'm not getting boobs done and hips and butts and stuff like that. You seem to never stop. What is on your list of goals? I am doing stuff that I probably didn't think I would do. I'm learning all about AI and the genetics. What's the best part about fame and all you've built? I couldn't care less about being rich and famous. All I want to be is comfortable, have beautiful gardens, have enough money to support my family and treat my friends well. I would like a yacht, a big yacht. I don't have that yet. And that concludes the article about her. Before we move on to the next, we're at the halfway point of the hour, teeny bit over 1 minute, 2 minutes over. If you just tuned in, you're listening to this week's People Magazine. I'm Joanne Seiler. It's coming to you from Mind's Eye, and we're at the halfway point of the hour on this week's People Magazine. I just finished the one on Martha Stewart, the article. Moving on with this week's People, in case you just tuned in, this is considered the flashback issue. So, on that note, can you believe it's been decades since these landmark moments in pop culture? So, we're going to read about a few of those. 30 years. Everybody loves Raymond. Ray Romano and Patricia Heaton starred opposite Doris Roberts, Brad Garrett, and Peter Boyle in a timeless CBS sitcom about the daily life of an Italian-American family on Long Island. Album Spice by the Spice Girls. Melanie C., Emma Bunton, Mel B., Victoria Beckham, and Jerry Holloway took Britain and the world by storm as sporty, baby, scary, posh, and ginger spice. One of the big movies, The First Wives Club. Goldie Hawn, the late Diane Keaton, and Bette Midler sought revenge on their ex-husbands as three scorned divorcees in the cult classic comedy. On the cover, 30 years ago, JFK Jr. marries Caroline Bessette. As depicted in the 2026 drama series Love Story, John F. Kennedy Jr. tied the knot with his girlfriend of 2 years in a secret ceremony on an island in Georgia. And it shows them on their wedding day. Oscars fashion, Halle Berry. The future Best Actress winner began her run of impeccable Academy Awards looks with this Lavender Valentino number. It has a beautiful, shiny skirt and then lots of the same color of tulle. Cute little flowers on the top of the dress on the shoulders, and then a same color scarf around her neck that flows down the back. 20 years ago, 30 Rock, Tina Fey satirized her experience as Saturday Night Live's head writer in the NBC comedy alongside Alec Baldwin and Tracy Morgan. It received 103 Emmy nominations over 7 years on air. Movie, The Departed. Leonardo DiCaprio went undercover in the Irish mob while Matt Damon acted as a double agent in Martin Scorsese's crime thriller. Taylor Swift, with her blonde, long, curly hair. At 16, the songwriter released her first self-titled album featuring the hits Tim McGraw, Teardrops on My Guitar, and Our Song. That was Taylor Swift's debut. People magazine, Sexiest Man Alive. George Clooney is the sexiest man alive, hot off his Best Supporting Actor Oscar win for Syriana. The star earned a second stint with the coveted title. Oscar winner Michelle Williams, the Best Supporting Actress nominee, arrived in a saffron Vera Wang dress with her then partner and Brokeback Mountain co-star Heath Ledger. And it's a deep cut, but long, but it's saffron, which is a bright different shades of yellow on this dress. 10 years. This Is Us. Milo Ventimiglia and Mandy Moore led the beloved drama about two parents and their three children, played by Sterling K. Brown, Chrissy Metz, and Justin Hartley. On People magazine, Brad Pitt and Angelina Jolie break up. The A-list actors who share six kids shocked Hollywood as they called it quits after 12 years. This decision was made for the health of the family, the actress attorney said at the time. Auntie by Rihanna. It's been a decade since the hit maker and makeup mogul's last LP, and we're still eagerly awaiting her next project. Movie, L.A. Land. Emma Stone and Ryan Gosling sang and danced their way through a heartbreaking love story between an aspiring actress and a struggling jazz musician in the movie musical. Oscars fashion, Cate Blanchett. Nominated for her performance in Carol, the two-time Oscar winner brought high fashion flair in a feathered Armani Prave gown. It's beautiful light blue. Okay, let's move on. Here's some movies that might interest you. Four great films to watch on Prime Video this week. Our expert critics have searched the streaming service for some great movies to help you make the most of your subscription. This week we have Gwyneth Paltrow in a classic British romantic comedy with a twist, and Hugh Jackman with a flock of detective sheep. I've seen that one. There's Steven Spielberg directing Tom Hanks and Leonardo DiCaprio, plus Ryan Gosling stuck in space. Project Hail Mary is one of the movies that you can watch on Prime, or it says, too, you can watch on YouTube. That was with, oh goodness, I'm having a senior moment here. Ryan Gosling. It was a good movie. And Catch Me If You Can, based on the best-selling 2021 science fiction novel by Andy Weir. This big budget and big screen adaptation stars Ryan Gosling before Catch Me If You Can. The film tells the story of Rylan Grace, played by Gosling, a school science teacher who wakes up alone from an induced coma on an interstellar spaceship, not knowing how he ended up so far from home. As his memory returns, he focuses on his mission to save Earth and makes a life-changing discovery. Now, Catch Me If You Can, Steven Spielberg directs this superb crime caper about the extraordinary life of the con artist Frank Abagnale Jr., who after his parents split up runs away from home at 16 and embarks on a life of audacious crimes. Leonardo DiCaprio delivers a superb leading performance as Abagnale, who ends up in a globe-trotting, long-running game of cat and mouse with the FBI agent Carl Hanratty, played with the usual aplomb by Tom Hanks. That came out, that's been a while, but I'm not sure just how long, but it's a good movie. The Sheep Detectives, a balanced, fair, and fact-checked take on global news and culture. That was pretty good. It's very different than what you normally watch. Written by Craig Mazin, the scribe behind HBO's miniseries Chernobyl and the zombie drama The Last of Us, this quirky mystery comedy drama is about a flock of sheep that attempts to solve a crime after their shepherd is murdered. The film has a large ensemble cast led by Hugh Jackman and features voice performances from the great and the good of Hollywood, including Julia Louis-Dreyfus, Bryan Cranston, Chris O'Dowd, and Matt Patrick Stewart. Another oldie is Sliding Doors, came from 1998. Peter Howitt directs a classic British romantic comedy that stars Gwyneth Paltrow as Helen Quilly, a sack PR executive in London. However, in a Sliding Doors moment, the film splits into two storylines when we follow her path in a world where she catches a tube train and one where she misses a train. Spoiler alert, things turn out very differently for Helen in the different dimensions in a pleasing film that you can watch time and time again. Okay, let's move on to something else here. Remembering Robin Williams' life in photos 12 years after his death. From his sold-out stand-up shows to his Oscar-winning turn on the big screen, we honor the late actor. And there's a photo of him with his nice smile. Robin Williams rose to fame on Mork and Mindy after studying at Juilliard. The actor earned critical acclaim with roles in Good Morning Vietnam and Good Will Hunting. Williams dealt with addiction throughout his life, but credited his children for inspiring his commitment to sobriety. Robin Williams changed what good comedy looks like. The Oscar-winning entertainer was born in Chicago and knew he had a knack for making people laugh from a young age. He went on to attend Juilliard, where he studied in the theater department, but left in 1976 to pursue stand-up comedy. It didn't take long for Williams to skyrocket to fame, and he quickly found success with his appearance as Mork in Happy Days, which resulted in his own series, Mork and Mindy. Over the next several decades, Williams starred in various movies and television shows in both comedic and dramatic roles. In addition to his prolific acting and comedy career, Williams also became known for his generosity with friends and fans alike. Off screen, Williams was a father to three children, Zachary, Zelda, and Cody. On August 11, 2014, Williams died at age 63. Over a decade after his death, he has remained one of the most influential actors in the industry. And it shows some black and whites and color films, but photos. Born July 21st, 1951, to a former model and a Ford Motor Company executive, Chicago native Williams began his showbiz career inside his own home, where he'd make his mother laugh by doing impressions of his grandmother. Williams attended Juilliard with Christopher Reeve, and shows a photo of the two of them in March 1979. By the 1970s, Williams took that talent to New York City's prestigious Juilliard School. There, he befriended classmate Christopher Reeve. They got 1979 People's Choice Awards. He said, "I'd sit back and hope to catch the girls that were downstream," he later joked to People. His big break, reaching for the stars, took a turn when Williams portrayed Mork, an alien from planet Ork, on Happy Days in 1978. His extraterrestrial performance earned him and co-star Pam Dauber an ABC spinoff called Mork and Mindy, which ran from 1978 to 1982. Found love with his first wife, Valerie Velarde. 4 months into his marriage to Valerie Velarde, a modern dance teacher, Williams found sudden fame in sitcom TV. The couple had one child together, Zachary, in 1983, before divorcing in 1988. Williams teams up with celebrities for a good cause. Williams took his act on the road for multiple stand-up tours, including An Evening with Robin Williams in 1982, and Robin Williams at the Met. He also brought the laughs for a good cause. Beginning in 1986, he teamed up with Whoopi Goldberg and Billy Crystal for the Comic Relief Special, a star-studded HBO telethon benefiting people experiencing homelessness. Finds love for the second time. His wife, Marcia Garces Williams, shows him arriving at a premiere for Universal Pictures, Man of the Year at Grauman's Chinese Theater, October 4th, 2006 in Hollywood. Williams and Velarde separated in 1988, and he later began seeing Marcia Garces. He and Garces married in 1989 and had two children, Zelda Ray and Cody Allen, before divorcing in 2008 after 19 years of marriage. Williams earns an Oscar nomination. Williams' career took a serious turn in 1987 when he portrayed convention-defying Armed Forces Radio Service DJ Adrian Kronauer in the war comedy Good Morning Vietnam. The performance earned him an Academy Award nomination for Best Actor, as well as Golden Globe Award. Williams' legacy in Dead Poets Society. No matter what anybody tells you, words and ideas can change the world, Williams stated in 1989's Dead Poets Society, a drama marked by his nuanced portrayal of an English teacher who dares to think outside the classroom. His performance as John Keating earned him another Oscar nod as well as a Golden Globe nomination. Williams entertains audiences with Mrs. Doubtfire. Layers of prosthetics and a shiny gray wig turn Mrs. Doubtfire into a 1993 hit and transform the actor into America's favorite nanny. And it shows him with his family at Jumanji premiere. The father of three credited his children for helping him commit to sobriety. If I had a choice to erase from my life something, I would leave all the memories of my children, he said in 2006, even the memories when they misbehave, because it's still extraordinary. And then he and Nathan Lane were in Birdcage. 3 years after Mrs. Doubtfire, Williams once again brought drag to the big screen in 1996's Dazzling the Birdcage, a remake of the 1978 La Cage aux Folles. People's critic credited his layered performance and wrote, Williams, on the other hand, is unusually sensitive. He lets a lot of bruised hurt seep through the comic froth.

worth doing, getting it out there. That alone, you got to say, I got to take the shot. And it shows him holding his Academy Award. The actor received the 2005 Cecil B. DeMille Award at the Golden Globes, cracking up the crowd with impressions during his acceptance speech. But he also got serious for just a second, thanking the Hollywood Foreign Press for recognizing comedy and thanking his wife and three children for standing by him throughout his career. Then Williams takes on Broadway. Following his role in 2009's Night at the Museum, Battle of the Smithsonian, Williams embarked on a well-received stand-up tour and in 2011 made his Broadway debut in the drama Bengal Tiger of the Baghdad Zoo. With Robin, we see all that work happening right before our eyes in a much faster way than I think is humanly possible, the play's writer Rajay Joseph told New York Magazine. And he married for the third time. After his divorce from Garces, William wed his third wife, Susan Schneider, in Napa Valley, California, in October 2011. The two met before the actor underwent heart surgery in 2009, and Schneider, a graphic designer, reportedly helped nurse the star back to health following his procedure. Robin Williams in The Crazy Ones. With nearly 100 acting credits under his belt, Williams returned to the small screen, joining Sarah Michelle Gellar on the CBS series The Crazy Ones. The idea of having a steady job is appealing, he told Parade. There are hills to pay, there are bills to pay. My life is downsized in a good way. Morgan Fairchild has one chilly word to describe Hollywood legend Elizabeth Taylor. The Falcon Crest actress appeared in the miniseries North and South alongside Taylor. Both of them are beautiful women. Morgan Fairchild's a beautiful blonde with blue eyes. And, of course, Elizabeth Taylor is just outright gorgeous. In an interview with EW, Morgan Fairchild described Elizabeth Taylor as distant. The actresses worked together on the 1985 miniseries North and South. Both would become heavily involved in advocacy for HIV/AIDS research. Morgan Fairchild can say more with a word than most people can say with paragraphs of dialogue. When asked about the Hollywood legend Elizabeth Taylor, the Falcon Crest actress tells Entertainment Weekly that the Cleopatra actress was distant. Fairchild declined to elaborate. Fairchild and Taylor worked together in 1985's North and South, the epic TV miniseries that was the highest rated in history at the time, ultimately garnering two sequel series. Fairchild appeared in both the first series as well as its 1986 follow-up, North and South Book 2. Both actresses were billed in the initial installment as special guest stars. Taylor was far from the only classic Hollywood actor to appear in North and South, which also boasted Johnny Cash, Gene Kelly, Robert Mitchum, Robert Guillaume, and Gene Simmons. Book 2 added James Stewart, Olivia de Havilland, Lloyd Bridges, and Linda Evans. The primary cast included Patrick Swayze, Terry Garber, Jeannie Francis, Leslie Ann Down, David Carradine, Forrest Whitaker, and Christy Alley, among a score of other recognizable names. Hal Holbrook portrayed President Abraham Lincoln in both Book 1 and 2. Holbrook, who would eventually be nominated for an Oscar at age 82 for Into the Wild, was best known then for appearing on the ominous Deep Throat in All the President's Men, and he required special makeup to transform into Lincoln for the film. Fairchild tells EW that she traveled to the location shoot with Holbrook and Taylor.
I remember David Walker flew Elizabeth and me in with Hal Holt.

0: Philbrook and his makeup man to turn him into Abraham Lincoln, famous makeup man Dick Smith, I think, who turned him into Mark Twain and also into Lincoln for North and South, she says. Flying in on the private jet with everybody and getting off in Charleston and coming down in full drag with all the corsets and the thing. And coming down the street, and they put dirt down on the street. And I mean, it looked perfect. And then Hal comes down as Lincoln, and it was just, you just felt like you were transported back in time. Fairchild has spoken more extensively about Taylor in the past, including an interview not long after her death on CNN in which she called a flight with the giant actress. I was used to having a lot of the paparazzi, a lot of media attention. But I mean, we opened the door to the plane and it was madness, absolute madness. And she took it all with great equanimity. And she was lovely to be around on the set, Fairchild said. While she did not share any scenes with her in North and South, Fairchild had never forgotten the first time she saw Taylor in person many years earlier. Richard Burton was doing Aquis on Broadway, and I'd gone to see it, and that murmur went through that Elizabeth was in the audience, Fairchild recalled. Finally, I saw this turban. She was wearing turbans a lot back in the 70s, and she turned in that face. I have to say, she was the most gorgeous woman I have ever seen in person. The screen did not do her justice. Just gorgeous. Gorgeous coloring, the profile, everything about her was just drop-dead gorgeous. Perhaps the greatest commonality between Fairchild and Taylor, however, was their work during the height of the HIV/AIDS crisis in the 1980s and 90s. Taylor was a co-founder of the American Foundation for AIDS Research and later established the Elizabeth Taylor AIDS Foundation. Fairchild was an early advocate for those struggling with HIV/AIDS and has been a supporter of both Taylor's namesake foundation and AMFAR. Each were personally touched by the sudden illness and 1985 death of Rock Hudson, the first prominent celebrity to die of the disease. I heard Rock wasn't looking well on Dynasty, so I knew immediately what it was, Fairchild tells EW, appearing at the Lead with Love telethon for Project Angel Food, an organization that helps critically ill individuals receive medically tailored meals. America didn't know Rock was gay, but everybody in Hollywood knew Rock was gay. And I knew how great he looked when I'd seen him just a few months before at an Actors Fund of America event, so I knew immediately what it was. As one of her weird hobbies was researching in emerging viruses and epidemiology, Fairchild knew it was important for her to speak out about the cause. I knew it would hurt my career, which it did, to speak out, but I also knew I was the only famous face they were going to have that could go on nighttime and explain what a retrovirus is and how it works and how you do and don't get it. In 1985, at the very first major gala for AIDS Project in Los Angeles, Taylor spoke to the importance of helping those afflicted with HIV/AIDS. All we can do at this point is to help our friends who have AIDS, and the only way can do that is by doing what you're doing by giving. Giving by support, money, and love, Taylor said at the event, according to Variety. The disease, which initially primarily affected gay men, also brought out Taylor's advocacy for LGBTQ plus equality. In a 1992 interview with Whoopi Goldberg, Taylor credited gay men with making Hollywood what it was. What really cheesed me off was that homophobia, because without homosexuals, there wouldn't be this town, Taylor said. The creativeness of homosexuals, this town, the arts are built on that. You take homosexual input out and there is no Hollywood. Wow. That's pretty strong words, isn't it? Tom Hanks turned 70 on July 9th. and he's wearing the outfit that he wore in his award-winning movie, Forrest Gump, the white suit with the blue and white checkered plaid shirt. The avid collector uses one most days for to-do lists and letter writing. He has 300-plus typewriters that he's collected. Space Rock 12818. Tom Hanks was named after the actor in 1996. One Astronaut. The box office hall of his highest-grossing film, 2019's Toy Story 4. Married to wife Rita Wilson, 69, they met on the ABC sitcom Bosom Buddies in 1981. Royal Rift, this is in Scoop, Harry's UK returns turns into a palace standoff. Shows him in January and King Charles in April. Haven't seen each other since September 2025. It shows a photo of his two kids. They're turned away from the camera, but they're really getting tall. Archie and Lilibet. And a picture with Meghan in 2025. What was expected to be Prince Harry's return to Britain with Meghan, Duchess of Sussex, and their children has instead become defined by a behind-the-scenes dispute between Buckingham Palace and the Duke of Sussex team, one that has cast doubt on a reunion with King Charles and spotlighted the ongoing tensions between Harry and the royal household. Prince Harry lost a lawsuit against UK tabloid as he kicks off London visit. And we are out of time. I hope you've enjoyed this week's People Magazine. You've been listening to Joanne Seiler. It's coming to you from Mind's Eye. And I hope you'll join me again next week. Please be careful with these really very, very hot, humid days. See you next week.
1: From the Bureau of Economic Geology, this is Earth Date. California is well known for droughts, but it also had one of the greatest floods in U.S. history. In 1861, California had been in drought for 20 years. Most of the state's residents lived around San Francisco and in the Central Valley. Ranchers there had been praying for rain for two decades. In November, they finally got it. First, winter came early, bringing heavy snow to the mountain range that bounds the valley. In December, temperatures rose, the snow melted, and drained into the valley, saturating the soil. Then the rains came, and didn't stop for 43 days. Wave after wave of storms rolled in from the Pacific, bringing more than 10 feet of rain and snow. Creeks became rivers, sweeping entire towns away. Rivers jumped their banks and cut new channels. But much of the water was trapped in the Central Valley, which became an inland sea stretching 300 miles north to south, in places 60 miles wide. It took 6 months for this inland sea to evaporate and percolate into the ground. But the flood had destroyed a quarter of California's taxable property and almost forced the state into bankruptcy. It also wiped out nearly 1 million livestock animals, prompting the Central Valley to move away from ranching to become the agricultural powerhouse we know today. Superstorms like this come along every 150 to 200 years, and we'll talk more about them on a future Earth Date. I'm Scott Tinker.
2: 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You can hear more Earth Date stories at earthdate.org.
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0: BBC World Service. It's 4 o'clock GMT. This is Oliver Conway with the newsroom. Thousands in Indonesia are waiting for help after a powerful earthquake kills around 50 people. Moroccan police stop hundreds of migrants breaking into Spain's North African territory of Ceuta. Many are still there after the mass storming 2 weeks ago.
1: We don't know how long we're going to live like this. People are dying. There are people who went without food for 4 days because they closed us in.
0: Also on the newsroom.
2: It is the single deadliest attack since June when the ceasefire was renewed, 11 people killed.
0: But Israel says its strikes on southern Lebanon shouldn't derail US brokered peace talks. And later.
3: It's actually hard for us to see because I've got a lot of water in my eyes and my photographer Levi is just going to be constantly wiping his lens because it is so wet out here.
0: Hurricane Lala hits Hawaii. First, our top stories.
4: BBC News with Sue Montgomery. The authorities in Russia and Ukraine are both reporting fresh attacks on their capital cities. Reports say a major retail warehouse in Moscow's southern suburbs has been targeted and that once again the Ukrainians have been unable to defend themselves from a salvo of Russian missiles. David Bamford reports.
5: The mayor of Moscow, Sergei Sobyanin, said Russian defense forces have intercepted over 100 Ukrainian drones and were dealing with locations hit by fallen debris. Ukrainian media say among the targets hit is a Warburys retail warehouse at Kolodino, that's just 25 kilometers from the center of Moscow. Unconfirmed video on social media appears to show the building fully ablaze. The mayor of Kiev, Vitaly Klitschko, said there'd been multiple explosions caused by Russian missiles. Footage posted online show areas of the city being pounded. There are no details of casualties.
4: Lawyers representing President Trump have launched a fresh attack on the BBC over its handling of the $10 billion defamation case. Court filings show BBC lawyers attempted to serve subpoenas on Donald Trump Jr., the president's daughter, Ivanka Trump, and her husband, Jared Kushner. Greg McKenzie has more details.
6: President Trump's legal team has accused the BBC of trying to harass the president and his family. The BBC's legal team says they might have relevant knowledge about the president's intentions before the speech he delivered ahead of the Capitol riot in January 2021. Mr. Trump's spokesman accused the corporation of abusing the deposition process and trying to distract from what he called its obvious liability. After the BBC apologized for editing together unconnected sections of the speech in a panorama program.
4: Moroccan police have stopped hundreds of people from illegally crossing into Spain's North African territory of Ceuta. Moroccan media say nearly 300, mostly from sub-Saharan Africa, tried to circumvent the reinforced police presence near the border. This man from Morocco, who's keen to make the journey into Ceuta, says he's overwhelmed by the lack of certainty.
7: We don't know how long we're going to live like this. People are dying. People are in a terrible condition. Some have diabetes and some have been injured. Now we're waiting. No food, no water, nothing. We don't know how much longer we're going to remain like this, whether it will be 2 months or 3 months.
4: Iranian commercial flights to the southern port of Bandar Abbas have resumed after repeated interruptions during U.S. attacks on the city. The Director General of Iran's airport said scheduled flights began on Saturday. BBC News. Brazil's leftist president Luiz Inácio Lula da Silva and his right-wing rival Flavio Bolsonaro are starting their official presidential campaigns later today. Polls suggest the October election will be a tight race. Flavio Bolsonaro, who cast himself as a moderate version of his father Jair, is expected to promise his supporters he'll be tough on crime. Scientists have told the BBC they're increasingly concerned about the number of social media influencers taking risks to film themselves with sharks. At least three content creators have been bitten while filming in less than a year. In cycling, the NSN team has withdrawn from the Tour of Portugal one day after its 19-year-old rider, Finlay Tarling, died in an accident during the race. The British cyclist was involved in a head-on collision with a vehicle travelling in the opposite direction. Ahead of the next stage of the competition, the president of the Portuguese Cycling Federation, Candido Barbosa, explained the measures that had been put in place.
8: The organization has made a few adjustments. The team paddock is decorated with flowers. There will be a minute of silence, no team presentations and no music. There is no food or alcoholic beverages, items usually found at Volta a Portugal, as everyone shares a respectful solidarity regarding the tragedy.
4: Tropical storm Lala has strengthened to a Category 1 hurricane as it approaches the southern islands of Hawaii, which are being lashed with strong winds and heavy rain. Lala will make its closest approach to Big Island in the next few hours. It could also impact Oahu and Maui. If the hurricane makes landfall, it would be the first to directly strike the state in more than 30 years. BBC News.
0: Thank you. You're listening to the newsroom from the BBC World Service with Oliver Conway. Thousands of people are waiting for help in Indonesia a day after a powerful earthquake hit Flores Island. Around 50 people were killed, dozens more injured, and hundreds of buildings damaged. Many people fled as the 7.7 magnitude quake struck early on Saturday, triggering landslides and blocking roads. There were more than 300 aftershocks. This woman was one of many being treated outside one of the island's hospitals.
9: The wound on my head is getting better, but my leg still hurts. It was broken when the house collapsed on me. It was 6 in the morning. I was taking a shower and getting ready for work when the earthquake suddenly struck. My grandchild was outside, so I ran to save them. I shielded my grandchild under my stomach, and I was the one who was hit when the house collapsed.
0: Jerome Wirawan is from the BBC's Indonesian service in Jakarta.
10: At least 5,000 people have evacuated, and they're using tents. And some of them are being treated in makeshift tents outside of the hospital because the hospital's doctors are really worried that the hospital buildings will be damaged because of the earthquake and the tremors.
0: Are rescuers trying to find survivors, or do they think that there are no more people left alive?
10: As of now, the head of the search and rescue office in East Nusa Tenggara province said they are gradually accessing to several affected areas which had previously been blocked by landslides, but it's now gradually becoming passable.
0: And is aid managing to get through, or is that also dependent on the roads, I guess?
10: Yes, they are very dependent on the roads, but several ports and also airports have been damaged because of the earthquake. So we have to wait for the assessment report by the search and rescue agency.
0: Now, Indonesia is in a seismically active area. How does this compare to previous such disasters?
10: It's a very serious natural disaster. In 1992, the Flores Island shaked by enormous earthquake. And at that time, at least 2,500 people have been killed.
0: How are the authorities coping? I guess they are used to dealing with these kind of disasters.
10: Yes, the officials are really hands-on in this natural disasters, and they've been used to deal with that. But we've seen again and again, different institutions have different numbers of death toll. The media also and academics also really criticizing how the different institutions work together and deal with the situation.
0: Jerome Wirawan of the BBC Indonesian service in Jakarta. Just over 2 weeks ago, tens of thousands of people in Morocco forced their way into Ceuta, the Spanish territory at the tip of North Africa. Around 100 people died trying to swim along the coast and bypass the border. Since then, there have been fears there may be another attempt to rush the frontier and get into Europe. But on Saturday, police in Morocco say they managed to stop hundreds who were trying to breach the border. Spain says it's fortified all points of entry. Stephanie Prentice has been following this for the newsroom. So are things now under control in Ceuta?
11: You could say in one way, yes, but more broadly, no. So, as you mentioned, we saw this organised, robust response Saturday to large groups of people moving close to the border. Security forces were ready this time. There were people in the hills nearby, including some in riot gear. And reportedly, officials used tear gas to disperse groups that were seen gathered on those nearby hills. As well as that, officials had been monitoring social media, where we know that videos have been inciting crossings, making it seem easy to get there. And they say 60 people have been arrested for inciting illegal migration. That is, of course, a stark contrast to the scenes we saw just weeks ago, where around 100 people died trying to reach the beaches. Tens of thousands made it onto land. So from a security perspective, yes, it's seemingly under control in Ceuta. But the human impact on the ground from that first onslaught is ongoing, and the wider geopolitical impact also still being felt.
0: Yeah, after that big breach, many thousands went back into Morocco, but quite a few remained in Ceuta. What is the situation for them?
11: Well, absolutely worth mentioning, Ceuta is small, so its population is around 85,000 people. Some estimates of that initial breach say almost 80,000 migrants got into the territory. And as you said, many were returned to Morocco. But that mass crossing, which was mainly by sea, it left thousands of migrants living in these shanty towns along the beach. They're now overflowing with waste and rubbish. And we've seen unverified videos on social media of local people complaining about the social impact, showing people begging for food, begging for money, and highlighting sanitation issues. Now, some of the migrants still in Ceuta say they want to make asylum applications, but they're not being processed. Mohamed Barghain is one of the men who managed to swim to Ceuta's shores after leaving his home in Casablanca.
1: We don't know how long we're going to live like this. People are dying. There are people who went without food for 4 days because they closed us in. People are in a terrible condition. Some have diabetes and some have been injured. They'd cut off the water from us. No food, no water, nothing.
11: So there's this large-scale humanitarian issue. It's getting worse by the day. The migrants left after that initial breach. They're in limbo, while people who live in Ceuta accusing Madrid of not doing enough to resolve this. And authorities between Ceuta and Madrid, they're still going back and forth on issues like how to process unaccompanied minors now left in the territory.
0: And what's been the political fallout from all this? Because quite a few European governments are under pressure over immigration.
11: Yeah, so even though the crisis calmed down quite quickly after it happened in late July, that tension between the EU nations still rumbling on, a lot of criticism aimed at the Spanish government. So Ceuta is one of two land borders of the European Union with Africa. Many EU nations have open borders with Spain. And as we've seen recently, politically, there has been a wave of anti-migrant sentiment in certain EU countries. Now, Spain did come out strong, sent reinforcements of troops, created a maritime barrier. The interior minister said migrants who entered irregularly would not be allowed to get to mainland Spain except in rare cases. But we saw Italy respond. It suspended the 29-member Schengen arrangement of free movement with Spain, introduced border checks on arrivals from Spain. It was backed up by Finland and Denmark. Separately, the Czech Republic called for Spain's membership to be temporarily suspended. Spain reacted to that with Prime Minister Pedro Sanchez saying Ceuta was not part of the Schengen area. So it's all still ongoing. And while Brussels has backed Spain, those tensions undeniably remain.
0: Stephanie Prentice. The US state of Hawaii hasn't suffered a direct hit from a hurricane since 1992, but Storm Lala is currently lashing the Pacific Ocean archipelago with damaging winds and heavy rain. The US National Hurricane Center says the storm eyewall is brushing the largest island, Big Island as it's called. Tens of thousands of homes and businesses across the state are without power. Officials told residents to prepare for life-threatening conditions, including floods and mudslides. The Newsroom's Chantal Hartle reports.
12: Forecasters say Storm Lala could dump up to 63 centimetres of rain on Hawaii's Big Island. On Saturday, this local reporter struggled to make it through a live broadcast near the coast.
13: Look at the surf conditions, obviously. It's actually hard for us to see because I've got a lot of water in my eyes, and my photographer, Levi, is just going to be constantly wiping his lens because it is so wet out here. But the surf conditions, it's just a soupy mess.
12: Lala is expected to continue moving westwards over the weekend and may weaken back into a tropical storm. The last time a hurricane made landfall on Big Island was 155 years ago, according to the U.S. National Hurricane Center. Dozens of flights have been cancelled in anticipation. The authorities had urged residents to prepare for the storm early, clear their gutters and drains, and move any valuables off the ground. Stephen Businger, a meteorology professor at the University of Hawaii, says people have taken that advice seriously.
14: The people that are in the path of greatest hazard, which is sort of the southeast coast of the Big Island, are definitely hunkered down. They are, I'm sure, concerned about power outages and trees being blown away. So it's a bit of a nerve-wracking situation for them, for sure.
12: Message boards online showed Hawaiians filling bags with sand to protect their homes. There were queues at grocery stores and gas stations as people stocked up on essentials. In 1992, Storm Iniki struck Hawaii's Kauai Island, causing at least six deaths and billions of dollars worth of damage. Hurricanes in the Pacific Ocean are not uncommon, but landfall in Hawaii is relatively rare, as Professor Businger explains.
14: We don't really have such warm sea surface temperatures at the latitude of Hawaii, so storms coming from the east tend to be weaker and to arrive at the Big Island as a tropical storm or even a tropical depression. So having a hurricane arrive, that's an unusual circumstance.
12: Nationwide, hurricane season has been relatively quiet the last few years. The last major storm was Category 3 Hurricane Milton, which hit Florida in October 2024. Scientists expect a powerful El Nino will bring extreme weather across the western US in the coming months.
0: Chantal Hartle. This is the Newsroom from the BBC World Service. Still to come.
1: Fatalities like this haven't happened at the Tour de France. Obviously the best resourced race in the world. So the further you go down, if you like, the pyramid, the greater the risk.
0: Does international cycling need to rethink safety measures after a fatal accident? Israel says its attacks on southern Lebanon, which reportedly killed 11 people, should help rather than hinder peace talks. The Israeli military said it was targeting the Hezbollah militant group. Doron Spielman is a government spokesman.
15: Hezbollah committed two major violations today. They struck Israeli troops who were operating in the security zone in contravention of the ceasefire agreement. And then when Israel responded, they moved civilians inside their terrorist headquarters. They used their own civilians as human shields so that later on they could point at Israel and say that Israel is targeting civilians, which we are not doing.
0: But the Lebanese president, Joseph Aoun, condemned the attack, which came ahead of a planned eighth round of U.S. brokered negotiations. Hezbollah, which is not involved in the talks, has called on the Lebanese government to walk away and vowed to respond to the latest strikes. We heard more from Neda Homsi, a correspondent for the National News in Beirut.
2: It is the single deadliest attack since June when the ceasefire was renewed and the U.S. brokered framework agreement was signed with, as you said, 11 people killed Five of them, three children and two women, civilians, and all from the same family. Israel says that it attacked infrastructure belonging to Hezbollah and that it targeted a Hezbollah military commander. But of course, this drew significantly harsh response from Lebanese authorities, with the Lebanese Prime Minister Nawaf Salam responding today that women and children who were killed are not military targets. And he and the president both said that these strikes sent a clear message with regard to the negotiation process, which by all accounts is already stalled. It is a little bit of a mess. A significant portion of people in Lebanon are very critical of this framework agreement because they don't have faith that, well, first of all, Hezbollah has flat out rejected it. Obviously, that complicates things. And then also, Israel doesn't exactly have a very good reputation for abiding by these kinds of agreements. That's certainly the case for the 2024 ceasefire. And as we're seeing, it's the case now.
0: Neda Homsi in the Lebanese capital, Beirut. Political parties in Zambia have been urged to tone down inflammatory language as counting continues after Thursday's election. The count was briefly halted on Friday following reports of political violence. The result is now expected on Monday. International observers said the election had been marred by intimidation, assaults, and even abductions, as I heard from our global affairs reporter, Richard Kagoi.
16: So we heard from the groups of regional and international observers. What they say is they noted that in just the day of the elections and after the election, there were incidences of violence. So this involved destruction of property across five provinces in Zambia. There was also the targeting of election officials. And also they say that there had been reports of people who had been abducted and also people being intimidated. In fact, the EU Observer Mission representative said that, you know, the election itself really took a place within an atmosphere of constrained democratic space. So it's trying to create basically the picture of what it was like, especially for members of the opposition who felt that sort of like the government had sort of like undue advantage.
0: Now, Zambia has had a reputation as one of Africa's most stable democracies. Is that now being undermined?
16: It's sort of like been a debate in the run-up to the elections, but comparatively to other elections elsewhere, still Zambia still stands out because they've had sort of like the history of power transfer since the return of multi-party democracy in 1991. But this election actually was being seen as a test of its democratic credentials because of all the allegations that had been raised by the opposition in the run-up to the election itself. So basically the conduct of the Electoral Commission and also the government, even during the post-electoral period, is something that is being watched very closely.
0: Tell us about the two leading candidates in the race and the issues that will have been on voters' minds when they went to the polls.
16: Yeah, so the two leaders, because you had 14 candidates, but two of them most prominent, of course, are the incumbent President Hichilema and Brian Mundubile, who is a former government minister and was also allied to the former late President Edgar Lungu. You know, Hichilema has really been banking on his economic track record to endear himself to the electorate. So if you have, speaking to an ordinary Zambian, they would say, at top of their mind, the issues that was really going to influence how they voted, it's basically unemployment and also the rising cost of living. This is despite the fact that the economy has experienced rapid growth in the past 5 years, partly because of the policies and the reforms that President Hakainde Hichilema has made. But of course, then there are people who argue that the benefits didn't quite trickle down to the electorate.
0: Richard Kagoi on the count in the Zambian election. In recent years, there's been growing concern about safety in professional cycling. Six riders have died in road races over the past 3 years, the latest being 19-year-old Finley Tarling, killed on Friday in the Tour of Portugal. He reportedly collided with a vehicle not involved in the race. His team has now withdrawn. The cyclist union said on social media, "We are speechless and filled with anger that it's not possible to prevent such serious accidents." Cycling journalist Ned Bolting explained what went wrong.
17: It happened on stage 8 of the Tour of Portugal, effectively, which is a very old, very well-established and very venerable race, dating back almost 100 years. Road racing is carried out on public roads that have to be closed for the duration of the race, clearly. There are different levels of closure. And what appears to have happened is that a vehicle, has got onto the road, for whatever reason, and has driven into the peloton. And seems to have struck Finn. So a totally anomalous incident, but it's resulted in his death. There have been, of late, a string of incidents that have resulted in fatalities. While you try and learn individual lessons from individual cases, it's very, very hard to draw conclusions that would make this sport completely safe. What I would say is that, going back to my point about closing roads, I think this is very, very important because fatalities like this haven't happened at the Tour de France. And the Tour de France is obviously the best resourced race in the world. And just to give you a sense of how this works, the state, because it's of such national importance, so Paris, pays for every single stage to be policed by, so there's a gendarme literally standing at every junction that feeds onto the race route all day. So it's almost impossible for a vehicle to encroach on the race route. That costs a phenomenal amount of money, and the Tour of Portugal doesn't have those kind of funds. So the further you go down, if you like, the pyramid, the greater the risk.
0: Ned Bolting, and there's more on this on the sports pages of the BBC website, including a call from the Cycling Union president for better helmet safety, saying cyclists hit record-breaking speeds during races. Now we end with a mischievous 5-year-old seal in Australia who likes to attack traffic cones, ram his 1,000-kilogram body through fences and lounge around in the middle of the road. All antics that have won Neil plenty of fans.
18: It's pretty exciting. He kind of just looks like a big lump of rock from over here, but he's very cute.
19: He's naughty. He knocks down stuff. And I like doing that too.
20: He's got a bit of a typical Aussie larrikin vibe to him.
21: There's a lot of other stuff going on that's negative. And to have this bit of positivity, especially down here, it's wonderful.
0: Well, Jarno Gibson, an ABC reporter, has been covering Neil's visits to Tasmania for years. Helena Burke asked him why Neil keeps returning to the island.
22: It's very unusual for elephant seals to show up in Tasmania. There are no longer any elephant seal colonies here, and the closest colony is over on Macquarie Island. Now, that's about 1,500 kilometres south on the way to Antarctica. But he ended up being born here in Tasmania, and because seals are pre-programmed to return to the place of their birth, he's been coming back to Tasmania about twice a year to molt and to rest for a few weeks each time. And when Neil does come here, he has a tendency to find a nice sleeping spot, and that's usually at the back of the beach, often on a suburban street right next to houses and cars.
23: Can you tell me a bit about some of the antics that Neil gets up to when he's lying on the street like that and around people's houses?
22: Because there are no other elephant seals here in Tasmania, he instead play fights with whatever's around him. So sometimes he'll be trying to battle it out with bollards on the street. Other times he'll be seen smashing street signs. He's tried to level up with a telephone box, and he really loves chewing on traffic cones. And many of these antics have been captured on video. They've been shared on social media, and that's what's really turned him into a bit of a celebrity. And there's this very funny story a few years back when a local resident at a seaside suburb near Hobart, she heard a commotion outside her house. She looked out her window and it was Neil the seal. He'd galumphed up her driveway and he'd knocked over a letterbox and he was blocking her access to her car.
24: I heard a noise outside and I thought that somebody was trying to break into my car. So I looked out the window and then next minute I've got this big seal looking up at me in my bedroom window and it's like, oh, hello. I think it's going to go down in the books as the best excuse in history of not to go to work.
23: So what's the reaction been to Neil and his antics in Tasmania?
22: People adore Neil here. He's a larger-than-life character. He's been described as a wildlife icon, as a folk hero, as a tourism ambassador for Tasmania. We've even had the premier and the opposition leader here in the state. They've commented on him at press conferences. And during his most recent visit to our shores, there were literally up to 1,000 people a day, possibly more, who are coming to see Neil.
0: Jane O'Gibson there of the ABC talking to Helena Burke on the Happy News podcast. And there's more stories like that wherever you get your BBC podcasts. BBC News.
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0: This is BBC World Service. I'm Marie Guo from Asia Pacific with a look at China's version of the so-called manosphere. The big difference from the West is that there's more than 20 million men who can't find a wife because of the country's population imbalance. So much of their anger online centers on the financial expectations of what women have of a husband. That's on Asia Pacific after the news.
1: BBC News with Oliver Conway. The authorities in both Russia and Ukraine are reporting fresh attacks on their capital cities. The mayor of Moscow said Russian defense forces had intercepted more than 100 Ukrainian drones. Ukrainian media say among the targets hit was another Wildberries retail warehouse south of Moscow. The mayor of Kyiv, meanwhile, says there have been multiple explosions there caused by Russian missiles. Donald Trump's legal team has accused the BBC of trying to harass the president's family after the corporation's lawyers sought to subpoena three of his relatives. The BBC argues that Mr. Trump's family members had personal knowledge of his intentions just ahead of the Capitol riot in 2021. The eye of Hurricane Lala is now close to the southern islands of Hawaii, which are being lashed with strong winds and heavy rains. Lala has strengthened into a Category 1 hurricane as it brushes the southern portion of Big Island. Brazil's left-wing president Luiz Inácio Lula da Silva and his right-wing rival Flavio Bolsonaro are starting their official presidential campaigns later today, with polls suggesting that the October election will be a tight race. Iranian commercial flights to the southern port of Bandar Abbas have resumed after repeated interruptions during US attacks on the southern city. It coincides with the end of the 60-day window during which Iran and the US sought to stop fighting and allow shipping through the Strait of Hormuz. In swimming, the American Kate Douglas has broken the 50-metre freestyle world record for the second time in a matter of hours. Douglas set a new world best in the qualifying session at the Pan Pacific Swimming Championships in California. And scientists have told the BBC they are increasingly concerned about the number of social media influencers taking risks to film themselves with sharks. They say they've seen a marked increase in people being bitten. BBC News.
0: Derek, what are we talking about today?
2: Well, we are talking about the manosphere, Mariko, and more specifically the manosphere in China.
0: And what's interesting is this idea of manosphere, it's usually seen to include online misogyny, especially on social media. But China kind of has its own manosphere, doesn't it?
2: Yeah, I think what's interesting to me is that in the course of my research, I found that while the voices of the men in the manosphere in China sort of echoes the same narrative and rhetoric of the manosphere elsewhere, I think a lot of the root of the unhappiness of the men in China, well, part of the manosphere at least, they are driven more by economic forces than it is ideological differences.
0: So there's a lot to discuss, so let's unpack that, shall we? As always, I'm Mariko in Singapore, and this is Asia Pacific from the BBC World Service. Twice a week, we bring you Asia Pacific stories, unpacked by those who know them best. Well, Derek Tsai, of course, is from our podcast team. Welcome back.
2: Thank you.
0: And we're joined by two experts today, aren't we? Ling Tang is from the University of Melbourne. Welcome to Asia Pacific.
3: Thanks for inviting me. Hello, all.
0: We also have Yihuan Zheng, who's a graduate researcher from the University of Macau. Thank you so much for coming on the pod.
4: Thanks for having me.
0: Shall we just start, Derek, by defining what manosphere is? Because, you know, I think of, especially in the West, Andrew Tate, you know, anti-feminism movement and so on. But there's kind of more official definition of the term, isn't there?
2: The term manosphere is so broad, right? Like you said, I mean, it's a huge spectrum from all the way to the left, I guess, left in the sense of the spectrum. You have fitness influencers teaching men how to get fit, you know, be healthy. And then on the extreme right, which is what we're talking about today, the extreme form of manosphere, it's characterized by, I think, and very intense vitriol against women, very anti-feminist. And what I find most interesting about this topic is that in, like you said, Andrew Tate in the US, they're sort of it overlaps with the alt-right or the extreme right, people on the right, politically speaking. In China, you don't have, there's no like left or right. So I don't know how the manosphere manifests itself in China. And also in the US, or rather in the West, you have big figures like Andrew Tate. You've got like, Andrew Tate like figures, his brother as well, that people sort of coalesce around on social media, and then they, you know, buy into the ideology, the narratives. But in China, from my research, it seems like there isn't sort of like one or few big popular figures that people can gather around. It's more like satellite influences. I wanted to get their take on it, because I think, Yihuan, your research was centered on the manosphere in China, right?
4: Yes, you're right, Derek. Your observation and it aligned with my observation and my research. In China, it is looks like very decentralized. You can see that even the many men identify themselves as ordinary men, not the manosphere men. But the expressed ideas, looks like the manosphere ideas, like the women and feminism who are, the people to be blamed for their victimization situation, and the male suffering is caused by the popular feminism, and men in China are living very hard now at the time, things like that. Another condition that in China, we do not have the two-party political culture or more party political culture. It's just ruled by the CCP. So, and also for CCP, the social stability is the most important thing. So, the movement of Chinese manosphere is also depoliticized because they cannot express the attacks on the state, or they cannot express the attacks on the system. But the most visible discourse of Chinese manosphere is blaming the women, blaming the popular feminism and things like that.
0: So the CCP being the Chinese Communist Party, I guess the big difference about China is because of its one-child policy, which was in place for, 35 years or so, that when parents chose to have boys instead of girls, and now you have way more men in their marriage age. I think I was reading 22.5 million more men than women of marriage age group by 2027, and how those men being frustrated by, not being able to find a partner. I mean, is that one of the reasons that they start to believe in those kind of anti-feminism views?
4: That's one of the factors that evoke their sentiments, their resentment toward the women and feminism. But in China, it is very special that the family norm plays core value in shaping their manosphere ideas in China, because their frustration are not just cannot find a partner or cannot find someone to marry, but the problem is the marriage itself. Because from my research, I have discovered a lot of discourse about their frustrations about the cost of getting married and form a new family, and they think the financial cost of such thing is intolerable, and they find it's a burden that they cannot afford.
2: Is that true? How expensive is it?
4: The most frequent signify they use is the 彩礼, a bride price in English, and in China's the marriage traditions, especially in some provinces like Jiangxi or like Henan, and I think and the province like that, the 彩礼, the bride price may cost 200,000 RMB.
0: So that's a man having to pay that to the woman or the woman's family that he's about to marry.
4: It's not always the man himself. It's about the man's family. So it's interesting that when these men blame the women, they always evoke the discourse of filial piety, because they will evoke the discourse like their parents work hard throughout their life, but the marriage itself cost all their money. So they think the women not exploit the man himself, but also exploit the man's family as a whole. So they just use this kind of family discourse to moralize their blaming for women and to justify the victimhood of their own.
3: Actually, we need to also look at how one-child policy actually coincides with the economic reform in China, right? On the one hand, one-child policy creates this some preference that you mentioned. But on the other hand, research has been demonstrated that there is an unexpected sort of heavy investment on the daughters, especially urban daughters. So then these urban daughters sort of grow up with heavy investment on their education. But at the point, economic reform also means that in the Mao era, let's say in the 70s, China has one of the highest women's participation rate in labor. But however, now that women have a lot more education, but in the marketized space that make women redundant first in the market space. So it's like, oh, we have a lot of education, but once we go to work, oops, the old sort of patriarchal form is coming back, and now we're expected to be like this feminized, beautiful, like wife. And so that's just not, it's got to be like a shock for many young women growing up under the one-child generation. And so we can see, like, since the early 2000s, we had this discourse of leftover women, which means that it's your fault, like, not to get married.
2: Yeah. You know, I want to talk about Tai Li, because we have that in Singapore as well, but it's done more as a symbolic gesture. We give money, the family of the guy will give money to the bride's family at the gate. They call it gate crashing, right? Or rather, we call it gate crashing. But in China, it's sort of like a social contract, right? And social contracts break all the time. It kind of seems like the easiest solution is to just ignore bride prices. I guess what I'm saying is the demand for bride price coming from the women's side of the family, do they make it compulsory?
4: For some conditions, you're right, especially in some big cities, cosmopolitan cities like Shanghai, Beijing. They just use the Tai Li bride price for just a ritualized exchange, right? It's a rituals of the marriage itself. But especially in the rural areas, many research have shown that for some, the women's family and the women's family, their parents want to, you know, exchange their daughters for money.
3: To add on what Yuhan said, it's really the urban and rural divide. So for urban, it's more about class gatekeeping to make sure that the daughter is marrying to a person that's at least our class, or if not like better than our class. And it's also like very pragmatic, right? It's a pragmatic way of thinking. But in rural China, it's also pragmatism, but it's to buy off that reproductive labor that the woman would be contributing. And that's like more traditional in a way.
5: Growing up in Japan, we thought that China, you know, at least in terms of women's labor participation, it's more equal. But where does the Chinese Communist Party stand on this rise of, I guess, anti-feminism move or trend or whatever you want to call it that we're especially seeing online?
3: Well, I mean, the official discourse is still that men and women are equal, right? That's in our constitution and since the 50s. And however, it's just that in practice how we see the different things sort of like shift throughout time. So China especially mainland China, do have a lot, so very advanced feminist practice. And it's also the same with concubinage, right? So for instance, in Hong Kong, it was only abolished in the 70s, as well as the monogamous marriage based on sort of free will was already established in the 50s. And so there are a lot of wonderful things or progressive deeds that was being done with the socialist feminist paradigm. But the difference really, and also to connect to what we have discussed, is that this very top-down manner was almost a shock, you know, when this happened to not all, but definitely some, like during the period when women need to hold up half the sky, right? So it also explained repercussions. So women not only need to hold up half the sky, but they're also expected to become Iron Lady. And this did not sort of register well with everybody.
5: We should probably say that was a saying of Mao Zedong.
2: Mao Zedong, yes. Yeah, women hold up. I mean,

0: extreme anti-feminist content, because my theory is that it's they're sort of caught in a rock and a hard place, because the narrative that the party has been saying, using, is that feminist movement is an import from the US and they're here to break social stability, and that's why they, I think, want to clamp down on that. But if they allow the misogynist content to grow to a critical mass, that's not going to be helpful for social stability as well.
1: Derek, you have mentioned the censorship of the popular feminism, censorship of the radical feminism, and that But they also censored the so-called misogynistic content, especially when it direct their discontent to the social stability, discontent to the current state ideologies or the current arrangement of the family norms. So when some man says that I do not want to take the obligations of earn a lot of money, work hard, become the cheap labor in many Chinese industries, they will be censored. And but if you express your discontent towards women, and women are bad, bad people, the feminism teach women to be bad, okay, you can survive. And also the platforms will amplify this kind of information that blame women, and women caused the mass burden.
0: My takeaway from this conversation with them is that the idea or the root behind a lot of the unhappiness of the men in the manosphere in China is driven more by economic forces than it is ideological differences. And if that is the case, then it seems like a much easier, not easy, but like a easier problem to save when compared to the West, where it's ideological differences. And that divide is a lot harder to bridge. So in China, I don't know what recourse is there? I mean, a healthy debate space, like Yihuan mentioned.
2: Or ditch the bride price.
0: Yeah, I mean, to be fair, that is not enshrined in law. That's just a social contract which can be broken.
2: Yeah.
0: Right?
2: What do you think, Ling?
3: Or let's put it this way. So if both you are Chinese men wanting to get married, because romantic relationship and family is really important, and then now you're working really hard as like a white collar in like a big enterprise, and then you earn around, let's say, 15K RMB. But the real estate price is 7 million RMB. And then so in order to get married, your parents, both of them, maybe including your grandparents, are gonna help you with that. And then, so now that you see online, there are like different debates. Would you rather blame or question why is the real estate price 7 million? Or would you say, why are women so greedy? Why do I need to buy the house? Why can't we buy it together? And even when we buy a house, why do I need to put their name first, or sometimes even just their names? The thing is, if no one is really talking about the sort of political economy of everything, then what we have at hand is this gendered sort of like debate or this gender antagonism that would land basically nowhere. And also it would also mean that there is, of course, more divide between sort of what men think and what women would think. And so it's sort of creating what we academic call intersectional feminism, which is the feminism that also care about class, also care about rural-urban divide, also care about all different type of oppression, sort of impossible. And then that type of feminism can truly be for everybody, but it's not promoted.
2: It was a really insightful, really interesting conversation. Thank you so much for joining us, Yihuan and Ling.
3: Thank you so much.
1: Thank you.
2: And thank you
0: so much. Thank you. Thank you.
2: You've been listening to Asia Pacific from the BBC World Service with me, Marie Guoyi, in Singapore. For more episodes like this, search for Asia Pacific wherever you get your BBC podcasts, or watch us on the BBC World Service YouTube channel. Until next time, goodbye.

BBC World Service. I'm Maddie Savage with Sporting Witness. We're going back to a sunny day in September 1983. In a stadium in the Swedish city of Gothenburg, seven Finnish

0: British women and girls line up ready to start the match. 15-year-old Miney Schildt is there in a dark blue Finnish kit. She's tall with curly hair. On the other side of the pitch, seven Americans in turquoise get ready for the match too.
1: The beginning of the game is always very exciting because both teams go to their ends of the field and stand on the goal line that they are actually defending. One of the strongest throwers starts with a long throw towards the other team, and then we start running towards the goal area.
0: The disc hurtles across the 100-meter pitch, and all the players begin sprinting to get into position. This is the first ever World Championships of Ultimate Frisbee.
1: It was very exciting. It was a chance to do something that hadn't been done before.
0: The Finnish team have made it through to the women's finals, where they're facing off against the USA for gold.
1: Our team was really young, so we had players who were from 14 to 22-year-old. And the US team, there were several people who were over 30, I think. And their frisbee handling skills were at a level that maybe none of us had.
2: So you knew they were tough competition?
1: Yes, definitely. But they had just 9 players and we had 13. So we thought we might have a little bit of a advantage there of being able to bring some fresh strength in the field. I remember that there was a lot of excitement and a strong belief that we could do well.
0: Ultimate Frisbee is a fast-paced team sport played with a plastic disc or frisbee. You can't run with the disc, so the Finnish players are trying to pass it between them to reach the other end of the field. If they catch it in their end zone, they will score a point. But for Miney and her team, the game isn't quite going to plan.
1: I think we were a little bit panicking in the beginning when we were not able to score and all our passes were really poor quality and we just dropped the disc all the time.
0: The Finns lose the first few points, with the Americans defending well and winning possession. But there was time for a possible comeback. We'll hear more from the match later. First though, how did Miney end up competing at this historic tournament? Ultimate Frisbee was first developed in the late 1960s in the United States. It combines elements of American football and netball or basketball. But it's a zero-contact sport, so you can't push players or take the disc out of their hands. You have to intercept it in the air, or if it falls on the ground or goes out of bounds, then the other team wins possession. The sport spread across North America and beyond in the 1970s and 80s. Miney was a young teenager when she was first invited to join a game.
1: I was in a sports park in one of the suburbs of Helsinki, and we were playing volleyball with a couple of my friends. So we were just practicing passes over the net, and there was a field and there were some people there. We didn't even pay attention to what they were doing, but then they came over and said, "Have you ever thrown a frisbee and would you like to come and join us for a game of ultimate?" And we were like, "What is that?" We didn't know how to throw frisbee or anything, but they were teaching us at the same time. And then we thought it was a lot of fun and went back then the following week. And that's how it started.
2: What did you like about it compared to other sports?
1: It was a little bit more laid back. All the people were sort of trying to help each other. The following summer, we ended up in a Finnish championship. And even there, all the players, even though we were competing, were really encouraging towards each other. And that was really something we really appreciated.
0: What's quite unique about Ultimate Frisbee is that there's no external referee or umpire. Even at important tournaments, players must themselves call any fouls and resolve conflicts with the other team.
1: The fouls were discussed in the field when they happened, but there were never really any like real arguments. It was always very understanding of each other's point of views.
0: Ultimate Frisbee is competitive, but with a big focus on sportsmanship or the spirit of the game.
1: I think the essence is building the game together, and then it goes beyond the borders of your own team. You're not trying to just win, you're trying to have a good time on the field and have a good game.
0: Soon after, Meinert became a key player for the Finnish team and one of their strongest throwers. Her role on the pitch was as a playmaker or handler.
1: I think what helped us as a team was that we had a proper coach that was committed to help us do our best. And we trained 3 times per week. We really put a lot of effort in developing our skills for the tournament.
0: So, back to that first ever World Championship final, Finland versus the USA.
1: We were a little bit panicking, and as we started really badly, then it just escalated. It started going even worse, but we were able to pull ourselves together.
0: The Finns make a few good defenses, winning possession and catching the disc in their end zone to score a point. They start to build momentum and look increasingly confident. They have 9 points to the USA's 10 when, in the stadium, the announcement rings out.
3: Game is over.
1: Of course, it was very disappointing because it was also so close. It was just one goal. And if we hadn't been really poor in the first part of the game, then it would have been even more even and we would have been able to really compete. But, well, it's just so many things that play in a big game like that.
0: The Finnish and American players hug and congratulate each other. Later, there's a short ceremony where the teams get onto a podium. Sweden takes 3rd place, Finland 2nd, and the Americans lift the trophy.
1: Even though it was a very, very small sport in Finland, we ended up in newspapers as a small article that now the Finnish team came 2nd and only the US was better than them.
0: Meinert and her teammates didn't have to feel disappointed for long, because the next year, in 1984, they won the World Championships in Switzerland. But after a few years, Meinert's studies and work took priority. What would you say to your teenage self if you met her today?
1: I would say don't stop, even though you think that other things are starting to take more time. It would have been probably a good idea to keep on playing even longer. That's one thing that I have regretted a couple of times.
0: Ultimate Frisbee has grown globally since those early beginnings. It now has teams in over 120 countries. It can be played in mixed, men's or women's teams, and on grass, sand or indoors. The USA, Japan, Colombia, Canada and the UK are regular champions, while Spain and the Philippines do best in beach tournaments.
2: Are you still in touch with any of your teammates?
1: Yes, a couple of them are still some of my best friends. We talk on the phone and meet several times per year, so they are like really good family friends still.
0: Meinert Schildt was speaking to me, Maddie Savage, for Sporting Witness. It was a Bespoken Media production.
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10: BBC World Service at 5 hours GMT. Welcome to Weekend with me, Paul Henley. Coming up, Israeli settlers have besieged Palestinian homes in the occupied West Bank for the past week. We'll hear from the owner of one of those houses.
11: It's been stressful, terrifying for me. I can't sleep. I haven't slept in 2 hours in the last 3-4 days.
10: Russia and Ukraine are both reporting fresh attacks on their capital cities. International observers say Zambia's elections were marred by intimidation and abductions. And we'll hear from the Canadian woman whose son died from an asthma attack brought on by wildfires. She's trying to stop such tragedies happening again.
12: Every person goes home with an air purifier, an indoor air quality monitor, so they can monitor the air in their houses.
10: All on Weekend after the latest world news.
13: BBC News with Sue Montgomery. The authorities in Russia and Ukraine are both reporting fresh attacks on their capital cities. Reports say a major retail warehouse in Moscow's southern suburbs has been targeted, and that once again the Ukrainians have been unable to defend themselves from a salvo of Russian missiles. David Bamford reports.
14: The mayor of Moscow, Sergei Sobyanin, said Russian defense forces have intercepted over 100 Ukrainian drones and were dealing with locations hit by fallen debris. Ukrainian media say among the targets hit is a Warburys retail warehouse at Kolodino, that's just 25 kilometers from the center of Moscow. The mayor of Kiev, Vitaly Klitschko, said there'd been multiple explosions caused by Russian missiles. Footage posted online show areas of the city being pounded.
13: Donald Trump's lawyers have accused the BBC of trying to harass the president's family after the corporation's legal team sought to subpoena three relatives: his son, Donald Trump Jr., the president's daughter, Ivanka Trump, and her husband, Jared Kushner. Greg McKenzie reports.
15: President Trump's legal team has launched a fresh attack on the BBC over its handling of the $10 billion defamation case. A spokesman accused the corporation of abusing the deposition process by seeking testimony and documents from members of the president's family. BBC lawyers argue all three might have relevant knowledge about the president's intentions before the speech he delivered ahead of the Capitol riot in January 2021. Mr. Trump is suing over a Panorama program which edited together unconnected sections of that speech. The BBC has apologised for the edit, but denies it amounted to defamation.
13: The eye of Hurricane Lala is now close to the southern islands of Hawaii, which are being lashed with strong winds and heavy rain. Lala strengthening into a Category 1 hurricane as it heads northwest towards the coast of Big Island. Power outages have been reported for more than 20,000 homes. Earlier, the governor of Hawaii, Josh Green, called on people to take shelter.
16: Be very careful. I think there is going to be a lot of debris on the roads. We've had about 5,000 to 6,000 people lose power so far. That's going to be addressed. But the emergency management people are all out. Everyone is essentially a Category 1 or Level 1 awareness and activity so that we have all the personnel out there that we need. But people should be sheltering in place now, especially as the storm comes through Big Island and Maui.
13: Iranian commercial flights to the port of Bandar Abbas have resumed after repeated interruptions during US attacks on the southern city. The Director General of Iran's airports said scheduled flights began on Saturday. BBC News. Brazil's leftist president, Luiz Inácio Lula da Silva, and his right-wing rival, Flavio Bolsonaro, are starting their official presidential campaigns later today. Polls suggest the October election will be a tight race. Flavio Bolsonaro, who cast himself as a moderate version of his father, Jair Bolsonaro, is expected to promise supporters he'll be tough on crime. Scientists have told the BBC they're increasingly concerned about the number of social media influencers taking risks to film themselves with sharks. At least three content creators have been bitten while filming in less than a year. Will Vernon has more details.
17: Would you touch a tiger shark or grab a great white for the ultimate selfie? Videos showing influencers up close with sharks have racked up hundreds of millions of views online. But scientists say touching the animals isn't only risky, it can increase stress hormones, harming the shark's health. Researchers at the International Shark Attack File say they've also seen a marked increase in people getting bitten, trying to get footage with sharks. The message from experts: getting that perfect pic could come at a painful price.
13: Moroccan police have stopped hundreds of people from illegally crossing into Spain's North African territory of Ceuta. Moroccan media say nearly 300, mostly from sub-Saharan Africa, tried to circumvent the reinforced police presence near the border. 60 people were also arrested for inciting illegal migration on social media. In swimming, the American Kate Douglas has broken the 50-metre freestyle world record for the second time in a matter of hours. She set a new world best in the qualifying session at the Pan Pacific Swimming Championships in California. Then, in the final on Saturday evening, she bettered that performance with a time of 23.19 seconds. BBC News.
10: Hello and welcome to Weekend. The time is 5.06 GMT. This is the BBC World Service. I'm Paul Henley. Now, it was about this time last week that Israeli settlers living on a hilltop outside the Palestinian village of Kuzra in the occupied West Bank first moved down to several homes in the village and set up encampment there. What's basically going on is a siege. Palestinian families have been trapped inside with their water and electricity cut off by the settlers, and with stocks of food now running low. On Wednesday, Israeli soldiers were moved in, ostensibly to attempt to evict the settlers, but little seems to have been achieved, with the settlers still harassing the Palestinian families. The BBC's John Donison was in Kuzra on Wednesday.
18: We have seen a surge in settler violence in recent years. The United Nations says as many as 6 attacks are happening on Palestinian communities every single day this year. There have been, I think, 12 Palestinians killed directly by settlers this year, as well as hundreds who have been injured. At the same time, this is a new tactic from the settlers. We have seen them using violence against Palestinian individuals. We've seen them burning property, setting fire to fields, olive groves, that sort of thing. But this tactic of, in effect, laying siege to Palestinian homes to basically starve people out, you know, they cut off the water, the electric, they weren't allowing food to get in, they weren't allowing for some time an ambulance to get in. This is a new tactic, and the aim is to try and take over Palestinian homes.
10: One of those Palestinian homes is owned by Lu'ai Ridi, who comes from Kuzra but is now in the US. He's a citizen there in Ohio, where he owns and runs a chain of petrol stations and car washers. His brother is still in the house in the West Bank. I asked him how he and his brother were.
11: Well, it's been a stressful, terrifying for me, fearing for his own safety and his son's safety. I can't sleep. I haven't slept in 2 hours in the last 3-4 days because I'm on my phone most of the time talking to him. He's fearing for his own safety and his son. And it's been a stressful week and a dangerous situation there.
10: What are those surrounding the property doing? What's happening there?
11: Well, the latest today, the mayor of Kuzra made an arrangement with the IDF to bring his crew to fix the damage of the water line and the electricity. They were cut off by the settlers, so they agreed to that. So he brought his crew with an excavator. While I was watching live this morning in our time, I saw 7 to 10 settlers. They attacked the crew and the excavator. While the IDF presence, they fled the scene and they were unable to fix the water line.
10: The IDF are part of law enforcement there. To be clear, they're supposed to help you and your brother, aren't they?
11: Yes, absolutely. The reason they are there to remove the settlers and give us safety and protection, but that's not what's happening on the ground. The settlers are walking freely between the IDF, and actually not only walking today, they were attacking the crew members in front of the IDF, and basically they did nothing to them. They just walked out, and I have it all documented on my phone, live on the cameras. They need to do more. then staying idle in the area to remove the settlers. There are only 10 settlers in the area, while there is hundreds of soldiers staying there. And this is the eighth day and still unable to move the settlers. So something needs to be done differently.
10: I know you've been in contact with the US Embassy in Israel, and they told you, not our jurisdiction, nothing we can do. But the US ambassador has been outspoken. He's called what's going on criminal and horrific. How do you react to that?
11: Yesterday, we received a call from a representative from the embassy, and he assured me that Mike Huckabee, our ambassador, when he learned that one of the houses is an American citizen, that he put it on his top priority, and he condemned the Israeli settlers and called them terrorists. And I really appreciate his efforts saying all of that, but I really want him to follow up and make sure that an action's happening on the ground and remove the settlers permanently from the area, because it's now is the eighth day my brother and his nephew is still under siege.
10: This is a house that you've had built. You own the land, yes?
11: Correct, yes.
10: You have the legal building permits. Everything is in order there.
11: Absolutely, yes. I went through the legal channels. I went through the architect and I applied for the permit. I got the license. I got the authorization to build. It's an area designated B, so it is under the Palestinian Authority. And that's how I did it. The settlers are illegal there under the international law and the Israeli law.
10: It's a kind of anarchy. How do you react to what's happening?
11: It's insane. Well, I can't even believe it. I never crossed my mind this will happen. Where I built my house, it was peace, beautiful. I never had issues there until the last few months.
10: You'll be well aware that there have been fatalities in these kind of situations. How worried are you?
11: Definitely, we still fear for my brother and his son's safety, and that's why I've been contacting the U.S. Embassy, and I contacted our representative, Marcy Capture office here in Ohio, and we've been raising our concerns of the U.S. officials to provide us protection and safety and remove the settlers from the area.
10: Luai Reedy there, one of the owners, or the owner of one of the houses in Kuzra in the occupied West Bank, speaking to me from the United States. We've been requesting an interview with the Israeli Defense Forces on this subject all week, so far without success. Later on the program, we'll be hearing from a retired Brigadier General from the IDF. Now, it was billed as a diplomatic breakthrough that could not only end the war between the US and Iran, but also resolve some of their long-standing grievances. The Memorandum of Understanding, signed on the 17th of June, gave both sides a 60-day window to end the fighting, to reopen the contested Strait of Hormuz, and make progress on a lot of other issues as well. 2 months on, our world news correspondent Joe Inwood takes a look at what, if anything, the Memorandum of Understanding has achieved.
19: Surrounded by world leaders and signing with his trademark thick black pen, this was hailed by the White House as a historic breakthrough.
20: Bravo.
19: It was the moment Donald Trump signed the 14-point Memorandum of Understanding between the US and Iran. It was a deal they hoped would bring to an end the fighting that had raged since the 28th of February. Would begin negotiations over the thorniest of issues, most notably Iran's nuclear program. And reopen the Strait of Hormuz, all within 60 days. Well, that day has now arrived, with few signs of progress on the surface. One of the world's most vital waterways remains mostly blocked, maritime traffic reduced to a trickle. But talks have been taking place between Iran and Oman, the other country that controls the strait, as set out in the Memorandum of Understanding. And yesterday, Iran's foreign minister, Abbas Araghchi, said a deal over the future management of the strait was close.
20: It is possible that we will reach a result soon, but I want to emphasize that this negotiation and the opening of the Strait of Hormuz are two separate issues. One is a technical negotiation regarding the determination of the maritime route. Once this route is determined, whether the strait be reopened or not depends on the fulfillment of other conditions that the United States must adhere to.
19: Now, exactly what those conditions are is not yet clear, but they could involve the charging of fees by Iran, something the US and Gulf states say they cannot accept. Iran's neighbors have been repeatedly attacked by missiles and drones. They would see this as a reward for those actions. On Friday, speaking at a police training center, President Trump said his blockade on Iran would remain, even if there was a cost.
21: For you to pay a tiny little bit more for your gasoline, just remember, you're doing it so that a very evil country cannot have... A country, really, it's the number one state sponsor of terror in the world. We don't want to have them have a nuclear weapon. So remember that when you have to pay a little bit more, you're at $4. It's okay. I mean, it's... I'll never apologize. I did the right thing.
19: So what about the nuclear issue? Well, some technical discussions have taken place, but no one has suggested there have been any breakthroughs. The final and maybe most urgent aim of the memorandum was to end the fighting. Well, these are the sounds of the last 60 days. Iranian missiles being launched into the night sky, while US Central Command released images of Iranian targets being destroyed. Both sides have accused the other of violating the memorandum. At one point, Donald Trump even said it was over. But the fighting of the last 2 months was not at the level seen before it was signed. Taken together, it led Dr. Ranj Alaldin, Senior Associate Fellow for International Security at the Royal United Services Institute, to give this verdict on the Memorandum of Understanding.
22: Certainly a partial success, a very fragile agreement with several shortcomings. Instead of looking at the MOU as an agreement with clear, unambiguous terms, we should instead think of it as an agreement that sets the guiding principles for the very difficult negotiations that have to unfold.
19: But for now, it is far from clear when or if those negotiations will take place. It is often said it is easier to start a war than to end one. The last 60 days have shown that once again.
23: That was Joe Inwood reporting. This is the BBC World Service. GMT, the headlines. Russia and Ukraine are both reporting fresh attacks on their capital cities. President Trump's legal team has accused the BBC of trying to harass his family after the corporation's lawyers sought to have them testify about the speech he delivered ahead of the Capitol riot in January 2021. And scientists have told the BBC they are increasingly concerned about the number of social media influencers taking risks to film themselves with sharks. More on that a bit later on here on Weekend. Rescue workers in Indonesia have yet to reach the region closest to the epicenter of a powerful earthquake that struck off the east coast early on Saturday. Landslides have blocked roads and disrupted communications. At least 47 people were killed on the island of Flores by the magnitude 7.7 quake. Emergency teams are still searching for survivors. This woman was one of many being treated outside one of the island's hospitals.
24: The wound on my head is getting better, but my leg still hurts. It was broken when the house collapsed on me. It was 6 in the morning. I was taking a shower and getting ready for work when the earthquake suddenly struck. My grandchild was outside, so I ran to save them. I shielded my grandchild under my stomach, and I was the one who was hit when the house collapsed.
23: Jerome Wirawan is from the BBC's Indonesian service in Jakarta.
25: At least 5,000 people evacuate and they're using tents. And some of them are being treated in makeshift tents outside of the hospital because the hospital's doctors are really worried that the hospital buildings will be damaged because of the earthquake and the tremors. As of now, the head of the search and rescue office in East Nusa Tenggara province said they are gradually accessing to several affected areas which had previously been blocked by landslides, but it's now gradually becoming passable. The officials are really hands-on in this natural disasters, and they've been used to deal with that. But we've seen again and again different institutions have different numbers of death toll. The media also and academics also really criticizing how the different institutions work together and deal with the situation.
23: The BBC's Jerome Wirawan there in Jakarta. 2 years ago, the Canadian Liberal Party was tanking in the polls. It appeared all but certain that the opposition Conservatives would beat them soundly and return to power for the first time in a decade. But then came President Trump's talk of wanting Canada to become the United States' 51st state. The Conservatives, seen as too close to Trump, cratered, and the Liberals clung to power. Now, some of that animosity towards President Trump seems to extend to his hand-picked ambassador to Canada. An online petition to remove him on the Canadian Parliament website has gathered more than 170,000 signatures, meaning it will be debated in Parliament later this year. Martina Stevis-Gridneff is the Canada Bureau Chief for the New York Times in Toronto. I asked her if this protest was more about the ambassador or about President Trump.
0: I think it's a bit of both. Clearly, Canadians are just so very upset, angry at the Trump administration. Canada's found itself in the president's crosshairs since he took office for the second time through tariffs and menacing rhetoric about turning their country into the 51st state. But the ambassador, Pete Hoekstra, has just been a very, very faithful messenger for the president, including tonally. So I think Canadians are also really incensed that the ambassador has chosen to play this role of the amplifier of the president's message, has been dismissive, has been aggressive, has been quite blunt, where he could have potentially chosen a different way to dispense of his duties, be more of a bridge or more of an interpreter. So I do think that this is an anti-Trump protest, but there's something extra which does have to do, it seems, with the personality of this specific ambassador.
23: And enough Canadians have signed the petition that Parliament has to debate it. Is it likely to take action?
0: I don't think that's likely, to be honest. The bar for holding a discussion in Parliament for an online petition is actually very low. It's just 500 signatures. And so I think they met that bar within a day or two of this petition going online. And there will be a discussion, and that discussion will certainly be interesting. I think there's a lot of care in the political class here to not upset the U.S. administration in the middle of very, very difficult trade negotiations. But I do think it will end up being symbolic. There's no obligation to take action, and legally it doesn't have to lead to action. This ambassador has overstepped, according to his critics, several times, but he's never really been summoned. The Canadian government hasn't taken any action to demonstrate displeasure at the way he conducts himself. And so I think it's fair to say that he's not going to be expelled at this point.
23: Recent incidents that have antagonized Canadians further, including, I see, the opening of a new bridge between Canada and the US. Tell us about that.
0: Yes, well, this bridge, the Gordie Howe Bridge, has been a real saga. It's the second bridge connecting Detroit to Ontario. It is a commercially important bridge that the Canadian taxpayer paid for. And President Trump was lobbied. The New York Times broke the story that was actively lobbied to not have it open by the owners of the pre-existing bridge. And Mr. Hoekstra just took the position of the president, as he always does. Like I said earlier, he's a very faithful messenger of the president, and sort of made claims that were not accurate exactly in terms of who had paid for the bridge, which was the Canadian side, and so on. And I think it was really like the most recent iteration of him upsetting Canadians. He's also also repeatedly reposted posts by the president calling for Canada to be the 51st state of the United States. It's one thing for the president of the United States to say that from Washington, D.C. It's a different thing for someone to be in Ottawa and be repeating those claims on behalf of the president.
23: Martina Stevis-Gridneff, the Canada Bureau Chief for the New York Times. We end this part of the program with news of a mischievous five-year-old seal in Australia that likes to attack traffic cones, ram his 1,000-kilogram body through fences, and lounge around in the middle of the road. These are actually antics that have won Neil the Seal lots of fans.
1: It's pretty exciting. He kind of just looks like a big lump of rock from over here, but he's very cute.
2: He's naughty. He knocks down stuff. And I like doing that too.
3: He's got a bit of a typical Aussie larrikin vibe to him.
5: There's a lot of other stuff going on that's negative. And to have this bit of positivity, especially down here, it's wonderful.
23: Jarno Gibson is an ABC reporter who's been covering Neil the Seal's visits to Tasmania for years. The BBC's Helena Burke asked him why Neil kept returning to the island.
6: It's very unusual for elephant seals to show up in Tasmania. There are no longer any elephant seal colonies here, and the closest colony is over on Macquarie Island. Now, that's about 1,500 kilometres south on the way to Antarctica. But he ended up being born here in Tasmania, and because seals are pre-programmed to return to the place of their birth, he's been coming back to Tasmania about twice a year to molt and to rest for a few weeks each time. And when Neil does come here, he has a tendency to find a nice sleeping spot, and that's usually at the back of the beach, often on a suburban street right next to houses and cars.
8: Can you tell me a bit about some of the antics that Neil gets up to when he's lying on the street like that and around people's houses?
6: Because there are no other elephant seals here in Tasmania, he instead play fights with whatever's around him. So sometimes he'll be trying to battle it out with bollards on the street. Other times he'll be seen smashing street signs. He's tried to level up with a telephone box, and he really loves chewing on traffic cones. And many of these antics have been captured on video. They've been shared on social media, and that's what's really turned him into a bit of a celebrity. And there's this very funny story a few years back when a local resident at a seaside suburb near Hobart, she heard a commotion outside her house. She looked out her window, and it was Neil the Seal. He'd galumphed up her driveway, and he'd knocked over a letterbox, and he was blocking her access to her car.
26: I heard a noise outside, and I thought that somebody was trying to break into my car. So I looked out the window, and then next minute I've got this big seal looking up at me in my bedroom window, and I was like, oh, hello. I think it's going to go down in the books as the best excuse in history of not to go to work.
8: So what's the reaction been to Neil and his antics in Tasmania?
6: People adore Neil here. He's a larger-than-life character. He's been described as a wildlife icon, as a folk hero, as a tourism ambassador for Tasmania. We've even had the premier and the opposition leader here in the state. They've commented on him at press conferences. And during his most recent visit to our shores, there were literally up to 1,000 people a day, possibly more, who were coming to see Neil.
23: Jarno Gibson on Neil the Seal in Tasmania. This is the BBC World Service, and Weekend. I'll be introducing our guests very soon. Stay tuned if you can.

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0: It's 5:30 GMT here on Weekend on the World Service. This half hour, an introduction to the guests who'll be with us for the rest of the programme. The threat to life from the smoke of wildfires, increasingly a feature of summer life across the world, and the threat to stable democracy in Zambia. All on Weekend with me, Paul Henley, after this news.
1: BBC News with Sue Montgomery. The authorities in Russia and Ukraine are both reporting fresh attacks on their capital cities. The mayor of Moscow, Sergei Sobyanin, said Russian defense forces had intercepted over 100 Ukrainian drones. Ukrainian media say among the targets hit was another Wildberries retail warehouse south of Moscow. The mayor of Kiev, Vitaly Klitschko, says there have been multiple explosions caused by Russian missiles. Donald Trump's legal team has accused the BBC of trying to harass the president's family after the corporation's lawyers sought to subpoena three of his relatives. They argue in the latest filing that Mr. Trump's family members had personal knowledge of his intentions just ahead of the Capitol riot in 2021. The 60-day deadline for the Memorandum of Understanding designed to end the war between the US and Iran looks set to expire without a peace deal being reached. It had been hoped that the diplomatic breakthrough could have both halted the fighting and resolved some long-standing grievances. The eye of Hurricane Lala is now close to the southern islands of Hawaii, which are being lashed with strong winds and heavy rain. Lala has strengthened into a Category 1 hurricane as it heads northwest towards the coast of Big Island. In swimming, the American Kate Douglas has broken the 50-metre freestyle world record for the second time in a matter of hours. She set a new world best in the qualifying session at the Pan Pacific Swimming Championships in California. Scientists have told the BBC they're increasingly concerned about the number of social media influencers taking risks to film themselves with sharks. The researchers say they've seen a marked increase in people being bitten. BBC News.
0: Hello, you're listening to Weekend here on the BBC World Service. My name's Paul Henley, and this wouldn't be Weekend without the presence of two guests who give their personal perspectives on nearly all the news and issues we cover today. I'm joined here in the studio for the rest of the programme by Ria Lina, who's a British stand-up comedian, actress and writer, and by Michael Keating, who's executive director of the European Institute of Peace in Brussels and also a former United Nations envoy. Welcome both to the programme. Welcome for the first time, I think, Ria. We're quite honoured to have a stand-up comedian on the programme. We get lots of journalists. This is unusual. Tell us about your background and how you came to take that career step.
2: Oh, you know, it's everybody always asks me, how did you go from being a scientist to being a stand-up? Because I was in the sciences before, and it's really quite simple. I was an undiagnosed autistic, and it turns out that self-employment suits me much better than following someone else's drum. So,
0: diagnosed autistic when? Since that's relevant, apparently.
2: I like to say that the autistics can be divided into two groups. They're the BCs and the ADs. And I'm a BC. I was diagnosed before it was cool, before I could even talk about it, about 10 to 12 years ago. And it was very much something I had to keep hidden, actually, at work in case it threatened my reputation for being reliable at work because of a lot of misconceptions. So it's something that's been folded into my life in a very different way to perhaps how it's now being spoken about now.
0: You did, I hear, have early show business ambitions, fancying going to drama school. Your parents were keener on you being
2: a scientist,
0: taking an academic route, right?
2: Very much. I have an Asian mother. So the moment I said I was thinking about drama school, she said, absolutely not. You will go to university and study something that matches your face. So I ended up going for many years in the end, and I enjoyed it very much. I did pathology as my undergraduate because I also had a penchant for, I thought I might be a forensic pathologist. But I ended up in viral bioinformatics before settling in forensics.
0: Your mum is from where?
2: My mother's Filipino.
0: And your dad?
2: My father is German.
0: What a unique heritage, especially for a stand-up. The first Filipina stand-up comedian in the UK, is that a thing?
2: I make it a thing. It is a thing now. I believe there is one other. Her name's Erica Ayler. She's from Canada and she's moved over. But yes, for many, many years, I was the one and only Filipino stand-up here.
0: And here's a clip of one of your routines. You make regular appearance on lots of comedy shows, including BBC ones. Have I Got News For You, which people might have heard of outside this country. Here's a clip from the BBC's Live at the Apollo TV show. I think it's from 4 years ago.
3: Not only am I a woman, I have mixed race. My mother comes from the Philippines. My father is German, which means I want to take over the world, but just to give it a really good clean. We have three children. We have a girl and two boys. The middle boy is my favorite. Never gets the whole room that joke. You know who laughs? The parents laugh because they know it's true. Parents know it's true. The people who don't laugh are always the ones that go, that's not true. Parents don't have favorites. I hate to break it to you, but parents do have favorites. And if you didn't know that, you obviously weren't the one. Okay, I say favorite. It was actually more of a bonding thing. I just bonded with my middle son a little bit faster because when he came out looking like me, right? He had dark hair, he had dark eyes. I knew he was mine. And the reason that was important is because when my daughter came out blonde. Blonde. I did not work 9 months to make a kid everyone thinks I'm the nanny of.
0: Love it. The expectations will be so high that you'll be that funny about all the topics we cover. And it's just not possible. So apologies in advance.
2: No, well, given the subject matter, I don't intend to be funny about some of the more serious subjects, just in case people are worried.
0: That is a relief, actually. Thanks for that clip and welcome to the program, Lena. Michael, you've been a regular guest on Weekend for several years, based in Brussels now. Tell us about your work there.
4: Well, I work for a conflict resolution organization. It's a strange organization in that we're legally independent, but we enjoy the support of a number of European states and the European Union. And basically, we're in the business of trying to get people to talk to each other and resolve their differences through dialogue rather than armed conflict.
0: It sounds an extremely difficult task.
4: Well, it's increasingly difficult today, actually, and there's a big question as to the appetite for dialogue and the degree to which people are prepared to invest in it and the professionalism.
0: Dialogue's becoming less fashionable?
4: Well, it's more controversial. The irony is there's more communication through social media and, you know, the barriers to talking to each other have been reduced, but whether that results in empathy, whether it results in people really understanding each other, whether it results in recognition of their differences and common interests is another matter. So there's plenty of space for the kind of work we do, unfortunately.
0: Your CV is truly international. You've lived in Jerusalem, New York, Geneva, Islamabad, Mogadishu. You were born where?
4: Uganda. I was born in Kampala, yeah.
0: And educated in this country?
4: I was. I was sent to school, ridiculous, at an absurdly young age by my parents, you know.
0: And what age?
4: Seven. I think.
0: Ooh, yeah. Brutal.
4: Brutal, brutal. I'm still, I haven't recovered, actually. I haven't fully recovered.
0: Very honest.
4: Yeah.
0: All right, Michael Keating.
4: And we could do some comedy in my world, I have to say. I'm really thrilled to be on with Rhea.
0: You can swap roles during the course of the program.
4: I did suggest that as we walked in, and she didn't jump at it.
0: Well, I'm looking forward to the
2: possibility. I resolve conflict in a very different way.
0: Rhea, Lena and Michael Keating are our guests on this edition of Weekend. 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Now, wildfires have been burning across North America and Europe during this summer of record-breaking high temperatures. In Europe, more than 300,000 people have been forced to flee their homes. In Canada, nearly 700 fires are burning across the country still, depositing a thick blanket of soot and ash across major towns and cities. It is against this backdrop that scientists and health officials are working to try to understand a link between smoke exposure and mortality. A recent study published in Nature magazine found that toxic pollution from wildfires could have caused more than 80,000 deaths in North America alone in 2023. Amber Vai lives in the town of 100 Mile House in the Canadian province of British Columbia, or BC. Her 9-year-old son died in 2023 due to complications arising from his asthma, and it is very likely his condition was made worse by smoke from wildfires in the province that summer. Amber's been talking to me, telling me about how his health declined dramatically one day that July.
5: It was Carter's turn to come to camp with me, and we checked the air quality that morning. You couldn't see smoke, couldn't smell smoke. The air quality monitor told us that it was safe, and at the time we didn't know that that information was coming from 100 kilometers away. So we set out to go to the park with all the kids, and we had a great day. Around lunchtime, you could visibly see the smoke coming in, so I had someone pick Carter up from camp or from the park, take him back to camp, and then the rest of us walked back. It was only a 10-minute walk. When we got back, Carter was super excited because he had heard that it was Free Slurpee Day on the radio, and we decided we were going to go for Slurpees after dinner as a family, and unfortunately, we never made it.
0: When did you first know that Carter was in trouble?
5: Once we got home and I was making dinner, he was in the living room with his dad and his siblings, and I heard him starting to cough, and that was our first warning that he was having an asthma attack. So my husband gave him his puffer. We did all the things we were told to do, gave him his steroid inhaler. When it kind of calmed down, we gave him a glass of cool water, and then we put him in a cool bath because he always got so worked up and was sweaty and hot. And while he was in the bath, I was sitting there beside him talking to him, and then he started to have another attack, and I just knew we needed to take him to the hospital.
0: And you did?
5: Yeah, we put him in the truck. I called 911 and I got him to the hospital in less than 5 minutes. And because I had called 911, they knew he was coming and they were there ready for him. I pulled right up to the front and they grabbed Carter out of the truck and rushed him inside. And the whole time I just thought they just needed to top up his oxygen, that it would be okay. It wasn't until the nurse went to give him an IV that I realized something horrible was wrong, because Carter hated needles. And I remember saying to the nurse, he's not going to like that. And he didn't even flinch when she stuck the needle in his arm. And I remember texting my husband and saying, get here now. And we just stood there and told Carter we loved him and just, please breathe, buddy, just breathe, and watched them work on him. At one point, he stopped breathing and there was a lineup of nurses and doctors and paramedics doing CPR on him. And then the doctor asked us to come out of the room and he told us that there was nothing more that they could do. And when we walked back into that room full of people, nobody was touching Carter, and he was just laying on the bed in the middle of the room, and everybody was crying, and we had to leave the hospital that night without our baby.
0: God, it's just awful. Do you know for a fact particulates from that smoke had built up in Carter's system?
5: Yeah, Carter's cause of death was an asthma attack exacerbated by wildfire smoke.
0: Ever since, you've been active running something called Carter's Project. What's that about?
5: We're taking air quality monitors, outdoor air quality monitors, to towns across BC that don't have adequate monitoring. And every person goes home with an air purifier, an indoor air quality monitor, so they can monitor the air in their houses.
0: Every time there's smoke from a wildfire in the air, and we all know that's more and more common these days, it must bring it all back. You must be hypersensitive to the dangers.
5: Yeah, and now it's considered wildfire season. So people just think, oh, this is just the new norm, and we're just going to go outside and live our life how we normally would. We should be adjusting our lives to keep our children and vulnerable populations safe. I mean, I don't have asthma, but if I was to go outside and run 5 kilometers on a super smoky day, I'm going to struggle. And people just need to realize that it's your own safety and everybody else's safety that is most important.
0: That was Amber Vai, whose son Carter died in 2023. Let's hear now from one of the researchers trying to understand the precise links between wildfires and the risks to health through toxic air pollution. Michael Brower is a professor of population and public health at the University of British Columbia in the Canadian city of Vancouver. He was one of the authors of that study in Nature linking more than 80,000 early deaths to wildfires in the summer of 2023 when Carter died, and he joins us now. Michael, what effect do wildfires and the smoke from them have on a person's lungs? Just explain first, would you?

0: much, much, much more difficult to breathe. The airways swell up, and eventually you can no longer breathe. We also see that this inflammatory response spills into the bloodstream and then starts to affect other organ systems. So we see effects on the heart, we expect effects on the brain, and basically throughout the whole body as a result of inhaling the smoke.
1: And most at risk are people with asthma, like Amber Vai's son, also with other conditions. What? Age, I suppose, as well.
0: Yeah, asthma especially, but we also see individuals with other chronic lung conditions, so COPD, which is what we call bronchitis or emphysema traditionally. Also heart disease, diabetes, and we're increasingly seeing evidence that this worsens or makes severity of dementia more severe. So there's a whole range of diseases that are affected by wildfire smoke
1: and
0: exposure.
1: How close to the source of the smoke do you have to be? If the smoke crosses hundreds of miles and borders, how much does it dissipate? How prevalent are the fine particulates that are so toxic?
0: So the interesting thing about this, and really what makes it really harmful from a population perspective, is that these fine particles can travel hundreds or thousands of kilometers away. So they remain aloft in the air. And while they'll certainly dissipate, so very close to fire, there's higher levels. But typically, when, for example, New York City, which is 1,000 kilometers away from a fire, they were affected in the 2023 fires, also again this summer, it will be the worst air quality day that they will experience all year. And if you have smoke now passing over very densely populated areas like New York City, or even some of the smoke from these 2023 fires from Canada, reach into Europe, into very densely populated areas, and then it has an impact on this very, very large population.
1: Professor, I'm going to briefly bring in our guests here in the studio. Michael Keating, this given that wildfires will probably happen every summer, in the foreseeable future, this is a whole new thing to worry about, isn't it?
2: It is. And I guess my question to Michael is whether the scale and seriousness of the threats to human life, to human health, is, let alone, by the way, environmental, is cutting through to politicians, and whether the policy response is anything like adequate to deal with the problem. Because some of the responses, at least here, to what's going on seem to have been fairly trivial, actually.
0: Right. Well, unfortunately, there's little that we can do to actually control these fires. They're so large. This is a result of the warmer climate that we're living in. So we need to not think so much about eliminating the fires or suppressing these fires.
1: But stepping up the response, right? The kind of things that Amber Vai was talking about.
0: Yeah, exactly. It's really, how do we live with this smoke? So that means making it much easier for people to get air filtration in their homes. We all, unfortunately, became very comfortable wearing masks. Those are also effective. And then we're starting to think about things like really changing policies. We have, for example, sporting events, outdoor concerts, day camps, lots of things where we spend lots of time outdoors in summer. And now many of these programs in our area have guidance. They have decision-making strategies for what to do. We just had a triathlon locally that was canceled because of wildfire smoke. And maybe even in the future, we need to rethink summer a little bit. So we think about maybe in July and August, when we're typically thinking about summer, that's the peak of our wildfire and our smoke season. Maybe we need to think about actually having kids in school in a protected environment where with clean air, and actually having the summer vacation more in the shoulder season in June and September, when we're less likely to get this smoke. So those are kind of the conversations we're having now.
1: Many thanks, Professor Michael Brower from the University of British Columbia in Vancouver. Ria Lina, we have to rethink our summer. It's quite radical, isn't it?
3: It really is. And just as a parent, I'm thinking about,

0: that was a terribly tragic story. How do I look out for signs in my children of ill health? What can I do differently? How can I protect them? You know, air filtration in the home, fine, but what about when they're walking to school? So it's a lot to think about. Over here, we've had over 1,000 fires in England and Wales so far this year, and it's scary because it's becoming a part of life that we need to just work into our daily system.
1: Thank you. You're listening to the BBC World Service. I'm Paul Henley. This is Weekend. Now to Zambia, where counting is still taking place to determine the results of presidential, parliamentary and local elections held in the southern African nation on Thursday. Yesterday, international observers said claims of intimidation and even the abduction of polling staff had severely marred these elections. On Friday, counting of the vote was halted for several hours because of reports of violence. The Zambian president, Hakainde Hichilema, is seeking a second term in office, but he is facing a strong challenge from Brian Mundilibe, who was a minister in the previous administration. Observers say Mr. Hichilema has overseen the return of Zambia's economy to growth, but that has yet to translate into better living standards in ordinary households in Zambia. Well, we're joined now by Sishua, who is a senior lecturer in Southern African history at Stellenbosch University. Welcome. Zambia's had a reputation for being one of the most stable democracies in Africa. Is all this putting that at risk?
2: Yes, it is. And I think it was at risk even before the election itself took place, because 3 days before the poll, Amnesty International issued a report that showed how the Hichilema administration had presided over authoritarian tendencies over the last 5 years, particularly in relation to the rights to peaceful assembly, free speech, and freedom of association. Opposition parties were hardly allowed to assemble. But the hope was that the election would proceed smoothly and without any incidents. And that's what really happened. You know, the voting itself was peaceful. What was strange was the decision by the electoral body to suspend vote counting a day after the election. That had never happened before, where the National Commission suspended vote counting on a national scale. And what was even more problematic was that the suspension of vote count was based on insufficient evidence. As you said, Paul, there were no reports of violence in any part of the country during the voting, and yet the Commission based its decision on that incidence of reports, for example. And yet when you speak to election observers, and you listen to election observers, in their preliminary statements, they say that, voting had taken place peacefully. So people are wondering, where did the Electoral Commission find evidence of violence to actually suspend vote count on a national scale?
1: So what do you think is going on? How do you explain that?
2: Well, I think what is going on is the attempts to manipulate the vote, because the decision itself is faulty from multiple angles. There's no law that supports the commission to suspend vote count on a national scale, and if the violence that the commission alleged had inspired its decision was limited to a few districts, for example, then you can't justify the suspension of the vote across the country, including the areas that were not affected. And the identity of those places which had violence was not told to the public. For up to now, Zambians don't know which places had recorded acts of violence, for example. And that undermined the credibility of the election result itself, because if the commission says some ballot boxes were stolen, presumably after the tabulation and counting of votes at polling station level, then why should the public believe that the results being announced are accurate? Because there's no evidence that the boxes that were stolen have been recovered. And if they were recovered, the results were verified with all the parties to say these were the accurate results before being stolen.
1: Something else strange in this election, most people tend to say that an improvement in the national economy, something which is happening in Zambia, goes hand in hand with a more secure political environment. Why not in Zambia? Why is that not the case?
2: Well, I think that Zambia is, I think it's important to understand countries in relation to their political history. In fact, when you go back into the past, you have a you had a president in 2011 who presided over a very better economy, but still lost the election to an opposition challenger. And that's largely because how incumbent presidents mismanage the politics. They undermine political rights. Sometimes we often think African voters just, you know, tend to vote on issues of food or the stomach, for example. We forget or downplay the fact that, like other voters elsewhere, issues of rights, issues of, you know, freedoms matter to them. And in this election, the government, for example, argued, and quite correctly, that they reduced inflation to single digits, for example. They managed to restructure Zambia's unpayable debts, for example, which was commendable. But what they did wrong was really to undermine democracy and democratic institutions. And that led to a situation where there was this climate of fear, where citizens felt that they were not free to express themselves. It was that aspect, in my view, that undermined the positive that the government had managed to achieve in relation to the economy.
1: Thank you very much. Sishua Sishua, senior lecturer in Southern African history at Stellenbosch University on the state of the vote and the count in Zambia. Michael Keating, you'll be aware the stakes for democracy are higher given foreign interest in Zambia. China and the US very interested in the country's mineral wealth. What's your view on this?
3: Well, I have to say, I think the way Zambians handle the wealth, the natural wealth it has, particularly copper, is going to be very, very important. The competition between China and the US, you know, particularly as the energy transition takes place, is going to be incredibly significant. And
1: foreign investors always have an interest, or they tend to have an interest in a stable political state, don't they?
3: They do, but of course they see their responsibilities also, you know, to their shareholders in one case and maybe shutting out competition in another. And the tendency, unfortunately, in many countries, I have to say Zambia has surrounded by Angola, DRC, Mozambique and Zimbabwe, countries which have not done very well. So Zambia's political stability is a good sign, but whether they can handle the pressures upon them in the coming years for these resources is going to be the key issue, and how the voters react to that.
1: Thank you. For now, Michael Keating and Ria Lina are our guests on this edition of Weekend. Much more to come from them during the course of the programme. Much more to come from us as well. This is the BBC World Service.

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1: In California, a 10-lane freeway fragmented the landscape, proving a big problem for the mountain lions. 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
5: BBC World Service at 6 hours GMT. This is Weekend with Paul Henley. Coming up this hour, it's been a week since Israeli settlers began besieging Palestinian homes in the occupied West Bank. We'll hear from the owner of one of those houses.
6: It's been stressful, terrifying for me. I can't sleep. I haven't slept in 2 hours in the last 3-4 days.
5: Also, a new film based on a real-life story about the desperate measures taken by a young Mexican woman to become a mother. And embarrassment at a beauty pageant in Canada where non-Indigenous contestants wore Indigenous costumes.
7: I understand, like, ignorance can go so far, but you're in a country where you have the resources to educate yourself for free about the true history of Indigenous people.
5: All on Weekend, after the news.
8: BBC News with Neil Nunes. In Ukraine, several people have been killed overnight in Russian attacks. Meanwhile, Kyiv launched hundreds of drones towards targets in Russia. We get the latest details from our correspondent, Dan Johnson.
9: Air raid sirens sounded 3 times during the night in Ukraine's capital. 3 people were reported injured in a strike on a market. Other buildings were burning after being hit. In eastern Ukraine, a man and woman in their 60s were killed when a guided bomb destroyed a home in Zaporizhia. Officials in Dnipropetrovsk reported 1 person killed and 14 injured. Ukraine says its air defences shot down 3 Russian missiles and 85 of more than 100 drones. The mayor of Moscow said 600 Ukrainian drones were launched towards the city overnight, and another warehouse belonging to Russian online retailer Wildberries is reported to have been hit.
8: The eye of Hurricane Lala is now close to the southern islands of Hawaii, which are being lashed with strong winds and heavy rain. Lala has strengthened into a Category 1 hurricane as it heads northwest towards the coast of Big Island. More now from Chantal Hartle.
10: The last time a hurricane made landfall on Big Island was 155 years ago, according to the US National Hurricane Center. Dozens of flights have been cancelled in anticipation. The authorities had urged residents to prepare for the storm early, clear their gutters and drains, and move any valuables off the ground. Local message boards online showed people filling bags with sand to protect their homes. There were queues at grocery stores and gas stations as people stocked up on essentials.
8: Donald Trump's legal team has accused the BBC of trying to harass the president's family after the corporation's lawyers sought to subpoena his son, Donald Trump Jr., the president's daughter, Ivanka Trump, and her husband, Jared Kushner. The BBC's legal team says they might have had relevant knowledge about the president's intentions before his Capitol riot speech 5 years ago. Greg McKenzie has more now in this report.
11: President Trump's legal team has launched a fresh attack on the BBC over its handling of the $10 billion defamation case. A spokesman accused the corporation of abusing the deposition process by seeking testimony and documents from members of the president's family. A spokesman for the president said the BBC had intentionally defamed Mr. Trump and was now trying to distract from what he called its obvious liability. Mr. Trump is suing over a panorama program which edited together unconnected sections of the speech he delivered ahead of the Capitol riot in January 2021. The BBC has apologised for the edit but denies it amounted to defamation.
8: This is the world news from the BBC. Colombia's new president, Abelardo de la Espriella, has asked Donald Trump to suspend American tariffs on Colombian products to help the country's recovery from the deadly earthquake. The U.S. levies on Colombian imports rose from 10 to 12.5% in July. Police in Zimbabwe say they've retrieved another 25 bodies from a ferry tragedy on Lake Kariba 4 days ago. 72 people are now known to have died after the overloaded state-operated vessel capsized in rough waters. In cycling, the NSN team has withdrawn from the Tour of Portugal one day after its 19-year-old rider, Finlay Tarling, died in an accident during the race. The British cyclist was involved in a head-on collision with a vehicle travelling in the opposite direction, which was not connected to the event on Friday. Cycling journalist Ned Boulting explained why some races are safer than others.
12: Fatalities like this haven't happened at the Tour de France. And the Tour de France is obviously the best resourced race in the world. And just to give you a sense of how this works, the state, because it's of such national importance, so Paris, pays for every single stage to be policed by, so there's a gendarme literally standing at every junction that feeds onto the race route all day. So it's almost impossible for a vehicle to encroach on the race route. That costs a phenomenal amount of money. And the Tour of Portugal doesn't have those kind of funds.
8: Scientists have told the BBC they're increasingly concerned about the number of social media influencers taking risks to film themselves with sharks. At least three content creators have been bitten while filming in less than a year. Viral videos showing them touching or even riding sharks have racked up hundreds of millions of views online. BBC World News.
5: It's 6.06 GMT. You're listening to Weekend here on the BBC World Service. I'm Paul Henley, and I've got with me throughout the programme Ria Lina, who's a British stand-up comedian, actress and writer, and Michael Keating, who's Executive Director of the European Institute of Peace in Brussels and a former United Nations envoy. They're both in the studio here. More from them both a little later. Now, it was about this time last week that Israeli settlers living on a hilltop outside the Palestinian village of Kuzra in the occupied West Bank moved down to outside one of the houses in the village and set up an encampment there. What's going on now is basically a siege. Two Palestinian families have been trapped inside with their water and electricity cut off by the settlers and with stocks of food running low. On Wednesday, Israeli soldiers were moved in, ostensibly to attempt to evict the settlers, but little seems to have been achieved. The settlers are still harassing the Palestinian families. One of the homes is owned by Luai Reedy, who comes from Kuzra, but is now a US citizen living in Ohio, where he owns and runs a chain of petrol stations and car washers. I talked to him shortly before we came on air.
6: Well, it's been stressful, terrifying for me. Fearing for his own safety and his son's safety. I can't sleep. I haven't slept in 2 hours in the last 3-4 days because I'm on my phone most of the time talking to him. He's fearing for his own safety and his son. And it's been a stressful week and a dangerous situation there.
5: What are those surrounding the property doing? What's happening there?
6: Well, the latest today, the mayor of Kuzra made an arrangement with the IDF to bring his crew to fix the damage of the water line and the electricity. They were cut off by the settlers, so they agreed to that. So he brought his crew with an excavator. While I was watching live this morning in our time, I saw 7 to 10 settlers. They attacked the crew and the excavator while the IDF presence. They fled the scene and they were unable to fix the water line.
5: The IDF are part of law enforcement there. To be clear, they're supposed to help you and your brother, aren't they?
6: Yes, absolutely. The reason they are there to remove the settlers and give us safety and protection. But that's not what's happening on the ground. The settlers are walking freely between the IDF, and actually not only walking, today they were attacking the crew members in front of the IDF, and basically they did nothing to them. They just walked out, and I have it all documented on my phone, live on the cameras. They need to do more than staying idle in the area to remove the settlers. There are only 10 settlers in the area, while there is hundreds of soldiers staying there. And this is the eighth day and still unable to move the settlers. So something needs to be done differently.
5: I know you've been in contact with the US embassy in Israel, and they told you not our jurisdiction, nothing we can do. But the US ambassador has been outspoken. He's called what's going on criminal and horrific. How do you react to that?
6: Yesterday, we received a call from a representative from the embassy, and he assured me that Mike Huckabee, our ambassador, when he learned that one of the houses is an American citizen, that he put it on his top priority, and he condemned the Israeli settlers and called them terrorists. And I really appreciate his efforts saying all of that. But I really want him to follow up and make sure that an action's happening on the ground and remove the settlers permanently from the area, because it's now is the eighth day. My brother and his nephew is still under siege.
5: This is a house that you've had built. You own the land, yes?
6: Correct, yes.
5: You have the legal building permits. Everything is in order there?
6: Absolutely, yes. I went through the legal channels. I went through the architect and I applied for the permit. I got the license. I got the authorization to build. It's an area designated B, so it is under the Palestinian Authority. And that's how I did it. The settlers are illegal there under the international law and the Israeli law.
5: It's a kind of anarchy. How do you react to what's happening?
6: It's insane. Well, I can't even believe it. I never crossed my mind this will happen. Where I built my house, it was peace, beautiful. I never had issues there until the last few months.
5: You'll be well aware that there have been fatalities in these kind of situations. How worried are you?
6: Definitely. We still fear for my brother and his son's safety. And that's why I've been contacting the U.S. Embassy. And I contacted our representative, Marcy Capture office here in Ohio. And we've been raising our concerns of the U.S. officials to provide us protection and safety and remove the settlers from the area.
5: Lu'ai Reedy there. He's the owner of one of the houses in Kuzra being besieged in the occupied West Bank. His brother and family live in that house. He was speaking to me from the US, from Ohio. We've been requesting an interview with the Israeli Defense Forces on this subject all week. So far, we haven't had any success. Very shortly here on the program, though, we'll be hearing from a retired Brigadier General of the IDF. The time is coming up to 13 minutes past 6 GMT. As I mentioned, we have with us throughout the programme Ria Lina, who's a British stand-up comedian, actress and writer, and Michael Keating, who's head of the European Institute of Peace in Brussels, also a former United Nations envoy. And this is where we get to talk about your latest projects. You have a book upcoming, Ria. It's called How to Erase a Woman: The Women Who Did the Work and the Men Who Got the Credit, due to be published next week. Am I right in thinking this stems partly from an appearance you did on Celebrity Mastermind, the quiz, the TV show?
13: Indeed. It's actually coming out in March, not next week. But
5: Did I say next week? Sorry.
13: It's okay.
5: I meant next year.
13: It's early. It's GMT early.
5: One excuse.
13: It was. So I was on Celebrity Mastermind, and my subject was Rosalind Franklin, who was the scientist who took the photograph that allowed Watson and Crick and Wilkins to determine that DNA was indeed a double helix. And she is often lauded as the poster child for an effect called the Matilda effect, which is one where men are given credit for work that women have done. And it's something that has happened throughout history in a variety of different manners and mechanisms. So the book, through telling you the story of over a dozen women, tells you all the different mechanisms by how that has happened
5: and
13: throughout
5: history. It's been a big phenomenon. I mean, it's happened a lot.
13: It happens a lot. It's ongoing. It hasn't finished. It's in contrast to a lot of people ask why Matilda. It was named by Margaret Rossiter in 1993 after Matilda Gage, who was an activist in the 1800s, a feminist activist in the 1800s. And it was named in contrast to the Matthew effect, which might be better known. Matthew, as in Matthew from the Bible. And the Matthew effect is one where we give men with existing reputations more credit for things than they should have. So, if a great man says, croissants are great, we all go, aren't croissants amazing?
5: You're very calm about the whole thing. This is the kind of stuff that makes an author angry, surely.
13: Don't get me wrong, there was a tone in the book. The book has definitely got a tone. They did actually request that. They said, feel free to write with a certain amount of tone. I mean, I am a comedian after all, but overall what I want the book to be is I want it to be as accessible as possible to everybody. I don't want this to be seen as some sort of feminist manifesto that only women are going to be interested in reading. I think I hope I've put enough history and interest in it for everybody to find something there.
5: Thank you, Ria. We look forward to it next March coming out. Michael, your latest projects with the European Institute of Peace in Brussels, one of them is bringing the U.S. and Europe closer to China, broadly speaking. Talk about that.
14: Well, it's more about keeping the doors open between Chinese, European and Americans on the topic of how do you prevent the possibility of armed conflict, particularly between the US and China, at a time when channels of communication are arguably closing down. And as we were saying earlier, despite social media and so on, understanding of respective motives, interests, and objectives is being very distorted. So the idea is to keep the doors open. We've been running quite a high-powered dialogue on this issue of how do you prevent conflict, and the issues you can imagine. There's trade, there's AI, there's the military build-up, there's geographical issues such as the South China Sea, Ukraine.
5: Exactly. How frank is the discussion?
14: Very frank.
5: Do you talk about Taiwan, or is it all swept under the carpet?
14: No. It's well, obviously, as facilitators, we're very careful to make sure that we agree what it is going to be discussed. But once the topics are agreed and pretty well everything is on the table, the conversations are extraordinarily frank. And that is our business, is creating a safe space. The issue is whether that then translates into policies.
5: And you're also working on making sure the EU maintains a budget for conflict resolution.
14: Well, I mean, the EU has a $2 trillion 7-year budget currently being negotiated that covers 2028 to 2034. And, you can imagine the competing priorities, including defense and AI and economics and digitalization. And, what we, along with many others, are arguing is that diplomacy, dialogue, conflict resolution should not be forgotten. And I can't help but react to what Ria's just said, by the way. I think the role of women in our business has been airbrushed out in the past. And that's incredibly important that is also center stage and invested in as well.
5: It's
13: known that women, when they're involved in conflict resolution, those resolutions tend to last longer.
14: It is true. And they don't get there's a lot of rhetoric about supporting women in conflict situations and not enough actual support. And we've done
5: what proportion of delegates are women in these conversations?
14: It's not high enough, that's for sure. But actually,
5: I'm guessing it's not 50-50.
14: It's certainly not 50-50. But actually, the leadership of the European Union right now is there are many, many women in charge, including, of course, Ursula von der Leyen and Kaya Kallas and the number of foreign ministers. I mean, there's a very strong representation of women, and people forget that the JCPOA, the famous agreement, was negotiated in large part by a group of women.
5: Michael Keating and Ria Lina are our guests on this edition of Weekend. We're going to go to Mexico now, where in 2009, a case of a woman faking a pregnancy and then kidnapping a newborn baby from a hospital became a very high-profile news story. The story of Alejandra Marin Mendoza, who served 13 years in prison for what she did, has now been turned into a Netflix drama documentary called Un Hijo Propio, or A Child of My Own. It explores uncomfortable questions about motherhood and intense societal pressure that some women face when deciding whether to have children. Maite Alberdi is a Chilean director of the film, and she told me about her reaction when she first met the central character of the film, Alejandra.
15: When I met her, I really don't believe her story. It was very unbelievable because she's a woman that faked a pregnancy because of social pressure for 5 months. And I really connect with that story, and I really connect with her and all that invisible pressures that woman has related to the desire of maternity.
16: Me sentí muy especial.
17: I felt so special. From the moment that the people close to you start treating you so lovingly, expectantly, with that joy, the way they come up and touch your belly, many times I wanted to say, this isn't happening. I'm not pregnant.
5: Now, at the heart of this is her version of events, where she makes a deal with somebody who's pregnant and does not want the child and is a single mother, she says, and then takes the child as part of an agreement when it's born. The mother thinks differently. She says she's never met this woman before. She says the child was stolen and abducted. You clearly take a side. There's one version that you believe in this, isn't there?
15: I make a journey listening to different versions, and I have a main character that I think that she committed a crime, but I really commit with the context and I understand why she did it. Don't justifying her, but listening her version and her context in that situation. And for me, yeah, the film is an exercise of compelling and understanding the complexity of 2 women that they both suffer a lot in this story.
5: Because once you've told the story, you then introduce real-life characters, including lawyers involved in the trial, who completely demolish her version of events.
15: Yeah,
5: tell me how that works.
15: Yeah, it's a delivery party. Yeah, it's not a recreation. It's more a representation of her point of view, of what she wanted to tell to herself to survive in a idealized version, like a fairy tale of what she wanted to tell. And then she crashed with reality, and we as audience crash with reality too, and we listen the other voices, and we enter to a form that it's a more traditional documentary, if we can say it in a way, and we listen to other voices, we connect with other point of view. The judge explained there is a system that failed for Alejandra.
5: She and her husband, over all these years of prison sentence, are reconciled. They come back together, even though she deceived the husband to believe that she was pregnant too. Is it a happy ending? They end up together.
15: It's a good question, because for them it's a happy ending. For me, it's not a happy ending. So each person judges with her own perspective about the end of the film. I can say that for me it was a very surprising ending. And what you see in the film, it's a partner or a couple that put pressure on her all the time for 15 years until today. And that, for me, it's a sad ending.
5: This kind of pressure on a young woman to produce a baby when she's part of a big family, is that very real in Mexico? Is this typical? It's really laid on strong. Every conversation is about when she's going to give birth. Hurry up, hurry up.
15: Yeah, it's very real in Mexico. And I live in Chile, I'm Chilean, and I can say it's very real in Latin America, that it's an open question, that everybody feel that they can have an opinion of a situation that, of course, it's private and personal. But in spite of the culture, I think that the new medical technologies like also put pressure on women today.
5: You clearly don't want every viewer taking away the same version of your film. What do you want them to learn, to think about, to ponder when they've watched your film?
15: We are used to make a stereotype in cinema, like the good and the bad, and try to classify characters with social networks. We have to have opinions very fast about everything, and we polarize everything so fast. But here, it's a project that we passed 4 years with the characters. And I think that for me, it was really revealing that only time gives you the perspective to understand the complexity of stories and the complexity of human life. And it's very difficult to not feel compassion for both characters and for both situations. It's more complex emotionally. And that is what I want to the people to experiment with this film. And at the same time, I really want to put the question in the audience of which are all that invisible pressures that we put on woman's life.
5: That was Maite Alberdi, who is the director of a film on Netflix, now available, I think, called A Child of My Own. What do you make of it, Ria?
13: I think it's very tricky times these days to be a woman. I mean, on the one hand, you know, we're pushing towards, or we're fighting for autonomy over our own bodies, but there's a much larger societal pressure to procreate, which means that we never...
5: Not just in Latin America, everywhere.
13: I think everywhere, and which means that we don't have total ownership over that. Even now, it's interesting hearing about how much pressure there is on her to have a baby. And as we know, I mean, even the pressure to have a boy or to have a girl isn't totally understood everywhere in the world, to not be within our control, biologically speaking or genetically speaking.
5: And societies tend to behave as if every straight couple can have a baby and probably should. And there are so many people who just can't for purely biological reasons.
13: Well, no, precisely. I think it's a fascinating dichotomy that if you can have a baby, you're allowed to have a baby, and nobody would ever question that. But if you can't, then you are put through the hoops. And I think there's a lot of children out there who could be placed in great homes if, you know, there's a lot of great parents out there, but for these bureaucratic hoops that can't be put together into families.
5: Michael?
14: Well, I was going to say, I'm really looking forward to seeing this. I've seen one of her previous films, The Mole Agent, which is a fantastic story about a 90-year-old who's hired to go and undercover in an old people's home to expose what his clients think might be abuse of their mother going on. Mm-hmm. And that was also the result of long research, and it's both an investigative story, a documentary, and a comedy. And so for her to go from that to this film shows an extraordinary diversity.
5: It is an extraordinary film. It's long
14: and
5: empathy.
14: Grip. Yeah, yeah. Really looking forward to seeing it.
5: And yeah, it's whether it strikes a chord, the general subject matter of the film. And it all ties in with a wider discussion globally, doesn't it, about fertility rates. And news this week, just in this country, that the British fertility rate was down to 1.4 children per woman, which is lower, I think, than it's ever been, and a dramatic decline in the last decade alone. What did either of you make of that?
13: Well, I mean, as I said, I was a scientist before I was a comedian. So in terms of population growth, I think that you're going to see ebb and flows over time, and we're feeling the strain of it. Cost of living is about finite resource. And so personally, it doesn't surprise me that as a population, we're feeling the need to maybe downsize a little bit over the next few generations.
5: I mean, to many, it's cause for celebration that the population is going down. It's an economic problem. But it's an environmental advantage, perhaps, Michael.
14: Yeah, well, you mentioned environment. I mean, one of the most chilling stories I've heard is that a lot of people, young people, are choosing not to have children because of they're fearful of the way the world is going. And that's very distressing if that's the case. It's like elephants, you know. Elephants know when to have children, are very good at determining when to reproduce the herd and when not to.
5: You're suggesting young people are judging wisely then?
14: But, well, maybe. But I find that very worrisome, that if it's partly attributable to despondency about the state of the world, more than just economics. You know?
13: Well, it reminds us that we might try and control nature, but ultimately nature controls us. If that is how our younger generations are feeling, it is because nature is saying now is not the time.
14: Maybe.
13: And we mustn't forget that.
5: It's quite a chilling thought. Ria Lina, Michael Keating are our guests on this edition of Weekend. We are live from London. Much more to come.

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0: 6:30 GMT, still to come on Weekend here on the BBC World Service. Settler violence in the West Bank and a reaction from a former Israeli IDF general. Why an orca whale might have been attacked with a shotgun in the Iberian Peninsula, or off it anyway, and cultural appropriation at the Miss Canada beauty pageant. Weekend after the news.
1: BBC News with Neil Nunes. The authorities in Russia and Ukraine are both reporting fresh attacks. The mayor of Kyiv reported explosions in the capital. Three people died in other cities. Russia said Ukraine fired hundreds of drones. Among the targets reportedly hit was a Wildberries retail warehouse in the southern suburbs of Moscow. The eye of Hurricane Lala is now close to the southern islands of Hawaii, which are being lashed with strong winds and heavy rain. Lala has strengthened into a Category 1 hurricane as it heads northwest towards the coast of Big Island. Donald Trump's legal team has accused the BBC of trying to harass the president's family after the corporation's lawyers sought to subpoena three of his relatives. They argue in the latest filing that Mr. Trump's family members had personal knowledge of his intentions just ahead of the Capitol riot in 2021. Colombia's new president, Abelardo de la Espriella, has asked Donald Trump to suspend American tariffs on Colombian products to help the country's recovery from the deadly earthquake. Hungary says at least 12 people have been killed in a motorway bus crash. Several others were injured. The bus was heading for Poland. The 60-day deadline for the Memorandum of Understanding designed to end the war between the US and Iran looks set to expire without a peace deal being reached. It had been hoped that the diplomatic breakthrough could have both halted the fighting and resolved some long-standing grievances. Scientists say they're increasingly concerned about the number of social media influencers taking risks to film themselves with sharks. The researchers say they've seen a marked increase in people being bitten. They're also worried about the health of the sharks. BBC World News.
0: Hello, you're listening to Weekend here on the BBC World Service with me, Paul Henley, coming up later this hour. Embarrassment in Canada over cultural appropriation, why the wearing of Indigenous costumes by non-Indigenous contestants at the Miss Universe Canada beauty pageant did not go down well.
2: They're grown women. I understand, like, ignorance can go so far, but you're in a country where you have the resources to educate yourself for free about the true history of Indigenous people. It just blew me away, and not in a good way.
0: More later, with us for the rest of the program until 8 GMT, are Ria Lina, who's a stand-up comedian, actress and writer, and Michael Keating, who's head of the European Institute of Peace in Brussels. Today marks a week since Israeli settlers began a blockade of Palestinians inside their own homes in the north of the West Bank. Soldiers of the Israeli military were told to force the settlers to end their action, but the siege is still continuing. The besieged Palestinians have been running out of food and have very limited access to water now. Some Israeli political activists have managed to provide them with supplies. Lui Reedy is from the village of Kuzra originally, which is under siege. He's now a US citizen living in the state of Ohio, but he and his family own a home in Kuzra in which his brother lives. A little earlier, just before the program started, he told me what it had been like keeping in touch with the situation in Kuzra.
3: It's been stressful, terrifying for me, fearing for his own safety and his son's safety. I can't sleep. I haven't slept in a few hours in the last 3-4 days because I'm on my phone most of the time talking to him. He's fearing for his own safety and his son. And it's been a stressful week and a dangerous situation there.
0: International criticism of this situation has grown. The US ambassador to Israel, Mike Huckabee, called the settlers responsible for this siege Israeli terrorists. He said there was no excuse for such thuggish behavior. But on Friday, Israel's defense minister, Israel Katz, said Israeli police should take over law enforcement in the occupied West Bank from the military, a move that would represent a further step towards full Israeli annexation of the occupied Palestinian territory. Let's talk live now to Amir Avivi, who is a retired Brigadier General of the Israeli Defense Forces, and he's kind enough to join us. Welcome to the program. How would you characterize what is happening right now in the occupied West Bank?
4: Well, you keep saying occupied, but you know, the Jewish people are the indigenous people of this land, people of Israel and the land of Israel.
0: I say occupied because that's as international law declares it, also well, Israeli law.
4: I would disagree also about what international law says about an area that has never been another state, but the state of the Jewish people. But I would say this, to put things in context, you have 500,000 Jews living in the mountains of Judea and Samaria, which are law-abiding, very productive part of the Israeli society. And you have a small group, 100, 150 people who are doing things which are not according to the law and are criminal activities. I think the government of Israel takes very, very seriously such actions. I think that going and putting a tent in a house or near a house in Kusra is a very wrong thing to do. I don't know about any siege, but I do agree that it's something that is wrong.
0: Well, hang on. What's going on is much more than putting a tent next to the houses. They are besieging the houses. They've cut off water supplies, electricity supplies, and they're trying to drive the occupants out. That is what's happening.
4: So I can say that the Israeli military acted firmly against that. It's not something that Israel can accept. I mean, at the end of the day, we are a democratic country. We expect our citizens to act according to the law. And when it doesn't happen, we use our military or our police forces to enforce law. Like any other country does.
0: If the Israeli military had acted firmly, this situation would have been brought to an end. And there are many senior people in the Israeli military who absolutely want to end this situation. But the soldiers on the ground, the soldiers on the ground have been filmed shaking the hands of the Israeli settlers and praying with them, the people who are besieging the homes.
4: So we know that the IDF dismantled this activity and took out these criminals that have acted there. They tried to come back, and the IDF is operating. We're not going to allow any kind of activities that are against the law. You know, we see also on the other side a lot of activities against Israeli citizens, drone storing, another Molotov throwing, and so on. There is tension in this area, but definitely the government intends to uphold the law, make sure things are done the right way. No, we're not going to agree to such a reality.
0: Right. So what should the IDF do differently? Because clearly it isn't upholding the law at the moment.
4: No, they brought more enforcement. They had a certain amount of soldiers operating there. They saw that it's more complicated than what they anticipated, and therefore they brought another battalion to have enough forces to enforce the law, and this is what's being done at the moment.
0: Is it true there's quite a significant split in the IDF between those who want to enforce the law in favour of the Palestinian inhabitants of the West Bank and those who want those Palestinian inhabitants out?
4: It's an army. It's not a political party. The army does exactly what the law requires them to do and what the government directs them to do. And what the government directs them to do is make sure that the law is enforced. And this is exactly what they're doing.
0: It's not as simple as that, is it? Because what this government is saying should happen in the occupied West Bank is different from previous Israeli governments, and it's been outspokenly in favor of displacing people.
4: So I want to make a difference between, we signed an agreement, Oslo Agreement, which gives the Palestinians areas in their control, Area A and Area B. There is a whole area, 60%, which is Area C, which is completely under Israeli responsibility, according to the Oslo Agreements, both security and civil-wise. The issue of Kusra is a good example, because this is an activity that these specific criminals have done in Area B, which is not an area under the responsibility of Israel. And this is why Israel sees this as something that we cannot agree to, and the army is enforcing the law. In areas that are completely under Israeli responsibilities, definitely the government wants to see more Jewish presence. It's part of our national security. It's part of our policies, looking at the security and prosperity of the state of Israel in the long term.
0: If the police force, as the defense minister of Israel wants, controls law enforcement in the occupied West Bank, that means the police are in charge and under control of the settlers, right?
4: So basically, the police all over this area deals with everyday issues that police usually deals. The army doesn't deal with, theft or somebody who speeds in the road. This is all police stuff. But here, specifically talking about an activity like that, where you have a bunch of thugs that do something not according to the law, then the question is, who deals with it, the army or the police? The police is operating anyway in an area in responsibility of the army. And it's definitely an option to have police dealing with civilians and not army dealing with civilians. Other way, you have to enforce the law. That's clear.
0: Thank you very much for coming on the program. Amir Avivi, a retired Brigadier General of the Israeli Defense Forces. What do you make, Michael and Ria, Ria first maybe, of what he had to say?
5: I was struck actually by how open he was about it.
0: Open in what sense?
5: I've heard, we've heard a lot of rhetoric about this situation, and it's a very, very delicate situation, even for those of us to talk about, and that's what's part of the frustration is feeling the frustration of what's going on there, feeling restricted in what we can say, and I felt that it was very insightful. Some of the things that he said, both in terms of understanding the mindset and the point of view.
0: He said those laying siege were a bunch of thugs, didn't he?
5: He did, which is, if I'm honest, it's sort of refreshing to hear that rhetoric, because so often what we hear is just 100%. It's we are right, and that is it.
0: Of course, he's former IDF. We couldn't get an interview with somebody currently with the IDF on this issue, but still.
5: What I don't understand, though, having identified them as thugs, is why they aren't simply being swept up and arrested, because we do know that the current IDF does have that power and has done so with numbers of those sizes.
0: Michael.
6: Well, I was struck by the degree to which he referred to Israel's security as the rationale for the actions that are taking place. I do worry that the tensions in the West Bank are getting greater and greater, the risk of things getting becoming very violent. If anything, it's amazing that things haven't spun out of control. I mean, at stake is the future of a political settlement between Israel and Palestinians, including, of course, the possibility of a Palestinian state. And one can't but listen to some of the politicians in Israel who are pretty straightforward about wanting to expel Palestinians from the land altogether, take over the West Bank. And that's always in the background. I mean, I think Mike Huckabee, probably
0: the U.S. ambassador,
6: ambassador calling the settlers terrorists. I mean, he wouldn't have done that unless he had backing to do so. But the bigger picture remains pretty negative, very negative.
0: You're listening to Weekend here on the BBC World Service. The time is 44 minutes past the hour. How about some marine sounds to introduce our next item?
7: Oh!
0: sound of orca... Whoa. Get even louder. Sound of orca whales in the Strait of Gibraltar, where Spanish officials have launched an investigation after the matriarch of a pod of whales known for jostling boats off the Iberian Peninsula has been wounded. The oldest living member of that pod, known as Tonyi, was seen swimming in the Strait of Gibraltar with markings on her dorsal fin consistent with shots from a pellet gun that could pose a risk of infection in the near future. The pod made headlines in 2020 after sailors told of their boats being spun around or tipped sideways by the orcas, which scientists suggested could be a form of play or a means of practicing hunting skills. Yannick Andre is the founder of the environmental groups We Whale and Iberian Orca Guardians. He told my colleague Caroline Wyatt how they'd been tracking Tonyi and the rest of her pod.
7: We know them pretty well. And it's just like a little bit like with us humans, you know, they all have like their own character, they have different moods, so they are sentient beings. And that's important to understand also. That's something, of course, we want to show the world and make the world understand. And that's because also the female who got shot, Tonyi, she's the oldest one. And so she has a specific name and she has a specific character. And it's also for us to understand that she has a leading role, let's say, in this whole group.
8: Tell us more about her and when and how you know.

0: height with your, let's say, from the boat, from the top side of the boat.
1: Do you have any theories as to why somebody might target her specifically or who might be responsible?
2: I mean, this specific orca population, the Aberdeen orcas, they have been in the media recently because of the interactions with sailboats. So these animals, they like to be curious around boats. They like to be playful around boats. And some people just don't like that because it might be that the boat got damaged. That could also lead that the boat is sinking because water could enter into the hull. People then maybe just think, well, before something like that is happening to me, I will shoot the animal.
1: Is she in any danger? Does she need treatment for these wounds?
2: Well, they're wild animals, you know. The good news is, as it is a dorsal fin, so it didn't enter into a muscle in that sense, you know. So we can only observe and see what's going to happen.
1: And how is she today, now?
2: Well, we haven't seen her the last 2 days because we could not go out because of the wind. So the last time we saw her was on Wednesday. And we saw her hunting, depredating, feeding. She was around with her adoptive son. She adopted a male orca in the last years. And together with a third orca called Scarlet. So she was okay, but she was not like kind of interested in the boat very much. And normally she sometimes is. So most probably she still is also trying to get some rest and recovering, you know, from this situation.
3: Yannick Andre of Iberia Orca Guardian speaking to Caroline Wyatt. This is the BBC World Service. I'm Paul Henley with Weekend. The main news headline this hour, Russia and Ukraine have been carrying out fresh attacks on each other's capital cities. Now, the Miss Universe Canada pageant is introducing a comprehensive costume guide for the future after two contestants wore attire representing Canada's Indigenous population during the national costume part of the contest that was held last week. One of the participants wore a feathered headdress and a small red painted hand on her cheek. Another wore a two-piece Arctic Beauty-themed outfit with hair braids, and she was wearing muckluks, which are light winter boots made of animal skins. Many in Canada's First Nation communities said this was cultural appropriation. Ashley Callingbull is the first Indigenous Miss Universe Canada. She was also co-presenting this year's event. She told me what had happened.
4: I was just checking in on the pageant before I got there to host the finals, and I was watching the national costume competition, and my jaw just dropped because I thought, how did they let this happen? Who approved this? Who allowed this on stage? Like, how did it get this far? Immediately, like, called the organization, and I was really, really upset because I won that title just 2 years ago, and I'm like, how can they not be educated on this or do the research, or how can the contestants not know any better as well? I mean, they're grown women. I understand, like, ignorance can go so far, but you're in a country where you have the resources to educate yourself for free about the true history of Indigenous people. It just blew me away, and not in a good way.
3: I've seen the photographs, and you might just have to describe the looks for our listeners, because to me, it looks like a bad 1970s costume party.
4: Yeah, so one of the contestants is wearing a headdress and a ribbon skirt and like a crop top and heels. And when you wear a headdress, that's usually something that's gifted to you for an honor. You're either a chief, recognized warrior in your community. It's not something you can just go buy off Etsy. And that's what that contestant did. And she just assumed that it would be okay. And to do kind of like a little hip motion dance at the end of it was just even worse. And then when the other contestant came out, it was a Fashion Nova bought outfit. So none of these outfits were culturally appropriate. None of them were from actual authentic Indigenous artists. There was no consultation made. It was basically like buying a Halloween costume and putting it on and going on a national stage. So that, to me, I was like very much questioning that, like, how can that happen in this day and age?
3: Everyone involved has apologized, the contestants, the organizers. Are you satisfied?
4: I'll be satisfied when changes are

0: actually made. I'm looking forward to seeing like what guidelines are implemented for next year because, you know, once you see the change actually made in front of you and then, you know, you feel good about it. I'm glad that they apologized. I'm glad the organization, you know, took accountability and also when I made them apologize on live television. Like I thought that was really important because a statement is words, and that only goes so far. And I feel that, like, an I'm sorry, taking accountability and actually announcing that it means more, and it means more to the Indigenous community for sure.
1: To an extent, was it inviting disaster, even having a national costume segment of a beauty contest? I mean, modern Canada doesn't have a very long history. Would Indigenous contestants be allowed to wear costumes like this? I mean, how should it work?
0: Well, that's the thing. Indigenous people know better. We know those aren't costumes. We don't even refer to headdresses as costumes. Like that to us is our regalia. And we know better not to wear regalia in a costume competition. So they very specifically state that like everything has to be a costume where it's like Vegas style. It has to be big over the top on stage. It can't be anything that's traditional or sacred or culturally appropriating anything. And I thought, you know, people should know better that you shouldn't wear another ethnic group's culture or sacred garments. That's just something I think is common sense.
1: And for those who might be listening and thinking, what exactly is the fuss about? What is cultural appropriation?
0: So I had to explain to the director, I'm like, okay, would you allow a Caucasian woman to wear a geisha outfit and sexualize it on that stage? He was like, no, of course not. And I'm like, well, that's the exact same thing. And first off, you're not Indigenous. You haven't done like any type of educating yourself. And I think that's something that should be required by all contestants competing. You should know the history of your country.
1: What about those who would go one step farther and say that a Miss Universe Canada pageant is out of keeping with modern times altogether anyway?
0: I think for me, the reason why I joined pageantry was a way to get eyes, raise funds for my charities, and also for my voice, for Indigenous representation to be done properly. So when I won, you know, I was the first Indigenous woman to win, and I wanted to educate people. So now, 2 years later, I feel like we're taking quite a few steps back. This is why representation is so important. And I think that's why a lot of people are trying to attack me online or people that are being racist is that they can't handle a strong woman telling it how it is or making someone take accountability.
1: Ashley Callingbull, who was the first Indigenous Miss Universe Canada, on controversy surrounding this year's competition. What do you make of the story, Ria?
2: Well, I completely understand where she's coming from. I think that it's something that until you are in that situation as a person of color, it can be very difficult to explain or describe to other people when they don't understand exactly why it's wrong. And it can often be done out of a misplaced feeling of respect. I think that a lot of them did feel that they were respecting their Indigenous culture by highlighting it in the first place without really looking into exactly what that means. And
1: so there
2: again,
1: weren't necessarily bad intentions.
2: No, I think, as she said, it is ignorance, first and foremost, to not appreciate that some of that was incredibly insulting. And it's easier to understand, as she said, she used the geisha as the example. But, you know, I think here in the UK specifically, we understand that we would never, for example, dress up in a hijab for Halloween or anything like this. But because we are further distanced from our Indigenous history, and because it has between when all of that happened, you know, when colonialism took over those lands, and where we are now, it's much easier to see it as a costume instead of as something sacred to those people.
1: Michael?
3: Well, I agree. It's a story that reveals the lack of familiarity with Canada's own history in this space, a tortured history. But
1: until
3: I guess,
1: very recently.
3: Until very recently. But I guess my point, I wonder whether this would have happened in the US. The apology, the course correction, the agonizing. And it's, in a way, it highlights the difference right now, at least, between Canada and the US in terms of at least willingness.
1: I think it probably would have been a story in in the US, wouldn't it?
3: It would certainly have been a story, but I don't know. This seemed to me to be something quite Canadian in the way this has been handled.
2: Well, I think there was a time in the US where they were very conscientious of it. I can think of all of the different sports teams that have been renamed because they were inappropriately, you know, named in this way. However, I think in recent years we have seen a reversal of that opinion and of that of those attempts.
1: Yeah, it's probably not going away, this story, despite the apology. Do you think that that's people like us putting undue weight on it?
2: I don't think it's going away because I think that the people ultimately in charge maybe don't have a full understanding of why it was wrong in the first place. And I think we see that over and over and over again.
3: Well, I just hope it results in something positive. I mean, she talked about this being a setback, but if it does do, I was very struck by what she said about, you know, you asked about pageantry. She said, well, if you can use them to raise awareness and generate, for example, investment in Indigenous communities, and that would be very positive.
1: Yeah, we only touched at the end of that interview on how relevant the beauty pageant is today, and she had that ready reply. What do you think about the fact that these contests even exist still, Rhea?
2: It is an interesting one. It's something that if you're on the very outside as a feminist, you might object to. But actually, when you go into it, these women are incredibly educated. They're incredibly erudite, accomplished women, and I can't. If they choose to do that, I can't not support them in choosing to, as we say, raise awareness in that way. What I'd rather see, though, is I'd like to see a few more male pageants. Mm. You know, let's get the role models going for the lost young men of our
3: but
2: young,
3: we've been talking about films on this panel. Have you seen Little Miss Sunshine, which is about a beauty pageant?
1: A children's beauty pageant.
3: It's a children's beauty pageant, but it lifts the lid on the craziness of beauty pageants altogether.
1: You're with the BBC World Service. We are live from London. We are Weekend.

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1: In California, a 10-lane freeway fragmented the landscape, proving a big problem for the mountain lions. 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
2: Steve Rosenberg reports now from St. Petersburg.
3: BBC Africa's Wahiga Mwura is at the UN General Assembly to find out.
2: Well, our correspondent Nicola Mundill joins us from the capital of Juba now.
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5: BBC World Service at 7 hours GMT. This is Weekend. I'm Paul Henley. In the last hour of the programme, Ukrainian airstrikes have again targeted commercial warehouses outside the Russian capital. Kyiv, too, has been hit by Russian drones and missiles. We'll have the latest. Also, it's been a week since Israeli settlers began besieging Palestinian homes in the occupied West Bank. We'll hear from the owner of one of those houses.
6: It's been stressful, terrifying for me. I can't sleep. I haven't slept in a few hours in the last 3-4 days.
5: And why marine scientists are increasingly concerned about the number of social media influencers taking risks to fill themselves close up with sharks. That's Weekend after the news.

0: BBC News with Neil Nunes. The authorities in Russia and Ukraine are both reporting fresh attacks. The mayor of Kyiv reported multiple blasts around the city. The governor of Zaporizhia said two people were killed in Russian attacks overnight when a guided aerial bomb destroyed a private house. One person died in Dnipropetrovsk and 14 were injured. From Kyiv, here's Dan Johnson.
1: Air raid sirens sounded three times during the night in Ukraine's capital. Three people were reported injured in a strike on a market. Other buildings were burning after being hit. Ukraine says its air defences shot down three Russian missiles and 85 of more than 100 drones. The mayor of Moscow said 600 Ukrainian drones were launched towards the city overnight, and another warehouse belonging to Russian online retailer Wildberries is reported to have been hit.
0: About 5,000 people have been evacuated on Indonesia's Flores Island a day after an earthquake hit the region, followed by hundreds of aftershocks. More than 50 people are known to have been killed. Many families spent the night in makeshift shelter outside their collapsed homes, including this quake survivor, Abdul Mutas, and his family.
2: We're camping under a tree, so we need more tarpaulin sheets, drinking water, food, children's supplies. We can't have them sick.
0: Rescuers have now arrived in areas that had been blocked by landslides to search for people trapped under the rubble. Indonesia's search and rescue agency says the number of missing is not yet known. The eye of Hurricane Lala is now close to the southern islands of Hawaii, which are being lashed with strong winds and heavy rain. Lala has strengthened into a Category 1 hurricane as it heads northwest towards the coast of Big Island. The storm is packing winds of 120 kilometers per hour. The governor of Hawaii, Josh Green, called on people to remain under shelter. Pete Caggiano is chief meteorologist at KITV Island News in Honolulu.
3: Well, we're expecting our waves to be 15 to 20 feet, and rainfall, we're talking a foot to 2 foot of rain expected across the islands. And a storm is moving. That's good news. We've had storms that have just lingered before and have delivered more rain. But with the geography, that can cause landslides, of course. We can have power outages. We're expecting that, and just dangerous conditions out on the waters.
0: The Hungarian Prime Minister Peter Modja says 12 people were killed and at least 10 injured after a Polish bus was involved in a motorway crash. Mr. Modja made the announcement on Facebook. The Hungarian state news agency said the bus ran into a ditch and tipped over near the town of Mezőkeresztes in eastern Hungary. This is the world news from the BBC. Iran's foreign minister is quoted as saying Tehran has not decided to resume talks with the United States and that messages being exchanged via Qatar and Pakistan do not amount to negotiations. In an interview with Iranian media, Abbas Araghchi said the U.S. would have to meet conditions for shipping to resume through the Strait of Hormuz. Brazil's leftist president Luiz Inácio Lula da Silva and his right-wing rival Flávio Bolsonaro are starting their official presidential campaigns later today, with polls suggesting the October election will be a tight race. Mr. Lula, who is 80, is seeking a fourth and final term. In football, Malawi face Cameroon in the final of Women's Africa Cup of Nations. Both sides are trying to claim the title for the first time. Malawi are ranked 153rd in the world, 82 places below Cameroon. Mars Faruqi has this report.
4: Cameroon only claimed a spot at this Cup of Nations as a lucky loser when the tournament expanded to 16 nations at the end of last year, whilst debutants Malawi couldn't have dreamt of such a run to the final. But it's been inspired by sublime performances throughout by the Chiwenga sisters, who have scored 9 goals between them. They will be Malawi's main goal threat, but they will have to get past one of the other players of the tournament, the Cameroon keeper, 22-year-old Makeli Bahina, who saved a penalty in extra time and and 3 in the shootout in their semi-final win over the host Morocco.
0: Scientists have told the BBC they're increasingly concerned about the number of social media influencers taking risks to film themselves with sharks. At least 3 content creators have been bitten while filming in less than a year. Viral videos showing them touching or even riding sharks have racked up hundreds of millions of views online. BBC News.
5: Welcome or welcome back. The time is 7.06 GMT. This is Weekend on the BBC World Service. I'm Paul Henley. And with me for the rest of the programme here in the studio in central London, Michael Keating, who is Executive Director of the European Institute of Peace in Brussels, also a former United Nations envoy. And Ria Lina is a British stand-up comedian, actress and writer. Let's head now to Ukraine, because there have been Russian airstrikes on the capital, Kyiv. The BBC's Dan Johnson is there. Welcome, Dan. What's been hit?
6: Good morning. Yeah, there were four rounds of airstrikes, three during the night, and we are actually currently under a fourth air raid alert for Kyiv and the surrounding region. A market was hit during the night. Firefighters have been battling quite a large blaze there. They say they've just got that under control. And we just got the notification that the air alert is actually over now, so the all clear just given to people in Kyiv this morning. At least three people were injured at that marketplace, but there are no reported deaths in Kyiv. But there were other attacks further east in Ukraine, in Zaporizhia. Two people were reported killed when a house was destroyed by a guided bomb. And in Dnipropetrovsk, there is a further reported death there, and 14 people wounded. The all clear is just sounding across Kyiv this morning, but I can see a couple of plumes of smoke on the outskirts of the city that show you that some of the Russian drones and missiles that were fired last night have got through. Ukraine said it did manage to shoot down three Russian missiles and more than 85 drones, but it's been another night of death and destruction across Ukraine.
5: And it's fair to say an intensification still of the Russian attacks on Ukraine. Ukraine's also been hitting Russia. What can you tell us about that?
6: Yes, the attacks by both sides have been ramping up over recent weeks, and Ukraine has had greater success with long-range drone strikes deeper and deeper into Russian territory. It's been targeting oil refineries, but also the warehouses of the biggest online retailer, and another of those was reported to have been hit overnight in the Moscow region. There's pictures of one of those warehouses burning on the edge of that city this morning, and the mayor of Moscow said that Ukraine fired 600 drones towards the city last night. He said Russian air defenses had shot down 200 of those. Exactly where the rest of them ended up and what damage they've done, we're still waiting for an update on. But certainly Ukraine believes it is on the front foot in terms of its drone attacks that are targeting Russian infrastructure. It says primarily to disrupt the supply to the military, but the Ukrainians have also been open that they want ordinary Russians to feel the impact of the war that Ukrainians have lived with for 4.5 years now.
5: Many thanks, Dan. Dan Johnson reporting from the Ukrainian capital, Kyiv, live there. It was about this time last week that Israeli settlers living on a hilltop outside the Palestinian village of Kuzra in the occupied West Bank first moved down to outside several homes in the village and set up an encampment there. What is going on still is essentially a siege. Palestinian families have been trapped inside, their water and electricity supplies cut off by these settlers, and with stocks of food now running low. On Wednesday, Israeli soldiers were moved in, told to evict the settlers, but little seems to have been achieved. All those settlers are still harassing the Palestinian families trapped in their homes. The BBC's John Donison was in Kuzra on Wednesday.
7: We have seen a surge in settler violence in recent years. The United Nations says as many as six attacks are happening on Palestinian communities every single day this year. There have been, I think, 12 Palestinians killed directly by settlers this year, as well as hundreds who have been injured. At the same time, this is a new tactic from the settlers. We have seen them using violence against Palestinian individuals. We've seen them burning property, setting fire to fields, olive groves, that sort of thing. But this tactic of, in effect, laying siege to Palestinian homes to basically starve people out, you know, they cut off the water, the electric, they weren't allowing food to get in, they weren't allowing for some time an ambulance to get in. This is a new tactic, and the aim is to try and take over Palestinian homes.
5: Amir Avivi is a retired brigadier general from the Israeli Defense Forces. He told me the behavior of this group of settlers near Kuzra was not representative.
8: We know that the IDF dismantled this activity and took out these criminals that have acted there. They try to come back, and the IDF is operating. We're not going to allow any kind of activities that are against the law. You know, we see also on the other side a lot of activities against Israeli citizens, drone storing, another Molotov throwing, and so on. There is tension in this area, but definitely the government intends to uphold the law, make sure things are done the right way. No, we're not going to agree to such a reality.
5: One of those Palestinian homes is owned by Luai Reedy, who comes from Kuzra but is now a US citizen living in Ohio. His brother and family live in the house. I asked him about the situation.
9: Well, it's been a stressful, terrifying for me, fearing for his own safety and his son's safety. I can't sleep. I haven't slept in 2 hours in the last 3-4 days because I'm on my phone most of the time talking to him. He's fearing for his own safety and his son. And it's been a stressful week and a dangerous situation there.
5: What are those surrounding the property doing? What's happening there?
9: Well, the latest today, the mayor of Kusra made an arrangement with the IDF to bring his crew to fix the damage of the water line and the electricity. They were cut off by the settlers, so they agreed to that. So he brought his crew with an excavator. While I was watching live this morning in our time, I saw 7 to 10 settlers. They attacked the crew and the excavator. While the IDF presence, they fled the scene and they were unable to fix the water line.
5: The IDF are part of law enforcement there. To be clear, they're supposed to help you and your brother, aren't they?
9: Yes, absolutely. The reason they are there to remove the settlers and give us safety and protection. But that's not what's happening on the ground. The settlers are walking freely between the IDF, and actually not only walking, today they were attacking the crew members in front of the IDF, and basically they did nothing to them. They just walked out, and they have it all documented on my phone, live on the cameras. They need to do more than staying idle in the area to remove the settlers. There are only 10 settlers in the area, while there is hundreds of soldiers staying there. And this is the 8th day and still unable to remove the settlers. So something needs to be done differently.
5: I know you've been in contact with the U.S. Embassy in Israel, and they told you not our jurisdiction, nothing we can do. But the U.S. ambassador has been outspoken. He's called what's going on criminal and horrific. How do you react to that?
9: Yesterday, we received a call from a representative from the embassy, and he assured me that Mike Huckabee, our ambassador, when he learned that one of the houses is an American citizen, that he put it on his top priority, and he condemned the Israeli settlers and called them terrorists. And I really appreciate his efforts saying all of that, but I really want him to follow up and make sure that an action's happening on the ground and remove the settlers permanently from the area, because it's the 8th day. My brother and his nephew is still under siege.
5: This is a house that you've had built. You own the land, yes?
9: Correct, yes.
5: You have the legal building permits. Everything is in order there?
9: Absolutely, yes. I went through the legal channels. I went through the architect and I applied for the permit. I got the license. I got the authorization to build. It's an area designated B, so it is under the Palestinian Authority. And that's how I did it. The settlers are illegal there under the international law and the Israeli law.
5: It's a kind of anarchy. How do you react to what's happening?
9: It's insane. Well, I can't even believe it. I never crossed my mind this will happen. Where I built my house, it was peace, beautiful. I never had issues there until the last few months.
5: You'll be well aware that there have been fatalities in these kind of situations. How worried are you?
9: Definitely. We still fear for my brother and his son's safety. And that's why I've been contacting the U.S. Embassy and I contacted our representative Marcy Capture office here in Ohio. And we've been raising our concerns of the U.S. officials to provide us protection and safety and remove the settlers from the area.
5: Luai Reedy there, owner of one of the houses in Kuzra in the occupied West Bank, speaking to me from the U.S. We've been requesting an interview with the Israeli Defense Forces all week, so far without success. Now, it was billed as a diplomatic breakthrough that could not only end the war between the US and Iran, but also resolve some of their long-standing grievances. The Memorandum of Understanding, signed on the 17th of June, gave both sides a 60-day window to end the fighting, reopen the contested Strait of Hormuz, and make progress on a lot of other issues. 2 months on, then, our World News correspondent Joe Inwood takes a look at what, if anything, the Memorandum of Understanding has achieved.
10: Surrounded by world leaders and signing with his trademark thick black pen, this was hailed by the White House as a historic breakthrough.
11: Bravo!
10: It was the moment Donald Trump signed the 14-point Memorandum of Understanding between the US and Iran. It was a deal they hoped would bring to an end the fighting that had raged since the 28th of February. Would begin negotiations over the thorniest of issues, most notably Iran's nuclear program, and reopen the Strait of Hormuz, all within 60 days. Well, that day has now arrived, with few signs of progress on the surface. One of the world's most vital waterways remains mostly blocked, maritime traffic reduced to a trickle. But talks have been taking place between Iran and Oman, the other country that controls the strait, as set out in the Memorandum of Understanding. And yesterday, Iran's foreign minister, Abbas Araghchi, said a deal over the future management of the strait was close.
12: It is possible that we will reach a result soon, but I want to emphasize that this negotiation and the opening of the Strait of Hormuz are two separate issues. One is a technical negotiation regarding the determination of the maritime route. Once this route is determined, whether the strait be reopened or not depends on the fulfillment of other conditions that the United States must adhere to.
10: Now, exactly what those conditions are is not yet clear, but they could involve the charging of fees by Iran, something the US and Gulf states say they cannot accept. Iran's neighbors have been repeatedly attacked by missiles and drones. They would see this as a reward for those actions. On Friday, speaking at a police training center, President Trump said his blockade on Iran would remain, even if there was a cost.
13: For you to pay a tiny little bit more for your gasoline, just remember, you're doing it so that a very evil country cannot have a country. Really, it's the number one state sponsor of terror in the world. We don't want to have them have a nuclear weapon. So remember that when you have to pay a little bit more, you're at $4. It's okay. I mean, it's I'll never apologize. I did the right thing.
10: So what about the nuclear issue? Well, some technical discussions have taken place, but no one has suggested there have been any breakthroughs. The final and maybe most urgent aim of the memorandum was to end the fighting. Well, these are the sounds of the last 60 days. Iranian missiles being launched into the night sky, while US Central Command released images of Iranian targets being destroyed. Both sides have accused the other of violating the memorandum. At one point, Donald Trump even said it was over. But the fighting of the last 2 months was not at the level seen before it was signed. Taken together, it led Dr. Ranj Alaldin, Senior Associate Fellow for International Security at the Royal United Services Institute, to give this verdict on the Memorandum of Understanding.
14: Certainly a partial success, a very fragile
11: agreement with several shortcomings. Instead of looking at the MOU as an agreement with clear, unambiguous terms, we should instead think of it as an agreement that sets the guiding principles for the very difficult negotiations that have to unfold.
10: But for now, it is far from clear when or if those negotiations will take place. It is often said it is easier to start a war than to end one. The last 60 days have shown that once again.
5: Joe Inwood reporting. Michael Keating is someone with particular skills and experience to identify a peace process. Tell me, is there one here?
14: Well, I have to say, credit to Pakistan and those who have supported it for bringing about the MOU, but the MOU is riddled with problems.
5: The Memorandum of Understanding.
14: The Memorandum of Understanding between Iran and the US. I mean, the text, interpretation of the text is has never been diverge. There's serious absence of trust between those involved. The idea that it's basically set conditions for negotiations, but then no real detailed plan for those negotiations, a lot of the footwork. I mean, if you think of previous efforts to try and resolve issues in Iran, particularly we referred to it before, the Joint Comprehensive Program of Action 2014-2015 and the amount of work that went into that compared to the effort that's gone into this, it's night and day. I mean, the details are dramatically missing. So, the expiration of the MOU ideally should be an opportunity to go back to the drawing board, but that's not going to happen. I don't think that's going to happen, and I think things are probably going to deteriorate.
5: Ria, President Trump was saying there, I will never apologize, I did the right thing. Fewer and fewer US voters seem to believe that.
4: Yes, I think that as they spend more time under his leadership and not feeling the results of what he promised them he would achieve.
5: No more international wars.
4: Well, more focus on the home, lower cost of living. In fact, even what he said there, saying, okay, soon you might have to pay a little bit more for your gasoline. He promised them specifically the opposite of that when he came in. And so I think they're beginning to see the difference between his words and his actions.
5: Doesn't mean that they don't see Iran as a potential mortal enemy, though.
4: Well, they've been conditioned to see it that way for years, haven't they? There's been the Middle East has been both in the media and in art been positioned as an enemy, and sometimes it's easier to see things in black and white, especially when you're living in a country as large as the US.
5: This is the BBC World Service. Quick reminder of some of our other headlines this hour. Rescue work is continuing on the Indonesian island of Flores, where thousands have been displaced by an earthquake that took place on Saturday. And Hurricane Lala is pummeling the southern islands of Hawaii with strong winds and heavy rain. 2 years ago, the Canadian Liberal Party was tanking in the polls. It appeared all but certain that the Conservatives would beat them soundly and return to power for the first time in a decade. But then came President Trump's talk of wanting Canada to be the US 51st state. The Conservatives, seen as too close to Trump, cratered, and the Liberals clung to power. Now, some of that animosity towards President Trump seems to extend to his hand-picked ambassador to Canada. An online petition to remove him on the Canadian Parliament website has gathered enough signatures, 170,000 of them, in fact, to be debated necessarily in Parliament this year. Martina Stevis-Gridnev is a former guest on this programme and now Canadian Bureau Chief for the New York Times. I asked her if this protest was more about the ambassador or about President Trump.
15: I think it's a bit of both. Clearly, Canadians are just so very upset, angry at the Trump administration. Canada's found itself in the president's crosshairs since he took office for the second time through tariffs and menacing rhetoric about turning their country into the 51st state. But The ambassador, Pete Hoekstra, has just been a very, very faithful messenger for the president, including tonally. So I think Canadians are also really incensed that the ambassador has chosen to play this role of the amplifier of the president's message, has been dismissive, has been aggressive, has been quite blunt, where he could have potentially chosen a different way to dispense of his duties, be more of a bridge or more of an interpreter. So I do think that this is an anti-Trump protest, but there's something extra which does have to do, it seems, with the personality of this specific ambassador.
5: And enough Canadians have signed the petition that Parliament has to debate it. Is it likely to take action?
15: I don't think that's likely, to be honest. The bar for holding a discussion in Parliament for an online petition is actually very low. It's just 500 signatures. And so I think they met that bar within a day or two of this petition going online. And there will be a discussion, and that discussion will certainly be interesting. I think there's a lot of care in the political class here to not upset the U.S. administration in the middle of very, very difficult trade negotiations. But I do think it will end up being symbolic. There's no obligation to take action, and legally it doesn't have to lead to action. This ambassador has overstepped, according to his critics, several times, but he's never really been summoned. The Canadian government hasn't taken any action to demonstrate displeasure at the way he conducts himself. And so I think it's fair to say that he's not going to be expelled at this point.
5: Recent incidents that have antagonized Canadians further, including, I see, the opening of a new bridge between Canada and the US. Tell us about that.
15: Yes, well, this bridge, the Gordie Howe Bridge, has been a real saga. It's the second bridge connecting Detroit to Ontario. It is a commercially important bridge that the Canadian taxpayer paid for. And President Trump was lobbied. The New York Times broke the story that was actively lobbied to not have it open by the owners of the pre-existing bridge. And Mr. Hoekstra just took the position of the president, as he always does. Like I said earlier, he's a very faithful messenger of the president, and sort of made claims that were not accurate exactly in terms of who had paid for the bridge, which was the Canadian side, and so on. And I think it was really like the most recent iteration of him upsetting Canadians. He's also repeatedly reposted posts by the president calling for Canada to be the 51st state of the United States. It's one thing for the president of the United States to say that from Washington, D.C. It's a different thing for someone to be in Ottawa and be repeating those claims on behalf of the president.
5: Martina Stevis-Gridneff, who is Canada Bureau Chief for the New York Times newspaper. This is the BBC World Service. It's Weekend, live from London.
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0: 7:30 GMT still to come. The state of the war between Afghanistan and its neighbour Pakistan, the overcrowding crisis in Britain's prisons, and the rise of Japanese milk bread. We'll be tasting some, I'm told, soon here in the studio. Here's the world news summary first.
1: BBC News with Neil Nunes. The authorities in Russia and Ukraine are both reporting fresh attacks. The mayor of Kyiv reported explosions in the capital. Three people died in all the cities. Russia said Ukraine fired hundreds of drones. Among the targets reportedly hit was another Wildberries retail warehouse. About 5,000 people have been evacuated on Indonesia's Flores Island a day after an earthquake hit the region, followed by hundreds of aftershocks. More than 50 people are known to have been killed. The eye of Hurricane Lala is now close to the southern islands of Hawaii, which are being lashed with strong winds and heavy rain. Lala has strengthened into a Category 1 hurricane as it heads northwest. The Iranian military has said Qatar should allow it to send a fact-finding team to find out what happened to three missing Iranian Air Force pilots. Qatar has flatly denied that it's holding the three men who Tehran says were shot down in the early days of its war with the U.S. Brazil's leftist president Luiz Inácio Lula da Silva and his right-wing rival Flávio Bolsonaro are starting their official presidential campaigns today, with polls suggesting the October election will be a tight race. Scientists say they're increasingly concerned about the number of social media influencers taking risks to film themselves with sharks. The researchers say they've seen a marked increase in people being bitten. Hungary says at least 12 people have been killed in a motorway bus crash. Several others were injured. And Bangladesh have sealed a historic victory over Australia in the opening cricket test match in Darwin, giving them their first ever win in the five-day format on Australian soil. BBC World News.
0: This is Weekend, the last half hour of the programme on the BBC World Service with me, Paul Henley. And I'm joined by Michael Keating, head of the European Institute of Peace in Brussels, and by Ria Lina, who's a stand-up comedian, actress and writer. At this point in the programme, we ask our guests to highlight a recent news story or topic that they'd like to hear more about and to discuss on the show. Michael, you've drawn our attention to an international conflict that heightened in February, in which hundreds of civilians have been killed. And we are not talking about the war between the US and Iran, but that between Pakistan and Afghanistan. I should add, last month, Pakistan's military described as baseless a UN report that said its troops had killed nearly 500 Afghan civilians and wounded more than 1,000 in cross-border operations between last October and this June. Michael, what particularly interests you about what is going on there?
2: Well, I mean, in light of what we've been discussing, it is striking that Pakistan is playing this constructive role as a mediator between Iran and the US at the same time.
3: There's an irony there.
2: The relationship between Pakistan and Afghanistan obviously is not a new one, has been fraught with tension for years. I mean, one of the angles on this that I'm interested in is whether clearly the environmental and water situation in Afghanistan and Pakistan is totally disastrous. Again, not new. Environment and climate issues compound conflict. My question is whether there is scope, at the risk of sounding somewhat naive, but sometimes calculated naivete gets you somewhere, for using common interest in addressing problems related to water and environment might not be a pathway forward, because they're both suffering massively, the populations on both sides.
0: We'll address that and other issues with Imtiaz Gul, Executive Director of the Center for Research and Security Studies think tank in the Pakistani capital, Islamabad. He joins us. Imtiaz, welcome. Military operations have been going on for almost a year. How would you describe the current state of this conflict?
4: I think this is a
3: an unprecedented situation that the bilateral relationship finds itself in. Never before has the border remained closed for this long. It has been shuttered down since October the 11th last year. And the primary reason for that is Pakistan's allegation, Pakistan's position that people, groups based in Afghanistan, that namely Tehrik-e-Taliban Pakistan, is very well ensconced inside Afghanistan and its safe havens under the patronage of Afghan government at the moment, and that these groups are planning and carrying out terrorist attacks inside Pakistan. And also the statistical evidence is very clear on, it clearly supports Pakistan's position. There has been an unprecedented uptick in terrorist violence, primarily being directed from across Afghanistan. And the very fact that in the last 4 days, there were at least five funerals of Afghans who had been caught and killed during operations on the Pakistani territory when Pakistani army moved against the TTP hideout. So the situation has never been so bad between the two countries.
0: I'm going to get Michael Keating to put a question or two to you now.
2: Yes. Do you think there is a basis for resolving this problem directly, or are there ways in which to try and build more confidence and more understanding between Pakistan and Afghanistan, or does this need to be addressed head on? I'm aware that the Afghans' response to Pakistanis' points are that it does not want to fight Pakistan's war for it, if I've understood correctly. If this cannot be resolved head on, are there other ways of trying to find some kind of political understanding with the Afghans that could move things forward?
3: Oh, well, I presume Pakistan undertook a number of confidence-building measures ever since the Taliban swept back into power in August 2021. And there is an inherent contradiction we see in Afghan government's position at the moment. I mean, you can, to a certain extent, sympathize and empathize with them. But the primary reason for the holdup in bilateral relationship is the very fact that whatever number of talks took place between Pakistan and the TTP in Kabul, also in Istanbul, primarily, you know, it was the Istanbul and Doha talks were also about the TTP. So this was with the consent and with the presence of the Afghan ministers. It started with Sirajuddin Haqqani. So there is a undeniable presence of the TTP leaders inside Afghanistan, while they call it Pakistan's war on the Pakistani territory. So, I mean, this is a very contradictory position by the Taliban, particularly because it's not just Pakistan complaining about this. It's the UK's special rep for Afghanistan, Richard Lindsay, was recently in Kabul. The Chinese, the United Nations latest reports all suggest that militant groups are present in Afghanistan, that they may be planning things against neighboring countries wherever their interests lie, while the Afghan government keeps denying it.
0: Can we address Michael's environmental point before you go, Imtiaz, which is the mistrust over water supplies, the Taliban government's decision to build water reservoirs along a river on the border, restricting Pakistan's vital supply of water. Is, as briefly as you can, is there any solution in sight there? Could mutual interests in basic supplies bring them together?
3: At the moment, I think the political confrontation and conflict or disagreements basically trump everything else. Water issue is peripheral at the moment. So, and I don't think that Kabul is in a position to basically stop good quantity of water from Pakistan. So, that's a peripheral issue. I would say the first you have to have a good political will in Kabul to be able to talk, address all the issues, and topped by the issue of counterterrorism and Afghanistan's commitments to counterterrorism, as Richard Lindsay also pointed out.
0: Many thanks for coming on the program. Imtiaz Gul, Executive Director of the Center for Research and Security Studies, which is a think tank in Islamabad. Just to round this off, Michael, it doesn't sound like there's any immediate solution to this conflict, does it?
2: It doesn't. And your first question to me was, you know, what is my interest in this? And it's that the people of Afghanistan have now been through 50 years of hell. And it continues, and they just have another iteration of it, particularly the women and girls of Afghanistan. And it seems to me that it is appropriate to focus on things that will try and improve the lives of the population while obviously engaging in the hardcore political issues. And I think I have to say I slightly bristle at the thought that the water issues are peripheral. I can see they're politically peripheral, but in terms of
0: pretty pressing in terms of everyday lives,
2: pretty pressing, and both for Pakistanis and Afghans.
0: Thank you, Michael. Ria, you have highlighted for us an issue that's been making a lot of headlines here in the UK almost daily for the past few weeks. It's about the shortage of space in UK prisons. Britain's two main right-wing opposition parties, the Conservatives and Reform, have both suggested renting cells in foreign prisoners. Estonia and El Salvador are seen as two options. However, last week the Estonian government firmly rejected the idea of taking prisoners from the UK, and the new British Prime Minister Andy Burnham has come under intense pressure to prevent the early release of two young men involved in the manslaughter of a police officer in 2019. It's a notorious case in this country, and a change to the law to ease overcrowding in the UK's jails would see two of these three released after serving half their sentences. Previously, they'd have had to serve two-thirds of their terms. Ria, why have you drawn our attention to the lack of prison space for convicted criminals?
4: I'm very much in favor of education, and to my mind, one of the problems we have in terms of overcrowding is a lack of education going into the process. And it's about the reactive, you know, we seem to be so reactive to the end of the process, which is now we have overcrowded prisons, instead of, you know, successive governments seem to focus on the reason why our prisons are so overcrowded, which is why it means so much to me. This particular case I find incredibly worrying. While I have 100% sympathy for the families for the family of PC Andrew Harper, it was a horrific case. I remember it happening at the time. I am worried about...
0: A police officer was dragged behind a car, yes, and killed in the line of duty.
4: It was horrible, but those details are why the driver, Henry Long, and Jesse Cole and Albert Bowers were eventually charged with manslaughter as opposed to murder because of how it happened. But... I worry about what we're pushing towards, which is dividing victims up according to who they are, and saying that some deaths are more tragic than others. And it worries me that we're at a point where even, you know, all 50 police chiefs have written in one letter to support the idea of keeping two of these men in prison.
0: Which is quite a startling political intervention on the part of the police chiefs. Let's talk to somebody who can explain why there are too many prisoners in the first place to fit into UK jails. Nikki Padfield is Emeritus Professor of Criminal and Penal Justice at Cambridge University. She was an advisor on the change in the sentencing law that I mentioned to help ease the overcrowding. She joins us now. Several governments, Nikki, welcome, have been aware of this issue for a long time. Why can't it be solved?
5: What a very big question to ask me.
0: Well, we start with the big ones.
5: Right. Well, there's no easy answer. I remember very clearly when I started teaching in Cambridge 1990, our prison population in England and Wales hit 40,000. And people like me were really worried and thought we really don't need a prison population of 40,000 for England and Wales. It's now about 87,000, so more than doubled in the time that I've been teaching. And why is it more than doubled? Well, the main explanation is that people are serving much longer sentences. It's not that there's more crime out there, though measuring crime is always really, really difficult and depends depends what you classify as crime. It's not that there are more people in prison, though there are a bit more people. The real problem is really longer sentences. And so as the numbers have climbed and climbed, governments have had problems. They've had to worry about the fact that the number of prison places is being caught up, if you like, by the prison population. And if you live in a system whereby the prisons are full, you've obviously got a problem.
0: I think many people elsewhere, i.e. not in this country, would be surprised that a major economy like the UK's has to try to rent prison accommodation in jails in Estonia, perhaps in El Salvador. Is that a feasible option? Is it legal?
5: Well, I share anyone's astonishment. I think it would be a terrible thing to do. Is it legal? Well, part of our constitutional setup, if you like, is that the government is the party with the majority in parliament and they can promote legislation and probably get it through.
0: Why is it a terrible thing? Why is it a terrible thing to do? Sorry.
5: Well, it seems very odd. I think intuitively we all think it's rather odd, don't we? I want people who are sent to prison in this country to be considered as human beings who we've got to prepare for release. Most people are coming out of prison at some point. There are 70-something people who've been told that they will never come out of prison, but most people will come out of prison.

0: rather rudely called churn of prisoners. People come out of prison, a lot of people are serving short sentences. What people often ignore in this country is that even when people come out early, in inverted commas, they are supervised closely by the probation service, and very large numbers of them are recalled to prison during the second half of their sentence when they're subject to supervision. And so are we going to send recalled offenders to Estonia? Are they going to have the training programs, the support programs built up to help them when they're released? There's all sorts of things which seem to me highly unlikely if we send prisoners abroad. It reminds me in some ways, go back to the 18th century when we used to transport people to America and then to Australia.
1: Penal colonies.
0: Yes, seems a very, very odd thing to do. And I hope that we can get around the problem by investing much better in probation services, trying hard to reduce reoffending and find other ways. One way where you can, of course, send prisoners abroad is the very large number of foreign prisoners. And we've never been very good at sending prisoners back to countries that they came from. Mm. And this is, of course, complicated for some because they don't want to go or they deny their connection with their original country. But I do think there's quite a lot we could do to facilitate returns of overseas prisoners. And there are many, many categories of prisoners who I think we're keeping in too long. There's a lot of discussion about the rising population of women in prison and discussion of, for example, one terrible statistic, I think, is that in one prison they were able to show that more women, the women in the prison, the majority of them had been victims of more serious crimes than the ones they were in prison for.
1: Many
0: and again,
1: thanks.
0: I think the public debate, you asked about the public punitiveness. Mm-hmm. One of the things which is a good thing at the moment, I think, is more public debate of these issues. All prisoners are bad, all victims are good is a false dichotomy. Many prisoners have been victims of crimes themselves, and I hope we can move to a place where people are much more willing to discuss what we actually as a society want to do with people who have offended.
1: Many thanks. Nikki Padfield, Emeritus Professor of Criminal and Penal Justice at Cambridge University, RIA. Do you think there's any alternative to early release to free up space?
2: Well, I think, as she hit on the answer there, I think looking at how many foreign nationals we have in our prisons is probably the one.
1: Also popular among the right wing.
2: Well, it is one solution that I think might be popular across the political spectrum in terms of being the best way to still respect human rights as best as possible. Of course, it isn't just as simply, if you're from there, you must go there. I think they still have to look into whether it is those human rights will be respected wherever we send them.
1: And do you think, as Nikki Padfield suggested there, that the public debate can be nuanced on this topic? It tends to be very black and white in the press here, doesn't it?
2: I think that public debate will be as nuanced as we allow it to be. I mean, the more we talk about it, the more nuance we will have to find. It's when we try and restrict our conversation to 140 characters online that it becomes very black and white.
1: You're listening to the BBC World Service. I'm Paul Henley. This is Weekend. The main news headline this hour, Ukrainian airstrikes have again targeted commercial warehouses outside the Russian capital. Kyiv too has been hit by Russian drones and missiles. Now my guests and I are going to end the programme today by enjoying a little breakfast treat, because this is actually a news element to our final item. It's that Japanese milk bread, or shokupan, is having a viral moment here in the UK. Beautiful, colourful images of Japanese milk bread are proliferating on social media, especially on TikTok. The upmarket grocery chain Waitrose in the UK says that this is one of the most exciting food trends we've seen crossover from social media into mainstream kitchens. And apparently sales of Japanese milk bread and buns have risen by 30% on the Waitrose website just in the last month. So we are on trend. What exactly is Japanese milk bread? How is it based? One person who can tell us more is Motoko McNulty. I hope I've pronounced your name right. Motoko?
3: Yes.
1: And you're the founder of

0: the Happy Sky Bakery in Notting Hill in West London. And you can be described as a milk bread pioneer because you've run your bakery since 2008.
1: Yes.
0: Thank you for joining us in the studio. Welcome. And with a lot of bread that you've baked, I'm told this morning, really generous supply. our day teams on the desk of the programme will be in clover for the rest of the day. You've brought your son, Alexander, who might be doing a bit of translating for us as well. Welcome, Alexander. How would you describe Motoko Japanese milk bread for those who are not accustomed to it? We're looking at several plates of it here in the studio of various shapes.
1: Mm-hmm. Yes, Japanese shokupan is very soft and fluffy, almost a pillowy white bread.
0: This is where I ask our guests to dig in.
1: Yes. Ah, that's a honey toast.
2: Oh, honey toast.
1: Yeah, I use a shokupan to make a honey toast. So this is a shokupan.
0: Now, the shokupan, the plain slice, is what looks like, it looks like sweetened French bread, actually. Does it taste like that?
1: Yes.
0: Alexander.
3: Ajiwa?
1: Ajiwa
3: do? France no amai, aji amaku shiteru pan ni karabetara.
1: そうですね、もうちょっと柔らかい感じですね。
3: So it's a bit softer.
0: Mm-hmm.
3: 味は
1: gentle sweetness.
3: It's got like a gentle sweetness to it.
0: Is it difficult to bake milk bread?
1: Yes. I think it's little like a sushi. Anyone can make sushi, and you can buy it almost anywhere. But making really perfect sushi is much harder. So shokupan is the same. To make a good shokupan,takes a lot of care and dedication.
0: It's, what do you think? Oh no, let's talk about the origins of milk bread in Japan first. Mm-hmm. It was introduced there by Westerners, is that right?
1: Yes. So bread originally comes to Japan from Europe. When Japan opened to the West in the 19th century, my hometown, Yokohama, became an important gateway for Western food and culture.
0: This is where we ask opinions. I haven't had a chance to dig in yet. Ria, you're eating what looks like a plain slice.
4: So I wanted to try the plain, get it plain first, and then I did try a little bit of the honey bread, which has this beautiful sweetened crust on it. Yeah. But it's reminiscent of that sort of American white sliced bread, but without the feeling of being heavily processed.
0: Michael?
5: I love the idea that it's popular in the UK and I guess much of Europe now, mm-hmm. having been introduced to Japan in the first place 200 years ago. So there's a wonderful, and I have to say it's very tasty, very consistent texture.
0: Motoko, are customers coming to your shop, mm-hmm. particularly because they've seen images of milk bread on social media?
1: Yes.
0: What are they saying about what they've seen? Maybe tell Alexander and he can translate for us.
1: Okay.
0: And I'm going to take the opportunity to dig into what looks like a croissant. I think it's a milk bread croissant, if that's right. Oh. Seems to be softer than anything else. And I'm just going to have a quick taste of it now. Horrible though it is, there any chewing sounds on the microphone. While Motoko, you explain reaction on social media and why people are keen on that.
1: 10年前に私がお店を開いた時は日本のパンは全然ポピュラーじゃなかったのでポップアップをやったりとかしてみんな人々に広めていったんですよ。でも今はインスタグラムを見てインスタグラムの写真を持ってこのカツサンドが食べたいとかお客さんがお店に来てくれるんですね。
0: The milk bread, croissant, by the way, is lighter and sweeter than a French croissant. It seems to have I hope I'm not offending French people by saying it has a slightly more delicate flavor. Alexander?
3: So what my mum was saying was when she opened a store about 10 years ago, a lot of people were, the physical store 10 years ago, a lot of people were unfamiliar with Japanese bread. And with the use of social media, she's noticed that a lot of people are more have been introduced to it and have been coming to the shop. Looking for certain kinds of bread.
0: Ria?
4: Can I be that cooking nerd and ask you a little bit more about how you make it? I've seen, because it is on my algorithm. Do you use this sort of roux at the beginning? I saw that you cook your flour first, and of course there is yeast in it.
1: Yeah, exactly. we use a Tokyo Meat Glove. This is our Japanese chokpan. Mm-hmm. We use a yudane method. Yudane method is part of the flour cooking with hot water before mixing with the dough. So, could I speak in Japanese?
0: Go ahead.
1: So, だからもっとそのスターチをクックすることで、
4: of course, when you cook flour with, when you heat flour up, it changes the nature of the gluten so that it can absorb more liquid, which is why I assume this is so soft.
0: Yes. Michael, you're having dinner with a baker friend tonight. What were you to tell him about Japanese milk bread?
5: Well, actually, it was last night, and he was saying, wondering whether the introduction of dairy products in bread must be very rare, isn't it?
0: Alexander, briefly, tell us what your mum's been saying.
3: Pretty much what was just said. When the part of the flour is mixed with boiling water, it kind of gelatinizes the starch and allows it to hold more moisture. And it also helps with the texture of the bread.
0: Thank you very much, Motoko, for bringing in these amazing samples. A trend from TikTok to normal media made it even as far as the BBC. You heard it first, perhaps, more about Japanese milk bread that you might want to discover. Thanks for coming into the studio, Alexander and Motoko. Many thanks to our guests, Ria and Michael, Ria Lina, Michael Keating. Enjoy the rest of your weekend if you can. Thank you very much to you for listening from the whole team. Bye-bye for now. Take care.

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1: Hypersonic flights, sustainable jet engines, and vertical takeoff taxis. 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
5: On from our own correspondent after the news, in Afghanistan, the impact of 5 years of Taliban rule on millions of girls.
6: Some days she thinks her future will turn out just the way she hopes. But this wasn't one of those days. Her face fell into her hands and she sobbed.
5: And on the women, now shut out of its legal system.
7: She has not been able to work officially as a lawyer for 5 years, but still, her phone rings. Women call about divorce, about violence at home.
5: Plus, the geeks of Gaza coding their own opportunities.
8: A software engineer, Mahran Bayad, lists the remote freelance work he can do, from mobile applications for iPhone and Android to building websites, even making digital ads.
5: And the fight to save Australia's native species. All that on from our own correspondent after this bulletin of BBC World News.
9: BBC News with Neil Nunes. About 5,000 people have been evacuated on Indonesia's Flores Island a day after an earthquake hit the region, followed by hundreds of aftershocks. More than 50 people are known to have been killed. Many families spent the night in outdoor makeshift shelters. Ridwan Sabri Kaman is head of the Disaster Management Division at the Indonesian Red Cross.
10: Our team on the ground is doing like shelter and medical care as well. As also in the same time, because now it's like drought in the Flores. So our volunteer working hand in hand together with the joint team for rescue. This is very challenging for us because some of infrastructure also like bridges collapse, and then some public facilities also broken down.
9: One person has died in a car accident on Hawaii's Big Island as a hurricane approached the archipelago with strong winds and heavy rain. The authorities have warned of large and dangerous waves, and power outages have been reported for more than 20,000 homes. The storm is packing winds of 120 kilometers per hour, but is no longer expected to make landfall as it passes the southern tip of Big Island. Pete Caggiano is a meteorologist in Honolulu.
11: We have a lot of old houses here, so it's much more of a danger being in Hawaii during one of these storms. So folks are told to stay indoors. We have, of course, shelters open and just avoiding the roadways and avoiding really just being out in the storm.
9: The authorities in Russia and Ukraine are both reporting fresh attacks. The mayor of Kyiv reported multiple blasts around the city. The governor of Zaporizhia said two people were killed in Russian attacks overnight when a guided aerial bomb destroyed a private house. One person died in Dnipropetrovsk and 14 were injured. From Kyiv, here's Dan Johnson.
12: Air raid sirens sounded three times during the night in Ukraine's capital. Three people were reported injured in a strike on a market. Other buildings were burning after being hit. Ukraine says its air defences shot down three Russian missiles and 85 of more than 100 drones. The mayor of Moscow said 600 Ukrainian drones were launched towards the city overnight, and another warehouse belonging to Russian online retailer Wildberries is reported to have been hit.
9: The Iranian military has said Qatar should allow it to send a fact-finding team to find out what happened to three missing Iranian Air Force pilots. Qatar has flatly denied that it's holding the three men, who Tehran says were shot down in the early days of its war with the US. A Qatari foreign ministry spokesman said the body of one pilot was found. World News from the BBC. Iran's foreign minister is quoted as saying Tehran has not decided to resume talks with the United States and that messages being exchanged via Qatar and Pakistan do not amount to negotiations. In an interview with Iranian media, Abbas Araghchi said the U.S. would have to meet conditions for shipping to resume through the Strait of Hormuz. The Hungarian Prime Minister Peter Modja says 12 people were killed and at least 10 injured after a Polish bus was involved in a motorway crash. Mr. Modja made the announcement on Facebook. The Hungarian state news agency said the bus ran into a ditch and tipped over near the town of Mezőkerestes in eastern Hungary. Scientists have told the BBC they're increasingly concerned about the number of social media influencers taking risks to film themselves with sharks. At least 3 content creators have been bitten while filming in less than a year. More from Will Vernon.
13: Would you touch a tiger shark or grab a great white for the ultimate selfie? Videos showing influencers up close with sharks have racked up hundreds of millions of views online. But scientists say touching the animals isn't only risky, it can increase stress hormones, harming the shark's health. Researchers at the International Shark Attack File say they've also seen a marked increase in people getting bitten, trying to get footage with sharks. The message from experts, getting that perfect pic could come at a painful price.
9: Bangladesh have sealed a historic victory over Australia in the opening cricket test match in Darwin, giving them their first ever win in the 5-day format on Australian soil. Bangladesh dominated their hosts throughout the match, winning by 9 wickets. The margin of victory over the world's top-ranked test team has sent shockwaves through the cricketing world. BBC News.
5: Hello, you're listening to From Our Own Correspondent here on the BBC World Service. I'm Pascal Harter. Welcome to the programme. Coming up, the techies of Gaza finding opportunities abroad for digital work at home amid the ruins of war. And we go numbering the numbats in Australia, searching the parched bush landscape for a small, stripy, squirrel-sized creature that's surviving against the odds. But first, to Afghanistan. It's been 5 years since Taliban fighters entered Kabul, capturing the city and ensuring their return to power. The withdrawal of US and NATO forces led to desperate scenes of people trying to flee the country. Those who remained have seen their nation's troubles deepen. Nearly 3/4 of Afghans are struggling to meet their basic needs for food, water and healthcare, according to the United Nations. New Taliban policies and decrees have effectively erased women and girls from public life, notably in education, where girls can no longer attend school after grade 6 and women can no longer go to university. Lise Doucette reports from Kabul.
14: I follow you on social media. The remark of a precocious 13-year-old girl surprised me. I imagined her idly scrolling the internet to find who was posting about Afghanistan. Moments later, she added, "You interviewed my father." Perhaps she was mixing me up with someone else, but I didn't want to contradict her story. I will call her Sana. I couldn't see her expression. She was sitting cross-legged on the floor in a darkened room, dressed all in black, her school uniform, with a black face mask. Afghan women have been ordered by the Taliban to wear them whenever they leave their homes. We also wanted to take every precaution to hide Sana's identity. We were speaking with her in what's called a secret school, a school hidden from the authorities. But 13-year-old Sana wanted me to know who she was. "My father worked at the British Embassy," she said. "You interviewed him 5 years ago." It all came rushing back. Sitting with her father at their home in Kabul, I remembered how we discussed whether we needed to blur his children's faces too, to avoid revealing who their father was. Now we were hiding Sana's identity again. I pondered, as we often do in journalism, about the serendipity in our work. Just minutes earlier, we had gone classroom to classroom, consulting the teachers about which student we should interview. And then Sana suddenly appeared. She bounced from her desk, bubbling with personality, eyes sparkling, speaking excellent English. 5 years ago, she had sat on another carpeted floor as her father tried to make his case, as many did then and still do, that he had a right to join the list of Afghans being evacuated by the British. Sana's father had worked for a company hired by the embassy, but the British government had drawn a line. Only those hired directly would be boarding a flight out of Kabul. Now I knew he hadn't succeeded. And here was his talented teenage daughter in a dark classroom studying secretly instead of sitting in a British school, pursuing her dream to become a lawyer one day. I couldn't help thinking about the many stories of Afghan schoolgirls who've fallen into depression, some even suicidal. "Where do you find hope?" I asked Sana. She told me, "Some days she thinks her future will turn out just the way she hopes." But this wasn't one of those days. Her face fell into her hands, and she sobbed. Clothed in black, silhouetted against a bright sun filling a window, nothing could hide her despair. There are millions of Sanas in Afghanistan. Some are studying at secret schools, some at home online, some taking courses in Islamic madrasas. Many more are sitting at home, staring at the walls. And there are the ones in Afghanistan's roulette of life's chances who've managed to get out. We met one, another 13-year-old, named Sada. When she walked past our table in a popular Kabul coffee shop with her mother and two young sisters, she stopped to talk, fizzing with confidence. Her father had found a way years ago to take his family out of Kabul. They live in California now. But Sara was here this summer to spend time with her extended family, including many cousins her age who aren't going to school. "It's really sad," she said, so conscious of her good fortune, searching for the words to describe it. Then she brightened. "I can do an interview about this," she said. We looked around, knowing this was not the place or time. "We'll take your number," we told her. Then they were on their way, doing last-minute shopping before they flew back to America. The next day, we were also at Kabul Airport, flying to another Afghan city. I couldn't stop thinking about Sara and Sana, and about the chaos and panic 5 years ago as Afghans flooded this airport, desperately trying to board any plane out as the Taliban suddenly entered the city. I stared at an empty tarmac and then noticed a plastic box stuck to the windowpane. "Lucky Draw" was written on its side. It was full of paper slips, people hoping to win some prize from a local Afghan airline. Lucky draw. What a way to describe this entire airport, where the luck of the draw and so much more can completely change a young girl's life.
5: Lise Doucette. 5 years ago, more than 250 women were working as judges across Afghanistan. Around 1,500 more were working as lawyers. But after the Taliban returned, female judges were removed from the formal judicial system, and many women lawyers are now unable to renew their licenses. Mahjuba Nowruzi went to find out what this has meant for them and for the women who turned to them for help.
7: Marjan is sitting cross-legged on the floor of her relative's home. She's tall and strong, with the sort of presence that's difficult to ignore. But these days, there is no judge's bench in front of her. Instead, there are open law books all around on the floor and a phone in her hand. On the other end of the line is a woman asking for help. Marjan is giving her legal advice. She started doing this after she had to stop work as a judge. 5 years after the Taliban returned to power, women are no longer part of Afghanistan's formal justice system. But the women who need them have not disappeared. One of those women is 35-year-old Mushgan. When we talk, she's standing beside a small window in her brother's house. Mushgan wants a divorce from a forced marriage she says she never wanted. Her husband is refusing. She says she took her case to court, but was sent back to her husband. As she tells me what happened, she starts to cry. Mushgan has now turned to another former lawyer, Binafsha, for help. Binafsha is careful about where she meets her clients and our team. She met me far from her home, worried she might be followed. She says she has been threatened several times by men whose wives divorced them with her help. She has not been able to work officially as a lawyer for 5 years. But still, her phone rings. Women call about divorce, about violence at home. Her legal knowledge is still in demand, but she's no longer allowed to use it in court. She tells me some women can't even get to court. Sometimes their families stop them. Sometimes, she says, officials from the Taliban's morality police intervene. Some women have to send a man from their family instead to speak for them. Abdullah knows what that can look like. He spent 23 years as a judge, but unlike women who worked alongside him, he was able to return to the legal profession. He tells me about one woman who came to see him with her brother. Abdullah asked the brother to leave the room so that she could speak freely. He refused. Some women, Abdullah says, visit lawyers secretly without their husbands knowing. Not having access to a defense lawyer, not having access to court, that itself is a kind of violence, he says. When former Judge Marjan was forced out of her job, she says she stopped opening her law books. For a while, she thought there was no point. Then women began calling. So Marjan opened the books again. She searches for the relevant legal provisions. She finds answers and sends them to the women who need them. For Marjan, the absence of women from the justice system is about more than employment. She remembers how women who came before female judges and lawyers could talk more easily about violence at home, divorce, and other deeply personal problems, things that some women might find difficult to discuss with a man. Now, when a woman comes to Marjan asking for help, there is one sentence she finds particularly hard to say. I can give you advice, but unfortunately, I cannot do anything for you. The Taliban says Afghanistan's courts remain active and that its justice system is based on its interpretation of Islamic law. The Taliban's Ministry for Propagation of Virtue and Prevention of Vice told the BBC that its complaints department had dealt with more than 10,000 cases involving women over the past 5 years. These included cases where girls had not consented to marriage or had been given in marriage in exchange for money. We asked senior Taliban judicial officials why female judges and lawyers can no longer practice law. We received no response. Regardless, the women who once worked inside Afghanistan's courtrooms are still busy. Marjan's law books are open again. Benafsha's phone keeps ringing. The cases keep coming day after day.
5: That was Mahjuba Nowruzi. You're listening to From Our Own Correspondent here on the BBC World Service with me, Pascal Harter. Much of the world's attention has turned away from the devastated Gaza Strip following last October's ceasefire deal. Even that deal didn't end the violence. The Hamas-run health ministry says Israeli attacks have killed at least 1,200 Palestinians since it was agreed. Israel has rejected a new plan by the US-led Board of Peace to withdraw its forces from the Strip in exchange for Hamas disarmament. Before the war, Gaza was developing as an unexpected tech hub, a story our Middle East correspondent, Yoland Nell, reported on at the time. She's been taking another look at how, even amid the ruins, thousands of young Gazans are turning to their laptops to reconnect to the outside world.
15: It was easy to forget you were in Gaza City, with brightly decorated walls and smart office furniture, not to mention high-speed internet and constant electricity. The headquarters of Gaza Sky Geeks buzzed with creativity. The tech program was set up in 2011 by Google and the NGO Mercy Corps, and over several years I'd watched it grow. When I last visited its main hub before the latest war, it was packed with 20-somethings learning at coding academies and discussing their tech startups. a graphic designer, Shams, told me her freelancing work brought light into her life and gave her a way into the wide and enormous world. That was how many talented university graduates saw remote tech jobs, as a way around the tight border restrictions that Israel and Egypt imposed on Gaza after Hamas seized control of the local government in 2007. The blockade had crippled the economy. Many Palestinian tech workers once had hopeful dreams of turning the Gaza Strip into the Arab world's Silicon Valley, or at least an outsourcing hub. I'd assumed those dreams had ended after the deadly Hamas-led attacks on Israel in 2023 triggered Gaza's most brutal war to date. But it turns out I was wrong. Each weekday morning in Gaza City, Sarah Al-Helwa, a digital designer, leaves the room in a family home where she now lives with her husband since their own apartment was badly damaged. She carries her laptop and baby Alma along streets strewn with rubble to a new co-working space. I push myself forwards no matter how exhausted I am, Sarah says. Now aged 24, she was close to finishing university when the war started. After Israel's military ordered people to leave Gaza City, she fled southwards with her family. Sarah struggled to finish her studies on a borrowed laptop. And finally, she graduated and got married, passing these milestones, she says, without any celebrations or joy. But now she has baby Alma. She's the absolute center of my universe, Sarah smiles. Sarah recently landed a big project with a Saudi perfume company. She'd like to launch her own design brand. But most of all, she wants Alma to have a better life. While Sarah taps at her computer, her daughter is cared for in a nursery at the co-working space. It was opened in the home of former tech entrepreneur Mohammed Halawa after his previous co-working space was destroyed in the war. Electricity's still a big dilemma, he explains. At peak hours, there are often power cuts. But he's had help to buy new solar panels from the Gaza Sky Geeks program. Its own tech hubs have been destroyed or badly damaged, so it's now supporting the new co-working spaces which have popped up. In another bustling workspace in Gaza City, a software engineer, Mahran Bayad, lists the remote freelance work he can do, starting from mobile applications for iPhone and Android to building websites, even making digital ads. Since the start of the war, Israel hasn't allowed journalists to enter Gaza to report independently, so we chat on a video call, which mostly holds up. Sometimes I think about the contrast in my daily life, confides Mahran, who's living in a tent near the rubble of his old home with his wife and three young children. In the morning, I'll be waiting for electricity or the internet network so that I can turn on my laptop. A few hours later, he goes on, I'm discussing AI, startups and product development with professionals from different countries. Talent and ambition can exist anywhere. There are many challenges, including Mahran's broken laptop screen. It can't be fixed because Israel won't allow spare parts for computers and new devices to enter Gaza, arguing they could be used by armed groups. So for now, he has to tote a separate display screen around. There are also banking restrictions which make payment for work difficult. After October's ceasefire, Israel continued to bomb Gaza, saying it was targeting Hamas. Wider recovery remains at a standstill. But Nicole Hark from the American NGO Mercy Corps says that given a chance, the tech sector could be quick to revive. We talk about it now as a sort of digital lifeline, Nicole says. At a time when 80% of the people living in Gaza have no income whatsoever, it's really critical. Many of the Gaza tech workers whom I met years ago were able to use their connections and savings to leave the Strip early in the war. Others have been killed. But still, Gaza Sky Geeks goes on, along with other schemes providing online training and connections to mentors and clients around the world. They ensure Gaza's co-working tech spaces remain places of hope.
5: Yoland Nell. And you can hear more on that story in assignment via bbc.com. Lastly, we take you to a country teeming with animals found nowhere else in the world, Australia. Many of these creatures are now at serious risk of dying out. The introduction of animals from other parts of the world, like pigs, rabbits, and most of all sheep, wreaked havoc on native wildlife. Even though Australia places more importance on protecting native species these days, that is often at odds with the inevitable expansion of urban areas. Tiffany Turnbull went out into the bush with a team working to save one creature from extinction. Now, counting animals may sound simple, but you've got to spot them first.
16: Right, eyes peeled, comes the order from the front seat. A person is stationed at each window as the pickup truck rolls along bush tracks. We do as we're told, scanning the ends and tops of logs, looking between low scrub and patches of wildflowers for a flash of stripes or a dart of movement. But nothing. Eluding us is the numbat, a small Australian marsupial which looks like the cross between a chipmunk and an anteater. If spotting a rare creature in the wild wasn't challenging enough, this one is a squirrel-sized camouflage master, explains Tony Friend, the godfather of conservation in the state of Western Australia. I've joined Tony and volunteers Rob and Jacko for an annual research trip to count numbats and gauge how the species is faring. Once it was common in Australia, but this pocket of forest, a few hours' drive southeast of Perth, is one of the few places that they remain. Tony told me he first stepped foot in Dryandra 5 decades ago. Then, a bright-eyed 20-something, he'd actually studied bugs and knew little about numbats, he admits with a chuckle. Numbats eat termites. Their long, skinny tongues can hoover up as many as 20,000 a day. And the initial theory was that they were running out of food, he explains. But Tony quickly discovered that wasn't the problem. Numbats themselves were on the menu for European foxes. But as soon as Tony and his team got foxes under control, feral cats, another invasive species, moved in to finish off their leftovers, he says. Through baiting, surveillance, and a breeding program, they've been able to rebuild the numbat population here and even reintroduce them to several other sites. But the threats keep coming. There's suspicion global warming is already changing the numbats' feeding habits, pushing them into the cooler hunting hours of some of their nocturnal predators. This year's been a bit of a feast, Rob says from behind the wheel. On his head is a black cap emblazoned with the Numbat Task Force logo. The truck driver leads that volunteer group, who make a lot of Tony's thinly resourced work possible. For hours on end, we crawl around seeing wallabies, a goanna, a couple of echidnas, but no numbats. This corner of Australia is the front line of its extinction crisis, a last stand for many species that have been driven to the brink by feral pests and disease, habitat destruction, climate change, and the disasters that it brings. But I've watched this play out in my own backyard too. Growing up on the bushy outskirts of Brisbane, on the other side of the country, my favourite neighbours were the resident koalas. Spotting one snuggled in a tree was nothing out of the ordinary then, but I haven't seen a koala in the wild for almost a decade. Every time I go back to my hometown, there are new chunks of vital gum tree habitat missing. Even the property where I grew up has been cleared. Koalas are now endangered, and there are fears that they could disappear from Australia's east coast within a generation, joining the 100-odd species which the country has already lost over the past 2 centuries. But the numbat offers some hope that we can turn things around. 5 hours into our hunt, Rob and Jacko let out twin cries of excitement. The cause of the commotion stands frozen and alert at the end of a hollowed log, as Rob and Jacko jokingly bicker over who spotted it first. To my untrained eye, it just looked like another piece of fallen, rusty tree bark. But then, as I squint, it takes shape. And before I know it, we've seen 8 numbats, including several babies, blinking at us in the dusky light. Across the country, their numbers are up tenfold, and just a few weeks ago, the numbat was taken off the International Endangered Species list. It is now classified as near threatened. But Tony still feels nervous about the numbat count every year. In the back of his mind are cautionary tales, like the Gilbert's potoroo, the world's rarest marsupial, and now Australia's most endangered animal. 2 decades of Tony's painstaking work to save it were wiped out in a blink, thanks to just one devastating bushfire in 2015. He stresses he tries not to despair about the future of the species that he's dedicated his whole life to protecting. He sighs and adds, "We can't just walk away and say, they're fine, you know?"
5: Tiffany Turnbull there. That's all for this edition of the programme. Thank you for listening. I'm Pascal Harter. The producer was Polly Hope. And we'll be back next weekend with more about the real lives behind the global headlines. So do join us again then, here on the BBC World Service.
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0: Laurent de Cherizet was on his way to a jet-set life, high-powered board meetings in Paris, perhaps a bit of water skiing off Saint-Tropez. But when his sister was badly injured in a car crash, his life turned upside down. With the help of his Christian faith, he started opening houses where severely disabled and able-bodied people live together. I'm John Lawrenson with France's Untouchables Houses for Heart and Soul after the latest BBC News.
1: BBC News with Neil Nunes. About 5,000 people have been evacuated on Indonesia's Flores Island a day after an earthquake hit the region, followed by hundreds of aftershocks. More than 50 people are known to have been killed. One person has died in a car accident on Hawaii's Big Island as a hurricane approached the archipelago with strong winds and heavy rain. The authorities have warned of large and dangerous waves. The mayor of Moscow says a huge overnight assault on the city saw more than 600 Ukrainian drones launched towards the Russian capital. Sergei Sobyanin said most had been intercepted, but some casualties were reported. Ukraine was also subjected to overnight attacks, resulting in at least 4 deaths. Iran's foreign minister is quoted as saying Tehran has not decided to resume talks with the United States and that messages being exchanged via Qatar and Pakistan do not amount to negotiations. Brazil's leftist president Luiz Inácio Lula da Silva and his right-wing rival Flávio Bolsonaro are starting their official presidential campaigns later today, with polls suggesting the October election will be a tight race. Scientists say they are increasingly concerned about the number of social media influencers taking risks to film themselves with sharks. The researchers say they've seen a marked increase in people being bitten. Hungary says at least 12 people have been killed in a motorway bus crash. Several others were injured. In football, Malawi face Cameroon in the final of the Women's Africa Cup of Nations. Both sides are trying to claim the title for the first time. Cameroon have been runners-up 3 times previously, while this is the first time that Malawi has competed in the tournament. BBC News.
0: He wasn't destined for this life. But when his sister was severely injured in a car accident, his old life died and a new one began.
2: Ces hommes et ces femmes, eh bien, ils viennent...
3: These men and women tell us their biggest suffering isn't their disability. It's not being in a wheelchair, it's not their injured bodies, having no memory, not being able to stand up, not being able to eat or go to the toilet on their own.
2: Se lever pour manger, pour aller aux toilettes.
0: Now, this Frenchman has built a network of houses where people with severe disabilities, many of them accident victims like his sister, live side by side with able-bodied people.
2: Ils nous disent, moi, le plus dur.
3: Well, the hardest thing, they say, is the solitude.
2: C'est la solitude.
0: Les Maisons Simon de Sirène, Simon of Cyrene houses, Untouchables houses they're sometimes called, named after the man who helped Jesus carry his cross, where people help each other just by being there. I'm John Lawrenson, and this is the documentary on the BBC World Service. For this week's Heart and Soul, I'm in France with a story of Laurent de Cherizet, the man who created them. It's lunchtime at the Simon of Cyrene house in Vanves, just south of Paris. Audrey, the house manager, announces whose turn it is to serve at the tables and clear up.
4: Anaïs et Rosita.
0: There is, in this house, built into the wing of a convent, a joyfulness about the place. Even when it's your turn to wash up. It's pretty amazing when you think about it, because most of the people about to tuck into a lunch of sautéed turkey and cream sauce with gratin dauphinois potatoes and green beans are severely disabled. Some were born with heavy physical and or mental disabilities. Others have been badly and permanently injured in accidents.
5: peut débarrasser vos
6: assiettes.
0: Here, the joy of being alive, the joy of being with other people is palpable. This was the very first Simon of Cyrene house. It opened in 2009. There are now 30 of them across France, a number set to double in the next few years. It's a huge operation, making the lives of hundreds of people immeasurably better. In the Maison Simon de Cyrene's beautiful and well-tended garden, I meet the founder, Laurent de Cherizet. It all started, he says, in 1983. He was an ambitious 19-year-old business school student, and then the phone rang, and his life changed forever.
7: Je reçois un coup de fil à 5 heures du matin.
3: I got a call at 5 in the morning. It was my mum. My sister Cécile, who was a pretty young girl of 17 with a wonderful future ahead of her, had had an accident. She'd been in a passenger seat of a car that had veered off the road and hit a tree at 80 kilometers an hour. She was seriously injured. For 8 months, she was in a coma. We went to the hospital every day. The only answer the doctors could give to our questions was that they didn't know. We never even knew whether she'd still be alive the following morning. And then one day, she woke up. She was smiling. It was partly due to the part of the brain that had been damaged. I think it was also due to the way she'd been treated during her coma. There's a lot of debate in France at the moment about palliative care for the terminally ill. In fact, accident victims need the same kind of tender care she received, and I think that contributed. And also, her smile is who she is. She has a beautiful soul, Cécile. It was also the quality of her soul and her love for other people.
0: Her love for life, too, maybe. Maybe she was happy to have survived.
7: Heureuse d'être survivante.
8: Oui, c'est ça. Oui, et ça, c'est voir les gens qui viennent ici.
3: That's it. You know, someone came to visit us here and said they'd expected to find a sad place. But it was one of the most joyous places in Paris. That's because the people here are grand vivants, big livers, people who live life more intensely because they know what life is worth.
8: Existentiel, fondamental.
0: Hein? What were Cecile's injuries?
8: C'était vraiment la lésion cérébrale, c'est-à-dire que...
3: Brain damage. The brain is like a computer hard drive. When it's damaged, that impacts everything. There are parts of the body that no longer function. So it's a physical disability, but it's also a psychiatric disability, a sensorial disability, and a cognitive disability. It's a mix of lots of things, and it's not the same for everyone.
8: C'est pas tout le monde la même chose.
0: What sort of state were you in after her accident? And how do you recover from a disaster like that?
8: Alors en fait, c'est aussi là un long chemin.
3: It's a long road. There are moments in life that we don't choose, such as the loss of someone close to you or an accident. I think in times like these, you have to be gentle, you have to be patient. It's really time that will heal. It's not a moment for choices, it's a moment for consent. I really like this word, consent. It's a bit like a dance that you do with another person. You consent to the trials of life. You can go through periods of extreme pain, of depression. You sink, but then it's as if you touch the bottom of the swimming pool and start to rise up again. And here you can find a really vital energy. For believers, that vital energy comes from the source of love that we call God. The mystery of the source of love.
8: Qu'on appelle Dieu, quoi. Mystère de la source de l'amour, quoi.
0: How did Cecile's accident change what you considered important?
8: Oui, bah c'est sûr que moi, à 19 ans, j'étais dans une business school. Et...
3: I was a 19-year-old business school student. I wanted success to make a lot of money. But you realize in moments like that, everything's so fragile. And for me, a long period of questioning began about how to use my talents to have a successful life, which is very different from how to use your talents to be successful. And I asked myself some fundamental questions about what I believed in and who I believed in. And I rediscovered something I'd known as a child, the source of love we call God, of God as a living person. And I read the Holy Gospels, which are a school of life and which give you a tremendous taste for life.
2: Un goût de la vie fantastique.
0: There is, for example, in the Gospel according to St. Matthew, that extraordinary dialogue between Jesus and the righteous. I was hungry and you gave me food, he tells them. I was thirsty, a stranger, naked, sick, a prisoner, and you helped me. The righteous have no recollection of this whatsoever. Lord, they answer, when did we see you hungry, thirsty, a stranger, naked, sick, or in prison and help you? And the king will answer them, truly I tell you, just as you did it to one of the least of these brothers and sisters of mine, you did it to me.
3: Reading the Gospels did me so much good and helped me grow beyond my own limits and realize that for me, in my faith, God is in the other. But when it comes down to it, what's important is how you live. There are many people who live in Simon of Cyrene houses who aren't believers and whose relationships are of a quality that I find inspiring. I'm constantly inspired by people who don't believe in God, but who have a capacity of giving themselves, of sharing love that is magnificent.
0: Was there for you, along with this new understanding of the importance of the other, the importance of our relationships with other people, also a discovery or a rediscovery of God?
3: Yes. For me, my rediscovery was like St. Paul's conversion on the road to Damascus. For many people, it's a slow, discreet process. I think it depends on the psychology of each individual. For me, it was sudden. And it came with an understanding that love is free.
2: L'amour, c'est gratuit.
0: His sister Cecile's accident had changed the way he saw the world. It had also, unbeknownst to him, set something in motion. But for years, this didn't really alter the direction of his work life. He went into business, did well, founded and sold some companies.
2: On est le même et en même temps on est différent. Et donc moi je
3: I was the same person and yet I was no longer the same person. I'm an entrepreneur. I like creating things. I like bringing people together. For 20 years I created companies in business and marketing and loved it. And I got married and had 5 children. But when I got to what was the second half of my life, I began to see something in my prayers, that Cécile needed a place to live that would give taste and meaning to her life, and that I could be the builder.
2: En être l'ouvrier, quoi.
0: How did you decide what kind of structure you'd build?
2: À l'époque, il y avait deux possibilités, deux chemins. Soit...
3: Before we built the Simon of Cyrene houses, there were two possibilities for people in Cécile's situation. Medical social centers, which are expensive and there aren't enough of them in France, or home. But your home probably isn't adapted for disabled people. And when you've lost your job, you're no longer earning any money, you are more and more lonely. Things can get very difficult. Half the time, families break up under the strain as well.
2: Notre famille, une fois sur deux, elle explose complètement.
0: The germ of the idea of a third option came from Cécile and Laurent's mother.
2: Ils avaient dit à un moment quelque chose de fantastique.
3: She said something fantastic about 10 years after Cécile's accident. She said to her, "We are going to stop looking at your disability because you are much more than that. You, Cécile, are really good at making people feel welcome." She doesn't have much memory, and with her body it's complicated, but she has a great smile, and she knows how to welcome people and share her joy. During her 4 years in hospital, she'd had time to strike up some good friendships, and it was this group of friends who became a sort of promise of what we'd create here. So I worked with this little group. I asked them what they wanted, They said they didn't want to live with their aging parents anymore, however much they loved them. They wanted their own place. They wanted to live as a family of friends. So I said, great, we can create something in the country with horses and flowers. And they said that would make them even more isolated. Yes, a garden, but in the city. So that's what we created. Soon there will be 60 Simon of Cyrene houses, and they are all with gardens in the city.
7: Et sont toutes dans la ville avec un jardin.
0: You're listening to Heart and Soul on the BBC World Service. I'm John Lawrenson, and I'm in France with Laurent de Cherizet, the creator of France's Simon de Cyrene houses. One of the inhabitants of this house, a very blonde, quite elegantly dressed 28-year-old called Paul-Edouard de Pomerol, takes me with Laurent to have a look at his apartment. Everyone has their own small flat because, says Laurent, you can't live happily with other people unless you have a private space of your own. In the lift, on the way up, we're chatting away, and suddenly Paul-Edouard exclaims, I was so alone before, so alone. He shows us his bedroom, the view from the window, the bathroom. The main room is quite big. On one wall is a giant poster of the tennis champion Roger Federer, because, perhaps surprisingly, Paul-Edouard is a keen tennis player. Paul-Edouard tells me that whenever he feels like chatting to someone, he goes down to the communal kitchen. It's his turn to cook on Mondays. There are four houses like this one close together. Each has 12 inhabitants, half disabled, half not, paid and volunteer staff mainly. There is, in the main house, a big sitting room, a big dining room, and another bigger kitchen for when everyone eats together, which happens a couple of times a week. I'd actually bumped into Paul-Edouard in the street as I was trying to figure out which door was the main entrance, and I didn't immediately understand that he had a disability, though he did maybe look a bit stiff in the neck area. But when he was

0: You hear my friend laughing and saying, "Paulette, are you all right?" He had no idea how serious it was. I was helicoptered to hospital where I was in a coma for a month. I woke up with brain damage. I spent 2 years in a wheelchair. I lost a lot of memory, but that's coming back bit by bit. You can work on that. Before coming here, I was living at home, but I felt quite lonely. My parents weren't in the position to be able to stop working, and there were my brothers and sisters to care about too. I didn't want to be a burden on my family, and I wanted my own freedom.
1: J'ai envie d'avoir ma propre liberté.
2: Were your ideas a bit dark at that time?
1: Oui, oui. Oui, elles étaient vraiment...
0: Yes, very, very dark. I was so lonely I'd call the emergency services so they'd come and get me. Because I was alone. I didn't know what to do. Should I kill myself? Or call the fire brigade? I called the fire brigade and had a 6-month spell in a psychiatric hospital.
2: Now you seem happy.
1: Maintenant, je revis et revivre avec les autres, c'est magnifique.
0: I'm in heaven, really. Heaven. Here, it's incredible because everyone helps everyone and we understand each other. Outside, when you're in the street and you're in a wheelchair, for example, people look at you in a strange way. They're afraid somehow. Here, everyone accepts everyone. And there's a joie de vivre, a joy in being alive. And here, I have come back to life and live again with other people. It's fantastic. We show that life can be beautiful. That when we're together, life is beautiful.
1: Et en étant ensemble, la vie est magnifique.
3: After our chat, Paul-Edouard goes off to play tennis and in the garden, a young able-bodied man named Pierre-Louis helps a woman in her early 40s come and find me. Her name's Aude. She's very slight of build and has a hand that probably can't do the sort of things hands usually do, around which are wrapped some pretty bracelets and a rosary. She's in a wheelchair, she can't walk and she can't see. But apart from that, she's fine. And I'm not joking. In fact, she's a lot more than fine.
4: Le handicap pour moi, il a été difficile à vivre, surtout quand j'étais enfant.
5: My disability was hard to live with, especially when I was a child, because I didn't want to be disabled. I wanted to be like the other children, to run, to go and play. But I was very studious at school. I really liked school and I really threw myself into my classwork. I was lucky enough to have beautiful family with parents and sisters and grandparents around me. Some beautiful friendships too. So I was very lucky. I received a lot. And now at Simon of Cyrene, I can try to give back a little of what I received.
4: Un peu de tout ce que j'ai reçu.
2: How can you do that?
4: En étant présente déjà. Mm.
5: By trying to be present for the people I share this house with. By listening to them. By trying to share the happy moments and the less happy moments. To be with them with everything that I carry in my heart, with my faith. I told you, I've received a lot. I also received a gift of faith in the God of love in whom I believe deeply and who carries me each day. I like saying God of love because for me, that is really what God is. A God that loves me, a God that is with me wherever my life takes me, who is part of what I am, so that I become like Him, so that His love comes and lives in my heart and shines for the people around me. In all humility, I am conscious of my limits, my bad points, of my fragilities.
2: It's very touching, very convincing as well. To hear you say that living at this Simon of Cyrene house enables you to give back some of the love you've received, what else has it meant for you living in this place?
4: Eh bien, déjà, ça m'a fait passer d'une à ma vie d'adulte.
5: It enabled me to become an adult. I was wonderfully well looked after by my family, but in my 20s, I had the deep desire to live my own life. I was looking for my path. And with my family, I wanted to be able to invite them to my place.
4: Ma famille est chez moi, en fait.
2: And it was also here that you met your husband.
4: Oui, ça fait partie des grands miracles de ma vie parce que...
5: That is one of the miracles of my life. Because after 10 years of friendship, David asked me to marry him. It was a bit vertigo.

0: dizziness taking the plunge at the age of 40, but it meant we had more beautiful things to leave. And I wanted to live life to the full. So I said to myself, well, all right, and made an act of faith with him as well, the two of us together.
1: Talking to Aude is good for the soul. You receive warmth and empathy, some of the gift, she says, she receives from the God of love, as she calls him. It's easy to imagine the good she does to the people around her, both the invalids and the valid, as they say rather brutally in French.
2: My name is Katharina. I'm 19 years old and I am from Germany, from Dresden. I'm here for doing volunteer service for 1 year.
1: How do you like it?
2: I like it very well. It's a home to me.
1: Mm.
2: The community is everything. You share the experience. Mm. And I'm so glad and thankful that I got the ability to come here. In the apartment where I live and work, it's really touching to get to know them, their stories, and the trust that is built. I would say it changed in a way how I see life, and I'm really thankful for that.
1: How?
2: I think it changed in the way that I can appreciate my life and the moments I share with other people more. It's strengthening in a way as well to see that after a tragic accident, your life will be worthy and you will find your happiness, especially in community, and that's really heartwarming.
1: Bet you always wanted to know what happy birthday to you sounds like in French. Well, now you do. These Simon of Cyrene houses are financed through private donations and the pooling of government disability benefits. But the project was given a big helping hand at the beginning by a man called Philippe Pozzo di Borgo, whose story is one that millions and millions of people in France and around the world know by heart, even if they've never heard his name.
3: Donc c'est cet homme qui était aussi très...
4: He was a businessman and an aristocrat. He lived in a mansion, almost a little chateau, in the center of Paris. For him, life was about being handsome, brilliant, fit, rich, and talented. He was all of those things, but he said life always had a bitter taste. I wasn't satisfied, he said. Then he had a paragliding accident and found himself with a brain that functioned perfectly well, but the only part of his body he could move was his head and his neck a little bit. To make matters worse, he lost his wife, who he loved very much. He needed help all the time. And the person he hired was a thug from the poor suburbs, a person with a criminal record. He hired this person because he gave him no pity. He was straightforward, but he could see he had a heart of gold. The friendship that grew up between them, that Philippe wrote about, was made into the movie The Untouchables, which became one of the most successful French films of all time. Philippe was a friend of mine. He came here and he gave all his royalties from the film to us to build more Simon of Cyrene houses.
1: So sometimes the places you created are called Untouchables houses, but you chose to call them Simon of Cyrene houses. Why that name?
3: Alors le nom Simon de Cyrène, c'est un personnage biblique, hein, c'est celui qui est réquisitionné.
4: Simon of Cyrene is a person in the Bible. He's the one who was requisitioned by the Romans to help Jesus carry his cross. I like this word, requisitioned, because like a disability, it wasn't something he chose. He was just walking home from the fields and he was made to carry the condemned man's cross up the hill at Golgotha. But he consents. He has that little part of freedom which is how he sees Jesus. and he sees him as a brother. We have the same freedom at Simon of Cyrene when we are at a hospital or a prison, when we see a homeless person or a migrant or an elderly person or a sick person. We can look at their face and see the face of Christ.
3: On peut voir le regard du Christ, quoi.
1: What would Jesus think if he came here?
3: Mon espérance et ma foi chrétienne, c'est que...
4: For me, my Christian hope and faith is that Jesus is here already, especially in the injured and the vulnerable. It was a French Christian author, Georges Bernanos, who said that God didn't come to end our suffering, he came to inhabit it.
3: Il est venu habiter nos souffrances.
1: 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The programme was produced and presented by me, John Lawrenson. The series editor is Rajiv Gupta.
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10: Coming up on the Arts Hour with me, Nikki Baady, American superstar drag queen RuPaul on his comedy disaster movie Stop That Train. Luxembourgish German actor Vicky Creets shares the unique way she shakes off her characters. And the American composer Missy Mazzoli explains what inspired her opioid crisis opera, The Galloping Cure.
11: Oh, I mean, this would have been the late 80s, early 90s. So, you know, Bon Jovi, Living on a Prayer, all the Guns N' Roses, these epic stories. But yeah, I think that this opera in particular is equal parts music theater, it's dance, there's electronic music in it, there's a little bit of everything.
10: Also, Patrick Bramall and Harriet Dyer from hit Australian series Colin from Accounts, Cuban global ballet star and choreographer Carlos Acosta on what made him first love his art form. We have digital voodoo music from West Africa, and I'll be talking to two members of India's first all-female hip-hop collective, Wild Wild Women. All that and more coming up on the Arts Hour.
12: BBC News with Neil Nunes. About 5,000 people have been displaced on Indonesia's Flores Island after an earthquake hit the region, followed by hundreds of aftershocks. More than 50 people are known to have been killed. We have this report from Jerome Wirawan.
13: The extent of the damage caused by Saturday's quake is becoming clearer. One of the area's main hospitals in Manggarai Regency has been severely affected. Some roofs and walls have collapsed, and doctors have set up tents as makeshift treatment rooms. Staff are scrambling to recover vital equipment from the rubble. Many of those forced from their homes are growing increasingly anxious as they wait for food and essential supplies. The Indonesian government says it has already airlifted thousands of relief packages from Jakarta and insists further help is on its way.
12: The mayor of Moscow says a huge overnight assault on the city saw more than 600 Ukrainian drones launched towards the Russian capital. Sergei Sobyanin said most had been intercepted, but some casualties were reported. The local governor described it as one of the biggest such attacks in recent memory. He said at least one person had been killed. Ukraine was also subjected to overnight attacks, as Dan Johnson reports from Kyiv.
14: A market to the north of Kyiv was burning earlier this morning. There are six people reported injured across the city, but no deaths in Kyiv. Elsewhere in Ukraine, we believe the death toll has now risen to four overnight, with two people having been killed in Zaporizhia when a house was destroyed by a Russian-guided bomb. And there are two people reported dead in Kryvyi Rih, which is in the Dnipropetrovsk region. 14 people also injured there in an attack Russia says it carried out on a steelworks.
12: A Chinese container vessel has set sail for Europe as part of a new weekly service that'll transit the Arctic Passage and bypass the Middle East. The Northern Sea route along Russia's north coast is significantly faster and allows vessels to avoid the Red Sea where shipping has been targeted. One person has died in a car accident on Hawaii's Big Island as a hurricane approached the archipelago with strong winds and heavy rain. The mayor of the state capital Honolulu, Rick Blangiardi, had this update.
15: Earlier today, Tropical Storm Lala strengthened to a hurricane Category 1. On the Big Island, the best we know, and we've been back and forth with them, 43,000 homes are now without power because it's a very strong wind event. And some, as I understand it, some 10 to 20 inches of rain are going to be left there.
12: The authorities have warned of large and dangerous waves. World News from the BBC. The Iranian military has said Qatar should allow it to send a fact-finding team to find out what happened to three missing Iranian Air Force pilots. Qatar has flatly denied that it's holding the three men who Tehran says were shot down in the early days of its war with the US. The Hungarian Prime Minister Péter Modjar says 12 people were killed and at least 10 injured after a Polish bus was involved in a motorway crash. The Hungarian state news agency said the bus ran into a ditch and tipped over near the town of Mezőkeresztes in eastern Hungary. Bangladesh have sealed a historic victory over Australia in the opening cricket test match in Darwin, giving them their first ever win in the five-day format on Australian soil. Bangladesh dominated their hosts throughout the match, winning by 9 wickets. The margin of victory over the world's top-ranked test team has sent shockwaves through the cricketing world. In football, Malawi will face Cameroon in the final of the Women's Africa Cup of Nations. Both sides are trying to claim the title for the first time. Malawi are ranked 153rd in the world, 82 places below Cameroon. We get more now from Maz Faruqi.
16: Cameroon only claimed a spot at this Cup of Nations as a lucky loser when the tournament expanded to 16 nations at the end of last year, whilst debutants Malawi couldn't have dreamt of such a run to the final. But it's been inspired by sublime performances throughout by the Chiwenga sisters, who have scored 9 goals between them. They will be Malawi's main goal threat, but they will have to get past one of the other players of the tournament, the Cameroon keeper, 22-year-old Makeli Behina, who saved a penalty in extra time and then 3 in the shootout in their semi-final win over the host Morocco.
12: That's the latest BBC World News.
10: Hello and welcome to the Arts Hour from the BBC World Service. I'm Nikki Beatty, bringing you a star-studded lineup of guests and some cultural companionship with the best global arts, culture and entertainment conversation from across the BBC and beyond. Coming up, we'll hear from the American superstar and Drag Race host RuPaul about his comedy disaster movie Stop That Train. Luxembourgish German actor Vicky Creeps shares the unique way that she shakes off her characters when she finishes a role. And the American composer Missy Mazzoli explains what inspired her opioid crisis opera The Galloping Cure. Also on the show, Patrick Bramall and Harriet Dyer, real-life couple and co-creators of the hit Australian series Colin from Accounts, discuss how they work together. Cuban global ballet star and choreographer Carlos Acosta, on the moment he knew that dance was his destiny, And we have digital voodoo music from West Africa, from the feminist band Nana Benz du Togo. That's not all, though. My guests on today's Arts Hour are two members of India's first all-female hip-hop collective, Wild Wild Women, Preeti and Kranti. You'll hear them later in the show. And our cultural critic this week is the art historian, curator, writer, and host of the All About Art podcast, Alexandra Steinecker-Clark. Before we go any further, Alexandra, do you have a cultural highlight that you'd like to recommend to the world this week?
17: I sure do. My cultural highlight for this week is the artwork by Korean-American artist Samantha Yoon Wall. Now, I saw Samantha's works when I was over in Seattle. I'm from Seattle. I was visiting family, and I went to the Seattle Art Museum, and I saw her exhibition there because she currently has a solo on, which is very, very special. And I then went to this new art innovation lab, and I got to see Samantha, who's doing a residency at SHISPA, and I got to talk to her, and I got to see her work, and I got to see some works in progress.
10: Describe her work to us.
17: Absolutely. So she works in kind of grayscale, like black, white, gray, because she works in carbon-based material. So that means she works with charcoal, she works with ink, she works with Conte crayon, and she also works with stencil, a bit of collage, and there's silhouettes of mostly women, as well as a couple of outlines of different plants that carry meaning, and she brings them together in different, these silhouettes are moving and doing different things, and sometimes there's a little bit of, you know, this eeriness about it because you don't necessarily see their identity as figures, but you yourself can kind of project yourself into it, which is also very special.
10: Sounds wonderful. Thank you so much for that. Let's begin flamboyantly. RuPaul is a 14-time Emmy Award and Tony Award-winning performer and the engine that drives the international TV phenomenon Drag Race. For his latest film role, RuPaul stars as a female president in Stop That Train, an action comedy disaster movie in which two stewardesses, played by Drag Race stars, try and save a high-speed train from crashing.
18: Conductor, are you saying that you're on a runaway train?
19: Worse, we can't stop.
20: It's a storm of Gaza.
19: In English, please.
21: It's gonna be a disaster.
22: In Spanish, please.
23: Un certain disaster.
24: In Mandarin, please.
25: There's no need to panic.
10: RuPaul spoke to the BBC Sarah Cox about the film and his multifaceted career.
18: Can you read me?
24: Girl, where do I start?
26: My goal has always been to stuff as many lives into one lifetime as possible, like Jane Fonda and Quincy Jones, you know?
27: And have you enjoyed all the different lives that you've squeezed in?
26: No!
27: Would it
26: but that's part of it. That's part of it. You know, you're not going to enjoy everything. In fact, most things don't work out. Most of the projects that you try to mount, they don't work out. Some do, and I've been very fortunate.
27: And would it be fair to say that you had quite a tough start in life?
26: I think life is tough. Now, if we were speaking generally, I've been really fortunate. I've been very lucky in things. But you know, there's always hardships that you have to face. But you learn how to navigate that stuff, which is what makes you who you are.
27: Was it ever in doubt that you were going to be a star?
26: No. No.
27: It's fair to say you're a big fan of trains, isn't it?
26: Love trains.
27: Yeah, and there's a romanticism about them.
26: Absolute romanticism. I guess it's the Agatha Christie books, maybe. I don't know, but I've always loved them. I remember as a kid taking a train from San Diego up to L.A. to visit my father and just loved it so much. I think it is the Agatha Christie of it all. I love taking the train over to Paris, and it's so wonderful. And I always listen to Stock Aitken Waterman on the train because their music sounds like a chugga chugga chugga chugga chugga chugga. Never gonna give you up. Yes.
27: First time on your show, were you not a tiny bit disappointed that you didn't plunge into the sea and see like mermaids and that? I was fully expecting.
26: In our movie, are you talking about our movie when we go into the water?
27: Oh, of course. course. Oh, my gosh. It happens in that. It happens with the Glamazonia Express. The movie is Stop That Train.
0: Stop That Train!
26: It's my Albert Finney. Albert Finney does that in a movie. He says that line in a movie.
27: I mean, it is so much fun. It is just what we need right now.
26: Yes.
27: I love that it's a beautiful nod as well, because I grew up, my generation, Airplane, Naked Gun.
26: Love.
27: All of those.
26: Yes.
27: You are President Gagwell, and it is led by loads of fabulous drag queens. Was it just a joy to be involved with?
26: It was just a joy to be involved with. We needed to do something that would lift everyone up and sort of forget about escapism, forget about all of that mishigas.
10: RuPaul, and the film is Stop That Train. Our cultural commentator on the Arts Hour this week is Alexandra Steinecker-Clark. Are you, Alex, a RuPaul's Drag Race fan from the US, UK, or anywhere else?
17: Unfortunately, I hate to admit it, but I've never seen RuPaul's Drag Race. However, I have, of course, heard of it. It is a seminal piece of good TV to watch, and I'm aware of that. So maybe it's high time that I catch up on that.
10: Does stuffing as many lives into one as possible, his phrase for his desire to be and do many things, resonate with you in any way?
17: It really does.
10: In what way?
17: I was born in the United States, and then when I was a teenager, I moved to Austria. And so I had to adapt fairly quickly to a new culture, a new language, and that changes your personality. You know, as a teenager, as a human being, you kind of start to adapt in a different way. And then I moved to London, and I started to study art history. And so living in this multicultural kind of upbringing, I've definitely felt like I've lived different lives.
10: And it's been to your advantage.
17: I think so, yes, absolutely. And then I must say, you know, I work in the art world, and so that's currently not the easiest sector to be in. But I feel like I've lived a lot of different lives professionally. I've worked in galleries, I've worked in auction houses, I'm now freelance, I've written a book, I present, I run a podcast. And really, RuPaul's professional story deeply resonated with me and how much he has done creatively in his career.
10: Before, you weren't allowed to be a multi-hyphenate because it just meant that you couldn't do any one single thing well. Today, I think we all need to be multi-hyphenates, don't we? Thank you so much, Alex. You're listening to The Arts Hour from the BBC World Service. I'm Nikki Beatty. Luxembourgish German actor Vicky Creeps is probably best known for her role in the Academy Award-winning film Phantom Thread, alongside Daniel Day-Lewis. Her latest role is in Love Me Tender, written and directed by the French filmmaker Anna Cazenave-Combe. It's a moving and powerful drama based on a book by Constance Dubré about a mother forced to fight for her relationship with her young son after choosing to live openly as a gay woman. Vicky Creeps told the BBC's Kylie Pentelow what appealed to her about the role.
1: It was really the book by Constance Dubré at the base, and this woman, Constance herself, describes her own life, and I think I've never read anything where a woman was so honestly describing her view on motherhood. And she describes it completely in her own view, very painfully, truthfully real, I think, and I just never read that before. It was just, to me, like another step in feminism, you know, like philosophically, really.
2: It is heartbreaking in parts to watch. And the hardest part for me, I think, was watching her relationship with her son slowly unravel. How did you prepare for the emotional intensity of portraying a mother who's effectively being pushed out of her child's life?
1: You know, I always try not to over-prepare myself. And since I have two kids, it was easy to just understand how you might feel if you cannot see your child and how you cannot even move or speak in a way that you feel because they might take your child away and this prison, really. I actually didn't try to prepare that part too much.
2: As you said, you have two children, and I believe when you got pregnant at the age of 25, you were told your career would be over. But tell me about that. And I mean, you clearly proved them wrong.
1: Yeah, I mean, I think I proved them wrong, if you say them, in many ways. And it was different, you know, than it's hard to believe, but it was very different. And people would tell me that. And the first movie I was supposed to do, I couldn't because they said, oh, she's pregnant. You know, what if she can't move? Or I had a director once ask me beforehand, oh, but now you're pregnant. I hope your face doesn't change, you know. I mean, then I was too scared to say anything. But now I would probably, I don't know, throw my coffee in his face or something.
2: You've had many acclaimed roles, as we said. We mentioned your role in the 2017 Oscar-winning film Phantom Thread. But you decided to move away from Hollywood after that for a while. Can you tell us why?
1: Well, if you spent more than, I don't know, 20 minutes on Instagram, that's really why. Because everything, you know, what is Hollywood other than another machine? Like the internet or like, you know, publicity, all that, all those things are very far away from who we really are. I think humans are really not made for this kind of harsh, open criticism and comparing each other and looking at each other. I don't think we came here to look at ourselves, you know. I think it's really wrong. And the idea of Hollywood as this machine where you become famous, that's what I moved away from.
2: Mm. You were born in Luxembourg. I wonder when you realized you wanted to act and whether that was something you pursued or whether there was a chance of you pursuing a different profession.
1: No, I wanted to be a lawyer, I think, because my grandfather was a lawyer and he was this great politician who abolished death penalty. And I was very much a fan of that. And I wanted to, you know, also help the world become a better place. And it was really going to South Africa for a year and taking a gap year and working with little children who were very, very ill. And I think when you go away from home, it's when you take a step back, then you see, no, wait, actually, what I really want to at least try is maybe acting. And then I came back and I Googled acting school.
2: Easy as that, hey? I was fascinated to read that at the end of each film, when filming wraps, you compose a song to send your character on their way. Can you tell me about that?
1: Yes. It's really, you know, whatever I feel that's left over of my character that I couldn't express in the movie, because there's not always enough scenes, you know, for a character to really let go of everything. It goes into a song, and I don't really know how it happens. It's kind of intuitive. I never learned to write songs. And so now I recorded all that music, and I'm taking again a very long time to decide how I want to release it. But I will release that also in some form.
10: Actor Vicky Creeps on her latest film, Love Me Tender. Our cultural critic in the Arts House studio this week is Alexandra Steinecker-Clark. Alex, your thoughts on the film?
3: It was powerful and deep and harrowing, and I cried multiple times.
10: Did you?
3: Yes, I did.
10: Tell me when you cried without giving too much away.
3: Oh, I don't know how. I don't want to give too much away, but I guess when a very big hug happened.
10: Oh, yes.
3: And
10: you could say that the little boy and mother are reunited after a while.
3: Okay, good. The little boy, I'm almost getting like choked up thinking about it, because the little boy runs to her and the way that he nuzzles himself into her, and just they engulf each other in an embrace. And it was so powerful to see. And it resonated with me personally as well, because I have separated parents and one of them is in one country, the other one is in another. So I don't get to see them very often.
10: Right.
3: Even growing up, I didn't get to see them often. So feeling the child's pain as well really resonated with me. And the mother's, and the anger towards the father. I just, there are so many things that happened to me while watching this movie.
10: Also, I found it really interesting how the moment she was out of the space that kept her as a mother, she was potentially reckless. And I thought that tension between those two sides of her was really well explored. I find her so compelling on screen. What do you think she possesses to be able to do that? Is it just features? Is it something from inside? What do you think it is?
3: When I was watching her, I was thinking that she has such a level of calm gravitas in the way that she's saying things. And of course, the film is in French, and so I was reading the subtitles. I speak a little bit of French, but not enough to understand everything. But the way that she was delivering and the way that she was standing and her sort of aura and ability to be able to deliver these lines in such a powerful way, and yet
17: I felt such a sense of steadiness within her when the character was, of course, needing to stay steady. But I think that that came out of Vicky Creeps and her own ability to be able to portray the character in such a strong way.
4: Because she didn't need words at times. You could just see every feeling across her face through her eyes. It was like her soul was being shown. Mm. Thank you, Alex. This is the Arts Hour from the BBC World Service. A brand new opera, The Galloping Cure, which had its world premiere at the Edinburgh International Festival this month, puts the opioid crisis and so-called Big Pharma at the heart of its story. It's described as a dark fairy tale. Two of its creators have lost family members to drugs, and the music is at times elegiac and at others suggestive of a dystopian rave. The Galloping Cure's libretto is by the Pulitzer Prize-winning Canadian creative Royce Vavreck, and the American pianist Missy Mazzulli is the composer. The BBC's Kirsty Walk asked Missy Mazzulli if her opera proves how elastic the art form can be.
5: Opera, by definition, is inherently multimedia, it's immersive, and I really try to lean into that. I mean, I came to opera through music videos, through being obsessed with music videos when I was a kid, and then, you know, started writing them and really immersing myself in that world.
26: Can you remember one that really stuck out for you when you were a kid?
5: Oh, I mean, this would have been the late 80s, early 90s. So, you know, Bon Jovi, Living on a Prayer, all the Guns N' Roses, these epic stories. But yeah, I think that this opera in particular is equal parts music theater, it's dance, there's electronic music in it, there's a little bit of everything.
26: The territory is very close to home for you and for your librettist, Royce Vavreck. Tell me about the people you've lost in the opioid crisis.
5: Yeah, so, you know, for me, two of my cousins passed away when they were very young, before they were 25. They were in their early 20s. One overdosed on OxyContin and one overdosed on heroin after becoming addicted via OxyContin. And this obviously, you know, had a huge impact on me and my family. You know, my librettist, Royce Vavreck, who's the other creator, lost his father to addiction. Mm-hmm. So, you know, around 2010, 2012, we started talking about making a piece that could in some way reference this crisis.
26: I mean, and this is a multifaceted collaboration. Tell us about the storyline, which is minimally based on a short story by Kafka.
5: Yes. So, you know, Royce Vavreck and I approached one of our favorite writers, Karen Russell, and it was really this four-way collaboration between Karen, Royce, myself, and our director, Tom Morris. And a lot of it sprung from Karen's vivid imagination initially. This story takes place in a struggling industrial town where everyone seems to be suffering from some sort of pain, whether it's physical or mental. And in the middle of this is this doctor, Teresa Hart, who is, you know, frustrated. She feels powerless. She's overwhelmed. She herself suffers from migraines. She has a sassy teenage daughter who resents her. And everything changes when a man comes to town, a man named Lucky Mack, peddling a cure for their pain in the form of a magical carousel that he erects in the town center.
26: So, you know, art can illuminate the darkest corners, and the opioid crisis has created so many dark corners. I mean, I wonder, would you like to see in the dress circle some of the people that have actually been accountable, or you think are accountable for all this? Is there anger in the opera?
5: I have a lot of anger personally, you know, towards the Sackler family, towards mm-hmm. Purdue Pharma, towards the opioid industry. And, you know, watching my cousins die, you know, that it creates a lot of anger. But this work is not to shame anyone. It's not moralistic. It's not even dour, even though, you know, it's an allegory about the opioid crisis. It's not it's not really a dark work through and through.
26: No.
5: So my goal is that people come out of it talking to each other, asking questions, having more of a language with which to discuss something that's very hard to talk about. So like losing someone to addiction, it's really hard to find the words for that. So my attempt to talk about it is to make this piece.
26: And for your family, not just
5: exactly.
26: For yourself and but for the wider family and for the family of those who've died, of course.
5: Yes. So I'd rather they be in the audience.
4: Composer Missy Mazzulli talking about her opera, The Galloping Cure. The New Yorker magazine recently described Missy Mazzulli as the 21st century's gatecrasher of new classical music. And that is why this work so appeals to me. I really want to see it. Our Arts Hour cultural critic this week is Alexandra Steinecker-Clark. Do you want to see it?
17: 100%. I was looking up where I could see it, and then I saw, okay, Scotland, Edinburgh, I think somewhere in Glasgow, but
4: maybe it was will travel.
17: I would travel to go see this. I think it sounds so cool.
4: Are you an opera fan?
17: Yes and no. I've seen a few operas. I'm from Salzburg in Austria, where they have the annual opera festival in August. So it is part of my heritage. However, I think that I'm more of a fan of contemporary opera. And this is something that I would like to get into more and see how people are reimagining the genre now.
4: I love the fact that it could be elastic and not rigid in tradition. The opioid crisis has been explored in books and on screen over the past few years. For me, Dope Sick, the TV series, and Laura Poitras's superb documentary, All the Beauty and the Bloodshed, about the artist and photographer Nan Goldin's fight against the Sackler family. Those are the standout ones for me. What about you?
17: Those are exactly the same for me. Right. I've watched Dope Sick twice. I watched Dope Sick once by myself and then once with my partner because I thought that it was important that he... as a non-American, gets to know a little bit of the story.
4: Right.
17: And me being American, having lost someone to drugs in my family.
4: Oh, you have. I'm so sorry.
17: And, you know, and being in the art world and seeing the Sackler name across the top of galleries that I love.
4: I'll just jump in here to say the Sackler family, for people who don't know, are the owners of Purdue Pharma, accused of aggressively marketing the highly addictive drug OxyContin. And in the film that we're talking about, the documentary, we see Nan Goldin trying to get art institutions and establishments across the world to remove the Sackler name from their galleries and not take them being benefactors. Well, do I describe that accurately?
17: Absolutely. And at the end of Dope Sick, we actually see a scene, and I don't want to give too much away because I do recommend everyone go and watch it if they can. At the end of Dope Sick, you see a scene that directly references what Nan Goldin was doing. And then there is also a book by journalist and author Patrick Radden Keefe called Empire of Pain that goes deeper into it as well. It followed on from his article in the New York Times that was very powerful.
4: Thank you, Alexandra. That's it for part one of the show. But don't go away. Still to come, the creators of Australian series Colin from Accounts, Cuban ballet star Carlos Acosta, and I'll be talking to two members of the Indian hip-hop collective Wild Wild Women. The Arts Hour's back after this.
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0: Still to come on the Arts Hour, Cuban ballet star Carlos Acosta on the moment he knew the art form was his destiny. The stars and creators of hit Australian series Colin from Accounts on working together and being a real life couple. My conversation with two members of Wild Wild Women, the all-female Indian hip-hop collective, and digital voodoo music from the band Nana Bends to Togo. All that and more still to come on the Arts Hour.
1: BBC News with Lisa Costello. About 5,000 people have been displaced on Indonesia's Flores Island a day after an earthquake hit the region, followed by hundreds of aftershocks. More than 50 people are known to have been killed. The mayor of Moscow says a huge overnight assault on the city saw more than 600 Ukrainian drones launched towards the Russian capital. Sergei Sobyanin said most had been intercepted, but some casualties were reported. Ukraine was also subjected to overnight attacks, resulting in at least 4 deaths. A Chinese container vessel has set sail for Europe as part of a new weekly service that will transit the Arctic Passage and bypass the Middle East. The northern sea route along Russia's north coast is significantly faster. Environmental groups warn it could speed up the melting of polar ice. The Iranian military has said Qatar should allow it to send a fact-finding team to discover what happened to 3 missing Iranian Air Force pilots. Qatar has flatly denied that it's holding the 3 men who Tehran says were shot down in the early days of its war with the US. The biggest recorded wildfire to break out in Belgium has doubled in size to about 3,000 hectares over the past 24 hours. Hundreds of firefighters are attempting to tackle the blaze. Hungary says at least 12 people have been killed in a motorway bus crash. Several others were injured. The Hungarian state news agency said the bus ran into a ditch and tipped over. Bangladesh have sealed a historic victory over Australia in the opening cricket test match in Darwin, giving them their first ever win in the 5-day format on Australian soil. Bangladesh dominated their hosts throughout the match, winning by 9 wickets. BBC News.
0: Welcome back to the Arts Hour from the BBC World Service with me, Nikki Beatty. And if you've only just joined us, here's what you missed in the first half of the show. We heard from RuPaul about his new film, Stop That Train. Actor Vicky Creeps on how she shakes off her characters and roles. And American composer Missy Mazzoli discussed her opera about the opioid crisis. Coming up, Cuban ballet star Carlos Acosta tells us about the moment he knew dance was his destiny. We'll hear about digital voodoo music from the band Nana Bends to Togo. My conversation with two of Wild Wild Women, the all-female Indian hip-hop collective. And still with me in the Arts Hour studio, we have cultural critic Alexandra Steinecker-Clark. First then, the TV series Colin from Accounts is arguably Australia's biggest comedy export of the streaming era, and its third and final season has just landed. It's a cringe romantic comedy series about a couple who are brought together by a small injured dog, Colin.
2: He's going to survive though, right?
3: He's been struck by a car.
4: It's more of a nudge.
5: You're looking at around $12,000.
4: $12,000? It's a dog.
2: That's a lot.
6: I can't take the dog.
4: No.
2: Yes. So the unicycle?
4: Yeah.
2: Yours?
4: Yeah.
2: How long have you been single?
4: A while.
0: Co-creators Harriet Dyer and Patrick Brammel, who are a real-life couple, star as Ashley and Gordon. She's a trainee doctor and he runs a microbrewery in a suburb of Sydney. Jason DeRosso from ABC Radio National's The Screen Show asked Harriet and Patrick how much they resemble their on-screen characters in real life.
7: I think we're both about 60-70%.
8: Yeah.
7: They're definitely not us.
8: No, but
7: they're not a stretch.
9: I'm really wondering about this depiction of, I guess, middle Australian characters in some way, and it's set in the nice heritage listed in a areas of Sydney. Mm.
7: Yeah.
9: You know, Patrick, your character runs a craft brewery. I mean, life is good, right? But rather than being relaxed and comfortable, this is a show whose comedic engine, I feel, runs on anxiety and neurosis.
7: Yeah, a fair bit.
9: Tell me about that.
7: I mean, I think it speaks to, like, the struggle that people have in Sydney to try to keep, you know, paying the bills. That's definitely part of it. And it is hard to be a microbrewery or craft brewery.
3: Well, there is a tension there. One of the reasons we picked Gordon to have a brewery is that it's a cool, romantic idea.
7: But it's a bit of a Peter Pan idea.
3: It's definitely a Peter Pan. But it's red lining as well. Like, the business is never thriving. It's never really doing well.
7: Yeah.
3: And it's that, I suppose, it's that cool inner west Sydney area.
7: Aspirational.
3: You want to be there, but it's actually expensive to be there.
7: Yeah.
3: But then similarly, that sort of neuroses or anxiety for the Ashley character, you know, she's training to be a doctor. And you're a doctor, you're on a good wicket, but she's eating cold cuts for dinner and she's...
7: Yeah. And also she's 29 when you meet her. And I think anxiety is like the modern epidemic.
3: Yeah.
7: And I don't know, I think we were trying to speak to that modern life is it's a real headache.
3: Well, it's chaos as well. And that's a big part of this show is like these two people meet literally in a car crash. And it's about embracing that chaos. That's really the driving thing behind the show is like everything is chaos. Life is a struggle. Embrace it and you get some good story there, you know.
7: Yeah.
3: You'll get the thing that you need, really. Not necessarily the thing that you want, but the thing that you need.
7: And when it's really good, I think it's when that noise stops and they slow each other down and they are just falling in love with each other. And I think that's what everyone's trying to get when they are falling in love with someone, is that, like, antidote to the noise.
9: I was going to ask, as a creative couple, obviously behind the camera, writing this show together, creating it together, when you are writing it, is there someone who... When you approach a kind of creative block or maybe a problem that's not going to go away, is there someone who's more likely to dig their heels in, and is there someone who's more likely to sort of embrace the way out via compromise?
7: We don't have
3: a lot of those moments, to be honest.
9: Really?
3: Not really. We're pretty much on the same page with stuff.
7: Paddy works harder, though. That's probably more of a thing in the edit. There was a moment in the edit where I was like, this episode is broken. I am so stressed, so tired. I don't know what to do. And Pat was like, Pat dug his heels in and like he just wanted to fix it. And I got a little bit, my white flag went up and he definitely.
3: But by the same token, I think I'm more of a worker and Harry's instincts for writing is a lot of the time she'll go, that sounds like a line from a TV show. Like, so let's not write that. Mm. Let's have something that feels real. And she's the same with her instincts about story and that sort of stuff. Whereas I'll go, I'll be there trying to make work, trying to make it work. And Harry might be like, it just doesn't work. Like, it just doesn't feel authentic.
7: Mm.
3: So it's a good combo in that sense.
7: It is a good combo, yeah.
8: Colin from Accounts, co-creators and stars, Harriet Dyer and Patrick Brammel. Well, I have enjoyed every single episode. And it does indeed tap into modern anxiety and chaos. But it also has this really emotional heart. Alexandra, our cultural critic, are you a fan?
10: I have just started watching it,
8: and
10: I think that the way you described it as a cringe romantic comedy is perfect, because there are moments where you just want to hide your face underneath a pillow when you're watching and you're listening to them and certain things happen and you're like, oh no, oh no, oh no. But then you get this big, something happens and then you laugh, or, you know, it really pulls you emotionally.
8: They are a real life couple as well as the co-creators and the central on-screen couple. Now, that's not always a recipe for success. What do you feel it might bring to the series?
10: Well, I was also really surprised to find out that the actors were also the writers who were also a real life couple, right? Because I think that that's so complicated, but the way that they portray it is not at all complicated. It really comes across so authentically and in such a way that I feel these sort of nuances of everyday relationships or everyday kind of conversations or squabbles that come in. And I actually think it lends the show a level of humorous authenticity where we feel their relationship and their personality shine through in a way that makes us connect more deeply to the show.
8: Because they've got a ready shorthand that we probably aren't even noticing, but it brings us in maybe.
10: Yeah.
8: Thank you, Alex. You're listening to The Arts Hour from the BBC World Service, and we turn the spotlight onto Wild Wild Women now, billed as India's first all-female hip-hop collective, a groundbreaking multidisciplinary group from Mumbai. The quintet wear saris and other traditional Indian clothes when they perform and are fiercely rooted in their local cultures and experiences. Their lyrics are sharp, punchy, clever, and socially engaged, and often address the treatment of women in Indian society. The group met at a hip-hop cypher, that's an improvised rapping session, at a Mumbai park in 2020 and went on to quickly form Wild Wild Women. And they all grew up in conservative Indian families. This year, they're performing at festivals across Europe and have just played WOMAD in the UK. Two of the Wild Wild Women rappers, Kranti and Preeti, join me now. Welcome to The Arts Hour, both of you.
11: Thank you so much.
8: So how was WOMAD?
11: Preeti. WOMAD has been a dream. We have been following the festival from quite some time because our friends from Mumbai have played in WOMAD, who we've been following. So WOMAD was a blast. We had so much fun. People were so encouraging. And yeah, it was a milestone that we achieved together. Yeah.
8: So what did you wear?
12: We wore Kerala saris, which are traditional saris from the state called Kerala in the south. And usually we try and represent each different states because we belong to different cultures and our origins and roots are from different places. But we try to unify ourselves and say that, okay, let's not have this idea of India that these are smaller parts, but we are all one.
8: So why did you choose a Kerala sari specifically for WOMAD? You could have chosen like a Maharashtra 9-yard sari or some other form of sari. Why Kerala?
12: Right. I think the simplicity that Kerala sari has and the color of white representing peace is the message that we wanted to give out the world. And the gold, it represents the goddesses in us. So, you know, it's the combination of peace, whereas we are the strength and we embody the power of, you know, the universe. It's a mix of that.
8: So what has the response been like to you performing to people who don't speak any of the languages? Because you guys use English, Hindi, Marathi, Tamil, Kannada. What sort of response do you get?
11: We know that people don't understand the language for sure, but you know, the message of empowerment and strength is not just through language. I think it's on the presence of us on stage and how we present it. So I don't think language has become a barrier, you know, ever for us.
8: Yeah.
11: So our messages are quite straightforward and our body language is what says it all. So we don't want to see language as a barrier.
8: So which track, Kranti, got the biggest reaction from the crowds at WOMAD, for example?
12: I think Smash the Patriarchy Raja Beta had the biggest impact.
8: Right.
12: Because the crowd had never seen women doing like rock, heavy rap music. Yeah. You know, they always associated or thought of Rage Against the Machine or Run the Jewels to be heavy. And the representation was always men who did that. Mm-hmm. So that was one of the points because everyone came back to us and said, oh, Smash the Patriarchy. And, you know, that stuck for a while. Yeah. Like,
8: you must have at times faced criticism.
11: Yeah.
8: What's it like? What are people criticizing you for?
12: Like the first one would be that, we cannot curate you because you don't have an audience. Women don't listen to
8: this
12: hip-hop.
8: Is from people organizing a concert.
12: From the event organizer side where they would be like, oh, we cannot curate you because, of course, you don't have an audience. And, you know, no one listens to women in hip hop and all that. That was the first rejection.
11: Yeah.
12: And then like at home, you can share.
11: Yeah, at home. You know, parents from like the other generation have no clue about what's rap or what's hip hop. And then their daughters are like going in and then hanging out with the boys' crew. So they are not very sure about this. They are concerned if we are safe or not. So there's not a lot of encouragement we get from our parents, at least in the initial years.
8: So I said in my introduction that you came from conservative backgrounds.
11: Yes.
8: Yeah. What did your parents expect the two of you to do? Because Indian parents in general want you to... Why are you laughing?
12: Because
11: we have the same stories, you know. It's like we share the pain together.
8: Share the pain with us.
11: Yeah. Yes. my parents expected me to become an engineer, work in my father's office, and that's that. Until the end, my grandfather kept telling me I should work in a bank. And all of everyone would recommend me things that they wanted to do, you know. And I just kept pushing off everything, and I just started writing wherever I could. And then this brought me here.
8: Do you know the British rapper Hardcore, who was around?
12: Yeah.
8: You do?
12: Yeah. We were kids, actually.
8: Yeah. But she was remarkable here in the UK in the early noughties.
11: Oh, yeah. Right.
8: So
11: yeah,
8: in India, even more so. But who are your rap heroes or heroines? Preeti, you first.
11: It has been changing, you know, throughout. Yeah. But I always look forward to Lil Sims, who is from UK.
8: Yes.
12: Yeah, she's like hardcore.
8: Lil Sims, and have you heard the tracks she's done with Obang Jaya?
12: The new one.
8: Yeah.
13: Bet you never seen a young black woman so fly. Sim Simons arrived, got the heart of a lion, my Nigerian pride.
8: So Lil Sims,
11: Doja Cat, yeah. And I cannot specify, you know, a Lil.
8: But they are all
11: so
8: female. That's what I'm asking.
11: Yes.
8: So Doja Cat,
11: yes.
8: Lil Sims, women. What about you?
12: I'm
8: Kranti?
12: A big fan of Kay Tempest from UK.
8: Oh,
12: like, I am a hardcore Kay Tempest fan.
8: So I knew Kay as a poet before and a spoken word poet. But now I really see him as a performance poet, a rapper, more than anything else now.
12: Yeah.
8: Those are really interesting references.

0: I told me not yourself when I...
1: Male rap and hip-hop can be synonymous with misogyny. There's a lot of profanity. And I just wonder, for people listening who don't know what your lyrics are about, are there any misandrist, any man-hating lyrics or girlies? Girlies mean swear words in your tracks?
2: Nothing that could go deeper. There is no man-hating, but we are actually pointing out to what can get better. We are pointing out to the patriarchy. We are pointing out to the patriarchy that is silently been accepted by women in the country, you know, and we don't want to continue. There is no hating. It's very...
1: educating.
2: Educating to all genders, not just women.
3: Yeah.
1: So tell us a little bit about the burgeoning hip-hop scene in India, because, I mean, I was trying to put a date on this to explain to someone. Mm-hmm. I think when Gully Boy, the big Bollywood movie came out, I think people in the rest of the world went, oh, they have rappers in India. Mm. But how long has rap been a viable form of music in terms of people being able to make a living out of it? When would you say this scene began?
3: I think 2008. Mm. Because there was this evolution of a lot of chunk of boys and girls trying to get into breakdancing, because that was the start of us getting exposed to hip-hop. And there was a lot of it on TV. And MTV and VH1 were very, very prominent at that time. Yeah. So we were in school and we used to, use Bluetooth to share music. And, like, I think most of us got exposed then.
1: Yeah.
3: And the scene was strong. Then a lot of the rappers early on, if you, like, go and speak to them, they all were somewhere or the other doing breakdancing. And then they kind of picked or choose their own, form.

0: No, actually trying to listen what we're trying to say. So the female fan base is increasing and we're
1: So
0: very.
1: tell me about Wild Soul. There is, I love the video, by the way. And there is a lyric in that, Zaban Mupat, which means when you speak, there's no filter, essentially, doesn't it? Who wrote that line?
2: Zaban Mupat, MC Maila.
1: And what does it mean to you, that line?
0: Yeah, that kind of applies to all of us.
1: Exactly.
0: Because we don't think we are nowhere close to behaving. When we are together, we are wild. And a room full of people would know, okay, these girls are up to something and they are together. Like, our bond as a family has grown so strong. So, yeah, people are just surprised. Sometimes people just go silent and they just watch
2: Actually,
0: us.
2: Inside us, we are also surprised.
0: Yeah. Like, amongst
2: us also, we're like...
1: How can you say that is what they're saying.
2: Yeah. So basically, when we are a group of five and then we say something which is like, you know, very straightforward and straight up, we're like, oh, did you actually say that?
1: Preeti, if I were to ask you, what is your one message for women in India and women in the world, what would it be?
0: Don't listen to the world. Listen to what your heart says. Do not constrain yourself from anything that the world is giving you. Just your art is everything and it'll take you places. Yeah.
1: Kranti.
2: I've always followed this one mantra which says, create without fear. And I think fear is the only element that stops you from conquering yourself and your internal power. So just be fearless, go at it, and just live freely. Like, don't think so much. Let it flow. The universe has, you know, written it for you already. Just conquer it.
1: Yeah, fantastic. Thank you both so very much. And may you go from strength to strength.
0: Yes.
1: Aap dono se milka bahut acha laga.
2: Thank you.
1: Kranti and Preeti from Wild Wild Women. Alex, I believe you're a hip-hop head.
3: I am. Well, moderately, I'd say.
1: Okay, even moderately. Do they appeal to you?
3: Yes, they do.
1: And why?
3: Well, I think that one of the coolest things about hip-hop, and especially women in hip-hop, because that's going a little bit against the grain. It's mostly a male-dominated genre, but of course we see amazing artists like Dochi. So, you know, I love listening to Dochi. I grew up in the States, and so 2000s hip-hop was a big part of what I listened to growing up. And so hearing Wild Wild Women, and also thinking about everything that they stand for, right? They're coming from conservative Indian families. They are wearing saris because they're referencing tradition, but they're also kind of putting it in juxtaposition with what they're rapping about and the power and the anger behind what they're rapping about. And that's what's so moving about hip hop, is that you can express that so viscerally when you're both performing and listening to it as a genre.
1: Thank you, Alex. You're listening to The Arts Hour from the BBC World Service. I'm Nikki Beatty. Carlos Acosta is a superstar in the world of dance. He's charismatic, crackles with energy, and owns every stage he dances or even stands on. He grew up in a poor part of Havana, Cuba, where he was the 11th child in his family and began his dance training at the National Ballet of Cuba. He's now director of the UK's Birmingham Royal Ballet, where he's created some unexpected collaborations, including a production danced to the music of local heavy metal rock legends Black Sabbath. The BBC's Michael Barclay asked Carlos Acosta when he first discovered the art form.
4: The first thing the audience needs to know is that I didn't like ballet at all. In fact, I'm going to use the word hate here, because I was more like a street kid. I performed what was very fashionable at the time, which was the break dancing, the hip hop movement. I wanted to be the next Michael Jackson. But I have a very stubborn dad that saw that my life was leading towards a life of petty crime at the age of 9. And so he decided, as a way of discipline, put me in a ballet school in the center of the city. So I had no choice to select this. It was my father who chose it for me. But it took 3 years until I developed the vocation and the love for it.
5: The National Ballet of Cuba came to your town. Did that sort of change things for you when you saw them?
4: So they kicked me out from the school finally, because I was the kind of kid that whenever I was put into a choreography, the school didn't have the certainty that I was going to turn up for the show anyway.

0: And so after leaving the school show hanging, everybody was waiting for me and I wasn't there in the show. So they had to go and find me wherever I was and took me to the stage. They decided I was unreliable and they kicked me out from the school. So I ended up boarding in Pinal del Río. And while I was there, age 13, I saw the National Ballet of Cuba for the first time. And then I realized that I was studying to become one of those professionals. And I liked the way that they were built. They had this muscling, athletic. They were lifting the girls with one hand. They could jump. That was my wake-up call into this art form. So I decided to really, from that point on, dedicate everything, all the energy, to become the best I could be.
1: You hardly saw your family during that time when you were at boarding school.
0: Yeah, it was a time of a lot of loneliness. Mm. I was living with my half-brother, Pedro. I used to sleep on the floor filled with cucarachas and mosquitoes. So the way it happens is that on Sundays you will go to the boarding school and then Friday night you go back home. I sleep in my half-brother Pedro's Friday night and Saturday, and on Sunday I'm back in the school. And my parents would give Pedro some kind of monthly allowance for me, but they didn't visit me. So for a couple of years, I was so lonely and everything. But that at that time is when I started to form this relationship with ballet. Ballet was the greatest friend I ever had, and it was my shelter, my refuge. And whenever I felt bad or I felt, you know, sad or something, I could always dance. And this sort of dependency to ballet is what has led me to be here.
2: Carlos Acosta, our cultural critic for this edition of the Arts Hour, is Alexandra Steinecker-Clark. Where does ballet sit within your wide range of art appreciation?
3: Funnily enough, I grew up, and this is such like a mainstream thing to say, but I do think that when it comes to engaging children with ballet, that it is very relevant and important. But every Christmas, I watched Barbie and the Nutcracker, like the movie.
2: I didn't know there was a Barbie in the Nutcracker.
3: Yes.
2: Oh my goodness.
3: Yes. And so that was something that I watched every year growing up. And then, of course, that ignited an interest for me to go see the Nutcracker in person as an actual ballet. And then also, you know, even last winter I went to go see a concert. I mean, it was a classical music concert, so not a ballet performance, but also of the Nutcracker. So that is a piece that means a lot to me, for example, and it came from me watching Barbie and the Nutcracker growing up. So I think that these things can have quite an impact.
2: Yeah, but as long as you see something more than the Nutcracker eventually, Alex.
3: Maybe I need to go to Birmingham and go see something that Carlos Acosta has brought to the world.
2: That is. Thank you, Alex. Finally, on today's Arts Hour, Voodoo and Music. The band Nana Benz de Togo recently performed at the Africa Oye Festival in Liverpool, England. Here they are introducing their track, Liberty.
4: We are Nana Benz of Togo, and our music is called Digital Voodoo. Digital voodoo, why? Because our inspiration comes from voodoo convents. Voodoo simply means to consult the earth, the fire, the water, and the air, to understand today and to know tomorrow. Voodoo is deeply connected to ecology, and Nana Benz of Togo is also a feminist band. Yeah. And the message we bring you today is, whoever doesn't respect woman doesn't respect nature. Whoever doesn't respect women doesn't respect

0: That's it for this week's Arts Hour. Thank you for your ears, and thank you to my guests, Wild Wild Women and Alexandra Steinecker-Clark. For now, from me, Nikki Beatty, studio managers Jackie Marjoram and Steve Greenwood, and producers Kieran Birmingham and Lucy Collingwood, see you next week.
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6: Hello. Coming up on the newsroom, after a powerful earthquake hits the island of Flores in Indonesia.
7: I just woke up. My entire room started collapsing. I was trapped. My legs and body were crushed.
8: We're camping under a tree, so we need more tarpaulin sheets, drinking water.
6: We hear from our correspondent in the region about the rescue efforts. Also today at 10 hours GMT with me, Nick Miles. As the Iran conflict continues to choke commercial shipping, we see how China's expanded ice silk route is reshaping global trade. For a week now, Jewish settlers have been besieging a number of Palestinian families in the occupied West Bank. So where is the will to end it? And later on. Chaka Khan, one of America's greatest female soul singers. We hear about the moment she chose a musical path rather than a far more dangerous one. After this.
9: BBC News with Neil Nunes. A Chinese container vessel has set sail for Europe as part of a new weekly service that will transit the Arctic Passage and bypass the Middle East. The Northern Sea route along Russia's north coast is significantly faster and allows vessels to avoid the Red Sea, where shipping has been targeted by Iran-backed Houthis in Yemen. More from Tom Bailey.
10: As polar ice retreats, lengthening a previously narrow seasonal navigation window, the Arctic has emerged as an increasingly practical alternative for shipping companies seeking a speedier east-west route, avoiding congested or geopolitically sensitive sea lanes. While it's not the first time a commercial ship has transited the Northern Sea Route, this will be the first regular service to use it. Environmental groups, though, have expressed concerns, warning that increased shipping activity could further accelerate the loss of Arctic sea ice, already hit by rising global temperatures.
9: The mayor of Moscow says there was a huge overnight assault on the city by more than 600 Ukrainian drones. Sergei Sobyanin said the most had been intercepted, but some casualties were reported. The local governor described it as one of the biggest such attacks in recent memory. Ukraine was also subjected to overnight attacks. Here's Dan Johnson in Kyiv.
11: A market to the north of Kyiv was burning earlier this morning. There are six people reported injured across the city, but no deaths in Kyiv. Elsewhere in Ukraine, we believe the death toll has now risen to four overnight, with two people having been killed in Zaporizhia when a house was destroyed by a Russian-guided bomb. And there are two people reported dead in Kryvyi Rih, which is in the Dnipropetrovsk region. 14 people also injured there in an attack Russia says it carried out on a steelworks.
9: About 5,000 people have been displaced on Indonesia's Flores Island after an earthquake hit the region, followed by hundreds of aftershocks. More than 50 people are known to have been killed. Many families spent the night in makeshift shelters. They say they are not receiving enough help from Jakarta. Ridwan Sabri Karman is with the Indonesian Red Cross.
12: Our team on the ground is doing like shelter and medical care. This is very challenging for us because some of infrastructure also like bridges collapsed, and then some public facilities also broken down.
9: The biggest recorded wildfire to break out in Belgium has doubled in size to about 3,000 hectares. 250 firefighters and other emergency personnel have worked through a second night in an attempt to control the blaze. World News from the BBC. The Iranian military has said Qatar should allow it to send a fact-finding team to find out what happened to three missing Iranian Air Force pilots. Qatar has flatly denied that it's holding the three men who Tehran says were shot down in the early days of its war with the US. A Qatari foreign ministry spokesman said the body of one pilot was found. One person has died in a car accident on Hawaii's Big Island as a hurricane approached the archipelago with strong winds and heavy rain. The authorities have warned of large and dangerous waves and the risks of landslides. Thousands of homes have lost power. Pete Caggiano is a meteorologist in Honolulu.
13: We have a lot of old houses here, so it's much more of a danger being in Hawaii during one of these storms. So folks are told to stay indoors. We have, of course, shelters open and just avoiding the roadways and avoiding really just being out in the storm.
9: The Hungarian Prime Minister Peter Moja says 12 people were killed and at least 10 injured after a Polish bus was involved in a motorway crash. Mr. Moja made the announcement on Facebook. The Hungarian state news agency said the bus ran into a ditch and tipped over near the town of Mezőkeresztes. Bangladesh have sealed a historic victory over Australia in the opening cricket test match in Darwin, giving them their first ever win in the five-day format on Australian soil. Bangladesh dominated their hosts throughout the match, winning by 9 wickets. The margin of victory over the world's top-ranked test team has sent shockwaves through the cricketing world. The Bangladeshi captain, Najmal Hussain Shanto, hailed it as the biggest ever cricketing win for his country in any format. BBC World News.
6: Thanks very much indeed. You're listening to the newsroom on the BBC World Service with me, Nick Miles. Well, this time yesterday, we were bringing you the first reports of a powerful earthquake that had just hit the Indonesian island of Flores. Well, now we're getting a fuller picture about the devastation and the situation now, because surgeons there are performing life-saving operations right out in the open or under makeshift shelters. That's because the main hospital was very badly damaged during the initial quake. A lot of aftershocks have hit the island since that 7.7 magnitude earthquake. At least 50 people are now known to have died, but that figure is likely to rise. Well, thousands of people have also been left homeless because they're worried that their residences might collapse. Abdul Mutas is one of them.
8: We're camping under a tree, so we need more tarpaulin sheets, drinking water, food, children's supplies. We can't have them sick.
6: Well, this woman, Johanna, said that she was trapped completely before rescuers managed to dig her out.
7: I just woke up, and when the quake happened, my entire room started collapsing. I was trapped. I focused on covering my head. My legs and body were crushed. Only when it was safe was I able to crawl out.
6: A lot of rescue teams have yet to reach many areas. That's because landslides have blocked roads and disrupted communications to these far-flung places. Our correspondent in Jakarta, Jerome Wiralran, told me more about the challenges the rescue teams are facing.
14: There are several things that need to be helped. So first of all, the earthquake has caused severe damage to several hospitals. And the key hospitals in Flores Islands has been sustaining minor to heavy damage. And because of that, the doctors and the hospitals are too afraid to maintain all the patients inside of the hospital because they are afraid that the buildings will crumble due to the aftershocks. So they put out all the patients outside of hospitals and make a makeshift treatment rooms. That's the first one. The second one, the earthquake has triggered landslides. And because of that, several areas have been blocked. and the transportation and the heavy equipment cannot get through to the affected areas.
6: So tell us more about the difficulties that they're having getting access to these areas. It's a relatively hilly island, a mountainous island, isn't it?
14: Flores Island is a hilly island. That island has fault lines called Flores Thrust. And because of that, the earthquake has a multi-fold of tremors that can be felt in the region. In 1992, 2,500 residents in Flores Islands have been killed because of that earthquake. So it evoking, you know, bad memories to the residents of Flores Island.
6: Now, to what extent is help coming in from outside the island as well?
14: The government says it has airlifted some of the food packages to Flores Island, but because of the extent of the damage and thousands of evacuees are still living in the tents, those packages haven't arrived in the location.
6: People across Indonesia are used to earthquakes. To what extent do people growing up there have emergency supplies ready in anticipation of these kind of quakes? Is there that kind of resilience?
14: Yes, that's one of the main problem Indonesians are facing. Yes, the country is prone to natural disasters. We have a plethora of natural disasters, including earthquake. But the mentality of Indonesians and also the readiness of Indonesians to face natural disasters is quite low. We don't have any grab bags if there's a natural disaster, a bag that is contain essential supplies that ready to go. We don't have that. We don't have that culture. So every now and then, organizations and also media take Japan and Taiwan as an example how this communities can be ready to face natural disasters.
6: That was Jerome Wirawan. Well, there is another natural disaster taking place thousands of kilometres to the northeast. That is in Hawaii, because heavy rain and strong winds are battering parts of the US state, where at least one person has died because of a hurricane called Lala. It's generated winds of up to 120 kilometres an hour. Rick Blankyardi is the mayor of Honolulu, and he said that although this storm was not expected to make landfall, it's still very dangerous.
15: Earlier today, Tropical Storm Lala strengthened to a hurricane category one, Cat 1. On the Big Island, the best we know, 43,000 homes are now without power because it's a very strong wind event. As I understand it, some 10 to 20 inches of rain are going to be left there. We expect as it passes us, it'll be probably somewhere between 100 to 150 miles south. Now, that sounds like good news, except if anybody's seen anything on the radar screens, this is a very big system, and it's wide. It's almost 200 miles wide. So as a result of that, we will still get the wind here. And the way it looks now, based on the maps we have, it'll cover the whole island.
6: Pete Caggiano is chief meteorologist at KITV Island News in Honolulu. A short while ago, he gave this update on Hurricane Lala's path across the archipelago.
16: That rain is now pushing up the island chain. So we have Maui County next. We'll see the heavy rain and winds there. And then here across Oahu, where I'm at, Honolulu, where most of the population, about three quarters of the population of Hawaii lives on Oahu, lives around Honolulu. We're expecting those heavy rains and those winds to arrive in about 6 to 8 hours, and they're going to extend for about 8 hours, and we do expect to see tropical storm conditions. Officially, this is not going to go down as a landfall, but the outer edge of the eye wall where the strongest winds are did brush up against the southern sections of the Big Island. We are expecting some weakening tonight. It'll become a tropical storm, right now a hurricane. The storm is moving. That's good news. We've had storms that have just lingered before and have delivered more rain. But with the geography, that can cause landslides, of course, and just dangerous conditions out on the waters.
6: Pete Caggiano in Hawaii. For a week now, three families in the village of Kusra in the occupied West Bank have had their homes besieged by Israeli settlers. Well, the settlers have cut off water and electricity to the houses, and the families are now running out of food. On Wednesday, the Israeli Defense Forces tried unsuccessfully to remove the settlers. soldiers were also seen shaking hands and praying with them. Well, Kusra has faced a string of recent attacks, including the burning of a newly built mosque last month. More than a million Israelis live in the occupied West Bank in settlements that are considered illegal under international law. Luai Reedy is originally from Kusra. He's now a US citizen living in the state of Ohio, but his brother still lives in the village. He told my colleague Paul Henley what was going on there.
17: The mayor of Kusra made an arrangement with the IDF to bring his crew to fix the damage of the water line and electricity. While I was watching live this morning in our time, I saw 7 to 10 settlers. They attacked the crew and the excavator while the IDF presence. They fled the scene and they were unable to fix the water line.
18: The IDF are part of law enforcement there. To be clear, they're supposed to help you and your brother, aren't they?
17: Yes, absolutely. The reason they are there to remove the settlers and give us safety and protection, but that's not what's happening on the ground. The settlers are walking freely between the IDF, and actually not only walking, today they were attacking the crew members in front of the IDF, and basically they did nothing to them. They just walked out, and I have it all documented on my phone, live on the cameras. They need to do more than staying idle in the area to remove the settlers. There are only 10 settlers in the area while there is hundreds of soldiers staying there.
18: I know you've been in contact with the U.S. Embassy in Israel and they told you not our jurisdiction, nothing we can do. But the U.S. ambassador has been outspoken. He's called what's going on criminal and horrific. How do you react to that?
17: Yesterday, we received a call from a representative from the embassy, and he assured me that Mike Huckabee, our ambassador, when he learned that one of the houses is an American citizen, that he put it on his top priority, and he condemned the Israeli settlers and called them terrorists. And I really appreciate his efforts saying all of that, but I really want him to follow up and make sure that an action's happening on the ground.
18: It's a kind of anarchy. How do you react to what's happening?
17: It's insane. Well, I can't even believe it. I never crossed my mind this will happen where I built my house. It was peace, beautiful. I never had issues there until the last few months.
6: That was Luai Reedy speaking to Paul Henley. So what do Israelis think about what's going on? Amir Avivi is a retired brigadier general in the Israeli army. He also spoke to Paul Henley, who began by asking him about these events in the occupied West Bank.
19: Well, you keep saying occupied, but you know, the Jewish people are the indigenous people of this land, people of Israel and the land of Israel.
18: I say occupied because that's as international law declares it, also well, Israeli law.
19: I would disagree also about what international law says about an area that has never been another state, but the state of the Jewish people. But I would say this, to put things in context. You have 500,000 Jews living in the mountains of Judea and Samaria, which are law-abiding, very productive part of the Israeli society. And you have a small group, 100, 150 people who are doing things which are not according to the law. I think the government of Israel takes very, very seriously such actions. I think that going and putting a tent near a house in Kusra is a very wrong thing to do. I don't know about any siege, but I do agree that it's something that is wrong.
18: Well, hang on. What's going on is much more than putting a tent next to the houses. They are besieging the houses. They've cut off water supplies, electricity supplies, and they're trying to drive the occupants out. That is what's happening.
19: So I can say that the Israeli military acted firmly against that. It's not something that Israel can accept. I mean, at the end of the day, we are a democratic country.
18: Israeli military had acted firmly, this situation would have been brought to an end.
19: The IDF is operating. We're not going to allow any kind of activities that are against the law. You know, we see also on the other side a lot of activities against Israeli citizens, drones throwing, Molotov throwing, and so on. There is tension in this area.
6: That was Amir Avivi. You're listening to the newsroom from the BBC World Service. An end to the ongoing conflict between Iran and the United States seems as distant as ever. Iran's foreign minister, Abbas Araghchi, has told state media that Tehran has decided not to resume talks with Washington. That is until the US meets conditions for shipping to resume through the Strait of Hormuz. Well, on Sunday, a 60-day deadline expires for the memorandum of understanding signed by America and Iran back in June. By this time, the two countries were supposed to have sorted out a whole host of issues, including Iran's nuclear program. Our World News correspondent Joe Inwood takes a look now at what, if anything, the memorandum has achieved.
20: Surrounded by world leaders and signing with his trademark thick black pen, this was hailed by the White House as a historic breakthrough.
21: Bravo!
20: It was the moment Donald Trump signed the 14-point Memorandum of Understanding between the US and Iran. It was a deal they hoped would bring to an end the fighting that had raged since the 28th of February. Would begin negotiations over the thorniest of issues, most notably Iran's nuclear program, and reopen the Strait of Hormuz, all within 60 days. Well, that day has now arrived, with few signs of progress on the surface. One of the world's most vital waterways remains mostly blocked, maritime traffic reduced to a trickle. But talks have been taking place between Iran and Oman, the other country that controls the strait, as set out in the Memorandum of Understanding. And yesterday, Iran's foreign minister, Abbas Araghchi, said a deal over the future management of the strait was close.
22: It is possible that we will reach a result soon, but I want to emphasize that this negotiation and the opening of the Strait of Hormuz are two separate issues. One is a technical negotiation regarding the determination of the maritime route. Once this route is determined, whether the strait be reopened or not depends on the fulfillment of other conditions that the United States must adhere to.
20: Now, exactly what those conditions are is not yet clear, but they could involve the charging of fees by Iran, something the US and Gulf states say they cannot accept. Iran's neighbors have been repeatedly attacked by missiles and drones. They would see this as a reward for those actions. On Friday, speaking at a police training center, President Trump said his blockade on Iran would remain, even if there was a cost.
23: For you to pay a tiny little bit more for your gasoline, just remember, you're doing it so that a very evil country cannot have a country. Really, it's the number one state sponsor of terror in the world. We don't want to have them have a nuclear weapon. So remember that when you have to pay a little bit more, you're at $4. It's okay. I mean, it's I'll never apologize. I did the right thing.
20: So what about the nuclear issue? Well, some technical discussions have taken place, but no one has suggested there have been any breakthroughs. The final and maybe most urgent aim of the memorandum was to end the fighting. Well, these are the sounds of the last 60 days. Iranian missiles being launched into the night sky, while US Central Command released images of Iranian targets being destroyed. Both sides have accused the other of violating the memorandum. At one point, Donald Trump even said it was over. But the fighting of the last 2 months was not at the level seen before it was signed. Taken together, it led Dr. Ranj Alaldin, Senior Associate Fellow for International Security at the Royal United Services Institute, to give this verdict on the Memorandum of Understanding.
24: Certainly a partial success, a very fragile agreement with several shortcomings. Instead of looking at the MOU as an agreement with clear, unambiguous terms, we should instead think of it as an agreement that sets the guiding principles for the very difficult negotiations that have to unfold.
20: But for now, it is far from clear when or if those negotiations will take place. It is often said it is easier to start a war than to end one. The last 60 days have shown that once again.
6: Joe Inwood there. Now, as we heard in that last report, the closure of the Strait of Hormuz continues to have a big impact on the world economy, particularly on the movement of commercial shipping. It's highlighted the importance of safe transport routes. Well, to meet this challenge, China has decided to expand an Arctic corridor for its ships. The so-called Ice Silk Road uses the Northern Sea Route that cuts through the Arctic to connect China with Europe, while bypassing those key southern choke points. It's emerging as a very viable alternative to traditional routes, as melting polar ice makes it more accessible and economically viable. For more, I'm joined from the newsroom's Pete Ross. Pete, how has this US war with Iran helped promote the urgency of these new sea routes, do you think?
0: Well, Nick, I think it's just one factor in a list of many that's driving this. Shipping cargo through an Arctic shortcut has never really made economic sense, perhaps, until now. Sending container ships through a northern passage is very expensive. It's taken a long time to do. But because of high oil prices, in part being driven by the war in the Middle East, and climate change, there's perhaps an economic sense there that wasn't present before. So on Saturday, a Chinese company launched the first regular cargo service to Europe through these Arctic waters, as I say, seeking to reap benefits of quicker travel time and less fuel use. The Dubai Tower left the eastern port city of Ningbo, headed north, and it'll pass through the Bering Strait, then turn west and sail along Russia's northern coast. The company's branded the service, as you mentioned, the Ice Silk Road. That's, of course, in reference to the Silk Road trading route that once connected China and Europe. And cutting across the Arctic means that the route bypasses, well, the Indian Ocean, the Red Sea, the Suez Canal, and the widest disruption linked to routes through the Strait of Hormuz. Now, listen, that matters because currently it takes around 40 days to go through Suez. And of course, as you can imagine, even longer if there's disruption that forced vessels to go around the Cape of Good Hope. Arctic voyages, in comparison, recently have taken anywhere between 18 and 20 days. So that's about half the time. Now, the advantages for China, well, I mean, shorter routes mean less fuel, fewer days at sea, so less, you know, wages to be paid, faster delivery, and the better use of each ship. Economically, this is good news for China. Economists in China reckon it could be running into the billions of dollars. However, it's not the money that China will be saving at the moment, I think, is the biggest issue for them. It's the fact that they're reducing dependence on sea lanes that have been exposed to war, militant attacks, blockages, and geopolitical pressure.
6: And Pete, you mentioned a lot of this route runs pretty close to Russia, and it's very important that China maintains those strong relations with Russia, isn't it? It has an advantage there.
0: Well, indeed. I mean, those ties have been growing in recent years, but the Northern Sea Route is mostly along Russia. There's 28 sections run by a Russian company. It controls everything from access, infrastructure, icebreakers, support. So, you know, I think that will be a concern for the US and its allies, who have far greater influence over these traditional routes than this new one that's opening up.
6: And briefly, you mentioned climate change. That's really helping with this route, isn't it?
0: Well, absolutely. First of all, it makes it more accessible. At the moment, there's been, I think, you know, a dozen or so or a bit more of these kind of container ships in the past. But now, because of climate change, because the route is becoming more accessible and at more times of the year, this route has now become a weekly thing.
6: Thanks very much, Pete. Now, together with Aretha Franklin, Whitney Houston and Tina Turner, Chaka Khan stands out as one of America's greatest female soul singers. If you're having a bad day or even a good day, her songs often hit the mark. I Feel For You, Ain't Nobody, and of course,

0: Every Woman, one of the many dance floor classics from Chaka Khan. Joyful, empowering and uplifting. Her songs are a far cry from her youth, though, which she's been speaking to the BBC about on the radio programme Desert Island Discs, where famous people talk about their lives and share their favourite music. Chaka Khan said that she chose entertainment after she was given a gun when she was an activist in the Black Panther Party in the late 1960s. The Panthers were a militant left-wing organisation which fought against police brutality and institutional racism in the US. Khan said that she was proud to have taken a stand with them against injustice.
1: But they were absolutely correct on every point, pretty much. They only believed in protecting themselves. I think a lot of people were fearful because it's called the Black Panthers. That's kind of strong. Well, it's okay. The thing is, they believed in self-defense and taking care of our people. Mm-hmm. I started a free breakfast for children's program. Things like that. We were really giving to the community. Mm-hmm. But the thing that we did not like and we did not go for and is only fair, that you were able to protect yourself. And in fact, I had a gun that came into my hands. I don't forget how I got it, but it made me sick having the gun all the time. I got really ill, physically ill. That's when I decided I was going to be a singer or an entertainer as opposed to dedicate my life to Black Panthers, and took a weight off of me.
0: That was Chaka Khan. That's all from the newsroom for now. Many thanks for listening. Goodbye.
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0: Coming up on the BBC World Service, Dear Daughter with me, Namulanta Kombo. I'm talking to my old friend Fiona. When we're in school together, we never imagined the day that we'd actually have children. But life moves on, things change, and so do we. And even as everything shifts, we're still wanting the same thing.
1: You know, there's no perfect being, right? I think all of us are striving to be the best versions of ourselves.
0: That's after the news.
2: BBC News with Alan Smith. A Chinese container vessel has set sail for Europe as part of the new weekly service that will transit the Arctic Passage and bypass the Middle East. The northern sea route along Russia's north coast is significantly faster. Environmental groups warn it could speed up the melting of polar ice. The mayor of Moscow says a huge overnight assault on the city saw more than 600 Ukrainian drones launched towards the Russian capital. Sergei Sobyanin said most had been intercepted, but some casualties were reported. Ukraine was also subjected to overnight attacks, resulting in at least four deaths. About 5,000 people have been displaced on Indonesia's Flores Island a day after an earthquake hit the region, followed by hundreds of aftershocks. More than 50 people are known to have been killed. Many families spent the night in makeshift shelters outside their collapsed homes. The biggest recorded wildfire to break out in Belgium has doubled in size to about 3,000 hectares over the past 24 hours. Hundreds of firefighters are attempting to tackle the blaze. The fire is now less than 3 kilometres away from the border with Germany. Tens of thousands of homes in Hawaii have lost power as the US archipelago is lashed by winds from Hurricane Lala. The eye of the storm will skirt the southernmost islands. Iran's foreign minister is quoted as saying Tehran has not decided to resume talks with the United States and that messages being exchanged via Qatar and Pakistan do not amount to negotiations. Abbas Araghchi said the US would have to meet conditions for shipping to remove through the Strait of Hormuz. And Bangladesh have sealed a historic victory over Australia in their opening cricket test match in Darwin, giving them their first ever win in the five-day format on Australian soil. Bangladesh dominated their hosts throughout the match. And that's the world news from the BBC in London.
0: Tell me 5 words that you think describe your personality the most.
3: Funny, playful, kind, helpful, and thoughtful.
0: I agree. I think you're smart as well.
3: Thank you.
0: I do think you're smart. And I agree with those. There's other words as well, but...
3: I'll keep it close to 5.
0: Okay.
3: So 6.
0: Hi, I'm Namulanta Kombo, and that's my daughter, Coco, the inspiration for Dear Daughter from the BBC World Service.
4: Stop. This is dear son, not dear daughter.
0: Like many of you, I also have a son. His name is Randy and he's 5 years old. And a lot of you have also been in touch asking if I'd ever make a dear son. So I did. And Randy has been waiting for this moment.
4: I'm so excited. And my sister's been doing this for many years. And it just looked so fun.
0: Why are you so excited to do dear son?
4: Because it's my first time ever the whole of the world can hear me.
0: And what do you have to say to the whole world that's hearing you?
4: I love it!
0: So you'll be hearing a dear son from Fiona. She's an old school friend of mine who lives in Dubai now.
1: I think, you know, there's no perfect being, right? I think all of us are striving to be the best versions of ourselves.
0: Are you ready?
1: I'm ready. Let's do it.
5: Dear son.
6: My dearest son.
7: Dear son.
5: My dearest son.
6: To my dearest son.
0: What makes a man? Just feel weird because, you know, when you've known someone for a really long time and you've known them as children and then you see them at work and you're like, oh my gosh, and you want to laugh and you're like, this person is actually serious. I've got a serious job.
1: I know what you mean in terms of that transition, right? Because the memories of, you know, us growing up, that is still the memories that I have, right?
0: Yeah, like, just be honest, like, this is probably the last thing you imagined I'd be doing, just having known me over the years, because everyone is so surprised that I would be in media and talking, because I was always really quiet. I stopped saying I was shy because I wasn't shy. I just spoke to who I wanted to speak to.
1: Yeah, you having said that, I think when you and I connected, we connected on a deeper level.
0: Yeah.
1: But did I envision you in media? Maybe not necessarily. I think it is. It suits you. It really does suit you.
0: Thank you very much. And thank you for coming on to Dear Daughter. And you're going to be doing Dear Son today, because I have my boy and you have your son, and it's become increasingly important for me as a boy mom to think about the things that I need to know about helping him develop into a good person and a good man. Sometimes I can't believe that we have kids. We were in school together for, we won't talk about how long, but we were in school together for a while. Now we're here now talking about our kids. But tell me about your life, obviously not since school, but what's your life like now?
1: From a career perspective, I embarked on a finance degree, and that's taken me through very interesting journeys, if you will. And today, right now, where I sit, I become very, very passionate about financial literacy and women empowerment. Yeah, that's sort of me in a nutshell, Ante.
0: And family?
1: Family, yes, of course. Married, kids. I always say I have lots of kids. You've come to my orphanage in Kenya, and that's actually another very, very special memory for me. And that's why I say, even though we haven't been in touch for some time on a daily basis, I think you've still been part of very important things in my life. So I love kids. I've always loved kids. And then my little one, the kid that I actually bore and pushed. I mean, the UAE has been very instrumental in a few things. I changed my faith about a decade ago. I found Islam, and I found it in the UAE. Met my husband in the UAE, and I gave birth in the UAE, and I'm forever grateful for this beautiful place. But I'm through and through, my heart and soul is still very, very Kenyan.
0: So your orphanage in Kenya, how long have you been involved in that now?
8: For almost 2 decades now. So it's a rescue center in Kibera, which is one of the largest informal settlements in Africa, slum basically. And today we nurture and educate over 500 children.
0: Yeah. And now you have this little boy. Actually, our son's very close in age. Yours is turning 5. Is he turning 5? He's 4 turning 5. And mine is 5 turning 6.
9: He's 10, 5.
0: He's 10, 5 already?
9: Yeah.
0: Actually, they're exactly the same age. But we must be living very similar lives right now. But tell me about him specifically.
1: So he's at a phase now where he's very curious, but he also feels or comes across as knowing everything, to a point where we would take him for a new experience or a new restaurant or whatever the case, or even use a new road. And he'd say, no, I've been here. I know it. And he'd ramble off of his experience of what it is. You know, at this age, I've got a lot of energy. It can be quite exhausting. So with that, he's got, you know, fairly busy diary, which then allows me to sit in on these activities and see what he's like as a student. And that for me was really refreshing, because I'm just like, I don't know if I was a good student growing up. You know, like, I was a chatterbox. I mean, you remember, right? I was... Mm-hmm. You know, I love to create entertainment and things like that. But my son's actually a really good kid, like a really good student, you know. So that's refreshing. I always say that he's my good friend. You know, we go for long drives. We go for dates. And this can be, you know, dates to the beach or dates to like very trendy restaurants where we dress up. And we just have a really good time.
0: He's your little buddy. Let's hear your letter to your son and then go from there.
1: It's that time. Okay.
0: It is that time.
1: My dearest son, moments after you arrived, my body began to surrender and my world went dark. Your first moments of life may have synchronized with my last, but here we are. Somehow we cheated the odds together. I watch you now and I see the boy you're becoming. I want to tell you about 3 men in my life that taught me what good men can be. My godfather showed me that success should be measured by the number of lives you touch. Your grandfather He was an example that excellence is about respecting yourself enough to always put your best foot forward. And your father, he teaches me devotion. His patience in telling you countless stories, building Lego, giving you all of him, and doing his best to keep every promise. He's shown me what being a great father truly is. You're so lucky. I want you to know, when a man is of service, it shows compassion. When a man pursues excellence, it shows dedication. When a man shows devotion, it shows real care. Your Abba doesn't just hear me, he does his best to adjust. My son, you will never fully understand what women go through. The physical reality of pregnancy, the emotional labor of managing a home, the exhaustion of being underestimated or dismissed. You won't live it. What matters is being aware and trying to understand anyway. Listen when women speak, hear them, believe them, do your best to adjust. I've spent my career working on financial empowerment for women and heard women say, he doesn't care for my opinion. Don't be that man. These three men shape my view of what men can be at their best. That's what I hope for you. Whether you're building Lego now or leading a team someday, do it with your whole heart. The world has enough people doing just enough. I hope I've prepared you to live without me. Squeeze everything out of this life. Be quick to forgive and slow to anger. Let goodness be your compass. Leave a watermark of positive impact. Lead your home with the same devotion your father showed. Work with excellence like your grandfather. Serve with compassion like my godfather. Be the man this world desperately needs. All my love, love always, Amma. Aww.
0: What does Amma mean?
1: Amma is mother in Arabic.
0: And then Abba is father in Arabic. Oh, that's so sweet. I didn't know that you had a traumatic birth. What happened?
1: The birth in itself was not traumatic. In fact, you know, I had a very short labor.
0: Okay, it was after.
1: It was after.
0: Mm-hmm.
1: And I had what is called postpartum hemorrhage. And this was 3 hours after, you know, we were in recovery room. We're like, yeah, you know, you're here finally. And I was like, oh, it wasn't that bad. And, you know, and I just started having a lot of pain. They then wheeled me back in, checked me whilst they're doing all my vitals. And they realized that, yes, I was losing a lot of blood. And at the same time, my white blood cell count was really low. And yeah, that meant that I had to go to ICU and they had to see what the cause of the bleeding was. And it's only after now, with recovery and so forth, I've now educated myself and realized that actually what I had could easily have ended in a very different way. So there's a lot of action after delivery.
0: Did you know you were having a son?
1: I did. And we wanted to know.
0: Okay. There's the role models that you talk about, your godfather, your dad, your husband.
1: So the reason I actually chose these three men to model is because I think there's no perfect being, right? I think all of us are striving to be the best versions of ourselves. But it was certain qualities that I saw in these three men that for me, I would love my son to embody. And I think that then creates a more wholesome man, which obviously you want the best for your kids, right?
0: Yeah.
1: And then particularly to today, it's what is it to be a man? Is it money? Is it having these big muscles? And you're seeing a surge of a lot of men going to the gym and so forth. Or is it that swag, right? So I can sort of, you know, for the younger ones, pull a woman, etc., right? But I think that is wrong, because if our creator didn't fashion a man, for example, to have big muscles, then does that mean that he has robbed this man of being a man? Absolutely not. You know, I think it's more about values and principles versus the external factors. So being a being who is respectful commands respect. Being a being who upholds the responsibility means that you can be trusted, you're dependable. Being a man who is honest as well. And I think in today's world as well, honesty is a quality that's been taken for granted.
0: And I think some of these things start so early in terms of...
1: They do.
0: The pressures and the expectations as a woman, having been a girl. I know it starts worryingly early for us, how we see our bodies and how we perceive beauty. And I don't know when it starts for a boy, but I feel like it's early. It's in pushing him to do things
1: that are manly. It starts from the playground.
9: yeah,
1: start at the playground, yeah, right? You mm-hmm. know, putting different set of standards. So if a girl falls, are you then saying, don't cry? Or are you holding and wiping tears? But then when the boy falls, it's don't cry, be strong.
9: Yeah, be a man.
1: Yeah, these are these seeds that are sown in quite early.
9: Yeah.
1: And then also allowing the girl child to also be aware of the pressures of the boy child.
9: I'm so happy you said that, because we do talk a lot about wanting boys to have that awareness for the female experience, of the female experience, but we don't often talk about the other way around.
1: It's so important.
9: So what is it about being a woman that you want your son to know?
1: There's many things. There are just certain experiences that a man will never understand. And to appreciate that, to try and understand it, that for me, I think, is so important. And I see that to a great extent being modeled by my husband. He's a very guy's guy, but when it comes to certain very feminine experiences, he's very patient with the experience. So yeah, so I would want him to grow up to be a man who is capable of holding space in those very telling moments that he has no idea of, has no understanding, and will never experience it. And then the next layer up is to try and understand and to try and adjust accordingly.
9: Yeah.
1: So yeah, it's a lot of learning for myself as well.
9: Yeah. You know, I really loved what you put in the letter about leaving a watermark of positive impact. It's such a visual representation of what you want to do. And because I love writing and paper, I just think, you know, with every page that you are asking your son to leave that watermark of how he lived a life of service and devotion and excellence with every turn of the page. So I loved that bit about your letter. Leave that in everything you do. And the idea that the world has enough people who are doing just enough.
1: 100%.
9: Do more. Thanks, Fiona. Thank you. You know, we celebrated my 18th birthday together, remember?
1: Oh, you're bringing this up. Absolutely. Birthdays are a running theme in our relationship.
9: Yeah. And we went to dinner and my dad like picked you up and he picked you up from your door and we went out to dinner and then he dropped you back home and took you back to the door. It's so funny that we'd be talking now about our sons and modeling behavior, because that birthday was a huge birthday for me, even though it was, you know, it was 9/11, remember?
1: I mean, I vaguely remember certain things, but we were at dinner. I was just really excited to be with, you know, you and your family and to be celebrating your birthday. And then I think towards the end, your dad steps out and then came back in and in his calm demeanor, tried to explain to us that, yeah, you know, planes have crashed into the Twin Towers. Personally, I don't think I grasped what that was. I don't think I understood, you know, the scale of it at that point. But with the same breath, I don't think we were unfamiliar with tragedy of that scale. And by saying that scale, I mean bombs and buildings, right? We just lived through the aftermath of the 98 Nairobi bombing.
9: Mm-hmm.
1: But even though at that particular moment, I don't think I fully understood it, it still was etched as this is life changing.
9: Yeah. And we're just sitting there at my 18th birthday dinner and everyone is now talking about this huge thing that has happened. And yeah, and you were

0: Remember, we would love to hear from you. 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Dear Daughter from the BBC World Service is presented by me, Namulanta Kombo, and produced by me and the series producer, Jill Kersley.
1: 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See you next time.
2: Hello and welcome to More or Less from the BBC World Service. We're a programme that looks at the numbers in the news, life, and the potential effects of US aid cuts. And I'm Lizzie McNeil. Remember that time Elon Musk was head of a task force named after a meme whose aim was to end...
3: The sheer amount of waste and fraud in the government.
2: One of the spending areas that DOGE focused on was the amount of money the US spent on foreign aid. Aid programs were scaled back or cancelled around the world, and USAID, the United States' main government agency for international development, was dismantled, with its remaining programs moving under the State Department. Now, we're still not exactly sure how big the cuts will end up being, but researchers have estimated that by 2029, the reduction in US health aid could range from around 1% in countries such as Honduras to as much as 82% in Senegal. And this is something that researchers say could have a significant human impact. One paper published in The Lancet estimated that more than 14 million additional deaths could occur by 2030 if US aid cuts continued, a claim that Elon Musk strongly disagrees with. As he said here in an interview with The Economist,
3: zero people died because of DOGE. Zero.
2: So, who is right? We spoke to Dr. Hannah Ritchie, deputy editor of Our World in Data, senior researcher at the University of Oxford and friend of the programme, to try and work out what we can and can't say about the potential consequences of these cuts. We started by asking how much money the US was putting into foreign aid in the first place.
4: The best data we have on this internationally is from 2023. And in 2023, the US contributed around $62 billion. That was around one third of the global foreign aid budget. So the US is the largest single contributor to that budget, or was before these cuts.
2: Now, do not forget that the US is a very wealthy country. Although their contributions dwarfed other nations, if you look at the proportion of how much of their national income they spent, then they're not the top of the table.
4: So if you look at it as a share of gross national income, in 2023 it was about 0.24%. When you compare that to other high-income countries, that's pretty low. So in Germany in the same year, it was about 0.8%. In the UK, we were giving at that point 0.6%. Norway was giving 1.1%.
2: Now, it is important to say here that the US isn't the only one cutting their foreign aid budget over recent years.
4: I'd say the majority of countries in Europe, actually the UK has announced budget cuts, Germany has announced budget cuts.
2: But how much can we trust any of the numbers going around about how many lives might be lost due to those cuts? Well, it's difficult. It's difficult even calculating how many lives have been saved by these programs. And this is partly because USAID and all foreign aid doesn't just target one thing in one place. It's used for lots of different interventions and projects around the world.
4: The best analysis we found was from researchers called Charles Kenny and Justin Sandifer from the Centre for Global Development. What they frame as their preferred estimate was that in recent years, US aid has saved around 3.3 million lives per year. But what they stress in those estimates is that that ranges from a kind of lower estimate of 2.3 to 5.6, right? So more than a twofold difference. And I think there are a couple of key reasons why it's really quite hard to estimate this. First is that they focus very much on these health programs, HIV, malaria, vaccine delivery. There are other programs that the US aid has delivered which will have health benefits, right? There are health benefits to water and sanitation, there are health benefits to nutrition. Those weren't quantified in this analysis.

0: you can credibly say that they could save lives in some way. So that's one reason. Another is that the underlying data is very, very poor and very, very patchy. So for context, some of the kind of poorest countries in the world, only around 10% of deaths actually have official registration. And then the final one, and actually why estimates sometimes differ, is that there is a difference between what we would call a gross estimate and a net estimate. And a gross estimate is basically saying, how many lives did this delivery of this funding save? And then the net estimate is basically how many people would have died if that funding didn't exist.
1: Now that might sound like the same thing, but it's not. It might seem reasonable to say, well, this program prevented this many deaths, so without it, you could expect the same number to die, right? Well, no, that's not how life tends to work.
0: And that's because in the absence of the US delivering that funding, it's credible that something else in that system would have happened. Another donor might have stepped in. The government might have allocated more money to HIV or malaria. There are a number of reasons why other things would have shifted in that system, which meant that not the same number of lives would have been costed as were saved from that funding.
1: We're basically looking at a whole host of maybes and what ifs, and those uncertainties become even bigger when we try to project forward and ask how many deaths might occur after the cuts. And that brings us to the Lancet study, which estimated that more than 14 million additional deaths could occur by 2030 if the cuts continued.
0: They basically looked at several decades of data across more than 100 countries and looked at the relationship of how much US aid was delivered per person and what happened to health outcomes in that country. Did deaths go up or down? By what diseases and what age groups? So they tried to look at this relationship between delivery of US aid and what happened to health outcomes.
1: But here's the problem. During those two decades, lots of other things were changing too. Incomes rose, economies changed, education became more accessible, and all of those things can improve health. So how do you disentangle which improvements were actually caused by USAID?
0: They tried to isolate US aid and health outcomes. I think it's just very, very hard to really properly control for all of that, but that's what they did. And then they basically found this relationship. And this relationship said the more US aid per person a country was given, the better their health outcomes. And they basically measured how strong that relationship was for different diseases. And then said, if we project that into the future, taking away that aid, you would then expect perhaps the opposite effect on health outcomes with the lack of that aid.
1: But there are a few issues, and one of them is the poor or unreliable data that we mentioned earlier. The other?
0: There are reasons why US aid might be delivered in a particular setting. Maybe there is a particular crisis there. There are decisions about where aid goes, maybe based on where they think an economy can do the most good with that money, right? Where there's health infrastructure so that these programs can be delivered. So there are other compounding reasons that make that relationship quite complicated.
1: These projections also assume that once the American funding is gone, nothing will step into the gap left behind.
0: And I just don't think that's realistic.
1: But just as the Lancet figure might never come to pass, Elon Musk's assertion that no one has died is extremely unlikely to be true. Already, journalists are reporting deaths that appear to be linked to agencies running out of funds for things like mosquito nets or petrol for ambulances. It's this knock-on chain of events during the confusion that makes it impossible to say that no one has died or will die.
0: I think there have been deaths from cuts in US aid. These programs have delivered genuinely life-saving interventions. We know that there has been a significant decline in delivery of HIV treatments. There has been significant decline in the number of vaccines delivered. These all save lives. It's very, very hard for us to quantify, especially with data gaps that are there, exactly how many lives have been lost as a result of these cuts. But I definitely do not think the answer is zero.
1: Thanks to Dr. Hannah Ritchie. And that is all we have time for this week. Please do keep your questions and your comments coming in to moreorless@bbc.co.uk. Until next week, goodbye.
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7: Welcome to The Inquiry on the BBC World Service with me, Tanya Beckett. Around one third of the world's countries switched the clocks to a different time over the summer.
8: During World War I, it was found that it did save energy, which was the main use of doing it during the war, to save energy for the wartime effort.
7: But changing the time messes with our bodies.
9: Every single cell in our body is basically a clock set to local time. And there's a central clock in the brain that basically coordinates the system and says, hey guys, this is what time you all should be set to based on the light signals that I'm getting from the eye.
7: America is considering moving the clocks to summertime permanently.
10: It's nothing else but the decision to go to work an hour earlier. You are transforming the social clock, but you're not doing anything else.
7: This week on The Inquiry, we're asking, is daylight saving time working?
11: BBC News with Neil Nunes. A Chinese container vessel has set sail for Europe as part of a new weekly service that'll transit the Arctic Passage and bypass the Middle East. The Northern Sea route along Russia's north coast allows vessels to avoid the Red Sea, where shipping has been targeted. More from Tom Bailey.
12: As polar ice retreats, lengthening a previously narrow seasonal navigation window, the Arctic has emerged as an increasingly practical alternative for shipping companies seeking a speedier east-west route, avoiding congested or geopolitically sensitive sea lanes. While it's not the first time a commercial ship has transited the Northern Sea Route, this will be the first regular service to use it. Environmental groups, though, have expressed concerns, warning that increased shipping activity could further accelerate the loss of Arctic sea ice, already hit by rising global temperatures.
11: The mayor of Moscow says there was a huge overnight assault on the city by more than 600 Ukrainian drones. Sergei Sobyanin said most had been intercepted, but some casualties were reported. Ukraine was also subjected to overnight attacks. Dan Johnson is in Kyiv.
13: A market to the north of Kyiv was burning earlier this morning. There are six people reported injured across the city, but no deaths in Kyiv. Elsewhere in Ukraine, we believe the death toll has now risen to four overnight, with two people having been killed in Zaporizhia when a house was destroyed by a Russian-guided bomb. And there are two people reported dead in Kryvyi Rih, which is in the Dnipropetrovsk region. 14 people also injured there in an attack Russia says it carried out on a steelworks.
11: About 5,000 people have been displaced on Indonesia's Flores Island after an earthquake hit the region. More than 50 people are known to have been killed. Jerome Wirawan reports.
14: The extent of the damage caused by Saturday's quake is becoming clearer. One of the area's main hospitals in Manggarai Regency has been severely affected. Some roofs and walls have collapsed, and doctors have set up tents as makeshift treatment rooms. Staff are scrambling to recover vital equipment from the rubble. Many of those forced from their homes are growing increasingly anxious as they wait for food and essential supplies.
11: The Iranian military has said Qatar should allow it to send a fact-finding team to find out what happened to three missing Iranian Air Force pilots. Qatar has flatly denied that it's holding the three men, who Tehran says were shot down in the early days of its war with the US. A Qatari foreign ministry spokesman said the body of one of the pilots was found. BBC World News. Tens of thousands of homes in Hawaii have lost power as the U.S. archipelago is lashed by winds from Hurricane Lala. The eye of the storm will skirt the southernmost islands, but the authorities have warned of large and dangerous waves and the risk of landslides. One person died in a car accident on Big Island as the hurricane approached. The biggest recorded wildfire to break out in Belgium has doubled in size to about 3,000 hectares. 250 firefighters and other emergency personnel have worked through a second night in an attempt to control the blaze in the Highfens Nature Reserve. One of the firefighters at the scene was Karim Bouafa.
15: It's sad to see. We would never have imagined that Belgium would be affected by a fire of this scale. Now we have to face the facts. I think we'll have more and more of them. So it's up to us to prepare ourselves as best as possible. But with regard to the High Fens, well, there you go. It's a territory that's close to our hearts across Belgium. And now we'll have to think about rebuilding everything.
11: Bangladesh's foreign ministry has said the country's Prime Minister Tariq Rahman will not visit neighbouring India until Delhi has extradited the former Bangladeshi Prime Minister. Sheikh Hasina fled to India 2 years ago during the student-led uprising that forced her from office. She faces the death penalty in Bangladesh after being convicted of crimes against humanity. The Italian Culture Ministry says four works of extraordinary value by the Renaissance artist Antonello da Messina have been stolen from a museum in Sicily. They include three of the five panels of the 15th century San Gregorio Polyptych. The thieves managed to break into the Interdisciplinary Regional Museum in the artist's hometown of Messina overnight and remove the artworks from reinforced display case.
7: Welcome to The Inquiry from the BBC World Service with me, Tanya Beckett. One question, four expert witnesses, and an answer. On the 14th of July 2026, the US House of Representatives voted to make daylight saving time permanent in the United States. The so-called Sunshine Protection Act would eliminate the practice of shifting the clocks 1 hour each way. America would be on permanent summertime all year round, meaning that the current 8-month period of summer daylight saving would also extend to cover the 4 winter months. This means the US would join other parts of the world in not springing forward an hour in the spring and falling back an hour in the autumn, otherwise known as the fall. President Trump is behind the move, arguing that shifting the clocks twice a year is an unnecessary hassle for the public and disrupts business.
16: Let's get rid of daylight saving time stuff, okay? We have a bill in. Hopefully the Senate's going to approve that one.
7: There have been multiple attempts by the US to remove the twice yearly clock changes, but it's never worked out. This week on The Inquiry, we're asking, is daylight saving time working?
17: Part 1. Lock the clock.
7: Our first expert witness is David Prerow, author of Seize the Daylight and Saving the Day. David says the idea to move the clocks was first conceived in 1784 by one of America's founding fathers, Benjamin Franklin. Franklin was stationed in Paris as a diplomat at the time, often working past midnight and sleeping late.
8: And one day he woke up early and he saw the light shining in his window at 8 a.m. And he said, I've been sleeping through all this daylight that's lighting my house for free. And then at night, I have to use expensive candles to light my house. So wouldn't it be better if everybody woke up earlier, closer to sunrise? And that's sort of the basic idea of daylight saving time.
7: Franklin's idea that the workday could be shifted earlier remained just that, an idea, until over 100 years later, a campaign spearheaded in the UK by a prominent British Edwardian builder suggested moving the clocks forward by 20 minutes on 4 consecutive Sundays in April, and then reversing the process in September. A total shift of 80 minutes, again, to take advantage of early daylight. The idea was rejected owing to opposition, including from farmers. But frankly, one can imagine that it must have sounded pretty complicated and unappealing to a lot of people.
18: Then, during the First World War, Germany and Austria-Hungary first introduced the practice of putting the clocks forward in summer to save fuel and energy. The Allied powers and several neutral European countries soon followed.
19: Was it perceived as a success?
8: Yes, during World War One, it was found that it did save energy, which was the main use of doing it during the war, to save energy for the wartime effort. However, when the war ended, many countries felt it was a wartime measure and got rid of it.
18: Britain, however, kept the move in place, as did some American cities and states. And when World War II came along, the idea returned. Britain, having never stopped switching the clocks in the summer between the wars, now went one step further.
8: The British actually put in double daylight saving time in the summer, 2 hours in advance. He saved even more energy. And when America got involved with World War II after the Pearl Harbor attack, 1 month after that, America put in year-round daylight saving time for the wartime effort, just as they did in World War One.
18: By this time, many Americans had become used to an earlier start in the summer.
8: Fred, what happened after World War II, though, in the United States, was even though they got rid of the national law for daylight saving time, many places around the country, having tried it during World War II, they decided they liked it and they kept it. So it wound up becoming pretty popular around most of the U.S., but it was haphazard because one city might have daylight saving time and the next town might not have it, and a third town might have daylight saving time but start and end in different dates. So it was a fairly confusing time in the 1950s and 60s in the U.S.
18: One example of the chaos was that at one point, a 35-mile bus ride that crossed the border from Ohio to neighboring West Virginia required passengers to change their watches 7 times. So in 1966, the U.S. passed a law that said any state could have daylight saving time or not, but if it did, it had to observe it through the whole state, not just city by city. And the start and end dates were set by the federal government. So that was the end of that. Only it wasn't. It seems that we cannot resist trying to get more of a good thing. If getting up earlier was a good idea in the summer, could people have a go at doing it all year round? Britain tried it in 1968 and then abandoned it a couple of years later. Then, during the oil crisis of the 1970s, the need to save energy prompted US Congress to extend daylight saving time to a year-round affair.
8: It became very unpopular very quickly because it made the mornings very dark in many parts of the US. People had to wake up in the very dark time, go to work in the pitch dark, and they specifically didn't like sending their kids to school in the dark, walking on dark city streets or having to wait on the side of a dark rural road for a bus to come and pick them up. So it lost popularity very quickly. And even though this law had been put in as a 2-year temporary measure for the energy crisis, Congress repealed it after 1 year because it became so unpopular they didn't even want to keep it for the second year.
18: But the fascination for more moving of clocks was far from over. Laws in the subsequent decades extended the months of daylight saving time, moving the spring change earlier to March and the fall change later to November. So where has this all ended up? Daylight saving time in the United States now lasts for 34 weeks, which is about 2/3 of the year. If states want to stay on summertime for the whole year, they need federal government approval. But any state can stay on wintertime all year round without the say-so from Washington. Importantly, Hawaii and Arizona have opted to do just that, and they both have very specific reasons.
8: Hawaii is the most southern state, the one closest to the equator, and when you get close to the equator, the sunrises and sunsets don't change very much over the year, so the benefits of daylight saving time aren't as great. And in Arizona, it's just so hot in the middle of the summer, over 110 degrees Fahrenheit, that the people in Arizona say the last thing they want is an extra hour of daylight. They want the sun to go down because that's when they go outdoors.
18: If just thinking about all this time switching is doing your head in, just imagine what it might do to your body when the clocks actually change.
19: Time for our next expert witness.
17: Part 2. The body clock.
9: Twice a year, when the clocks spring forward or backwards, it's essentially like we're jet lagging ourselves. So our bodies have an inertia where they need to adjust to the new time zone. It's harder to sleep. We wake up groggy. We may not be hungry at the right time. We may have tummy issues. So yeah, the feelings of jet lag, we basically do it to ourselves twice a year.
19: Jennifer Evans is a professor in the College of Health Sciences at Marquette University in Wisconsin in the United States. She explains what moving to a different time does to our biology.
9: So every single cell in our body is basically a clock set to local time. And there's a central clock in the brain that basically coordinates the system and says, hey guys, this is what time you all should be set to based on the light signals that I'm getting from the eye. So there is a really nice system for coordinating, adjusting, and synchronizing all the cells in our body. That's a beautiful system, but the problem is once you change the scenario, it takes a while for that entire system to realign to the new time zone. So our metabolic systems, our cardiovascular systems, our neural systems, they all kind of experience jet lag during that transition.
19: Is there anything that's sort of biological that you could cite as an illustration of exactly how our bodies become discombobulated?
9: Really good question. So our rhythms aren't set by our hormones. Instead, hormones are set by our rhythms. So there are hormones that are specifically released during the daytime that help us do what we need to do during the daytime. And then there are other hormones that are set to nighttime to help repair and recover our bodies. It gives us energy. So this actually happens within an hour of us waking up. So if you wake up before that happens, that means you won't have that energy. And it will be harder for you to wake up, feel alert, and then engage in the activities that you need to.
19: Jennifer says the way to adjust to any time change is in small, progressive steps, starting a few days ahead of the clock moving.
9: That might be going to bed slightly earlier, waking up slightly earlier. And the big thing is light is the strongest signal for our brains and bodies to adjust. So this might involve waking up earlier to get more light in the morning if you're traveling east, or staying up later to get more light in the evening if you're traveling west.
19: Do you think there is a case for saying that people might make mistakes like crossing roads when they shouldn't, or driving a car in a way that they shouldn't if they're jet lagged?
9: Exactly, Tanya. You really hit the nail on the head there. There is a spike in car accidents on the days we change, especially the springtime change when we spring forward. That's actually the hardest direction for people to shift to. And so on the day of the time change in the spring, there's usually an increased rate of car accidents because we're not biologically well suited to be engaging in those activities. Most people would never drive when they are drunk, but many of us will drive when we're sleep deprived. And the biological consequences of sleep deprivation have been scientifically shown to be very similar to driving under the influence.
19: The US is attempting to pass a law that will see the elimination of these clock changes, joining other countries around the world like China, Russia, and Brazil. But deciding which time to permanently settle on is also up for debate. When is it best for us to have light? At which end of the day?
9: Unfortunately, there's not a simple answer to that question, because what time of day it's best to get light oftentimes is determined by what you need to do and your social and work schedule. So if you have to wake up and be at work at 7 a.m., it would be better for you to get light in the morning. So that way you can wake up and be refreshed, get to work, and be cognitively alert. But if you're a musician or a bartender or you work third shift or something like that, evening light is going to actually shift you in the direction that's going to be better aligned with your social and work schedule. So there is no one right answer, but in general, morning light is better for most people because we have a tendency of wanting to be more night owlish, and the morning light will correct that and adjust our bodies to align with the typical work schedule.
19: Jennifer says that she's against staying on summertime during the darker months, as President Trump is suggesting, as opposed to reverting in the winter, as America currently does, to what is called standard time. And as we've heard, there have already been experiments with staying on daylight saving time, which have been abandoned. And the reason is simple.
9: Then in the middle of winter, where I live in Milwaukee, the sun doesn't rise until 8:30 in standard time. And that could change to be much later. So we're basically getting up, going about our business in the middle of the night when it's harder to see, we're sleepier. And that's what's actually caused some of the problems in the past with trying to adopt permanent savings times.
19: We've talked about moving clocks to shift hours of daylight to better match the working day. But what about the parts of the world that have plenty of daylight hours? How do they consider the question? You're listening to The Inquiry from the BBC World Service. It's almost time for part three, but before we start, I just wanted to let you know there's a huge archive of previous episodes available to listen to, including Is Indigenous Education at Risk? And Can We Live with Extreme Heat? Just search for The Inquiry wherever you get your podcasts. 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
17: Part 3. A Bit of Latitude.
19: Till Ronenberg is a professor of chronobiology at the Institute of Medical Psychology at Ludwig Maximilians University in Munich, Germany. He explains what, in effect, daylight saving time actually means for society.
10: DST is nothing else but a work time management. And the work time management says we go to work an hour earlier. That's what DST is, nothing else. And in order for people to not notice that, they switch the clocks. But it's nothing else but the decision to go to work an hour earlier. You are transforming the social clock, but you're not doing anything else.
19: We mentioned in part one that Hawaii does not observe daylight saving time, meaning the clocks do not move forward in the spring and backward in the winter. Instead, America's southernmost state stays on standard or winter time all year long. And the reason is quite simple.
10: The closer you are to the equator, the less likely it is that you tolerate DST, because you have a relatively constant 12-hour photo period, meaning 12-hour light and 12-hour dark. And you notice that you are going to work an hour earlier throughout the entire DST period because it's still going to be dark.
19: Right. And the converse is also true.
10: If you live further away from the equator towards the South Pole or the North Pole, your photo period is lengthening over the course of the year. So you can tolerate going to work an hour earlier because sun rises also earlier. Not immediately in March. You still have to go to work in darkness when they switch the clocks. But over time, the sun rises earlier and earlier and earlier, and then you will not suffer from going to work in the dark.
19: So that's north and south. Then there is the question of east and west. As you travel east or west around the world, the local time changes. And to keep track of those differences, the world is divided into time zones. A time zone is simply a region that shares the same time. Daylight saving time is just something some places do with their clocks, shifting their time either forwards or backwards. The important thing is that these are two different ideas. A place doesn't enter a new time zone when it switches to daylight saving time. It simply changes its clocks. As a result, the time difference between two places can change from summer to winter, even though both places remain in the same time zones, which is a bit of a digression, but it does help illustrate how deeply confusing this can get. But even if you're sitting in a single time zone and not moving, simple geography means that what the clock says doesn't necessarily suit everyone.
10: If you look from the east to the west in the time zone, people go to sleep and wake up 4 minutes later for every longitude, which means they really look at the sun for their time. If you look at Florida, the panhandle reaches out further to the west than the rest of the state, and they decided within the same state to have two different time zones to give people the chance to live more according to the sun than according to social time.
19: This seems like a rather sensible thing to do. The problem is, it's often not citizens who get to make the rules.
10: The decision in the US to get rid of daylight saving time came from local politicians who represented the western parts of the time zone, which suffer most, because they are already late in relationship to the social time, because they're at the west end of the time zone, where the sun rises later than the east. And if they now have to switch to work in a time zone further east, because that's what DST does, they suffer most. And these people say, we can't do it, we don't want to do it, our children are going to school practically always in the dark, and so forth. And that's why the politicians made pressure and they got rid of it again.
19: So we've spent the last 10 minutes, and notice I'm trying to keep a very close eye on the time, talking mainly about the social consequences of moving the clocks. But what are the economic considerations?
17: Part 4, the time trade-off.
19: Joan Costafont is professor at the London School of Economics, and he's talking to us from Spain. Joan has advised the European Commission on seasonal clock changes, and he reminds us where this all started.
20: Originally, the time change had a lot to do with energy saving, and it probably made sense back in time. But these days, the way we use energy is very different. And if anything, the time change, it shows either no effect or even an increase in energy consumption. So it is counterproductive on that front.
19: What time of day do we need light in order to benefit the economy as a whole? Well, we know the big challenge is making sure we get enough sleep and are alert. So in that sense, there's a cost to moving the clocks at all, irrespective of whether it's backwards or forwards.
20: So what we observe is that detrimental effects on well-being from switching the time in spring, where we lose 1 hour of sleep, that lasts all the way to 2 weeks. When one looks at the effect in autumn, where we gain 1 hour of sleep, actually individuals only sleep a small proportion of that hour. And that essentially means that the welfare gain from getting 1 hour in autumn is not compensated by the loss from losing 1 hour in spring.
19: So that's the worker productivity side of things. But what about how we spend money in our spare time?
20: It's true that by allowing ourselves more light in the afternoon over summer, then we enjoy more leisure-related activities. Exposure to light in the afternoon would benefit those businesses that depend very much on leisure. Think of golf clubs or restaurants, any country that makes a significant income out of tourism, they would probably benefit from having more light in the afternoon.
19: And there is something else we've not yet thought about.
20: Sleep deprivation generally affects more vulnerable populations, so older people, children, people with chronic conditions are far more affected, whilst the benefits from, let's say, setting the time in the, say, daylight-saving time, so having more time in the afternoon, typically are reaped by healthier people, stronger people, you could argue, health-wise. Essentially, choosing one time or another has an implication on the health inequalities in the country, and ultimately in how much we prioritize health with respect to other goods.
19: Now we return to our question. Is daylight saving time working? Moving clocks forward in the spring and back again in the autumn is common across Europe and North America, meaning hundreds of millions of people still make the switch each year. But countries that do not observe daylight saving time make up a majority of the world. So the biannual clock change is far from a universal practice. Despite the fact that changing the time messes with our bodies and often our minds, we are strangely drawn to fiddling with the hands on the clock. But as the United States considers joining the countries that no longer change their clocks twice a year, it's clear that the effectiveness of daylight saving time depends largely on where you are in the world. You've been listening to The Inquiry from the BBC World Service. This edition was presented by me, Tanya Beckett. The producer was Matt Tolson. The researcher, Eva Yabsley. The editor, Tom Bigwood. The technical producer was Cameron Ward.
0: 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APM produces and distributes award-winning public radio programs that inform, engage, and captivate. 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

0: Welcome to Assignment from the BBC World Service. I'm Isa Jacobson, and I'm at the Victoria Falls on the border of Zambia and Zimbabwe in southern Africa, where there are warnings that the drive for development could threaten one of the natural wonders of the world and exacerbate a growing conflict between local people and wildlife. Join me for Assignment after the world news.
1: BBC News with Neil Nunes. A Chinese container vessel has set sail for Europe as part of a new weekly service that'll transit the Arctic Passage and bypass the Middle East. The Northern Sea route along Russia's north coast is significantly faster. Environmental groups warn it could speed up the melting of polar ice. The mayor of Moscow says a huge overnight assault saw more than 600 Ukrainian drones launched towards the Russian capital. Sergei Sobyanin said most had been intercepted, but some casualties were reported. Ukraine was also subjected to overnight attacks, resulting in at least four deaths. About 5,000 people have been displaced on Indonesia's Flores Island a day after an earthquake hit the region, followed by hundreds of aftershocks. More than 50 people are known to have been killed. The biggest recorded wildfire to break out in Belgium has doubled in size to about 3,000 hectares over the past 24 hours. Hundreds of firefighters are attempting to tackle the blaze. Bangladesh's foreign ministry says Prime Minister Tariq Rahman will not visit neighboring India until Delhi has extradited the ousted Bangladeshi leader Sheikh Hasina. She fled to India 2 years ago. Poland is sending an emergency aircraft to Hungary after 12 people were killed when a Polish bus crashed on a motorway east of Budapest. Hungarian police believe the driver, who's been taken into custody, may have fallen asleep. The Italian Culture Ministry says four works of extraordinary value by the Renaissance artist Antonello da Messina have been stolen from a museum in Sicily. The thieves removed the artworks from a reinforced display case. The alarm system was not triggered. BBC World News.
0: Welcome to Assignment from the BBC World Service. Night has fallen, and a team of Zambians are patrolling the dark streets on the edge of the peaceful town of Livingstone, the tourist capital of Zambia in southern Africa, which lies just a few kilometers from the Victoria Falls, one of the natural wonders of the world.
2: And I've told them it's not really safe for you to be moving in the night. Please let it be your last time moving in the night. Then they said, okay.
0: But they're not worried about criminals. They're looking for elephants. There's an elephant?
2: Yeah.
0: Oh, wow.
2: It's quite moving fast.
0: It's gone?
2: Yeah.
0: In recent years, elephants have been coming into the outskirts of the town to raid people's gardens and feast on food waste dumped around the city. It's led to deadly encounters with residents.
3: People have actually died this year from...
2: Yeah, I think I'll say we're four deaths.
0: Chamanolwa Chambo is the lead driver for the emergency response team, created by the Conservation and Tourism Society, or CATS, a local non-profit organization which aims to promote coexistence between communities and wildlife.
2: Elephants are one of the best animals that are very gentle.
3: So you think it's human behavior that's basically causing them to attack?
2: Yeah, more especially in our communities, you know. They would throw stones on them. There are these gangs whereby they even end up following elephants to the game park. If you want to join their group, you are supposed to touch a tail of an elephant. I would say they lack knowledge in our communities.
3: Is that because the Zambians living in Livingstone and around aren't used to elephants?
2: Yeah, elephants never used to come in our communities.
0: So why are they coming into town? Over decades, Zambia's elephant population was decimated by poaching. More recently, their numbers have been growing again, helped by the ban on ivory. And though there are national parks nearby, experts say that recent severe droughts have forced animals to seek food in unusual places, to which they still return. But another key driver is increased development around the town and the falls, which has cut across old feeding grounds and routes used by elephants as they migrate from neighboring Zimbabwe and Botswana to Zambia.
2: They keep on building lodges, hotels, they give out land just like that. At the end, you find to say elephants or these animals do not have enough place or space for them to feed. They end up visiting those communities, you know, causing damages.
0: This is just one aspect of a growing debate about the management of the Victoria Falls. How to balance tourism, development, and the need for jobs with the preservation of the unique environment which surrounds one of Africa's most famous attractions. I'm Isa Jacobson, and this is Assignment.
3: That incredible sound you can hear, that thunderous sound, is the sound of the Victoria Falls here on the border of Zambia and Zimbabwe in southern Africa. By volume, it is the largest waterfall in the world. From here, I can see the top of the falls and the Zambezi River flanked by forest, driving a massive curtain of water over this rocky precipice, a mile or nearly 2 kilometers wide, down a 100-meter drop into a churning torrent below. Right now, standing here, I'm struck by the pristine beauty of this place. But there are concerns that all that could change.
4: It's a winter's day, beautiful blue sky, and the spray from high water is blowing towards us. And through the spray, we can see the silhouette of the knife edge, and behind that is the mystery of Moziatunya, the Victoria Falls, the smoke that thunders.
0: Larry Norton is a Zimbabwean artist. I meet him on the old bridge, which links the two countries, Zambia and Zimbabwe, and provides a stunning view of the falls.
4: This extraordinary, powerful place that's had such spiritual, emotional meaning to every person in Zambia and Zimbabwe. It's a place we all own inside ourselves, and we have to protect it.
0: Larry has been fighting a 4-year legal battle, taking on the Zimbabwean government and developers to stop the construction of a restaurant on the Zimbabwean side next to the falls, which he argues contravenes a ban on permanent construction in the core of this UNESCO World Heritage Site. The Zimbabwean authorities reject this. The restaurant has since been built. He's now being countersued for $2 million for defamation by the restaurant's operators. Larry says in recent months he's also been visited by Zimbabwean security officers, but he's determined to keep on fighting.
4: You look at what you're looking on there. It's absolutely incredible. And the way things work, we all know, it starts with a small thing and it grows. Many of these things, the lease is given to a small structure. It then grows and grows and grows. So our concern is that the precedent will lead to massive development. We've seen it our whole life.
0: The World Heritage Site around the falls is divided into a core area close to the falls and a buffer zone, each with their own restrictions on construction. UNESCO has in recent years expressed real concern about building around the falls on both sides of the border, even saying that overdevelopment could potentially lead to the withdrawal of the falls' status as a World Heritage Site.
4: If this place ends up with hotels everywhere, buildings, construction, if you look onto the falls and there's millions of people running around on the islands and boats going backwards and forth, it loses what UNESCO referred to the outstanding universal value. And that's an intrinsic thing. It's hard to describe, but it's what you see in front of you. What we respond to in our soul as human beings is wilderness. And how can we not understand this? How can the ministers not understand this? How can the ministers not fight for this?
3: Well, you've got two economies that rely heavily on tourism. person, and there is so much unemployment. So what, where is the balance in that?
4: It's a very good point that you raise. And I'm not saying that we shouldn't develop. Zambia and Zimbabwe critically need development and growth and employment. But let's look after the thing that's going to bring people here. It's just the most incredible, magical place, a Garden of Eden here. You have something of such value, but if you built hotels right up to the lips of the falls, and that's gone. And once it's gone, it's gone. Those tourists are not coming, and the promises of employment and education that you've made cannot be fulfilled. The key to making this work and providing all of that is in protecting it. And that applies to both Zambia and Zimbabwe. These are sacred sites, and I'll fight like hell to look after this because my instincts tell me what's coming.
0: Currently, around 500,000 visitors come to the falls each year. For tourists, there's a lot to do here. There's canoeing, river rafting, kayaking, bungee jumping. You can take a helicopter or microlight ride above the falls, and you can also go on safari drives. It draws visitors from around the world.
3: Would you like to see more accommodation, more hotels?
2: I would say less. I was even a bit, not annoyed, but the noise of the helicopters, I didn't really like that.
5: I think more development would be better. Because people are coming, so we need expansion so that it attracts more people.
6: If we have got these major events, Livingstone being the tourist capital of Zambia, we find that people will struggle finding space where to sleep. So we really need a lot of accommodation.
7: Here are my local guys. From a glance of view, this is what they want to come here to experience. Not much development like the Niagara Falls, where all there are buildings all over the place. I think we still have to preserve it as it is. Our grandfathers were here 1,000 years ago. They should keep it as it is.
0: Tourists stay on both sides of the border, and the Falls Heritage Site is jointly managed by both Zimbabwe and Zambia. On the Zambian side, there's pressure to develop too.
4: We do know that communities depend on tourism for them to get their jobs, for them to feed their families, to send their kids to school. There's an influx of tourists from Europe who love to come and enjoy the falls. But this should be done in such a way that we don't destroy the site itself. We don't overdevelop it, so that generations that will come after us will be able to enjoy the view that we are enjoying today.
0: Namuchuma is from the local NGO Environment Africa, which promotes sustainability in the region. He meets us at the Dry Manzi picnic site, one of the last spots along the river open to the public.
3: And where do you see the future? What does the future look like to you?
4: The future is scary, particularly in terms of the pressure for development around the falls, both Zimbabwe and Zambia. I think our governments should take very strong positions to make sure that developments are taken away, further away from the core. Then people can just drive to go and see the falls. But I see a lot of pressure over the coming years for developers wanting to get as close as possible to the falls. I see a future where even places like this one where we are standing, at some point will be given to a private investor, put a lodge, and then local Zambians will not have access to come and enjoy the beauty of their own country.
0: For the environment, the wildlife, and the tourism industry, there is the question of climate change. Water levels in the Zambezi have declined, but at the moment, after good recent rains, it's flowing fast over the rapids. And there are plans for a joint hydroelectric dam about 50 kilometers downriver. This drive for growth has also led to a new coal-fired power station being built on the Zambian side, not too far from the falls. For Zambia, where youth unemployment is high, growing the tourist industry is crucial. After copper mining and agriculture, it's the biggest sector of the economy. The need to compete with Zimbabwe for tourist dollars is real.
8: The falls is much more than just a natural wonder. It is one of Zambia's greatest economic assets and a catalyst for sustainable national development. Yeah.
0: Evans Mbange is the permanent secretary at Zambia's Ministry of Tourism. We meet at a new luxury resort on the Zambezi, built with government money, a few kilometers upriver from the falls in the heritage site's buffer zone. It reportedly has created 1,500 jobs, a compelling argument for development. But its construction did not go down well with UNESCO, nor with environmentalists concerned it was blocking elephant migration corridors.
8: It's a balance of what we want to conserve, but also in terms of economic beneficiation that comes to our people. And today, I'll tell you that Zambia is far much better off than when we were. So whatever we do, we abide by the laws of, you know, the country. Yes, we go to UNESCO, there's a lot of consultation. But I think that we are not doing things outside or to destroy our very site, not at all. And I think that even the development that has happened here, I would like to see somebody who would say that this is what you've damaged. Yes, there was the element of saying that this is an elephant corridor, but elephants still roam around this very corridor. But the benefit that has come to the economy and to the people around this place who stay very close to the falls is phenomenal.
3: Because we've spoken to a lot of people, both Zambians and foreign tourists, who say they want to see it pristine.
8: Yes, they want it pristine, but those who are advancing such conversations need to face reality as well, that it's not about just pristineness, but what do you do to be able to make sure that the people that live around there benefit. It's a balancing act.
0: So what next? There are parts of the heritage site that are currently earmarked as zones for sustainable development. But he says their focus is also on harnessing the potential of the nearby town of Livingston, which lies just 10 minutes' drive from the falls.
8: There are so many, of course, iconic hotels and lodges that want to come into here, you know, and say, no, we just want to be closer to the falls. No, I think as government, we say, no, we can maintain the falls, but you can be able to build, buy off some of the assets around in town because it's very near. And regardless whether you've slept in town or you've slept closer to the falls, you know, the experience is the same. So for me, there is a value to maintain the falls in its pristine nature around those areas. But also, we need to look at now other areas where development can actually go, but without forgetting the communities that really live around here.
0: Livingston is a tourist capital of Zambia. It's grown to be home to around 200,000 people. A few decades ago, it was a center of manufacturing and textiles. But as its old industries died, tourism has become the lifeblood of the town. It's a tree-lined, bustling place, safe, peaceful, and incredibly friendly. But as it's expanded into the surrounding countryside, there's a growing recognition that people will have to develop a new relationship with the wildlife on their doorstep.
9: Me, I came here in 1994, when I was almost 10 years old. This area, it was a bush. There were no people here when we came in 1994.
0: Hamakoa Himulonga is a community-based volunteer working with the Zambian Department of National Parks and Wildlife. I meet him in Dambwa, a neighborhood of Livingston that has grown right up to the edge of the national park.
9: That time we had, you know, the elephant were not coming in. Then even these monkeys which are troubling us, they were not coming in.
10: It's just a few years ago, I would say maybe 2 or 3 years ago, that's when elephants started coming in the communities.
0: Teresa Mashiba lives nearby.

0: So in the past, people just dump anyhow. Then you find that elephants will be coming to the same place wanting the same food. But at least now people are slowly changing the mindset that dumping waste in places where it's supposed to be dumped.
1: When elephants do come, people often shout, bang pots, throw stones, or let off fireworks to get them to leave, which can be counterproductive. Elephants have great hearing and smell, but poor eyesight, so they can be easily startled by all this commotion, and a scared, panicked elephant can be dangerous.
2: So we tell them not to, throw stones to the animals. If they start chasing them, it's when they become vicious.
1: Maureen lives just a couple of meters from the fence with her young family.
3: You're living very, very, very close to the national park. It must be quite scary. Do you feel like you can live with the elephants in future?
0: So she's saying elephant problem are not something that's ending anytime soon. So if they can have anywhere to go, they would rather relocate to another safe place.
3: You'd rather move than stay here?
1: Some in the community would like the elephants to be gone, whatever it takes. But Zambia, unlike other countries in the region, says no to culling elephants. There are people seeking other solutions and trying to ease tensions. Among them, Chamu. On his night patrol, Chamu has a special job. He tries to coax elephants away from hostile areas. He shows that gentleness and understanding really can work.
4: Mostly, we just talk to them in a gentle voice. Yeah, if they don't move in a gentle voice, then our engine rev. We just rev a little bit of the vehicle.
3: Okay, so
5: there's some elephants.
4: Yeah.
3: Oh, there's some elephants.
5: Yeah.
3: Oh wow.
5: So one is there.
3: So there are houses behind us. There are buildings to the left of us, and there's an elephant right here feeding in the grass. It's only a few meters away from us, and on our right the elephants are really only a meter or two away.
1: Leaning out the window, Chamu the elephant whisperer works his magic.
4: Come on guys, it's time to go. It's time to go. There you go. There you go, keep moving, guys. There you go. There you go. No. Hey.
1: One shows a little irritation and shakes his head at being asked to leave. Chamu gives him some room.
4: All right, they leave space for you. You can cross.
1: And then incredibly, these massive animals respond to his words and slowly trundle across the road. He's guiding them away from a neighborhood called Cold Storage, where locals are known to harass the animals.
4: So the reason why I'm pushing them on the other side, yeah, it's because when they just go to Cold Storage, yeah, it won't be good for them.
3: It's amazing, they're actually moving off.
4: Yeah. So they are going around like that behind these buildings.
3: Are they heading towards the
4: yes.
3: park?
4: Yeah.
3: I've seen elephants in the bush, but I've never seen them in an urban environment before. And to see them tonight like that, just standing on the side of the road, is just surreal.
1: The job is done for now. Coexistence is the mantra. It can be a hard sell, but there are some novel ways to get people on board. We're on a riverboat on the Zambezi, but this is a cruise with a difference. The passengers are all from communities affected by elephants. It's an outing few can afford, so it's laid on for free. The idea is to show people the wonders of being in nature and use it as an opportunity to change their minds about living with wildlife. Stanley Nyakichanda is one of the organizers. He runs a community business unit set up by the Conservation and Tourism Society, or CATS.

0: Gone are the days when we had the park that had a game reserve, where when there's no food in the park, the animals can go and cushion their feeding on the reserve. But all the reserve land has now been built, there are houses there. Most of them, actually, their houses are built along the corridors. Those corridors have been used by these elephants time and memorial, you know. So they need to understand that they are in the conflict zone, and then they need to know how to coexist with these animals.
1: I'm Caroline, and this is my first time on the river. I'm happy, and it's so exciting. I'm enjoying it. It's very, very nice, like seeing some animals, like hippos and the crocodiles, and even to learn something about how we should be living with the animals, especially the elephants which are coming into our homes, staying away from them, like not chasing them, because they are so scary, but they're friendly as well. So I have to stay away from them.
2: A key message is that there are different economic opportunities for locals that coexistence can bring. They have projects to help people raise livestock or grow crops that elephants don't eat. One community even started doing nighttime urban safaris for tourists.
0: So the only way we can stop the fighting is getting them to have to see the benefit of the tourism and the beauty, you know, wildlife. I mean, it's just nice to watch, not to fight.
2: They also work with local youths in these conflict zones to provide training so that they can earn money from tourism and see wildlife as a benefit, not a curse.
3: I was chasing elephants myself. I was chasing elephants. I would say me, I didn't like elephants. Each time they come out for the national park, I'll be the first one to pick a stone and then throw at them. Then we chase them, they chase us. Chase them, they chase us. So it was like a game. We were just like playing because we had nothing to do at home.
4: And how many of you were in a group doing that?
3: We are 30, 40.
4: Wow.
3: A lot of youths in our community, they just stay at home doing nothing. Here in Livingstone or in Zambia, to just find a job, it's hard.
2: But through CATS, Gift got training and is now a community guide. He works with Chamu, the elephant whisperer, and they take us into the national park, home to giraffe, hippos, elephants and white rhinos. He's come to love the wildlife here, even the elephants, which we finally find in their natural habitat by the banks of the Zambezi.
3: So you can see how the ears are moving. They're flapping. So it's just cooling its body, the temperature. Because if they were not happy the time that we approached, they can even shake their head to warn us, but yeah, they're in a happy zone, so they are okay now.
2: To preserve this place, people must feel that they have a stake in it. The catch is to make sure that the jobs and development locals want do not ruin what makes the Victoria Falls attractive to so many. Change seems inevitable, but both Gift and Chamu hope people will find a way to share this special land.
3: People will get to learn and they'll understand the animals. They'll change.
5: My prayer always is these animals, they can just live freely. In the next, maybe not even 10 years, maybe in the next 5 years, you know, people's mindset will definitely going to change. Yeah.
2: This episode of Assignment was presented by me, Isa Jacobson. The producer was Alex Last.
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8: Steve Rosenberg reports now from St. Petersburg. 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
11: Hello, I'm Celia Hatton. Welcome to NewsHour. Coming up on the BBC World Service, rescue work is continuing on the Indonesian island of Flores, where 50 have been killed and thousands have been displaced by Saturday's earthquake. Many there are saying they're not getting aid fast enough, and they blame government cutbacks. We'll hear from Flores.
12: We were afraid if the building will collapse and then it will be dangerous for us. Really, really scared, especially my wife was crying.
11: Plus, we'll go to Australia, where a cash for gun scheme is beginning in response to last December's Bondi Beach attacks. Secondhand book sales are booming. We ask, is it because of AI? And the dangers of social media influencers filming themselves up close and personal with sharks.
13: I think it's incredibly risky. We're talking about shark species here that is a true apex predator. You wouldn't walk into the Serengeti and try and, you know, put your hand on the face of a lion.
11: Stay with us.
14: BBC News with Neil Nunes. A Chinese container vessel has set sail for Europe as part of a new weekly service that'll transit the Arctic Passage and bypass the Middle East. The Northern Sea route along Russia's north coast is significantly faster and allows vessels to avoid the Red Sea, where shipping has been targeted. China has long harbored ambitions to increase trade via the Arctic, describing the plans as a polar silk road. More from the BBC's Pete Ross.
15: Economically, this is good news for China. Economists in China reckon it could be running into the billions of dollars. However, it's not the economic, it's not the money that China will be saving at the moment, I think, is the biggest issue for them. It's the fact that they're reducing dependence on sea lanes that have been exposed to war, militant attacks, blockages, and geopolitical pressure.
14: Environmental groups have expressed concerns that increased shipping activity could accelerate the loss of sea ice already hit by rising global temperatures. The mayor of Moscow says a huge overnight assault on the city saw more than 600 Ukrainian drones launched towards the Russian capital. Sergei Sobyanin said most had been intercepted, but some casualties were reported. The local governor described it as one of the biggest such attacks in recent memory. He said at least one person had been killed, six wounded across the Moscow region. About 5,000 people have been displaced on Indonesia's Flores Island after an earthquake hit the region, followed by hundreds of aftershocks. More than 50 people are known to have been killed. More now from Jonathan Head.
16: In towns across Flores, patients are lying in beds that have been moved outside hospitals, now too badly damaged by the earthquake to use. Thousands of residents, unnerved by dozens of aftershocks, are still sleeping out in the open on the higher grounds they fled to for fear of tsunamis. Hundreds of buildings have collapsed, and many of those still standing are uninhabitable. Search and rescue teams have now managed to reach communities close to the epicentre, where mountain roads had been blocked by landslides, and where there are victims still trapped under rubble.
14: Tens of thousands of homes in Hawaii have lost power as the U.S. archipelago is lashed by winds from Hurricane Lala. The eye of the storm will skirt the southernmost islands, but the authorities have warned of large and dangerous waves. The mayor of the state capital, Honolulu, is Rick Blangiardi.
17: Earlier today, tropical storm Lala strengthened to a hurricane category one. On the Big Island, the best we know, and we've been back and forth with them, 43,000 homes are now without power because it's a very strong wind event. And some, as I understand it, some 10 to 20 inches of rain are going to be left there.
14: World News from the BBC. Bangladesh's foreign ministry has said the country's Prime Minister Tariq Rahman will not visit neighboring India until Delhi has extradited the former Bangladeshi Prime Minister Sheikh Hasina. Ms. Hasina fled to India 2 years ago during the student-led uprising that forced her from office. She faces the death penalty in Bangladesh after being convicted of crimes against humanity. Poland is sending an emergency aircraft to Hungary after 12 people were killed when a Polish bus crashed on a motorway east of the capital Budapest. The Polish Prime Minister Donald Tusk said medical workers and representatives from the Ministry of Foreign Affairs would be on board. Hungarian police said the bus ran into a ditch and tipped over. They believe the driver may have fallen asleep. German central bank data indicate there's been a massive reduction in direct investment in the US since President Trump returned to office. Compared to the year before, German companies slashed their US investments by 65% in the first half of 2026. The Italian Culture Ministry says four works of extraordinary value by the Renaissance artist Antonello da Messina have been stolen from a museum in Sicily. The museum's alarm system was not triggered by the theft. Art thefts are a growing problem in Italy. Here's Jonathan Fruin.
18: The thieves managed to break into the interdisciplinary regional museum in the artist's hometown of Messina overnight and remove the artworks. The pieces stolen include three of the five panels of the 15th century San Gregorio Polyptych. The altarpiece was the only work by the Sicilian painter to have never left his hometown. Investigators are working on the initial suspicion that the paintings were stolen to order. The museum's director described the theft as a great loss for her city and the art world.
14: World News from the BBC.
6: Hello, I'm Celia Hatton. Welcome to NewsHour on the BBC World Service. Coming up in the programme, we'll be taking you to Australia, which has just announced a major gun buyback campaign in the wake of last December's Bondi Beach attack that killed 15 people. We'll also go live to Brazil, where the president, Lula da Silva, is launching his bid for re-election against a new-ish rival, Flavio Bolsonaro, the son of Lula's longtime rival, Jair Bolsonaro. But first, we're going to focus on what's happening on the ground in Indonesia. A major earthquake near the Indonesian island of Flores hit around 36 hours ago, and still, some people there say they're not getting the help they need to survive. More than 50 people have died in the quake. Some were killed by the sudden collapse of buildings, and others by landslides. Rescue agencies say it's still unclear how many are missing. And that highlights what we've been hearing from the region. Indonesia is part of the Pacific Ring of Fire, a geologically active area that regularly experiences earthquakes and volcanoes. But people on Flores Island say the authorities weren't ready with aid after the earthquake. Budget cutbacks mean that some have told the BBC's local reporters that they're worried about medical and food supplies. Not long ago, I spoke with Jerome Wirwan from BBC's Indonesian service in Jakarta.
19: The people in Flores Island definitely have been panicking because yesterday's earthquake really evoking some bad memories, because in 1992, there had been a massive earthquake in Flores Island causing at least 2,500 people killed. With that in mind, they ran panically yesterday. And at least 5,000 of Flores Island residents are still living in temporary shelters.
6: Your colleagues from BBC Indonesia have been doing some reporting on the scene. They have photographs from the scene of people who were pulled out of a hospital and are still just being treated in what looks to be almost a field. Can you tell me about the situation for those people who've been interviewed by your colleagues?
19: As a matter of fact, there are at least three main hospitals in Flores Island that have been sustaining severe damage. One of the hospitals we've been interviewing says that the earthquake left the facility barely functional, and the roof and several walls collapsed, and putting key departments out of service, including operating theaters, the pharmacy and laboratory. Hospital staffs have responded by setting up temporary tents while scrambling to create makeshift treatment rooms for patients requiring urgent care. One of the away from the hospitals, thousands of survivors remain in temporary shelters. One of the evacuees saying they're increasingly anxious because they're still waiting for food and essential supplies. One of the faculty voiced frustration, saying, "We need the government to send help immediately. It won't be the earthquake that kills us, but the lack of food."
6: Indonesia's in the Pacific Ring of Fire. It deals with earthquakes on a regular basis. It also has some of the best rescue teams in the world. How to account, then, for this gap in help from the authorities?
19: We have a plethora of natural disasters in Indonesia. One of them is earthquake. Yes, we do have some of the best teams, responding teams that also have given seminars in several countries. However, the very vast region of Indonesia, to illustrate this, I give you the example from the western point to the eastern point of Indonesia. It's basically as if a point taken from Lisbon to St. Petersburg in Russia. So that's how fast Indonesia is. So that's been a challenge for us in years. Meeting those challenges has been really tough, especially in recent years, because the institutions, the search and rescue agency and disaster mitigations, have seen their budget have been cut by the government to implement austerity measures in some of the institutions.
6: The BBC Indonesia Services, Jerome Wiraran, speaking to me from Jakarta. Well, staying with this story, the islands hardest hit by the quakes are normally popular with tourists who come for a volcanic crater lake, scuba diving, and to visit the nearby Komodo National Park, home to Komodo dragons, the world's largest lizards. Lee Risser is the manager of a local travel company, Flores Inda, located on Flores Island, which is just south of the epicenter of the earthquake.
12: I was in my house, and then it's like early in the morning. I felt like quite shaky, all the houses. We were panicked, and my family were panicked. But I tried to remain calm, and then suddenly a lot of noises around our neighborhood, and all of us running outside and then try to get out of our house because we were afraid if the building will collapse and then it will be dangerous for us, and then really, really scared, especially my wife was crying. And I was really, both my parents and my family in that place because it's really close to the central of the earthquake. I was called them, and then the network wasn't connected, and then the electricity was off. And all of us really, really scared, and we don't know what to do.
6: Mm. Lee, you're the manager of a local travel company. Are you worried about the future of tourism there for the near future?
12: Yes, because earthquake, we never know when it will be happened. And then regarding the tourism, some book was canceled that come to our company.
6: Okay, some reservations, some bookings were canceled.
12: Some bookings. Because they were scared of earthquake because it happened in Flores. We wait for the authorities to say it's safe to go or it's not safe to go. But the next day, later on, around in the afternoon, they say that, oh, now is no warning that tsunami will come. But some tourists, they're still scared, and then they book the flight to Jakarta, and then some of the other guests booked the flight to Bali. So they were a bit scared. You asked about the future tourism. I think we never know about the nature, but for now, yes, affected to the tourism. But in the future, I don't know. It's still will be the same. I think the tourists will be come again, and then hopefully it will be good after this.
6: What would it mean for you if tourists don't come back soon?
12: Oh, yeah. All of us that in Labuan Bajo or in Flores, mostly our income is from the tourists. So it will be hard. I think if I remember back then during COVID, a lot of our business are closed and it's really affected economically. And then the alternative is we doing as a farmer or like I did before is like a taxi driver, the motorbike. But I'm worried about if no tourists will come. That will be hard for us in Flores.
20: That was Lee Riss, our manager of the travel company Flores Inda, speaking to me from near the earthquake's epicenter on Flores Island. Let's go to Australia now. The country's most populous state has just announced plans to collect guns from the public by offering cash in exchange. Starting in November, gun owners in New South Wales will receive up to $700 per weapon if they hand over eligible handguns, rifles, and shotguns. The scheme's coming into place after the state experienced the Bondi Beach terror attack last December. 15 people were shot dead at a Jewish festival on the waterfront in that attack, leading Australia's federal government to pledge that it would impose major gun reforms. Let's speak now with Rod Campbell from the independent policy think tank, the Australia Institute. He joins me now from Melbourne. Rod, this new cash for guns campaign, what kind of response is expected?
21: Oh, thanks for having me. Yeah, Australia has done this before. So Australia has done gun buybacks before after the Port Arthur massacre that was about 30 years ago. And I guess it's important to note that it's not just a buyback. It's in conjunction with new limits on how many guns you can own. So a lot of people now own more guns than they're allowed to. And so this is buying those back so that people aren't out of pocket complying with the new laws.
20: Interesting. So how many people are expected, will this affect? How many people are expected to kind of come in and hand in guns? Is there an enthusiasm for this?
21: There's absolutely public support for it. The Australian public consistently backs stronger gun laws and moves to reduce the number of guns in Australia. I mean, it's important to realise that we've now got over 4 million guns in Australia. That's bounced back. We're at record highs now after the big buybacks after Port Arthur 30 years ago. So Australia's often looked at as a big success story for gun control, but I think we've been complacent in the last couple of decades, and it's time that Australian governments got serious about gun control again.
20: That's interesting. So gun ownership, the numbers of guns available within the public is rising, but there's also a increasing support for gun control. Can you take me through that bit of those two things?
21: Yeah, absolutely. So the actual numbers of licensees, the number of people who own guns has grown slightly, more or less in line with population growth. But the number of guns has grown quite a lot. So now your average gun license in New South Wales has sort of 3.5-4 guns per licensee. And so that's a pretty big increase. And what you're seeing is at the top end of that, there's a handful of people who own legally over 300 guns in Sydney. There's about 100 people, according to official statistics, who own more than 100 guns. And these are not dealers or collectors. These are individuals who own really serious arsenals. And so what these new laws and combined with this buyback is about is compensating, is outlawing that kind of arsenal acquisition and compensating people to buy it back.
20: Mm. This is coming in the wake of the Bondi Beach attack. Are people really seeing it directly in connection with that in terms of stopping future hate-related incidents?
21: Yeah, absolutely. I mean, in Australia, we get a lot of news from the United States and we're consistently appalled at the gun violence that we see over there. And Australians don't want Australia to go down that path. So, you know, we're heavily influenced in a whole range of ways by the US and people don't want Australia and our, you know, generally pretty good gun control regime to be undermined by the US and to head in that direction. So there's overwhelming public support for these kinds of measures.
20: Rod, thank you. That was Rod Campbell from the independent policy think tank, the Australia Institute, speaking to us from Melbourne. Stay with us on NewsHour.

0: Coming up, we hear from the daughter of an elderly man suffering from dementia who's facing deportation from Sweden.
1: Various doctors and specialists of my dad's actually put in writing in the appeal to say that he isn't well enough to make that trip. This could put a massive deterioration on his current mental health and his dementia. And they've just said, basically, it's a 12-hour journey from door to door, from where my dad is to where I live in the UK.
0: That story coming up in a few minutes' time. Some other stories we're covering in the newsroom this hour. China's launched the first weekly shipping service that transits the Arctic. Environmental groups warn it could speed up the melting of polar ice. And the Russian authorities say Moscow has come under one of the biggest Ukrainian attacks in recent memories.

0: You're listening to NewsHour, coming to you live from London. Now, what initially looks like it could be a good news story, secondhand booksellers around the world are seeing a boom in sales. Some bookshops in the UK are reporting bulk online orders equaling a week's worth of sales in a single purchase, and many of those sales are going to far-off warehouses. Sellers say they're not sure of the book's final destinations or why buyers want so many books of any description. Here's one answer. There are concerns the books might be used to help train artificial intelligence bots. A U.S. court decision last year said it was legal for tech giants like Google to use secondhand books to train bots like Google's Claude. And those books are destroyed in that process. Well, for more, let's speak live with Professor Emily Hudson. She specializes in intellectual property law at Oxford University. Thanks for joining us. Just to leave the law itself to the side for the moment, just take us through what could be happening here. Why would AI firms want to buy up large numbers of books in the UK and elsewhere?
1: Well, thank you for having me. And I think the reason why AI firms are wanting to buy physical books is to avoid arguments that they're infringing copyright by using what's known as shadow libraries. So that's libraries of pirated content for training of their AI tools.
0: And how would buying secondhand books, what's the physical process that's happening? They're buying up large numbers of books and ripping them apart to feed into scanners, or take us through what's actually thought to be happening?
1: That's correct. So the process is called destructive scanning, and the spine of the book will be removed so that the pages can be put through a scanning process. And at the end of that, there'll be a pulping or recycling of all the remnants of the books. So there is no book on the way out of that process.
0: I'm sure book lovers are cringing at the thought. Does any of this break the law in the UK or the United States or elsewhere?
1: So starting with the UK, it's clear that the resale of secondhand books is permitted under copyright law. So it's unlikely, although not impossible, that there is a problem with the purchasing of the books. The issues arise with the act of scanning and then the training on those electronic copies. The starting point in the UK and indeed elsewhere is that when you digitize print works, that's making a reproduction of them, and that requires permission. And many AI firms have not been obtaining permissions, or licenses is the technical word, when they've been undertaking their scanning and then subsequent training.
0: So we're in a bit of a legal gray area with that part of it then?
1: Well, it depends where you are. I think that in the United Kingdom, the law actually is quite clear, which is that in most cases, and certainly for the sort of commercial generative AI products produced by Meta and Anthropic and other AI firms, I think it's fairly clear that they require permissions, they require licenses.
0: Okay.
1: In the US, though, there has been case law that has said that permissions are not required because of a specific provision in the copyright law in that country.
0: Okay, thanks for taking us through that, Professor Emily Hudson, who specializes in intellectual property law at Oxford University. Scientists have told the BBC they are increasingly concerned over the rise of social media influencers filming themselves as they swim too close to sharks, touching or even trying to ride them. Shark attacks are incredibly rare, but at least three influencers have been bitten while trying to take footage with sharks in the past year. Experts say the viral videos could encourage others to try to get the same shots. Will Vernon reports.
2: Back in April, just off the coast of Brazil,
3: we went diving with nurse sharks.
2: Tayani Dalazan describes a dive that went badly wrong.
3: Something that I thought was different is because they were on surface, there was a lot of them.
2: The lawyer and social media personality recalls how, after diving off the boat, she immediately felt something grab her leg.
3: The pressure and the pain was very strong. So
4: was very frightening.
2: After several seconds, the 2-meter nurse shark that bit Tayane let her go. She managed to reach the boat and was taken to hospital. Tayane posted the footage of the shark bite online, where it's since been viewed tens of millions of times.
3: Meaning, I wasn't there for social media. And if somebody wants to get close to a shark just for a photo, I think that's something that shouldn't be done.
5: I'm holding a shark right now.
6: We're at a place called Compass.
7: Let's go swimming with sharks.
2: But many influencers are doing just that, and the numbers are growing.
8: I'm seeing these videos every single week now, and it is way, way more than it ever used to be.
2: Shark scientists like Dr. Christian Parton say they're increasingly concerned about the rise in social media videos showing people swimming too close to sharks, touching or even riding them.
8: Sharks can actually get really stressed out when you approach them. There's something in their bodies called glucocorticoids, and that's a stress hormone. So when animals are stressed out by humans, those glucocorticoid levels go up in their bodies, and that can lead to a weakened immune system, potentially aborting offspring that they have, but also they may, you know, die from that.
2: Researchers at the International Shark Attack File also told us they've seen a marked increase in the last 3 years of people being bitten trying to get footage with sharks. In February last year, a tourist in the Caribbean had both hands bitten off while trying to get a photograph of a bull shark from the shallows, according to local authorities. 2 months later, a snorkeler in Israel carrying a camera and a selfie stick was killed by sharks during a feeding frenzy. Some influencers have been filmed touching tiger sharks and even great whites.
8: I think it's incredibly risky. We're talking about shark species here that is a true apex predator. You wouldn't walk into the Serengeti and try and, you know, put your hand on the face of a lion.
9: I feel like sometimes some of the criticism is just derailing the conversation.
2: One of the best known shark content creators is Ocean Ramsey, a 38-year-old former model who shot to fame after she was pictured swimming with one of the largest great white sharks ever seen. She often posts footage of herself touching sharks. She spoke to us from a boat in Hawaii, where she runs Dive with Ocean shark tours for paying customers.
9: My intent with all of my content has never been to gain views. It's to gain protection for sharks.
2: But many shark scientists have criticized you, haven't they, for getting so close to the sharks and touching them, that they say is harmful to the sharks, that it causes them stress.
9: I'm not actually harming the shark. All of my work and what I share is respecting and observing from a distance.
2: But however, you're best known for touching the great whites and trying to ride their dorsal fins, aren't you?
9: They're not. That's a couple seconds over multiple decades of my career.
2: We spoke to several content creators who all denied being motivated by social media views, clicks, or revenue, and insisted they were supporting conservation or attempting to change public perceptions of sharks.
10: How do you get the best price swimming with sharks in the Maldives without...
2: Shark swimming and diving are soaring in popularity around the world. Travel site TripAdvisor currently lists more than 140 such experiences in the Maldives alone. Some of the listings advertise the ultimate selfie with sharks. But the warning from experts is clear. Getting that perfect pic could come at a painful price.
0: Oh my God. Will Vernon reporting. And if you want to read more about this story from Will, it's available for you on the BBC News website. Stay with us on NewsHour on the BBC World Service. 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

0: Coming up on NewsHour in the next 30 minutes, we'll go live to Brazil, where the president and his main rival begin their campaigns ahead of October's election. Plus, a man in Sweden who suffers from dementia and advanced Parkinson's is facing deportation this week. We speak with his daughter and the health hazards posed by wildfire smoke. That's after the news.
1: BBC News with Neil Nunes. A Chinese container vessel has set sail for Europe as part of a new weekly service that'll transit the Arctic Passage and bypass the Middle East. The Northern Sea route along Russia's north coast is significantly faster. Environmental groups warn it could speed up the melting of polar ice. The mayor of Moscow says a huge overnight assault saw more than 600 Ukrainian drones launched towards the Russian capital. Sergei Sobyanin said most had been intercepted, but some casualties were reported. Ukraine was also subjected to overnight attacks, resulting in at least four deaths. About 5,000 people have been displaced on Indonesia's Flores Island, a day after an earthquake hit the region, followed by hundreds of aftershocks. More than 50 people are known to have been killed. Firefighters and other emergency personnel are working to contain the biggest recorded wildfire to break out in Belgium. It's doubled in size over the past 24 hours, consuming about 30 square kilometers in the High Fens Nature Reserve. Tens of thousands of homes in Hawaii have lost power as the U.S. archipelago is lashed by winds from Hurricane Lala. The eye of the storm will skirt the southernmost islands, but the authorities have warned of dangerous waves. German central bank data indicates there's been a massive reduction in direct investment in the United States since President Trump returned to office. German companies slashed their U.S. investments by two-thirds in the first half of 2026. The Italian Culture Ministry says four works of extraordinary value by the Renaissance artist Antonello da Messina have been stolen from a museum in Sicily. The alarm system was not triggered. BBC News.
0: Welcome back to NewsHour on the BBC World Service. Now let's go to Brazil, which is heading towards a general election in October. And so today is the campaign kickoff for the two main contenders for the presidency. The current leftist leader, Luiz Inácio Lula da Silva, will face Flavio Bolsonaro, son of Lula's longtime rival, Jair Bolsonaro. They'll be fighting for the attentions of a small pool of independent voters who could be swayed between camps. Let's go live now to our correspondent Ione Wells, who's at Lula's re-election rally in São Bernardo do Campo, the industrial city outside São Paulo. Ione, I think we can hear the rally starting behind you. Tell us, why did Lula choose to start his bid for his fourth term there? And what can we expect from his campaign?
2: Well, we have all been given wristbands on entering this football stadium in São Bernardo do Campo, which say in Portuguese, where it all began. And that's a reference to the fact that this is the industrial heartland, really, of this region of Brazil. It's where Lula forged his career originally as a metal worker, but then working his way up to be a senior figure and eventually a leader in the union movement. He was one of the people who really made a name for himself as a kind of a key figurehead of the left movement in Brazil in the 70s and 80s for orchestrating massive strikes that took place in stadiums like these, where people were calling for better working conditions, calling for better rights, and eventually that led to the formation of his Workers' Party, which is the party that to this day he is representing and hoping to be re-elected yet again. Now, the left in Brazil is kind of uniting behind Lula and his Workers' Party. And that is partly because, and I think this is something we will expect to hear a lot of during campaign, increasingly his campaign has been defining itself as counter to what many in Brazil see as a hardening right-wing movement led in the last couple of elections by the Bolsonaro family.
0: Take us through the other side, what the right is saying. Flavio Bolsonaro is campaigning in Copacabana. What issues will he be campaigning on?
2: Well, I think much like his father, who is currently serving a 27-year prison sentence for plotting a coup after losing the last election, he is really focusing his campaign on issues of security, saying that he would pledge a tough on crime approach, but also collaborate more with the United States. Flavio Bolsonaro was in Washington earlier this year, where he lobbied the U.S., met with Donald Trump to try and, for example, get Brazilian gangs designated as terrorist organizations by the United States, something which the U.S. administration later went on to do. And I think from his perspective, he certainly wants to get that kind of U.S. involvement, something which President Lula is pushing back on, saying that that would impact sovereignty and democracy here in Brazil.
0: Okay, Ione, thanks for taking us through that from that very noisy election rally. That was our correspondent, Ione Wells, just ahead, right at the start of what looks to be a hard-fought general election campaign that's just starting in Brazil. Stay with us on NewsHour. This is NewsHour coming to you live from London. I'm Celia Hatton. Well, in the first days after Brexit, when Britain chose to leave the European Union, there were concerns that many British people would be forced to leave their homes in the EU. To a large extent, that didn't happen. Many people were able to file for residency to stay in their European homes. So that makes the case of George Mason stand out. He's just been given a final order to leave Sweden, where he's lived for more than 20 years, to return to the UK, where he grew up. George is 74 and lives with dementia and receives round-the-clock care. His family says paperwork was filed for him to receive Swedish residency in 2021, but it's missing. A court has given him until Thursday to leave the country. I spoke with George's daughter, Michelle Torossian, in the English town of Hinckley.
3: He's very, very poorly. His Parkinson's, he's got vascular dementia. He can't look after himself. It's not like he can just pack up and start a new life here in the UK. He's in 24-hour care. He's in a wheelchair. He can't do anything for himself. He can get the care he needs in the UK. That's actually not what this whole situation's about. He isn't well enough to make that trip. This could put a massive deterioration on his current mental health and his dementia. And they've just said, basically, it's a 12-hour journey from door to door, from where my dad is to where I live in the UK. It's a long, long journey. And they've not said he will be escorted by a medical professional or anything like that. They've not said anything.
0: That was George Mason's daughter, Michelle Torossian, speaking to me earlier. Let's speak now with David Milstead, who campaigns for British citizens living in Sweden who are dealing with immigration issues post-Brexit. David joins us from Stockholm. David, is this an unusual case in Sweden?
4: No, it's unusual in the sense that it's very egregious, but we've been having problems largely since 2021 when the withdrawal agreement application scheme in Sweden basically opened. I mean, according to the withdrawal agreement, EU citizens in the UK and Brits in the EU should have broadly the same rights, which continue those rights they had before Brexit. But we've seen in the statistics and also in the people we've encountered that there are an awful lot more rejections in Sweden, both for in-time applications and also for missed deadline applications. And the case, as I mentioned, of George is egregious. As the family mentioned, it would be very, very dangerous for him to be moved. But I personally have witnessed, unfortunately, quite a few families that have been split because of this. And I think more attention really needs to be drawn to it. We should have had the attention several years ago, because this is a problem which started years ago.
0: Mm. Can you put this into context for us? Is Sweden unusual in the EU? Surely many countries would have had to deal with similar issues post-Brexit.
4: Yes, very much so. If you look at the statistics, Sweden basically stands out. One needs to be slightly careful of statistics. That's the quantitative evidence base. That needs to be matched with a qualitative evidence base, which is people that one actually encounters, case studies. We see in Sweden both the high numbers and also those cases which simply aren't really observed anywhere else in the EU. I mean, we work closely with the British in Europe campaigning group, which of course has information concerning the whole EU. Mm-hmm. Sweden is most certainly an anomaly, both statistically and on the ground in reality.
0: Why is the Swedish government taking this approach? Why is it? Who's pushing this?
4: That's a million-dollar question. There were a few reasons, explanatory reasons. I would think about that largely as a bit of a perfect storm. I think that the Swedish Migration Authority did not put enough resources into the planning of the withdrawal scheme, process and residence protections. That we can see that when it came to the outreach, the withdrawal agreement requires that UK citizens basically in the EU would be informed about the need to apply for new status just as much as EU. So Brits in the EU have to be told just as much as EU citizens in the UK have to be told. Sweden did actually very little here, and it's also driven a very, very hard line in interpreting the withdrawal agreement.
0: Okay, I think we're going to have to leave it there, but thank you for speaking with us about this. That was David Milstead, who campaigns for British citizens living in Sweden. Well, wildfires continue to burn across North America and Europe during this summer of record-breaking high temperatures. In Europe, more than 300,000 people have been forced to abandon their homes, and there are nearly 700 fires burning in Canada right now, depositing a thick blanket of soot and ash across huge areas. That's a major issue for those worried about the dangers posed by smoke exposure. A recent study published in Nature magazine found that wildfire pollution could have caused more than 80,000 deaths in North America in 2023. Well, Amber Vai lives in the town of Hundred Mile House in the Canadian province of British Columbia, or BC. Her 9-year-old son died in 2023 due to complications arising from his asthma. And it's very likely his condition was made worse by smoke from wildfires that summer. Amber told my colleague Paul Henley how his health declined dramatically one day.
5: When we got back, Carter was super excited because he had heard that it was free Slurpee day on the radio. And we decided we were going to go for Slurpees after dinner as a family. And unfortunately, we never made it.
6: When did you first know that Carter was in trouble?
5: Once we got home and I was making dinner, he was in the living room with his dad and his siblings. And I heard him starting to cough. And that was our first warning that he was having an asthma attack. So my husband gave him his puffer. We did all the things we were told to do, gave him his steroid inhaler. When it kind of calmed down, we gave him a glass of cool water. And then we put him in a cool bath because he always got so worked up and was sweaty and hot. And while he was in the bath, I was sitting there beside him talking to him. And then he started to have another attack, and I just knew we needed to take him to the hospital.
6: And you did?
5: Yeah, we put him in the truck. I called 911 and I got him to the hospital in less than 5 minutes. And because I had called 911, they knew he was coming. They were there ready for him. I pulled right up to the front and they grabbed Carter out of the truck and rushed him inside. And the whole time I just thought they just needed to top up his oxygen, that it would be okay. It wasn't until the nurse went to give him an IV that I realized something horrible was wrong, because Carter hated needles. And I remember saying to the nurse, he's not going to like that. And he didn't even flinch when she stuck the needle in his arm. And I remember texting my husband and saying, get here now. And we just stood there and told Carter we loved him and just, please breathe, buddy, just breathe, and watched them work on him. At one point, he stopped breathing and there was a lineup of nurses and doctors and paramedics doing CPR on him. And then the doctor asked us to come out of the room and he told us that there was nothing more that they could do. And when we walked back into that room full of people, nobody was touching Carter, and he was just laying on the bed in the middle of the room, and everybody was crying. And we had to leave the hospital that night without our baby.
6: God, it's just awful. Ever since, you've been active running something called Carter's Project. What's that about?
5: We're taking air quality monitors, outdoor air quality monitors, to towns across BC that don't have adequate monitoring. And every person goes home with an air purifier, an indoor air quality monitor, so they can monitor the air in their houses.
6: Every time there's smoke from a wildfire in the air, and we all know that's more and more common these days, it must bring it all back. You must be hypersensitive to the dangers.
5: Yeah, and now it's considered wildfire season. So people just think, oh, this is just the new norm and we're just going to go outside and live our life how we normally would. We should be adjusting our lives to keep our children and vulnerable populations safe. I mean, I don't have asthma, but if I was to go outside and run 5 kilometers on a super smoky day, I'm going to struggle. And people just need to realize that it's your own safety and everybody else's safety that is most important.
0: Amber Vai, whose son Carter died in 2023. Well, Paul Henley's also been speaking to one of the researchers trying to understand the precise links between wildfires and the risk to health through toxic air pollution. Michael Brower is professor of population and public health at the University of British Columbia in Vancouver. Paul asked him about the effects of wildfire smoke on human lungs.
7: We have evolved to sort of deal with inhaled viruses and bacteria. So we have defense mechanisms. When we're faced with smoke, and especially smoke and that contains these millions and millions of these small particles that doesn't go away, that defense mechanism sort of goes awry. We cannot eliminate this foreign agent, and we get basically a buildup of an inflammatory response starting in our lungs. And in the case of an individual with asthma, that means the airways start to tighten up and make it much, much, much more difficult to breathe. The airways swell up and eventually you can no longer breathe. We also see that this inflammatory response spills into the bloodstream and then starts to affect other organ systems. So we see effects on the heart, we expect effects on the brain, and basically throughout the whole body as a result of inhaling the smoke.
6: And most at risk are people with asthma, like Amber Vai's son. Also with other conditions, what? Age, I suppose, as well.
7: Yeah, asthma especially, but we also see individuals with other chronic lung conditions, so COPD, which is what we call bronchitis or emphysema traditionally, also heart disease, diabetes, and we're increasingly seeing evidence that this worsens or makes severity of dementia more severe. So there's a whole range of diseases that are affected by wildfire smoke
6: and
7: exposure.
6: How close to the source of the smoke do you have to be? If the smoke crosses hundreds of miles and borders, how much does it dissipate? How prevalent are the fine particulates that are so toxic?
7: The interesting thing about this and really what makes it really harmful from a population perspective is that these fine particles can travel hundreds or thousands of kilometers away. So they remain aloft in the air. And while they'll certainly dissipate, so very close to fire, there's higher levels. But typically when, for example, New York City, which is 1,000 kilometers away from a fire, they were affected in the 2023 fires, also again this summer, it will be the worst air quality day that they will experience all year. And if you have smoke now passing over very densely populated areas like New York City, or even some of the smoke from these 2023 fires from Canada, reach into Europe, into very densely populated areas, and then it has an impact on this very, very large population.
0: Michael Brower, Professor of Population and Public Health at the University of British Columbia in Canada.

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0: After an earthquake hit the region following hundreds of aftershocks, more than 50 people are known to have been killed. The BBC's Jerome Wirawan explained how people are desperate for help.
1: They're still waiting for food and essential supplies. One of the evacuees voiced frustration, saying, "We need the government to send help immediately. It won't be the earthquake that kills us, but the lack of food."
0: Two other stories our newsroom's tracking this hour. China has launched the first weekly shipping service that transits the Arctic. Environmental groups warn it could speed up the melting of polar ice. And the Russian authorities say Moscow's come under one of the biggest Ukrainian attacks in recent memory. You're listening to NewsHour. Well, in what could be described as one of the weirdest elections in British history, this week, a man dressed as an intergalactic superhero with a garbage bin on his head, who calls himself Count Binface, lost in a by-election against Britain's most controversial populist politician, Nigel Farage of the right-wing Reform Party. The strange image of a garbage bin talking some degree of sense about politics made the news all over the world, but voters in Clacton in eastern England were less excited by all the attention. So did the joke candidate make a mockery of British politics, or did he bring a refreshing change to the mix? My colleague Rebecca Kesbeek spoke to Catherine Meyer, a feminist author and co-founder of the Women's Equality Party, and Professor Richard Toy of Exeter University. Rebecca began by asking them, should candidates like Count Binface be taken seriously? Richard Toy first.
2: The fact that somebody called Count Binface came in second place with a substantial number of votes against Nigel Farage, you know, one of the most significant figures in modern British politics. And of course, he did that because the main parties decided not to contest it. And therefore, he'd become de facto candidate of those who didn't want Farage, of whom there are a substantial number. This is a kind of a unique example, I think, in history. But also, we should take comedy candidates seriously as part of a wider strata, if you like, of people we might call fringe candidates, of whom there are a huge number in this particular by-election with 34 candidates in total.
3: And just briefly, if you could explain this kind of tactical decision that the main parties made in this particular by-election. They didn't stand, and that did leave Count Binface as the main opposition.
2: Their argument was really that Farage was undertaking a kind of stunt by causing a by-election to be called before the investigation into his finances and the large donations that he'd received and not declared had taken place. So they sort of were saying, well, we're not going to play this game. From a tactical point of view, they probably played it quite well insofar as Farage now was not managing to turn this into a sort of people versus the establishment campaign as he wanted to frame it. Or rather, he was reduced to saying that Count Binface is the establishment, which certainly seems like an odd idea.
3: Yes, we might come back to that. Catherine, you are the co-founder of the Women's Equality Party. I wonder where you stand on comedy candidates.
4: Now, I endorsed Binface for Clacton because he wasn't the joke candidate. Farage was. Precisely as Richard said, he was inflicting a by-election at significant cost to taxpayers to try to avoid scrutiny on huge donations from offshore billionaires and the like. So politics is deadly serious right now. We're seeing the rise of a far right that works by dehumanizing and victimizing, and a supine media that too often colludes in normalizing hatred. That does not mean that humor does not have a place in politics. It's wildly important. The Women's Equality Party, I co-founded with a very well-known comedian and polymath, Sandy Toksvig, and we used humor in politics all the time. She was a huge asset because humor can get people to listen to dry or divisive topics and to engage with them in ways that they otherwise wouldn't. Mm. We worked directly with Led by Donkeys, but did a lot of stunts ourselves, like that group, which some people may know, an activist group that again uses humor and stunts to get across very serious points. So Binface in Clacton was the absolutely perfect candidate, because the whole election itself was a joke and that needed to be pointed out.
3: Yes, I mean, for our international audience trying to make sense of what's going on in British politics,

0: politics at the moment, Richard. I mean, the whole British political scene has taken a pretty darkly comedic turn in recent years in some ways. I mean, you said that Binface was being described as the establishment candidate by Nigel Farage, who our listeners will probably be familiar with. He's a populist, got a big backing here in the UK. But a few years ago, he himself may have been considered to be a fringe candidate.
1: Yes, absolutely. So kind of, yeah, what is fringe or indeed what is a joke is very often kind of in the eye of the beholder. One might, you know, sort of say in defense of joke candidates is that, you know, quite a lot of people are alienated from politics and sometimes they do want to participate in the democratic process. The Monster Raving Loony Party, founded by a man who called himself Screaming Lord Such, real name David Such, you know, he was somebody who wanted to stick two fingers up at the establishment, if you like, by sort of having a bit of an anti-politics message. Now, one may not agree with that, but perhaps it is healthy that there should be some kind of outlet for that, for people who don't just want to spoil their ballot paper, but rather actually want to express a sort of a serious feeling by voting for a joke candidate. And I think that, you know, what Count Binface has consistently said is that, you know, he's doing this because he wants to celebrate the fact that anybody in Britain can stand in an election, and that that's a good thing, which he wants to, you know, sort of emphasize and draw attention to, which I, you know, think is a fair point.
2: Can I come back on that? Because I don't disagree with that in most of what you've outlined there at all. I'm entirely in sympathy with that. But the idea that anybody can stand for election is not true. I saw coverage sort of saying, oh, just £500 for a deposit. Well, if you're a small party, that's just £500 for a deposit across every single seat that you contest. And there are huge other costs in standing, producing your election material, the cost of canvassing. And that's also without taking into account the different economic circumstances of your candidates.
0: Yes.
2: So what we were trying to do, and what many of the small kind of, if you like, serious parties, but as I say, serious does not mean humorless, parties are trying to do, is to highlight issues and actual problems with the political system itself. So my real problem is that the motivation for David Such and the motivation for Binface and other joke candidates is precisely actually around problems with the electoral system, but it doesn't get understood as such and it doesn't get reported as such.
0: The other thing, Catherine, is that Binface did get some 9,000 votes. He came second. I think Nigel Farage got 22,000, something like that. But did Binface get the proper scrutiny?
2: Nobody scrutinises properly a man who goes round with a bin on his head and describing themselves not as a man at all, but an intergalactic alien. So, no, of course not. But I don't think that that really matters. I think what matters is we are in this incredibly terrifying moment in British politics and global politics. Toxic populism is rising everywhere. The demonization of these human values as woke, that's happening everywhere.
3: Feminist author Catherine Mayer and Richard Toy of Exeter University. I'm Celia Hatton. Thanks for listening to NewsHour.
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0: Steve Rosenberg reports now from St. Petersburg.
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0: Well, our correspondent Nicola Mundill joins us from the capital of Juba now.
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9: Hello, this is Kathleen, and today I'll be reading to you from Talking Information's ability page. Gardening. It's good and good for you. Gardening has an amazing array of health benefits, from stress reduction to increased strength. It has so many proven benefits that it has been used in rehab programs for many years. In fact, there is an entire branch of rehab called horticultural therapy. Horticultural therapy uses integration with nature, particularly growing and cultivating plants, said Barb Kresge, director of horticultural therapy for the Bueller Enabling Garden at the Chicago Botanic Garden. The Bueller Garden is a demonstration garden that teaches accessible gardening techniques for people with all types of disabilities. The staff at the garden routinely fields questions from all over the world about adaptive gardening tools, techniques, and resources. There is a pretty solid evidence now that spending time engaged in nature is stress-reducing. Stress makes everything worse, so if you can take that down a few notches, you're contributing significantly to other therapies working better. This is great news because chronic stress can contribute to a mind-boggling number of health issues that we'd all like to avoid. And being engaged in nature can be whatever you need it to be. In addition, stress reduction, gardening has other physical benefits. Gardening for all sorts of people is considered a moderate level physical activity, adds Kresge. It's a very good type of activity to do half an hour a few times a week. If you're a gardener, that's a pretty easy to accomplish. And there are so many ways to garden that don't even require sitting down on the ground. Containers are the fastest, easiest, cheapest way to bring something up to a workable height, says Kresge. I like to encourage people to do things with plants that change over time. Plants that bloom or have something happening with them, something stimulating in one dimension or another. For an introduction, that's ever so much more fun than watching the grass grow. How does your garden grow? Your garden can be grand, amazing, and fill up your whole yard, or simply be a seed planted in an old coffee cup on a windowsill. It's up to you to decide what kind of garden you want, what resources you have, and how much money you want to spend. Figure out what garden type might work for your ability and also your region. You always have to check what's best for your climate. The planting season, where she lives in North Carolina, begins weeks earlier than the planting season in states that are further north. Some plants grow better than others indoors. Some grow better in outside containers. You'll be a happier cultivator if you pick plants that will thrive in your type of garden. Also, consider how much time and energy you realistically have to play in a garden and how much help you can count on. Some plants require more work than others, so do some research and select plants that match the effort that you can put in. Try something easy. Don't try to do too much the first time. See what works in your backyard. You really have to be okay with some trial and error, says Mills. There are a lot of factors when it comes to gardening. It's not just about reading the book. There's got to be some creativity to it. Indoors. Maybe digging in the dirt outdoors isn't realistic for you, but don't let that stop you from gardening. You can do something as simple as a cheap and easy indoor garden with some small pots by a sunny window. If you want to step up your indoor game, you can grow fruits, flowers, and veggies in a hydroponic garden like Kennedy has. You can build a do-it-yourself version or buy a ready-made kit, which come in sizes from tabletop to full towers. Outdoors. We've touched on many of the outdoor options already. Raised beds and containers are popular options for wheelers. but don't discount the idea of straw bale gardens. Hint, it's exactly what it sounds like. These gardens are made by planting directly into the bales of straw. Bales are a great height for wheelchair gardeners and are a relatively cheap short-term garden option. Both Rose and Poor used straw bales to grow vegetables last year, and both reported unequivocal success. When planning an outdoor garden, don't forget to consider whether you can easily and safely make access your growing area. If you can't, either make some changes to make access inaccessible or change your plans to garden in an area you can get to. Upside down. You can grow tomatoes and some other fruiting plants in hanging upside down pots that you either buy or make. These have a dual purpose of getting the pots up out of the way and growing the crop lower where it's easier to harvest from a wheelchair. Resources. 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Battling a Broken Insurance System by Seth McBride. For the past 20 years, I've used titanium wheelchairs. As someone with quadriplegia, a super lightweight, durable, well-fitting chair is what lets me roll with my kids to school, pull my frame into my vehicle, and roll to the grocery store without blowing out my shoulders. 20 years ago, I could get my health insurance to cover a titanium wheelchair because they understood, or at least acknowledged, paying a little more for quality materials reduced the risk of costly complications down the road. A few months ago, I went in to order a new wheelchair from a local PT who had a reputation for securing quality equipment for her clients. After doing some digging with local DME providers, she let me know the bad news. Getting my private insurance to cover a titanium wheelchair was impossible. None of the DME companies would order one because they wouldn't be reimbursed for it. Manual wheelchairs are the clearest example of how health insurance coverage for essential equipment has eroded over the past few decades. But there are plenty of others. Catheters and ostomy supplies were recently added to Medicare's competitive bidding program, which advocates say will lower reimbursement rates and limit access. It's hard to stay healthy without access to quality, durable medical equipment. So battling with insurance is kind of a forced side gig for most wheelchair users. Let's look at how to fight for what you need right now and how to advocate our pushing to stop the bleeding in the long run. Denials and appeals. Insurance coverage is nebulous and ever-changing. The specifics of what will or won't be covered depend upon your insurance plan. That makes giving advice about what should and shouldn't be covered next to impossible. But there are some strategies that can help, whether you have Medicare, Medicaid, or private insurance. In 6 strategies to navigate your insurance appeals process, Allie Ingersoll talks with other wheelchair users about how they get the most out of their insurance coverage, including how to craft an effective letter of medical necessity, build relationships with your DME provider and medical professional, and be a persistent advocate for yourself. It may seem counterintuitive, but one of the most important through lines for navigating the bureaucracy of insurance appeals is to lean into human relationships. As James Lee, a C56 quad who has won appeals through his insurance company, explains, even if you know your rights, it is absolutely essential to call your insurance provider to find a human representative and build a relationship with them. Tell them your story and humanize yourself. That logic applies to both insurance companies and your medical team, which will submit all the paperwork to the insurance company. The insurance appeals process is arduous and frustrating for everyone involved. And the better your relationships are with your PT and ATP, the more they know you and why the equipment you're asking for is important to your everyday life, the more likely they are to be strong, persistent advocate on your behalf. If you need additional help fighting an insurance denial, you can ask United Spinal's Resource Center for help. We've also partnered with Advocara, A-D-V-O-C-A-R-A, which has an AI-based system that can securely translate a denial letter or a medical bill into plain language and give you tips on how to challenge it. To try the service, go to United Spinal's homepage and click the purple Chat with Advi, A-D-V-I-E button at the bottom left. Advocating for a better system. Knowing how your insurance works and being a strong self-advocate will help you wring the most you can from your coverage. But as I found trying to get a titanium chair, really the whole system needs fixing. While reforming health insurance nationwide may seem like a big lift, you would be surprised at how open elected officials are to hearing from their constituents. Remember that politicians are humans too, and most of the time they are inundated with lobbyists. Hearing from real constituents advocating for policies that would improve their lives is a welcome and motivating change from Congress members' day-to-day interactions. For proof, just look at the Fast Repairs for Wheelchairs Act, which was sponsored by Representative Ayanna Pressley after her staff heard stories from United Spinal members about how long it took to get routine repairs for their wheelchairs. That person-to-person storytelling has helped produce the many legislative wins that have come out of United Spinal's signature advocacy event, Roll on Capitol Hill. This year's virtual event just finished, but you can still contribute by telling your Congress members to support the Fast Repairs for Wheelchair Act. You can also tell them to support the Choices for Increased Mobility Act, which I mentioned in last month's newsletter as well. That bill would require Medicare to create new billing codes for titanium and carbon fiber wheelchair frames, allowing suppliers to bill consumers only for the cost of an upgraded frame, with Medicare covering the rest. For me, that would mean the difference between making do with a six-year-old chair and getting a new one that fits my current body and lifestyle. If you want to do more opportunities to make change, you can join United Spinal's Grassroots Advocacy Network, which gives you opportunities to attend events like the Roll on Capitol Hill or Virtual Advocacy Day, or join the Health Access Working Group, where you can work with other advocates finding solutions for our healthcare system's myriad issues. 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As a C6 quadriplegic, I've spent the last decade perfecting strategies to improve my odds of success in getting the durable medical equipment, prosthetics, orthotics, and supplies I need from my health insurance provider. A few key pieces of equipment I have successfully obtained include a specialized shower chair, pressure-relieving mattress, hospital bed, FES bike, and a seat elevator for my power wheelchair. I'm not the only wheelchair user who's figured out effective strategies for every step of the process, from prior authorization to putting together effective appeals if denied. I interviewed others who use wheelchairs, including two staff members of the United Spinal Resource Center team, to present you with the best strategies for obtaining the medically necessary DMEPOS you need to not only survive, but thrive in life. 1. Carefully craft your letters of medical necessity. When Bruce Stolz's initial requests for a smart drive were denied, he realized his letters of medical necessity needed to be more carefully crafted. When he collaborated with his physical therapist to craft an LMN that specifically stated a smart drive would reduce his back injuries and improve weakness in his shoulders from pushing his wheelchair due to getting older and living with spina bifida, his request was approved. Now he has this advice for others struggling to obtain necessary DME. You need to work with your medical professionals to tweak the language in your LMN with keywords and phrases to include improving quality of life, medical necessity of a piece of equipment, improving activities of daily living, elaborating on the cost-benefit analysis to the insurance company. This means showing how a health insurance provider not providing a piece of equipment could lead to secondary complications that will be more costly in the long run. Elaborating on specific secondary complications that would arise without the use of a specific piece of equipment. Stolz says to be very specific in the language you use. Do your research and work with your medical professionals to ensure the LMN is written in medical insurance language. James fought to have enough catheters approved when his insurance company told him he could only go to the bathroom a certain number of times a day. He worked with a representative within Medicare to help facilitate collaboration and education between his physical therapist and general practitioner. Together, this collaboration pointed his insurance provider in the right direction. The appeals process is not a one-man game, but involves collaboration of many medical professionals. There is a higher probability of resulting success if we get all parties involved to fight on our behalf, he says. United Spinal Resource Center Director Bill Fertig adds, as manual wheelchair user, I have also found success advocating for my own ultralight wheelchair components. By having good communication with my physiatrist, which in turn led to a quality LMN for my so-called accessories, such as my pressure-relieving cushion and natural fit hand rims, which prevent trigger finger injuries. The Resource Center recommends backing your LMN with peer-reviewed journal articles and fact sheets to make your case stronger. Especially explain any secondary complications that would arise without a specific piece of equipment you're trying to have approved by insurance. 2. Learn your insurance rights. Regardless of whether it's private insurance or Medicaid, Medicare, each system has several steps to follow. To learn these steps and your rights, read your insurance policy documents. In general, expect a prior authorization phase and several levels of appeals. Beyond that, you have the right to an external appeal, whether it be through the Department of Insurance for your state or in front of an advocate judge. The appeals process is complicated, and there are mountains of paperwork involved, said Lee James, a C5-6 quadriplegic who has navigated the winding appeals process road to approval with success. Even if you know your rights, it is absolutely essential to call your insurance provider to find a human representative and build a relationship with them. Tell them your story and humanize yourself. This is so important because you are generally just a number in a file to these insurance providers. You have to foster a relationship with a human being who will advocate for your case. Daniela Castagrino, a quadriplegic on staff at United Spinal's Resource Center, said, don't be afraid to appeal your initial denial. It is important to know your rights and to exercise them. The Resource Center advises that you understand each level of appeals. Also, if you have a responsive vendor, PT, OT, or physician that has your interests at heart, you should utilize their clinical expertise when available. Further, make sure to read your formal denial so that you know specifically what is being denied and why, in order to create a stronger appeals case. 3. Be a persistent advocate for yourself. Jonathan Merchant, a C5-6 quadriplegic, fought vigorously for the approval of his manual wheelchair and all the necessary components. This was time-consuming because he and his PT had to justify everything from a specialized backrest and wheelchair cushion to push handles, rims, and armrests. Each piece needed its own justification for Merchant's level of disability. Merchant returned to his PT each time he was denied a component of his wheelchair, and often more than once per denied component. Make sure to add every single element of the wheelchair you are asking for up front, so you don't have to keep going back to your medical professionals, which can result in constant delays and approvals for each component of your wheelchair, he said. It is important to stay on top of your DME provider, physical therapist, and general practitioner. You have to be persistent to understand where you are in the approval, denial, or appeals process, he says, adding that it's also important to compromise. You may not get everything you ask for, but ask for everything you think you need. It's a lot more challenging and time-consuming to keep going back to your PT for added elements of your wheelchair than asking for the moon and stars up front. Castagnino stresses it's important to remember the squeaky wheel gets the grease. So keep at it and record who you talked to, when, and what they said. It is approval to keep a careful record of contacts made, dates and times throughout the entire insurance approval process in order to keep track of where you are over the many months it can take to get the proper approvals. Check and double check your paperwork. In general, your DME provider will collect all of the paperwork from your PT and other medical professionals to submit to your health insurance company. It is a common mistake to let your DME provider submit the paperwork on your behalf without first double checking all of it. Many of these companies have hundreds of clients, and it's not uncommon for things to slip through the cracks, such as the wrong diagnosis code. Ask your physician to explain each diagnosis code, a missing signature, an incorrectly written letter of medical necessity for your level of injury, and so on. This can cost you time, and time means waiting for what you need to become more independent in your life. Continue with the remainder next week. Thank you so much and have a wonderful day.
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12: Well, I think one of my goals is to really reach the general audience and to reach kids and get them excited about the night sky and about things in the universe, that then they will take the next step forward to get interested in maybe learning about that a little more intently or as a profession. So I'm sort of the stepping stone up to that point.
11: And usually astronomy is thought of as a very visual field, but today's guest will tell us how it can be made accessible to those who can't see.
10: We'll speak with Noreen Grice, founder and president of You Can Do Astronomy, about how she makes astronomical concepts and features engaging for those who can't see. Since we first aired this show, Noreen Grice and some co-authors have published a paper where they talk about using 3D printing to create tactile representations of astronomical objects. That contains side-by-side pairs of color photographs and photographs of 3D printed representations of the same object, and it is really cool. So they just keep advancing their work and making things more and more accessible. First, for our tip of the week, this week's tip comes from Noreen Grice.
12: I just want to, you know, encourage people that if they think astronomy is not accessible, it is, and if you're interested in it, or maybe like to find out if you're interested in it, please participate in astronomical adventures that are happening maybe in your community, because they may be more accessible than you think, and astronomy is, well, far out.
10: And there are lots of astronomical events that go on in all sorts of places that can be a lot of fun to take part in. From star parties to planetarium shows, etc.
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12: My name is Noreen Grice, I am founder and president of You Can Do Astronomy, LLC. It's a consulting company where I make astronomy more accessible to people with disabilities, especially those with visual impairment.
14: And how long have you been doing that?
12: Well, I have formally had my consulting company since 2004, but I've actually been involved in making astronomy accessible since 1984.
10: Wow. Most of our listeners have visual impairments, but I gather you do not. How did you first get interested in making things accessible to the visually impaired?
12: You're right. I am sighted. How I got started is one of those flukes, I think. I was going into my senior year at Boston University, where I was an astronomy student, and I had just started a part-time job at the Boston Museum of Science. My dream job was working in the planetarium, and there I was, and it was on a Saturday, and I was taking tickets for the next show, and I noticed there were a group of blind people in line, and I didn't know what to do because at that time I didn't know anyone who was blind. And I asked the older gentleman who was the manager on duty what I should do, and he told me I should just help them to their seats. He said, "That's all you have to do." That's what I did. I helped them to their seats, and then I went in the control booth and welcomed everyone to the planetarium and started the program. And it was mostly an automated program. So at the end of the program, I just had to say, "Well, thank you very much for visiting the planetarium and enjoy your visit to the Museum of Science." But during the program, I kept looking at the group of blind people and I thought, I wonder what they think about the program. So at the end of the program, as they approached the door where I was sitting, I came around and asked them how they liked the show. I figured they might say, "Yeah, it was okay." But that's not what they said. They said the show stunk. And that was very surprising to me. And actually, that I felt really bad about that because I thought the planetarium was the most wonderful place in the universe. And clearly it wasn't, not for this group of people. So it got me thinking, you know, astronomy is not really accessible to anyone who's visually impaired. I never thought about it until that group really opened my eyes to the problem. And I thought, I don't know how to fix this, but I'm going to try. And that's how I got started.
14: What an interesting beginning.
12: I wonder what would have happened if I wasn't working that Saturday. Really, I might not have ever thought of that, but I'm so glad that I was working that day.
14: In the introduction, Noreen, you mentioned that you ran into this group of blind students in the early 80s, and then you decided that they weren't getting exactly the experience that you thought you were imparting. How did you go about addressing that issue? What kind of research or further work did you do to figure out what needed to be done to make this more enjoyable for people with visual impairments?
12: One of the first things I did was to go over to the Perkins School for the Blind. At that time, while I was a student at Boston University, I remember seeing buses going up and down Commonwealth Ave that said Watertown, and I looked up, probably in the phone book, that there was a school for the blind in Watertown. So I went over there. It's a beautiful campus. I walked around, and I found the library, and I went inside and talked to the librarian. I said, "Do you have any books on astronomy?" And the librarian directed me to a bookshelf with very thick books. And I remember there was a whole stack of Isaac Asimov books, very thick, thicker than I've ever seen a book. I remember I took one of the books down and I opened it up. I didn't know Braille at the time, but I saw that it was Braille, but that's what it was. It was all text pages. I asked the librarian if any books had pictures, any touchable pictures, and the librarian said that tactile pictures were very expensive and labor intensive, so not very many books had pictures. And then it occurred to me, of course, the planetarium wasn't accessible because the images were projected on the dome overhead. They were not touchable. And maybe if I could figure out a way to make planetarium pictures touchable, I could make astronomy more accessible.
10: Well, that's very admirable. I mean, I'm fully sighted, and my concept of a planetarium show is you walk in, you sit down in these really nice, comfortable reclining chairs so you don't have to crane your neck to see the ceiling, and you look at images that are pretty far away. So how did you create tactile images to go with that very visual display?
12: Well, I didn't really know what to do at first, so I started asking the people I thought were experts. One of the places I went to, the Mass Association for the Blind, I remember I met with a woman. She was in her mid-80s, and I asked, how do you make tactile pictures? And she showed me. She said, you glue string to cardboard. That's how you make tactile pictures. Well, in 1984, I thought there had to be something more advanced than that. So I kept looking. And at the same time, I thought, you know, maybe I could write a little brochure about astronomy. I'll call it Touch the Stars. And that's how that book got started, just from that idea. It took a while to figure out how to make the pictures. So I started working on the text to begin with.
14: Wow, you talk about how old that kind of technology was, and it brings me back to when I was a kid. The only pictures I ever saw in Braille books were children's books, and they cut out little pieces of felt. So you can imagine that was a lot of work by hand, but I've never heard of the string thing.
12: Well, I didn't either, but I just thought that there had to be some way. But I remember I was talking to one of my professors at Boston University. In fact, I went to his office and I said, for my senior year, I'd like to do a directed study. I'd like to write a book for the blind about astronomy. And he was speechless. He really didn't know what to say, but he went along with it. And so I remember one day we were sitting on his office floor with glue, and we were trying shellac, and we were just trying all sticky things to see if we could make it work. In the end, I ended up writing the draft for Touch the Stars, but when I finished my senior year, we hadn't quite figured out the tactile part, so I sort of had half the book done at that time.
10: Well, eventually you did finish writing that book, and you've updated it in further editions. Can you describe what's in it now?
12: Yes. I was able to finish the book. After Boston University, I went away to San Diego State University, completed my master's degree in astronomy, came back to the Museum of Science, and was able to get a grant for a VersaPoint Braille embosser. And using the embosser, I was able to design, I would call kind of rough pictures of planets and moons, constellations, and those pictures and the text for my book became the first edition of Touch the Stars, which came out in 1990. Now the book is in its fifth edition, and I would consider it a fairly comprehensive introduction to astronomy, and really for someone who is sighted or visually impaired, because the text is in print and Braille, and the pictures are tactile. And the pictures include constellations and stars, moon phases and eclipses, nebulae, galaxies, the solar system. So all the topics you would think about in an introductory astronomy book.
10: And how do you make them tactile?
12: Oh, so I went through some different things. So first I was using the VersaPoint Braille embosser, and I was designing things with I think it was called Mouse Paint. It was an old program with the Apple IIe computer. And I would make all the pictures, and National Braille Press printed the text, and then I would send my pictures over to them, and they would collate it. But now the pictures are done through thermoform. It's a thermoform plastic in the book. And so, and I think that's kind of nice, because they're a bit more durable, and they really have more emphasis on the details.
14: Yeah, the thermoform gives you a lot more detail from what I've seen. The VersaPoint was kind of unique as one of the very early Braille printers that could actually do graphics. Most of them back then would only do text.
12: This is true. The only difficulty, well, one of the difficulties I had with the VersaPoint was it couldn't make really nice circles. The circles were sort of steps, like a little zigzag around the edges. And I remember that the exhibit department asked me if I would make a picture of the Tyrannosaurus Rex. And so when I did, you know, I tried to draw the Tyrannosaurus Rex, you know, with his mouth open like, "Arr!" But instead he looked like he was smiling.
10: Oh.
12: I couldn't quite get the face right.
10: So Touch the Stars was your first book, but you've written many others since then. What other books have you written?
12: Yep. So Touch the Stars was my first book, and then that actually led to a series of books with NASA. And I think it was in 1999, I received an email from a professor at DePaul University. He had seen Touch the Stars in a gift shop in Chicago, and we started talking about, you know, the Hubble Space Telescope, and he said it's too bad there wasn't something available for about the Hubble Space Telescope, because all these great pictures were being released. And I thought, well, why not? And, you know, we could make them in color, and we could figure out how to make them tactile. And so that started the first NASA book, Touch the Universe, a NASA Braille book of astronomy, and all about the Hubble Space Telescope. Then somebody at the Goddard Space Flight Center saw that book and said, it's too bad there isn't something like that about the sun. Well, that led to Touch the Sun, a NASA Braille book. And then some other scientists said, it's too bad there isn't something like that for wavelengths that are not visible to any human eyes, like gamma rays and x-rays and ultraviolet and infrared. And that led to Touch the Invisible Sky, a multi-wavelength Braille book featuring tactile NASA images. So those are the three NASA books.
14: How interesting. In these thermoformed picture books that you put together these days, do you only represent the outlines of celestial objects, or do you try to include some textual information?
12: I do include textual information. There's a texture key for many pictures, but I should say that I've actually experimented with different techniques. So not all the books are thermoform. In fact, the first two NASA books, Touch the Universe and Touch the Sun, are embossed paper with color images. So someone who is sighted can see the color image. Someone who is a tactile reader can feel it. And then there's a texture key, say, for the great red spot on Jupiter, or gaseous bands, or the rings of Saturn. So it's explained in words, and then it's explained also in a texture key. Now, for Touch the Invisible Sky, I tried something really different, and it was working with a company that I think is no longer in business in Puerto Rico, but they had an application onto the paper. It's almost like glue. It's kind of slippery a little bit, but it is texture. They called it Techno Braille. It was through Ozone Publishing, so it's a bit translucent, but you can feel it. And the great thing about that book is that it's visible. You know, these are wavelengths that are not visible to any human eyes for that book, so everything becomes a learning experience.
14: Oh, and I guess using that technique, you could probably add a little bit of 3D effects to give your fingers an extra sensation.
12: Yes, a little. I think so, a little bit. And, you know, there's one really interesting thing about that particular book. I was testing some of the pictures at the 2007 Youth Slam that the National Federation of the Blind had at Johns Hopkins University that year. And I remember in the astronomy class, there were people who were low vision and people who were completely blind and anywhere in between. And I asked the students, you know, what is your feedback on? We were looking at, and I can't remember even the image, but I remember one student said, oh, I really like the color. There's a lot of good contrast in this picture. And I'll never forget, another person said, wait a minute, this is in color? You mean sighted people can read our books? And I thought that was really, really powerful, because that's always been my goal, to bring people together, not to have, you know, special books for certain groups, but to have a book that everybody can use together.
14: Well, in fact, when our children were growing up, we bought lots of Braille print books from the National Braille Press, and they essentially had the print edition with interleaved, transparent, or translucent anyway, Braille pages. So I could read, and I had descriptions of the pictures that I could talk with the kids about, but they could see the pictures and see the text as we were turning pages. So that's a very effective thing.
10: We saved every single one of those books, of which we have dozens. And now Grandpa can read to the next generation of kids.
12: Yeah, and I know those kind of books you're talking about. And actually, when I was working on the first NASA book, that was what I was trying to do, to actually interleave a tactile transparent page on top of the picture, but it ended up that we decided to do embossed color pictures. And, you know, it was cost effective, but it worked.
14: It's also nice that you were cognizant of using colors, because there are many levels of blindness. Some people are partially sighted and they can see colors, they can see shapes, but they may not be able to read the text.
12: Yes, I'm also very aware of, I'm always thinking about contrast, and I've worked on projects beyond the books. I've worked on some exhibits, and I did an exhibit, a kiosk with Goddard Space Flight Center, that was on multi-wavelength astronomy, that had different pictures of, I think it was on Jupiter on one side, and they all were highly contrast from one to another. And also some traveling exhibits for the Chandra X-ray Center, which is over at Harvard, and having different contrasts for the pictures so that it was very easy to see visually and very easy to touch tactily.
10: I understand that in addition to creating these exhibits yourself, you also make it easier for other people to make their exhibits and planetarium experiences more accessible.
12: Yes, and this is what I try to do through my consulting. The experience I've had, I end up working 26 years at the Museum of Science in Boston and almost 6 years at the Children's Museum in West Hartford. So I have a lot of experience with different types of learners, and everybody has different learning styles. And so I've worked to create a book called Everyone's Universe, which approaches teaching astronomy for someone who is maybe in a wheelchair or has physical challenges, somebody who is visually impaired or hearing impaired, somebody who does not communicate verbally, someone who may be on the autism spectrum. So approaching these different areas and trying to make astronomy exciting and accessible for everyone has always been my goal.
14: This must take a lot of time. It sounds like a lot of people are approaching you these days for your expertise in producing these types of devices and books and exhibits, etc. I take it you're doing this full time, this consulting these days.
12: Yeah, projects come and go, and sometimes I'm more busy than others, but I really enjoy it. Most recently, the Astronomical Society of the Pacific brought me in on a project to make some informal educational activities that they had created more accessible. And so, you know, looking at something, and maybe it involves walking up and down the aisles of a craft store or sometimes Home Depot to get ideas. I just love problem solving, and usually the result makes it more accessible for everybody and more interesting. So I think that's kind of fun.
14: Well, anything that makes it more interesting is good. People have curious minds, and if they see something a little bit different and it catches their imagination and they're involved with it, that's great. They're going to be more interested in science and be willing to learn more science.
12: Yeah, and I think that kids are getting more interested in the STEM field, science, technology, engineering. And I want people to know that it doesn't matter whether you have a visual impairment or any kind of a disability or not, or a different learning style, you be part of it. And I think it's enriching for everybody to get everyone's perspective. Diversity is number one.
10: And I understand you work with the National Center for Blind Youth in Science through the National Federation of the Blind to help make that happen?
12: Yes, I was one of the people who was involved when that was first being formed, and the National Federation of the Blind has been very proactive in making science and engineering more accessible. When they started the programs, I think it went back to, I remember in 2005, they had a program called the Circle of Life Academy, and I remember I went down to Baltimore, and we went to the Baltimore Planetarium, and we did programs there, and we actually had star parties where the local astronomy groups came out, and we had telescopes set up, and the students could have a tactile tour of the telescope, learn how they were used. And then the astronomers grabbed images using electronic cameras of the objects they were looking at. We printed it out, and then I had a swell form machine, and I was able to quickly print out a picture and the kids could touch the picture that we were observing right then and there. So they were participating in it. And that's just one of the examples of things that I've been involved with in science with the National Federation of the Blind.

0: you know, hopefully the planetariums will have some of my accessible materials to make their planetarium shows more accessible to the audience. Because I know that some of the planetariums do have Touch the Stars right there available to pull out to go along with their shows.
1: So people should ask when they go to the planetarium. As we do when we go to any museum, we ask them how accessible their exhibits are and if there's anything special for people who are visually impaired.
0: Mm-hmm. Yeah, it sounds like a good idea.
1: And in case you missed any of that in the audio, you can find all of that information in the show notes for episode 2631, which is this episode. Just go to www.eyesonsuccess.net.
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3: Here's today's edition of Health and Heartbeat. Many, if not most, people who take GLP-1 drugs, like Ozempic or Wegovy, lose weight. Others still are shedding pounds and punches. A new study from researchers at Rutgers University suggests the drug's tendency to tamp down impulsive tendencies, like excess snacking or even drinking, might trickle down to violent behavior too. The research was published in the journal Criminology. Scientists looked at two factors known to be associated with physical aggression, impulsivity, and alcohol. After poring over data from more than 7,500 adults across the United States, they narrowed their focus to the 821 folks who used a GLP-1 medication at least once. To compare current GLP-1 users with former users, the team asked participants about actions like fighting, assault, and robbery. They found that those who were currently on the medication had a much weaker link to impulsivity and violent behavior than those who had used GLP-1s in the past. 62% weaker, to be precise. Researchers have a few theories for why that might be. They believe GLP-1s might work like a kind of cognitive behavioral therapy, weakening the connection between impulse and action without getting rid of an individual's impulses entirely. Importantly, this study shows a link, not a cause and effect relationship, between the drugs and the behaviors or lack thereof. Further research studies are needed to determine whether GLP-1s could actually lower people's risk of violence. For now, they're still mostly prescribed for people with diabetes and those seeking to lose weight. But we're curious to see what these drugs might do next. This edition of Health and a Heartbeat is brought to you by University of Florida Health, committed to advancing excellence in patient care, research, and education, and by WUFT-FM. For more information or to subscribe to our weekly e-newsletter, please visit our website, heartbeatradio.org.
4: Stardate, August 19th. All is not well with the universe, or at least our understanding of it. There's growing evidence, for example, that dark energy might not behave the way scientists had thought, and that behavior might control the universe's fate. Dark energy was discovered 3 decades ago. It may account for 2/3 of all the matter and energy in the universe, and it appears to cause the universe to expand faster as it ages. So far, no one knows for sure what dark energy really is. One idea is that it's constant, perhaps a property of space itself. As the universe expands, it creates more space, so there's more dark energy. But no more matter is created. The existing matter spreads out, so the effect of its gravity gets weaker. Dark energy then becomes even more dominant, making the universe expand faster and faster. But some recent studies suggest that dark energy might not be constant. It might change over time. If so, then the universe might not expand.

0: lifespan forever. One study says the universe could end in 20 billion years. Over the final few billion, gravity would take control, pulling everything into a big crunch. All the stars and galaxies would smash together. Finally, everything would merge to form a single black hole. After that, perhaps the universe could rebound in another sort of big bang. But that universe would be quite different, a universe that we can't even begin to understand. We have more astronomy news, skywatching tips, and much more about the universe in Stardate magazine. Details at stardate.org. I'm Billy Henry.
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0: You are listening to WKAR Radio Reading Service. This is John Rhodes and with Diana Doomer with the reading of the Lansing State Journal and the Detroit News and Free Press. For the next half hour, I'll be reading from the Lansing State Journal News, beginning with the obituaries. Larry Nelson Davis, 81, Lake Odessa. Garrett Gary Walter Dietrich, 91, Cameron, South Carolina. Madonna Jean Fetawa, 77, Lansing. Jerry Hutchinson, East Lansing, 87. Betty Jean Nygaard, 91, Lansing. George Seprick Jr., 84, Hubbardson. Akbarali Tiani, Tomo Zokvic, 86 Grand Ledge. Now turning to the news. Are there flock cameras? How many flock cameras surround Lansing? See who's tracking you. Flock cameras, which are raising concerns across Michigan and the nation, can be found throughout the Lansing region. Law enforcement agencies, Michigan State University, and businesses all capture vehicle information, but numerous websites offer the public the opportunity to find out where they may be tracked. Open source websites like DeFlock and Eyes on Flock allow online users to see where Flock and other brands of automated license plate readers, ALPRs, or security cameras are installed throughout the United States and how information gathered in is being used by organizations. The websites do not track in-store cameras that many businesses operate. DeFlock and other sites offer interactive lamps or maps that show installed cameras, while Eyes on Flock allows users to see what organizations are searching Flock's database to pull license plate information and why. Another website, Have I Been Flocked, allows online users to enter in license plate numbers to see if they have been captured by any automated license plate readers. Across Michigan's upper and lower peninsula, there are plate readers in about 54 of 83 counties, according to DeFlock's interactive map as of August 13th. DeFlock map shows there are about 4,000 cameras across Michigan. High concentrations of ALPR security cameras are placed across Metro Detroit, Flint, Saginaw, Kalamazoo, Battle Creek, Lansing, Jackson, Grand Rapids, Muskegon, Holland, and Traverse City. The greater Lansing area has approximately 116 cameras, with an estimated 89 in Ingham County, including nearly three dozen in the city of Lansing, and 27 in Ingham-Eaton County, according to the websites. None were reported in Clinton County. The highest concentration of license plate reading cameras and security cameras in the area can be found in East Lansing, where around 53 Flock and Genetec cameras are positioned on or near Michigan State University's campus. As of June 25th, Flock Safety reported more than 120,000 cameras across 49 states. According to USA Today, DeFlock reported 129,524 cameras from all vendors as of August 13th. Flock cameras have sparked a growing controversy over whether they'll help deter crime or if the surveillance goes too far and infringes on citizens' rights to privacy and against unwarranted searches. The ACLU called them creepy cameras and notes that fewer than 1% of vehicles scanned are involved in any crime. It doesn't matter which company has its creepy cameras in your neighborhood, they all have the same problems: a lack of transparency, oversight, and regulation into how they collect, store, and use our data, and how to hold public and private actors accountable if they abuse it, the ACLU says. A nationwide video surveillance network is contrary to the guarantees of the Constitution. The installation of cameras has led to them being vandalized in communities across the country, including in Michigan, and some communities have even decided to remove or end contracts for them. ALPRs, though, are popular among law enforcement groups to capture license plates from passing vehicles. The devices have been used for more than 20 years and are distributed across the nation, according to the U.S. Department of Homeland Security. Flock Safety, founded in 2017, is the largest manufacturer of license plate reading cameras in the U.S. Other vendors include Gentech and Motorola Solutions. On August 13, Flock Safety, in response to complaints about illegal uses of Flock cameras data by police, announced changes to address privacy concerns and released a 12-minute explainer video saying its data retention period will be reduced to 7 days from 30 days. The company introduced a feature so cities choose which type of offenses are permissible for other agencies to access their cameras, among other changes. The company also said it plans to release its contract on its website next week for additional transparency. Here's more on the automatic license plate readers and where they are in Greater Lansing. The volunteer-led organization DFLOC works to identify and document automated license plate readers across the nation with the help of public submissions. The interactive maps show where Flock Safety ALPRs are located with a blue dot. According to the DFLOC map, Greater Lansing area has about 116 Flock Safety ALPRs as of August 13th. There are no cameras reported to the group in Clinton County, 27 in Eaton County, and 89 in Ingham County, with a high concentration in East Lansing, about 53 cameras. The city of Lansing has about 35 cameras. In Eaton County, there are 9 cameras in Charlotte, operated by the Charlotte Police Department, 4 cameras in Eaton Rapids, 1 in Grand Ledge, operated by a Lowe's store, and about 13 in and around Delta Township. 7 cameras in Delta Township surround a Meijer, 5125 West Saginaw Highway, and are operated by Meijer. In Ingham County, 24 of the 35 cameras in the city of Lansing are operated by the Lansing Police Department. The other 11 cameras in the city are either unmarked on the map or operated by a business. 3 cameras are around a Lowe's at 6821 South Cedar, and 4 surround a Meijer at 6200 South Pennsylvania Avenue. There are around 53 cameras in East Lansing on or near MSU's campus. Most are operated by Michigan State University Police and Public Safety. Numerous websites track ALPR data and share it via maps or in other ways, including Flock Hopper also maintains an interactive map of flock safety ALPRs. Eyes on Flock shares data on how many vehicles have been tracked and other information. Have I Been Flocked lets you check your license plate to see if you have been tracked. Flock Camera Locations shares cameras across the nation. Flock Camera Safety Map is the most comprehensive crowdsourced map of flock safety cameras and ALPR systems. DeFlock, the USA, provides similar information on cameras and locations. Automatic license plate readers, often referred to as flock cameras, are usually placed high on poles near streets to capture a variety of vehicle information in real time, including make and model, color, license plate, a timestamp, direction of travel, speed, or other identifiable information such as bumper stickers, roof racks, scratches, or dents in the vehicle. Security cameras may appear similar, but may not collect the same data or allow it to be used in the same ways. The net of information collected appears to vary from vendor to vendor, according to the U.S. Department of Homeland Security's 2025 survey report on ALPRs. The information gathered by ALPRs is fed into a nationwide Scrabble or searchable network for law enforcement to use and share. ALPR systems help law enforcement generate leads in investigations, verify the truthfulness of suspects, use witness descriptions and partial tags to identify vehicles of interest, and help collect vehicle data at crime scenes, according to the report. According to Flock Safety, more than 10,000 missing people have been found as a result of the cameras. Cameras also are used for toll collection, parking management, property management, and neighborhood watch, and other community safety programs, according to the 2025 report. Automatic license plate readers have been deemed a violation of privacy and an opportunity for those using them to abuse their power, according to privacy groups. Critics say the cameras breach the Fourth Amendment of the U.S. Constitution, which states the right of the people to be secure in their persons, houses, papers, and effects against unreasonable searches and seizures shall not be violated, and no warrant shall issue but upon probable cause, supported by oath or affirmation, and particularly describing the place to be searched and the persons or things to be seized. Police in Texas, Florida, and thousands of departments nationwide can track Massachusetts drivers in real time without a warrant, probable cause, or even reasonable suspicion of wrongdoing, the Massachusetts ACLU warned. Documents obtained by the ACLU of Massachusetts reveal that police across the state are collecting detailed information about the locations of Massachusetts drivers and sharing that information with a network of over 7,000 agencies and organizations all over the country, including in states that have passed laws banning abortion and gender-affirming health care for minors and laws requiring police to conduct civil immigration enforcement operations. In addition to a community-operated website, entities that partner with Flock may create a Flock Transparency Portal, a public-facing search audit. The The portal, which automatically pulls information from the entity and flock safety, allows community members to see how many cameras the entity manages, how many vehicles have been detected over a 30-day period, what networks or other entities the data is being shared with, that is, one police department with another, and how the entity is utilizing the cameras. Entities are not required to manage a transparency portal. Now, to something else. Northern Michigan mass shooting. It's led to a lot of scared people. A critically wounded 13-year-old girl shot multiple times by a Lake City man on a shooting spree that left three other family members dead in the girl's home was able to call 911, alert authorities, and identify the shooter as Chad Hickman, a family member said on social media. Hickman's alleged rampage left another man dead at a second location in Maseukee County, and a woman was found dead in a wooded area near the Whitlock Lake alongside Hickman, with indications that he took his own life. State police on Saturday released only the ages and genders of the victims in the shooting spree. But David Everett, a Cadillac resident on Facebook, identified his daughter, Amanda Everett, as among those killed by alleged gunman Chad Hickman, 39, of Lake City. "The world just lost two beautiful people, and one is clinging to life. My daughter Amanda and her two beautiful children were shot in their home yesterday. Amanda and her son Eric went home to be with God, and our granddaughter Bella is clinging to life in a Grand Rapids hospital," he posted. David Everett later in post noted, "Prayers for Bella, who, while was shot four times, still managed to call 911 and identify the shooter. She is a hero." Family members at David Everett's home said he wasn't available for comment on Saturday. Mike Davison lives on South Blodgett Road, less than 2 miles from the house where three of the slayings occurred. "This is what everybody is talking about. Everybody that I ran into today, everybody's talking about it. All of the smaller communities around here. It seems like everybody knew at least one person involved in it. It really had an impact. It led to a lot of scared people." Detectives from the Michigan State Police Cadillac Post throughout Friday and into Saturday investigated three crime scenes in the county. Investigators pieced together a preliminary timeline of events. At approximately 11:40 a.m. on Friday, August 14th, troopers were dispatched to a home on South LaChance Road in Lake Township for a report of a 13-year-old girl who had been shot. She was transported to a local hospital in critical condition, and according to police, she remains hospitalized and is now listed in stable condition. Police found three other people shot dead at the South LaChance Road home, a 45-year-old male, 40-year-old female, and a 16-year-old male. With Hickman gone from the South LaChance home, police undertook a massive search, with state police bringing in aviation, canine, and emergency support teams. The search led police to a second home a few miles away in Maseukee County, where they found a 53-year-old male dead. Police eventually found Hickman's vehicle in a wooded area at Whitlock Lake in Caldwell Township in the county, where they discovered a deceased 29-year-old female alongside Hickman. Court records show that in January 2024, Hickman was arraigned on 4 felony and 5 misdemeanor charges in Maseukee County, Prosecutors accused him of assault with intent to do great bodily harm, less than murder, by strangulation. They also charged him with 2 counts of first-degree criminal sexual conduct and 1 count of interfering with electronic communications. As a Free Press reporter was talking with Gunnarsson, as if to prove the point, a number of shots could be heard fired in rapid succession not too far away. But just before noon on Friday, Gunnarsson experienced something unexpected, the police urgently at her door. I was coming, and he kind of opened the door and yelled, "Did somebody get shot here?" And she said, I said, "No." And he said, "Well, the shots are coming from this property." The shootings have shaken this rural community of about 2,800, an area where acres of open land often separate neighbors. "We've never had violence to this level," said Lake Township Supervisor Rob Hall. "I don't think anybody ever even knows what to think." And you tell me there aren't enough guns in this town. Now, turning to some sports. Oklahoma's grad White Sox prospect Caleb Bonnemer hits a rare 30-homer milestone by Brian Callaway. Caleb Bonnemer keeps adding to what has been an outstanding second full season as a professional in the Chicago White Sox minor league system. The latest accomplishment for the Oklahoma's graduate came Wednesday, August 12th, when he slugged his 30th home run of the season in the AA Birmingham Barons 43 loss to the Columbus Clingstones. The homer was part of a 3-night hit for Bonnemer, who finished just a double shy of the cycle. With the latest blast, the 20-year-old Bonnemer became the first White Sox prospect to slug 30 home runs in a season since current major leaguer Luis Robert Jr. in 2019. Robert had 32 homers between the 3 stops in the minor leagues that season. Bonnemer has shown a big power jump this season in the second full season in professional baseball since being selected by the White Sox with the number 43 overall pick in the 2024 Major League Baseball draft. The third baseman and shortstop hit just 12 home runs in 107 games during his pro debut in 2025. Bonnemer has reached a 30 home run milestone in just 104 games this season, including 12 and 43 games since a midseason promotion to a AA Birmingham. Bonnemer's success is even more impressive when considering he's still just 20 years old. He doesn't turn 21 until October 5th. The average age of hitters in AA's is 24, according to Baseball America, with even many top prospects not reaching that level until they're 22 or 23. Bonnemer is rated as the White Sox top prospect and the number 16 prospect in all of baseball by Major League Baseball Pipeline. Next, Michigan State on mission to revive moribund running game by Chris Solari. Cam Edwards believes he can be the best running back in America. For Michigan State football, just getting its run game back to serviceable would be a major step forward in Pat Fitzgerald's first season. I want to win a lot of games here, the Connecticut transfer said Wednesday, August 12th. I want to win a national championship. I want to win a Big Ten championship. I want to be the best running back in the country. So those are my goals, and we'll see how everything goes and falls in line for me. The Spartans have produced just one 1,000-yard rusher since 2014, a magical season by 2021 Doak Walker Award winner and recent Super Bowl MVP Kenneth Walker III. MSU finished 53rd nationally that season behind Walker's single-handed dominance, but otherwise has finished outside the top 100 in rushing yards in the Football Bowl subdivision every other year since 2018 and has not led the Big Ten in conference run yardage since 1990. Fitzgerald and his staff made it a priority to beef up its offensive line, including adding Edwards, UConn teammate and tackle Ben Mirowski. They also sought to improve the depth in the backfield, bringing in the 5'11", 206-pound fifth-year senior Edwards after he ran for 1,240 yards on 210 carries with 15 touchdowns. That included closing the Huskies' season with three straight games with more than 100 yards. There's a lot of competition, and I think Cam is learning every day, new offensive coordinator Nick Sheridan said Wednesday. He's played a lot of football, and he's had a lot of carries. He understands some of the intricacies of run schemes, for sure, and the things that he is asked to do. There's carryover. He was well coached at UConn, and their staff did a nice job, for sure. To say Fitzgerald is well versed on how important running the ball is to the Spartans' identity as a program would be an understatement. Walker's 1,636 yards ranks fourth all-time in MSU single-season history, including a 264-yard debut against Fitzgerald and Northwestern in 2021. That is the seventh-best single-game Spartan total. Fitzgerald also watched from the Wildcat sideline as Mark D'Antonio's 13-year tenure produced six of the 24 1,000-yard rushers in program history. Javon Ringer, 2007-2008, and Jeremy Langford, 2013-2014, twice apiece, along with Edwin Baker and Levon Bell, 2012. That's all my time for the news and sports from the Lansing State Journal. Now here is Diana.
1: Thank you, John. And this is Dieta. I'll be reading the national, international, and Michigan news. Our first article is about dams in Michigan, if I could get it up. The headline is, after failed sale attempt, Metro Parks proceeds with flat rock dam modifications. Rebuffed in a bid to get the city of Flat Rock to take ownership of the aging Flat Rock Dam on the Huron River, Huron-Clinton Metro Parks officials are pushing ahead with a plan to partially remove the dam and replace it with a series of rock arches that they say will preserve impoundment levels important to the community that has built a life around them over a century. Metro Parks last year offered to sell the city of Flat Rock the dam for $5 and also provide $4.5 million to the city for the dam's upgrading and maintenance. A due diligence period of exploring the sale ensued, in which the city requested and was granted multiple deadline extensions by Metro Parks officials. But the Flat Rock City Council, at its meeting July 20th, unanimously voted to reject the purchase of the dam. Mayor Steve Beller stated that the cost to make the century-old high-hazard dam sustainable over the coming decades would far exceed the $4.5 million offered by Metro Parks. The dam is currently considered in fair condition by state inspectors, but at more than 100 years old, like any infrastructure, is continuing to degrade, Metropot CEO Amy McMillan said. The city's decision not to purchase the dam does not eliminate the need to take action in the interest of public safety, she said. Our first priority has always been the health and safety of the region and the environment, she said. Metro Parks commissioners announced August the 13th they will proceed with partially removing the Flat Rock Dam and replacing it with installed rock arches. The proposal, dubbed Alternative 2 by Metro Parks officials, was arrived at following a feasibility study of alternatives released in August 2023. The alternative, Metro Parks officials said, maintains water levels of the impoundment behind the dam, allowing existing recreational activities to continue and maintaining wildlife habitat. It maintains or increases recreational use on this section of the river. Activities like fishing, canoeing, and kayaking will become easier with safe portage for paddlers provided, Metro Parks officials stated. Lowers the risk of infrastructure failure, protecting downstream communities. With approval from a Metro Parks board, the organization will now move forward with the design and permitting phases of Alternative 2, which are expected to take approximately 2 years and will provide for additional studies and opportunities for public feedback. The project is expected to cost at least $13 million. Through a National Oceanic and Atmospheric Administration Fisheries Regional Partnership Grant, Metro Parks has approximately $920,000 available for the design, engineering, and permitting phases of the project. The Metro Parks Board also voted to extend its contract with GEI, the third-party consultant that developed the feasibility study, to continue its work into the design phase. Additional funding for the construction through grants and matching funds will be pursued. Metro Parks commissioners on August the 13th also voted to adopt a new policy allowing homeowners on the Flat Rock Dam impoundment to keep existing docks, boat lifts, or seawells on Metro Parks property. The policy will also allow homeowners to file permits to install a new temporary or permanent dock, boat lift, or seawall. The more than 500-foot Flat Rock Dam was built in the late 1920s by Henry Ford for hydropower generation for his headlamp plant there, a purpose it served until 1950. Ford Motor Company, the following year, sold the dam to the Huron-Clinton Metro Parks Authority for $25,000. The Southeast Michigan Parks operator acquired the dam to maintain the approximately 250-acre water impoundment behind it and adjoining natural areas for recreational use. But the Flat Rock Dam and the smaller Hurock Dam just below it are the first significant barrier to fish traveling upstream from Lake Erie. Though a fish ladder was added at the dams in the 1990s, the Michigan Department of Natural Resources still has found that the dams restrict fish passage and limit reproduction for a number of prized sport fish species, including lake sturgeon, walleye, and white bass. A letter from the DNR Fisheries Division to the Metro Parks Authority shows DNR officials encouraging the removal of the Flat Rock Dam as far back as November 1984. Kelly Miller, administrator of the Save the Flat Rock Dam Facebook group, said she supports both the city not taking ownership of the dam and the proposed modifications. The state is moving toward removing non-functioning hydroelectric dams throughout Michigan, as well as dams that do not provide flood control, like the Flat Rock Dam. It seems inevitable that the state will eventually require the Flat Rock Dam to be removed. Given that reality, the Rock Arch Partial Dam proposed by the Metro Parks seems to be the best option for this stretch of the Huron River. It would preserve the existing impoundment along with its natural beauty, wildlife habitat, and diversity. Most importantly, the new rock dam would be a natural, low-maintenance structure that would preserve the character of the river and eliminate the concern that this type of dam could one day face removal. And that is the end of that article. Our next article is headlined, Court Revokes Death Sentence for Port Huron Dog Who Bit House Guest. A Port Huron woman is rejoicing after a Michigan appeals court granted her pet bulldog a reprieve from a death sentence. The pet, an 80-pound American bulldog named Chance, bit off part of the nose of a house guest in 2024. The Port Huron Police Department investigated, and the agency's animal control officer, Brian Roski, told the district court Chance should be put to down as a dangerous animal, court records show. The court agreed. But the dog's owner, Pamela Wickings, said there was more to the story. Chance, she said, deserved another chance because he was provoked. And in an August the 13th ruling, the Michigan Court of Appeals revoked Chance's death sentence. Wickings is thrilled with the court's ruling and looking forward to having her dog back, her Birmingham attorney Celeste Dunn told the Detroit Press on August the 14th. The house guest, after noticing Chance was close to one of her shoes, admitted that just before Chance bit her, she got down on the floor, put her face within less than 6 inches of Chance's face, and sternly scolded him in a loud voice, according to a summary of the facts included with the Michigan Court of Appeals opinion. Wickings' boyfriend and her granddaughter, who both witnessed the incident, testified at an earlier hearing that the guest was also waving a shoe as she scolded Chance, in a way that suggested she might hit the dog, who was 3 years old at the time. The house guest, who is not a party to the case and is not identified in the Court of Appeals opinion, admitted she provoked the dog and got into Chance's face with a shoe in her hand, but denied waving the shoe before he snapped at her once and bit her on the nose, according to the case summary. Wickings appealed the district court ruling to the St. Clair County Circuit Court, which upheld the lower court ruling, and then to the Michigan Court of Appeals. There, the three-judge panel sent the case back to the district court after reversing the court's order that Chance be euthanized. If Chance was provoked, the panel said, then he is not a dangerous animal, and the district court should have applied a wholly objective standard in determining whether the guest's actions constituted provocation. Taylor Rogenbuck, the Port Huron attorney representing Roski, who had a petition to have the court dog euthanized, said in an August 14 email she believes the case was decided correctly at the district court and circuit court level. Now that the case has been sent back to the district court, our intent is to request the same decision, utilizing the guidance offered by the Court of Appeals, Rogenbuck said. Dunn, who specializes in animal cases, said she is pleased with the ruling and hopes that Chance, who under a court order has been kept at a kennel at Wickings' expense for more than 2 years, can soon be a home with his owner. Even Roskate, the animal control officer, testified that he would not recommend putting your face in the face of a dog that does not belong to you, according to the case summary. If this wasn't provocation, what is? Asked Dunn, who said the woman who got bit was not permanently disfigured. Dogs are dogs, Dunn said. They're not supposed to act perfectly. That's part of why we love them. And that's the end of that article. And our next article is regarding something else, if I can get it up. Let me bear with me while we do this. The headline is Bass Blue Program Leader on Supporting Rising Female Entrepreneurs. Kelly Lapeer started Bass Blue's Future Leaders Club to support rising female entrepreneurs in the same place she once was, entering the business world as a young woman trying to carve out a niche. After a successful first year helping 20 emerging entrepreneurs and professionals, the Leaders Club will open applications for its second fall cohort on August the 21st. The Leaders Club serves women and non-binary individuals from ages 18 to 26 through two tracks focused on entrepreneurship and career development. The program runs under Bass Blue, a Detroit-based nonprofit that aims to create a more equitable future for women across Southeast Michigan. Lapeer, the Future Leaders Club's founding director, has nearly 20 years of entrepreneurial experience from her start as a corporate business analyst to graduating with her master's in business administration from Harvard Business School before returning to Michigan to work across a range of Detroit metro area startups. After conducting listening sessions, the first cohort started last fall, followed by a spring expansion with two different tracks, Adventure Builders and Career Explorers. The fall fellowship is focused on entrepreneurial curiosity, introducing women to Detroit innovation spaces and helping them build connections. In the spring, fellows will either focus on their goals as a founder or as a professional seeking to enter startup companies. After opening on August 21st, applications for the Future Leaders Club Fall cohort will close on September 11th, with the program set to start on September the 29th. Lapeer spoke to the Detroit News about supporting young entrepreneurs, the Detroit startup space, and how the Future Leaders Club has been supporting women. There's more to this article, but it's question and answer, and we will save that for another time if we have time. Our next article is headlined, Hurricane Lala Strengthens, Slightly Pummels Hawaii with Heavy Rains. Hurricane Lala was strengthening as it pounded Hawaii with torrential rain and damaging wind Saturday, with its eye wall brushing the southern tip of the Big Island, where tropical storm conditions, including hurricane-force wind gusts, are occurring across parts of the island, especially at higher elevations, the National Hurricane Center said. At 5 p.m. Hawaii time, or 11 p.m. Eastern Standard Time, Lala was about 30 miles southwest of South Point, with maximum sustained winds creeping up slightly to 80 miles an hour, according to the National Hurricane Center. Lala is moving northwest at about 9 miles per hour, and is expected to move close to the Big Island later Saturday before weakly interacting with the island. If it makes landfall as a hurricane, Lala would be the first on record to hit the Big Island and the first hurricane to make landfall in Hawaii in more than three decades. Flooding due to pouring rain is one of the biggest threats to the state, and Governor Josh Green warned residents to stay home and off the roads during flooding conditions. The National Hurricane Center said Lala is expected to produce 10 to 20 inches of rain across the Big Island, with isolated totals of up to 25 inches possible, creating life-threatening risk of flooding and mudslides. This is an enormous storm, Green said at a news conference. It's going to be a ton of rain, which means that there's going to be flooding, and we have to be very, very careful about that. Downed trees, roofs lost, and torrential rains will add up to significant damage expected for Hawaii in the wake of Hurricane Lala, Governor Green said Saturday in a post to X, noting that winds had peaked at 80 miles per hour, which meets the designations of a Category 1 hurricane. Green said the state was preparing to declare a major disaster when appropriate. He said state officials and authorities would be assessing damages as soon as conditions allow, likely by Monday. Some 190 flights were postponed by Hurricane Lala, according to Governor Josh Green, and will need to be rescheduled. Several airlines are issuing travel waivers, including Hawaiian Air and Alaskan Airlines. At least one person has died during Hurricane Lala, Governor spoke Saturday. A terrible car accident resulted in one fatality near the south point of a Big Island, Green said in post on X. Please be very careful. You definitely want to be home. Do not be outside on the roads, Green said. He said crews have been working some 30 sites where roads have been impacted by the storm. More than 60,000 residents in Hawaii are without power Saturday, said in a video update. Green said three hospitals were among those that lost power, but that the medical centers were being powered by backup generators. Most of the storm has been focused on the Big Island and Maui, adding that 10 to 15 inches of rain had fallen so far, with 8 to 10 more inches of rain to come all across the state. There's more to that article, but we're going to take a break from the hurricane and turn to our next article about journalists on plane Trump left. The headlines: they were on the plane when Trump secretly left. Here's what they noticed. The press traveling with President Donald Trump from Turkey to Britain last month were left in the dark about the extraordinary operation that secretly removed the president from Air Force One and whisked him to another plane due to a perceived threat from Iran, an episode first reported by the Washington Post. Four journalists on board who spoke on the condition of anonymity because their employers did not authorize them to speak said in interviews with the Post that they noticed irregularities about the flight, many of which made sense only in retrospect. The journalists say they feel disappointed that the White House was not forthright about the operation and did not brief them during the flight or once it concluded, with some reporters saying they feel deceived by the government. Although each journalist acknowledged that any member of the press traveling with the president accepts some risk, they also thought they deserved more information about the potential perils of this particular flight. We never were provided with any opportunity to consent to being used like this, one journalist said. We are not Air Force or a Secret Service. We did not sign up for this job to put ourselves on the line to protect the president. It's unclear whether the journalists and the government staff aboard Air Force One faced any direct threat. The Post has reported that the CIA had low confidence in a threat from Iran. The Boeing 747 that carries the Prescott administration officials possesses several security features, including defensive flares to counter missiles and other threats. Two U.S. officials, speaking on the condition of anonymity, to discuss the president's secretive departure from Ankara, said that F-16s were deployed as armed escorts as the two planes made the journey to Britain. One of those officials said that some of those fighter jets were just off the wingtips of the plane carrying Trump for at least a portion of the flights. Still, by not disclosing the president's sleight of hand maneuver, many of the journalists say the administration broke a cardinal pact to a press corps charged with accounting for the movements of the country's leader. The result is that some journalists aboard retrospectively felt endangered riding a plane not deemed safe enough for its primary passenger, leaving the broader press corps unsure whether they can trust the Trump White House to consider their personal safety as it works to protect the president. Transparency was thrown entirely out the window, replaced by outright deception, Richard Stevenson, the Washington bureau chief for the New York Times, said in a Times story. That's a terrible precedent, and the fact that it left journalists and staff members unknowingly exposed to a potential threat made it much, much worse. The White House did not respond to a request for comment about the impact of the operation on the press. Most of the news organizations with journalists on board declined to comment or did not respond to requests for comment. The White House press pool consists of a rotating group of journalists who send reports, photos, and footage of the president's activities for the entire press corps. It has been in place consistently since 1937 and was first used after President James Garfield was shot in 1881. There is a reason that press pool is often called the body watch, said journalist and historian Garrett Graff. You're there in case something goes wrong. The second Trump administration has placed the pool under unusual strain as it has upended many of the protocols of its operations. The White House last year seized control of

0: Four journalists who spoke to the Post said they noticed anomalies before and during the flight. Three of the journalists said they noticed the catering truck on the tarmac, which was unusually close to the plane, but did not divine its purpose. You're not really looking for the president to be slipping into a catering van, one of the journalists said, not even in one's wildest dreams. Once the plane was airborne, flight staff asked everyone to lower their window shades and keep them lowered, but declined to give an explanation about the purpose of the request when asked. Some of the journalists said the request was unusual for a diplomatic visit and said they had only experienced requests like this when flying in and out of war zones. One journalist noticed that Trump climbed the plane's stairs briskly, reaching the top before the press motorcade parked on the tarmac. Another was surprised that Trump chose not to gaggle or brief the press corps on the first part of the two-leg flight. After they switched to the new Qatari-gifted Air Force One plane in Britain, much later at night, Trump then opted to speak with reporters. AFP, the news service based in France that had a photographer on board, told the Post it was concerned by what has emerged about the operation. It is always a matter of concern when a media outlet discovers it has been misled and the record not corrected right away, said Mark Labine, AFP's regional director for North America. This is especially true when the matter potentially concerns the safety of its reporters, which is paramount to AFP. Levine said the news outlet was in talks with the White House Correspondents' Association and is working with the group to address the issue. There's more to that article, but we are going to change articles and talk about measles. The headline is, CDC records more than 2,500 measles cases so far in 2026. The U.S. Centers for Disease Control and Prevention said on Friday there were 22,566 confirmed measles cases in the country so far this year, expanding the highest annual toll in more than 35 years. Here are some details. The overall 2026 figures represent the highest number of U.S. cases in a single year since a major resurgence of the highly contagious disease in the period from 1989 to 1991, with more than 55 infections and 123 deaths. Measles-related hospitalizations this year stands at 169 so far, with zero deaths, compared to 243 hospitalizations and three deaths in 2025. As many as 93% of this year's cases were in unvaccinated individuals or people whose vaccination status was unknown, with the rest having received one or two doses of vaccine before being infected, the CDC said. Infections were documented by the CDC this year in 45 states, along with New York City and District of Columbia. There have been 38 new outbreaks since 2026, compared to 48 in 2025. A South Carolina outbreak has sickened more than 1,000 people over 6 months after it began in October 25 to become the largest single-location U.S. outbreak since measles was declared eliminated in the United States in 2000. I'm coming to the end of my reading time. This has been Diana Duber and John Rhodes reading from the Lansing State Journal, the Detroit News and Free Press, and the Detroit Free Press. 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

0: Welcome. This is Rebecca Shore for Radio Eye, and today I will be reading from a special edition of Smithsonian Magazine, America at 250, The Revolutionary Spark. As a reminder, Radio Eye is a reading service intended for people who are blind or have other disabilities that make it difficult to read printed material. Please join me now for the first article, which is the second part of Alan Lomax spent years traveling the country to record the sounds of America. The legacy of his obsession will live forever. By Chris Heath. Part 1 profiles Alan Lomax as a pioneering folklorist whose decades of field recordings preserved an extraordinary range of American musical traditions. While Lomax is often remembered for discovering or encouraging famous figures such as Muddy Waters, the author argues that his deeper achievement was not talent scouting, but documenting the everyday songs, stories, work music, spirituals, and regional traditions of communities that might otherwise have vanished from cultural memory. The opening account of Lomax recording Muddy Waters in Mississippi shows how hearing himself on playback helped Waters imagine a musical future, but it also frames that moment as only one part of Lomax's broader mission to capture the true history of America through sound. Part 1 traces Lomax's work through three major regions, the Mississippi Delta, coastal Georgia, and northern Michigan. In Georgia, his recordings with Zora Neale Hurston and others preserved ring shouts, work songs, spirituals, and the voices of performers such as John Davis and Bessie Jones, whose singing later reached new audiences through recordings and sampling. In Michigan, Lomax documented lumberjack songs, immigrant musical traditions, lake sailor ballads, and other overlooked repertoires, despite financial strain, theft, and difficult travel. Together, these examples show Lomax's legacy as a vast archive of American expression, some famous, much obscure, but all valuable as a record of communities, histories, and human experience that continue to be available for anyone willing to listen. Here now is part two. It's a blessing that we have both these recordings and some surviving field notes, because, somewhat perplexingly, later in life, Lomax himself wasn't always the most reliable witness to the events of his own and others' past. In his 1993 memoir, The Land Where the Blues Began, for instance, Lomax wrote plenty about these Mississippi adventures, but a fair amount is verifiably askew. He conflated two Mississippi journeys in consecutive years, 1941 and 1942, into a single 1942 visit, and he incorrectly stated not only that this second date is when he discovered Muddy Waters, in a location he misidentified, but that he did so while in search of the legendary blues guitarist Robert Johnson, though there is clear evidence that he must have known of Johnson's death. Johnson died in 1938, some years before. And though he mentions that he was in Mississippi as part of a joint project with Fisk University in Nashville, the region's preeminent black university, more than 80 years later, deep contention remains about the ways in which Lomax may have inappropriately taken sole credit for a shared endeavor. In his memoir, for example, he states that the project was his idea, even though good evidence seems to suggest that it had been proposed by the folklorist and composer John Wesley Work III, who was with him on that first day with Muddy Waters. Fortunately, in the case of someone who became famous, like Waters, other material exists to help pin down exactly what happened and when. We know Waters' own perspective of that summer day when his music was first recorded from interviews he gave over the years that were collated in writer and filmmaker Robert Gordon's 2002 biography, Can't Be Satisfied, The Life and Times of Muddy Waters. That, for instance, when Lomax and his companions turned up, Waters' first thought, hearing that a white man was looking for him, was that the authorities had found out he was selling whiskey, and that Lomax had to gradually win Waters' confidence before he could succeed in convincing the musician that he really did just want to hear him play his music. As for the house that once stood where I found a vacant grassy plot, well, that has its own remarkable story. For many years it lay empty. In 1987 it was damaged in a tornado. That year, Billy Gibbons, ZZ Top's lead guitarist and singer, visited and took away a cypress roof timber, which he dropped off with a guitar maker in Memphis, who crafted two guitars from the wood. Subsequently, during a post-tornado cleanup, the three damaged outer rooms, the roof and the porch, were removed and taken into storage by Stovall Farms, leaving only the original 19th century central cabin. In 1996, the cabin was leased for 5 years by the House of Blues, the restaurant and entertainment chain. It was taken apart and shipped off to be reassembled in different House of Blues venues and exhibitions, appearing that first summer in Chicago and Atlanta. The House of Blues apparently even sold Muddy Waters Cabin World Tour t-shirts. Eventually, in 2001, the central cabin structure returned closer to home, taking a permanent place in the middle of the Delta Blues Museum in Clarksdale. Clarksdale's centrality in the story of the blues was recently reinforced and fancifully reimagined in the movie Sinners. That is how, last fall, inside the museum, I was able to walk into the actual home where Lomax's first recording session with Waters took place, light streaming through the gaps in the aged horizontal wood beams. Within and around the cabin were various objects from or relating to Waters' life, including one of the guitars Gibbons had made from the cabin's timber. Also parked right there, inside the exhibition hall, next to where Waters' porch would once have been, is a 1939 Ford Deluxe, the model Lomax was driving when he pulled up to the cabin, its trunk propped open to show the kind of hefty recording equipment Lomax used to record and cut 16-inch acetate discs. 2 days earlier, in Memphis, I'd met with Gordon, Waters' biographer. He had plenty of interesting and complex opinions to share about Lomax, including a description of an awkward scene in his recent documentary, Newport and the Great Folk Dream, where Lomax seems paternalistically controlling of a group of blues artists rehearsing for the 1964 festival. But Gordon, nonetheless, reaffirmed what he sees as Lomax's central achievement. "I think Alan Lomax found great artists, and he made great fieldwork recordings. Some of them, man, he is cutting into the red, and they are just all the more powerful for it. You know he's getting the grit of it. He understands it." Lomax returned to Mississippi several times. Far from all the recordings he made there involved blues artists, he also collected oral histories and children's songs, and extensively documented diverse forms of religious expression at church services, drawing on a wide range of musical idioms. Perhaps most notably, in 1942, Lomax met, near the small town of Senatobia, a blind multi-instrumentalist named Sid Hempel, who, among his many skills, played the cane fife, a simple side-blown flute. Fife and drum bands were a Civil War-era military staple, but the version of fife and drum music that had developed in this pocket of the South was something distinct. An outcropping of African music in North America, Lomax would excitedly proclaim. Hemphill suggested that Lomax come the following day to one of the picnics where fife and drum bands played for hours. Lomax did so, recorder in hand, and toward the end of his life he would describe this as the main find of my whole career, the African fife and drum dance bands of the Mississippi Hills. Lomax returned to Mississippi again during his 1959 southern journey, where he revisited and recorded Hempel, then 83, for the final time. He also made one further discovery when, while recording some other musicians nearby, their neighbor, a farmer in his mid-50s who had been picking cotton all day, walked out of the surrounding trees carrying his guitar and started playing for Lomax. This was the man who, following this serendipitous encounter, would go on to have a significant degree of late-life fame as Mississippi Fred McDowell. But it was a recording made at another Mississippi stop during those 1959 travels that would, much later, have perhaps the most improbable afterlife of all. 6. Mississippi, incarceration. The Mississippi State Penitentiary was colloquially known, as it still is to this day, as Parchman. It was a place Lomax visited several times, first with his father and later without him. What had initially drawn the elder Lomax was the notion that prisoners' isolation might preserve a pure wellspring of song, particularly songs sung during forced labor, untainted by modernity. His son, who had recorded there twice in the late 1940s, had a more nuanced and complex read. He'd write of how the prisoners' songs conveyed, quote, verse after verse of sardonic irony and of veiled protest, end quote, but he was clearly also drawn by what could be heard in this sequestered world. When he went back in September 1959, he was hoping to capture the kind of prisoners' repertoire he'd heard before with the more modern equipment he now had, a suitcase-size Ampex stereo reel-to-reel tape recorder. The visit lasted 3 or 4 days. On the last, Lomax recorded a group of prisoners singing, accompanied by the staggered syncopation of their axes hitting tree trunks. The rhythm of work, the rhythm of song, the rhythm of punishment. Among the many songs Lomax recorded were two versions of Poe Lazarus, about a man named Lazarus being hunted down and shot. The second version was led by a prisoner named James Carter. The song went on for more than 11 minutes. At the beginning, Lomax encourages the prisoners to get their axe drops in time. Later on, he interjects again, "Go ahead a minute more." After Lomax discusses with them the song's history, then concludes, "Well, I think we got something good." The final few minutes of this version would appear a couple of years later on an LP titled Bad Man Ballads, one of a series of Southern Journey compilations. Then it was largely forgotten. But nearly 4 decades after that, the music producer T-Bone Burnett, putting together music for the Coen Brothers movie O Brother, Where Art Thou, set the film's evocative plantation chain gang opening to this recording. The film met great success, and its soundtrack was a sensation. It won multiple Grammy Awards and sold more than 8 million copies in the United States alone. Afterward, a search began for James Carter. Perhaps against the odds, he was found. A then 76-year-old man who had been living in Chicago since his release from prison in 1967. Carter, who subsequently gave a couple of interviews in which he seemed both gratified and bemused by the attention, recalled little of being recorded by Lomax, though he did remember learning the song itself from an older convict named Red Kidd. He was a knife man, and he certainly remembered how they would sing as they labored. See, back in them days, work was work, swinging that axe. But you get that song going, you can get along pretty good. Lomax's daughter brought Carter a check for $20,000, just the first advance on more royalties to come, and a platinum disc. Knowing that I was going to be in Mississippi, I imagined that I would drive down to the prison, stand outside, and take in whatever distance sense I could of where Lomax was. I expected little more. Prisons are rarely much keener to let people in than they are to let people out. But when I wrote to the authorities anyway, they responded positively. And when I turned up at the appointed time, I was met by an inmate named Houston Jones, who was waiting inside the front gate. I soon came to realize why he may have been chosen to guide me. In the 1960s, an inmate band, known simply as the Parchman Band, garnered a degree of attention. They issued an album in 1969. And around 3 years ago, some inmates restarted the band with Jones at its center. More than that, he is clearly trusted within the prison system and is a personable and persuasive advocate for how Parchman has been changing. After meeting with Scott Middlebrooks, then the prison's superintendent, Jones and I headed out to explore, just the two of us in an ATV. Parchman doesn't fit conventional archetypes of what a prison is. Its boundaries extend over 18,000 acres, or about 28 square miles, and around much of its perimeter there is no solid barrier. Over the next couple of hours, we visited several now vacant housing units, walking through deserted old cells and common areas. It appears that when buildings are abandoned here, they are just that, left as they had been on the last day they were used, then allowed to fall apart, roofs collapsing in like an experiment in entropy. the most overgrown of all, what was once Camp 4, we reached by gunning the ATV off track through the undergrowth. It's going to be a bumpy ride in there, Jones predicted, but I think it's worth it. The vegetation took over even inside the crumbling stone structures, creepers making their way across the ground rubble. Standing there, the past oozes all around you. Even so, what I'd really hoped to find was one of the places where Lomax actually recorded in 1959. I knew that the place where Carter sang Poe Lazarus was at the former Camp B, on another site that was no longer part of the prison, but I'd hoped to find either Camp 7 or Camp 11, where Lomax spent whole days recording. But Jones, who knows this land fairly well, told me that they no longer exist and that he had no idea where they had been. Instead, I did what I told myself Lomax would have done, just listened, to understand what I could of what is here now. We toured an active area, Unit 28, the housing unit for the prison's garment factory, where, among other things, prisoners make the striped clothing they all wear. Jones is in green and white, the most permissive of four categories. And we passed field after field where inmates farm soybeans, watermelon, and turnip greens. We visited the horse barn, swept past a lake where Jones said he'd seen bald eagles, coyotes, bobcats, otters, beavers, and muskrats, and we went to the inmates' church, where I met an affable man named Henry, who has been at Parchman for more than 30 years. I could but imagine what he had seen. Even if the kind of slave labor institution Lomax visited is long in the past, some horrific accounts of events and practices here are far more recent. But Jones argued that this prison has been making great changes. Parchman now, if you have to be an inmate, this is a great place to do it, he attested. There are so many things to be involved in. Another place we stopped was a metal shed where the new Parchman band rehearses, and where later that afternoon I sat and watched a long, rousing rehearsal. They're good. And talked a little with the band members. Naturally, they have a variety of stories, but many of them, like Jones, have murder convictions. Before that, though, at lunchtime, supposedly at the end of our explorations, Jones took me to the rudimentary museum in a building near the prison entrance, a precursor to something more substantial the prison is planning. One large room displayed a few historical documents, and looking at the exhibits, there's a copy of the 1969 Parchman Band album, for instance, I came across a hand-drawn map, clearly old but undated, of the prison site, apparently drawn by a prisoner, and it indicated many old camps, including Camp 7. I took a photograph for reference and asked Jones whether we could try to find it. He was willing. Today is an adventure, that is for sure, he said. So after lunch, we headed back out several miles toward the prison's western perimeter. Eventually, we came to an open area used for burning trash, but there was no sign at all of any buildings past or present. Looking at the map, Camp 7 should have been a little north of here. It was not easy going. The vegetation was often above head height, much of it brambles, and the ground underfoot was chaotically uneven. But, feeling stubborn about it, I pushed on. Jones gamely followed. Just when it seemed like nothing but folly, I came across a few broken bricks. Soon, we were clambering over a huge, ramshackle brick pile until suddenly the vegetation fell away and we were on the flat stone floor of a long-gone building. I stopped. Alan Lomax's day here at Parchman's Camp 7 came right toward the end of his prime recording years. He filled two reels of tape with 16 songs, scribbling on the front of the tape box the names of the prisoners he was recording, the titles of the songs, and in the margins occasional notes and observations, large group hoeing, and lovely singing and recording, and tender, sweet. In truth, beyond the former camp's crumbling floor, there was not much to see, just a few twisted bits of metal and an old broken payphone, relics that looked a little too modern to have been there in 1959. And, in fact, later, studying old satellite photos, I saw that there was a structure here as recently as 2010, Evidently, in this part of Mississippi, it doesn't take long for the wild to reclaim its own. Even so, just finding this place felt like a small triumph. Maybe the most obvious lesson of this search for Alan Lomax's elusive imprint across Mississippi was that very elusiveness. He didn't document and record what would always be here. He documented and recorded what would soon be gone. He's not here, and the men he was with are not here, but what he recorded remains. Maybe his true achievement is measured less by what he helped popularize in his day, and more by the huge well of music, along with the cultures, ways of life, and forms of expression it revealed and safeguards, that he alone rescued from fading away into silence. "Quiet now, everybody," Lomax instructed at one point on that September day in 1959 here at Camp 7, before preserving for all to hear the yearning, beautiful, unaccompanied voice of a man named Leroy Jackson, which rang out in the air somewhere close to where I stood. "Really quiet. Okay, now go ahead." And accompanying this article, key takeaways, tracking Alan Lomax's essential early travels. Beginning when he was 18, Lomax crisscrossed the country to make recordings for the Library of Congress, first traveling in 1933 with his father, John Lomax, across Texas, Louisiana, Mississippi, Tennessee, Kentucky, and Virginia. By June 1935, on his own for the first time, he recruited two folklorists, Zora Neale Hurston and Mary Elizabeth Barnacle, to join him in Florida and Georgia, where he recorded blues music, work songs, ring shouts, children's field calls, ribald ballads, and oral histories from people born before the Civil War. In 1937, he made recordings in Washington, D.C., and visited Kentucky and Ohio, and the next year, between Washington recording sessions, he traveled to Ohio, Indiana, Pennsylvania, and New Jersey before clocking 8,400 miles in 3 months while touring the upper Midwest, where he captured everything from Balkan folk music to Michigan lumberjack songs and lake sailor tales. He closed out 1938 in New York City, recording performances and interviews connected to Carnegie Hall's Spirituals to Swing concert, as well as sessions with Leadbelly. Next, the man who created a written language for the Cherokee did it so efficiently and elegantly, his peers thought it was magic. Sequoyah's syllabary faced suspicion initially, but after a demonstration, his version of Talking Leaves was widely embraced, and then the word spread. By Andrew Lawler. At first they laughed, then they scoffed. Finally, they accused him of witchcraft. The Cherokee silversmith named Sequoyah had spent years scratching strange marks on paper. In 1821, his fellow tribespeople, disturbed by his obsession, put him on trial for practicing black magic. Sequoyah insisted his invention would allow Cherokee speakers to write out Iroquoian language for the first time. To test his claim, tribal elders ordered Sequoyah's young daughter, Ayoka, to another room. Father and daughter separately made marks on paper and told their minders in each room what the marks said. Then the papers were exchanged. When each was able to read the other's messages aloud, suspicion turned to wonder. The astonished elders immediately asked him to teach them his revolutionary transcription method. Within 6 months, 1 in 4 Cherokee, or Silagi, could read and write. Within a quarter century, Cherokee people had achieved a higher rate of literacy than the country's non-native population. The unprecedented development came after years of work by a man whose name means pig's foot, perhaps a reference to his pronounced limp. Born in 1770s Tennessee to a Cherokee mother and a white father, Sequoyah was raised in his mother's culture and didn't read or write English. During the War of 1812, he served alongside American soldiers, sometimes using the English name George Guess. The experience likely exposed him to written language, or what he called talking leaves. After the war, Sequoyah moved to Alabama and began experimenting with an ideogramic approach to written Cherokee, in which each word was a symbol, but he abandoned that as cumbersome and too difficult to learn. Eventually, he hit on 86 syllables that expressed specific sounds, each syllable represented by symbols borrowed from Greek, Hebrew, and English. Later, reduced to 85 symbols, Sequoia's syllabary was not simply a creative triumph, but a new means of self-government and cultural memory. By 1827, the Cherokee had a written constitution, and everything from hunting guidance to sacred chants could be recorded for posterity. The Cherokee Phoenix, the first native newspaper in the United States, rolled off the press in 1828 using his symbols. Others followed. The syllabary was widely lauded, as its phonetic accuracy and simplicity made it far easier to grasp than English. The superiority of Guess's alphabet is manifest and has been fully proved by experience, wrote Albert Gallatin, a U.S. Treasury Secretary, diplomat, and linguist, in 1836. The boy learns in a few weeks that which occupies 2 years of the time of ours. Yet sudden mass literacy didn't curb the U.S. government's growing appetite for Cherokee homelands in North Carolina, Georgia, Alabama, and Tennessee. Soon after Gallatin made his comments, the government forced tens of thousands of Cherokee to migrate along the Trail of Tears to a territory now called Oklahoma. Despite this tragedy, the Cherokee carried the syllabary to their new home and maybe even across the Atlantic. In Liberia, a Cherokee named Austin Curtis, who married into the indigenous Vai community, is said to have used the syllabary to devise a script for the Vai, which went on to inspire written works throughout West Africa. Sequoia himself moved to Mexico, where he died in 1843. Today, with only a few thousand Cherokee fluent in their ancestors' tongue, the syllabary is a key tool in safeguarding Silagi culture. Teenagers use it to text one another. Children's books use it to convey traditional tales. And official documents and road signs communicate in the mode Sequoia invented, moving reminders of how a single individual's brilliance and tenacity can change the world. And accompanying this article, did you know, where did Sequoia go? It's unclear why Sequoia left for Mexico when he was 80 years old in 1842. But according to an expert with the Cherokee National History Museum, he may have been in search of his fellow Cherokee who had settled there. Even prior to their forced removal from the southeastern United States, many Cherokee resettled in the early 19th century in East Texas, which at the time was under Spanish rule. After Mexican independence and the later fight for Texan independence, these Cherokee lost contact with their countrymen. Over the years, many attempts have been made to find Sequoia's gravesite, but none have been successful. This concludes readings from the Smithsonian Magazine for today. Your reader has been Rebecca Shore. Thank you for listening and have a great day.
1: This is Take Note. I'm Anna Williams, and we're taking history by the tempo. August 20th has been designated as National Radio Day in the United States. We take this opportunity to look back at the rich history of classical music aired on radio, beginning with the first program in 1906. Radio inventors Reginald Fessenden and F.W. Alexanderson create a Christmas Eve program featuring Largo, the opening aria from the 1738 opera Xerxes by George Friedrich Handel. Over the next 15 to 20 years, a variety of networks across the United States offered classical music programming. But it was not until the 1930s that dedicated classical music radio stations began to take form. The National Broadcasting Company, or NBC, formed the NBC Symphony Orchestra in 1937, primarily under the direction of Arturo Toscanini, to give weekly concerts for broadcast across the United States over NBC Blue and Red radio networks. 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But as rock and roll and all of its various subgenres captured the hearts of the nation, radio stations began playing less and less classical music, resulting in only a handful of commercial classical music stations left today. 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
2: 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On the cover, Death and Life, in the Shadow of Vesuvius. How new discoveries are rewriting the story of one of history's most dramatic days. Also, Mysteries of the Everglades, One Photographer, 18,000 Species. From the editor, Nathan Lump. One of the things I am often struck by in our stories is how so many of them are the product of persistence. The people whose work we bring to life in these pages are tenacious. The time, effort, courage, and sheer dedication they exhibit make great things happen, and I believe we are all beneficiaries, in one way or another, of the passion that animates what they do. This issue offers a case in point. Our cover story takes a fresh look at the ancient communities, Pompeii, famously, but there are others, destroyed by the monumental eruption of Mount Vesuvius in AD 79. That catastrophic incident is one of history's most studied natural disasters, but thanks to the persistence of archaeologists and researchers, we are still uncovering finds that present new insights. One of my favorite parts of our feature details the painstaking work researchers are doing to decipher the writing on fragile papyrus scrolls that miraculously survived the eruption. Although discovered years ago, they were impossible to read, but now technology, including AI, is making that a reality. We also bring you this month a glimpse into the wild world of Joel Sartore, whose photos we often share in the magazine. This year marks the 20th anniversary of Joel's Photo Arc project, an endeavor that is the very embodiment of persistence, an attempt to document every animal species living in the world's zoos, aquariums, and wildlife sanctuaries. Joel's work is no mere stunt or vanity project. His mission in capturing the essence of these remarkable creatures, many of which are endangered, is to inspire us to protect them. He has photographed more than 18,000 animals so far. If that's not commitment, I don't know what is. I hope you enjoy the issue. Our World, Behind the Scenes with National Geographic. Bringing a groundbreaking photo collection to life. This month's profile of wildlife photographer and National Geographic explorer Joel Sartore, revealing every animal on Earth, marks the 20th anniversary of his Photo Arc project, an ambitious quest to capture portraits of every species in human captivity. Over two decades, Sartore has photographed some 18,000 animals. This summer, the project comes to life at the new National Geographic Museum of Exploration in Washington, D.C., where an exhibition will feature giant projections of Sartore's photos, along with interactive explanations of how the images have become powerful tools for the protection of species at risk. Meanwhile, National Geographic Books has published an anniversary edition of Photo Arc, Animals of Earth, that pairs Sartore's portraits with new essays by the writer Cy Montgomery. Reserve tickets for the Museum of Exploration at natgeo.org/MOE. The first time I saw Zahia's troop shooting, I was full of adrenaline. It was like me being on top of that horse. To document big changes in the Moroccan sport of Tbourida, photographer Chantal Pinzi embedded with teams of rifle-toting horsewomen, including one led by legendary rider Zahia Aboulaid, for this month's feature, The Rise of Morocco's Horsewomen. Why Tom Hiddleston can't stop thinking about Pompeii. National Geographic's docudrama series, Pompeii, Out of Time with Tom Hiddleston, unveils the latest insights into the eruption of Mount Vesuvius, also the subject of the cover feature, The Day the World Exploded. We asked host and executive producer Hiddleston, a classics student at the University of Cambridge, before becoming an award-winning actor, what fresh lessons Pompeii offers. The show dramatizes the lives of everyday people before the eruption. Why? That's what Pompeii evokes for me. It's not about the statues of the high-status figures, the generals and the consuls and the emperors. The plaster casts of victims of the eruption, made by archaeologists, are ordinary people. Fathers and mothers and children and teachers and uncles and the family dog. And I find that's what's so moving. What surprised you most, Tom? I had always presumed that the volcano erupts and the city's buried and there was nothing they could do. But not everyone was buried. And that image of a full-scale humanitarian crisis where you have hundreds, if not thousands of refugees who are fleeing and looking for a new home, that's very resonant contemporary image. And I hope it's one that inspires great empathy. Why does this era endlessly fascinate us? We tell stories about the past to understand something about our present. And a place like Pompeii is a gateway where 2,000 years that exist between us compress, so it all feels like it happened just yesterday. Our world, National Geographic Explorers. These contributors have received funding from the National Geographic Society, which is committed to illuminating and protecting the wonder of our world. Learn more about the Society's support of explorers at natgeo.com/impact. Where a photographer found botanical bliss. Growing up in Cali, Colombia, Juanita Escobar saw plenty of orchids. Her mother had a side job cultivating and selling the elegant plants. But Escobar had never encountered anything like the explosion of colors she found shooting this issue's story on Daniel Piedrahita, a Colombian orchid collector turned maverick conservationist. At Piedrahita's sprawling sanctuary, Escobar hardly knew where to point her camera. "Your eyes are constantly hyperactive," she says. Paolo Verzone, The Day the World Exploded. For this month's cover story, Verzone photographed artifacts from Pompeii and other sites destroyed by Mount Vesuvius. Many were sourced from museum storerooms. Others are now in the hands of researchers who are using innovative technologies to unravel ancient mysteries. Mac Stone, The Mystery Forests of the Marshlands. A South Carolina-based photographer, Stone has been at work documenting the Florida Everglades for more than 15 years. In this issue, he takes readers inside forested wetlands called cypress domes. For one shot, he waded in alligator-filled waters to score a breathtaking close-up of the creatures. Rob G. Green, How I Got the Shot. An explorer since 2022, Missoula, Montana-based Green ventured far from home to take his photograph in this issue. In China's Giant Panda National Park, Green and his team installed camera traps to capture one of the country's most iconic creatures in the wild. National Geographic in focus. Just in from our photographers. Wildlife. In the Falkland Islands, Islas Malvinas, these month-old elephant seals take one of their first dips in the ocean. Photographer Matty Smith was there to document the moment the mothers depart this famous breeding ground and return to the South Atlantic, leaving hundreds of babies newly weaned to fend for themselves. The pups were super friendly, trying to climb on me, trying to climb on my camera, Smith says. These playful pups live off their blubber reserves until they learn to swim and start hunting for fish. Family. In his workshop in Malta, Mario Pandolfino, a 76-year-old toy maker and inventor, poses with his son Matthew, 41, an artist and set designer. Photographer Valerie Poshtarov made this portrait as part of a series he calls Father and Son. He's traveled to 15 countries, asking his subjects to hold hands, something they may not have done in decades. I'm giving them this safe space, he says, to build or rebuild a connection. Oceans. Near Baja California in Mexico, a group of striped marlins corral hundreds of smaller fish into a dense formation known as a bait ball before feasting on their prey. Photographer Brooke Pike used her underwater camera to capture these majestic, agile hunters as they chase the fish to the surface, she says, much like dogs herding sheep. As the marlins took turns swooping in to feed, a few sea lions joined the fray, diving headlong into the ball and dispersing the fish. Cities. Originally nicknamed the Garden City of India for its farms and parks, Bengaluru has been transformed by the tech industry into the country's version of Silicon Valley. National Geographic explorer Sayan Hazra photographed this recently designed pocket of native plants in the growing metropolis as part of his project documenting green spaces in urban areas. The cultivating, planting, watering, fertilizing and pruning of these gardens, Hazra says, goes largely unnoticed by most residents. But this invisible choreography supports an essential source of biodiversity and calm in the booming city. 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We are Sight into Sound Radio since 1967. The day the world exploded. It was one of history's most dramatic moments. But the eruption of Mount Vesuvius wasn't a single disaster. New evidence reveals how three settlements in the shadow of the volcano faced three distinct fates, reshaping our understanding of how ancient Romans lived and died. Words by Sam Keane, photographs by Paolo Verzone. Outside, the world was vanishing. A scum of ash was thickening on the surface of the Gulf of Naples, and black fumes were swallowing the sky above. Here, in a waterfront warehouse in the Roman town of Aplontis, 5 dozen people cowered in terror. Some clutched gold coins and jewelry, family wealth snatched up in panic. Others gripped common iron tools and little more. One young woman hugged her swollen belly, terrified for the unborn child inside. Their ages and social classes varied wildly, but they'd likely all gathered in a storeroom on the water's edge for the same reason. To await a rescue boat they were increasingly fearful would never come. What happened that day in AD 79 began with a single event, the eruption of Mount Vesuvius. But each settlement in the volcano's shadow, including the most famous, Pompeii, experienced a distinct catastrophe depending on its location relative to the volcano and the timing, speed, and direction of the material Vesuvius spewed. A handful of lucky folks within those communities escaped. But many suffered agonizing deaths, some when pebble-sized pumice called lapilli rained down for hours, collapsing buildings onto them, others when superheated avalanches of ash, gas, and rock known as pyroclastic currents scorched everything in their path. The commercial hub of Pompeii largely escaped the pyroclastic currents, but disappeared beneath more than 10 feet of wind-borne lapilli. Heaps of ash then hardened around the dead, leaving cavities that, when filled with plaster in later centuries, produced the now iconic casts of their death throes. The posh coastal retreat of Herculaneum was mostly spared the lapilli, but got pummeled by pyroclastic currents that carbonized organic materials like papyrus and entombed the city beneath 60 feet of stone. Oplontis, situated between Pompeii and Herculaneum, was hit by both, preserving an elaborate frescoed villa as well as the skeletons of dozens of victims. No one waiting for help in that storeroom made it out alive. By the time any rescue boat could have arrived, the men, women, and children huddled there would already have been buried beneath 30 feet of debris, where they remained for the better part of 2,000 years. Since the first systematic excavations of the Vesuvius region in the 18th century, scholars have puzzled over the lives of the victims. Modern researchers, armed with tools like artificial intelligence and advanced DNA analysis, are uncovering what earlier generations could only guess at. Discoveries from these three sites are shining new light on life in the Roman Empire. In Oplontis, the skeletons in the storeroom promise rare insights into class and gender dynamics. In Pompeii, a buried latrine is spurring a first-of-its-kind genomic study about ancient diet and health. And in Herculaneum, researchers have gleaned clues about the era's philosophy and moral codes from a cache of carbonized scrolls that have recently been rendered readable with virtual unwrapping technologies. What's emerging is a coherent story about a world not so distant from our own, a thriving society preoccupied with social inequities, health and wellness, and what it means to lead a fulfilling life. 1. Oplontis. The seaside suburb where the wealthy and the enslaved were trapped together. In 1974, construction crews sinking pylons for a school gymnasium in the town of Torre Annunziata struck something unexpected. Instead of bedrock, they discovered an ancient Roman warehouse, which included that storeroom full of skeletons. It was a remarkable archaeological find. People from all walks of life, all killed in the same disaster and perhaps in the same instant. By the time of their death, Oplontis was a well-established suburb of Pompeii, with one of the most elaborate villas in the entire Vesuvius region, a site now known as Oplontis A. An inscription on a clay amphora there links Oplontis A's owners to the Poppaea, a family of Roman Emperor Nero's second wife. The home's grandeur is still overwhelming today. Marble sculptures and fountains, a 200-foot swimming pool, and masterpiece frescoes, says University of Texas professor John R. Clark, who leads excavations as co-director of the Oplontis project. The mostly intact frescoes depicting sphinxes, centaurs, peacocks, figs, and more have been found in many of the 103 rooms discovered here so far. The villa's west wing is still being excavated. But there are ominous signs if you look closer. Damage to some frescoes marks where superheated gas from pyroclastic currents tore through in AD 79. Other walls show violent bulges, like hernias. And while the villa once sat on a 40-foot cliff overlooking the Gulf of Naples, detritus from the eruption pushed the modern shoreline out half a mile. Around 300 yards east sits a large warehouse now known as Oplontis B. It stood two stories tall, with more than 70 rooms arranged around a central courtyard. Townhouses with shops surrounded it. Some 1,600 clay amphorae turned up, many stacked upside down to dry, suggesting merchants bottled wine there. Piles of now carbonized pomegranate skins, commonly used in leather tanning, hint at other crafts. But the most prized discovery from Oplontis B lay in a dark, cave-like storeroom on the ground floor. Because the bodies of the Oplontis victims were buried by ash, topped off with pyroclastic material, their bones remained intact. Whereas ancient cemeteries were often segregated by class, the freak destruction of Oplontis preserved a diverse array of people in one spot, leaving behind one of the most scientifically valuable assemblages of Roman dead. Today, Oplontis B's courtyard looks bucolic, with stately columns and mossy stones. A block of amphorae sits to one side, fused together in volcanic deposits. However, the upper story is too unstable to visit and has been taken over by noisy pigeons. For years, the place was easy to overlook, but Valeria Amoretti, a bioarchaeologist who leads the Applied Research Laboratory at Pompeii, sees something rich in these ruins. "We are so focused on Pompeii," she says, "sometimes we forget to take a look at the suburbs." Despite good intentions, excavators in the 1980s failed to document the storeroom skeletons in the detail scientists would today. They didn't always distinguish carefully between bodies lying atop each other, and bones from individuals became mixed up. The situation left behind scores of specimen bins full of skeletal parts in plastic bags has become a literal puzzle to sort out. The remains now reside in Amoretti's lab, where her team is reassembling the skeletons piece by piece, work that could deepen our understanding of gender, class, and the prevalence of violence in the ancient world. On a recent visit, one of Amoretti's graduate student researchers, Valentina Giacometti, pulled out several bags. One held half a jawbone, another the shattered fragments of a spine. Giacometti has spent years laying the pieces out on tables, fitting them back together. While earlier excavators counted 54 victims, Amoretti's crew has identified at least 60, including toddlers and unborn children. They were found in two distinct clusters. Roughly 20 victims were positioned deep within the barrel-vaulted room,

0: monarchies of Roman life held firm. This class division remains a theory, although work emerging from Amoretti's lab could put that supposition on secure footing. Once Giacometti has sorted out which bones belong to which individuals, the team can compile what scholars called osteobiographies, personal history of people as inscribed on their bones. As one example, Giacometti tilts a teenage boy's skull, pointing out faint ripples on his front teeth, a possible sign of childhood malnutrition. Scars on weight-bearing bones can reveal a life of physical toil. On other victims, Giacometti has noted repeated fractures and blunt force trauma, maybe a tally of violence. With the data in hand, other researchers can also explore social and gender dynamics. If female skeletons bear marks of manual labor, that would broaden understandings of the work they performed in Roman society. If any of the jewelry-laden bodies show signs of malnourishment in childhood, that could point to an enslaved person who later rose in status, evidence of class mobility that modern minds rarely associate with enslavement. Over the past few decades, archaeology has broadened its horizons to document the lives of vulnerable and overlooked populations. The Aplontis skeletons afford a rare opportunity to compare the bones of men and women from different social strata, a bustling blend of merchants, laborers, enslaved people, and wealthy elites united in violent death. This story will continue next week with Herculaneum. We have come to the end of our program. I have been reading National Geographic magazine. I'm Sue Iyer, and this has been a production of Sight into Sound Radio, Houston, Texas.
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2: Welcome to the Michigan History Hour on WKAR's Radio Reading Service from Michigan State University in East Lansing. My name is Kirk Vigneur, and I'll be reading articles from Michigan History Magazine. Michigan History Magazine is published bimonthly by the Historical Society of Michigan. Today I'll be reading articles from the July-August 1999 issue, the issue celebrating the Michigan century. And we've gotten ourselves up to the 1960s as this issue breaks the century down by decades. So in the 1960s, it is a decade of assassination, riots, and protest. The November 1963 assassination of President John F. Kennedy is the first of a series of murders that will leave civil rights leader Martin Luther King Jr., shown above, during the 1963 Walk to Freedom in Detroit, and former Lansing resident and black Muslim leader Malcolm X dead. The state's leading politician in the 1960s is George Romney. As a successful businessman who champions the compact car as an alternative to gas-guzzling dinosaurs, Romney is elected governor in 1964. The low point of Romney's governorship is the July 1967 Detroit race riot that leaves 44 people dead. One effort to unite a racially divided country comes with the rise of Motown, which gives us great entertainers and great music. And the timeline goes as follows. May 1961, Alan Shepard Jr. is the first American in space. February 1962, the United States military becomes formally involved in South Vietnam. August 1963, Martin Luther King Jr. delivers his I Have a Dream speech in Washington, D.C. January 1964, Michigan's new state constitution goes into effect. July 1964, President Lyndon Johnson signs the Civil Rights

Act. February 1965, Malcolm X is assassinated in New York. June 1965, James McDivitt becomes the first Michiganian in space. July 1967, the worst race rioting in U.S. history leaves 44 dead in Detroit. February 1968, Michigan Governor George Romney pulls out of the Republican presidential race. April 1968, Martin Luther King Jr. is assassinated in Memphis, Tennessee. June 1968, Robert Kennedy is assassinated in Los Angeles, California. In July 1969, 400,000 people enjoy the music and the mud at the four-day Woodstock Music and Art Fair in upstate New York. And the emphasis on this decade for the magazine is on music. And we'll lead in with rock and roll in the 20th century. In 1925, William John Clinton Haley, the father of rock and roll, is born in Highland Park. Haley and the Comets have a number one hit, Rock Around the Clock, in 1955. Michigan rock stars using a stage name including Stevelin Judkins Morris Hardaway, a.k.a. Stevie Wonder, who was born in Saginaw in 1951, records his first album at age 12. Thomas Gregory Jackson, a.k.a. Tommy James, who moves to Niles at the age of 11, has a number one hit, Hanky Panky, in 1966 with the Shondells. Louise Veronica Ciccone, a.k.a. Madonna, who was born in Bay City in 1959, releases her first record in 1983. 2 years later, she is the hottest recording star in the nation and on her way to becoming one of rock's most controversial artists. Detroiter Vincent Damone Fournier, a.k.a. Alice Cooper, who enjoys international fame for his onstage antics with a boa constrictor and black eye makeup, produces a hit album, Welcome to My Nightmare, in 1975. One of the most creative stage names belongs to Cooperville native Charles Westover, a.k.a. Del Shannon. Del comes from a Cadillac Coupe de Ville. Shannon is from a Battle Creek wrestler Westover meets. Del Shannon's Runaway is number one in 1961. A few Michigan rockers who entertain under their given name include Salvatore Sonny Bono, who was born in Detroit but moves to California, and in 1965, along with Sherilyn Sarkeesian LaPere, Cher releases I Got You, Babe. Detroiter Ted Nugent and the Amboy Dukes record Journey to the Center of the Mind in 1968. Detroiter Bob Seger and the Silver Bullet Band gained national recognition in 1976 with Night Moves. Aretha Franklin grows up in Detroit, and following a string of hits, her first is Respect, she is the first female inducted into the National Rock and Roll Hall of Fame. And our primary article in regards to this section is titled Speaking of Motown by Gary Graff. In his autobiography, To Be Loved, Berry Gordy Jr. writes about the celebration in the Detroit streets after Joe Louis defeated Max Schmeling in a 1938 boxing match. How could I ever do anything in my life that could make this many people happy? Gordy asked himself. He didn't know it at the time, but founding Motown was the answer. Nearly 42 years later, Motown remains a success story of massive proportions. Motown gave us great entertainers and great music, artistry that helped unite a racially divided country. Motown was the world's most prominent and successful black-owned company, a symbol and a cultural icon whose impact remains an inspiration around the world. It's a company that put us on cloud nine, had us dancing in the streets, and going to a go-go. Deftly blending pop conventions with rhythm and blues grittiness and gospel heft, the music was a hybrid that touched all. You heard song after song come out of Motown and wondered just how they were producing this kind of magic, former Beatle Paul McCartney said of hearing Motown's early hits in Britain.
When we came over to the States, that was one of the first places we wanted to go. We wanted to see these people and meet them and just try to get some kind of bead on this greatness. One man, Barry Gordy, had a dream and the tenacity to make it happen. He took an $800 loan from his family and parlayed it into a joyful noise, but he didn't do it alone. During the 60s, Motown's success was led by the likes of Smokey Robinson and the Miracles, Diana Ross and the Supremes, the Temptations, the Four Tops, Martha Reeves and the Vandellas, Marvin Gaye and Stevie Wonder. Even Motown's second-tier, less consistent hitmakers, such as the late Mary Wells, the Contours, Kim Weston, the Isley Brothers, and Gladys Knight and the Pips, were considered major stars by anyone who owned a transistor radio. Their success was also due to the wealth of talent behind the scenes. Writers and producers such as Norman Whitfield, Mickey Stevenson, and the juggernaut of Holland Dozier Holland, brothers Eddie and Brian, and their friend Lamont Dozier. The Funk Brothers, the core of musicians drawn from Detroit's jazz and soul clubs, were as responsible for the Motown sound as any of the writers, producers, and artists. Gordy moved Motown headquarters from the West Grand Boulevard building known as Hitsville, USA, to Los Angeles in 1972. The company's hit-making ways continued with the Jackson 5, the Commodores, Stevie Wonder's string of Grammy Awards, and Diana Ross's early film career. Rick James and Lionel Richie, along with Wonder, kept things afloat during the 1980s, but the company began to fade, although its catalog of hits remains a marketer's dream. Gordy sold Motown in 1988, but remains a chairman emeritus with the current owner, Universal Music Group, which is in the midst of rejuvenating the label, while at the same time exploring its history with archival albums and ventures such as the Motown Cafe. There are a lot of ways to tell the Motown story, but nobody tells it quite like the participants themselves. So sit back, put on some temps and tops, and let the Motown family tell you how they made the magic happen. Barry Gordy and the early days. Smokey Robinson, Motown singer, songwriter, and producer. People ask me many times, they say, why were there so many talented people in Detroit? I guarantee you that all over the world, in every little township, every little village, every little city, every big city, there is an abundant amount of talent. But the difference in Detroit was that we did have Barry Gordy. We had a man there who had a vision, who had a dream, and he had whatever fortitude and whatever it took to make a thing like that happen. Claudette Robinson, The Miracles. Barry had a dream many years before we met him of having a record company and producing artists and writing songs. His first ventures were writing songs for Jackie Wilson. When we auditioned for Jackie Wilson's manager, we saw this gentleman walking around, and that gentleman turned out to be Barry Gordy, who was very interested in our group, and most especially Smokey, because he had this little spiral notebook of about 100 songs. Barry Gordy. When I heard Smokey first sing was when I was a writer for Jackie Wilson. I had no company. I was just a writer, and I was in an office writing a song for Jackie and Smokey and the Miracles, came in to audition for Jackie Wilson's manager, and I just happened to be sitting there. After they sang three or four songs, they were rejected, and I thought they were just the cutest, the greatest, and most inspired. Claudette Robinson. Many people were not aware that the Miracles were the very first group ever to get a contract for Barry Gordy and Motown Records. We were the only group that was around at the time with Barry. The only other artist at the time was Eddie Holland. We're talking about 1957. Barry Gordy. They were dejected and they were walking out. I left after them and talked to them in the hallway and told them how great they are. And when they found out I was Barry Gordy, Smokey had been studying Jackie Wilson, and I was a big star to him. And so I felt like I was somebody special. It was important for me to play the act of being more important.
Claudette Robinson. In the early days, Barry was like his own distributor, basically taking the records around to the disc jockeys to get them played. He also had to pawn his suits so he could get money for recording sessions for us. Barry Gordy. The distributor sold a lot of records, but there were other companies and they would have to pay everybody, so they'd pay the hottest company. So we would have to wait until they paid the hot companies. When our money was due, they would either be close to bankruptcy or not paying us. And we would take what we could get and hope for another hit record. When we got another hit record, we'd go in and demand the money, and if they could afford to pay us, they would. Esther Edwards, Barry Gordy's sister, founder and chair of the Motown Historical Museum. $800 was a lot of money. I kept asking Barry, how are you going to pay it back? You don't have a job. He had quit his job, a good job, $85 a week at the Ford Motor Company on the assembly line. He had three children. My sister Gwen told him she knew he could write songs and that she was going to pay his child support for a year to give him a chance to get going. On finding talent. Barry Gordy. My talent was looking at people and finding that magic or talent. I thought everybody had it, and showing them how to bring it out. I was pretty cocky. I thought I could make a star out of anybody. Martha Reeves, of Martha Reeves and the Vandellas. Mary Wells had written a song and taken it to Barry Gordy, and Barry said, "You're a good singer. Sing it as opposed to just being the writer." He discovered her when she was 14 years old. Kim Weston. I was singing in church one day, and a guy asked me if I was interested in doing some demos for a writer who happened to be the cousin of Eddie and Brian Holland. Eddie was at the demo session. They didn't like the guy's material, but they liked my voice, so they recommended that I come to Motown. Levi Stubbs, of the Four Tops. We had been singing for a little while together, but never knew success as far as records were concerned. It was a real treat for us to see this kind of camaraderie and love at this record company. Hard-working people who were finally having the chance to show their wares. Martha Reeves. Barry was smart. He and Mickey Stevenson, my boss, went all around Detroit and signed the best of the jazz musicians and best of the talent. Amateur shows were a big thing in Detroit. When Hastings, the street that was torn down for urban renewal, had movie houses on it. That's where we auditioned. I knew nearly all the artists on an amateur level that Motown sort of corralled to its recording studio at 2648 West Grand Boulevard. The Motown family. Martha Reeves. When I met Barry Gordy Jr., he was a young man, not much older than us. He always looked like he had a dream in the back of his eyes, but he always had a plan. All we had to do was what he told us, just cooperate. He had in his mind a show business that none of us even knew about. Levi Stubbs. Barry was the right person at the right time for a lot of people. He was a genius as far as songs were concerned. He had that gift, and it was very subtle, because that's a very frustrating position to be in, to try to get the best out of everybody. And a lot of times they never knew themselves what they had. I think he's a genius in that respect. Esther Edwards. Barry had the skill to make strong men out of boys. He could also do the same for the girl singers. He was kind of a father figure, not that much older than the artists, but so many of them were from one parent or no parent homes. Smokey was 18 and his mother had died when he was 10. And he was raised by a sister who had 11 children. Claudette Robinson. Barry was the head, like a father, and we were like the children. It was very easy to follow him, his direction and guidance and whatever, because he wanted to become successful, just as the artist wanted to become successful. Otis Williams from The Temptations. There are a lot of people who don't know that Barry's a very funny, humorous person. During the times when we were really seeing each other quite often, Barry would get into these bits of telling about his exploits of being a prize fighter
in situations and things that he had gone through during his life. And as he's telling them, he's acting them out, and his eyes are bugging out, and the whole mannerisms. I would just stand there and say, man, you are a funny, funny person. The Supremes. Diana Ross. I was a very close friend of Smokey's niece, and I used to listen to Smokey rehearse in the basement. And then Smokey was the one who helped us get our first audition at Motown. Barry just happened to be passing through, and he stopped and said, would you sing that song again? I think we were doing There Goes My Baby or The Nighttime Is the Right Time. And we were busy really trying to sell it. We were really singing our hearts out. Barry Gordy. Diana's voice was not the greatest. She had sort of a little nasally sound. But she was so inspired with it. And so I wasn't crazy about the song, but I thought she was very good. I asked them what grade they were in. She said she was in the 12th grade, and they wanted to start singing right then. I said, no, go back to school. Get your education. When you graduate, come back and see me. That's what happened. They came back. Diana Ross. So I came back, and I was his secretary during the summer. Barry Gordy. And yes, she was very enthusiastic about being a singer. She would just really work at it. She was willing to pay the price. She said she was a great secretary and I would give her a job. And I did. I think she lasted about 3 weeks. Diana Ross. Of the first 9 records we had out, we didn't have any hits. And Barry kind of stayed with us. With every one of the artists, he kind of stuck with them through when it was difficult, when we were learning. Claudette Robinson. I remember how long it took the Supremes to get a hit. I mean, time after time after time. It just wasn't happening for them. I think when they finally got a hit, everybody was really happy for them. I know I was. On the Road. Martha Reeves. Our first experience of traveling with the Motown Review. It was rough. We were all from meager means. We went on the road with a 12-piece band, 10 acts, and a Trailways bus. It broke down whenever it felt like it. On one occasion, we were in the hills of Kentucky, and the bus brakes went out, and the driver was driving furiously, and we didn't know why. When we got to the foot of the hill and the bus came to a stop, he let out a big sigh. We asked why, what's wrong with him? He explained to us that the brakes had gone out several miles back, and it was a blessing that we could stop. Claudette Robinson. For our first professional date at the Apollo Theater, we made $750 for the week, and that was for all 5 of us, plus our guitar player. And with that, we had to buy our meals, we had to join the union, we had to pay for cleaning and our hotel bill, and managed to get to the Apollo from Detroit. Even when things didn't cost as much, that still was a lot of money for all those people. We drove and we stayed at the Teresa Hotel across the street from the Apollo. When we came home, we actually had nothing left. Hanging out at Hitsville. Rick James, Motown session musician and solo artist. You walk into this little house on West Grand Boulevard, and it didn't give the ambiance or presence that you were in a capital of some major corporation. You would never know, other than the people standing around are Marvin Gaye, the Isley Brothers, Stevie Wonder, or somebody, that you, even in a studio of insurmountable fame, enjoy. Inside, it was like a family atmosphere. Everybody talked to each other, everybody kicked around, everybody joked, everybody laughed. Esther Edwards. Ours was a close-knit family that helped each other to do what they were trying to do. Everybody that joined the company kind of became like a part of the family. Renoma Gordy Singleton, Gordy's second wife. Motown was built on faith and trust and loyalty. It was a family. Otis Williams. You knew that here we are at a company that had a very different, special kind of vibe going for it. So much so that when the company closed at 6 o'clock, me and a few others would be there cleaning the floors, emptying the ashtrays in the trash cans, and getting ready for the next day for people to come back and work.
Now, in most cases, you don't find artists doing something like that. But it was such a fun, loving place, and with a family-oriented kind of feel, you just went beyond the call of being an artist. You wanted to do whatever you could to make Motown become what it's best become now. Smokey Robinson. Hitsville was a unique place because that's where we hung out. When we came off of a 51-nighter tour, and you'd be dead tired, rather than going to home to get some rest, everybody went there because we knew that everybody was going to be there. We hung out there because it was a wonderful place to be. Martha Reeves. The juices were flowing. The energy was new and fresh. Mickey's Monkey was recorded on the spur of the moment. Smokey came up with this idea and came up to the lobby where everyone was sitting and hanging around. He said, "Come on, everybody, let's make a record." When we got into the studio, he said, "All right, is everybody ready?" It became part of the record. It was not supposed to be on there. The record was supposed to start with "Lum de lum de lum de I," but because of the energy and the sound, it was kept on. Otis Williams. The only real miracle on that was Smokey. They couldn't find the other miracles. I guess so myself and some of the Vandellas and whoever else was around, we were pulling for anybody that was connected with Motown as artists and producers. The producer or songwriter would say, "Hey, we need somebody to clap their hands," or "We need some foot stompers." And we would go in there and do it. Like on "Try It, Baby," that's the Temptations behind Marvin Gaye. You would do whatever it would take to help people make it, as well as to help yourself make it. Levi Stubbs. There was never a rivalry with the Temptations. That was for show, I guess. But there was never a rivalry. We were the best of friends. We were always genuinely pleased when they got a number one record. Diana Ross. We were doing something that we loved. We probably at that time didn't have to be paid. We just wanted to sing and wanted to make music. Rick James. The Funk Brothers, Motown's session musicians, were the greatest overall players of a sound that existed, more so than the Beatles or anyone else. The Beatles were great as four guys who played together and just had an overall sound, but the Funk Brothers, the Motown musicians, stand beyond anybody as far as the music that they did and the sound that they created. They were all real wonderful guys. There was never any ego with any of them. They always had much love and admiration for one another. Kim Weston. The producers were young people too. It wasn't like you were walking into an establishment that had in existence for a long time. A lot of things were trial and error. They tried it, and if this didn't work, they tried something else until they got something right. Rick James. Once you went into the studio, into that back room, it was all business. Ah, really, it wasn't. It would take a minute because the musicians would come into the session and they'd all be laughing or joking about the night before or whatever, and you'd have to calm them down. I remember James Jamerson, who was the bass player for the Funk Brothers. He told me how to scream at the guys. These were the main session men, and I remember he made me scream at the top of my lungs telling them to shut up and let's do this session. I was scared, but they all got quiet. Berry Gordy. It was hard work. It was fierce competition, but it was a lot of hugging and kissing and stuff. It was just a time and place where it was all about the music. Esther Edwards. They saw it as competition. But it was not competition because everybody supported everybody else. When one artist got a hit, everybody was so happy. They would help each other. "Hey man, that tune you just mixed, there's a bad note in there. Check that out." It was that kind of spirit. Levi Stubbs, Holland Dozier Holland. When they wrote a song, they would call us in, get a key on it, and let us take a shot at it. It wouldn't take but a few moments for them to get it together, because they could communicate with the musicians. We'd be recording with the musicians at the same times in some cases, and in some cases we'd do it to a track. It all depended on how much time there was.
Berry Gordy. There was so much love when we made that music, and there was so much creativity, and there was so much realness. And that's why the music had the magic. It wasn't because we thought we were going to be doing something, or even at some point realize that we were something. Adding spit and polish. Diana Ross. Gordy not only made it so that we could sing our songs, and he wasn't just about making the record and making the money, but he taught us, or they put together a group of people that taught us. Martha Reeves. The good thing about Motown is the fact that we were groomed. We had music theory, we had choreography by Charlie Atkins, and Mrs. Powell definitely made a difference in all the ladies' lives. She worked with some of the guys, too, but the finishing course she gave us allowed us to go anywhere in the world and be accepted. Diana Ross, even today, if I think about how I'm sitting, Mrs. Powell taught us how to sit those legs in the right way when you're sitting in front of people. Rick James, in essence, it was a good thing. There's nothing wrong with learning a little etiquette. How to walk right if you slump, or how to order wines and eat right. Those kinds of things all proved beneficial for all those people who went, because a lot of those guys just came out of the ghettos and they were drinking Apple Ripple and Thunderbird, Cold Duck. So when they went to that school, they learned about Dom Perignon and lobster and creme brulee. Civil rights movement. Martha Reeves. We were as active in the civil rights movement as any other organization. The difference is we didn't picket or march and parade. We got on stage and sang our music, and everybody fell in love. Berry Gordy. As we had the trials and tribulations of change, the racial tensions, the marches, and they were all doing it to Motown music, both sides, and that just thrills me. Smokey Robinson. Diana Ross and the Supremes opened a lot of doors for the rest of us. They were almost like the entertainment guinea pigs. Berry saw something in them that honestly the rest of us didn't have, so he opened a lot of doors with them. Motown leaves Detroit. Esther Edwards. I really don't think that Berry Gordy would have ever moved if he had known how important we were in Detroit. We had over 450 staff employees at one time when we were there, but there was no Chamber of Commerce, no city people, mayors, or anybody recognizing that. Berry Gordy. We would have been better off with the record thing if we had stayed in Detroit. There have been times when I felt it was stupid to come out here and get into something, even though we had successful movies like Mahogany and Lady Sings the Blues. I wanted to be in the movie business and to do things out here, and that was it. It was growth, so we gained the movie thing, but the record thing didn't go as well. Martha Reeves. There was a big outburst of tempers when the company moved. That hurt me because I had a new little baby, an infant son. But that didn't stop me because I had instructions, the things I was taught at Motown. Berry Gordy. We were pioneers, and no one knew it would be successful. And when they found out it was, then that's when the competition got very, very heavy. And many other things happened in the 60s and 70s that have changed the whole system. The whole system changed. Rick James. The Motown sound by 1977 or so had basically died. It hadn't died, but it was definitely calling for respiratory assistance. The Commodores and Stevie Wonder were the only original things that were coming out of Motown at that time when I came on the scene. I was probably one of the last ones to hold it up. After me, it was all gone. The Legacy. Smokey Robinson. Even when I wasn't a Motown artist, I feel like any artist that's ever been connected to Motown, who became popular there, no matter where you go or what you do, people always associate you with Motown. Rick James. It had its day, man. There was a day for Motown. There comes a time when music changes around you, and what happens with Motown was that everybody wasn't able to make the change. When Sly and the Family Stone started to happen, and Jimi Hendrix, and the independent black thing,
and the hey, we don't have to wear the same suit thing started. The whole industry changed for black R&B performers. Motown just couldn't fit that genre anymore. They were trying to relive the 60s, and consequently, it fell. Otis Williams. With any company, be it Motown or General Motors or IBM, you have fluctuation points. You go up and down. Motown is no different than all the other corporations that have gone through changes. Motown has done that and is still around, even though I must say Motown today is not the Motown I'm really well acquainted with from the 60s and early 70s. Rick James. Barry will always be a genius. My take on him now is that he's enjoying life, but his eyes and his hands, contrary to popular belief, are still on Motown. I'll always believe that. That's like his child, and you never let your child go. Martha Reeves. I imagine that God came along and sprinkled some blessings over the Motown recording studio at 2648 West Grand Boulevard because of the way everyone joined together and united to make a loving music that will last forever. Otis Williams. Motown's music stands head and shoulders above some of the best. You go to the movies, you see trailers, you hear some Motown music. You turn on the television, and you hear some Motown music on commercials. I've been in elevators, and the music is Motown music. It's like there's no escaping the Motown music. I'm very proud that I came along at that point in time and was part of something that will no doubt be going on when we're all dead and gone. Diana Ross, I travel a lot, and the music is so very now. It's still right here and right on the moment. And you know, I'd like to be able to look back another 40 years and say the kids are still liking the music because it's real. It's genuine. Rick James, the bottom line is that for 40 years, Motown stood tall among every record company, and it gave more joy than any record company I can think of. It damn sure raised me, and it damn sure raised you. Barry Gordy, after 40 years, to be respected and loved by these people is wonderful. The one thing about Motown people is that they have that love. Like any family, we get mad, we get happy, we get this and that, but that love will always stay. That's what I did it all for, to be loved. Gary Graff, who lives in Beverly Hills, Michigan, is a writer for the Oakland Press. Because of the length of the articles in the 70s and 80s, we're going to skip a couple decades up to the 1990s. In the 1990s, Americans are abuzz about the internet. Millions of people surf the World Wide Web for instant access to news and sports information, like the Detroit Red Wings winning the 1997 Stanley Cup. Americans also use the internet's news groups and chat rooms to discuss innumerable topics, including Jack Kevorkian, the Royal Oak pathologist, who adds the term assisted suicide to Americans' vocabulary. The nation mourns domestic terrorism in Oklahoma City, a 1995 bombing conspired by former Michiganian Terry Nichols. In Michigan government, two eras end. Richard Austin, losing his first election in 25 years, is unseated as Secretary of State by Candace Miller in 1994. In 1998, Frank Kelly steps down as Attorney General, the post he has held since 1961. The century is closing with the nation's economy booming. Unprecedented prosperity is led in part by Michigan's automobile industry, now driving into its second century. The timeline reads, June 1990, Jack Kevorkian performs his first assisted suicide. January 1991, the Gulf War starts. February 1992, Russia and the United States sign a treaty officially ending the Cold War. June 1993, Michigan's last Cold War Air Force Base, Wurtsmith in Oscoda, closes. April 1995, a massive truck bomb explodes, leveling Oklahoma City's federal building. June 1997, the Detroit Red Wings win the Stanley Cup Hockey Championship. January 1998, University of Michigan Wolverines are declared national football champs.
November 1998, Detroit City Council and Michigan voters say yes to building three Indian-operated casinos in the downtown district. November 1998, the Chrysler Corporation of Auburn Hills merges with Germany's Daimler Corporation. February 1999, President William J. Clinton, only the second president to be impeached, is not convicted by the Senate. April 1999, riots in East Lansing after MSU's basketball team loses to Duke leave the community embarrassed. In May 1999, General Motors announces plans to build a new line of cars in Lansing, keeping the future of the mid-Michigan auto industry alive. Under entertainment in the 20th century, Detroit is the birthplace of many accomplished actors and actresses, including George Peppard from the A-Team, Robert Wagner Jr., Heart to Heart et al., Harry Morgan, Dragnet and MASH, Ed McMahon, The Johnny Carson Show, Gilda Radner and Lily Tomlin, both from Saturday Night Live, and Marlo Thomas from That Girl. A few outstaters of note include Dick Martin of Battle Creek, whose comedy Laugh-In' changes television humor, Redford native Richard Kiel, who at over 7 feet tall is the tallest bad guy James Bond encounters in Moonraker and The Spy Who Loved Me. Deerfield native Danny Thomas has a hit with Make Room for Daddy, but his fundraising for St. Jude's Children's Research Hospital gives him more lasting fame. Grosse Pointe Park native Julie Harris becomes one of the most acclaimed actresses of our time, earning 20 major acting awards, including 2 Emmys and 5 Tonys. Elizabeth June Thornburg, a.k.a. Betty Hutton, is born in Battle Creek in 1921 and gets her first big break as the singing, gun-toting Annie Oakley in the 1950 production of Annie Get Your Gun. Tim Allen comes to Birmingham at the age of 11. After graduating from Western Michigan University in 1976, he spends over 2 years in jail for possession of narcotics. In 1990, Allen gets his break with Home Improvement, which becomes one of television's most popular sitcoms. Born in Mississippi, James Earl Jones moves to Michigan as a young boy and grows up in Baldwin. After graduating from the University of Michigan, he begins a varied acting career that ranges from Broadway to being the voice of Darth Vader and King Mufasa. One of the best-known Michigan movies is Anatomy of a Murder, based on a best-selling novel by Judge John Volker. It stars Jimmy Stewart, Lee Remick, and Eve Arden, is directed by Otto Preminger, and is filmed in Marquette, Ishpeming, and Big Bay in 1959. Our primary article for the 90s is A Century of Making Cars by Mike Smith. Michigan stands well poised to usher in the new century. The state boasts a strong, diverse economy, home to tremendous apple and cherry orchards, fields of corn, wheat, mint, and potatoes, as well as iron mines, lumber mills, and machine shops. A highly skilled workforce manufactures a wide variety of products for customers around the world, and Michigan's largest city, Detroit, is one of America's premier industrial centers. There is a rich diversity of people and cultures among Michigan citizens, and the state is a destination of choice for immigrants from around the world. As Michiganians look to the future, a great future of speculation involves the automobile. Magazines and newspapers are filled with advertisements for automobiles, as well as stories of experiments with new technology and new types of motive power. Detroit's Auto Show is a popular event, and a new way of selling automobiles is now underway in the city. $18.99 or $19.99? Both. This description of Michigan in 1899 remains accurate a century later. In 1999, Michigan still boasts a vibrant, diverse economy and citizenry, a highly skilled, well-educated workforce, and there is a great deal of speculation regarding the future of Michigan's automobile industry. Newspapers, magazines, and journals, along with modern media such as television, radio, and the internet, are filled with stories of new automotive technology, new cars, and the status of the industry. In 1899, Michigan was not the center of the world's automotive industry. But for most of the 20th century,
Automobile manufacturing has been the state's premier industry. And as we enter the 21st century, making cars is still what Michigan does best. After 100 years, has Michigan come full circle? Yes and no. There are similarities, to be sure. But after a century of making cars, there are huge differences. In 1899, Michigan was just beginning to make automobiles. During the 1890s, thousands of mechanics, businessmen, and inventors across America spent a great deal of money and effort in the quest to make automobiles. But by 1899, only a few companies actually produced and sold cars. That year, for example, Henry Ford and several investors formed the Detroit Automobile Company. After producing 12 rather unreliable gasoline engine delivery wagons, the enterprise folded. A second Henry Ford company failed in 1901. Ford finally achieved success in 1903 when he formed the Ford Motor Company. In 1899, Detroit was already one of the nation's industrial powerhouses, famous for making railroad cars. Indeed, railroad car manufacturing was the city's largest employer. Detroit also made more cast iron stoves than any city in the world and was a leading producer of ships, tobacco products, pharmaceuticals, and packaged seeds for home gardens. It possessed the same crucial ingredients that drive automotive industry today: a great location, a highly skilled workforce, and people with ideas. Ransom Eli Olds established the Olds Motor Works near Belle Isle in Detroit in 1899. It was the first factory in the world built exclusively to manufacture automobiles. Although its factory burned to the ground in March 1901, the Olds Motor Works became the industry leader when it built 425 curved dash Olds. Almost 100 years later, Oldsmobile, the oldest automobile nameplate in America, continues to make cars in Lansing. Remember, this issue is from 1999. Although Detroit is now known worldwide for making cars, it was certainly not the only Michigan city to adopt automobile manufacturing. West Michigan was an early hotbed for experimental cars and engines in the 1890s. By 1910, automobile manufacturing was also taking place in Flint, Pontiac, and Lansing. During the course of the 20th century, more than 300 Michigan automobile companies built and sold cars, buses, trucks, and other motorized vehicles. In 1999, southeastern Michigan, an area that encompasses Flint, Pontiac, Lansing, and metropolitan Detroit, manufactures more cars, trucks, and auto parts than any region in the United States. 18 out of 68 American car and truck assembly plants are located in Michigan. Moreover, drive through any major Michigan city, as well as many smaller towns and cities throughout the state, and you will find an automotive-related factory, technical center, or office complex. Shock absorbers are manufactured in Monroe, rearview mirrors are made in Zeeland, and cowhide is turned into leather for car seats in Grand Haven. One of every 10 Michiganians works in the automotive industry, and many others work in restaurants, stores, gas stations, and other businesses that supply non-automotive goods and services to the industry and its employees. Detroit is still an industrial powerhouse, but it no longer makes railroad cars, stoves, or ships. Instead, it remains the undisputed Motor City, the capital of the world's automobile industry. There are still 3 assembly plants in the city of Detroit and 8 more in nearby cities such as Dearborn and Pontiac. No American metropolitan area has more. The Detroit area is home to the 2 largest car companies in the world, General Motors Corporation and Ford Motor Company, and the American headquarters of Daimler Chrysler, the world's 3rd largest auto manufacturer. Together, their global factory systems built more than 15 million vehicles in 1998. Automakers such as Toyota and Volkswagen, and automobile suppliers such as Lear Corporation and Detroit Diesel, have offices and research facilities in metropolitan Detroit. More than 100 major automobile technical centers are located in the nearby suburbs. The Center for the Study of Automotive Transportation at the University of Michigan is a global authority on the automobile industry. Wayne State University in Detroit is known internationally for its automobile engineering programs
and with one of the most sophisticated crash test laboratories in the world, is respected for its cutting-edge research in automobile safety. Journals such as Automotive News, Ward's Auto World, and Automotive Industries are based in metropolitan Detroit. In short, many of the most innovative people in the automobile industry work in Michigan's design centers, office cubicles, boardrooms, test tracks, engineering facilities, and factories. It is no overstatement to say that in 1999, Southeastern Michigan is the intellectual and technical center of the global automobile industry. Although automobile manufacturing was just beginning in 1899, Olds, Ford, and other Michiganians who dreamed of making cars established a manufacturing ideal that still drives the automobile industry today. They envisioned a nation on wheels. Whether the potential car owner was a farmer or a suburban parent, an executive or a worker, these auto pioneers believed that all Americans should have the benefits of personal transportation, a car to fit their needs. To make their vision a reality, early automobile makers needed a highly skilled workforce. In 1899, automobiles were handcrafted, assembled from the first bolt to the last by highly skilled tradesmen. Often teams of workers built large components such as engines, chassis, and bodies. Moreover, early automakers often relied upon suppliers for finished components. Detroit's C.R. Wilson Carriage Company, for example, began supplying complete bodies to the Olds Motor Works soon after it opened. The Dodge brothers, John and Horace, the prototype automobile suppliers, created a huge industrial firm by producing engines, axles, and transmissions for both Olds and Ford before becoming automakers themselves in 1914. By the 1910s, the advent of mass production caused a tremendous shift in the nature of automobile production. After Henry Ford installed moving assembly lines throughout his Highland Park plant in 1914, most production work was reduced to simple, repetitive tasks. Other car makers rapidly adopted his production methods, and soon the industry's factories employed hundreds of thousands of unskilled and semi-skilled auto workers. Roughly 1 in 10 was a skilled tradesperson. At the same time, automakers began to use their own employees to build the majority of the parts they needed to make cars. In 1999, the pendulum is swinging back toward higher levels of skill on the shop floor. American automakers suffered through some rough economic times during the 1970s, 1980s, and early 1990s. Global competition, consumer demand for quality and innovation, and federal emission and safety standards forced the automobile industry to reshape itself. Automakers and suppliers invested heavily in new technology and created modern assembly lines where highly skilled workers operate a combination of tools, computers, and robotics. There was no union of auto workers in 1899. Only a few hundred people were employed in the fledgling industry. In major cities, some skilled craftsmen, such as carpenters and iron molders, were members of trade unions, but not the vast majority of Michigan's industrial workers. Detroit was generally considered an open shop town. Today, the United Automobile Workers is one of the most powerful unions in America, and its members build cars and parts for GM, Ford, Daimler Chrysler, Auto Alliance, and hundreds of automobile suppliers. Since the UAW was founded in 1935, it has struggled and bargained for wages, fair industrial relations, health care, pensions, workplace safety, and job security for its members, to say nothing of its support of civil rights and other social movements. The result is a standard of living for UAW members that places them among the elite of the world's industrial workers. Automobile suppliers might come closest to repeating history. In 1999, automakers increasingly are relying upon suppliers for the design and production of finished components. This year, General Motors announced its plans to build a new assembly plant in Lansing. Reminiscent of the Olds Motor Works in 1899, this new plant will assemble cars using a number of major components manufactured in nearby factories operated by independent suppliers. Some industry
analysts have even suggested that car makers in the future might only orchestrate the process of automobile manufacturing and leave all production work, parts making, as well as final assembly, to suppliers. One issue has remained unchanged throughout the past century. Michigan's automakers must sell the cars they build. Detroiter William Metzger was one businessman who believed there was indeed a bright future in automobile sales and service. In 1898, he opened the first independent automobile dealership in America on Jefferson Avenue in downtown Detroit. Metzger had another idea for 1899. With the support of a businessman who was interested in selling sporting goods, he staged an exhibit of sports equipment and automobiles at Detroit's Light Guard Armory. Metzger displayed four cars for his dealership, two Waverly Electrics and two mobile steam cars. More than 200 sportsmen attended Detroit's first auto show. The 1999 auto show in Detroit had the same intent as Metzger's show 100 years earlier, to sell cars. But it was a dramatically different affair. This year's North American International Auto Show featured 40 automakers from around the world displaying more than 750 of their cars and trucks. Established as an international show in 1989, over the last decade, more than 400 concept cars and prototypes were first introduced to the public at the Detroit Auto Show. Almost 700,000 people attended the 1999 show. In 1999, much like 1899, the nature of automobile sales is about to change. Metzger's prototype automobile dealership set the pattern for where and how automobiles would be sold for the next 100 years. As this century closes, most people buy their cars and trucks from independent dealers. But the internet might replace dealerships as the primary point for purchasing a vehicle. In 1999, more and more people are buying their cars and trucks from a website. AutoNation, the largest dealership chain in America, predicts that its internet sales in 2001 will top $3 billion. Without a doubt, the cars and trucks made in Michigan today are the most visible evidence of the difference a century makes. In 1899, most cars were essentially horse-drawn carriages with engines. They were few in number, hard to start and operate, only traveled at a few miles per hour, and constantly needed repairs. In 1999, automobiles are technological wonders. They travel thousands of miles with minimal maintenance, start with the turn of a key, or by an electronic remote control. Even the family minivan is capable of speeding along at 100 miles per hour, using less gas and emitting fewer pollutants than Ford's Model T. Modern cars and trucks have computer chips that control engines, transmissions, steering systems, the temperature inside the vehicle, and many other driving functions. Automobiles can now be equipped with satellite-linked global positioning systems that display on the instrument panel the car's exact location on any street or highway. To relate the history of the automobile's technological progress during the past century would take volumes. One can only imagine the innovations that will be developed during the course of another 100 years. One technological question salient in 1899 is again on the table in 1999. In the 21st century, what will be the primary motive power for automobiles? Although internal combustion engines reigned supreme in this century and still power almost every car and truck made today, steam and electric automobiles were serious competitors in 1899. A century later, it is safe to say that future gasoline-powered cars will share the road with those powered with alternative engines. In 1999, automobile makers are investing enormous amounts of money, research, and effort into the development of new types of motive power. The age of steam cars appears to be over, but Americans can once again own an electric automobile. Ford Motor Company Chairman William Clay Ford Jr. recently announced that the automaker plans to have a fleet of cars powered by fuel cells ready for sale by 2001. These vehicles will emit almost no pollutants. Other car makers are experimenting with hybrid cars,
which are started with a small gasoline engine and driven by an electric motor powering by self-charging batteries. These are just a few of the ideas that automobile inventors and engineers are developing. Much like 1899, the question of motor power for the next century's cars and trucks is once again unsettled. Michigan's automobile industry has a spectacular history of technology.

0: steel industry. No one in 1899 could have predicted that Michigan would lead the United States and the world into the automobile age, or that the state's economy would be so intimately tied to the financial success of automobile manufacturing. In 1999, making cars and trucks is what Michigan does best, and the state will enter the next century as the center of the global automotive industry. Will Michigan still be the automotive leader in 2099? Who knows? It's just possible that 100 years from now, people living on Mars may own space vehicles with a stamp on the window that says, Made in Michigan. Mike Smith, who lives in Detroit, is an archivist at the Walter Reuther Library, as well as a Michigan History Magazine contributing editor. We'll finish up today with the triptychs part from the last two decades we read about. The 1960s, Berry Gordy's former recording studio is Hitsville, USA. The original studio where many Motown hits were recorded is now the Motown Historical Museum and contains a variety of artifacts, including costumes worn by the Supremes and Michael Jackson's sequined glove. The Motown Historical Museum is located at 2648 West Grand Boulevard, Detroit. Phone number 313-875-2266. Gordy, Stevie Wonder, the Jackson 5, the Supremes, and the Temptations are a few of the many Motown artists honored at the Rock and Roll Hall of Fame and Museum in Cleveland, Ohio. Of special interest are the exhibits of the early influences that led to the formation of rock music and Motown sound. The 1990s, there's no shortage of car museums in Michigan. The R.E. Olds Transportation Museum in downtown Lansing has an impressive collection of Oldsmobiles and traces Lansing's important role in auto production. Their phone number is 517-372-0529. More than 150 beautifully displayed cars are waiting for you at the Gilmore Classic Car Club of America. The museum is located in Hickory Corners near Kalamazoo, and it lists their phone number of 616-671-5089, although that area code may have changed. The Motorsports Museum, located in Novi, specializes in highly significant race vehicles, such as land and water speed record holders. They have a phone number of 800-250-7223. And last but not least, the showroom of automotive history at the Henry Ford Museum in Dearborn features vehicles that have made a substantial contribution to the auto industry in design, production, or engineering. The museum contains several presidential limousines as well as an outstanding display of Ford Motor Company vehicles from past to present, with a phone number of 800-835-5237. That will end our reading today for the Michigan History Hour from Michigan History Magazine. Thank you for listening to WKER's radio reading service for Michigan State University in East Lansing. Your reader today has been Kirk Venier.
1: 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Listener discretion is advised.
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3: Welcome. This is Black Voices, and I'm your reader, Salathe O'Regan, with the audio reading service at the Allen County Public Library in Fort Wayne, Indiana. Today, I'll be reading from Essence, Ebony, Anscape, and The Root. And now I'll begin with Essence. Mourning Nolan Xavier Wells. Why this loss feels so personal for the Black community. The untimely death of the promising 18-year-old Mississippi football star and the lack of answers surrounding it is, unfortunately, far too familiar for us. by Bridget Bartlett.

0: Royal. Published July 22, 2026. On Monday, Nolan Xavier Wells was laid to rest at Center Point Church in his hometown of Ocean Springs, Mississippi. The handsome teen with a charming smile would have celebrated his 19th birthday on August 19th. He would have likely resumed classes at Southwest Mississippi Community College next month as well. It was there that Wells was majoring in business while playing wide receiver for the school's football team. His mother fondly recalls his magnetic personality and shares that he never met a stranger. She affectionately called him No-No. Instead of Wells' parents planning his golden birthday celebration or helping their deceased son register for his fall classes, they were selecting his casket and organizing a homegoing for their child. Prominent civil rights attorney Benjamin Crump is working with Nolan's parents, Christine Wells Wansley and Elmore Wansley, Sr., to get answers surrounding his untimely death. Crump is working to find out what really happened on July 4, 2026, on Horn Island, where what was supposed to be the destination of a fun day trip with friends turned out to be the last place that Wells was seen alive. Other notable public figures have stepped in to help the family at this devastating time. The independent autopsy performed by forensic pathologist Roger Mitchell Jr., M.D., was paid for by former NFL quarterback and social justice champion Colin Kaepernick. Longtime activist Reverend Al Sharpton delivered the eulogy at Monday's service. He also announced a $50,000 reward for information leading to an arrest and conviction in the death of Wells. Media mogul Tyler Perry soon after matched that amount. NFL Hall of Famer Terrell Owens pledged $25,000 to the cause yesterday. Most of us cannot spare $50,000, $25,000, or even $5,000 to help this worthy cause. But that does not mean we haven't contributed to the cause in our own ways. Even as strangers, we have prayed. Many of us have cried. We have envisioned Nolan on that boat with people he thought were his friends and internally debated how differently things could have transpired that Saturday afternoon. We have thought with compassion about Nolan's parents, Christine and Elmore, and the pain that they have had to endure. We've sincerely kept Nolan's entire village in mind while trying to make sense of this tragedy, his siblings, grandparents, aunts, uncles, godparents, and cousins. Because we all know a Nolan. And we know a Christine and an Elmore, too. We know a young man who is full of light and promise and talent. We know parents who selflessly pour into their children and try to give them every opportunity possible. Parents who simply want to see their kids healthy, happy, and thriving, whatever thriving looks like for them. We know that no stage of parenting is easy, especially not parenting a young adult. We recognize the joy in Christine and Elmore's faces every time we see a picture of them with their son pop up on our timelines, and the comfort in Nolan's eyes as he was flanked by his parents, whether in his cap and gown or his football uniform. Those eyes seemed to hold a palpable confidence, one that revealed Nolan knew he was loved and supported by his parents. @real_Sharpton wrote, "Today we gather in Mississippi to honor the life of Nolan Wells and to stand with a family carrying unimaginable grief. Please keep Nolan's loved ones in your prayers as we remember his life and continue to seek the truth and justice his family deserves. #NolanWells." Whether we are a parent of one child or half a dozen children, whether we are auntie, uncle, a caring neighbor, a concerned teacher, or just someone with a pulse and an ounce of humanity, we've all worried about a child's well-being. And when you factor in being a black youth and in Mississippi, well, that's a deep-seated worry. To be clear, the tragedy of Nolan Xavier Wells could have occurred anywhere and to anyone. But we're not going to pretend the location of this death didn't make us pause. Mississippi, the same state where a 14-year-old Emmett Till was abducted and brutally lynched for allegedly whistling at a white woman who, 53 years later, admitted that her entire claim back in 1955 was a bold-faced lie. Mississippi has the highest recorded number of lynchings in the United States, with 581 documented deaths between 1882 and 1968. That number is much higher when one considers how many went undocumented because Jim Crow. Yeah, That's Mississippi. Again, this horrific event and the grim circumstances surrounding it could have happened in New York City, California, or Illinois, which is yet another reason it is so painful. The family wants answers, and so do we. Somebody knows something. Our collective grief is for Nolan, but also for the lack of justice that seems to be, still in 2026, okay when it comes to our youth. And darn it, it hurts. A lot. It hurts. An indescribable hurt. To think that the lives of our babies are not considered as precious as everyone else's. Like Christine Wells Wansley and Elmore Wansley Sr. didn't cheer for Nolan at the top of their lungs at his football games. Like they didn't hang his preschool artwork up on the fridge in their kitchen when he was in preschool. Like they weren't smiling ear to ear when he made the honor roll or aced a test they know he studied hard for. Somehow, black parents in their villages just aren't given the same grace, space, and dignity when it comes to our young people. This is why we are all mourning Nolan. Crump will hold a press conference in Chicago at the 117th NAACP National Convention on Wednesday, July 22nd, to announce the findings of an independent autopsy conducted in connection with the death of Wells. Family members, legal representatives, and NAACP leadership are expected to be in attendance for the briefing. Hopefully, some answers will be revealed. The pain of knowing a mother and father had to bury their 18-year-old son, and those involved, including the local authorities, still don't have any answers, will remain. Through tears, Christine expressed at her son Nolan's homegoing service, "Never stop saying his name. As long as we continue to remember him, his light will continue to shine through us all." So, despite our collective anger, confusion, and hurt, we will oblige and offer our support to those who knew and loved this young man. For we know that community is our most powerful tool. Nolan Xavier Wells. The family has established an official GoFundMe account in loving memory of Nolan Xavier Wells. And now I'll read from Ebony. Lonnie Ali on Keeping the Greatest Legacy Alive, 10 Years Later, by Michelle A. Graham. Published July 23, 2026. 10 years after Muhammad Ali's passing, his widow sat down with Ebony to talk about bringing his story to a new generation and why compassion is the most urgent lesson he left behind. Key takeaways. Lonnie Ali preserves Muhammad Ali's legacy through compassion-focused initiatives and a new biopic series. The Amazon series, The Greatest, portrays Ali's rise, emphasizing unity amid societal polarization. The Muhammad Ali Index measures compassion across cities, promoting actionable social improvements. Muhammad Ali was one of the most covered figures in Ebony and Jet's print history, a man whose face graced those pages during some of the most defining moments in American culture. This year marks the 10 years since his passing, and his wife and legacy steward had plenty to say about where his story goes from here. Lonnie Ali, wife of Muhammad Ali, interim president and CEO of the Muhammad Ali Center, and executive producer of the upcoming Amazon Prime series, The Greatest, sat down with Ebony at Fanatics Fest in New York City, and the timing could not have been more fitting. Here is what she had to say about the late legend's legacy. "He was our champion first." The connection between Lonnie and Muhammad runs deeper than marriage. They first crossed paths in 1963 in Louisville, Kentucky, when Lonnie was just 6 years old and Muhammad, still going by Cassius Clay, was 21. Their mothers were best friends and next-door neighbors, and a young Cassius would stop by the house and play with the neighborhood children. That first meeting was even caught on camera by legendary photographer Steve Shapiro, a moment that now feels less like chance and more like a hint of what was coming. Lonnie didn't just inherit his legacy, she grew up living it. Lonnie came of age watching the same man she knew personally appear on the pages of Ebony and Jet being delivered to homes across Black America. "As we all know, Ebony and Jet delivered Black culture to your home," Lonnie said. "It was wonderful." She is clear-eyed about where his legacy lives. "Muhammad is beloved everywhere you go," she said, recounting a recent trip to Dubai where his name and face were recognized in even the most remote corners. Back home in Louisville, his presence is equally constant, even in interviews that surface on television, in print, in the set dressing of films and shows. Athletes today, she noted, openly acknowledge standing on his shoulders. He became the people's champion, she said, but I admit he was our champion first. Bringing Muhammad Ali to a new generation. Lonnie appeared at Fanatics Fest weeks after the official trailer dropped for the upcoming Amazon Prime series, The Greatest, a scripted biopic about Muhammad Ali's life that will air starting November 4th with three planned seasons. Ben Watkins wrote the pilot and serves as showrunner, director, and executive producer alongside Michael B. Jordan, who is also an executive producer. Jalen Best, relatively new to the scene, plays a young Cassius Clay in what Lonnie described as a casting feat. I knew from the moment I met him. Perfect, she said of Best. He had that Ali aura, that Muhammad charisma, that heart, and that sweetness, and he even had these little interesting idiosyncrasies that Muhammad had. With the trailer dropping so close to the 10th anniversary of Ali's passing, Lonnie's reaction was visceral. Emotional, she exclaimed with tears in her eyes when I asked her how she felt after watching the trailer for the first time. All I can say is Jalen nails it. He nails Muhammad. The series began before the Olympics, tracing Muhammad's journey from humble beginnings in Louisville through his rise to become a cultural and humanitarian icon. Lonnie sees the timing as intentional in a way that goes beyond the anniversary. Considering where we are as a country, in a world, a polarized society, where we are tearing the fabric of our society apart, this was a man who found bridges, built bridges, she stated. With the series dropping around the usual election season, the subtext is impossible to ignore. Measuring Compassion. Beyond the series, Lonnie also detailed the Muhammad Ali Index, a first-of-its-kind tool designed to measure compassion across American cities. Built around the six core principles of the Muhammad Ali Center, conviction, confidence, dedication, spirituality, giving, and respect, the index emerged from a question the estate kept returning to. What was it that made Muhammad connect with people so effortlessly? The answer was compassion. Working with cultural intelligence and foresight consultancy Sparks and Honey, the team studied 12 pilot cities across the United States, measuring what drives compassion, what prevents it, and where each city stands on a composite score ranging from negative 100 to 100. Seattle ranked highest at 16. Louisville came in at 15. The numbers are deliberately sobering. It's a tool for policymakers, for community organizers, for business leaders, entrepreneurs, to use to see where compassion can be used within their city, Lonnie explained. A compassionate society, she argued, addresses mental health, homelessness, food insecurity, and public health all at once. It is the work Muhammad did in person, now delivered as policy. For Muhammad, compassion was never abstract. Lonnie shared that he used to answer his own fan mail, including letters from people who were incarcerated. He would write back and even invite them to come see him when they got out. That's the way he was, Lonnie remembered. If he meant it, the world felt that. What he would have said. I asked Lonnie what Muhammad would have made of Fanatics Fest, the sprawling celebration of sports, fandom, and culture that had taken over the Javits Center for the weekend. She laughed without hesitation. He'd be in the thick of it, she declared. He probably would think they all came to see him. The question Lonnie keeps returning to is not how to preserve Muhammad Ali's memory. That part, she says, takes care of itself. The question is how to make his most essential quality, compassion, actionable in a world that needs it more than ever. The Amazon series, the Index, the Center in Louisville, they are all different expressions of the same mission. He never compromised his values, said Lonnie, of what she hopes younger generations take away from his legacy. He was respectful of all people. It was never all just about him. It was about helping others as well, to raise them as he rose. 10 years gone, and Muhammad Ali is still teaching. And now I'll be reading from The Root. Everything you need to know about D4VD's preliminary hearing. Inside the courtroom, prosecutors detailed forensic evidence and allegations as the defense pushed back against the case surrounding Celeste's death. By Phoenix S. Hawley, published July 26, 2026. The preliminary hearing for the singer D4VD, David, is offering the clearest look yet at prosecutors' case in the death of 14-year-old Celeste Rivas Hernandez. As investigators and forensic experts testify, prosecutors are laying out the evidence they say links the artist to the crime, while the defense continues to challenge those claims. Because this is a preliminary hearing, not a trial, the court has not determined guilt or innocence. Still, here's what we know so far. How does David look in court? While media and news presence was limited, several reporters who attended the hearing described David as being focused on the testimony, frequently resting his face against his hand as he watched witnesses and viewed crime scene images, according to Reuters. Early in the investigation, police said the singer was cooperative. He was arrested and charged with first-degree murder. He's being held without bail. During this week's trial, Law and Crime Network described the singer as looking bored at times. Defense pushes back. It's important to note David's attorneys challenged key portions of the prosecution's forensic case, questioning the investigation and arguing that the evidence does not prove David committed the crimes. The preliminary hearing is expected to continue before the judge decides whether prosecutors have presented enough evidence for the case to proceed to trial. DNA evidence allegedly links Celeste to David's garage. One of the most shocking presentations came from LAPD criminalists who testified that blood recovered from multiple items inside David's Hollywood Hills garage, including a tarp, a rowing machine, and a Tesla charging plug, matched Celeste Rivas Hernandez's DNA, Rolling Stone reported. Related, new details on how David allegedly killed Celeste Rivas. Prosecutors argued the evidence supports their theory that she was killed and dismembered at the home. We previously told you DNA evidence was collected from the alleged crime scene back in 2025. LAPD criminalist Samantha Tosh testified that DNA collected from a trash bag recovered during the search of the home contained a mixture from four individuals. According to her testimony reviewed by Rolling Stone, at least two of those contributors were male, and David could not be excluded as one of the people whose DNA was present in the sample. The alleged motive. According to prosecutors, David had an illegal sexual relationship with Celeste that began when she was 13 and allegedly killed her after she threatened to reveal it. They argued he feared the relationship becoming public would destroy his rising music career. David has pleaded not guilty, and the defense disputes those allegations. Medical examiner testifies. The medical examiner testified that Celeste suffered two fatal sharp force injuries that penetrated her chest and abdomen, according to ABC 7 News. Because her body was significantly decomposed when it was recovered, investigators told the court they were unable to determine an exact time of death or complete certain forensic analyses. Knowing he had to silence the victim before she ruined his music career as she had threatened, very soon after her arrival at his home, defendant stabbed the victim to death multiple times and stood by while she bled out, according to the filing against David, obtained by ABC 7 News. At no time did he call law enforcement or 911 to take her to an emergency room to save her life. Despite knowing she was dead and her family was trying to find her, the evidence will show the defendant lied and claimed he didn't know where she was. Inside David's Tesla. Testimony revealed that investigators recovered Celeste's remains from David's Tesla after the vehicle was impounded. Jurors also heard graphic testimony about the condition of the body, including evidence presented by prosecutors regarding the state of decomposition and other physical evidence recovered during the investigation, according to Reuters. Rivas's family has been present in court throughout the preliminary trial, according to Fox 11 News. What Ryan Clark's emotional response to ESPN firing really means. Pulled off air mid-broadcast, the veteran analyst opens up about the internal tensions that led to the end of his decade-long run at the network, by Rashad Grove, published July 25, 2026. As the long-standing Black American adage goes, you have to be twice as good to get half as far. When Ryan Clark gave a tearful, raw reflection on his decade-long tenure at ESPN on a recent episode of his podcast, The Pivot, it wasn't just a moment of viral sadness. It was the visible weight of that adage crashing down. Flanked by co-hosts Fred Taylor and Channing Crowder, the Super Bowl champion and Emmy Award-winning NFL Live host shared his truth against the corporate narrative covers of layoffs, alleging that despite his accolades, he was directly fired without cause. While mainstream media rushed to capitalize on his tears, Clark was saying something quite revealing. "There's a group of individuals who wanted to devalue my voice. I feel like I let them win." Clark joins the likes of Jemele Hill, Michael Smith, Kerry Champion, Maria Taylor, and Bomani Jones, some of the best sports commentators in the business, who all parted ways with ESPN as the network steadily clamped down on progressive, unapologetic black voices in favor of corporate safety and a strict stick-to-sports mandate. "Let me put this to bed. I wasn't laid off. I was fired. They're using layoffs as a cover and a camouflage for what they already intended on doing," Clark said of his controversial layoff from ESPN. "But there was no cause for it. So because there was no cause for it, you couldn't just fire me. You had to wait till the layoffs so you could camouflage it and veil it." Clark also revealed that his boss admitted the sudden mid-show firing during NFL Live was driven by panic in the organization. He explained that executives pulled the trigger because OutKick, a right-wing sports outlet, was threatening to break the story. When asked if there was anything he would change, Clark wiped away tears as he reflected on his 10-year tenure with the network. As one of the most acclaimed NFL analysts, Clark won an Emmy for his contributions on NFL Live. "When I go home, and this kid from the West Bank is so accepted in New Orleans now, I wouldn't change that, you know? Never," Clark said, filled with emotion. "All I ever wanted to do was be accepted. So yeah, I wouldn't change." ESPN, which was once criticized for taking too many progressive stances and being too woke, now appears to have permanently shifted its outlook. The number of outspoken progressive black talent and other personalities of color who have left the network cannot be ignored. Hill, Smith, Champion, Taylor, and Jones all expanded their coverage to include race, politics, and social justice alongside game analysis, but repeatedly ran headfirst into the network's corporate pushback toward a strict stick-to-sports mandate. Eventually, many of these high-profile commentators moved to podcasts, streaming outlets, and independent media, where they have the freedom to explore sports through an unapologetic black lens. In this regard, Clark is ahead of the game, as The Pivot is one of the most popular sports podcasts tackling subjects such as economics, gender, black men in therapy, and everything else under the sun. Interestingly, the mass exodus of black talent at ESPN over the past decade has culminated in the rise of Stephen A. Smith as the de facto face of the network, and the reported highest paid employee of the network who bends over backwards to cozy up to the MAGA world with his often ill-informed political diatribes. For some reason, the First Take host even stated that he considered a run for president and that black people should vote for a Republican candidate for president to change things up. Smith, who did express his dismay over Clark's removal, is still secure at ESPN. Pat McAfee, a former NFL player and host of The Pat McAfee Show, which simulcasts on ESPN, is currently negotiating a contract extension with the network between $60 million and $65 million per year, The Athletic reported. While McAfee boasts an anti-establishment, apolitical, everyman sports persona, his platform has increasingly overlapped with MAGA-aligned political culture. He even had Donald Trump as a guest on a special Veterans Day broadcast that aired on ESPN. Without question, McAfee and his MAGA ties have become the most powerful voice at the network. Undoubtedly, Clark's exit serves as a sobering cautionary tale for high-profile black commentators navigating the corporate sports media space. By admitting that dialing back his authentic self failed to protect his position, Clark highlighted a harsh truth about modern sports media. As ESPN pours massive capital into mainstream, politically safe digital brands while discarding top black analysts under the umbrella of restructuring, the optics are undeniable. Until the network addresses the growing chasm between celebrating black athlete culture and supporting the black journalists who contextualize it, the charge that ESPN has a fundamental issue with its black talent will continue to stick. Well, that's all the time we have for today. This has been Salathiel Regan with Black Voices. I hope you've enjoyed today's reading from the audio reading service at the Allen County Public Library in Fort Wayne, Indiana. Take care.
1: Welcome to Shout, Black Gospel Music Moments. I'm Robert Darden. Detroit's feisty H.O.B. label, which stands for House of Beauty, since it started in the basement of a beauty shop, released a wide variety of gospel acts in its 40-year history, including some of Shirley Caesar's very best work. In 1973, South Carolina's Gospel Commanders released their only H.O.B. 45, Walk Right, Feel Right, featuring the songwriting and soulfully raspy lead voice of Nathaniel Nichols. Walk Right is a glorious mess with sloppy production and instruments and vocals stacked indiscriminately, but Nichols' commanding voice cuts through the noise and makes it all worthwhile. The Commanders would go on to produce a fine LP in the early 1980s for the AIR label out of Atlanta, then sadly disappear.

0: I'm Robert Darby. Shout! Black Gospel Music Moments is produced by KWBU and the Black Gospel Music Preservation Program at Baylor University Libraries.
1: This is Take Note. I'm Anna Williams, and we're taking history by the tempo. August 26th is Women's Equality Day, a celebration of the 1920 adoption of the 19th Amendment to the United States Constitution. The 19th Amendment prohibits the states and federal governments from denying the right to vote to citizens on the basis of sex. The amendment was included in the Constitution after a decades-long women's suffrage movement. During this time, a spotlight was beginning to be shown on the work and accomplishments of women in many fields, and in music, there was perhaps none so admired by suffragists than Amy Beach. Amy Beach was an American composer and pianist born in 1867. Though highly accomplished as a pianist from a very young age, she was discouraged by her mother and husband from pursuing a career as a touring performer because of the stigma that existed against women performing publicly. Despite this obstacle, Beach went on to compose over 300 pieces, many of which were programmed extensively in the United States and Germany in her own time. Her Gaelic Symphony, which you're hearing now, was premiered by the Boston Symphony Orchestra in 1896 and was the first symphony composed and published by an American woman. Take Note is a production of Classical Arizona PBS, a service of Arizona State University.
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4: 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This is Book Reviews, and I'm your reader, Marcia, with the audio reading service of the Allen County Public Library in Fort Wayne, Indiana. Today I'll be reading from the Journal Gazette, the New York Times Book Reviews, and also Kirkus Book Reviews. And now I'm going to begin with the Journal Gazette, copyright 2026 of the Journal Gazette. And I'm going to start out with Book Reviews. And this comes from the Journal Gazette's book review page of Saturday, July the 25th, 2026. It's entitled Everyone's Backyard, Chicago Trauma Surgeon Seeks Gun Violence Epidemic Solutions. And it reviews a book that's entitled Healing the Gun Violence Epidemic by Selwyn O. Rogers Jr., M.D., North Atlantic Books, $20.95. It is a paperback, and it is 208 pages long. And we begin. At the end of a particularly difficult shift in the University of Chicago Trauma Center, Dr. Selwyn Rogers Jr. came home, put some Miles Davis on, and started to write. During that shift in the summer of 2022, Rogers and the team of trauma surgeons that he leads at University of Chicago Medicine had treated two teenage boys who were each shot multiple times and died from their injuries. The surgeons and other staff met with each of their families in a sterile eggshell-colored box of a room, a place where people have experienced such intense reactions to trauma that hospital staff have considered bolting the chairs to the floor. There they told the families their boys had died. The Notes app reflection Rogers wrote after that shift first became a 2023 article in the New England Journal of Medicine and now a book called Healing the Gun Violence Epidemic, which was released on July 7th. As head of Chicago's busiest trauma centers, Rogers has played a critical role in responding to Chicago's gun violence epidemic. Now he is calling for research and investment to aggressively combat gun violence as a public health problem. Gun violence is complex, Rogers said, but by the same token, we figure out a lot of complex things. We figure out receptors for glucose in the stomach. We figure out how receptors work for insulin. We figure out receptors for breast cancer. The fact that things are complex and we cannot figure it out, it's that we have not applied the same degree of rigor and that we do for some scientific or some health issues. In the book, Rogers tells the stories of shooting victims themselves, along with those of the people around them whose lives were changed as a result of injury or death. It spends time with the healthcare professionals who greet patients in the University of Chicago Trauma Bay and who sometimes remain involved in their lives well after their discharge from the hospital. And it makes an argument that relationships, one person at a time, can ultimately drive down firearm injuries and deaths from suicides to the roughly 85,000 people who survive gunshot injuries every year. The book delves into some of the factors that lead to gun violence, including the widespread availability of guns, the psychological injuries that persist even after medical providers treat the physical wounds, and the effects of structural racism that run through so many discussions of violence in Chicago and beyond. It draws on Rogers' past experiences as a trauma surgeon in Massachusetts, Pennsylvania, and Texas, as well as the years that he has spent at the helm of the University of Chicago's Trauma Center, which reopened in 2018 after 27 years. Rogers' time leading the Trauma Center has coincided with the rising awareness and public investment in community violence in termination as a path out of harm's way for the people who face the highest likelihood of gunshot injuries or death. That means street outreach, conflict resolution, and workforce development opportunities on the preventative side, as well as counseling and logistical support after shootings occur. The book argues for greater commitments to violence intervention is a way to foster the relationships that can make the difference for people who are at the greatest risk. Chicago, Cook County, Illinois have put millions into peacekeeper programs and different violence interpreter programs across the city. But Rogers, a board member of the anti-violence organization Chicago CRED and the Institute for Nonviolence, would like to see much more, particularly when stacked up against the roughly $2 billion allocation for the Chicago Police Department. Budgets are moral documents, he said. I am not a defund the police guy. Police are part of our nonviolence team. However, community violence intervention should be part of a public safety team as well. Rogers said he believes the general understanding of gun violence and the collateral damage it inflicts is poor unless you have been directly impacted by it. Mass shootings draw intensive media attention and often characterize public perception of gun violence, even though they make up a tiny slice of the shootings that occur in America every year. And because so much community gun violence tends to be concentrated among young black and brown men from poor neighborhoods, he said, people think this is some other person, other community, that neighborhood, those people who are shouldering the cost of injuries and of deaths. People do not think it's their problem until it happens in their backyard, he said. The reality is this is happening in everyone's backyard. The idea behind the book, Rogers said, was to argue against public perceptions of gun violence as intractable or inevitable, to offer a more accurate picture of everyday forms and consequences, and to bring more people into the generation's old fight against it. Speaking at an event in Garland Park recently, Rogers asked everyone there to share that pathological optimism at the height of the summer, the busiest season for trauma surgeons, anti-violence workers, police, and everyone else who works in and around neighborhood public safety. It is possible, not just in Chicago, but in America, for gun violence to become something that we used to talk about, he said. We used to talk about the moon, and we actually figured out how we get to it. Some dreams are possible if you have the will. And again, that book that I just highlighted is entitled Healing the Gun Violence, the author Selwyn O. Rogers, Jr., M.D. Now we're moving on to books that are new releases. Actually, not new releases, but new library books. And these are works of ancient history, and they are newly available through the Allen County Public Library here in Fort Wayne, Indiana. And I'm going to be highlighting six of them. We'll begin with the very first one, and it is called The Lost Voices of Pompeii, Life and Death on Pompeii's Final Day by Venner Jesse. Hourly snapshots of reconstructed daily routines reveal the social spectrum of a doomed Roman city as seven residents, from a newly freed slave to a prominent politician, navigate their final hours before Vesuvius erupts. And again, that particular book is entitled The Lost Voices of Pompeii, Life and Death on Pompeii's Final Day. The author, Venner Jess. The next book is entitled Data Empire, The Power of Informatics to Organize, Control, and Dominate by Ropika Rizam. From Mesopotamian clay tablets and colonial censuses to contemporary databases and surveillance systems, the history traces how collecting and organizing information has enabled governments and institutions to exercise power over population. That book is entitled Data Empire, The Power of Information to Organize, Control, and Dominate by Ropika Rizam. Our next book, Those Who Are About to Die, A Day in the Life of a Roman Gladiator by Harry Sidebottom. Structured around a single 24-hour period during the peak of the Roman gladiator spectacle, this granular account investigates the daily reality, cultural mechanics, and social hierarchy surrounding arena combatants from dawn preparations to the very final dusk executions. That book is entitled Those Who Are About to Die, A Day in the Life of a Roman Gladiator, the author Harry Sidebottom. The next book, Sparta, The Rise and Fall of an Ancient Superpower, by Andrew Bayless. Charting Sparta's transformation from a small Polynesian settlement into the leading military power of ancient Greece, this narrative explores the training, social structures, political alliances, inequalities, and slave system that shaped both its dominance and its decline. Again, it is entitled Sparta, The Rise and Fall of an Ancient Superpower, authored by Andrew Bayless. Our next work, Lost Worlds, How Humans Tried, Failed, Succeeded, and Built Our World by Patrick Wyman. Examining the 10,000 years between the Ice Age and the Bronze Age, this story follows humanity's experiments with farming, cities, political systems, and social organization as changing environments and choices reshaped the ancient world. And again, it is entitled Lost Worlds, How Humans Tried, Failed, Succeeded, and Built Our World, authored by Patrick Wyman. And our last featured book, Not Built in a Day, How Slavery Made the Roman Empire, authored by Emma Southern. Across farms, mines, construction sites, households, military infrastructure, and entertainment venues, this account reveals how enslaved people sustained every level of Roman society while examining resistance, manumission, and life after slavery. And that book is entitled Not Built in a Day, How Slavery Made the Roman Empire, and it is authored by Emma Southern. Again, these are all new library books that are now at and available at the Allen County Public Library right here in Fort Wayne, Indiana. And now I'll be reading from the New York Times book reviews, NewYorkTimes.com, copyright 2026 of the New York Times Company. We're going to begin today with thrillers, and the opening article begins, Gillian Flynn's Gone Girl was voted the best thriller of the 21st century in our recent poll. If you have not yet read it, you can start right here. We're going to be looking at only the first three paragraphs without giving away any secrets. And if you have read the book, it is worth marveling at how Flynn grabs your attention and gives you the willies. Not by revealing very much, A chapter heading states that the narrator is someone named Nick Dunn. We don't know who this Nick is or what he is like, and he is not in a hurry to tell us. But here is how he introduces himself in this opening passage. When I think of my wife, I always think of her head. The shape of it, to begin with. The very first time I saw her, it was the back of the head I saw, and there was something lovely about it, the angles of it, like a shining hard corn kernel or riverbed fossil. She had what the Victorians would call a finely shaped head. You could imagine the skull quite easily. Right away, we're knocked off balance. Is this a guy, a doting husband, or a psychopath? The doubt creeps in with the very first sentence. There's something a little off about a man rhapsodizing about his wife's head. And he's not talking about her eyes or face or her smile, but about a part of her he compares to a dried-out seed and a petrified piece of long-extinct biomatter. His rather chilly aesthetic appreciation of its shape and appearance leads him and you, before you even know her, to picture her as a skeleton. This is an image with a history. The skull beneath the skin is a phrase from the first stanza of T.S. Eliot's poem, Whispers of Immortality, which cites a 17th century English dramatist, John Webster, notorious for his bloody tragedies of violence and of vengeance. The great mystery writer, P.D. James, took Eliot's words for the title of one of her elegant novels of murder. Nick, who turns out to be a failed writer, may have those very references in mind. His next sentence, a confession, an observation, a joke, slides ever so subtly into grislier territory. To say that you would know your own wife anywhere, he still hasn't told us her name, by the way, is to say nothing at all. Who wouldn't? But to say you'd recognize her head is to perform a rhetorical decapitation. You'd know it was hers even if it were detached from the rest of her. Less than 100 words into the book, we're already thinking about death and dismemberment, picturing a severed head and a skull stripped of flesh. But nothing alarming has even happened. Any violence is implicit, which is to say that it is in our heads, or maybe in Nick's. The next thing we know, he's fantasizing about opening up his wife's skull and examining its contents. But that's just a figure of speech, right? He's talking about his perfectly innocent, husbandly curiosity, not about splattering her brains all over the floor, but about finding out what is on her mind, which is a normal part of marriage. Really, it's what being married is all about, wondering what the other person is thinking and coming up with relevant questions. Any couple's therapist will tell you the key to a relationship is communication. But why does that feel so sinister, so threatening? But before we know anything about this couple, Nick and Amy, we know that their marriage is in trouble. And by now, we're really worried. I'd know her head anywhere, and what is inside of it. I think of that too, her mind, her brain, all those coils, and her thoughts shuttling through those coils like fast, frantic centipedes. Like a child, I picture opening her skull, unspooling her brain, and sifting through it, trying to catch and pin down her thoughts. What are you thinking, Amy? The question I've asked most often during our marriage, if not out loud, if not to the person who could answer. I suppose these questions storm cloud over every marriage. What are you thinking? How are you feeling? Who are you? What have we done to each other? What will we do? By now, millions of readers know exactly what their trouble is. When you think of your favorite thriller, you always think of the beginning. Some writers plunge you right into the middle of the action, peppering you with names, places, and vivid details. Here's Dan Brown kicking off Angels and Demons. Physicist Leonardo Vetra smelled burning flesh, and he knew it was his own. And here's the beginning of Attica Locks, The Cutting Season. It was during the Thompson-Delacroix wedding, Karen's first week on the job, that a cotton mouth measuring the length of a Cadillac fell some 20 feet from a live oak on the front lawn, landing like a coil of rope in the lap of the bride's future mother-in-law. But other equally masterly thrillers ensnare you in a butterfly net of indirection and innuendo. innuendo, creating a mood of uneasy suspense without supplying much concrete information. That's Flynn's M.O. It works in movies, too, though not exactly that very same way. In her screenplay for the 2014 film adaptation of Gone Girl, directed by David Fincher, Flynn condensed the opening lines and emphasized the violence of Nick's thoughts. In Ben Affleck's tobacco-rasped baritone, he says he pictures cracking her lovely skull while the camera gazes upon Rosamund Pike's blonde, unblemished cranium, were not so much in his mind as in their bed. Movies, even psychological thrillers, as deft and atmospheric as Gone Girl, take place in literal visual space. Fincher's opening shots supply important facts about the characters and the setting, a stressed-out industrial town in the middle of the Great Recession. True to its source, the movie is full of twists and surprises. It's cold, scary, and sometimes appallingly funny. The novel shares those qualities, but it also operates in a more intimate human register. The story is anchored in the consciousness of its characters. We see it all through the fog of their desires, dreams, and delusions. They're smart people who make dubious, sometimes disastrous choices. We start out with Nick's version of things. Later we'll hear from Amy, gaining the kind of access to her mind that her husband can only fantasize about. The maelstrom of their marriage, once the storm clouds burst, is a classic and convoluted he said, she said stories. Again, this is the New York Times bestseller book, Gillian Flynn, and it's entitled The Gone Girl. Moving on, highlighting thrillers, the next one is entitled The Amateur by Chris Bojelin. The Mystery in The Amateur from Doubleday, 319 pages, $33, is not about who killed Kenny Foster, a young caddy at a snobby suburban country club. It was Mira Winston, an 18-year-old golf prodigy, whose ball slammed into his head at 150 miles an hour in what seems like a freak accident, but about the cascading consequences of this dreadful moment. It's a tragedy for Kenny's distraught family, obviously. But what of Mira, the book's appealing narrator, whose life is derailed in a different way? Among other things, she will never pick up a golf club again. As it turns out, she has a lot more to feel bad about than just Kenny's death, though much of it has been caused by the cruel and heedless behavior of other people. She feels responsible. The guilt ran through me like blood, she says. Set in 1978, the story has shades of The Ice Storm, with suburban parents so preoccupied by their own recreational activities, alcoholism, affairs, that they are clueless about what's going on with their children. It is a time when girls like Mira are sexualized and judged by everyone, including other women. Bojelin's wonderful book is a morality tale, a snapshot of a strange, careless time in a particular slice of America, a psychological exploration of guilt and its repercussions, a portrait of a girl going off the rails, and then, because of an exciting plot twist, a courtroom drama. Maybe Kenny's death was not entirely an accident, after all. Again, that particular book is entitled The Amateur, and the author is Chris Bojelin. Moving on to another thriller, Time to Burn, authored by Ellery Lloyd. Time to Burn, Harper, 306 pages, $30, has many of the things I love about time travel novels. These include a megalomaniacal businessman who cannot control what he has wrought, thrilling trips into bygone eras and into the spectacular violation of time machine rule number one, do not tamper with the past. Put aside your temporal and technological cavils and enjoy the ride. Tom Walker, a guide for Tempest Tours in 2026, has just finished leading a group of tourists into London on the evening of March the 8th, 1941, one of the deadliest nights of the Blitz. It's quite a trip. German planes drop multiple bombs. One of the travelers is hit by a massive shard of glass and nearly bleeds to death. The group barely makes it back to the travel portal, and worst of all, one of their number, Sasha Allen, fails to return home. Back in the present, the filmmaker named Phoebe Hunt is making a documentary about Tempest's charismatic, health-maxing chief executive, Inigo Frank. He mainlines supplements and swamp-colored juice and sleeps in 12 intense 15-minute bursts over the course of any given 24-hour period. When the battered, diminished party returns, Phoebe realizes that Sasha is a figure from her own past, a girl she bullied as a child. Both grew up in the living family, a utopian community that closed after a catastrophic fire and that was the subject of Phoebe's most recent film. That's when Lloyd's intricately plotted book gets even more interesting. The action switches back and forth between 1941, where Sasha is seemingly stranded, and multiple crises of 2026, including a sudden temporal glitch that erases a crucial part of a character's past. Phoebe's troubled backstory and the mysteries surrounding her childhood are slowly revealed in scattered excerpts from her living family movie. Also, the future of time travel may be in jeopardy, but marvelously, it all ties together. And that particular book, again, is entitled Time to Burn, authored by Ellery Lloyd. The next thriller is entitled Someone Else's Husband, authored by Kimberly McCreet. Gretchen Falk, a rich 50-something woman on Manhattan's Upper East Side, agreed to let her husband Richard climb Mount Kilimanjaro with his old ride-or-die college buddies. The trip wasn't great, as we learn toward the beginning of Someone Else's Husband by Kampf, 352 pages, $30. Among other mishaps, one of the guys plunged to his death off the side of the mountain. Not only that, but now they are back in New York, and Frankie Callahan, a hot young New York artist who traveled solo to Kilimanjaro but then joined this climbing party, seems to have been murdered in her studio on the Lower East Side. The prime subject turns out to be Richard, who is possibly sleeping with her. McCreet certainly knows her way around the rarefied world of Fifth Avenue where the Falks live. But the wealth porn aspects of the story are less interesting than the labyrinth mystery, told from multiple points of view in multiple timelines. It's far more complicated than it first appears, and it rewards patience. Can Richard avoid prison? Who vandalized Frankie's studio before she died? Why are rich men such entitled jerks? Gretchen isn't exactly easy to like, but she might be the revelation of the book. Men always underestimated Gretchen, McCreet writes, but she had learned long ago to use their low expectations to her advantage, when to play demure and when to bite back. Again, that particular book is entitled Someone Else's Husband, and it is authored by Kimberly McCreet. Well, that's all the time that we have for today. This has been Marcia with Book Reviews. I hope you've enjoyed today's reading from the audio reading service at the Allen County Public Library.
5: The price of storm protection for New York. I'm Randy Simon, and this is Earthwise, a look at our changing environment. Increasingly damaging weather is the new normal, and New York is having plenty of it. The New York City metro area this summer alone has seen downed power lines, submerged cars, and saw the Soho neighborhood turn into a wading pond. As the climate changes, storms are becoming stronger and more frequent. A new report from the nonprofit Rebuild by Design projects that New York State will surpass $500 billion in infrastructure spending over the next 24 years. Rebuild by Design was created after Hurricane Sandy to work with New York City agencies on flood-related protection initiatives. The report enumerated more than 700 federal, state, and local initiatives that governments have committed to paying for or are being planned. The projects address sea level rise, erosion, electrical grid vulnerabilities, stormwater management, wind and storm damage, and sewer upgrades. And the estimates don't even take into account damage from future disasters. New York City faces significant infrastructure, flooding, and extreme heat problems. The cost of climate change preparations breaks down to about $50,000 per resident. Paying for preparing for the future will fall on local and state governments.

0: is Amy Wagoner from the Historical Society of Michigan with a Michigan History Moment. From 2013 to 2016, millions of public television viewers tuned in to watch the popular series Mr. Selfridge. The show followed the life and times of flamboyant department store owner Harry Selfridge. His huge department store, Selfridge's, was a sensation in London. But Selfridge's did not originate in London. Harry Selfridge, in fact, grew up in Jackson, Michigan. It was in Michigan that he developed many of the skills that led to his success as a retailer and some of the flaws that eventually led to his downfall. Harry Selfridge was born in Wisconsin in 1858. His parents had moved there from the Jonesville, Michigan area and returned to Jackson soon after Harry's birth. Harry's father enlisted in the 3rd Michigan Cavalry at the outbreak of the Civil War. He survived the war, but never returned to his family. Harry's mother, Lois, had to survive on her own. She found employment as a schoolteacher and became headmaster of Jackson High School. She insisted that Harry always go to school wearing a clean shirt and polished shoes, lessons that he would retain when he inspected his department store employees on morning tours of the store. As a schoolboy, Harry took a summer job at the Camp Winters & Company dry goods store in Jackson and stocked shelves at the Leonard Fields department store. He learned the value of advertising when he and a schoolmate sold ads to town merchants in a monthly magazine that they published. Later, he would spend $150,000 on full-page ads in London newspapers to advertise the grand opening of his department store. The store saw 90,000 customers walk through the door the morning that it first opened. Selfridge moved to Grand Rapids while in his late teens. He worked for an insurance company and developed an affinity for two things that would eventually prove his downfall: gambling and prostitutes. He returned to Jackson in 1876, but didn't stay long. In 1879, he moved to Chicago and began working his way up the ranks in Marshall Field's department store. He eventually opened his own vast department store, Selfridge's, in London. There, he enjoyed fabulous success. Harry Selfridge's personal flaws finally caught up with him. High living, expensive affairs with women, and gambling losses consumed most of his fortune. The store's board of directors finally forced him to resign from his own store. He existed on a small pension and lived out his days in England in a little flat near Putney. Harry Selfridge, the department store icon from Michigan, died in 1947. This Michigan History Moment is brought to you by MichiganHistoryMagazine.org.
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2: Hello, this is Ken, coming to you from the Talking Information Center in Marshfield, Massachusetts. Today is August the 6th, 2026, and where is the summer going? Today we're going to be reading at first from the August 6th issue of the New York Times, the science section, which the first article is entitled Honey, Call the Bee Vet. Veterinarians are gingerly embracing the honeybee, a vital pollinator for agriculture that's in increasing danger. This article is written by Emily Anthes. At the University of Georgia's Veterinary Teaching Hospital, aspiring animal doctors learn to minister to a menagerie. Doctors with dermatitis and horses with colic, diabetic cats and malnourished parrots, bleeding rabbits and wheezing snakes. Whatever hops through the door, said Dr. Jörg Mayer, an exotic animal vet at the hospital, or slithers, But on a breezy Sunday morning in April, Dr. Mayo was in a small overgrown field teaching students how to make house calls on a group of patients that

barely make it through the hospital door or onto the standard veterinary curriculum. The students climbed into stiff white jumpsuits, donned protective mesh hoods, and prepared to make the rounds on hundreds of thousands of honeybees. "Is everybody ready?" Dr. Mayer asked. Over the next 2 hours, the students examined more than a dozen hives, holding the wax combs up to the sun and searching for signs of disease. The stunted wings, discolored larvae, or minuscule mites that can spell serious trouble for the nation's bees and, by extension, its food supply. Honeybees are agricultural all-stars, pollinating roughly 15 billion worth of crops, more than 130 types of fruit, vegetables, and nuts every year. They are also increasingly in danger, plagued by parasites and pathogens and weakened by climate change, pesticides, and malnutrition. Mass die-offs have become commonplace. During the 2024 to 2025 season, the United States lost more than half of its managed honeybee colonies. Beekeepers are fighting a war trying to keep their bees alive, said Bob Binney, a commercial beekeeper who owns the Blue Ridge Honey Company in Lakemont, Georgia. The Honeybee Machine Program at the University of Georgia is part of a nascent but growing effort to enlist veterinarians in the fight. Most veterinary students are already required to master the biological basic of a range of domestic creatures, such as dogs, cats, horses, cows, and pigs. I think the honeybee deserves a similar status, said Dr. Meyer, a professor at the university's vet school. In half of the nation's dogs, or cats, or cows, or horses, were to unexpectedly drop dead every winter, it would be an animal health emergency. Yet in beekeeping, it's basically called Wednesday, Dr. Mayer said. It's considered totally normal. Basically, micro-livestock is what they are, Dr. Mayer says, who grew up in a tiny agricultural town in southwestern Germany, spent much of his childhood around farm animals. But when he began veterinary school in Budapest, he found himself drawn to birds, lizards, and exotic creatures about which much less was known. He also fell in love with honeybees. Unlike the United States, many European vet schools made honeybee health part of the curriculum, presenting the invertebrates as basically micro-livestock, Dr. Mayer said. Honeybee medicine was offbeat enough to capture his attention. I also thought that super romantic, having your own bees, making your own honey, Dr. Mayer said. And in the early 2000s, after he took a job as an exotic animal vet in the United States, he got a few hives of his own. By then, it was clear that honeybees were facing serious threats. Varroa destructa, an invasive parasitic mice that feeds on living bees, was at the top of the list. But dozens of dangers lurked. Wax moths, hive beetles, digestion-disrupting fungi, viruses that caused paralysis or wing deformities, bacteria that could wipe out all of a colony's young. For years, American beekeepers managed outbreaks mostly on their own, diagnosing many diseases visually and then administrating their preferred treatments. The fact that beekeepers could buy antibiotics over the counter without consulting a veterinarian helped enable this self-sufficiency. But in 2017, amid concern about the rise of antibiotic-resistant microbes, federal regulators tightened access to antibiotics. Suddenly, beekeepers who wanted to use the drugs needed veterinarians. There was just one problem.
In the United States, we weren't well trained for taking care of honeybees, said Dr. Tracy S. Varone, a veterinarian at Grove City College in Pennsylvania, who took a sabbatical in Europe to learn more. Since 2017, several professional organizations, including a newly formed honeybee veterinary consortium, have been trying to bring practicing vets up to speed, creating continuing education courses and special certifications. Interest in the subject has been growing, experts said. We certainly have made some great strides, says Dr. Farone, who now studies and teaches about honeybee health. When I go to veterinary conference and I speak about honeybees, my rooms are full, she added, and it's not just another dog diarrhea lecture, right? But the knowledge gap is large. In one survey conducted in 2023 and 2024, 74% of veterinarians said they did not know how to write honeybee prescriptions. 89% indicated that they would be unable to identify honeybee diseases. So some veterinary schools have also been working to give the next generation of vets a better grounding in bees. Having the vets come in is really needed because it's so hard for the bees and the beekeepers right now, said Megan Milbrath, who helped establish and now leads a honeybee medicine program at Michigan State University and was an author of the vet survey, We Just Really Need All Hands on Deck. Minding the hives. At the University of Georgia, Dr. Mayer figured that he was well positioned to help vet students get a handle on honeybees. After the FDA rule change, he said he asked himself, well, why don't I just combine my hobby, the beekeeping, with my job? He teamed up with colleagues at the university's agriculture school, which was already home to a renowned bee lab and beekeeper certification program. Together, they created a program in honeybee medicine, which now includes a bee climb, a bee treatment crew, and 3-week elective rotation. Madison Morgan, a fourth-year vet student from Austell, Georgia, surprised herself by signing up for all of it. She had arrived at school with no particular interest in bees. They were not on my radar in the slightest, she confessed. But when she heard about the bee club, she was intrigued, and Dr. Mayer's enthusiasm won her over. It ended up being a newfound love that I was not expecting, said Mrs. Morgan, who ultimately became a manager of the bee treatment crew. Seeing a bee return to the hive transporting thick clumps of pollen on its legs had become as exciting as watching her dog learn a new trick. When we see them coming with pollen pants, we're so proud of that bee, she said. But in some ways, bees challenge a central tenet of veterinary medicine, in which the life of each individual animal matters. We all love animals, and we're like, oh, we want to save each and every one, Ms. Morgan said. That approach makes little sense for honeybees, which have lifespans that can be measured in weeks and can survive only as part of a larger colony. Colonies are often described as superorganisms, with the bees working collectively to perform some basic biological functions. So, in honeybee medicine, the bee is not the patient, the hive is. The vet school's teaching apiary had 13 of them, each housed in a tower of stacked boxes that grew taller as the colony expanded. The students on the bee treatment crew inspect the hives every week. They begin by examining the debris that accumulates at the bottom of each hive. Pollen grains and wax flakes are normal byproducts of the healthy active colony, but finding hive beetles, mummified bee larvae, or lots of tiny reddish-brown specks, varroa mites, on the bottom of the board can spell trouble. The students also access the wooden frames inside each hive, which hold the wax combs that bees use to store their food and raise their young. Is there enough pollen, nectar,
and honey to keep the colony nourished? Do the bees need more space? Are there signs of pests or pathogens? Holistic health. On that breezy sunny morning in April, the inspection did turn up two Varroa mites, which was no cause for panic. The mites have become so widespread that it's not unusual to find a few in a hive. Treatment would not be required unless the mite population rose. Although Varroa can bring down even the strongest hive, healthy, well-fed colonies can keep some pests and pathogens in check on their own, said Lewis Bartlett, who leads research at the University of Georgia's Bee Lab and helped create the honeybee medicine program. But if we run out of good food for them because we've seen losses of pollinator habitat, he added, we're poisoning them with all these insecticides and fungicides and other agrochemicals that we know inhabit their immune systems. Then you can get these huge outbreaks. So the program encouraged students to think holistically about hive health, teaching them about the nutritional principles and environmental conditions that could protect bees and beekeepers from large-scale losses. If you get called out to an apiary, Dr. Mayer said, you don't want to be that guy that just drives around in a station wagon and writes a prescription and says, see you later. So veterinary students learn to care for honeybees as the populations decline. Dr. Mayer doesn't expect his students to orient their entire careers around bees, but hopes that they will feel comfortable taking on beekeepers as customers. Indeed, Ms. Moran recently decided to specialize in surgery, but she said she hopes to be a resource for local beekeepers and to keep her own hives at home. Of course, that was how Dr. Mayer started, with just a casual beekeeping hobby and a separate professional specialty. Now even his work with exotic animals incorporates bees. He has used honey, which may speed the healing of certain wounds, to treat injured turtles and armadillos, and is investigating whether bee products might have benefits for animals with cancer. Bees, he said, have really taken over my life. And this is the end of this morning's New York Times, August 6, 2026, article, Honey Call the Bee Vet, in the editorial section of the current week's New York Times. This is the end of our article. Next, we will read several articles from the September 2026 issue of Discover magazine's Stories That Matter. And these are some short articles on some varying issues, such as sweat. And the article is called Dropping the Droplet. Researchers have started to reveal how sweat emerges from the skin, a process that has important implications for human health, textiles, and technology. Sweat is something that your body produces all the time. And while it may be sticky, smelly, and a bit unpleasant, it's also super important. It helps hold your body temperature at a healthy level, allowing you to exercise and spend time outside, especially in the summer sun, without overheating. But despite the importance of sweat, there's still a lot to learn about how humans perspire. Take the emergence of sweat, for instance. Scientists traditionally thought that sweat escaped from our pores as dome-shaped droplets. But a July 2025 analysis in the Journal of Royal Society Interface suggests that sweat actually appears in flat pools filling our pores and then leaking out onto the surface of our skin once those pores are full.
This comprehensive study provides new insights into the biophysical dynamics of sweating, the office of the analysis wrote. Our findings challenge the traditional conceptualization of sweat emerging from pores. While it may seem surprising that scientists are still learning about sweat, it isn't the easiest thing to study. When you're seeing a blob of sweat dripping down, then that's a contribution from tens, if not hundreds, of sweat glands, says Conrad Ryzakowski, a study author and associate professor at Arizona State University. So while you might see sweat accumulate on the surface of your skin after a humid afternoon, whether that moisture started out as a droplet or something else entirely, is tough to determine, especially with the naked eye. To tease out the dynamics of perspiration, the authors of the analysis asked six participants to wear a special suit filled with tubing for fluids. Then they filled the tubes with warm and cold water, monitoring the participants and the sweat on the skin of their foreheads as they were warmed and cooled. We try to put as much heat as we can safely into the person to make them sweat, Rakowski says. We're not pushing the core temperature to anything dangerous, but it is a funny experience. Well, microscopic imaging captured a magnified view of the sweat in individual pores. A sweat measuring capsule assessed the accumulation of moisture across a larger swath of skin. The results showed that pulses of sweat pooled in the participants' pores without forming droplets and then overflowed from the pores, producing puddles that turned into an extensive film of easily evaporating sweat. It shows you that there's surprises in even something as simple as you getting sweating, Ryzakowski adds. Of course, a sheen of sweat once evaporated can always emerge again. After performing two sweat tests in a row, the study authors found that the second sweat occurs faster than the first. Perspiration filled some participants' pores in as few as 4 minutes in the second test, around 10 minutes faster than it filled them in the first, and then coalesced into a film without creating puddles beforehand. This was most likely due to the presence of salts on the skin, the authors wrote in their analysis, which were left there after the first film of sweat had evaporated. According to the study authors, it is this evaporation that prevents you from overheating as it pulls heat from the surface of your skin. The fact that the second sweat creates a film faster than the first, therefore means that it's more efficient at cooling you off. A clear advantage for sweaty, salty skin. So that's the punchline, Ryzakowski says. If you want to cool better, don't take a shower. Ultimately, the study authors say that the science of sweat may help scientists develop better fabrics and wearable devices and design better tools for diagnosing and mitigating certain conditions that are associated with perspiration, such as hypohidrosis, characterized by a decline in the production of sweat. Maybe there's some easier route to simple things like cooling or moisture management that could improve the quality of life for those folks, Ryzakowski says. The results might also assist people with navigating an ever-warming world where staying safe and comfortable in excessive heat is increasingly important. So don't sweat it, or maybe do. Though the work is sticky on the studying sweat may one day help us in a myriad of ways. And this article has been reported by Sam Walters. The next little short article under the Hot Science section of the September 2026 issue of Discover magazine is entitled Pick Your Poison.
dust is bad for you, but it turns out that lunar debris is much less harmful and much less toxic than the debris in cities on Earth. What's better for your lungs? A breath full of dust from the moon or from a city on Earth? The answer seems simple enough, especially since one is experienced by billions of humans each and every day. But a February 2025 study in Life Science on Space Research suggests that the healthier option is more surprising than you might think. Investigating the impact of moon and city dust on human lung cells, the study found that particles from the moon are less harmful and toxic to humans than those from cities on Earth. According to the study authors, the results revealed that the health factors of lunar dust are still serious, but a lot less severe than previously proposed in the Apollo mission reports from the 1960s and 70s, providing positive news for future missions to the moon. The Apollo mission. Astronauts weren't allergic to the moon, though they might thought they were, following their exposures to lunar dust during their extravehicular excursions. They reported irritation in their eyes, nose, and throats. In fact, Apollo 17 astronaut Harrison Schmitt suffered from what he dubbed lunar hay fever, triggered by dust that had entered the landing module, with symptoms including itchy eyes, sneezing, and a sore throat. Fine dust that had clung to their spacesuits became airborne in the confined cabin, said the study author Michaela V. Smith from the University of Technology, Sydney, in a statement, and was subsequently inhaled, leading to respiratory issues. Based on these astronaut symptoms and later experiments on engineered stimulants, it was thought that lunar dust was extremely harmful to humans. Setting out to test this theory with LMS-1 and LHS-1, two of the best lunar dust stimulants available today, the study authors compared the effects of lunar dust with those of city dust. Essentially, the airborne particulates produced by human activity that cause air pollution, which they collected from Sydney, Australia. Restricting their research to tiny, easily inhaled particles, those around 2.5 micrometers across or smaller, the study authors introduced the substances to cells from the upper and lower region of the lungs and watched as they were internalized. The results showed that the lunar stimulants caused physical irritation when they were taken in by the cells, largely due to their sharp, irregular shape. But they also showed that LMS-1 and LHS-1 caused less inflammation and less oxidative stress, an important indicator of toxicity, than the city dust did. If you inhale it, you'll sneeze, cough, and have some physical irritation, Smith said of the lunar dust, but it's not highly toxic. According to the team, the results indicate that the threat of dust for astronauts is actually milder on the moon than it is on Earth, assuming their exposure at either location occurs at a similar rate. While the findings are relevant for future trips to the moon, NASA scientists are still working to reduce the threat of dust for the Artemis 4 mission, currently stated for 2028, which will be the first lunar landing with humans on the board in more than 50 years. While this research helps to reduce concerns about one critical risk factor, Smith said, it's important to note that NASA continues to treat dust exposure seriously. End of this article, which was written by Sam Walters. The next article in the Hot Science section of the September 2026 Discover magazine is entitled An Acquired Taste. And it describes
what researchers recovered when they tested marine fungi from around Hawaii and placed them in Petri dishes with polyurethane plastic. The translucent halos that appeared around the fungi demonstrated the degradation of the plastic. And the article is actually entitled An Acquired Taste. And it said that marine fungi can eat plastic pollution. Could they be conditioned to help clean our oceans? From delicious fish to delectable corals and cephalopods, the creatures off the coast of Hawaii have plenty of choices for food. While hungry herbivores consume algae, large predators like tiger sharks devour sea turtles and seals, as smaller predators like mantis shrimp dine on crabs, clams, and snails. But there's one type of organism in these waters with a much more peculiar taste for a decidedly trashy treat. According to a December 2024 study in Mycologia, marine fungi, many of which consume the decaying material of diseased plants and animals, also have an appetite for polyurethane plastic, one of the most prevalent and detrimental pollutants in our oceans today. Decomposing the plastic and turning it into food, these fungi could be used to clean up our ocean. And to top it all off, they could even be conditioned to do it faster, making them a powerful tool in the fight against plastic pollution. Plastic in the environment today is extremely long-lived and is nearly impossible to degrade using existing technologies, says Ronja Steinbach, a study author and former undergraduate student at the University of Hawaii in Manoa. In a statement, "Our research highlights marine fungi as a promising and largely untapped group to investigate for new ways to recycle and remove plastic from nature." Marine fungi account for about 5% of the total biomass of our oceans today. But despite their prevalence, only a small portion of marine fungi species have been described by scientists or studied for their plastic-consuming potential. Few people study fungi in the ocean, Steinbeck said, adding that less than 1% of marine fungi are documented at all. To address that gap in the research, the study authors collected marine fungi from corals, seaweed, sand, and sponges located along the Hawaiian coastline. They then exposed the fungi to polyurethane plastic and observed whether the fungi could consume it. "Fungi possess a superpower for eating things that other organs can't digest," said Anthony Amend, a study author and professor at the University of Hawaii at Manoa. "So we tested the fungi in our collection for their ability to digest plastic." After the initial encounter, the team also experimentally evolved the fastest-growing fungi they could to see if they could consume polyurethane more rapidly than 60% of the fungi we collected from the ocean had some ability to eat. "We also are impressed to see how quickly fungi were able to adapt. It was very exciting to see that in just 3 months, a relatively short amount of time, some of the fungi were able to increase their feeding rates by as much as 15%. The study authors are currently working to see if these marine fungi can break down other forms of plastic, such as polyethylene and polyethylene terephthalate. They also are trying to understand how these fungi degrade these plastics at a cellular and molecular level. We hope to collaborate with engineers, chemists, and oceanographers who can leverage these findings into actual solutions to clean up our beaches and oceans," Steinbeck said. This is the end of the article, which has been written by Monica Cull. Now, how about an article
that talks about your brain's secret shine. Once again, in this month's September 2026 edition of Discover Magazine, under the subhead of Hot Science. And this article is titled Your Brain's Secret Shine. A faint glow shines through your skull, and it might give away what's happening inside your head. In a discovery that sounds a lot like science fiction, researchers have shown that the brain emits light through the skull. These signals are so faint that they are thousands to millions of times dimmer than what we can see. But scientists say that the signals could carry important clues about the activity and function of the brain. Publishing their results in a February 2025 study in iScience, the researchers set out to understand whether ultra-weak photon emissions, UPEs, could be used to track mental states. Their findings could help explain how cells communicate and could even enable new methods for monitoring the brain. UPEs are tiny flashes of light given off by living tissue, something that researchers have detected for decades. First described in 1923, these faint glimmers are produced when excited molecules in the body return to a resting state, often as a byproduct of metabolism and energy use. While all tissues in the body emit UPEs, the brain gives off more of them because of its intense activity. Until recently, those emissions were seen as mere curiosity, but that's starting to change. In the past few years, studies have shown that UPE seem to shift with changes in our age and brain health, even our mental state, fluctuating with sleep-wake cycles, hormone levels, and cognitive effort. Biologists now suspect that UPEs are not just byproducts of brain activity, but active components of cellular communication, carrying information from cell to cell. To find out if these faint signals could be used to learn anything about brain function, the research team recruited 20 healthy adults and placed them in a completely dark room. Using sensitive photodetectors called photomultiplier tubes, they measured light emissions coming from two regions of the brain, the occipital lobe at the back of the head, where the brain processes visual information, and the temporal lobe at the side, which handles the processing of sound. Over 10 minutes, participants were asked to close and open their eyes and listen to simple sounds, tasks that can affect brain rhythms. The researchers found that the UPEs weren't just random static. Light was emitted from the two brain regions in slow, rhythmic patterns that shifted in predictable ways during different tasks. More importantly, these patterns were not influenced by external stimuli. They were entirely natural, passive signals coming from the brain itself. The idea of using UPEs to monitor the brain has an intriguing advantage over current imaging tools. Positron emission tomography, PET, functional magnetic resonance imaging, fMRI, and even functional near-infrared spectroscopy, FNIRS, involve applying energy to the brain, which can influence the very activity that researchers are trying to study. In contrast, neuroimaging tools like electroencephalography, EEG, and magnetoencephalography, MEG, passively record electrical or magnetic signals without affecting the brain. UPEs could offer a similar light-based alternative. While the findings are promising, the researchers emphasize that this is just the beginning. More sensitive detectors will be needed to reliably record this faint light and tease apart its significance. Until then, the research will remain a remarkable reminder. Our brains don't just think, they shine.
This article has been written by Jenny Lehman. Moving on now to the spotlight section of this month's edition of Discovery Magazine is an article that is timely considering the fact that this is vacation time. Science-minded travel to America's Wonderland, Yellowstone National Park. Yellowstone is the only park in America where you can watch bison roam, hear geysers erupt, and walk along ancient rocks all in one weekend. It's also the perfect place to see science up close. Many people consider a trip to Yellowstone the quintessential park experience in the western United States. Over 4 million visitors flock to the 2.2 million acre park every year to witness grazing bison and exploding geysers, stepping into a natural laboratory that's been shaped by eons of constant change. It's only fitting, then, that Yellowstone was once known as Wonderland, back before it became the nation's first national park in 1872. And even after all these years, the park's natural wonders have stood the test of time. Primarily located in Wyoming, with parts stretching into Montana and Idaho, the terrain of Yellowstone National Park took millions of years to emerge. During its earliest days, continuous mountains dominated the landscape, but the majority of them were gradually whittled down by wind, water, and ice. Then, around 2.1 million years ago, Yellowstone was plunged into a transformative era marked by three cycles of volcanism. It kicked off with the Huckleberry Ridge Tuff eruption, followed by the Mesa Falls Tuff and the Lava Creek Tuff eruptions around 0.80 million and 1.48 million years later. The three explosions were sparked by a stationary hotspot that lies beneath Yellowstone's surface. This hotspot is where plumes of molten rock rise from deep within the earth, creating chains of volcanoes and fueling the tectonic and volcanic activity that's seen at the park today. Lava flows continued well after the three ancient eruptions, filling calderas, large crater-like cavities that had formed after each explosion, with the most recent lava flow occurring around 70,000 years ago. The volcanic commotion has since piped down, but that's not to say the park's more recent geologic history has been any less eventful. Lakes have come and gone, and glaciers have swept through the land, leaving sediment deposits and carved valleys in their wakes. To Michael Poland, the scientist in charge at the Yellowstone Volcano Observatory, the ongoing transformation of Yellowstone from prehistory to present day is what makes the park so special. Even on top of the volcanoes, you have this really interesting geologic veneer that's a story of how the area has changed over time, Poland says. Yellowstone's volcanic activity is far from finished. The park sits atop an active supervolcano, after all, and it may eventually explode with another major eruption, flooding the area with flows of rock and gas and spitting plumes of falling ash to surrounding states. Will Yellowstone unleash such a cataclysmic explosion anytime soon? Not likely. The annual probability of a volcanic eruption is on the order of 0.001%, wrote Mark Stellan, a deputy scientist in charge at the Yellowstone Volcano Observatory. In one of the organization's Caldera's Chronicles columns from 2024. But even this extremely low number is probably an overestimate of the short term.
The improbability of an eruption this century hasn't stopped scientists from keeping close tabs on what's happening underneath Yellowstone, however. To do this, they typically use seismic tomography, a technique that turns the seismic waves from earthquakes and other underground rumblings into 3D models of the Earth's subsurface. A January 2025 study of Nature took a different approach, examining the mini magnetic fields created by the pockets of magma beneath Yellowstone. Researchers found that reservoirs of molten rock are moving toward the northeast portion of the park, where they are being heated by deeper, hotter magma from below. This could be a harbinger of a future eruption, although the researchers note that the reservoirs aren't melted enough to be eruptible. Their melt fraction, below 20%, is less than half of what is required for an eruption. Scientists' diligent monitoring of the park's volcanic and seismic activity doesn't just look to the far future. However, it also keeps visitors safe and well-informed today. Modern hazards at Yellowstone include earthquakes, which occur 700 to 3,000 times a year, although most are not felt. The hydrothermal explosions, which occur annually. These bursts of rock and mud form as water transitions or flashes into steam, changing the pressure within the Earth's crust. Many of these explosions create craters, and on occasion they bring some surprise additions to the park. In April 2025, for instance, park geologists were surveying the Norris Geyser Basin when they came across a pool of silica-rich water that had taken on a milky blue hue. They determined that the pool had likely started to develop in December 2024 following a series of small hydrothermal explosions. The unpredictability of these blasts is part of what makes every visit to Yellowstone different. Poland says there's always some new form of activity or some new feature, some changes of features. It's endlessly interesting in that way. It's never the same place twice. Thermal pools and steaming vents pop up at Yellowstone all the time, adding to the park's eclectic mix of 10,000 hydrothermal features. And seeing them firsthand provides a sensory experience like no other. At the northern end of the park, for example, you'll find the step-like terraces of mammoth hot springs, shaped by steams of hot water that have deposited tiers of calcium carbonate over time. Travel south along the Firehole River to the Upper Geyser Basin, and you'll eventually hear the thundering eruptions of Old Faithful as it spouts boiling silica fresh water. And if you head east to the mud volcano area, be prepared for a whiff of a rotten egg stench, courtesy of the pungent hydrogen sulfide consumed by mud-dwelling microbes. Each geyser basin has a bit of a personality to it. In terms of the landforms and the style of activity that you may observe, and that's due to the chemistry of the material and the temperature of the material in that location, Poland says. Each one tells a story. Every new feature of the park that is discovered fuels future research, solidifying Yellowstone's role as a natural observatory. Sometimes it seems like for every question we answer, two more are raised, Poland says. But I think that's a sign of us being able to learn that we are asking the right questions. We may be able to solve one problem, but it leads to two more. And that takes us down new paths to better understand how some of these features work. Yellowstone's role as a natural laboratory extends to its rich ecosystem, inspiring studies that paint a clear picture of the park's vibrant animal and plant communities. Researchers
pay close attention to the relationships within these communities, taking note of the broader ecological effects they generate. In the 1920s, for instance, wolves were eliminated from the park due to deliberate eradication efforts, triggering a cascade of effects on prey and plant species alike. But when wolves were reintroduced to Yellowstone in the 1990s, researchers began to document decreases in the populations of overbrowsing elk and increases in the population of willows and aspens. Complicated changes that some scientists believe brought a bit of balance to the park's ecosystem, though their exact cause and extent are still being studied. To engage with the wildlife at Yellowstone, visitors can join citizen teams that track bison or red-tailed hawks, or even help carabid crews that gather data on the park's carabids or ground beetles. They can enroll in the many educational programs offered by Yellowstone Forever, the official nonprofit partner of the park. Amanda Haggerty, the chief program officer of Yellowstone Forever, says that field seminars are a perfect way for visitors to become more familiar with their favorite species. For example, if you want to dive deep on wolves, Haggerty says, a field seminar can give you an extensive look at all things wolf. While scientists guide participants through the park, community members with varying backgrounds are brought in to speak, from wolf watchers to local ranchers, covering the animals from a scientific and cultural perspective. The goal is not to overwhelm people with facts, but it's really to help ideas click, so that science and what they're learning in the park feels accessible and engaging, she says. Haggerty also points to the impact of talking with field educators and rangers who are there to help visitors understand the park on a deeper level. From an education perspective, it's really phenomenal because you don't have to imagine how science works. You're standing right in it, she says. With so much to do at Yellowstone, it's hard to imagine exploring every single feature in a lifetime. Poland says he's heard from some people who want to climb all the park's peaks or hike all its trails. Very few, he says, have accomplished such gargantuan tasks. Even more impressive than the park's scope is its unpredictability. It's impossible to anticipate what exactly you'll experience when you visit Yellowstone, Haggerty says, recalling a moment at the Madison campground when she was sitting around a fire with her family. All of a sudden, the whole campsite was bathed in intense glow. Looking up, she saw a massive fireball streak across the sky and then split into two. About a half minute later, she heard a crash and a boom like thunder. It turned out that the fireball was a meteorite. The scene, made especially striking by the lack of light pollution at the park, was a little bit terrifying, she said, but absolutely unforgettable. For Haggerty, that moment puts everything about the park into perspective. That ties into what I've learned about Yellowstone. It really does reward curiosity. The more I want to learn about this place, the more I feel rewarded with learning about it because it's constantly changing. Of course, all of these transformations are science at work. As much as Yellowstone is a natural wonderland, there's a science story there about how curiosity and trying to understand more about the natural world has these benefits that we may not realize immediately, but that can be pretty important in society, Poland said. The author, Jack Knudsen, is an associate editor at Discover, and that is the end of this particular article. Two addenda today. Following the article we have just read on Yellowstone Park is some interesting paragraphs. First, protecting the park's wildlife.
There are 67 mammal species that live in Yellowstone, not to mention the 16 species of fish, 5 species of amphibians, 6 species of reptiles, and nearly 300 species of birds. Today, researchers are studying them all, as well as their interactions with one another. A January 2026 study in PNAS, for instance, outlined the complex dynamic between wolves and coupons. While wolves chase away cougars to steal their meals, cougars attempt to avoid these interactions and have started to hunt smaller prey that's easier and faster to eat to evade encounters with thieving packs. Meanwhile, a March 2026 study in Science found that ravens remember where wolves are likely to hurt and hunt, and return to those sites again and again, searching for scraps. While documenting these relationships, researchers and park rangers tend to let nature take its course. But they do intervene when invasive species pose a threat, as in the case with this invasive lake trout, first brought into Yellowstone Lake in the 1980s and discovered there by researchers in 1994. Since their introduction, possibly from Lewis Lake, 10 miles to the southwest, the fish have fed on the Yellowstone cutthroat trout, posing an urgent threat to the native fish population. That threat, however, is diminishing due to the park's native fish conservation plan, which has helped restore order to Yellowstone Lake with gill netting, which involves placing walls of mesh that capture lake trout by the gills. Since gill netting began in 1995, a whopping 4.9 million lake trout have been caught, and the Yellowstone cutthroat trout have already started to bounce back. That little antidote written by Jack Knudsen. And the following one, Yellowstone's indigenous roots. Long before Yellowstone became a national park, indigenous tribes frequently passed through that area to hunt, gather materials, and trade. The land was once a commercial crossroads and the perfect place to find and trade obsidian. This volcanic glass, produced by lava flow, was a popular stone for making both practical tools and ceremonial objects, many of which have been unearthed across the more than 2,000 archaeological sites throughout the park. Today, there are 27 associated tribes that have ancestral and modern connections to Yellowstone. Amanda Haggerty says that collaborations involving tribes have brought meaningful change to the park. In 2022, the Yellowstone Tribal Heritage Center opened near Old Faithful, one of the busiest areas in the park. There, visitors can talk with members of tribes and learn about their connections to the park. The park also hosts an annual celebration called Voices of Yellowstone, held the first week of August. Haggerty describes it as a blend of cultural tours, storytelling, art, and music, all bringing people together to celebrate the past, present, and future of Yellowstone's tribes. That little nugget of information was also provided by Jack Knudsen. To end our readings today, we're going to read an article under Origin Story by Anastasia Scott. This is appearing on page 40 of the Discover Magazine's Summer 2026 edition. A species cut short. Homo floresiensis, a small hobbit-sized human, thrived in the Isle of Flores, then the species vanished. For more than 40,000 years, Nuang Bua, a limestone cave on the Indonesian Isle of Flores, hummed with human activity. Then sometime, and 50,000 years ago, the cave fell silent. Homo floresiensis, a 3-foot-tall hobbit human that had long occupied the site, had disappeared.
Scientists found their first H. florensis specimen at Liang Boa, an almost complete skeleton that they called LV1 in around 20 years ago. Since then, teams have found fragments from a handful of other skeletons, all of the same site, and have learned a lot about the species, from its physical features to its favorite food and tools. But the hobbit's disappearance has long stumped scientists, leaving behind one of the biggest mysteries in human evolution. Recent research has started to solve this mystery, suggesting that climate change may have contributed to the hobbit's sudden disappearance.

0: a paleoclimatologist and an honorary professor at the University of Wollongong in Australia, in a statement, summer rainfall fell and riverbeds became seasonally dry, placing stress on both hobbits and their prey. We have now come to the end of our session for this week, and I'm going to tease you a little bit with an invitation to join us next week when we are going to finish this intriguing article on the extinction of the hobbit under the title of Origin Story Discover Magazine, which we will complete with next week's reading. Hope to see you then. This is Ken signing off today from the Talking Information Center in Marshfield, Massachusetts. Real treat speaking with you. Looking forward to listening, reading for you again next week. Have a good weekend.
1: The early fungus gets the chungus? This is Sandra Tsinglo with the lowdown on science. Fungi play a key role in forests. They decompose dead wood and release carbon back into the environment. But does fungi have to compete for a meal? Researchers led by Tadashi Fukami at Stanford University tested whether arrival order changes decomposition. They placed fungal species onto wood blocks in different sequences. For a year, they tracked fungal growth, decomposition, and carbon release. Results: the first fungi to arrive often took over the wood, changing later growth. In some cases, early arrivals made wood decompose up to 3 times faster. You might not think of fungi as fast movers, but if they're not first, they're last.
2: The reading material you hear on WKAR Radio Reading Service is shared with you thanks to the Chafee Amendment to the Copyright Act, which allows us to make published works accessible to those with print disabilities.
3: With the big United States anniversary on the horizon, Yale history professor Beverly Gage set out on a cross-country road trip in 2023. She ventured well beyond the original 13 colonies to visit 13 key sites in the nation's history and to hear what people were saying about each of those sites. Beverly is our Pulitzer Prize-winning guide to America's history, and in just a bit, she'll tell us what she found from Williamsburg to Disneyland. The whole world is a bigger, weirder, and more wonderful place than you might have imagined. That idea led Dylan Thuris to start the Atlas Obscura website to pique our curiosity about thousands of hidden wonders on every continent, guided by reader recommendations. Ella Morton selected 700 of their most remarkable entries to feature in their best-selling book, Atlas Obscura. They join us now from the Travel with Rick Steves archives for a look at some of their favorite curiosities across the USA. Dylan, Ella, welcome.
4: Thank you.
5: Thank you for having us.
3: So you launched Atlas Obscura in 2009 to create a catalog of people, places, and things that inspire a sense of wonder. You wrote, it's to inspire wanderlust as much as wanderlust. What do you mean by this?
5: I think what we're trying to do here is not just create sort of like a bucket list. You know, some people say, oh, this is a bucket list of the weirdest places in the world. And you could use it like that, but hopefully the idea is that these places really are everywhere. They're both far-flung and in your own backyard. And as you look through this and get a sense how common these kind of incredible hidden stories are, the hope is you start to kind of explore the world in that way. You even look at your own hometown and think, what's here that I've sort of just been neglecting to go and examine and experience?
3: So you, with your website, atlasobscura.com, you collect all of these crazy and fascinating insights and then edit them together into the book. Ella, tell us just briefly how that process works.
4: Well, we began with looking at all the places that we've collected on the website, which at this point now is up to 10,000. So we had to look at whittling that down to 700 places and people and things to include in the book. And we started with our sort of greatest hits, which is the giant flaming hole in the Turkmenistan desert and the house on the rock in Wisconsin that has this magical lit up carousel that some of us have been to in our childhoods and remembered since then. And so it was about

0: been this mix of things that really made an impression that are strange and wondrous. That's a sort of sampler platter of what Alps Obscura has to offer.
1: Okay, so let's take a romp through America. I'm just going to bring up a few themes because I know the book is gathered in sort of themes. And I'd love to hear your favorite memories or your favorite experiences or things you want to be sure that people know about when they're dreaming about America Obscura. First of all, we're a car, a road trip kind of society. Let's talk about a few roadside attractions. What are some of the most quirky roadside attractions we should know about?
2: Well, I'll actually talk a little bit about the one that Ella just mentioned called House on the Rock in Spring Green, Wisconsin. And I went there when I was 12 with my parents on a kind of classic American road trip. We went to the Corn Palace in South Dakota and Wool Drug. And so on this trip, we went to a place called House on the Rock, and it is, to my mind, one of the most bizarre, amazing, wild creations in the entire United States. And to give a sort of quick description of what's in there, inside of this house, and house is really the wrong word because it takes about 6 hours to walk through the entire sprawling set of buildings kind of hidden in the forest. Inside is, as Ella mentioned, the world's largest carousel with the world's most diverse set of carousel animals. There is a sculpture of a squid fighting a whale that is the size of the Statue of Liberty that's inside the house. There's a giant hallway that's made to look as if it goes on forever, the Infinity Room, as it's called. Anyway, it is a truly fantastical place. So
1: where exactly is that again?
2: Spring Green, Wisconsin.
1: You mentioned goofy dinosaur parks in the book. There's a number of dinosaur parks, aren't there?
2: There are. They're scattered across the United States. There's a few particularly good ones.
1: What's your favorite?
0: There are the one that stands out. They're the Cabazon dinosaurs, which are featured in the film Pee-wee's Big Adventure. It's this giant Apatosaurus, I believe it's now called. And that's another thing that's a sort of roadside attraction. People know it from having driven through California as kids.
1: And there's no actual artifacts or archaeological digs. It's just plain old goofy modern dinosaurs to entertain the kids on a road trip.
0: Well, so this one is kind of interesting because in the mid-1990s, a bunch of creationists established a museum and gift shop in the belly of one of the dinosaurs.
1: How about other roadside attractions? What comes to mind? I like you've got a chapter about the largest ball of twine.
2: Oh, sure. That's a very competitive category, actually. There's multiple large balls of twine, and it depends on whether
1: you qualify this one rolled by one person.
2: Right. So that is one, and then there's another that's been a group project. And obviously, America has this kind of obsession, shared, interestingly, with Australia, of giant things, of building enormous versions of things. Mm-hmm. And I think it may be just about having kind of a lot of space.
1: This is Travel with Rick Steves. We're joined by the co-founder of Atlas Obscura, Dylan Thuras, and the chief editor, Ella Morton. Their website is atlasobscura.com. Talk for a minute about natural wonders and land art. You know, there's the famous spiral jetty at the Great Salt Lake in Utah.
2: The 1970s produced a particular explosion of land art, these gigantic installations and other kinds of large-scale installations. There's one, actually, this gigantic project called City out in Nevada. It's monumental. I mean, it is the size of a small town, basically, and will be there in 1,000, 2,000 years. I mean, these things are made, in a sense, to last the test of time because they're just huge. It's these giant earthen works. It's huge pyramids of packed earth, giant trenches. You know, there's other works like this, like Double Negative is this enormous trench sort of canyon that's been dug into the ground.
1: You know, you talked about the city. I was fascinated by California City. I didn't realize that there was a planned city 100 miles north of L.A. that was actually built to rival Los Angeles, but apparently it never got off the ground.
2: Technically, by geographical scale, I believe it is still the third largest city in California.
1: But it's got a population just of a handful of people.
2: Of a few thousand. It was designed as this car-centric mega city, except built, you know, largely in the 1960s. It was out in the Mojave Desert. And for reasons that I think now seem obvious, people were not incredibly thrilled to move their lives out to the edge of the Mojave Desert. So now it sits there. It's been, you know, roads and cul-de-sacs are all laid out, except there are basically no houses there. So it's like this giant, you know, it almost looks like a circuit board if you see it from Google Earth.
1: These are kind of places you'd never know about if you didn't do a little studying ahead of time. You've got a chapter called Castles Without Kings. And, you know, we always go to Europe for castles, but there are some crazy castles in the United States of America.
2: Yeah. One of the other places I think I would recommend as one of the great kind of roadside stops or a place worth making a special journey to is Bishop Castle in Rye, Colorado. It is a 16-story medieval-ish castle built by one man over the last 40 years, hauling stones kind of by hand. You're basically free to explore this entire place, though. You know, you can go up to the very top of it, and at the top are these wrought iron welded sphere and a little bridge you can cross. You know, there's a guest book that basically you're supposed to sign before you go in that says, if I should fall to my death, I accept responsibility for that. And it's definitely a place where you feel like, you know, you kind of are responsible for your own safety. But in a way, that is part of what makes it an incredible, unusual place. And part of its, for me, part of why I enjoyed exploring it. It is like the pinnacle of American outsider art.
1: It's funny because in your book you have the warning, Atlas Obscura was written in the spirit of adventure and readers are cautioned to travel at their own risk and obey all local laws. Some of the places described in this book are not open to the public and not meant to be visited without appropriate permissions. So there are a few places that are fun to know about, but a little dangerous to actually visit.
2: That is correct.
0: Yeah. And that's sort of part of the philosophy of this book, is that we realize that not everybody can get to all 700 places or even maybe 100 places, but even just knowing that these things are out there and these people are creating these castles and outsider art projects and, you know, being so creative and innovative and looking at the world in a different way, that inspires us in itself.
1: Yeah, I'm inspired just by reading the book. We're considering some of the most unusual sites you can visit around America right now on Travel with Rick Steves. 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Take me to the most mind-blowing place that you can actually visit, that you would really highly recommend somebody visit.
0: Well, there's a place called Luray Caverns in Virginia that actually contains the world's largest musical instrument. If you go there, you'll see what looks like a console for a church organ. And it looks kind of strange to have that inside a cave, but what you don't see is that in the 1950s, a guy named Leland Sprinkle wired 5 miles worth of cable between that central console and a bunch of different stalactites that were different sizes, so that when they were struck, they would make a certain tone. They would act as the pipes for this church organ. He called it the Stalic Pipe Organ. He used to play it himself, but now it plays automatically. But it's just, it's one of these things where you look at it and think, how did he think to do that? But I'm so glad that he did.
1: And you can go there and actually see it being played?
0: Yeah.
1: Wow. And Dylan, what's your recommendation?
2: I'm going to talk about a place that actually I kind of hope will get saved, because right now it's sitting basically abandoned in Jackson, Mississippi. And it's a place called the Mississippi River Basin Model. And it is the greatest scale model perhaps ever built. It was built by the U.S. Army Corps of Engineers starting during World War II. It took a very long time to build, because basically what it is a giant scale model of the Mississippi River Basin. And it was built at a time when they didn't understand how to predict flooding. And so one of the problems is the U.S. Army Corps of Engineers would put up a levee and it would just make a flood somewhere else. So they sort of said, okay, how do we fix this? Hmm. And that literally meant building a giant hydrological model. So in this park in Jackson, Mississippi, is the remains of this model where they used to be able to pull a crank and flood this entire enormous plain. It's 8 miles of tiny little streams that are perfect to scale representations of the Mississippi River Basin Model. So, and it actually did help them, you know, solve some of these issues. Although by the time it was finished in the late 60s, in 1966, computer modeling was right around the corner. So the full model, sort of the finished model, was only in use for about 6 years.
1: Can you visit it today?
2: You can. And it actually, it needs help. It's sort of sitting there waiting to be given its proper due and
1: in
2: glory.
1: In Jackson, Mississippi.
2: That's right.
1: All right. Dylan Thuris and Ella Morton, best wishes with your work. And if people want to learn more about Atlas Obscura, you can browse the website, atlasobscura.com. Dylan and Ella, thanks a lot.
0: Thank you.
2: Thanks so much, Rick.
1: Roll down the windows and look at how America sees itself at dozens of its most important historical sites. Beverly Gage joins us next to explain how a road trip to the places where history happened can renew your faith in American progress without ignoring an honest assessment of our nation's past. You're listening to Travel with Rick Steves. This is Bird Note. Singing from atop a cactus, a handsome bird greets the new day. It's a black-throated sparrow, an iconic desert denizen of the southwestern U.S. and northern Mexico. A patch of pure black accents their throats, and white stripes boldly mark their dark faces. Black-throated sparrows thrive in open, arid habitats with evenly spaced shrubs, trees, and cacti. These bushy plants provide the perfect perch for the male's serenade and shelter for the female to build her cup-shaped nest. The sparrows can also be found on the ground, foraging for seeds and insects. Historically, these native ecosystems were naturally maintained with frequent low-intensity fires. But decades of drought and fire suppression have set the stage for hotter, more destructive blazes. We can protect this vibrant desert habitat by preventing overgrazing on rangelands, combating the spread of invasive plants, and restoring a sustainable fire regime to the landscape. Each of these measures would help sustain the black-throated sparrow's gentle song. For Bird Note, I'm Michael Stein.
3: Hæ, ég heiti Ígor Bjarnason og ég bý á Íslandi og ég ferðast með Rick Steves. My name is Ígor Bjarnason, I live in Iceland and I travel with Rick Steves og ég ferðast með Rick Steves.
1: What's the best way to take in the vast expanse of the United States and its history? Well, historian and author Beverly Gage did it with an epic road trip. As a professor of history and American studies at Yale, she set out to visit about 300 historic sites, museums, and monuments, exploring 13 key moments and the places that helped tell the story of our country. It's in her latest book. It's called This Land is Your Land, a behind the steering wheel retelling of 250 years of U.S. history. It starts at Philadelphia's Revolution-era sites and ends at Disneyland with the 20th century California dream. Beverly makes the case for exploring America's past while embracing both its breathtaking beauty and its often perplexing complexity. And she's here today to take us on the ultimate American road trip. Beverly, thanks so much for joining us.
4: Thanks for inviting me.
1: Wow. Whoa. The epic trip to tell the story of America. 300 sites, museums, monuments, 250 years of history, 13 chapters. Can you give us just kind of an overview of your trip before we delve deeper into it? When did you do it? How long did it take? What was the goal?
4: Sure. I started actually doing the traveling for this book in early 2023. And as a historian, I was looking ahead to 2026, to the 250th anniversary of the Declaration of Independence, the moment that has just passed. I guess we're still in it, more or less. And I thought it might be sort of a complicated year for lots of people. And I wanted to figure out a way to bring in a history that was both complicated and fun, and to do it through the lens of a road trip.
1: You know, we've all taken road trips and we've all read books about history. You're combining it here. I mean, you can read a conventional history book and you can take a road trip. How did experiencing on the road all of this history compare with reading about history in a classroom?
4: Yeah, the book takes on all 250 years of American history through 13 places, by which sometimes it's a city, sometimes it's a region, sometimes it's an area of a different sort, which each had a really important role in American history. And so I wanted to have history that you could experience firsthand, because I think you learn something really different than just reading history through a book. You get to learn through all of your senses. You get to have a sense of how places and people fit together in a geographic way. And you get to have a sense that people are just sort of bumping up against each other in history and in these locations in a way that's really different from the way it gets distilled down in a book.
1: And then the challenge, if you're the tour guide or the driver or the person who's organizing this family adventure for the kids, you're going to visit countless museums, and you need to choose good museums, and you need to get the most out of that museum. As a historian and a person who's written an inspirational book about how we can get out on the road and learn about our own country, what do you look for in a museum? What stands out to you that we're the most impactful museums? Because you visited hundreds of them all across from sea to shining sea.
4: Yeah, I was really looking for places that had real resonance in history. Every chapter of the book is both a place and a moment in time. So unlike a lot of road trip books, this actually moves chronologically rather than geographically, although it's doing that too. You wouldn't necessarily want to go in the order in which these Right. chapters appear, because it's a journey through time as much as space. But I was looking for places that for some moment in American history really captured the country's imagination, were the places that people around the world were looking to understand the United States. And then I also wanted places that had good history museums, as you say. I tried to take a pretty big tent look at that. I didn't just want to go to, you know, the highly professional, extremely well-funded sites, although I did go to a bunch of those. But the book is full of big sites and small sites and famous sites and obscure sites. What I think makes a great history site or museum is just really active engagement with big questions through a kind of local lens, through the place that you are.
1: This is Travel with Rick Steves, and we're exploring 250 years of U.S. history as a theme of perhaps the ultimate great American road trip. And our guest is historian Beverly Gage. She teaches American history at Yale, and her book is This Land is Your Land, A Road Trip Through U.S. History. In honor of the 250th birthday of our independence this year, she tells the story of America by visiting the key places that define its greatest moments and greatest challenges. Beverly's other books include The Day Wall Street Exploded and G-Man, J. Edgar Hoover and the Making of the American Century, which received the 2023 Pulitzer and the National Book Critics Circle Award. Beverly, we always talk when we're traveling about having to pack smartly. And if you're going to go on a road trip with a history kind of basis, you need to pack along some sort of context, it seems. I would think, you know, it helps to have a big, broad sweep of the story so you can go to Monticello or you could go to the Alamo and get more out of it. I always feel like the more you bring to your sightseeing, the more you get out of it. People say, how can I get a discount for this or that site? Well, you can't. But if you can bring some context to it, you'll have a better experience. In other words, a better value. How would you recommend somebody, before going on this road trip and even before reading your book, get a general, quick little sweep through the story so they know kind of the general plot?
4: Well, one way you can do it, if you really want to do all 250 years like I did, would be to start with, you know, something like an American history textbook or something that's just going to give you a grounding in a few things that you want to pursue. What I did when I was traveling was, you know, I'm a historian, so I had some background already, but I did do a little advanced preparation that was a little more specific than that, really grounding myself yeah. in the place and the moment that I intended to visit. And then I spent a lot of time listening to audiobooks that were quite specific to the place and the time that I wanted to visit. So as I went through the Dakotas and Montana and Wyoming, you know, I was listening to audiobooks about the 1870s through the 1890s, the opening of the West, the battles of that moment. And often it was just about the very landscape that I was driving through.
1: You know, so, and when you do a road trip, you're going to have a lot of time behind the wheel that you could be listening to this select sort of playlist of sources of information that can give you a better understanding. So now you designed the book covering 250 years of U.S. history around a series of important moments, and each of those are illustrated by a small group of people. Tell me just a little bit about the rationale for that, and then I'd like to kind of hop and skip through the whole story. But you designed it in a unique way as far as any kind of a history of the United States would be.
4: Yeah, and it wasn't actually designed that way when I set out. I knew I wanted to do these big sweeping histories through these local places, but one of the things that I discovered and really learned from doing the traveling itself was how often these pivotal moments in American history involved a really small group of people who were neighbors and friends and allies, but in a pretty small area. And mm-hmm. so it was fascinating to see that happen again and again.
1: I like that it was sort of organic. It occurred to you, oh, this is a reoccurring theme, that there's a few people, not necessarily the most famous people, but people who were there that made a difference. So let's start with the beginning then, and tell me, like, the first chapter, the great experiment, about the revolution. What did you take away there?
4: Well, the first chapter begins in Philadelphia, probably for obvious reasons. Yeah. I was starting with the Revolution and the Declaration and the Constitution, but that also happens to be my hometown. And so it was also a good way to introduce myself as a traveler and as someone who's coming back to some places that I had been before, but with a different set of eyes. And in that case, you know, with an adult set of eyes rather than a child's set of eyes. And Philadelphia has a very intensive historical culture. And so it's a place where, even though you might be staying in the historic district, and that's a pretty small area in terms of walking around, you can see so many different things and so many different approaches to that history.
1: And then from a home base in Philadelphia, there's a number of places that are easy day trip distance from there. What was your favorite must-see museum to cover that sort of first chapter of the Revolution?
4: Well, you know, I think Independence Hall is still a really powerful place to visit. I went there many, many times as a child on school trips and with my parents and all, and I was curious to see how much it had changed. There's a lot more security now than there was when I was a kid. But, you know, the basic story is really similar in the basic tour experience. So that's pretty foundational.
1: So the second chapter would be Virginia and slavery. Tell me who the characters were there, and as a sightseer, what was most impactful?
4: Virginia was a great example of that theme that we were talking about, which is a very small group of people in a pretty tight-knit community doing something that really transforms the nation. And in the case of Virginia, I was going to, of course, engage with presidential history, since four of our first five presidents came from Virginia. But I also was really looking at this founding dilemma of freedom and slavery born side by side. And Virginia is really rich with that history. One thing that I saw in actually visiting as opposed to reading about it was, you know, how close together Madison and Jefferson and Monroe really lived, that they were neighbors. They were people who had this kind of local relationship.
1: They jammed together politically. Wow. I love that. And to humanize that, you know, when I talk about my European stuff, I always say it's an interesting time for us to be traveling. Europeans are curious, be ready to talk. They're confused about what's going on in our country. Have a nice, tight definition of the Electoral College, you know. The Electoral College, when I think Virginia, I think the Electoral College. Do you have a nice, tight definition of the Electoral College for our listeners? Because it is so important in our political discussion, you know, how do you get enough votes in the Electoral College? Where did that originate?
4: Well, the Electoral College was one of the innovations that came about to sort of get the Constitution through, but to ensure that in a part of the world that was really just these small communities who were trying to stitch themselves together as a nation. Of course, everyone's quite concerned about, first of all, protecting their own interests. And so you have this being state by state as opposed to mass popular vote. And then there's lots of worry that a democracy is going to be out of control. And so, in its iteration, its original one, you had these intermediaries there who were really going to be casting the votes and deciding the president. That's the Electoral College.
1: There you go. Beverly Gage is our guest on Travel with Rick Steves. Beverly teaches American history at Yale University, and she won a Pulitzer for her 2023 biography, G-Man, J. Edgar Hoover, and the Making of the American Century. She's also written The Day Wall Street Exploded, a story of America in its first age of terror. You may have also seen her on C-SPAN and in the recent CNN documentary series, This Land. Beverly's latest book is a road trip through U.S. history, and it's called This Land is Your Land. The next chapter is the westward expansion. It's so fun to track this story of our country. And you call it Oppression with a Vengeance, centered in Tennessee.
4: That's right. That is a chapter that really looks at Andrew Jackson, who is the towering political figure of the 1820s and 1830s. And it also looks at one of the really big things that he helped to carry out, which is Indian removal. And Tennessee is a great place to visit to put those things in conversation with each other, because you can still go to Andrew Jackson's home and plantation, the Hermitage, but there's all sorts of fascinating work being done to document and memorialize the Trail of Tears, and particularly the process of Cherokee removal. So it's just a rich state to see those stories right up against each other.
1: And maybe one of the takeaways there is how the legacy of a famous person can change over time. Give us a quick rundown on the plight of Andrew Jackson's reputation.
4: Right. Andrew Jackson becomes president in the late 1820s. And for many years after that, decades, more than a century, he was really regarded as the father of the Democratic Party. He was the first, quote unquote, common man to be elected president. He was a champion of the common man, by which at the time was meant white but non-propertied men who could, during those years, come into full citizenship in the country. So that was Andrew Jackson's reputation. He was a brawler. He was a champion of the ordinary person. He was a skeptic of intellectuals. He was really crucial to getting Democratic politics. And here we also mean big D Democratic as well as little D Democratic politics off the ground. But really in the last half century or so, people have gotten much more interested in his Indian policy, in some of the damage that did, in the history of the Trail of Tears. So in the 21st century, Andrew Jackson has tended to be claimed by Republicans. You know, Donald Trump made a big deal about Andrew Jackson during his first term as being his favorite president. And a lot of Democrats now look a little askance at Jackson, largely because of his owning of slaves, and then also because of his really pivotal role in Indian removal.
1: So if Trump was going to have a big wrestling match in the front yard of the White House, Andrew Jackson would have been right there in the front row.
4: He would have. You know, one of the things he's most famous for is for his inauguration. He kind of threw open the gates and all the ordinary people came in and they smashed the furniture and they got really drunk. And, you know, and Andrew Jackson said, "This is great. These are my people."
1: Wow. Okay. Then we move on to Texas, the Lone Star State and Manifest Destiny. How do we sort of psychoanalyze Manifest Destiny in the context of Texas?
4: Yeah, the Texas chapter looks at mainly the 1830s and 1840s. So that's when Texas is breaking away from Mexico. And then, as it likes to tell everyone, was its own country for a few years before becoming incorporated into the United States, becoming a state, and then being swept up in the Mexican War, which, of course, is what acquired so much of the Western United States as American territory. And so Texas is a pretty fun place to visit and engage this history. one thing you learn when you go to Texas is that some states in the United States are much more interested in their own history than other states are. So I come from Connecticut. No one talks about Connecticut history. No one knows what the flag looks like. But if you go to Texas, you know, the Lone Star is everywhere. Texas school children are learning Texas history. And you see some of that energy at
1: That's
4: the Texas so historic
1: interesting, because I remember when I was going to school at the University of Washington, we had to get some credits of Washington State history. And I thought, are you kidding me? we're gonna talk about the Pig War or whatever, you know, and it's,
4: right.
1: No, you have to be proud of your state's history. Well, there would be no question about that in a place like Texas.

0: We're moving through history and the American landscape today on Travel with Rick Steves with Beverly Gage. She's the author of This Land Is Your Land, a road trip through U.S. history. Coming up, we'll take a deeper look at the myths that have been part of the American story and what it means to shake a few of them up. That's in just a minute on Travel with Rick Steves. Stay with us.
1: This is Amy Wagoner from the Historical Society of Michigan with a Michigan History Moment. The book was a bestseller, and no American household could be without a copy. In its day, the only book that sold more copies per year was the Bible. Alvin Wood Chase was born in Cayuga, New York, in 1817. He made his living peddling groceries and household drugs, an occupation that brought him into contact with people from all walks of life. In talking with customers, Chase picked up a wide variety of useful home remedies and household hints. He and his family settled in Ann Arbor, Michigan in 1856, hoping to earn a medical degree from the University of Michigan. He audited his classes since he had never learned the Latin that U of M then required for its medical school students. The medical profession was not rigorous in those carefree days of the mid-19th century. After completing a four-month course at the Eclectic Medical Institute in Cincinnati in 1857, he returned to Ann Arbor as Dr. Alvin Chase. But Dr. Chase would earn fame and fortune not as a physician, but as the compiler and publisher of a book. When he had first moved to Ann Arbor in 1856, he had published a little pamphlet with 17 of his favorite home remedies and sold it for a dollar. In 1858, he produced a larger pamphlet titled A Guide to Wealth, over 100 recipes for saloons, innkeepers, grocers, druggists, merchants, and for families generally. By 1863, Dr. Chase's recipes had become a 384-page book with some 800 recipes. In its pages, readers could find recipes and hints for such things as bread making, furniture stain, and a wide variety of medicines for both humans and animals, ways to detect counterfeit currency, and the means to prevent steam boiler explosions. People said that every pioneer family heading for the West carried in its covered wagon a copy of Dr. Chase's recipes. By late 1868, the book had sold more than 325,000 copies. Plagued by ill health, Alvin Chase sold his business in 1869 for $35,000 cash and $30,000 worth of Minnesota real estate. He moved to Minnesota but soon returned to Ann Arbor. Dr. Chase died in 1885, with the final edition of Dr. Chase's recipes debuting shortly after his death. By 1931, the book had sold some 4 million copies. This Michigan History Moment was brought to you by MichiganHistoryMagazine.org.
0: Our conversation today with historian Beverly Gage has been taking us from the halls of the American Revolution through Andrew Jackson's legacy from the early 19th century, the Trail of Tears, and what's real and what isn't about the Alamo. Beverly, what are some of the myths that you realized you might be busting when you were working on this project?
2: Well, to some degree, I was just taking up the work of other historians and the historic sites themselves who are engaged in this kind of wrestling with the past. You know, at the Alamo, of course, it is one of the most myth-saturated sites in the United States.
0: It, you know?
2: Right, the heroic story of the brave men who made their stand at the Alamo and sacrificed their lives against tyranny. You know, and there are elements of that. I mean, Santa Anna was no great voice of democracy. But, you know, there is another side to that story that is actually particularly about slavery and about the ways in which settlers in Texas were very interested in protecting the institution of slavery, holding on to their own property. And Mexico was actually moving during those years to abolish slavery, to do away with it. And so that's not the heroic side of the Alamo story that we often hear.
0: Is the site free to talk about that fairly, or do you feel like it has a vested interest somehow in maintaining those myths?
2: Well, I think the Alamo is a place that is still maybe leaning a little bit more on the mythic side than the self-examination side. There's lots of work being done on the Alamo Plaza, big expansions coming. So I'm very curious to see what they do there. But lots of other sites, you know, the Virginia sites, all of those places are really dealing with, you know, the complexities of George Washington or Thomas Jefferson or James Madison as these men who championed liberty and actively engaged in, you know, large scale slaveholding.
3: Somewhere in the book, I remember you said something about, you may think this is about the battle, but it's actually about how we report the battle. And there's that dynamic going on. I know that you've visited places that in the last few years have been changed just because of the values of the Trump administration. I've noticed that all over Europe, which again is my beat, great museums have reconsidered their treatment of historic characters and the prominence of women or the lack of prominence of women. And there's all sorts of sensibilities we have today that we didn't have even 50 years ago. And it's a big job and it's a complicated job to update that, but still be balanced. What have you noticed in the sightseeing that you've done? Is the struggle that way? And in your assessment, how are they doing?
2: Yeah, well, I think you're absolutely right that particularly for this kind of public history, right, these sites are dealing not just with the past, but with a conversation between the present and the past. And so as the present continues to evolve and change, people have different questions about the past. They have different interests in the past. And there are bad versions of that. When you say, oh, this thing that we know now, well, it must have been exactly the same, you know, 200 years ago. That's not great history. But there are all sorts of ways in which our own questions today can illuminate all these things about the past that we didn't think to ask, say, half a century ago or a century ago. So the book is about the actual history, but it's also about the history wars and conversations and struggles that are going to keep going on. And, you know, the funny thing about museums is some of them are responding very quickly, and then others take quite a while to evolve on these kinds of questions. So I think there's just a huge range out there.
3: And there can be a political backlash. I mean, you could have the old status quo, which made privileged white people feel really good about our history. Then you could have the more politically correct reassessment, and then that could spawn a response from people who appreciated the status quo, and all of a sudden you got people from the government marching into museums and demanding that you change the wording of this and that and this and that. It's kind of a pendulum, isn't it?
2: Yeah, these struggles go on. I think we're at a particularly alarming moment on this front right now, because I did most of my traveling in 2023 and 2024. And even now, some of what I saw then has changed. And in particular, the National Park Service has been forced to put up signs that say, you know, if you see anything that disparages great Americans, please notify your federal government. I don't think that's a great way to do history, for the record.
3: Right. This is Travel with Rick Steves, and we're exploring 250 years of U.S. history right now with Beverly Gage. She's written a book called This Land Is Your Land, a road trip through U.S. history. Beverly is an acclaimed author and a professor of history and American studies at Yale, where her courses focus on 20th century U.S. history. We have more about Beverly in the notes to this week's show at ricksteves.com/radio. So, Beverly, the next chapter that we cover in the book is the Civil War, and that would be the Confederacy, and you base that in South Carolina. Why South Carolina, and who were some characters that brought it to life for you?
2: That's right. From Texas, I went up to upstate New York to look at the birth of abolitionism and women's rights. And then for the Civil War, I headed toward South Carolina. And so I said, you might not want to do the driving in the order that I describe it in the in the history, because that's going to send you from Texas to upstate New York, which is a long haul, let's say. But South Carolina was the place that I wanted to tell the story of the Civil War, because it has all sorts of conflicting forces, both in the history and then in the historic representation now. So South Carolina is most famous as the birthplace of secession. And you could, of course, go out to Fort Sumter. That's still a really interesting and powerful historic site in its own right. But the National Park Service has also developed a set of sites that are about South Carolina's other Civil War first, which is that it's the first place where experiments in Reconstruction, in Black emancipation, and Black land ownership, and Black education happened within the Confederacy. That was in the Sea Islands, and that's largely just because, you know, the Union military came in and conquered that part of South Carolina very early on in the war. And so there's this fascinating story about all of these attempts to figure out what the post-Civil War world will look like. And you can go visit some of those sites now. They're now federal sites for visitors.
3: And then when you think about the Civil War, what, 160 years ago or something like that, you also think about the lasting scars of that great American tragedy that we live with today. Can you think of any takeaways from your road trip? What is in the DNA of the South compared to the North, and how is this struggle still alive?
2: Well, you're right that it is still alive. And I think the Civil War, certainly in terms of historical tourism, is one of the great ruptures in American history, and then is just a huge theme for visitors. And that's partly because it's the biggest war that ever happened on American soil. And so it's there in a physical sense, in which a lot of the other major conflicts of the United States happened elsewhere or happened in pretty constrained spaces. But the Civil War, you know, particularly for the South, it was just everywhere. I knew I did not want to go to every Civil War battlefield. That was not my goal in this project. But you can see the ways in which these contests over, you know, Confederate memorials and how to narrate the Civil War, the centrality of slavery in the American past, these are all live issues that are being actively contested at many of the places that I went.
3: And then it seems like the natural next chapter would be the next chapter that you have in the book, The American West, Creation of a National Myth. And when you think about the Great West and all of the stories we grew up with, it really is creating that myth or that great heroic story of how exceptional we are and how the manifest destiny makes sense and how we will be the sort of the shining example of a great nation in this planet.
2: When you visit the West now, and I went to the Dakotas and to Wyoming and to Montana to look at this period of roughly the 1870s through the 1890s, which is this period of intensive settlement in that region and lots of conflict over land, over governance, over law. And one of the things that you see now is that it was in its moment a site, as you say, of American myth-making. And now a lot of the history is about reflecting on the myth-makers. So now we have, you know, museums that are about the people who made the myths in the original iteration. And so we've got many, many layers to visit.
3: And then the next chapter would be dealing with a lot of the other side of the coin, and that is the ongoing struggle for civil liberties. And that is two different chapters. Why is it two different chapters? And what would your advice for us to really get some valuable takeaway from this epic road trip in regards to civil liberties?
2: Yeah, there are two big things that were happening simultaneously in the late 19th century. One is this West story and the settlement and all of the conflict and aspirations that brought with it. And the other was this intensive period of making cities, of urbanization. So I went to Chicago to look at that story and all the conflicts that emerged in those cities between the police and protesters, between workers and employers. And Chicago is just a great place to see that all playing out because it's a city that was really created in that moment and created by those forces.
3: And the finale is Disneyland. I thought that was really interesting. We're going from Philadelphia, Independence Hall, and we finish in sort of the Californian dream with, you know, the Nixon and the Reagan presidential libraries, and but just the Fantasyland stuff. Why California as a final stop?
2: Well, California is fun to visit. You know, in any good road trip, you got to go coast to coast.
3: That's true.
2: That had that. But historically, you know, Southern California in particular is really important, both because it produces a set of political currents that I think still shape the world we're in. The modern conservative movement is born in Orange County in lots of ways. We get these figures like Nixon and Reagan. And then it was also the place that produced some of the most popular stories and myths about America, Disneyland being really the center of that story, though I also went to Knott's Berry Farm, which is a much lesser known amusement park also in Orange County. And I had to go there because it includes a replica of Independence Hall all the way across the country down there in Southern California. So the book really goes from Independence Hall to Independence Hall.
3: That is such a great idea to have as underpinnings for your road trip, whether you do the whole thing or not, a sensibility that you can learn on the road and you can better appreciate the true story, the complexity of our story as a nation on its 250th birthday. When she's not on the road, Beverly Gage teaches American history at Yale University. She was awarded a Pulitzer Prize for her book on former FBI Director J. Edgar Hoover, and she's our guest today on Travel with Rick Steves. Her latest title is This Land is Your Land, and takes us on 13 road trips to help us visit the places where American history was made and to help widen our perspective on the USA. You'll find links to Beverly's work in the notes for this week's show at ricksteves.com/radio. If some of the people today in power read your book, they would have some grounds against you. How do you balance that as a historian, as an author, when you have critics saying your book was too negative, or you're not being patriotic enough, or you're damned if you do and you're damned if you don't these days if you write a history book?
2: I think that that's really true. And with this book, I went into it wanting to explore some of the tensions between whether you can really know and understand your history, still say you love your country and that you're a patriot. I think that you can do both of those things in a deep way. But I didn't expect that everyone would have exactly the same view on that question as I did. And I also wanted to get a little bit out of where we've gotten stuck in our historical discourse, which is, you know, some people saying, if you're a patriot, you can only say good things about the country, and others saying, no, the only things that matter about the United States are its history of injustice and empire. And you know, that's just not how history works. It's not all one or the other. It's not all either winners or losers. It's this incredibly interesting, dynamic story. And that's what I wanted to capture in this book.
3: And you did it beautifully. And in your epilogue, you talked about the advent of some sites that really are going to bat for ideals and priorities of the far right, the Museum of the Bible, and I hadn't even heard of this, the Victims of Communism Museum. Tell me about your take on those museums, or what is the trend in that regard?
2: Right. Those are a couple of new museums, both in Washington, D.C., and they are, of course, museums that are taking a very particular view of the history they want to tell, and they're putting that front and center in the title. And there were lots of places like that. Probably the most interesting one that I went to was in Columbia, Tennessee, at the new National Confederate Museum, which is trying to, you know, double down on the story of the Civil War from a Confederate perspective. But that's a new museum. And so you've got a lot of activity around this all over the country.
3: So as we sightsee, and I always think about that when I'm on the road anywhere, if I'm in Northern Ireland and the museum is paid for by Great Britain, the take on the Irish potato famine is going to be different than if I'm in Dublin or Galway. If I'm in Palestine, the take I get from a museum is going to be different than the take I get from a museum about the same topic in Tel Aviv. And it's as we travel, it's fascinating to be mindful of who's paying for this and do they have an agenda? And is it designed to be fair and balanced, or is it designed to promote one particular angle? To what degree do we need to be concerned about that as we happily and giddily go through our trip?
2: Well, I think it's a great way actually to make the history live, that you're not just going to look at the history that's being displayed, but to ask these really important questions. You know, not only who's funding this, but what is this interpretation that's being presented? Do I agree with it to the degree that I know the history? How do I understand it? And if you go to enough of them, which I did, I don't know if anyone else out there is going to go to every single place that I went, but you can see that this is a conversation and that those museums are also talking to each other and arguing with each other.
3: Beverly, this has been such a delight. In the very end of your book, you actually get down to a few practical travel tips for this epic road trip. Three things I'd just like to touch on before we say goodbye. You said plan ahead, but not too much.
2: That's right. I planned my trips so that I had a general sense of where I wanted to go. I have my plane tickets on either side because sometimes I was just flying in and then leaving and doing the road trip in the region. But I didn't want to be so tightly planned that I couldn't stop and be surprised and take wrong turns. And
3: that was
2: where I learned so much.
3: And you made a point to recommend that we listen to other people with contrary views.
2: I think history is about curiosity, and actually, particularly in a moment like this, where people are finding it so hard to have those conversations about the present, sometimes you can have those conversations about the past in a way that's meaningful.
3: And I love how you concluded by saying, remember what Woody Guthrie said, this land is your land.
2: That's right. It's, of course, a famous song, a patriotic anthem. But what I love about that song is that it is both an act of patriotism and an act of protest at the same time. That's why Woody Guthrie wrote it. I wanted some of that to animate my book. And you can sing along when you're out on the road.
3: There you go. Beverly Gage, thanks for writing This Land Is Your Land, and best wishes in your teaching.
2: Thanks so much, Rick.
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6: Live from NPR News in Washington, I'm Linda Kenyon. President Trump's envoy and son-in-law Jared Kushner is in Egypt today, where he will try to advance the ceasefire agreement in Gaza. NPR's Daniel Estrin reports Israel recently rejected a plan for Gaza that was backed by President Trump.
7: Kushner is traveling to the region with Tony Blair and Nikolai Mladenov, top officials on Trump's Board of Peace. They're meeting Egyptian officials to discuss next steps for Gaza. Hamas's top leader is meeting separately with Egyptian officials. On Monday, Kushner and the Board of Peace officials head to Israel to meet Prime Minister Benjamin Netanyahu and discuss Israel's concerns about their 15-point proposal for Gaza. That's according to a Board of Peace official speaking anonymously ahead of the meeting. Netanyahu has rejected the proposal, which calls for Hamas to give up their weapons in exchange for Israel withdrawing from Gaza. Hamas and Israel don't agree on who should make the first move. Daniel Estrin, NPR News, Tel Aviv.
6: The head of U.S. Central Command, Admiral Brad Cooper, has visited the USS Abraham Lincoln amidst concerns over conditions on board the aircraft carrier. The crew has been at sea for more than 8 months, with reports of supply concerns and mental health issues. When asked about the lengthy deployment last week, President Trump said it was not nearly long enough. Maryland's Democratic Governor Wes Moore on CNN's State of the Union criticized that response.
8: I would have hoped that since he's never been forward deployed, since he's never put on the uniform and sacrifice for this country, that he would have more compassion for the people who are willing to, that he would have more compassion for their family members, who are willing to offer their loved ones to this country because they love this country so much.
6: Moore served in the 82nd Airborne in Afghanistan. In Hawaii, Hurricane Lala has been downgraded to a tropical storm. But as Hawaii Public Radio's Bill Dorman reports, tropical storm winds and heavy rains are now battering the state's most populous island.
9: The worst of tropical storm Lala has passed beyond Hawaii Island and Maui, and now the storm is

0: west, and the entire state remains under a tropical storm warning. For NPR News, I'm Bill Dorman in Honolulu.
1: You're listening to NPR. Italian police have recovered three paintings stolen several months ago from a museum near Parma. But as Willem Mark reports, a day later, separate thieves struck again, stealing four Renaissance works from a museum far to the south in Sicily.
2: The Italian police branch, known as the Carabinieri, announced on Friday they'd recovered a Cezanne, a Renoir and a Matisse stolen back in March from a museum outside Parma. That haul was worth around $10 million, and nine suspects from the small European nation of Moldova remained under investigation. But for the dedicated police squad focused on protecting Italy's cultural heritage, the celebrations were short-lived. For on Saturday night, at the height of nationwide summer celebrations known as Ferragosto, thieves broke into a museum in the Sicilian city of Messina. They made off with panels by a local Renaissance master, Antonello da Messina, the latest in a wave of heists targeting museums and galleries across Europe. For NPR News, I'm Willem Marks.
1: Arizona State University has launched a new bachelor's degree in content creation. This new major has sparked both considerable interest and scrutiny. The program includes courses in traditional communication and media studies, along with skills-based classes in podcasting, studio production, and on-camera presence. But critics question the legitimacy and value of such a degree. Experts note that while the creator economy is booming, most individual influencers don't see a huge payoff. And those who advocate for such programs say they teach transferable skills and they can give students a leg up in the digital world. I'm Linda Kenyon, NPR News in Washington.
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4: This is Amy Wagoner from the Historical Society of Michigan with a Michigan History Moment. Michiganders know that the Great Lakes weather turns foul in November, and sailors are more aware of that than anyone. At least 6,000 ships lie on the bottom of the Great Lakes, and about two-thirds of those were lost in October, November, and December. The freighter Carl D. Bradley ranks among the most tragic of all Great Lakes shipwrecks. The Bradley was built in Ohio in 1927, and at 639 feet, she was the longest freighter on the lakes. She would retain the title Queen of the Lakes for the next 22 years. The Bradley hauled limestone from Rogers City, Michigan, to Gary, Indiana, for use in making cement and steel. Most of her crew, in fact, hailed from Rogers City. The recession of 1958 caused a downturn in the steel industry, causing the Bradley to be idled at her dock. She went back on the lakes in November, just before a scheduled overhaul in Manitowoc, Wisconsin. On November 17, 1958, the Carl D. Bradley headed out of Gary for Manitowoc, but received orders to pick up yet another load of stone in Rogers City. Her route took her into the path of a furious Lake Michigan storm, with winds forecast at 50 to 65 miles per hour. Captain Roland Bryan had a reputation as a heavy weather captain who could pilot his vessel through any storm, but even he had concerns about the structural integrity of the 31-year-old freighter. The storm proved too much for the Bradley. At 5:35 p.m. on November 18, the ship's stern sagged as she broke in two. Captain Bryan ordered his crew of 35 to abandon ship, but just four made it onto a life raft. Only First Mate Elmer Fleming and deck watchman Frank Mays survived the bitter cold until rescued. Of the dead, 23 were from Rogers City. The sinking of the Carl D. Bradley widowed 23 women and left 53 children fatherless. The ship's owners denied that the Bradley had broken in two, hoping to avoid liability for the ship's loss. An underwater survey in 1997, however, found the two sections of the ship lying about 90 feet apart. The wreckage of the Carl D. Bradley rests today in 360 feet of water west of Beaver Island in northern Lake Michigan. This Michigan History Moment was brought to you by MichiganHistoryMagazine.org.
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Coming up next, hands-on with the new Samsung smart glasses. 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

Hello, everyone, and welcome back to the program. This edition covers the week of August 2nd, 2026. I hope everyone is doing well and staying cool this week. We've got lots of interesting stories for you this week, so let's get started. Our first story this week comes from Tom's Guide, and you can find them at tomsguide.com. I just went hands-on with the new Samsung smart glasses, and here's why I'd pick them over Meta. This is written by Mark Spoonauer and published on July 22nd. At Samsung, privacy is not an afterthought. Can Samsung make smart glasses you'd actually want to wear? I got my first up-close look at the designs coming this fall in collaboration with Google, Warby Parker, and Gentle Monster. These glasses are shockingly light, given all the tech stuffed inside, and Samsung promises longer battery life than the Meta Ray-Ban glasses and instant access to Google's robust app ecosystem. Plus, Samsung seems to be taking user privacy seriously. Light enough for all-day wear. The first thing I noticed about this intelligent eyewear is how light they are. Yes, the Warby Parker model looks bulkier than my everyday reading glasses from the same brand, but I was surprised how easy they were to pick up. The right side houses a button for firing up Gemini and capturing content, and there's a power switch on the inside of the left arm. There's a camera on the right, LED sensor on the left, and dual stereo speakers in the arms. The Gentle Monster glasses come in a couple of different styles, including fashionable oval specs and more traditional-looking frames that offer clear or tinted lenses. There appears to be a touchpad on the left and right arms for controlling volume, but Samsung was not able to confirm this detail. According to James Choi, who heads Samsung's XR R&D, the company subjected these glasses to drop tests, water tests, high temperature, and sweat. In fact, the company invented 20 different tests to evaluate the durability of its glasses. This includes robots to force the arms outward to see how long they last under stress. Samsung even devised a sunscreen test, injecting it near the speakers. Since these specs should be able to stand up to the wear and tear of your daily schedule. These AI glasses are all about having Gemini always available, letting you check notifications, get answers to your questions, directions, and more on the go. For Samsung, it's not about replacing your phone, but using it less. With Gemini Live on board, you can leverage the cameras, microphones, and open-ear stereo speakers to have conversations on the fly with the AI assistant. You can get real-time guidance on everything from cooking to putting together an outfit or assembling furniture. And because the glasses instantly understand the world from your perspective, the eyewear can be more contextual, and there's much less for you need to explain. And, unlike Meta, you'll have access to a bevy of popular Google apps from day one, including Gmail, Google Calendar, Google Maps, as well as Samsung apps like Notes and Interpreter. Very good promised battery life. Samsung promises 9 hours of battery life on a charge with mixed usage. This includes Gemini Live conversations, phone calls, notifications, and more. I got to handle the charging case for the Gentle Monster glasses, and it was quite light as well. It promises several charges on the go. But what about privacy? We don't know the specs of the camera yet for the Samsung glasses, but you'll be able to capture photos and videos, as well as let Gemini see what you see for Gemini Live interactions. But how will Samsung protect privacy and prevent a horde of creeps from surveilling everyone around them? Samsung told us that they're building AI glasses that you can trust. For starters, any blocking of the LED on the glasses also blocks recording. But Samsung knows that certain individuals will resort to trying to hack the glasses, or, as in the case of Meta, perhaps see black market options for tampering with their device.
Quote, at Samsung, privacy is not an afterthought, Samsung's Choi said. For this category to be more widely adopted, we understand that the user and the people around them need to trust both the technology and its privacy protection. Choi told us that simple destruction of the LED can be detected, but Samsung also has engineers who are focused on further protections and reverse engineering what bad actors might accomplish on the black market. Outlook. There's still a fair amount we don't know about the Samsung AI glasses year, but like the weight, specs, and especially price. But it's clear that Samsung is focusing on everyday wearability and durability for these first-generation glasses. Assuming the prices are affordable enough, I'd say Samsung and its partners have some key advantages over Meta, including high-profile partnerships with Warby Parker and Gentle Monster, longer battery life, a better ecosystem of apps, and a smarter AI assistant in Gemini. Display glasses will come later. Samsung is actively developing this category, but is in no rush to launch. The company doesn't want to make any major sacrifices to wearability. Quote, we want better quality than what's in the market, Choi said. We want to make it natural with the display. We're working on it. Our next story comes from Anthony Corona and one of his Sunday edition tech spotlights. You can find him online at theanthonycorona.substack.com. And this was published on July 29th. When someone can see what you cannot. Exploring FaceTime screen sharing and remote control on iPhone. One of the questions I hear most often from blind and low vision iPhone users is this. Can someone help me with my phone without me having to hand it to them? Beginning with iOS 18, Apple has introduced one of the most exciting accessibility and support features in years. During a FaceTime call, someone you trust can actually see your screen, point things out, and if you choose, even temporarily control your iPhone from wherever you are. Whether you need help troubleshooting an app, navigating a confusing screen, adjusting settings, or completing a difficult task, this feature can be a tremendous addition to your accessibility toolbox. Like any powerful feature, though, it's worth understanding exactly how it works, when to use it, and when your privacy or what your privacy options are. So, what you need? Both people must have the following. An iPhone running iOS 18 or later, an active FaceTime call, a trusted relationship. Remember that you are literally allowing another person to see or temporarily interact with your device. How to share the screen. Using VoiceOver, the process is straightforward. 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Once connected, locate the More Controls button if necessary, and then find the Screen Sharing button. 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If the other person wants to share their screen instead, they can choose Ask to Share, and you will receive a request to approve. Once that happens, the other person will see what appears on your display in real time. Helping someone else. If someone calls you because they need assistance, the process is just as easy. During the FaceTime call, activate the screen sharing button. Choose Ask to Share. The other person will receive a prompt asking if they would like to share their screen. Once they accept, you can watch what they are doing and provide guidance. One of my favorite features is the ability to point directly at something on their screen. Rather than saying, no, the button below that, you can actually highlight the location for them. It makes remote instruction dramatically easier. Taking remote control. This is where things become really impressive. After someone shares their screen with you, you can choose Request Control. The person sharing their phone receives a request asking whether they want to allow remote control. Nothing happens until they explicitly approve your request.
Once approved, you can interact with their iPhone almost as though it were in your hands. You can navigate apps, open settings, adjust options, complete complicated tasks, help troubleshoot problems. The owner of the iPhone can watch everything you do while maintaining ultimate control. Voiceover considerations. This is one of the questions I was most curious about. If you are blind and using VoiceOver, VoiceOver continues to operate on your device. The person assisting you does not automatically hear your VoiceOver speech through FaceTime. If your helper is sighted and finds the speech distracting, you can certainly turn VoiceOver off before allowing them to control your phone. Once they finish, they can simply turn VoiceOver back on using Siri, accessibility shortcut, Control Center, or whichever method you normally use. In many situations, however, I would actually recommend leaving VoiceOver running. Hearing the spoken feedback can help both you and your assistant understand exactly where the focus is moving and what the phone is doing. Privacy matters. This may be the biggest question of all. Can you prevent the other person from opening your messages, mail, photos, or other private information? The honest answer is not completely. If you grant someone remote control of your iPhone, they have the same level of interaction that you are giving them while the session is active. That means they could potentially navigate to messages, mail, photos, notes, contacts, and other personal information if they choose to do so. For this reason, that this feature should be only used with someone you know and trust. Apple has built several important safeguards into the process. You must actively approve screen sharing. You must separately approve remote control. You can stop sharing or revoke control at any time. Nothing happens without your permission. Think of it the same way that you would think about handing someone your unlocked iPhone. The technology is incredibly useful, but trust remains essential. Practical uses. I can think of dozens of situations where this feature could save time and frustration. Helping a friend install an accessibility app. Walking a family member through changing important settings. Receiving assistance with an airline app before travel. Troubleshooting a banking application. Helping someone recover from an accidental settings change. Providing technical support without driving across town. Teaching VoiceOver gestures and navigation. Helping someone connect Bluetooth devices. Showing someone how to use Apple Wallet or Apple Pay. And guiding someone through an unfamiliar application. For organizations like ours that provide technology training, advocacy, and support, this has the potential to become an incredibly valuable teaching tool. And then some final thoughts. Technology is at its best when it helps people connect, solve problems, and become more independent. FaceTime screen sharing and remote control will never replace good instruction or learning on your own device, but it can make those teaching moments faster, more interactive, and far less frustrating. As always, remember that accessibility and security should work hand in hand. Use this feature with people you trust. Understand what permissions you are granting, and do not hesitate to end the session whenever you are finished. Have you tried FaceTime screen sharing or remote control yet? How would you use it in your own life? And what questions do you still have? For our next story on this week's program, we pay a visit to CNET. That's CNET.com/tech. Apple delays smart glasses launch over privacy issues, a report says. The company is working to reassure people that the glasses won't be used to record them surreptitiously. This is written by Alex Valdez and published on July 27th. Don't expect to put Apple's new smart glasses on your holiday wish list. The company will unveil them at the WWDC in this past June. Next June, not in the fall as previously expected.
to give Apple more time to hone a device that has raised widespread privacy concerns, according to Bloomberg's Mark Gurman. Gurman said the glasses are likely to go on sale before the end of 2027. A representative for Apple didn't immediately respond to a request for comment. Many people have expressed concerns that such smart glasses, such as Meta's Ray-Bans, are being used to secretly record them in public places like restaurants, beaches, gyms, and on the street. Meta has an LED light that turns on to indicate when recording is active, but some wearers are finding ways to remove it without disabling the recording function. Meta said on an FAQ page about the glasses that it would deactivate cameras if wearers try to remove or block the light. But the light can be hard to see on a sunny day, and technical fixes don't address when and where the recording should be allowed. Samsung also said it would address privacy concerns with the smart glasses it is developing in partnership with eyewear brands Warby Parker and Gentle Monster. And we had a preliminary review of those earlier in the program. Smart glasses are now prohibited in all New York State court buildings and some courts in California and Wisconsin. They are banned at some comic conventions and in restrooms and casinos on Royal Caribbean cruises. Instagram said it will remove content and possibly ban accounts that use video taken with smart glasses. Privacy is paramount. In light of privacy concerns raised by smart glasses, Apple's engineers and designers in the Vision Hardware Group are prioritizing privacy as they develop the product, Gurman said. Apple is unlikely to include facial recognition in its smart glasses, Gurman said, and the glasses will also perform their AI processing on the device itself, rather than sending the data back to Apple servers. To alleviate fears about unwanted recording among Apple consumers, Gurman said it's likely that Apple will incorporate hardware that indicates when the device is recording, similar to what Meta has done with its Ray-Bans. Pushing back the smart glasses launch shouldn't be problematic for Apple, tech analyst Paolo Pescatore told CNET. Quote, the Apple Watch showed how successfully the company can introduce a complementary product, pair it closely with the iPhone, and gradually turn it into an essential part of the wider Apple experience, Pescatore said. Smart glasses could follow a similar path, but the pressure is building for Apple to show it has a credible solution to the privacy issue, unquote. What we know about Apple's smart glasses. The devices, which Gurman said are codenamed N50, could come with several frame styles, large rectangular, slimmer rectangular, large oval or circular, and small oval or circular. The glasses will also be equipped with an AI-powered Siri assistant, which the wearer can use to make calls, send text messages, and play music. The battery charge is expected to last all day, Gurman said. Using the glasses' cameras, Siri can also analyze the wearer's surroundings and use AI to deliver information. For instance, the wearer could receive directions as they're walking around a city on vacation, or ask Siri to identify a building or type of bird. No camera? Gurman said the company has considered ditching the camera altogether to eliminate the suspicion of illicit recording and has even developed a prototype of that model. There's also been a discussion of keeping the camera but not allowing it to take photos or videos. The glasses could still use the camera to inform Siri for AI-enabled tasks and information, similar to how the company is currently developing its new AI camera-equipped AirPods. Gurman said that the scenario is unlikely, however, because one of the main consumer uses of smart glasses is to record video and images of friends and family or vacation sites. Our next story comes from the National Council on Disability, and you can find them online at ncd.gov. NCD announces plan for disability middle class framework on the ADA anniversary.
And this was published on July 26th. 40 years ago, the National Council on Disability published a report recommending to the President and Congress the creation of an Americans with Disabilities Act. On this 36th anniversary of the signing of the ADA into law by President George H.W. Bush, the independent federal agency responsible for its initial draft is announcing that it is in the process of creating a framework for a disability middle class to offer federal policymakers. The idea of the framework was brought to the council by Acting Chairman Neil Romano during a June 11th special meeting. NCD has a long history of recommending systems change to promote the goals of the Americans with Disabilities Act across all aspects of life, inclusive of employment, health care, and transportation. Accordingly, NCD council members fulsomely embraced Acting Chairman Romano's proposal on June 11th, which officially signaled the start of the agency endeavor. At the upcoming council meeting on August 19th, council members will take the next step in the framework's formation by deliberating what policy changes are necessary to represent the pillars of the framework. Quote, while we remain focused on protecting and advancing the ADA in the years to come, NCD wants to live up to its legacy by articulating to federal policymakers the blueprint to move more Americans with disabilities into the middle class and break down the policy barriers that have kept too many relegated to poverty, said Acting Chairman Romano. Disability is a natural part of the human experience, and it shouldn't mean a guaranteed lifetime of poverty. We can and must do better, he continued. A free society cannot long exist if a significant portion of the population is not allowed to pursue their dreams for themselves and those they love, unquote. According to the U.S. Census Bureau, approximately 1 in 4 Americans with disabilities live below the poverty line, which is more than double the poverty rate of non-disabled Americans. NCD's 1986 report, Toward Independence, recommended an ADA and 1988 report on the Threshold of Independence contained the original draft of the ADA. The Americans with Disabilities Act was first introduced into legislation in 1988 during the 100th Congress by U.S. Senators Lowell Wicker of Connecticut and Tom Harkin of Iowa, and U.S. Representatives Tony Colho of California and Silvio Conte of Massachusetts. It was reintroduced and passed with the 101st Congress and signed by President Bush on July 26, 1990. The ADA Amendments Act, or ADAAA, of 2008 was signed into law by President George W. Bush on September 25, 2008, and took effect on January 1, 2009. The ADAAA made significant changes to the ADA's definition of a disability, broadening the scope of coverage under both the ADA and Section 503 of the Rehabilitation Act. Since the ADA became law, NCD has continued in its critical role of advising federal policymakers on needed improvements to a wide array of policies affecting Americans with disabilities nationwide, through government communication and reports, all of which are available on ncd.gov. For our next story, let's pay a visit to Futurism at futurism.com. Eye implant that restores vision to the blind cleared for sale. We have a cochlear implant for vision now. This is written by Frank Landimore and published on July 25th. An eye implant that can help blind people see again is poised to hit the market, in Europe at least. On Wednesday, the U.S.-based Science Corporation announced that it had received approval from the European Union to treat patients with its vision-restoring bionic eye device called Prima, in a huge step toward the commercializing of the technology. Quote, we have a cochlear implant for vision now, unquote, CEO Max Hodak told Stat News.
Science Corporation's device is designed to treat advanced macular degeneration, a condition in the eye that causes central vision loss. It's the leading cause of vision loss in older adults, with severe forms of it accounting for nearly 90% of legal blindness in the U.S., according to one estimate. To restore vision, the Prima device uses a wireless chip that's surgically implanted under the retina. This connects with a pair of camera-equipped glasses, which transmits video in the form of near-infrared light that the chip turns into electrical signals interpreted by the brain. Science Corp first published the results of a preliminary clinical trial in late 2024, showing that patients who used the devices were able to recognize faces again and even read books. Quote, one of our patients in France finished a 300-page novel a little while ago and sent us the book, Hodak recently told TechCrunch. We have a sketch on the wall that one of our patients drew of the Sydney Opera House. There are videos of patients playing crossword puzzles and filling in Sudoku. Unquote. But Hodak, who co-founded Neuralink with Elon Musk before leaving to start Science Corp, was candid that his tech still has a lot of room for improvement. Quote, this is an early version. It's kind of like looking through a straw in the center of their vision, he told the Financial Times, saying it was powerful proof that the company was on the right track. Quote, we see in the future how to get to color pretty close to native acuity, he added. Each Prima device is expected to cost hundreds of thousands of dollars, but Science Corp says that it's working with healthcare providers to cover some of the costs, per TechCrunch. It's most likely to first start treating patients in Germany, where it conducted its clinical trials. It's not the only company making moves in this space. Neuralink is also working on a vision implant called BlindSight, but it hasn't begun human trials yet. And for our last story before the break, let's turn to Jeffrey's Soapbox. And you can find Jeffrey online at blog.blacksphere.tech.com. Klick's Universal Power Keyboard, Early Impressions from a Blindness Perspective. And this is published on July 25th. I've been waiting for this toy since I pre-ordered it last winter, and while 2 months late, finally the Klick's Universal Power Keyboard arrived. I'd pre-ordered it, waiting patiently, well, impatiently actually, and finally held it in my hands, what amounts to a BlackBerry keyboard reborn as a slim MagSafe slab for the back of my iPhone. iOS, Android, Bluetooth to multiple devices, a built-in battery that can top up the phone what it's attached to. On paper, it reads like a love letter to everyone who spent any time on a BlackBerry or Nokia E-series phone. For those that have never seen these small keyboards, you type on them either using a single finger or how most of us use it, which is to line your thumbs horizontally with the home keys with the rest of your hands under the phone keyboard. Your thumbs travel while your hands stay anchored. After a bit of practice, many people type very fast using this input method. While I myself have no problem typing on a touch screen's on-screen keyboard, I'm always faster on a physical keyboard. This may be one of the reasons that I have a fleet of folding and other Bluetooth portable keyboards. Before we get into the keyboard itself, a confession. I have somewhere between 5 and 10 years of thumb typing muscle memory rattling around in my fingers. BlackBerry keyboards, the Titan Slim, the Nokia E61, E70, and E72, the whole lineage. I used to be well over 25 words per minute with my thumbs. It has, however, been more than at least 5 years since I last seriously used a keyboard of this shape, so I'm not coming in cold, but I'm also not coming in mid-season. Keep that in mind. I've now lived with it for 2 weeks, and I want to share my honest early impressions because I suspect I'm not the only one whose expectations needed a gentle reality check. The good. It gets the important things right. Let me start with the positive, because there are genuine ones. The tactile feel is excellent.
Keys have a satisfying, definite click with travel that doesn't feel cramped. Whoever tuned these domes understood that a keyboard lives and dies by its feel. The layout is well considered for thumb typing. Keys fall where your thumbs want them to, not where a committee decided they should go to save half a millimeter. They are tactile orientation indicators in most of the places that matter. The home row and a few reference points, which, as a screen reader user, I appreciate more than I can say. It's the difference between typing and hunting. And the fold-out mechanism is clever. The keyboard slides out from under the phone and powers on when deployed, then folds away and shuts off when you stow it. No fumbling for a power button, no accidental battery drain in your pocket. And now, the not-so-good. Where my thumbs keep asking, why? Here's where the honeymoon gets a little bumpy. The non-letter keys are not where you expect them. Not where BlackBerry put them. Not where the Titan Slim put them. Not where the Nokias put them. Simple characters, period, comma, question mark, exclamation mark, are elsewhere, and elsewhere is a polite word for, quote, not under the thumb that has spent a decade reaching for them, unquote. This has significantly increased the learning curve, and I'll be honest, I still don't have it down. My speed has cratered. I'm not the 25 word per minute thumb ninja I once was. I'm the person backspacing three times to find punctuation. Next, there are no dedicated arrow keys. For a sighted user, that is an inconvenience. For a screen reader it's a genuine obstacle. Navigation, reviewing what you've typed, moving character by character through a form field, that's the most common thing we do, and doing it via a function plus alternative key combo is technically possible, but practically painful. It's the kind of thing you do twice and then reach for the touchscreen instead, which rather defeats the purpose of a keyboard. To add insult to injury, the arrow keys have no tactile indicator, which makes the function plus alternate key combo awkward and issue-prone. Next, there's a voice recognition or dictation button on the bottom right. On Android, it doesn't work. So there it sits, a dedicated key taking up real estate, doing nothing. A waste and a small but pointed reminder that universal sometimes means designed with iOS first, Android if we remember. You also can't reprogram it to do other things which would have at least made the key useful. The Android Companion app has unlabeled buttons, and I have been told the same is the case on the iOS version. I am not shocked, but I am tired. The blind community has been saying for years, label your controls, and yet here we are. The Companion app is where you'd go to customize keys, but with unlabeled buttons, expect frustration with no relief. The built-in battery does charge the phone, which is a nice consolation when the typing experience is letting you down. At least your phone isn't dead. And finally, I haven't found a belt case that fits the phone plus keyboard combo, and the two together are a bit heavy. Here's the part that stings the most. I had a very specific fantasy for this keyboard. At work, I use an iPhone, and the password requirements are the kind of thing that a security team dreams up after reading one too many breach reports. What feels like 16 characters, mixed case, a number, a symbol, no dictionary words, no three consecutive characters from your previous password, and a fresh one every 60 days. On the on-screen keyboard with VoiceOver, typing one of these feels like assembling IKEA furniture with mittens on. I'd hoped the clicks would be my secret weapon. Slide it open, thumb type the monstrosity in 2 seconds, and move on with my day. It is not my secret weapon. The punctuation hunt alone, where is the exclamation mark, where is the ampersand, which modifier gets me the at sign, turns a 2-second password entry into a 30-second archaeology dig. And once I finally hammered the thing out, reviewing it character by character to fix an error or check that I didn't miss a character, means navigating without arrow keys, which means function combos, which means I've now spent longer than the on-screen keyboard would have taken in the first place. The Clicks Power Keyboard, which I'd pictured as my password liberation device, is just not great for that. Would I recommend it?
Between the password disappointment and the general punctuation relearning curve, the use cases I'd pictured, messaging, email, setting up accounts, logging into sites, didn't feel as likely now. When I'm fumbling for a comma or invoking a function combo to move the cursor, the on-screen keyboard with TalkBack or VoiceOver starts to look competitive again, and I never thought I'd write that sentence. Should you buy it? If you have BlackBerry muscle memory and a high tolerance for relearning punctuation, and you value tactile feel above all else, well, yes. If you need fast, predictable navigation as a screen reader user, you likely won't be happy with the hourring experience and app experience until they address the app labeling. For me, the Clix Power Keyboard is a lovely object that I want to love, but it is asking me to relearn too much at once to permanently become my daily driver. For me, it's a stay on the soapbox and keep watching. I'm going to give it another month. Muscle memory is stubborn, and so am I. And if you have just joined us, you are listening to the Blindness and Disability News Hour from Mind's Eye Radio in Belleville, Illinois. This program covers the week of August 2nd, 2026. Thanks for joining us, and now back to the program. We kick off the second half of this week's program with an article from the current issue of Future Reflections magazine, their special issue on Braille, and that's a publication of the American Action Fund for Blind Children and Adults, and you can find them online at nfb.org. Braille is the default. Why the education system has it backwards. This is written by Kimberly Christensen and introduced by these words from the editor of Future Reflections magazine. Kimberly Christensen is a special education advocate and disability consultant for blind and low vision individuals. She is a graduate student in the Professional Development and Research Institute on Blindness at Louisiana Tech University, and a longtime member of the National Organization of Parents of Blind Children, or NOPBC. And she lives in Texas Hill Country, and here is what Kimberly has to say. There is a persistent systemic problem in special education when it comes to blind and low vision students. It shows up in IEP meetings across the country, regardless of district size, staffing, or teacher experience. The issue is clarity. The law is clear, but its application is not. Federal law states, quote, in the case of a child who is blind or has low vision, the IEP team must provide for instruction in Braille and the use of Braille unless the team determines, based on an evaluation of the child's reading and writing skills, needs, and appropriate reading and writing media, including future needs, that instruction in Braille is not appropriate, unquote. Braille is literacy. Braille is access. Under federal law, Braille must be considered first and ruled out only with data. The core problem. Too often, IEP teams apply the framework backwards. They treat Braille as something to offer instead of something they must justify denying. The wrong question becomes, does this child need Braille? The correct question is, what data shows that Braille is not appropriate for this child? That shift places responsibility where the law requires it to be. Braille is the default. When a student is identified as blind or low vision, Braille is considered immediately as a literacy medium. Evaluation is used to determine whether Braille is appropriate or can be ruled out. The burden rests on the IEP team, not the family. If Braille cannot clearly be ruled out, it is provided. Evaluation supports decision-making. It does not justify unnecessary delays in providing literacy access. For blind and low vision students, Braille functions as print does for sighted students. It is a literacy system used throughout every area of life. Where the process breaks down. The breakdown often begins early. Blindness and low vision are treated primarily as medical conditions instead of literacy and access needs. Print is assumed as a starting point. Braille is delayed pending evaluation.
teams adopt a wait-and-see approach. Delaying Braille instruction when the need is evident conflicts with the law, delays literacy development, and limits future independence, education, and employment outcomes. The later model. A common and harmful belief in the field is that Braille should be introduced only after a student's vision declines significantly. The law does not require delayed reaction. It requires consideration of both current and future literacy needs. Literacy develops over time. When Braille is introduced early, students build fluency, confidence, and independence. When it is delayed, gaps form that become increasingly difficult to close. Why this matters? When Braille is treated as optional, parents receive incomplete or inaccurate guidance. IEP teams delay critical decisions. Students lose valuable instruction time. Literacy becomes reactive instead of proactive. This is not an isolated issue. It is systemic. The required reframe. Federal law already provides the correct framework. Braille is considered first. Evaluation determines whether Braille can be ruled out. Decisions require clear, data-based justification. If Braille is not ruled out, instruction is provided. This framework restores clarity, accountability, and access. And finally, the bottom line. Braille is the default. Braille is considered first and only ruled out with data. Braille is not delayed when need is evident. Braille is not earned through failure. Braille is not optional when it cannot be clearly ruled out. Unless this framework, or until this framework is applied correctly, students will continue to lose access to literacy, not because the law is unclear, but because the law is being applied backwards. Braille is the default. For our next article, let's turn to the Missouri Independent. And you can find them online at missouriindependent.com. Missouri drops out of lawsuit challenging federal disability rights protections. Three states remain in the lawsuit, which originally focused on language on gender dysphoria in a federal rule as the Justice Department signals changes in federal policy on inclusion of people with disabilities. This is written by Stephen Quinn and published on July 24th. Missouri withdrew this week from a multi-state lawsuit seeking to strike down part of a federal law requiring states to provide services to allow people with disabilities to live in their communities instead of institutions. The lawsuit began in September of 2024 when 17 Republican-led states challenged a Biden administration rule updating decades-old regulations of the U.S. Department of Health and Human Services to align with federal disability law. Amid public backlash, state attorneys general insisted the lawsuit only intended to challenge language in the preamble to the rule saying gender dysphoria, quote, may be a disability. Unquote. But that language was not legally binding, and the lawsuit asked the court to rule that Section 504 of the 1973 Rehabilitation Act is unconstitutional. Eight states withdrew from the lawsuit after the Trump administration proposed a rule that would exclude gender dysphoria from the definition of a disability. Several more states dropped out over the following months, leaving four before Missouri's exit. A spokesperson from the Missouri Attorney General's office told The Independent in an email that Missouri joined the lawsuit, quote, to protect our state from overreach from bureaucrats in Washington, unquote. Quote, we are thankful that the Biden administration's absurd addition of gender dysphoria to the list of disabilities covered in Section 504, our original reason for joining the litigation, has since been corrected, unquote, the spokesperson said. Attorney General Catherine Hanaway, quote, remains dedicated to protecting services for Missourians who need them most, unquote, the spokesperson said. After a months-long push to raise awareness about the lawsuit, advocates for Missourians with disabilities greeted the state's exit with relief. Sang-Yul Lee, a member of the Missouri
Developmental Disabilities Council from Springfield told the Independent that he was, quote, so happy, unquote, when he found out about the state's withdrawal. Quote, when I heard, I said, Yahoo, Lee said. You know, finally someone's thinking, this was my exact reaction, unquote. Hannah Satterwhite, Assistant Director of Advocacy and Education for St. Louis ARC, thanked the Attorney General's office for, quote, withdrawing from this lawsuit and protecting the rights of people with disabilities to remain living, working, and interacting with their communities, unquote. Christina Ingolglia, Policy Advocacy Director for the Council, told the Independent that she and other disability advocates were meeting with staff from Hanaway's office about the lawsuit in February. These efforts coincided with a groundswell of opposition against $80.7 million in proposed cuts to state and federal spending on Medicaid programs that help Missourians with developmental disabilities live safely in their homes and participate in their communities. Lawmakers reversed cuts that would have slashed pay rates for care staff hired through self-directed supports or working in structured group programs called day habilitation. But the budget signed by Governor Mike Kehoe June 30th eliminated two smaller programs, including a, quote, community specialist, unquote, service designed to help participants become more independent outside their homes. Ingolglia said this year's budget process shows that, quote, it's very real that these cuts could happen as federal funding decreases and as the state budget gets tighter, unquote. Federal policy shifts. Ongoing changes in federal policy could further complicate Missouri's budget picture, experts and advocates said. The Biden-era rule challenged in the lawsuit was intended to update the regulations of the U.S. Department of Health and Human Services to reflect decades of statute and case law on disability rights, said Allison Barkoff, who led the Administration for Community Living in the department from 2021 to 2024 and helped write the rule. While states in the lawsuit initially challenged the entire rule, which included updates on website accessibility and check-in kiosks, an amended complaint filed in January focused on the integration mandate in federal law. The integration mandate requires states to provide services to people with disabilities in their homes and communities whenever possible. It was first articulated in Section 504 and elaborated in Title II of the 1990 Americans with Disabilities Act, and it was reinforced in the 1999 Olmstead decision of the U.S. Supreme Court and subsequent court rulings and guidance with federal agencies. Barkoff, now a professor of health law and policy at George Washington University, told the Independent that the rule challenged in the lawsuit elaborated on the department's 1977 regulations in two major ways. It expanded the description of the, quote, most integrated setting, unquote, and clarified that states can be sued if their actions put people with disabilities at, quote, serious risk of institutionalization, unquote. Quote, so for example, cutting services in a way that might place people at serious risk of going into an institution, unquote, Barkoff said. But the U.S. Department of Justice has in recent weeks signaled its intent to revisit decades of federal consensus on disability rights. A June 18th Justice Department memorandum stated that neither Section 504 nor the Americans with Disabilities Act require states to provide services to people with disabilities in the most integrated setting possible. And the Justice Department on Monday issued a quote, clarification, unquote, that it will no longer use a 2011 policy document interpreting the integration mandate. The document, among other things, says budget shortages don't necessarily excuse states from providing community-based services. Quote, even in times of budgetary constraints, public entities can often reasonably modify their program by reallocating funding from expensive segregated settings to cost-effective integrated settings, unquote, the document says. Barkoff said these recent moves are significant because the Justice Department is, quote, the primary enforcer of these disabilities rights laws, unquote.
The Justice Department can't change the law, Barkoff said, but states can use the recent memorandum in courts. Quote, this is just their reinterpretation of the law, Barkoff said, but it is clear that they are trying to get courts to adopt this position, unquote. Faced with proposed budget cuts this year, advocates argued that funding self-directed supports and day habilitation saves the state money. The Missouri Department of Mental Health indicated in its 2026 program book that while the average cost of self-directed supports per person was $48,534 in fiscal year 2025, the average cost of residential services that year was $227,317 per person. Engoglia said the recent Justice Department communications are worrisome as Missouri faces continued budget pressure. Quote, it feels like this in partnership with the lawsuit is attempting to undermine home and community-based services and their funding, unquote, Engoglia said. Nightmares. Lee, the advocate with the Missouri Developmental Disabilities Council, said that although his 14-year-old daughter, Isabella, who has Down syndrome, hasn't yet needed to use the services protected by Section 504, he, quote, wanted to make sure that Missourians, especially people who have disabilities, have the services they deserve. If we have 20 years of disability work and wipe it out, we have to do everything again and better, Lee said. So that would be like going back to the time with no cars and no phones, unquote. Advocacy, he said, can be discouraging, and he's had nightmares about the lawsuit. Quote, I was really afraid, actually, unquote, he said. Lee, who leads the council's Olmstead Standing Committee, said he's hopeful that the three states remaining in the lawsuit, Texas, Florida, and Alaska, will decide to withdraw. Advocates and people with disabilities, he said, are asking states to follow federal law. Quote, we're not talking about give me a favor, Lee said. Let's do it by the law. We have ADA, and Section 504 is the law that we're following. Unquote. For our next story, let's pay a visit to WJOL Radio in Crest Hill, Illinois. You can find them online at WJOL.com. A mother's mission becomes Illinois law. LAHA accessibility bill signed. This was published on July 24th. Years before she took the oath of office, Representative Nicole LAHA, a Republican from Lamont, was simply a mother searching for playgrounds and public spaces where her daughter could belong. Today, that journey has resulted in a new Illinois law. Quote, before I was a legislator, I was a mom trying to help my daughter experience the world like every other child, Representative LAHA said. Watching this bill become law is incredibly meaningful because I know what it represents for so many families, unquote. Governor Pritzker has signed Senate Bill 3016, legislation sponsored in the House by State Representative Nicole LAHA, Republican from Lamont, encouraging communities seeking open space lands acquisition and development, or OSLAD grants, to incorporate accessibility and universal design into park and recreation projects. The legislation reflects an issue that has shaped Representative LAHA's life both personally and professionally. Her daughter, Ashlyn, lives with cerebral palsy, giving her firsthand experience with the barriers many families encounter in parks and public spaces. Long before serving in the General Assembly, LAHA helped establish Homer Glenn's Ability Awareness Committee, the community's first advisory board focused on improving the lives of residents with disabilities. She later used her platform as Mrs. America to advocate nationwide for inclusive playgrounds and accessible communities, and testify before Congress alongside the Cerebral Palsy Foundation.

proudly serves the people of Illinois' 82nd District. And that about wraps up this week's edition of the Blindness and Disability News Hour. This program covers the week of August 2nd, 2026. My name is Bill. Thanks for joining us this week. This program, as always, is a production and presentation of Mind's Eye Radio in Belleville, Illinois. Thanks for joining us this week. We do appreciate your company. Hope you have a good rest of the week. Stay dry, stay cool, be good. Keep your pets hydrated. See you, bye.

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Listener discretion is advised.

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This is John Rhodes, and with Diana Doomer, with the reading of the Lansing State Journal and the Detroit News and Free Press. For the next half hour, I'll be reading from the Lansing State Journal News, beginning with the obituaries. Larry Nelson Davis, 81, Lake Odessa. Garrett Gary Walter Dietrich, 91, Cameron, South Carolina. Madonna Jean Fetawa, 77, Lansing. Jerry Hutchinson, East Lansing, 87. Betty Jean Nygaard, 91, Lansing. George Seprick Jr., 84, Hubbardson. Akbarali Tiani. Tomo Zopvic, 86, Grand Ledge. Now turning to the news. Are there flock cameras? How many flock cameras surround Lansing? See who's tracking you. Flock cameras, which are raising concerns across Michigan and the nation, can be found throughout the Lansing region. Law enforcement agencies, Michigan State University, and businesses all capture vehicle information, but numerous websites offer the public the opportunity to find out where they may be tracked. Open source websites like DeFlock and Eyes on Flock allow online users to see where Flock and other brands of automated license plate readers,

0: LPRs, or security cameras, are installed throughout the United States, and how information gathered in is being used by organizations. The websites do not track in-store cameras that many businesses operate. DeFlock and other sites offer interactive lamps or maps that show installed cameras, while Eyes on Flock allows users to see what organizations are searching Flock's database to pull license plate information and why. Another website, Have I Been Flocked, allows online users to enter in license plate numbers to see if they have been captured by any automated license plate readers. Across Michigan's upper and lower peninsula, there are plate readers in about 54 of 83 counties, according to DeFlock's interactive map as of August 13th. DeFlock map shows there are about 4,000 cameras across Michigan. High concentrations of ALPR security cameras are placed across Metro Detroit, Flint, Saginaw, Kalamazoo, Battle Creek, Lansing, Jackson, Grand Rapids, Muskegon, Holland, and Traverse City. The greater Lansing area has approximately 116 cameras, with an estimated 89 in Ingham County, including nearly 36 in the city of Lansing and 27 in Ingham-Eaton County, according to the websites. None were reported in Clinton County. The highest concentration of license plate reading cameras and security cameras in the area can be found in East Lansing, where around 53 Flock and Genetec cameras are positioned on or near Michigan State University's campus. As of June 25th, Flock Safety reported more than 120,000 cameras across 49 states. According to USA Today, DeFlock reported 129,524 cameras from all vendors as of August 13th. Flock cameras have sparked a growing controversy over whether they'll help deter crime or if the surveillance goes too far and infringes on citizens' rights to privacy and against unwarranted searches. The ACLU called them creepy cameras and notes that fewer than 1% of vehicles scanned are involved in any crime. It doesn't matter which company has its creepy cameras in your neighborhood, they all have the same problems: a lack of transparency, oversight, and regulation into how they collect, store, and use our data, and how to hold public and private actors accountable if they abuse it, the ACLU says. A nationwide video surveillance network is contrary to the guarantees of the Constitution. The installation of cameras has led to them being vandalized in communities across the country, including in Michigan, and some communities have even decided to remove or end contracts for them. ALPRs, though, are popular among law enforcement groups to capture license plates from passing vehicles. The devices have been used for more than 20 years and are distributed across the nation, according to the U.S. Department of Homeland Security. Flock Safety, founded in 2017, is the largest manufacturer of license plate reading cameras in the U.S. Other vendors include Genetec and Motorola Solutions. On August 13th, Flock Safety, in response to complaints about illegal uses of Flock cameras data by police, announced changes to address privacy concerns and released a 12-minute explainer video saying its data retention period will be reduced to 7 days from 30 days. The company introduced a feature so cities choose which type of offenses are permissible for other agencies to access their cameras, among other changes. The company also said it plans to release its contract on its website next week for additional transparency. Here's more on the automatic license plate readers and where they are in Greater Lansing. The volunteer-led organization DFLOC works to identify and document automated license plate readers across the nation with the help of public submissions. The interactive maps show where flock safety ALPRs are located with a blue dot. According to the DFLOC map, Greater Lansing area has about 116 flock safety ALPRs as of August 13th. There are no cameras reported to the group in Clinton County, 27 in Eaton County, and 89 in Ingham County, with a high concentration in East Lansing, about 53 cameras. The city of Lansing has about 35 cameras. In Eaton County, there are 9 cameras in Charlotte, operated by the Charlotte Police Department, 4 cameras in Eaton Rapids, 1 in Grand Ledge, operated by Lowe's store, and about 13 in and around Delta Township. 7 cameras in Delta Township surround a Meijer, 5125 West Saginaw Highway, and are operated by Meijer. In Ingham County, 24 of the 35 cameras in the city of Lansing are operated by the Lansing Police Department. The other 11 cameras in the city are either unmarked on the map or operated by a business. 3 cameras are around a Lowe's at 6821 South Cedar, and 4 surround a Meijer at 6200 South Pennsylvania Avenue. There are around 53 cameras in East Lansing on or near MSU's campus. Most are operated by Michigan State University Police and Public Safety. Numerous websites track ALPR data and share it via maps or in other ways, including Flock Hopper. Also maintains an interactive map of flock safety ALPRs. Eyes on Flock shares data on how many vehicles have been tracked and other information. Have I Been Flocked lets you check your license plate to see if you have been tracked. Flock Camera Locations shares cameras across the nation. Flock Camera Safety Map is the most comprehensive crowdsourced map of flock safety cameras and ALPR systems. DFLOC, the USA, provides similar information on cameras and locations. Automatic license plate readers, often referred to as flock cameras, are usually placed high on poles near streets to capture a variety of vehicle information in real time, including make and model, color, license plate, a timestamp, direction of travel, speed, or other identifiable information such as bumper stickers, roof racks, scratches, or dents in the vehicle. Security cameras may appear similar, but may not collect the same data or allow it to be used in the same ways. The net of information collected appears to vary from vendor to vendor, according to the U.S. Department of Homeland Security's 2025 survey report on ALPRs. The information gathered by ALPRs is fed into a nationwide scrabble or searchable network for law enforcement to use and share. ALPR systems help law enforcement generate leads in investigations, verify the truthfulness of suspects, use witness descriptions and partial tags to identify vehicles of interest, and help collect vehicle data at crime scenes, according to the report. According to Flock Safety, more than 10,000 missing people have been found as a result of the cameras. Cameras also are used for toll collection, parking management, property management, and neighborhood watch, and other community safety programs, according to the 2025 report. Automatic license plate readers have been deemed a violation of privacy and an opportunity for those using them to abuse their power, according to privacy groups. Critics say the cameras breach the Fourth Amendment of the U.S. Constitution, which states the right of the people to be secure in their persons, houses, papers, and effects against unreasonable searches and seizures shall not be violated, and no warrant shall issue but upon probable cause, supported by oath or affirmation, and particularly describing the place to be searched and the persons or things to be seized. Police in Texas, Florida, and thousands of departments nationwide can track Massachusetts drivers in real time without a warrant, probable cause, or even reasonable suspicion of wrongdoing, the Massachusetts ACLU warned. Documents obtained by the ACLU of Massachusetts reveal that police across the state are collecting detailed information about the locations of Massachusetts drivers and sharing that information with a network of over 7,000 agencies and organizations all over the country, including in states that have passed laws banning abortion and gender-affirming health care for minors and laws requiring police to conduct civil immigration enforcement operations. In addition to a community-operated website, entities that partner with Flock may create a Flock Transparency Portal, a public-facing search audit. The portal, which automatically pulls information from the entity and Flock Safety, allows community members to see how many cameras the entity manages, how many vehicles have been detected over a 30-day period, what networks or other entities the data is being shared with, that is, one police department with another, and how the entity is utilizing the cameras. Entities are not required to manage a transparency portal. Now, to something else. Northern Michigan mass shooting, it's led to a lot of scared people. A critically wounded 13-year-old girl shot multiple times by a Lake City man on a shooting spree that left three other family members dead in the girl's home was able to call 911, alert authorities, and identify the shooter as Chad Hickman, a family member said on social media. Hickman's alleged rampage left another man dead at a second location in Maukesson County, and a woman was found dead in a wooded area near the Whitlock Lake alongside Hickman, with indications that he took his own life. State police on Saturday released only the ages and genders of the victims in the shooting spree, but David Everett, a Cadillac resident on Facebook, identified his daughter, Amanda Everett, as among those killed by alleged gunman Chad Hickman, 39, of Lake City. The world just lost two beautiful people, and one is clinging to life. My daughter Amanda and her two beautiful children were shot in their home yesterday. Amanda and her son Eric went home to be with God, and our granddaughter Bella is clinging to life in a Grand Rapids hospital, he posted. David Everett later in post noted, prayers for Bella, who, while was shot four times, still managed to call 911 and identify the shooter. She is a hero. Family members at David Everett's home said he wasn't available for comment on Saturday. Mike Davison lives on South Blodgett Road, less than 2 miles from the house where three of the slayings occurred. This is what everybody is talking about. Everybody that I ran into today, everybody's talking about it. All of the smaller communities around here, it seems like everybody knew at least one person involved in it. It really had an impact. It led to a lot of scared people. Detectives from the Michigan State Police Cadillac Post throughout Friday and into Saturday investigated three crime scenes in the county. Investigators pieced together a preliminary timeline of events at approximately 11:40 a.m. on Friday, August 14th. Troopers were dispatched to a home on South LaChance Road in Lake Township for a report of a 13-year-old girl who had been shot. She was transported to a local hospital in critical condition, and according to police, she remains hospitalized and is now listed in stable condition. Police found three other people shot dead at the South LaChance Road home, a 45-year-old male, 40-year-old female, and a 16-year-old male. With Hickman gone from the South LaChance home, police undertook a massive search, with state police bringing in aviation, canine, and emergency support teams. The search led police to a second home a few miles away in Maquoketa County, where they found a 53-year-old male dead. Police eventually found Hickman's vehicle in a wooded area at Whitlock Lake in Caldwell Township in the county, where they discovered a deceased 29-year-old female alongside Hickman. Court records show that in January 2024, Hickman was arraigned on 4 felony and 5 misdemeanor charges in Maquoketa County. Prosecutors accused him of assault with intent to do great bodily harm, less than murder, by strangulation. They also charged him with 2 counts of first-degree criminal sexual conduct and 1 count of interfering with electronic communications. As a Free Press reporter was talking with Gunnarsson, as if to prove the point, a number of shots could be heard fired in rapid succession not too far away. But just before noon on Friday, Gunnarsson experienced something unexpected, the police urgently at her door. I was coming, and he kind of opened the door and yelled, "Did somebody get shot here?" And she said, I said, "No." And he said, "Well, the shots are coming from this property." The shootings have shaken this rural community of about 2,800, an area where acres of open land often separate neighbors. "We've never had violence to this level," said Lake Township Supervisor Rob Hall. "I don't think anybody ever even knows what to think." And you tell me there aren't enough guns in this town. Now, turning to some sports. Oklahoma's grad White Sox prospect Caleb Bonnemer hits a rare 30-homer milestone by Brian Callaway. Caleb Bonnemer keeps adding to what has been an outstanding second full session as a professional in the Chicago White Sox minor league system. The latest accomplishment for the Okemos graduate came Wednesday, August 12th, when he slugged his 30th home run of the season in the AA Birmingham Barons 43 loss to the Columbus Clingstones. The homer was part of a three-night hit for Bonnemer, who finished just a double shy of the cycle. With the latest blast, the 20-year-old Bonnemer became the first White Sox prospect to slug 30 home runs in a season since current major leaguer Luis Robert Jr. in 2019. Robert had 32 homers between the three stops in the minor leagues that season. Bonnemer has shown a big power jump this season in the second full season in professional baseball since being selected by the White Sox with the number 43 overall pick in the 2024 Major League Baseball Draft. The third baseman and shortstop hit just 12 home runs in 107 games during his pro debut in 2025. Bonnemer has reached a 30 home run milestone in just 104 games this season, including 12 and 43 games since a mid-season promotion to a AA Birmingham. Bonnemer's success is even more impressive when considering he's still just 20 years old. He doesn't turn 21 until October 5th. The average age of hitters in AA's is 24, according to Baseball America, with even many top prospects not reaching that level until they're 22 or 23. Bonnemer is rated as the White Sox top prospect and the number 16 prospect in all of baseball by Major League Baseball Pipeline. Next, Michigan State on mission to revive moribund running game by Chris Solari. Cam Edwards believes he can be the best running back in America. For Michigan State football, just getting its run game back to serviceable would be a major step forward in Pat Fitzgerald's first season. I want to win a lot of games here, the Connecticut transfer said Wednesday, August 12th. I want to win a national championship. I want to win a Big Ten championship. I want to be the best running back in the country. So those are my goals, and we'll see how everything goes and falls in line for me. The Spartans have produced just one 1,000-yard rusher since 2014, a magical season by 2021 Doak Walker Award winner and recent Super Bowl MVP Kenneth Walker III. MSU finished 53rd nationally that season behind Walker's single-handed dominance, but otherwise has finished outside the top 100 in rushing yards in the Football Bowl subdivision every other year since 2018 and has not led the Big Ten in conference run yardage since 1990. Fitzgerald and his staff made it a priority to beef up its offensive line, including adding Edwards, UConn teammate and tackle Ben Mirowski. They also sought to improve the depth in the backfield, bringing in the 5'11", 206-pound fifth-year senior Edwards after he ran for 1,240 yards on 210 carries with 15 touchdowns. That included closing the Huskies' season with three straight games with more than 100 yards. There's a lot of competition, and I think Cam is learning every day, new offensive coordinator Nick Sheridan said Wednesday. He's played a lot of football, and he's had a lot of carries. He understands some of the intricacies of run schemes, for sure, and the things that he is asked to do. There's carryover. He was well coached at UConn, and their staff did a nice job, for sure. To say Fitzgerald is well versed on how important running the ball is to the Spartans' identity as a program would be an understatement. Walker's 1,636 yards ranks fourth all-time in MSU single-season history, including a 264-yard debut against Fitzgerald and Northwestern in 2021. That is the seventh-best single-game Spartan total. Fitzgerald also watched from the Wildcat sideline as Mark D'Antonio's 13-year tenure produced six of the 24 1,000-yard rushers in program history. Javon Ringer, 2007-2008, and Jeremy Langford, 2013-2014, twice apiece, along with Edwin Baker and Levon Bell, 2012. That's all my time for the news and sports from Lansing State Journal. Now here is Diana.
1: Thank you, John. And this is Dieta. I'll be reading the national, international, and Michigan news. Our first article is about dams in Michigan. If I could get it up. Headline is, after failed sale attempt, Metro Parks proceeds with flat rock dam modifications. Rebuffed in a bid to get the city of Flat Rock to take ownership of the aging Flat Rock Dam on the Huron River, Huron Clinton Metro Parks officials are pushing ahead with a plan to partially remove the dam and replace it with a series of rock arches that they say will preserve impoundment levels important to the community that has built a life around them over a century. Metro Parks last year offered to sell the city of Flat Rock the dam for $5 and also provide $4.5 million to the city for the dam's upgrading and maintenance. A due diligence period of exploring the sale ensued, in which the city requested and was granted multiple deadline extensions by Metro Parks officials. But the Flat Rock City Council, at its meeting July 20th, unanimously voted to reject the purchase of the dam. Mayor Steve Beller stated that the cost to make the century-old high-hazard dam sustainable over the coming decades would far exceed the $4.5 million offered by Metro Parks. The dam is currently considered in fair condition by state inspectors, but at more than 100 years old, like any infrastructure, is continuing to degrade, Metropots CEO Amy McMillan said. The city's decision not to purchase the dam does not eliminate the need to take action in the interest of public safety, she said. Our first priority has always been the health and safety of the region and the environment, she said. Metro Parks commissioners announced August the 13th they will proceed with partially removing the Flat Rock Dam and replacing it with installed rock arches. The proposal, dubbed Alternative 2 by Metro Parks officials, was arrived at following a feasibility study of alternatives released in August 2023. The alternative, Metro Parks officials said, maintains water levels of the impoundment behind the dam, allowing existing recreational activities to continue and maintaining wildlife habitat. It maintains or increases recreational use on this section of the river. Activities like fishing, canoeing, and kayaking will become easier with safe portage for paddlers provided, Metro Parks officials stated. lowers the risk of infrastructure failure, protecting downstream communities. With approval from a Metroparks board, the organization will now move forward with the design and permitting phases of Alternative 2, which are expected to take approximately 2 years and will provide for additional studies and opportunities for public feedback. The project is expected to cost at least $13 million. Through a National Oceanic and Atmospheric Administration Fisheries Regional Partnership Grant, Metroparks has approximately $920,000 available for the design, engineering, and permitting phases of the project. The Metroparks Board also voted to extend its contract with GEI, the third-party consultant that developed the feasibility study, to continue its work into the design phase. Additional funding for the construction through grants and matching funds will be pursued. Metroparks commissioners on August the 13th also voted to adopt a new policy allowing homeowners on the Flat Rock Dam impoundment to keep existing docks, boat lifts, or seawells on Metroparks property. The policy will also allow homeowners to file permits to install a new temporary or permanent dock, boat lift, or seawall. The more than 500-foot Flat Rock Dam was built in the late 1920s by Henry Ford for hydropower generation for his headlamp plant there, a purpose it served until 1950. Ford Motor Company the following year sold the dam to the Huron-Clinton Metroparks Authority for $25,000. The Southeast Michigan Parks Operator acquired the dam to maintain the approximately 250-acre water impoundment behind it and adjoining natural areas for recreational use. But the Flat Rock Dam and the smaller Hurock Dam just below it are the first significant barrier to fish traveling upstream from Lake Erie. Though a fish ladder was added at the dams in the 1990s, the Michigan Department of Natural Resources still has found that the dams restrict fish passage and limit reproduction for a number of prized sport fish species, including lake sturgeon, walleye, and white bass. A letter from the DNR Fisheries Division to the Metroparks Authority shows DNR officials encouraging the removal of the Flat Rock Dam as far back as November 1984. Kelly Miller, administrator of the Save the Flat Rock Dam Facebook group, said she supports both the city not taking ownership of the dam and the proposed modifications. The state is moving toward removing non-functioning hydroelectric dams throughout Michigan, as well as dams that do not provide flood control, like the Flat Rock Dam. It seems inevitable that the state will eventually require the Flat Rock Dam to be removed. Given that reality, the Rock Arch partial dam proposed by the Metroparks seems to be the best option for this stretch of the Huron River. It would preserve the existing impoundment along with its natural beauty, wildlife habitat, and diversity. Most importantly, the new rock dam would be a natural, low-maintenance structure that would preserve the character of the river and eliminate the concern that this type of dam could one day face removal. And that is the end of that article. Our next article is headlined, Court Revokes Death Sentence for Port Huron Dog Who Bit House Guest. A Port Huron woman is rejoicing after a Michigan appeals court granted her pet bulldog a reprieve from a death sentence. The pet, an 80-pound American bulldog named Chance, bit off part of the nose of a house guest in 2024. The Port Huron Police Department investigated And the agency's animal control officer, Brian Roschke, told the district court Chance should be put down as a dangerous animal, court records show. The court agreed. But the dog's owner, Pamela Wickens, said there was more to the story. Chance, she said, deserved another chance because he was provoked. And in an August the 13th ruling, the Michigan Court of Appeals revoked Chance's death sentence. Wickens is thrilled with the court's ruling and looking forward to having her dog back, her Birmingham attorney, Celeste Dunn, told the Detroit Press on August the 14th. The house guest, after noticing Chance was close to one of her shoes, admitted that just before Chance bit her, she got down on the floor, put her face within less than 6 inches of Chance's face, and sternly scolded him in a loud voice, according to a summary of the facts included with the Michigan Court of Appeals opinion. Wickings' boyfriend and her granddaughter, who both witnessed the incident, testified at an earlier hearing that the guest was also waving a shoe as she scolded Chance in a way that suggested she might hit the dog, who was 3 years old at the time. The house guest, who is not a party to the case and is not identified in the Court of Appeals opinion, admitted she provoked the dog and got into Chance's face with a shoe in her hand, but denied waving the shoe before he snapped at her once and bit her on the nose, according to the case summary. Wickings appealed the district court ruling to the St. Clair County Circuit Court, which upheld the lower court ruling, and then to the Michigan Court of Appeals. There, the three-judge panel sent the case back to the district court after reversing the court's order that Chance be euthanized. If Chance was provoked, the panel said, then he is not a dangerous animal, and the district court should have applied a wholly objective standard in determining whether the guest's actions constituted provocation. Taylor Rogenbuch, the Port Huron attorney representing Roschke, who had a petition to have the court dog euthanized, said in an August 14 email she believes the case was decided correctly at the district court and circuit court level. Now that the case has been sent back to the district court, our intent is to request the same decision, utilizing the guidance offered by the Court of Appeals, Rogenbuch said. Dunn, who specializes in animal cases, said she is pleased with the ruling and hopes that Chance, who under a court order has been kept at a kennel at Wickings' expense for more than 2 years, can soon be a home with his owner. Even Roschke, the animal control officer, testified that he would not recommend putting your face in the face of a dog that does not belong to you, according to the case summary. If this wasn't provocation, what is? Asked Dunn, who said the woman who got bit was not permanently disfigured. Dogs are dogs, Dunn said. They're not supposed to act perfectly. That's part of why we love them. And that's the end of that article. And our next article is regarding something else, if I can get it up. Bear with me while we do this. The headline is Bass Blue Program Leader on Supporting Rising Female Entrepreneurs. Kelly Lapeer started Bass Blue's Future Leaders Club to support rising female entrepreneurs in the same place she once was, entering the business world as a young woman trying to carve out a niche. After a successful first year helping 20 emerging entrepreneurs and professionals, the Leaders Club will open applications for its second fall cohort on August the 21st. The Leaders Club serves women and non-binary individuals from ages 18 to 26 through two tracks focused on entrepreneurship and career development. The program runs under Bass Blue, a Detroit-based nonprofit that aims to create a more equitable future for women across Southeast Michigan. LaPierre, the Future Leaders Club's founding director, has nearly 20 years of entrepreneurial experience, from her start as a corporate business analyst to graduating with her master's in business administration from Harvard Business School, before returning to Michigan to work across a range of Detroit metro area startups. After conducting listening sessions, the first cohort started last fall, followed by a spring expansion with two different tracks, Adventure Builders and Career Explorers. The Fall Fellowship is focused on entrepreneurial curiosity, introducing women to Detroit innovation spaces and helping them build connections. In the spring, fellows will either focus on their goals as a founder or as a professional seeking to enter startup companies. After opening on August 21st, applications for the Future Leaders Club Fall cohort will close on September 11th, with the program set to start on September the 29th. LaPierre spoke to the Detroit News about supporting young entrepreneurs, the Detroit startup space, and how the Future Leaders Club has been supporting women. There's more to this article, but it's question and answer, and we will save that for another time if we have time. Our next article is headlined, Hurricane Lala Strengthens Flight and Pummels Hawaii with Heavy Rains. Hurricane Lala was strengthening as it pounded Hawaii with torrential rain and damaging wind Saturday, with its eye wall brushing the southern tip of the Big Island, where tropical storm conditions, including hurricane-force wind gusts, are occurring across parts of the island, especially at higher elevations, the National Hurricane Center said. At 5 p.m. Hawaii time, or 11 p.m. Eastern Standard Time, Lala was about 30 miles southwest of South Point, with maximum sustained winds creeping up slightly to 80 miles an hour, according to the National Hurricane Center. Lala is moving northwest at about 9 miles per hour and is expected to move close to the Big Island later Saturday before weakly interacting with the island. If it makes landfall as a hurricane, Lala would be the first on record to hit the Big Island and the first hurricane to make landfall in Hawaii in more than three decades. Flooding due to pouring rain is one of the biggest threats to the state, and Governor Josh Green warned residents to stay home and off the roads during flooding conditions. The National Hurricane Center said Lala is expected to produce 10 to 20 inches of rain across the Big Island, with isolated totals of up to 25 inches possible, creating life-threatening risk of flooding and mudslides. This is an enormous storm, Green said at a news conference. It's going to be a ton of rain, which means that there's going to be flooding, and we have to be very, very careful about that. Downed trees, roofs lost, and torrential rains will add up to significant damage expected for Hawaii in the wake of Hurricane Lala, Governor Green said Saturday in a post to X. Noting that winds had peaked at 80 miles per hour, which meets the designations of a Category 1 hurricane, Green said the state was preparing to declare a major disaster when appropriate. He said state officials and authorities would be assessing damages as soon as conditions allow, likely by Monday. Some 190 flights were postponed by Hurricane Lala, according to Governor Josh Green, and will need to be rescheduled. Several airlines are issuing travel waivers, including Hawaiian Air and Alaskan Airlines. At least one person has died during Hurricane Lala, Governor spoke Saturday. A terrible car accident resulted in one fatality near the south point of the Big Island, Green said in post on X. Please be very careful. You definitely want to be home. Do not be outside on the roads, Green said. He said crews have been working some 30 sites where roads have been impacted by the storm. More than 60,000 residents in Hawaii are without power Saturday, said in a video update. Green said three hospitals were among those that lost power, but that the medical centers were being powered by backup generators. Most of the storm has been focused on the Big Island in Maui, adding that 10 to 15 inches of rain had fallen so far, with 8 to 10 more inches of rain to come all across the state. There's more to that article, but we're going to take a break from the hurricane and turn to our next article about journalists on plane Trump left. The headlines, they were on the plane when Trump secretly left. Here's what they noticed. The press traveling with President Donald Trump from Turkey to Britain last month were left in the dark about the extraordinary operation that secretly removed the president from Air Force One and whisked him to another plane due to a perceived threat from Iran, an episode first reported by the Washington Post. Four journalists on board who spoke on the condition of anonymity because their employers did not authorize them to speak said in interviews with the Post that they noticed irregularities about the flight, many of which made sense only in retrospect. The journalists say they feel disappointed that the White House was not forthright about the operation and did not brief them during the flight or once it concluded, with some reporters saying they feel deceived by the government. Although each journalist acknowledged that any member of the press traveling with the president accepts some risk, they also thought they deserved more information about the potential perils of this particular flight. We never were provided with any opportunity to consent to being used like this, one journalist said. We are not Air Force or a Secret Service. We did not sign up for this job to put ourselves on the line to protect the president. It's unclear whether the journalists and the government staff aboard Air Force One faced any direct threat. The Post has reported that the CIA had low confidence in a threat from Iran. The Boeing 747 that carries the president administration officials possesses several security features, including defensive flares to counter missiles and other threats. Two U.S. officials speaking on the condition of anonymity to discuss the president's secretive departure from Ankara said that F-16s were deployed as armed escorts as the two planes made the journey to Britain. One of those officials then said that some of those fighter jets were just off the wingtips of the plane carrying Trump for at least a portion of the flights. Still, by not disclosing the president's sleight of hand maneuver, many of the journalists say the administration broke a cardinal pact to a press corps charged with accounting for the movements of the country's leader. The result is that some journalists aboard retrospectively felt endangered riding a plane not deemed safe enough for its primary passenger, leaving the broader press corps unsure whether they can trust the Trump White House to consider their personal safety as it works to protect the president. Transparency was thrown entirely out the window, replaced by outright deception, Richard Stevenson, the Washington bureau chief for the New York Times, said in a Times story. That's a terrible precedent, and the fact that it left journalists and staff members unknowingly exposed to a potential threat made it much, much worse. The White House did not respond to a request for comment about the impact of the operation on the press. Most of the news organizations with journalists on board declined to comment or did not respond to requests for comment. The White House press pool consists of a rotating group of journalists who send reports, photos, and footage of the president's activities for the entire press corps. It has been in place consistently since 1937 and was first used after President James Garfield was shot in 1881. There is a reason that press pool is often called the body watch, said journalist and historian Garrett Graff. You're there in case something goes wrong. The second Trump administration has placed the pool under unusual strain as it has upended many of the protocols of its operations. The White House last year seized control of the makeup of the pool from the White House Correspondents Association, which had for decades chosen the rotating cast of news organizations that chronicle the president. The Ankara flight contained about a dozen journalists who accompanied Trump on the trip, hailing from ABC News, Agence France-Presse, the Associated Press, Bloomberg, Getty, The New York Times, NPR, Politico, Reuters, and One American News. The four journalists who spoke to the Post said they noticed anomalies before and during the flight. Three of the journalists said they noticed the catering truck on the tarmac, which was unusually close to the plane, but did not divine its purpose. You're not looking, really looking for the president to be slipping into a catering van, one of the journalists said, not even in one's wildest dreams. Once the plane was airborne, flight staff asked everyone to lower their window shades and keep them lowered, but declined to give an explanation about the purpose of the request when asked. Some of the journalists said the request was unusual for a diplomatic visit and said they had only experienced requests like this when flying in and out of war zones. One journalist noticed that Trump climbed the plane's stairs briskly, reaching the top before the press motorcade parked on the tarmac. Another was surprised that Trump chose not to gaggle or brief the press corps in the first part of the two-leg flight. After they switched to the new Qatari-gifted Air Force One plane in Britain, much later at night, Trump then opted to speak with reporters. AFP, the news service based in France that had a photographer on board, told the Post it was concerned by what has emerged about the operation. It is always a matter of concern when a media outlet discovers it has been misled and the record not corrected right away, said Mark Levine, AFP's regional director for North America. This is especially true when the matter potentially concerns the safety of its reporters, which is paramount to AFP. Levine said the news outlet was in talks with the White House Correspondents Association and is working with the group to address the issue. There's more to that article, but we are going to change articles and talk about measles. The headline is, CDC records records more than 2,500 measles cases so far in 2026. The U.S. Centers for Disease Control and Prevention said on Friday there were 22,566 confirmed measles cases in the country so far this year, expanding the highest annual toll in more than 35 years. Here are some details. The overall 2026 figures represent the highest number of U.S. cases in a single year since a major resurgence of the highly contagious disease in the period from 1989 to 1991, with more than 55 infections and 123 deaths. Measles-related hospitalizations this year stands at 169 so far, with zero deaths, compared to 243 hospitalizations and three deaths in 2025. As many as 93% of this year's cases were in unvaccinated individuals or people whose vaccination status was unknown, with the rest having received one or two doses of vaccine before being infected.

0: outbreak since measles was declared eliminated in the United States in 2000. I'm coming to the end of my reading time. This has been Diana Duber and John Rhodes reading from the Lansing State Journal, the Detroit News and Free Press, and the Detroit Free Press. You have been listening to
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2: Hi, it's Linda with the Talking Information Center. It is Thursday, August 6th. 2026, and here we are with another hour of pop culture. I'm going to start with the summer 2026 issue of Vanity Fair. Hell and High Water. You've heard of the flood that killed 27 girls at Camp Mystic on July 4th, 1 year ago. But the rising waters of the Guadalupe River also drowned nearly 100 others on that horrible night, including numerous members of the local Hispanic community. Karen Valby speaks with the friends and neighbors who put themselves on the front lines the next morning and began the unthinkable work of sifting through the wreckage. At 5 p.m., we were floating the river under blue skies. At 6 p.m., we had a big party with all our family and friends, and the kids were going down our big blow-up slide into the water. At 8 p.m., we were sitting on the dock with our neighbors. We were commenting about how low the river was, about a foot lower than usual, saying, "We sure hope we get that rain tonight." Whether you live in Hunt, Texas, a small town of some 1,400 people along the Guadalupe River, or were visiting for the long summer holiday weekend, or we're in session at one of the several historic summer camps along the riverbank that have shaped generations of Texans, the stories about July 3rd sound eerily similar. People don't go to bed worried about the weather. What would unfold overnight was a tragedy beyond measure. An entire summer's worth of rain poured over the South Fork of the Guadalupe and kept dumping on drought, parched soil. In the span of 45 minutes, the river surged 26 feet above its bed before reaching a record-breaking crest of more than 37 feet. That wall of water roared downstream, smashing and devouring. It took with it 25 young campers and two counselors from the Christian all-girls Camp Mystic, a nauseating mass casualty that has dominated media coverage of the flood. Their parents have since filed numerous lawsuits against Camp Mystic, accusing the family who runs it of gross negligence and failure to take common sense measures that could have saved their children's lives. But the river claimed more than just those radiant girls. All told, 139 people died from the floodwaters, 119 of them in Hunt's Greater Kerr County alone. Beloved neighbors, entire families, tourists staying at riverfront hotels and vacation homes and a nearby RV camp, all were washed away. How many of their deaths, too, were arguably preventable? There are those who insist that what happened last summer was an act of God. One young camper who survived the flood sent a letter to Tweety Eastland, the matriarch of Camp Mystic, whose husband, Dick Eastland, perished while trying to evacuate a cabin filled with some of the camp's youngest girls, writing, quote, "I know why Dickie died, because God wanted a summer camp, and he wanted Dickie to run it in heaven." Some say finger-pointing brings no balm to the broken, that the occasion calls for a more elegant mourning that doesn't complicate or traipse on the legacy of celebrated places, people, or traditions. At a press conference last summer, Governor Greg Abbott said more bluntly that questions of blame around the flood were, quote, "the word choice of losers,"

0: there is no clear-eyed accounting and address of the specific and systemic failings that led to so much loss last July 4th. What happens the next time a flood roars through Texas Hill Country? And as one first responder who scoured the Guadalupe for bodies tells me, it will happen again. The before and after of any disaster becomes inescapably political. From the policies that might have stanched the vein of damage, to the victims we prioritize, to the willingness of our leaders to learn from a crisis and enact meaningful change. But in the eye of a storm, there is only your neighbor to reach for, and it's not their party, race, or class that grabs back. So here's what happened that night in Hunt. Here are some of the helpers who rose so fiercely to the grievous occasion. And now, as the anniversary of the flood bears down upon us, here comes the reckoning. Ilda Alva, 35, lives with her family in a house up the hill behind the Hunt School. On July 3rd, she had a restless night that she initially blamed on being 9 months pregnant. She woke at 10 p.m., glad to hear a light rain, and again at midnight, the rain steadier now. By 1 a.m., the wind had turned wild, lightning flaring horizon to horizon. It was scary, but familiar. She told herself that the low water crossing in town would likely be flooded in the morning. The people in Hunt would have to wait for the river to come down before going about their day. Alva didn't receive the first flash flood warning alert the National Weather Service had sent at 1:14 a.m., or the one that went out at 3:35, urging residents to move to higher ground now, act quickly to protect your life. Shortly before 4 a.m., her panicked 20-year-old niece woke her up saying, "Auntie, my grandpa called and he's on the roof of his house." At 3:56 a.m., Jane Ragsdale, 68, sent a three-word text to one of her best friends, Christine Chenoweth. "I'm in trouble." Ragsdale was the director of Heart of the Hills, a girls' summer camp just a mile down the road from Camp Mystic that wasn't in session over the 4th of July weekend. One mother, who'd picked her daughters up from there 5 days earlier, described Ragsdale to me as a once-in-a-generation woman. Think Dolly Parton-level magnetism, but with a quiet, gentle energy. Ragsdale had been a water safety instructor for decades and an amateur rainfall reporter. Her camp sits on the other side of the highway from the river. By the time the storm woke Ragsdale, the pressure of the water against her doors and windows was too much for her to escape her house. Her property manager tried and failed to reach her in a kayak in the raging water. Ragsdale drowned in her home. 8 miles down the road, Ragsdale's friend and Alva's former ESL teacher, Lisa Weinstein, woke up to pounding at her door. "Y'all need to get up," her neighbor yelled. "Y'all need to move higher." At first, Weinstein couldn't process his alarm. Her house sits on a hillside, well off the 100-year floodplain, or the sight of other neighbors in her yard in their soaking pajamas. They told her they'd woken up when the river started pouring through their doggy door, that the water was at their waist within minutes. The dog swam out of the house. Alva's niece went in search of her grandfather, Mir Vasquez, who's been the groundskeeper and head mason at Camp Mystic for nearly 40 years. To illustrate how small a town Hunt is, Weinstein taught 5 of Vasquez's children at the local school, where they were classmates with both Alva and Ragsdale's son. Vasquez had busted a hole through his attic ceiling with a tire tool, saving his wife, daughter, and 2 young grandchildren from drowning in their home. He'd watched in horror as his neighbors clung, screaming to trees beneath him, before the water engulfed them. Vasquez and his family trudged along the washed-out road to Alva's, leaving the mismatched shoes they'd hastily grabbed at the front door so as not to track mud inside her house. An adult's furry winter boot, a child's sopping sneaker. Before Alva's cell phone died, a cousin from out of town texted saying the news was reporting that 40 girls were missing from Camp Mystic. Vasquez told her it couldn't be true. He'd been listening to the camp leaders on his radio hours before escaping to the roof. He kept hearing, "Let's move the girls, let's move the girls," says Alva. Around 1:30, it was something like, "Stop moving the girls, don't move the girls anymore." Dawn broke over a world that no longer made visual or emotional sense. 500-year-old cypress trees had been ripped from their roots and sent rolling down the river. Cars and steel beams wrapped around trees like pipe cleaners. Mattresses lay tangled in treetops. Fish flopped on ruined ground. A naked concrete slab stood where once there'd been a post office. A chimney from a rock fireplace reached mournfully toward the sky, the only thing standing amid the rubble of Jane Ragsdale's house. A young girl who'd escaped from her Camp Mystic cabin on her mattress woke up 6.5 miles downriver atop a debris pile and started crying for help. Soon, the sky would grow thick with circling helicopters and would stay that way for more than a week, the cutting of their rotor blades ominous and heartbreaking. "I'll never hear a helicopter again," one survivor tells me, "without having to shut my ears and run inside." In the Hill Country, people mark time by the big floods. In 1932, the Guadalupe took 7 people after a major storm. In 1978, Tropical Storm Amelia dumped 4 feet of rain over Medina, killing 33. In 1987, the Guadalupe surged near Comfort, washing out a bus and killing 10 teenagers on board. In 2015, flash flooding barreled through Wimberley, killing at least 12. Historically, one former Hunt resident tells me, out-of-towners would call local caretakers to secure their vacation homes along the riverbank. "Flood's coming. Would you help us move furniture up to the second floor?" was the standard ask. "Open the windows and let everything run through." The water, generally, never made it to the second floor. The wealthy owners would deal with the damage later. Weinstein remembers in the 90s once being flooded overnight at school. It started raining during the day, and by the time it was 3:30, it was too late for most of the kids to get to their homes, she says. The cafeteria stayed open. People on the right side of the river brought in blankets and supplies. One of her first graders cried because he'd never spent the night away from his parents before. By 5:30 a.m., the river went down, and everyone was able to get home safely. Claudia Sullivan, 75, was one of the program directors at Camp Mystic during the 1978 flood. She remembers moving little girls in the middle of the night to the higher ground. "But it wasn't scary," she says. "We knew we were safe." In the morning, one of the creeks that converges with the Guadalupe on the camp's 700 or so acres was too high for the older girls who bunk on Senior Hill to cross. "But the PA was working," says Sullivan, "and we talked back and forth to them. And when the water got low enough, 4 of us got on horseback, and we filled trash bags with loaves of bread, peanut butter and jelly, and 6 gallons of milk, and we took them food." She remembers Mystic girls feeling rather superior when they heard that the CBS White House correspondent Bob Schieffer had sent a helicopter for his daughter, who was staying at the nearby girls' camp, Waldemar. "We made fun of that," she says, "because we'd made it." A flood watch was issued for Kerr County on the afternoon of July 3rd, but there was reportedly no Kerr County elected official present that day for scheduled briefing calls about incoming weather with the Texas Division of Emergency Management. Kerrville's mayor would later admit he missed the emails. The county emergency management coordinator was out sick. The county judge, chief executive officer, was away at his lake house near Austin. Like Alva, several people I interviewed say they never received that first 1:14 a.m. warning from the NWS, the National Weather Service. Cell service is spotty in rural hill country pockets like Hunt, Reportedly, just one cell tower serves a 79-mile range. And then there's the larger issue of alert fatigue. Texas cell users rank the highest in the country in reported opt-out rates at 25 to 30%. Locals expect flooding. They just never imagined anything this bad. An Earth.org report released days after the flood concluded that the torrential rains over the South Fork that night were intensified by human-driven climate change. Around 2:50 a.m. on July 4th, a two-dispatcher team at the Kerrville 911 Center started getting calls for help. Between 5 a.m. and 6 a.m., recordings show that they apparently received 106 frantic life-or-death pleas for rescue. The NWS has since released a detailed summary of the night of the floods. The report states that the Austin-San Antonio Weather Forecast Office, WFO, tried calling the Kerr County Sheriff's Office and the Kerr County Emergency Coordinator around 3:40 a.m., 2.5 hours after the first flash flood warning. Neither the sheriff nor the emergency management coordinator, who announced his retirement in March, responded to a request for comment. The sheriff didn't receive a call until 4:20 and didn't arrive at the sheriff's office until around 5 a.m. The emergency management coordinator was woken up by his wife around 5:30 a.m. The WFO couldn't reach him until 6:19 a.m. Despite its long history of flooding, Hunt lacked outside flood warning sirens. The thought of our beautiful Kerr County having these damned sirens going off in the middle of the night, I'm going to have to start drinking again to put up with y'all. The now deceased County Commissioner Buster Baldwin groused in the official transcript of a 2016 meeting. Subsequent pushes for sirens floundered when commissioners were denied funding from state grants and faced public pushback at the prospect of increased taxes. In 2021, Kerr County somewhat begrudgingly accepted approximately $10 million in federal funds from the Biden administration's American Rescue Plan Act. But seemingly, none of the money was used for a flood system, at least none that was publicly reported. It went instead to a new, nearly $7 million radio system for police and fire departments that excluded a large swath of territory, leaving dead zones that seem to have hampered rescue response around Camp Mystic and surrounding areas. Tomorrow, we're going to have to come to find bodies, Alva told her husband in the morning of July 4th, as they stood in shock under umbrellas watching the water recede. Her due date was in 17 days. There was no power or plumbing in Hunt. Her brother, Arturo, who lives in Ingram, a small town 6 miles east of them, worked all day to clear the roads with his backhoe up to the low water crossing a mile from Hunt. When the river finally came down enough for them to cross, Alva joined a gathering of friends on the other side. She learned that her best friend, Lydia's father, and his wife, Jose Alvaro and Alicia Torres, were among the missing. They're holding onto a tree somewhere, Alva assured Alvera's son, Osiel. The water's down and they'll hold on. We're going to find them. Meanwhile, a Camp Mystic representative had reached Matthew Childress and his wife, Wendy, on their panicked drive from Houston. She told them that their 18-year-old daughter, Chloe Childress, was among the missing. 10 women from the past couple of generations in the Childress family have attended Camp Mystic. Chloe's 10 years as a camper and then a counselor there had given their daughter the best summers of her life. Their world fell out of the bottom of their car. Because the road into Hunt was unpassable, the Childresses were forced into a monstrous kind of purgatory among other terrified parents at Ingram Elementary School. Around midnight, the Mystic parents, whose children were still unaccounted for, were moved to Trinity Baptist Church, 11 miles away in Kerrville, further from their daughters, further from hope. For 36 hours, I was still able to tell myself, my daughter's a fighter, she's a machine, she's in a tree with three girls hanging on, Matthew Childress tells me. When we got into July 5th, he pauses for a long moment. The day of July 5th was something that I would not wish upon my worst enemy. I remember lying there trying to sleep, realizing at some point that my phone might ring and I'm not going to know how to react as a father, as a husband, as a human being. Early in the morning of July 5th, Elva helped spearhead a search party comprising a dozen local Hispanic friends who gather on the weekends to play volleyball at her brother Arturo's house. They understood intuitively that the game wardens who'd begun to converge in Hunt had a priority, finding the Camp Mystic girls. They couldn't trust these officials to care about an older Hispanic working-class couple. Her group met at Kreider's, one of the oldest open-air dance halls in Texas, just a few miles up the road from Camp Mystic. Several friends took the far side of the river. Others scoured the median that the flood had created. Alva, wearing a large yellow rain jacket, followed alongside on the road. A scrub of game wardens tried waving off their efforts. "This is official. You all need to go home," one of them yelled. "This is our community," Alva insisted to his supervisor. "These are our friends. These are our family members." She remembers looking down at the game warden's clean, dry shoes. It was her people who'd braved the water to look for bodies, her muddy feet that were getting torn up by fire ants. One of the volleyball players yelled for help. They'd found a young girl dead in a tree. While they waited for the sheriff, one of her friends gasped that she'd looked like a little doll. Elva and her friends kept going past the ruined heart of the hills camp. They found the body of a boy wrapped tight against a tree by branches and debris. "Still, I did not cry," says Alva. "I was so numb, I couldn't feel anything." They waited again for officials to gather another child. She started picking up photographs of strangers littered on the side of the road. They kept going past Camp Mystic to the ranch where Jose Olvero was a groundskeeper. Within minutes, somebody spotted his shoe buried beneath some debris. His foot was still inside of it. They found the rest of his body nearby. A large group of men in uniform soon joined them. Alva told them Olvera's wife was still missing, but they didn't know or didn't move much to help. Around dinner time, she went home to her son and daughter. Her friends kept searching deep into the night. The next morning, Alva was out there again. Her team had now grown to almost 60 members of the Hispanic community from around the area. Someone brought a kayak. Everyone was in the water, churned over every mound of debris. They searched under a bridge. They shook the trees. At some point, they were joined in their efforts by members of Fundación 9/11 Mexico, a nonprofit crew of volunteer firefighters based out of Ciudad Acuña. When everyone else went home, Alva's brother took his skid steer to help the Camp Mystic search efforts. At Chloe Childress's funeral in Houston, the church overflowing with mourners. Her father played songs by the National and the Foo Fighters. He spoke of Chloe's goodness and her greatness, her wild streak, her core ability to see everyone in a room and make them feel seen too. When his legs threatened to sink beneath him, he asked Chloe's then 15-year-old brother to take his arm and help him stay upright. At Jose Alvera's funeral in Hunt, one of his daughters lay herself over the casket and sobbed for 30 minutes before she let anyone take her father from her. On July 6th, Dondi Person, a 55-year-old grandmother of four, wasn't in the water for 30 minutes before her volunteer team found a body. She was in Center Point, a town some 20 miles east of Hunt. person didn't want to feel like she was gawking over the swollen, naked man, so she started picking up lost objects that blanketed the river. There was a picture of a little red-headed boy wearing a blue t-shirt. Further down, a Teenage Mutant Ninja Turtles backpack. By the end of the day, she had collected 3 bags full of clothes, pictures, jewelry, and sheets. People would say, "Are you the lady that's picking up the belongings?" And I'd say, "I guess I am now." That night, she started a Facebook group called Found on the Guadalupe River that today has more than 56,000 members. She reunited the little redhead with his backpack. Over the last 11 months, Person has cleaned and returned thousands of items to their owners. A great-grandmother's aquamarine ring in its pink box. A tackle box with fishing lures passed on through generations. Paintings, wallets, clothes, stuffed animals. Chloe Childress's stuffed UT Longhorn, the mascot of where she'd been supposed to start her freshman year. Every reunion is emotional. The mother of one deceased Camp Mystic girl told Person she'd placed her return items under the family's Christmas tree. On the week we spoke, Person was in the process of cleaning a Camp Mystic girl's blankets and a little pair of pink cowboy boots. She works beneath a framed photo of a man wearing a white cowboy hat and a red t-shirt that says, "It's a Texas thing." It's a picture of Alvaro Sigala, the man whose body she found in the river. He was a house framer who had been in Center Point for a construction job and was washed away in his car. He was 69 years old. Sigala's 17-year-old grandson saw a picture of his grandpa's jeans with his work keys attached to one of the belt loops on Person's page. Person and Sigala's widow, Hilaria, have since become friendly, partners in grief. She tells Hilaria that Sigala, a man who moved from Mexico when he was 18 years old, who loved the Dallas Cowboys and a Whataburger double cheeseburger and his gray recliner, who supported his grandson's decision to join the Army when he graduated from high school, is the patron saint of Found on the Guadalupe River. Jason Boswell, Ph.D., had just moved to Kerrville for a new faculty job at Shriner University's Criminal Justice Department. Having served 14 years on active military duty and then 23 years with the Secret Service, he's used to working disaster scenes. He tells me he's never seen anything like the devastation he confronted along the Guadalupe. Every morning, his rapidly assembled 7-member team, led by his buddy Tim Miller, who runs Texas EcuSearch, a search and recovery nonprofit out of Houston, would meet at a different location. They had fan boats, cadaver dogs, and dog handlers. They climbed trees to clear cars, nervous they might find somebody dead inside, hoping that they would, anything to end the torture for a family with a name on a missing persons list. At night, Boswell would gather with his team in one of their rooms at the Hampton Inn to play cards, spades, pinochle, some blackjack, anything to get their minds off the day so they could go out there again at 8 a.m. Their team recovered the bodies of 11 girls before FEMA finally arrived and shut them down. "I think we did well, right?" Boswell tells me. "Because you don't ever want..." He chokes back a sob, his hand covering his mouth. "Pardon me. You don't ever want a parent not to know where their kid is." First responders from all over the country and abroad hit the ground in Texas in the days after the floods. Lam Avgarinos, a 33-year-old dog handler, drove 18 hours from Georgia with 4 of his cadaver dogs piled into his truck. Every morning, he'd search the riverbanks with his dogs, covering 15 to 20 miles a day. He remembers working alongside locals who were choking back their anger so as not to get distracted from their mission of finding bodies. "A lot of people were frustrated with the fact that there were no flood sirens," he tells me. "Why do we have to rely on phone service in an area with no service?" While in Texas, Avgarinos stayed in the guest house of a woman named Sally West. Her grandparents started the dance hall Critters back in the 20s. She taught kindergarten at the Hunt School for 26 years. West replaced her ecru bedding with a new dark-colored quilt when she found out the stranger from Georgia slept in the bed with his dogs. She did Avgarino's laundry at night and made sure he returned after his brutal days to a plate of homemade cookies by his bed. 7 months after the floods, Avgarino's was back in Hunt. He stayed with West, who now calls the young man family. He says ketamine therapy has helped with his own trauma. He donated one of his dogs, Scrabble, a 3-year-old German wire-haired pointer, to the Ingram Fire Department in the hopes that the dog might be of use in the ongoing search for 8-year-old Sile Stewart, a Camp Mystic girl whose body still has not been recovered. In the immediate days after the flood, West devoted herself to getting food, gift cards, clothing, and money into the hands of her Hispanic neighbors, no matter their status, who were terrified by the law enforcement that had swarmed into Hunt. She coordinated her efforts on the ground with her former student, Alva, and her former colleague, Weinstein. West debated hard before accepting an invitation to meet President Donald Trump when he and the First Lady traveled to Texas on July 11th to view the devastation. She was promised there'd be no cameras. She chose to wear a dress from Goodwill. I thought it was authentic and non-pretentious and said more about me than who I was getting to meet, she says. There were around 20 people in the room at the Emergency Operations Center, the EOC, in Kerrville, including members of the Eastland family, which owns and operates Camp Mystic, the local parents of one of the deceased Mystic girls, the Hunt School principal, and the staunchly conservative Texas Representative Chip Roy. After taking the floor, Trump reminded the room that Texas loves Trump, and assured the ashen business owners that they would build their business back. I got the impression that our president has no idea, no connection to what a community is, West tells me. She waited until the end of the gathering to say her piece. I stood up and walked straight across the room and sat next to the president. I told him I was there to represent the town of Hunt. I talked about all the people in the room, how I was connected to each person sitting there in some way, and that we are connected by generations. My grandparents knew some of their grandparents. My kids went to school with their kids. And that I was there to represent not just the camp owners, not just the camp families, but the laborers. I used that word politely, but I was talking about the generations of Hispanic neighbors who built this community. Every rock laid there, every garden tended to, and the working class families and the teachers and the carpenters and the volunteer fire departments. I told him, this is who we are as a people. Trump commended West for being well-spoken. That's our kindergarten teacher, said someone in the room proudly. That's my kindergarten teacher, said a shattered Edward Eastland, the director of Camp Mystic's Guadalupe River campus. He had been sucked out of a cabin on the morning of July 4th as children clutched at his limbs. He had clung to a tree in raging waters, trying to keep sight of their little bodies. His father was dead. 8 months later, he'd sit in a packed courtroom, pale and trembling, facing questions he struggled to answer. On March 4th, the walls of a Travis County courtroom in Austin felt wobbly with grief. Sile Stewart's parents had filed a temporary restraining order against Camp Mystic and the Eastland family. They wanted Camp Mystic's Guadalupe River campus to keep being treated as a crime scene and to prevent the Eastlands from continuing with their plans to open a nearby second campus, Camp Mystic Cypress Lake, which did not take on water during the flood. Nearly 900 families had already signed their daughters up to attend this summer. Rows of manicured-looking women and their white-haired husbands sat behind the hunched members of the Eastland family. Love shows up, one woman who'd driven in from Kerrville that morning said approvingly as she squeezed into a row of women decked out in Camp Mystic's signature Kelly green. On the other side of the courtroom sat the parents, grandparents, and friends of Heaven's 27, the coalition of anguished mothers and fathers who have united since the tragedy to demand accountability and honor their daughters' legacies. They each wore large buttons of their daughter's face pinned to their chests. Many wore Sile's favorite color, lavender, or jewelry featuring a hummingbird in her honor. During courtroom breaks, the long line for the women's room was a stark visual of the way this flood has ripped apart accusers and defenders of Camp Mystic. Grieving mothers in lavender avoiding eye contact with willfully cheerful women in a green that now felt cloying, bordering on cruel. The Heaven's 27 parents hugged and talked easily with one another, but their tired eyes always seemed a breath away from tears. Every lawyer's speech, every line of testimony brought winces and gasps. Sile's mother, Cece, drank from a water bottle still bearing a sticker with her missing daughter's name as she suffered through Edward Eastland's inability to answer whether there existed a formal written evacuation plan in the case of a flood. Matthew Childress, the chief growth and operations officer for a Houston law firm, is one of the galvanizing forces behind Heaven's 27 and the campaign for camp safety, which continues to lobby for reforms nationwide. Last September, Heaven's 27 successfully pushed through legislation to enhance safety measures in Texas summer camps. Since then, the campaign for camp safety is inspiring headway in Alabama, Missouri, Oklahoma, and Maryland. "I'll be honest," says Childress of his efforts, "there's this undertone, this thin little line of, does anyone think that my daughter should have been able to save their kid? This is my brain trying to torture me, and part of what drives me for change is trying to stamp that thought out of my brain. It's a way of me trying to protect my daughter." As her cabin took on water, Chloe Childress had obeyed Camp Mystic's one directive to shelter in place. Her father says she could have left and scrambled up a hill in 10 seconds if she'd cared only about herself. But she trusted camp leadership and stayed with her young campers who needed her. She waited for guidance that didn't come. The burden of their escape and survival was not hers to bear. In April, the hearing resumed with three searing days of testimony. The Eastland supporters had seemingly been advised against wearing green. Edward Eastland wept from the witness box, saying he just wished there had been no camp last summer. His wife and co-director, Mary Liz Eastland, who's also a registered nurse and leads the camp medical operations, admitted she'd fled with her children and mother-in-law, Tweety, to higher ground early that awful morning. She looked almost in a disassociative state during questioning from the steward's attorney. "Sile needed your help and you abandoned her, didn't you?" the lawyer demanded. Blinking, her face pale and empty, Mary Liz murmured softly, "Yes." In a text afterward, Childress tries to describe how it felt hearing the Eastlands detail the chain of events over the last few hours of his daughter's life. "The phrase that I have been using is that I have been vibrating all week with all emotions, anger, sadness, grief, denial, frustration, everything. Hearing the truth that we have been marinating in for 9 months to come so honestly, bizarrely and almost innocently from their mouths is what took me aback the most. My brain has fully brought me back to thinking in detail about the violence of the deaths of the children and what they endured." After the hearing, numerous friends and family asked Childress if any of him felt sorry for the Eastland family, for the weight of what they will forever shoulder. "It takes me in a circle," he writes to me. "Of course, pity, because they are dealing with the horrific disaster of their own making. But then you look at how they've handled themselves since July 4th. They should have engaged the families, taken responsibility, apologized, even asked how we can make this right somehow so that camp could possibly continue to be a place of joy for others in the future. But that never happened. 2 months after the flood, they declared they were going to open again. So the pity that is there takes me right back to where I started, and the pity fades. A week after the Eastlands appeared in court, Texas state legislatures drove over to conduct a site visit at Camp Mystic. Some Kerr County residents, frustrated with the pace of the state investigation and offended by the lack of urgency and respect for the victims beyond Camp Mystic, staged a demonstration on the highway corridor between Ingram and Hunt. In the rain, fed-up locals held up homemade signs bearing the number 119, a reminder to the government officials passing through of just how many lives were lost during the flood. 119. One person for every 454 residents of Kerr County, gone overnight. CeCe Stewart was also in Hunt that day, having driven from Austin. She stood on the riverbank crying out her daughter's name, begging Siles' spirit to help aid in the recovery of her body. The grief of last summer reverberates beyond the headlines about Heaven's 27 and the messy social gulf the river forged. I spoke to a Kerrville woman whose nephew was declared missing on July 4th, leaving his family frantic for news. She happened to see a clip online of a first responder in the water saying that he was looking for the young man, too. Clayton Meadows would go on to be the 27th body recovered. He was a 29-year-old Hunt native, a cowboy who worked on a ranch. When the world was desperate for news of the Camp Mystic girls, hearing a stranger say his name aloud meant the world to the people who loved him. Sally West has since opened her front door to the grieving. She invited some of her spiritual director friends from San Antonio to bear witness to her neighbor's trauma, community members who wouldn't otherwise seek mental health support. I told them, "You're at my house. It's safe." They'd talk for hours to West's friends, knowing what they shared was confidential. Afterwards, she'd make them a sandwich. More than a dozen neighbors sought refuge within her sacred walls. An 11-year-old child, grown men who wept for hours. Another summer comes. A river goes on being a river. Cars will once again depart Houston and Dallas and Austin. Back seats crowded with trunks of PJs and T-shirts and stuffies to drop off kids for their summer adventures in the hill country. Though not at Camp Mystic, which finally withdrew its application for a summer 2026 license days before it was likely to have been denied by the state. In a statement, the Eastland family told Vanity Fair, quote, "Our continued prayers go out to the Heavens 27 families and the families of the more than 100 individuals who lost their lives in Kerr County and beyond. Our sincere hope is that all who are grieving will feel God's presence and comfort. Our family is completely devastated by the July 4th tragedy. The pain of losing so many beloved Camp Mystic girls is only magnified by the gap that has developed between us and some of the Heaven 27's family, which has kept us from communicating directly with them. We remain grateful to their friends and other families who have been able to support them when we could not. We pray for them constantly." The Heart of the Hills will open under new leadership in a new location, farther from the river. Jane Ragsdale's best friend, Christine Chenoweth, a pastoral counselor and former Presbyterian minister, says, "The South Fork of the Guadalupe is now lousy and wrecked and haunted." But her voice goes dreamy, recounting her epic final swim with Ragsdale. They'd gotten in the water on the North Fork, where the river is deep and wide and dark. No life preservers, no noodles, just two girls who met at Camp Mystic half a century ago, taking their time telling stories. They swam upstream to an area known as the bathtubs. The further they swam, the more shallow the water became. Soon they could see the bottom, the turtles and the fish and the snakes who shared the river with them. In the distance, they heard the water lapping over the rocks. They went shallower still to where they were almost crab walking. The water changed temperature, going from cool to warm. By the end, the water was so loud it drowned out their conversation. And what words could even capture such a perfect afternoon? I don't know that I'll ever swim in the South Fork of the Guadalupe again, and it runs through my soul, says Chenoweth. The river that killed Jane was the same river that baptized her, and the same river that baptized her is the same river that gives the hill country life. It's like in the movie Ordinary People, where the brother who lived is talking to a psychiatrist, and he says to the kid, "It hurts to be angry with someone you love. It hurts to be angry about the river. Jane's death was only one of many deaths for me." This summer, she'll meet Ragsdale's son and his family at a hotel on the outskirts of town. She'll swim in the hotel pool with her best friend's grandchildren. Matthew Childress has become used to white-knuckling his way through terrible milestones. The family fled Texas for London to survive their first Thanksgiving without Chloe. Some of Chloe's best friends helped make Christmas bearable. Home for college break, the girls asked if they could come over to help the Childresses decorate their tree. An afternoon like that, sharing stories about Chloe being fun and funny and brave in her short life, puts breath back into his body. Now there's the looming specter of the 4th of July, the 250th anniversary of America, the first anniversary of his daughter's death. "We're going to get away as far from this country as we possibly can," says Childress. They'll travel through continental Europe, recreating some of the 2 weeks Chloe spent backpacking and riding the Eurorail with friends the month before she died. He's got a video of her skydiving over Interlaken, beaming into the camera with her hook'em horns up. Childress plans on skydiving over the same spot as his daughter, dropping a cylinder of her ashes over the Swiss Alps. For a too brief time, they will be together again in the clouds. Back in Texas, Ilda Alva and the volleyball crew are no longer gathering at Arturo's house. The number of deportations in Ingram spiked dramatically in recent months. From January to March alone, the local police chief says there have been 58 of them. Many of those detained reportedly have no criminal convictions. Arturo has grown used to driving by traffic stops, then circling back to move his friends and neighbors' abandoned cars to their helpless families left behind. Alva moved to Hunt when she was 5 years old. She came over knowing no English, and by the second grade, she was in the gifted and talented program. Like many immigrant parents, Alva's mother took a back seat in her kids' lives because of the language barrier. "But the community, all my friends' parents took us in and made up for it," says Alva. "They always rooted for me. They came to all my games and would pat me on the back. They loved me." When she was 19 and had saved enough money, Alva took a test and within a year became an American citizen. She works in the Human Resources Department for Kerr County. Her baby, Lila, will turn 1 in July. "Now so many of my people won't have that same opportunity," she says. "They won't have the same country I knew and fell in love with." In those early days after the flood, it felt for a bit like everybody was on the same side. "We're neighbors. We love each other. I'm happy you're okay. How can I help?" says Alva. "What happened to that? I really wish I could tell all these people, hey, these illegal immigrants found your daughter. They found your son. Do you wish they would have been found by a white legal resident instead?" For months, Alva was plagued by a reoccurring nightmare about a young girl crying out for her, a girl she can't reach. Every morning she prays for the recovery of Sile Stewart's body, for closure for her family. She struggles to forgive herself for waiting until July 5th before starting her search. "I've felt so much guilt," Alva tells me. Maybe we would have found Sile's body before she was taken further by the water. But if she can say sorry, she wonders, why can't those who were actually in charge? I keep hearing from our officials, you never know how it is until you're out there. Well, I'm not trained and you are. What's your excuse? Why did it take you so long to react? How would you like to hear your doctor say, I didn't know if I could do this, when you're dying in his hands? I would love to hear someone say, I messed up. We messed up. We were not prepared. We have not heard anybody apologize. Look for the helpers, we keep telling ourselves. But what about tomorrow's emergency? The next extreme weather event we'll be told nobody could have seen coming? The next school shooting? The next atrocity captured on a scared bystander's shaking phone? The helpers are exhausted. Our shock and our prayers won't forever sustain them. They won't bring back the dead. On this 4th of July, we'd be wise to remember that there is no such thing as independence in this world, not when we are all so helplessly, tenderly bound to one another. Horrible things happen all the time. Crises and catastrophes that defy language and imagination. We want to believe that the people in charge can meet the moment with competence and vigilance and compassion. But when the chain of command breaks down or loses its moral compass, there are questions that deserve answering. Who had a plan? Who looked out for the most vulnerable? Whose shoes were wet? Who brought food? Who took responsibility? Who did we thank? Who said sorry? And now let's move over to the July-August issue of Rolling Stone. How about a Q&A with Shaboozy? It's not a hat you wear or what you do. It's how you carry yourself. After blazing a trail with a bar song, Tipsy, Shaboozy reimagines what it means to be an outlaw, by Joseph Hudak. This February at the Grammys, the country music trailblazer Shaboozy made history when he became the first black man to win the award for Best Country Duo Group Performance for his collaboration with Jelly Roll. Amen. Backstage in the press room, the 31-year-old son of Nigerian immigrants broke down. I cried so much then because I really felt it all. Thinking about all the struggle and the pain that our people, my people, black people, Nigerian people, Shaboozy says, his eyes welling up once again. To feel like I was able to be a part in some little way of black history was just, it was a lot. Shaboozy, who gave country music one of its most irresistible crossover hits with a bar song, Tipsy, will continue to write his own history this July, when he drops his new album, The Outlaw, Sherry Lee, and Other Western Tales. This summer, he'll support the LP on his Outlaws Never Die tour, a trek with country crossovers like Big X the Plug in support. It's a tour celebrating country music in all different shapes, sizes, and colors, and putting it under one umbrella, he says. The actual album is a cinematic concept set in the Old West, featuring a posse of guests and a gang of some really bad dudes. If everyone had a choice right now and you get to be the lawman or the outlaw, I think most people pick the outlaw, Shaboozy says. It's cool to be outlaw. And here starts the interview. Rolling Stone, you and I met for coffee in March of 2024, just 2 weeks before Beyoncé's Cowboy Carter was released. Were you keeping a secret then, or did you not even know if your songs made the cut? Shaboozy, I had no idea, man. That was almost 3 years ago. Sometimes it's a blur, you know? It was definitely like being on a roller coaster, one that you didn't anticipate how fast it was going to take off and go. I was just really lucky and really happy that all the work I'd put in over the years of wanting to have a big moment like that finally happened in God's time, in the universe's time. I was super ready for that moment. How did appearing on Cowboy Carter affect your career? I'm a late 90s baby, so I spent a lot of my years listening to 2000s hip-hop and R&B and Destiny's Child. Irreplaceable. I used to sing that song every time it came on the radio. I was screaming it. My cousins, all my family members, Beyonce was their idol. So to be a part of that project, it gave me a stamp and a battery pack. I recorded two of those verses, and when it came out, she didn't change a single thing, not an ad lib, nothing. She allowed me to just be me on that project, so it really was motivating. Yo, Beyonce, co-signed me. She gave me this push and was like, run. And I was running as fast as I could. You grew up in a part of Virginia that was southern, but also close to Washington, D.C. How did that influence the music you make? Shabuzi. The beauty of a place like Northern Virginia, where I was from, is you weren't really required or expected to be anything. You go to school, and you go back home, you play sports, you skate, and you do whatever it is. I didn't know about the outside world. I didn't know there was a Nashville, where everyone's wearing cowboy hats and singing country music and playing the dive bars. But then I learned a little bit more about the history of Virginia. Emmylou Harris graduated from my high school, and she got her start going up to D.C. and playing. That's where she met Gram Parsons. To know that country music had roots in D.C. and Maryland was freeing. How did you get turned on to country? I just found it, and I fell in love with it. My dad, coming here from Nigeria, I think he just really was in love with it all, he said. I'd play you guys Dolly Parton, Kenny Rogers. I would hear him say Kenny Rogers in like a very thick West African accent. But for me, there was no real push from anybody. It wasn't a big revelation. I just heard the music, and it resonated with me and my story and my voice as well. Wanting to find my own identity led me to start singing over acoustic guitars. And then when I listened back, people were like, it's kind of country. At what point did you know that a bar song, Tipsy, was more than a song? It became a cultural moment. Within the first hour, the first 10 minutes of it coming out, it was having 100,000 streams on Spotify. My team, my managers were making bets of, oh, it's going to get 1 million in a week. And I'm watching it and I'm like, this is about to get 1 million in 24 hours. After that, it just kept climbing and I just rode the wave. You've described your art as music for the modern cowboy. Who is that? It's just not a hat you wear or what you do. It's actually about how you carry yourself. It's being a survivor, a go-getter, getting after it, protecting your family, protecting your legacy. Everyone's got a different bull or buck and bronco that you got to get on every day. Are you going to face your fears and ride it? Or are you going to pack it up and go? I never packed it up and left. You've accomplished so much, but had some obstacles thrown your way too, like tone-deaf jokes about your name at the 2024 CMA Awards. What challenges do you see emerging at this stage of your career as a black man in country music? Being from Virginia, it was really like I was in my own world. Everybody was in my community, like we were all hanging together. It was Spanish, black, white. It's all of us together, you know? Let's forget about what makes us different and figure out what makes us the same. And that's all the time we have with Pulp Culture. I hope you enjoyed the listen, and I hope that you have a wonderful weekend.
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it's all very well not to believe in Tinkerbell, but not to believe in Lassie? This week on Selected Shorts, T.C. Boyle's frame-by-frame send-up of the classic television show about the collie who just keeps rescuing you no matter what stupid thing you've done. Stay with me, Meg Wolitzer.

You know that adage, seeing is believing? Of course you do. But you probably didn't know that it is credited to the 17th century English clergyman and historian Thomas Fuller. And I promise that's the last you'll hear of him from me. But the reason we care is the seldom quoted second line, seeing is believing, but feeling is truth. We place

0: Boyle, whose novels include World's End and Blue Skies. And his 12 collections of short stories have enriched Selected Shorts programs for many years. In this playful reboot, what looks like a classic heroic dog story turns out to be something completely unexpected. Our reader is Kirsten Vangsness, known for roles like Penelope Garcia on the long-running television show Criminal Minds. She is also a playwright and theater maker who was most recently seen in Exorcistic, the rock musical.
1: Heart of a champion. We scan the cornfields and the wheat fields, winking gold and gold brown and yellow brown in the midday sun, on up the grassy slope to the barn, redder than red, against the sky bluer than blue, across the smooth stretch of the barnyard with its pecking chickens, and then right on up to the screen door at the back of the house. The door swings open, a black hole in the sun, and Timmy emerges with his corn silk hair, corn-fed face. He's dressed in crisp overalls, striped t-shirt, stubby blue Keds. There'd have to be a breeze, and we're not disappointed. His clean, fine, cup-cut hair waves and settles as he scuffs across the barnyard and out to the edge of the field. The boy stops there to gaze out over the nodding wheat, eyes unsquinted despite the sun, and blue as tinted lenses. Then he brings three fingers to his lips in a neat triangle and whistles long and low, sloping up sharp to cut off at the peak. A moment passes, he whistles again, and then we see it, way out there at the far corner of the field, the ripple, the dashing furrow, the blur of the streaking dog, white chest, flashing feet. They're in the woods now, the boy whistling, hands in pockets, kicking along with his short baby fat strides, the dog beside him, wagging the white tip of her tail like an all-clear flag. They pass beneath an arching old black-barked oak. It creaks, and suddenly begins to fling itself down on them. Immense, brutal, a panzer strike. The boy's eyes startle, and then there's a blur, a smart snout clutching his pant leg, the thunder blast of a trunk, the dust and spinning leaves. Golly, Lassie, I didn't even see it, says the boy, sitting safe in a mound of moss. The collie looks up at him, the svelte snout, the deep gold logician's eyes, and laughs at his face. And now they're down by the river. The water is brown with angry separations, spiked with branches, fence posts, tires, and logs. It rushes like the sides of boxcars and chews deep and insidious at the bank under Timmy's feet. The roar is like a jet port. Little wonder he can't hear the dog's warning bark. We watch the crack appear, widen to a ditch, then the half-separating snatch of red earth, writhe of worm, the poison pitch, and Timmy crashing down with it. Just a flash, but already he's way downstream, his head like a plastic jug dashed and bobbed, spinning toward the nasty mouth of the falls. But there's the dog, fast as a struck match, bursting along the bank, all white and gold, melded in motion, hair sleeked with the wind of its legs, beating time to the panting score. Yet, what can she hope to do? The current surges on, lengths ahead, sure bet to win the race to the falls. Timmy sweeps closer, the falls loud now as 100 timpani, the war drums of the Sioux, Africa gone bloodlust mad, the dog strains, lashing over the wet earth like abreast of him. Then she's in the air, the foaming yellow water, her paws churning like pistons, whiskers chuffing with the exertion. Oh, the roar! And there, she's got him, her sure jaws clamping down on the shirt collar, her eyes fixed on the slip of rock at the fall's edge. Our blood races, organs palpitate, the black brink of the falls, the white paws digging at the rock, and then they're safe. The collie sniffs at Timmy's inert little form, nudges his side until she manages to roll him over, then clears his tongue and begins mouth to mouth. Night, the barnyard still, a bulb burning over the screen door. Inside, the family sits at dinner, the table heaped with pork chops, mashed potatoes, applesauce, and peas, a pitcher of clean white milk, home-baked bread, mom and dad, their faces sexless, bland, perpetually good-humored and sympathetic. Poise, sift back, forks in mid-swoop while Timmy tells his story.

0: So then, Lassie grabbed me by the collar. Golly, I must have blanked out because I don't remember anything more till I woke up on the rock. Well, I'll be, says Mom.
1: You're lucky you've got such a good dog, son,
2: says Dad, gazing down at the collie where she lies patiently, snout of her paw, tail wapping the floor. She is combed and washed and fluffed, her lashes mascaraed and curled, her chest and paws wide as dish soap. She looks up humbly, but then her ears leap, her neck jerks round, and she's up at the door, head cocked, alert. A high yipping yowl like a stuttering fire whistle shuttles through the room. Then another, the dog whines.
1: Darn, says Dad. I thought we were rid of those coyotes. Next thing, they'll be after the chickens again.
2: The moon blanches the yard, leans black shadows on the trees, the barn. Upstairs in the house, Timmy lies sleeping in the pale light, his hair fastidiously mussed, his breathing gentle. The collie lies on the throw rug beside the bed. We see that her eyes are open. Suddenly, she rises and slips to the window, silent as a shadow, and looks down the long, elegant snout to the barnyard below, where the coyote slinks from shade to shade, a limp pullet dangling from his jaws. He is stunted, scabious, syphilitic, his forepaw trap-twisted, his eyes running. The collie whimpers slowly from behind the window. The coyote stops in mid-trot, frozen in a cold shard of light, ears high on his head, then drops the chicken at his feet, leers up at the window, and begins a soft, crooning, sad-faced song. The screen door slaps behind Timmy as he bolts from the house, Lassie at his heels. Mom's head emerges on the rebound. Timmy! He stops as if jerked by a rope, turns to face her. You'll be home before lunch, hear? Sure, Mom, he says, already spinning off the dog by his side. We get a close-up of Mom's face. She is smiling a benevolent, boys will be boys smile. Her teeth are perfect. In the woods, Timmy steps on a rattler and the dog bites its head off. Gosh, he says, good girl, Lassie. And then he stumbles and slips over an embankment, rolls down the brushy incline over a sudden precipice, whirling out onto the breathtaking blue space like a skydiver. He thumps down on a narrow ledge 20 feet below and immediately scrambles to his feet, peering timorously down the sheer wall to the heap of bleached bone at its base. Small stones break loose, shoot out like asteroids. Dirt slides begin, but Lassie yarps reassuringly from above, sprints back to the barn for a winch and cable, and hoists the boy to safety. On their way back for lunch, Timmy leads them through a still and leaf-darkened copse. We remark how odd it is that the birds and crickets have left off their cheeping, how puzzling that the background music has begun to rumble so. Suddenly, round a bend in the path before them, the coyote appears, nose to the ground, intent, unaware of them, but all at once he jerks to a halt, shudders like an epileptic, the hackles rising, tail dipping between his legs. The collie, too, stops short, just yards away, her chest proud and shaggy and white. The coyote cowers, bunches like a cat, glares at them. Timmy's face sags with alarm. The coyote lifts his lip, but then, instead of leaping at her adversary's throat, the collie prances up and stretches her nose out to him, her eyes soft as a leading lady's, round as a doe's. She's balsamed and perfumed. Her full chest tapers to a lovely S, to her sleek haunches and sculpted legs. He is puny, runted, half her size, his coat like a discarded doormat. She circles him now, sniffing. She whimpers, her growls throaty and tough, the bad guy, and stands stiff while she licks at his whiskers, noses at his rear, the bald black scrotum. Timmy is horror-struck. Then, the music sweeping off in bird trills of flute and harp strings, the coyote slips round behind, throat thrown back, black lips tight with anticipation. What was she doing, Dad? Timmy asks over milk and sandwich.
1: The sky was blue today, son, he says.
0: But she had him trapped, Dad. They were stuck together end to end, and I thought we had that wicked old coyote, but then she went and let him go. What's gotten into her, Dad?
1: The barn was red today, son, he says.
2: Late afternoon, the sun mellow, more orange than white, purple in clots of shadow hang from the branches, ravel out from the tree trunks. Bees and wasps and flies saw away at the wet, full-bellied air. Timmy and the dog are far out beyond the north pasture, out by the old Indian burial mound, where the boy stoops now to search for arrowheads. Oddly, Collie is not watching him. Instead, she's pacing the crest above, whimpering softly, pausing from time to time to stare out across the forest, her eyes distant and moonstruck. Behind her, storm clouds squat on the horizon like dark kidneys or brains. We observe the wind kicking up, leaves flapping like washed saplings, quivering, weeds whipping. It darkens quickly now, the clouds scudding low and smoky over the treetops, blotting the sun from view. Lassie's white is whiter than ever, highlighted against the dark horizon, the wind-whipped hair foaming around her. Still, she doesn't look down at the boy. He digs, dirty-kneed, stooped back, oblivious. Then the first fat random drops. A flash, the volcanic blast of thunder. Timmy glances over his shoulder at the noise. He is just in time to watch the scorched pine plummeting toward the constellated freckles in the center of his forehead. Now the collie turns. Too late! The swoosh whack of the tree. Trembling needles. She's there in an instant, tearing at the green welter, struggling through to his side. He lies unconscious in the muddying earth, hair artistically arranged, a thin scratch painted on his cheek. The trunk lies across the small of his back like the tail of a brontosaurus. The rain falls. Lassie tugs doggedly at the knob in the trunk, her pretty paws slipping in the wet, but it's no use. It would take a block and a tackle, a crane, an army of bunions to shift that stubborn bulk. She falters, licks at his ear, whimpers. We observe the troubled look in her eyes as she hesitates, uncertain, priorities warring. Should she stand guard or dash for help? The decision is sure and swift, her eyes firm with purpose, and she's off like a shard of shrapnel, already up the hill, shooting past the dripping trees, over the river, already cleaving through the high banks of wheat. A moment later, she's dashing through the puddled and rain-screeched barnyard, barking right up to the back door where she pauses to scratch daintily, her voice high-pitched and insistent. Mom swings open the door and the collie pads in, claws clacking on the shiny linoleum. What is it, girl? What's the matter? Where's Timmy?
0: Yes!
2: Oh, my. Dad, Dad, come quickly. Dad rushes in, his face stolid and reassuring as the Lincoln Memorial.
1: What is it, dear? Why, Lassie.
2: Oh, Dad, Timmy's trapped under a pine out by the old Indian burial ground. A mile and a half past the north pasture.
1: Dad is quick, firm, decisive. Lassie, you get back there. Stand watch over Timmy. Mom and I'll go for Doc Walker. Hurry now.
2: The collie hesitates at the door.
1: Right, said Dad. Mom, fetch the chainsaw.
2: We're back at the woods now. A shot of the mud-running burial mound locates us. Yes, there's the fallen pine, and there, Timmy. He lies in a puddle, eyes closed, breathing slow. The hiss of the rain is loud as static. We see it at work, scattering leaves, digging trenches, inciting streams to swallow their banks. It lies deep now in the low areas and in the mid areas and in the high areas, and then a shot of the dam. Some indeterminate but short, we presume, distance off, the yellow water churning over its lip like urine. The ugly earthen belly distended, blistered with the pressure. Raindrops pock the surface like a plague. Suddenly, the music plunges to those thunderous, crouching chords. We're back at the pine now. What is it? There. The coyote. Sniffing, furtive, the malicious eyes, the crouch and slink. He stiffens when he spots the boy, but then slouches closer, a rubbery dangle drooling from between his mismeshed teeth. Closer, right over the prone figure now, those ominous cords setting up ominous vibrations in our bowels. He stoops, head dripping between his shoulders. Iris is caught in the corner of his eyes, wary, sly, predatory. The vulture slavering over the fallen fawn. But wait! Here comes the collie, sprinting out over the wheat fields, bounding rock to rock across the crazed river, her limbs contourless with sheer speed and purpose, the music racing in a mad, heroic prestissimo. The jolting front seat of a Ford. Dad, Mom, and the doctor, all dressed in rain slickers and flat-brimmed rain hats, sitting shoulder to shoulder behind the clapping wipers, their jaws set with determination, eyes aflicker with pioneer gumption. The coyote's jaws. Serrated grinders work at the tough bone and cartilage of Timmy's left hand. The boy's eyelids flutter with the pain, and he lifts his head feebly, but almost immediately slaps down again flat. And volitionless in the mud, at that instant, Lassie blazes over the hill like a cavalry charge, show dog indignation aflame in her eyes. The scrag of a coyote looks up at her, drooling blood, choking down frantic bits of flesh. Looks up at her from eyes that go back 30 million years, savage and bloodlustful and free. Looks up unmoved, uncringing, the bloody snout and steady yellow eyes, less a physical challenge than philosophical. We watch the collie's expression alter in mid-bound, the look of offended AKC morality giving way, dissolving. She skids to a halt, drops her tail and approaches him. A buttery gaze in her golden eyes. She licks the blood from his lips. The dam, impossibly swollen, rain festering the yellow surface. 100 new streams a minute rampaging in. The pressure of those millions of gallons, hard punching those millions more. There, the first gap, the water spewing out a burst bubo. And now the dam shudders. Splinters, falls to pieces like so much cheap pottery. The roar is devastating. The two animals start at that terrible rumbling, and still working their gummy jaws, they dash up the far side of the hill. We watch the white-tipped tail retreating side by side with the hack and tick-blistered gray one wagging like raggled banners as they disappear into the trees at the top of the rise. We're left with the tableau, the rain, the falling pine in the crotch of the valley's V, the spot of the boy's head, and that chilling roar in our ears. Suddenly, the wall of water appears at the far end of the V, smashing through the little declivity like a god-sized fist, prickling with shattered trunks and boulders, grinding along like a quick melted glacier, like planets in collision. We cut to Timmy. Eyes closed, hair plastered, his left arm looking as though it should be wrapped in butcher's paper. How, we wonder, how will they get him out of this? But then we see them, Mom, Dad, and the doctor, struggling up that same rise, rushing with the frenetic music now, the torrent seething closer, booming and howling. Dad launches himself in full charge down the hillside, but the water is already sweeping over the fallen pine, lifting it like paper. There's a blur, a quick clip of a typhoon at sea. Is that a flash of blonde hair? And it's over. The valley is filled to the top of the rise, the water ribbed and rushing like the Colorado in adolescence. Dad's pants are wet to the crotch. Mom's face, the doctor's, rain. And then the opening strains of the theme song, one violin at first, swelling and mournful, mid-American triumph, as the full orchestra comes in, tearful, beautiful, heroic, sweeping us up and out of the dismal rain back to the golden wheat fields and the midday sun. The boy cups his hands to his mouth and pipes, Lassie! Lassie! And then we see it way out there at the end of the field, the ripple, the dashing furrow, the blur of the streaking dog, white chest, flashing feet.

0: Kirsten Vangsness performed T.C. Boyle's Heart of a Champion. I'm Meg Wolitzer. We've featured many Boyle stories on Shorts over the years. He delivers every time, and every time he delivers something you are not expecting. What could have just been a string of over-the-top rescues, Lassie saving the day again and again, turns into something a little dreamier and more fun to watch in your head. T.C. Boyle is a writer who dips into culture both high and low as needed, creating the surreal and the delightful, and sometimes pulling down blackout shades and leaving us in a new and startling darkness. He's not just a cultural critic or a satirist. His references are deliberate, but also serve as catalysts for surprising ideas about how we live. He doesn't feel the need to hold our hand or reassure us as he makes various sharp turns. While the reader sometimes feels, wow, what is happening here? This story might go anywhere. It probably only feels that way because the writer knew exactly where he was going. When we return, a street party you'll want to attend. You're listening to Selected Shorts, recorded live in performance at Symphony Space in New York City and at other venues nationwide.
1: This is Bob Myers from the Historical Society of Michigan with a Michigan history moment. Wilford Wills scrambled up a vertical ladder in a race with death. He was deep underground in the Barnes Hecker iron mine near Ishpeming in Michigan's Upper Peninsula. A column of water tore up the mine shaft behind him. One slip or a few seconds pause to catch his breath meant drowning in the pitch-black, icy water. The Cleveland Cliffs Iron Company operated the Barnes Hecker mine in the Marquette Iron Range. The mine's day shift of 51 men went underground that morning, led by mine captain William Tippett. William Hill, the Marquette County Mine Inspector, joined the group. Mining the soft hematite ore continued uneventfully that morning. The mine had reached a depth of 1,060 feet, with levels at 600, 800, and 1,000 feet. At 11:20 a.m., Wilford Wills and John Hanna were running a tram locomotive at the 800-foot level. They heard a dynamite blast. An instant later, a blast of air blew out their carbide hat lamps. Wills looked at Hanna and said, "I think we better get out of here." The dynamite blast had triggered a cave-in and unleashed a torrent of water and sand. Water poured into the 600-foot level. It surged down the mine shafts, trapping most of the miners below. Wills and Hanna groped their way to the vertical shaft and began racing up the ladder. A few men followed them. Behind them, the raging flood knocked them off the ladder to their deaths. Will's gloved hands kept slipping on the wet, muddy ladder. He tore the gloves off with his teeth and kept climbing. He met three maintenance workers who had mistaken the noise for a broken air hose and started down to investigate. Will's gasped that men were coming up behind him. They saw nothing and headed for the surface. Wilford Wills made it. Half unconscious, he collapsed at the top of the shaft. He had climbed an incredible 800 feet in 14 minutes. Wills was the sole survivor of the 51 miners. Rescuers recovered 10 bodies, including those of mine captain William Tippett and Inspector William Hill. The others remained in the mine. The disaster left 42 women widowed and 132 minor children fatherless. Cleveland Cliffs tried to repair the mine, but soon gave up and ordered its men to the surface. 30 minutes after they got out, a plug of debris gave way and flooded the mine shaft again. Today, an obelisk stands on the concrete shaft cap of the Barnes Hecker mine as a memorial to the worst mining disaster in Michigan history. This Michigan History Moment is brought to you by MichiganHistoryMagazine.org.
0: 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I'm Meg Wolitzer. 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Our second story on this program is The Let Out by Jamel Brinkley. Jamel Brinkley's work includes the short story collections A Lucky Man, Stories, and Witness, Stories, and has been chosen for Best American Short Stories. This piece is a perfect example of how he moves, quietly, but with intention. The Let Out is read by Atu Blankson Wood, making his Selected Shorts debut. He is best known for his role in Slave Play. Other stage works include the title role in Hamlet, and he was part of the cast of Audible's production of Long Day's Journey Into Night.
2: The Let Out. The woman came out of the museum and navigated the masses in the plaza. No matter which way she moved or how often men tried to get her attention, her gaze remained soft, completely nonchalant as she surveyed the crowd. Every first Saturday of the month, the museum offered a free admission, as well as lectures, performances, films, and a dance party, a popular program of events attended by thousands. Aside from the leering Romeos and the stunning head-turners, there were also white people, elderly people, families burdened by their children. The woman cut through them all with unperturbed elegance, or they moved their bodies to make way for hers, or it seemed that they did. The gold and emerald colors she wore leaped out, the lit glass of the museum's pavilion glowing behind her. One guy stepped away from his friends and into her path, but she dodged him effortlessly. Her floral sundress fluttering, her purse bouncing against her thigh. He reached for her wrist, but with no effort at all, her arm slipped away, escaping that too. And he turned to watch as a breeze pulled her dress against the shape of her body. The woman's mellow beauty and the tranquility and charm of her rejection left his eyes full of bitter longing. Then her gaze abruptly sharpened. Whatever she had caught sight of made her halt and caused her expression to become puzzled. She shook her head, the movement like a tremor had run through her, as though a notion had charged into her mind only to collapse seconds later under the weight of uncertainty. But all of a sudden she started walking again, with more quickness and purpose. Her steps were bringing her in the direction she was looking, and it became clear, despite every self-abnegating doubt, that she was walking toward me. I felt as giddy as a little boy. I looked to my left as though my friend were standing there, but he hadn't trusted the prospects at the museum, so it was an exchange of glances with no one. Though I felt self-conscious in my basketball shorts and my father's hand-me-down Globetrotters t-shirt, I stood tall and puffed out my chest, relaxed my face until it felt like a placid mask. The woman glided past a few more people and walked right up to me, holding her purse in one hand and a pack of cigarettes in the other. She wore jewelry everywhere. The heat of her sweating body was very close, and her scent was like a complex of spices and honeyed smoke. "I have the worst timing," she announced. "Can you believe it?" She was much smaller than I had imagined, and appeared to be around my mother's age, in her 40s, maybe even 50s. From her appearance and enunciation, it was clear right away that she was the bougie type. She had the strange transatlantic accent of the black intelligentsia. When she caught me observing her, she looked away coyly and then sighed. "Polka? Why would they play polka? What makes anyone think people want to dance to such ridiculous music?" Before I had time to think, I did a few half steps and jumps in response. My long legs and feet became a blur. I had taken some lessons in my first year of college, one of many attempts to meet people. "If you give it a chance," I told her, "polka was actually pretty fun." "Then you should be inside cutting a rug," she said, clearly amused. "Why be in there when there's so much to look at out here, right where I'm standing?" My voice shook as I spoke, but she laughed and touched my arm, and I felt proud. "Oh, is that what you're doing here all by yourself? Looking?" Her gaze, lingering on my face even more, seemed to be posing additional questions. "Well, at least the exhibits are high quality," she said. "I actually came yesterday to see them, but by the time I got here, the museum was already closed." "Bad timing," I said. The worst timing. But today, here I am. I made it. And let me tell you something. I can't stop thinking about the photographs. Exceptional. What do you think?
3: I thought they were exceptional, I told her, which was a lie. I hadn't seen the photography. I hadn't gone inside the museum at all.
2: Only one thing had brought me all the way down to Brooklyn that night. The Let Out. It didn't matter to me what music was playing. The true dance was the shadow dance, or the dance that follows the dance. And it was here where a circle of boys who dared to be daring raised their arms and voices in collective awe of girls taking pictures of themselves in various poses. Here, where there was an openness to the haphazard and the serendipitous, where it seemed feasible to make contact.
3: You haven't told me your name, she said.
2: When I told her what it was, she closed her eyes and nodded, gave a little hum of pleasure. Then she shared her name, which was Ramona, and looked at her watch.
3: There's still over an hour before it closes, she said. Come on, show me some more of that fancy footwork, prove me wrong.
2: And then she raised her arm and waited. She wanted me to take it, I realized. And this, despite my highest hopes, was a complete surprise. What in the world was happening? For my friend, the explanation would have been simple. I could hear his whispering voice now. Cougar! A cougar stalketh! He joked that way when we saw a woman of a certain age acknowledge the force of her sexuality. But women like that never actually spoke to us. We were never their prey. Besides, the quality of Ramona's attention seemed to be different from that. For one thing, she, a woman, had noticed me, which hardly ever happened. I was not the kind to be noticed. It felt thrilling to be picked out from the background, to step forward rather than recede. I hooked my arm into Ramona's, but she wouldn't move until I moved first. We walked through the growing crowd like that, arm in arm, toward the museum like two smitten lovers on a date. She swaggered against me, bumping me with the swell of her flesh, the swing in her hips even more emphatic than when she had first approached. People went out of their way to look at her, but she ignored them. Instead, she kept glancing up at me. We threaded our way through the people in the pavilion, past a line of wide brick pillars, and into the lobby of the museum. The spacious court, surrounded by sleek ivory archways, was filled with people. But in stark contrast to the scene on the plaza, almost everyone here was white. As I showed Ramona a few simple steps, we both kept looking down. From certain angles, there appeared to be another floor underneath this floor, made of the same exact materials. Was it an optical illusion or was it real? I couldn't tell, but at some point the question ceased to matter. The important fact was that I was dancing with a woman. This woman, on sheets of glass layered beautifully by a subtle magic. Ramona rolled her eyes and complained playfully about the music, but she never stopped moving. She did so with agility and grace, no surprise given the way that she walked. With the same dreamy expression from before, she looked up into my face and said, "Okay, I'm ready. Let's dance." I wasn't sure what she meant. Ready for what? Weren't we already dancing? But then she took my right hand and placed it low on her back, where the cut of her dress exposed her flesh. She held onto my shoulder and our free hands came together. At first, she took control, interlocking our fingers and drawing us unusually close, but then she relinquished it. She waited again for me to lead, and I became eager to do so, to prove to myself that I could. As we danced, the scent from her hair was so full in my nostrils, I could taste it. "I haven't danced like this in so long," Ramona said after a while. "I thought you'd never danced to polka before." To live music, I mean, she said. I mean, in the arms of a man. I smiled. One of my first memories, I told her, is of my mom and dad dancing in our living room.
3: So he's the person who taught you how to lead.
2: I laughed, thinking of the rare times my father would try and fail to coax my mother into a bit of romance.
3: Oh, I don't think it's a real memory, I explained. I'm pretty sure I made it up. I used to do that kind of thing a lot when I was younger.
2: Ramona leaned away and looked at me, her expression bemused. But then she gave a little squeal of delight.
3: Well, she said, certain lessons don't need to be taught. It's just biology. It's in the blood.
2: We kept dancing until there was a break in the music. Ramona clapped wildly during the applause between songs, which was when I noticed a wedding band among her many rings. I stared blankly at it as the music started up again. She looked at the wedding band too, and then at all the jewelry on her fingers, before drawing her hands up slowly to her necklaces.
3: To tell you the truth, she said, that ring is by far the most boring thing I'm wearing. It tells you the very least about me.
2: Then she added,
3: don't worry. My husband is all the way on the other side of the country, and he doesn't really give a damn what I do. He certainly doesn't care if I dance with another man.
2: She seemed to be going out of her way to refer to me that way, as a man. With or without her husband's approval, it seemed obvious that Ramona was looking for some excitement. Any concern I had about somehow violating her marriage was draining steadily away. I was simply too curious about where things could go.
3: I want to see the photography again, she announced. I leave tomorrow, so I won't have another chance. Let's go back. We still have time. I want you to show me which one was your favorite.
2: We linked arms again, but then she slid hers down and took hold of my hand. Our fingers interlocked for a second time, and when her thumb started skimming across mine, a current ran through my body. Everyone was looking at us as we left the party, which was a new experience for me. I'd never been that kind of a person before.
3: Ramona and I ended up riding the elevator with two well-dressed middle-aged white women. They were discussing the latest horrors in the local news. A girl shot to death in Queens, families being displaced in Brooklyn, but with a kind of theatrical dismay. Then, as they became aware of Ramona, they got quiet and frowned. For some reason, the raw fact of her was too much for them to bear. Under the elevator's fluorescent lights, her abundance of jewelry, her brightly painted nails, and her dark, sticky caterpillar lashes could have made her seem tawdry. But I felt protective and proud of her. The two women made no effort to hide their disapproval of her and of us holding hands. Scowling at them, I put some bass in my voice and I said, is there a problem here? The women simpered at me, but neither said a word in response. When the door opened, they rushed off the elevator. Ramona and I got off too and started walking in the opposite direction toward the galleries.
2: I see you've got a little bit of a temper, she said. I get it from my mother, I admitted. You could sense the pulse of my mother's temper always, but it almost never flared up. It seemed to be held in check by what I could only understand as her modest expectations regarding life. A few early memories cast her as a laughing woman, but it seemed likely that they were also inventions, nothing more than wishful make-believe. Definitely for my mother, I said. Or at least that's what my father likes to say.
3: And you think he's the gentle one?
2: I wondered for a moment if Ramona was thinking about her own marriage, her own husband.
3: Is gentle the same thing as quiet? I asked.
2: No, I don't think so.
3: Well, you seem gentle and quiet, like a hunter in a forest, so it must be your daddy you take after for sure.
2: I don't think so, I repeated.
3: I bet people say you look like him.
2: Like who?
3: Your father.
2: Her eyes darted up at me and she studied me for a moment.
3: What's wrong?
2: Nothing, I said. It just feels like I'm talking to someone who's been secretly watching me my whole life. Ramona looked down, her lashes fallen low over her eyes.
3: When I first saw you, she said, I couldn't believe it. It felt like 1989 all over again. What I mean is, I knew him. He and I were friends then, back in the day. She added with a hint of irony, I should have told you immediately, but then I wasn't sure. You actually don't resemble him as much as I thought. I don't understand, I told her. Your father, she said. He used to be my friend, but that was a long time ago. The sensation of holding Ramona's hand immediately lost all of its allure. I felt like a little boy being escorted across a busy street. How could you have been friends? I asked. You're from the other side of the country. I live there now, in California, but I'm from here. I grew up in the Bronx. Just like my father. I was running up and down the Grand Concourse when I was just a fresh little thing in pigtails. But tell me, how's Lawrence doing these days? My hand pulled reflexively away from hers. It was disturbing to hear his name, his given proper name, in Ramona's mouth. No one called him Lawrence, not even my mother. Even worse, the question invited a comparison I was unable to make. I could tell her he was better or worse now, but better or worse than what? My father's involvement in my life had been suspended in the late 80s at the very end of the decade. I was only 5 then, and aside from the things I fabricated for my own peace of mind, I hadn't yet formed many memories that would endure. What I remember most from those years aren't images or events, but sensations, feelings of anger, aggression, and obstinacy. A soup of emotion in which I was constantly simmering. Like the sulky child I was said to have been, facing a question that I didn't want to answer, I kept my mouth closed and shrugged stiffly in response. You have his mind, don't you? She said. It feels like you do. Does he still tell those incredible stories? She was talking about my father again. Are you sure you two were friends? I asked. It sounds to me like you've got him confused with somebody else. The man I know barely says a word. Is that right? Things change, I suppose. Just tell me, please, that Lawrence isn't balding. I was annoyed that Ramona was talking so much about my father. It made me think I had to compete with him or with some wonderful and therefore unbelievable version of him that was lost in the past. A new edge came into my feelings about Ramona, too. She seemed to know my father better than I ever could. And that, on some level, made her a rival. Actually, he's been growing this preposterous afro, I told her. Stop. No lie, I said. And the facial hair, it's like he stepped out of a time machine. I told him that 1972 called and wanted its mutton chops back. It's too embarrassing. I keep thinking this man couldn't possibly be my father. Well, you do have his hands, she said, assuring me. And you're tall and thin, just like he is. Way taller than him now, I said. He's only, what, 50? But he's already started shrinking. And forget thin. He's got an old man belly. I swear to God he's ready for the retirement home. Well, let's see. You're younger than he was when I knew him, she said. Maybe he was just as tall when he was your age, and maybe he's been getting smaller and smaller ever since. Maybe when his mama birthed him, he was a giant. She began to laugh hard at her own joke, which made me think for the first time that she might be a little nuts. But I quickly put that thought away. I made a futile attempt to picture my father as a giant. He had always seemed small to me, diminished, even when he returned to our family and I myself was no bigger than a twig. Both of my parents seemed especially diminished to me now. And this quality they shared was a central reason I was convinced, despite any troubles they may have had, that they were 100% right for each other. So, she asked, did Lawrence ever find someone else? Someone else? Her hands came together in front of her stomach, her fingers forming a barrier between us. a flimsy pulpit she stood behind. "When things didn't work out with your mother," she said slowly with a bit of condescension, "wasn't there a divorce?" A childish urge rose in me then, an impulse to take a swipe at the place where her fingertips met, to blast her little pulpit into pieces. "Where are you getting that from?" I asked. "You're way off. They are together." She considered this for a moment, and I did too. What I had said was the truth, but the strain in my voice had made it sound much more like a lie. All things considered, maybe it was both. The family was intact, yes, but we hardly talked to one another. The feeling at home was this: any attempt at conversation could lead to too much conversation, and too much conversation could be deadly. The source of our strength was a strict and tacit agreement to preserve and cherish at all costs the simplicity of things. So much is made about the importance of achieving depth in human interactions. But what about the delicate surface? What about the skin? "They got back together," Ramona said finally. "That's wonderful." "It is." But the expression on her face didn't match the brightness of her tone. "He found his way back to her. That really is something else." "What do you know about my mother anyway?" The sense that Ramona disapproved of her was overwhelming. "As far as I can tell," she said, "I don't know a thing." Then, with an abrupt turn, she walked toward the next room of the gallery. I considered going immediately, just leaving without saying goodbye, recrossing that impatient street on my own, but I needed to know more about this mysterious man, Lawrence. And I needed to understand what Ramona wanted with me, the way she looked at me. I needed to understand the contours and ends of her desire. "You were supposed to show me your favorite," she said. There was a hint of flirtation in her voice again, a hint that something exciting, even forbidden, could still happen. "So, which one is it?" "I don't know yet," I told her. I had forgotten about my earlier lie. "It's like you said, they're all exceptional." But she insisted with a flutter of her false eyelashes. So we went around together, and I pretended to reconsider the art. After a minute or two, I chose the most blatantly sexual photograph in the room. A man and a woman embraced in Central Park, according to the label, as he pressed her back against the trunk of a tree. Ramona hummed. She examined every part of the photograph for an absurdly long time. I didn't understand what she was looking for. When she finally spoke, she asked me to explain why I liked it so much. "What do you mean, why?" I said. "I mean, what does it make you think? How does it make you feel? Why do you think the photographer took it? What does it communicate to you?" Her questions annoyed me. She was playing dumb by playing smart. The reason I chose the photograph should have been obvious and more than sufficient. There was no need to explain. If the script of the evening was what I thought it was, she should have simply taken her cue. "I don't know, I just think it's hot," I said. "Don't you?" "To tell you the truth, I don't think it's very interesting at all," she said. "Here, let me show you my favorite." The photograph she liked on an adjacent wall also featured a couple, a man and a woman, though they were dull by comparison. They were walking down a street, neither one looking at nor touching the other, both in the middle of long, perfectly synced strides. Other than the harmony of their steps, there wasn't a single remarkable thing about them. "This might sound like total nonsense," Ramona said, staring at the photo. "But do you ever think that something can happen in your life that stops time dead in its tracks?" Her question was accompanied by a heat that seemed to radiate from her head, and I became aware again of her scent. "Here's what I mean. It's like whatever future you could have had, all that newness waiting out there to introduce itself to you, it just vanishes. It gets cut off entirely. Then the only options you're left with, the only ones you can even imagine, are the ones you've already had. Her tongue and jaw became active again before she continued. Tell me, why do you think your parents got back together?
2: They must have realized they were still in love, I said.
3: Is that what you really think?
2: What else could it be?
3: Have you ever been in love?
2: Not yet. She laughed dryly.
3: That's mighty optimistic of you. I've only been in love, in that deep bone marrow love, one time. That's it. After you experience that real thing once, you assume it will happen again, but what if it doesn't?
2: I don't know what you're talking about, I told her.
3: Ramona frowned and kept staring straight ahead. No, I suppose you don't. Have you ever been to Los Angeles? She asked. When people manage to escape New York, that's often where they end up, or at least I did for a little while. It's beautiful in all the ways you expect, you know, the palm trees, the weather. Damn, that weather. There's the smog, of course, but you can bank on it being bright and 75 almost every day. She got quiet for a moment, but I didn't say anything. I just watched her. On the flip side, the sameness of it can work your nerves. I guess it's not actually the same, but time gets funky. Like you're stuck in a loop or in a simulation of life instead of the real thing. I didn't feel like that. Not at first. But some people do right away. She raised a finger to her eye and touched the tips of her long lashes. Like your father. Lawrence never liked it that much. It was becoming clearer now what she was suggesting. He was there too, she said, when I was. I responded as I often did, especially when I was younger, with a sort of willful, innocent denial. At home, I was allowed to sit in my innocence, the way a neglected infant is left sitting in a soiled diaper. But I hoped now that it might force Ramona's hand. Is that where the two of you met? She shook her head, and the motion wiped away the smile that was forming on her face. It had already started, the situation between us, your father and I. We ran away to Los Angeles together. When I went there, I went with him. She closed her eyes, and I could see them rolling beneath the lids. One of the things that my family declined to talk about, perhaps the source of all the other things, was that span of time in the past. I'd had vague memories of asking to see my father and of my mother looking down at me kindly and saying that I couldn't, that he was too far away. Or maybe as usual, I had invented this, especially the comforting tone of the response. What I really recalled was the feeling of his absence, that near boiling sensation that had defined my early childhood. Afterward, the sensation abated, but it never went away. When my father returned, he stepped into the absence he'd left, but he was no longer equipped to fill it. The thought of this made that feeling flare up in me now, and even more acutely. I knew about you, Ramona said. Her eyes were still closed. He would tell me about you back when everything between us seemed to be fine. I wanted to meet you. I was even willing to. She shook her head. But then things stopped being fine, and then your father left. And then there I was, alone in paradise. I looked at Ramona, her hair, her face, her body, and imagined her as a younger woman. I imagined his hands touching her. I looked again at her jewelry and wondered if anything she was wearing had been a gift from him. I scrutinized her with something like disgust, but I couldn't help comparing her favorably to my mother, who was a slight, unadorned woman, the color of stale coffee with too much cream. Other memories, whether real or false, came to me then. Ramona's odor, The odor of spice and smoke wafted back through the open vents of the years and into the furnace of the past, through my father's hair, along the sleeves and collars of his shirts. I saw my mother when she was young, with only me and herself to care for, the odor clogging her nose and her throat as she held my small hands and whispered useless consolations. "Can you see it?" Ramona asked. "See what?" I said, and I could hear the soak of petulance in my voice. "We would walk down this street together, this exact street, Hollywood and Vine. Can you see it? We were beautiful, inarguable. People would look at us and smile. They would turn their heads to watch." "What is wrong with you?" I said. Ramona opened her eyes and looked at me like I was the one who had asked something insane. "One day," she said, "you'll want someone to give you the nod. You'll want somebody to remember the person you were when you were happy." I wanted to tell her that this wasn't true, that in my family, we never asked each other to remember anything. But I also wanted to protect my family from her. I refused to reveal anything else about us. "What are you doing?" Ramona asked, staring wildly at me. Her eyelashes were black clots. "Nothing," I replied. But it was an obvious lie. I licked the salty wetness from the corners of my mouth and wiped my cheeks before pinching my lips together in shame. I looked away toward the tick of the guard's shoes as he approached us. He stopped and announced that the museum was now closing. Together, Ramona and I slowly retraced our steps through the galleries. One person who had dreamed up life's memories and another who had actually lived them. But neither of us could be corroborated, so both of us slumped along in postures of defeat. I wanted to turn away and leave her on the spot, this woman from my father's past, but I remained by her side. After all, she was part of my past too, and my mother's. She belonged to us, and that belonging was irrevocable. Even if no one at home, including me, would ever speak her name. We parted without either of us saying another word. I didn't move. The doors churned at my back. The voice of a woman emerging from the dimming lights of the museum said, "Excuse me." And someone else demanded I get out of the way so people could go home. But what was the point of going home? Someone who knew me was out there, I imagined. Someone I knew who would find me among all the shadows drifting along the plaza. So I just waited. I stood in place.

A Two Blanks in Wood read The Let Out by Jamel Brinkley. I'm Meg Wolitzer. Despite being set at a street party, this story is elegant and subtle. We share the young man's first romantic impression of Ramona at a distance, her radiant glamour. And then the slow unfolding of her role in his life makes her both more real and less unattainable. Jamel Brinkley creates characters who are original and discreet from one another, but what makes them really work is how they interact. This story starts out as if it might be a character sketch of a woman viewed by a male narrator. But as the narrator's footing gets a bit shaky, we start to wonder, is the story more of a character study of him? The interplay between people and the results it brings are one of the many reasons to dive into Brinkley's fiction. On this program, we're unpacking the act of seeing and whether its emotional counterpoint, feeling, is what really makes something true for us. T.C. Boyle's playful story pushes back at the social contract with a classic that, however improbable, we believe. And Jamel Brinkley reminds us that a first impression is often an invitation to a much more complicated reality, one that we need to feel as well as see. Because more often than we admit, it's not what we see that convinces us, it's what we feel. I'm Meg Wolitzer. Thanks for joining me for Selected Shorts. Selected Shorts is produced by Jennifer Brennan and Sarah Montague. Our team includes Matthew Love, Drew Richardson, Mary Shimkin, Vivienne Woodward, and Magdalene Robleski. The readings are recorded by Miles B. Smith. Our programs presented at the Getty Center in Los Angeles are recorded by Phil Richards. Our mix engineer for this episode was Jennifer Nolson. Our theme music is David Peterson's That's the Deal, performed by the Deerdorf Peterson Group. Selected Shorts is supported by the Dungannon Foundation. This program is also made possible with public funds from the New York State Council on the Arts, with the support of Governor Kathy Hochul and the New York State Legislature. Selected Shorts is produced and distributed by Symphony.